0: hour mark and made it 3-2. Villa clung on. Jose Mourinho's Real Madrid beat Inter Milan 2-1 thanks to Mbappe and Valverde goals. Mbappe's now the fifth highest scorer in Champions League history. In the Carabao Cup, Ryan Christie hit a hat-trick as Bournemouth beat Lincoln City 4-0. Newcastle had to grind out a 1-0 win away at Millwall. It was scored by Joe Willock, the goal, and created by Lewis Hall, who signed a new deal until 2031. Crystal Palace, Bradford City, Sunderland, they all progressed as well. LIV Golf has filed for bankruptcy protection after Saudi Arabia withdrew its multi-billion dollar funding. It means all players are free to leave, even if they'd previously signed multi-year contracts. And in rugby union, Henry Pollock is set to more than double his salary by signing a new 400 grand a year deal at Northampton Saints until 2029. We understand England teammate Tommy Freeman is also set to sign a similar extension.
1: 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Radical Cool, Kerouac and Beatnik, laced with gonzo journalism and jokes. High-thinking nocturnal emissions from the undisputed lord of the lightlessness. Extra value, extra loud, extra time with Paul Ross

0: and a very good morning, my friends. A big, big night of football action, both home and away. Man City won at Porto. Aston Villa earned a hard-fought 3-2 victory at Club Brugge. And in the Carabao Cup, there were wins for Palace, Sunderland, Bournemouth, Newcastle and Bradford City. Meanwhile, in the Championship, West Ham are back. We go top after winning away at Bolton. And Southampton earned 3 points at home against Swansea City. Also dissecting the increasing dissatisfaction on the show this morning of Manchester United fans with the current owner's policy with regard to season tickets. A demonstration plan for the weekend, we're unpicking that one in detail later on. And we have a real sporting superstar joining us in an hour or so's time. And we speak to that Duke of Darts, the Bullet himself. Stephen Bunting joins us on the show in an hour's time. Also taking a trip back in time to the very dawn of time. I'm talking 3.2 million years ago to the birth of mankind. Do we now need to uproot and replant the tree of life? How many different humans have evolved and intermingled to arrive at us lot, Homo sapiens? Whose fault is it? We're talking to a top academic from Australia, but with Scottish heritage, about the tree of life, the birth of mankind, and some other smaller subjects, such as the football. And we're live till five.
1: Across the UK, overnights with Paul Ross.
0: And once again, a very good morning. You're listening to Extra Time with Acorn Insurance, the UK's largest taxi insurance specialist. Our first guest proper this morning is Jeff Peters. Me and my co-presenter and producer, what's his name again? Kane Reeves joins us now after a well-earned 3 points for Southampton, 3 points for West Ham, who now go top of the Championship.
2: Mate, I can't believe it. I almost owe you an apology, don't I? I was writing a season off only a week ago.
0: So many things.
2: It's unbelievable.
0: I thought we were going down and then down again, didn't you?
2: Oh, yeah, fair play. You're putting the past behind you now. Jared Bowen with a couple of goals.
0: For that game anyway.
2: Well, you have a miserable time normally when you go to Bolton, so fair play to you. That's a hell of a trick as well, isn't
0: it? And 3 points for your mob at home to Swansea.
2: Indeed, ending Swansea's unbeaten run. Also, it's nice to beat Swansea after their... Well, we sent them down a few years ago in the Premier League, and there was a bit of hoo-ha over a hotel booking.
0: Was there?
2: So, yeah.
0: Which was cancelled mysteriously, was it not?
2: Mysteriously.
0: We travelled to Swansea.
2: Exactly. The night before we played them. Yeah.
0: Anyway. So, where did your mum sleep with a bus shelter, as usual?
2: Well, I'm not sure what they did, actually. They're probably in the coach.
0: Not that far, though, is it? It was only a couple of hours back, isn't it?
2: You wanted to, you know, get comfortable, don't you, to prepare for the game and everything. But, yeah, fair play to West Ham, mate. I'm quite shocked at how quickly you have turned it around.
0: No real surprises last night in the Carabao Cup, there were. I mean, Bournemouth thumped Lincoln 4-0. Palace beat Middlesbrough 3-0. Orient lost at home 3-1 to Bradford City. The only all-Premier League clash last night was Sunderland 1, Hull City 0. And Newcastle 1 away. Slightly hard-fought result, that, though. Newcastle 1-0 against Millwall at the Den, though, on the old Den.
2: They did take it all the way, Millwall, nearly getting there. It was, I think, in the 81st minute, a Newcastle scored.
0: You know what, Newcastle need Eddie Howe back. Bring him back.
2: They do. Eddie, I wonder where he'll end up. But also, mate, Burnley, what's going on with them in the Championship? They haven't won in six games. One all the way at Wrexham.
0: Tough place to go there, Wrexham.
2: Yeah, it is. But I don't know. It's weird, Burnley, isn't it? You'd expect a newly relegated Premier League team to be doing a little bit better than what they are doing. It's quite short.
0: Maybe they're the Claret and Blue side that will be going down, down, deeper and down.
2: Oh, yeah. Back-to-back relegations. Who knows?
0: And then we had a bit of a fracas. Can I say fracas?
2: I can
0: say fracas. Fracas with the Man City game. Handbags, it sounds like a bit, doesn't it? They won, but of course, there was always that drama. And this dominated the back pages this morning about Erling Haaland, Man City and the fracas.
2: Erling Haaland with a brace. Elsewhere, then
0: the brace with his teeth sticking out. Oh, I see what you mean.
2: Then tonight, we have the return of Andy Gray on co-commentary, don't we? Anfield for Liverpool against Atletico Madrid. That'll be a good game. That's a proper Champions League game, that is.
0: And a win last night, of course, for Jose Mourinho. And
2: yes. Do you think this will be the year Jose finally silences his critics and wins another European Cup? I'd love it if he did.
0: We were talking about this yesterday, and I would now that the kind of dust has settled on all the early resentments we feel about him. Because he's one of those, I mean, he's box office, isn't he? He's always a guaranteed headline maker, headline spinner. And Real Madrid, second time around, feels like a good place for him.
2: He's had a bit of a rebrand with that documentary coming out, hasn't he? Then I'm looking forward to our guest this morning, Paul, Stephen Bunting, the 10th best darts player in the world at the moment.
0: The Bullet.
2: Were you any good at darts? Did you play it?
0: I played it an awful lot. In fact, we ruined, when I was growing up, we had we lived in a 3-bedroom house, but there were 5 boys and a girl. So the biggest bedroom in the house, where mum and dad would normally be, they gave to us. So we had 2 bunk beds and my brother Simon had a little single bed. So there were five boys in one bedroom. To say that room was less than fragrant is an understatement. But on the wall, on the door, we had a darts board, and it was ruined when we missed the darts board. And we would play for hours back in the day.
2: Well, you never hit the board.
0: Well, you know, you'd hit it, and then other things would be pinned up around it, you'd try and hit. But actually, I tried and played, didn't have the gift for it.
2: No.
0: Wasn't bad, but, you know, was never any, never sufficiently good to think, you know, I could never beat a serious opponent. Never beat my dad, for example.
2: Do you ever play darts if you go down the pub?
0: I used to, years, when I lived in Exeter, I used to. I think it was Wednesday night. Tuesday night was Skittles, big on Skittles down in the West.
2: Skittles?
0: Country. Skittles, they had Skittles alleys. And then Wednesday night was a darts night. And what's the team called? I think they were called the Falcons after the local Speedway team, the Exeter Falcons.
2: I always get too embarrassed to ask for the darts for Beyond the Bar because I always know that I'm going to be terrible and I can't handle the pressure of people watching me and missing.
0: I quite like that side of it, the kind of drama of it's good. And it is. It's a great team sport, but it is also fiercely demanding of individuals. And we've got an absolute game-changing winner. First of all, the BDO, now with the PDC. Barry Hearn's written the intro to his book, and it's Stephen Bunting. They should, from the start of the book, he talks about how much he blubs when he wins. They should call him Crybaby Bunting.
2: Oh, well, it's
0: then he's gone hunting.
2: It's an emotional game, Paul, isn't it? It's an emotional game. I didn't realise as well that he used to be referred to as Peter Griffin, which I think is very harsh, very
0: when
2: harsh.
0: When he had hair, he's now bald as a badger, but when he had hair... Colin Murray, I think, suggested his walk-on music should be Surfing Bird from The Trash Man.
2: Which is the world's most annoying song.
0: It's even more annoying than Crazy Frog, isn't it? Angry Frog, or whatever that's called. Pa-pa-um-mau-mau, pa-pa-um-mau-mau.
2: Yeah, I'm looking forward to hearing from Stephen Bunting.
0: His new walk-on music, of course, has been for a while now, Titanium by David Guetta. A reference, of course, to Titanium Darts.
2: Oh, well, of course, yes.
0: It's Sia, as we know.
2: Sia, I believe it is, isn't it?
0: See, I'm not down with
2: it. No, neither am I. I have no idea. Also, Paul, very important to make plans for retirement, isn't it? You know, have you ever thought about that and you've got things put aside?
0: I'm retired. I'll do this for fun.
2: Any plans?
0: Not for the money, let's be honest.
2: Well, mate, Lionel Messi, who obviously retired from international duty recently. And
0: he'll play for it in Miami, though.
2: He's completing a deal to buy a Spanish second-tier club. The man is building his portfolio, isn't he? Getting ready, yeah. He's going to be buying SD Udinese. I don't know if I've said that right. I probably haven't. And also, he's going to be given shares into Miami as part of his contract.
0: That's probably some old, long-standing contractual deal because he'll still be running out for the money as an impact sub in 10 years' time.
2: But that's quite cool, isn't it? Imagine that having Lionel Messi as one of your owners.
0: So it doesn't sound like he's planning to go back home to Argentina to live...
2: Anytime soon.
0: No,
2: fair play. But yeah, he's another one of the growing members of the footballing royalty who are buying clubs.
0: Meanwhile, back page of the Sun, it's Hull kicking off. Erling scrap after hitting double while Gehi elbow sparks busted up with the back page of the Mirror this morning. And back page of the Times this morning, Haaland helped City stay perfect. I mean, it was an amazing performance from him last night. He looks so much better with his haircut, doesn't he?
2: He does. He looks very smart, doesn't he?
0: He looks almost human.
2: Yeah.
0: Also, talking of almost human, and we've all sprung from apes. He hasn't sprung far enough.
2: Well, also, speaking of springing from apes, we're going to be speaking to a very interesting scientist, a doctor, who's trying to rewrite the evolution.
0: Well, the tree of life used to be very straightforward. You had, like, your one-cell amoebas.
2: See, we never even thought about that at school, either in science or anything.
0: Weren't you?
2: No, we weren't. I don't know what we did at school.
0: I think you were kind of...

0: became what we are now, Homo erectus. Don't be rude.
1: Oh, okay.
0: Homo sapiens, with knowledge, you know, self-consciousness. But now they've discovered so many different offshoots, like, you know, the Devonian man, so-called hobbit people in Indonesia.
2: That sounds like a terrible superhero.
0: And we know that, what, 3.2 million years ago, there was Lucy, Australopithecus, I think you pronounce her, and she was a definite forerunner of humanity. But now they're thinking, well, actually, this notion of it being like people falling by the wayside or species falling by the wayside is wrong, that there was much more intermingling, intermarrying, and, you know, they reckon that we all have Neanderthal genes. Well, they used to think the Neanderthals just died out and couldn't interbreed with what in our Homo sapiens. Apparently they're wrong.
1: Ooh.
0: As you might know, if you've been to various nightclubs around this country, there's still plenty of Neanderthals around.
2: I do find it fascinating that Charles Darwin's actually bought, he's buried in Westminster Abbey.
0: Yeah.
2: Considering he kind of...
0: He's a very devout Christian.
2: Was he really?
0: Oh, madly devout. That's why he held back on the publishing his theory of evolution, which is still only a theory, but he thought it would undercut belief in, you know, the Bible being like the word of God and Earth being only 5,000 years old. And he found that a fellow scientist who he hadn't met, a guy called Alfred... I think Russell Wallace, his name was, had come across a similar theory. So they published together years after he'd been to Galapagos. But then, of course, you can, and they have now. I mean, I'm not Christian. I'm an agnostic. But they've managed to accommodate it into the faith.
1: Ah.
0: There are fundamentalists who don't believe. There's people who, I've interviewed them in the past, you can't shake them, who believe that the reason there are dinosaur bones on this planet is nothing to do with evolution. They reckon that God, when he made this planet, used other planets and just melded them together. And that's where the dinosaur bones come from. They're the proper fundamentalist American Christians.
2: That's a theory I'll look into. It's why we have bad backs as well.
0: I wouldn't bother if I was bonkers.
2: It's why we often get lower back pain as well, because we humans have always, it's not been that long that we've been walking on just 2 feet, is it? We've normally been on all fours.
0: About 3 million years.
2: Yeah, but that's in the grand scheme of things, that's not a long time.
0: I never get lower back pain. Does that mean I'm more advanced than you?
2: It probably does, actually, yeah, it does.
0: Well, your arms are longer than... On the average, I would say. He can scratch his knees, folks, without bending over.
2: I am still evolving, Paul.
0: Aren't we all?
2: We are.
0: In a good way.
2: Very slowly.
0: So it's a mixed bag of stuff on the show this morning. Darts.
2: It really is.
0: The evolution of mankind and lots of football chat. And our first guest is the truck man himself, Jeff Peters.
2: Yeah, we'll be looking back at the championship results last night. West Ham going top of the table. And also good morning to Ray, who says, Kane, just a reminder to everyone, if Saints hadn't had the points deduction, we'd be top of the league. You're right, mate. We would be. So,
0: but you did have the points, didn't
2: you? But we have had, yes, indeed. So
0: what's the point?
2: Well, I'm just saying, we're on course for automatic.
0: Sounds a little bit like whinging, that does.
2: That's not whinging. It's just making a point.
0: If only we hadn't been risible cheaters, we'd have been top of the championship. We're still waiting to hear the fate of Tonda Eckhart, aren't we?
2: Yeah, we'll find that out very soon.
0: And we are here quite close to the Tower of London.
2: Well, once we hear from it...
0: It is ridiculous of the footballing authorities to keep that hanging over your team.
2: Well, we're in September now. If we don't hear by the end of September...
0: No, but they said the middle of September, didn't they?
2: Okay, well, if we don't hear from the FA by the end of September, then I think we just let it go.
0: And what is the current state of play with the 115 charges levelled against Man City?
2: Well, Lord Sugar had his say on that.
0: Yes.
2: He was in the Daily Mail. He went saying that their transfer spending just makes a mockery of it.
0: You're fired. We're live till 5. Jeff Peters on the way.
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12: Chat my friends here on Talk Sport and Talk. We'll be live till 5. We had half a dozen games in the Championship last night. 2 score draws, some big wins, 3 goals for Southampton at home against Swansea City, and 3 goals away for West Ham United against Bolton Wanderers, which puts us top of the tree for the time being. And Nuno Espirito Santo was very happy indeed. If only he'd let his voice know.
13: Bolton did a fantastic game, created enormous problems to us. We had to react, be resilient when we had to be. Much better the second half, the way we did it. We controlled better, we more dominant. Most and foremost, really, really happy. Really, really happy because it was so tough and the boys worked so hard for it.
12: Oh, we cheered up a bit at the end there. And now let's go to the man we call Dr. Football. Well, he is a GP. Jeff Peters joins us. Good morning, Jeff.
14: Good morning to you. Yeah, Nuno's not one to get overly excited about things. By the way, I was just listening to the end of the first segment of your fine, soon-to-be award-winning show, and I thought, hang on, am I listening to The Rest Is History here? Because it was just fascinating to hear you talking about stuff through the history and the world, and I'm thinking you're talking so confidently about it. I believed every word. Now, you know, far be it from me to suggest that there might be, you know, the odd historical error in there or not, but it was just fascinating to listen to. I was like, yeah, I'm buying every word of what he's saying.
12: Although, to be fair, it was more like History Today with Bedila Newman from the White House Experience, if you remember.
14: Oh, what?
12: Pretending to be professors.
14: That was yes. If you're young and you haven't come across that, then I suggest digging out some of the Mary Whitehouse Experience. It's probably a product of its time, as a lot of comedy and TV shows are, and you have to look at things through that particular lens. But that was very, very funny. It was sort of rock and roll, wasn't it? It was like rock and roll comedy.
12: Hampton Dennis and Bedila Newman. Now let's talk about last night's. We've got the Championship first.
14: Up the Hammers.
12: Well, I mean, we're now, I know we're only a few games in, but we're top of the Championship, having had trouble getting a win early doors. And Southampton also got 3 points last night at home to Swansea City.
14: Yeah, obviously, I heard you talking about Southampton. Had they not had that points deduction, they would be top of the table. But, you know, if my auntie had what sits there, you know, et cetera, et cetera. If Leicester hadn't had a 6-point deduction last season,
12: they
14: would have stayed up. But, yeah, I mean, listen, I think it's very, you know, solid start to the season for West Ham. The fans will be looking at the table and going, yeah, first three games, only picked up 2 points. But since then, things definitely looking up. 14 goals they've scored. Same as Southampton, actually, in their six matches. So they're looking good in that way. Yes, they've conceded 9 in six games, which might be a bit of a concern. But listen, if you're outscoring the opposition, that's fine. They went to Bolton last night. Obviously, Bolton promoted. They've only had one win and one draw, 4 defeats in their first six matches. They're in the relegation zone, but, you know, still not an easy place to go. The Championship, as we know, is an unforgiving beast. Jared Bowen, what a player. Yeah. You know, he's far too good to be playing in the second tier, but he is where he is. And two goals, yeah, scored early, got the winner late on, and it's a third straight league victory, and you know they'll be thrilled with that. Work for Bolton to do, but of course, listen, there's a long way to go. And what I would say about West Ham, 4,500 were there, made the trip. You'd imagine most of them probably from London. Obviously, West Ham have fans all over the country going there, but I think that's excellent on a midweek night. Yeah. After a lot of difficult times in the last year or two, after you'd won the European trophy, things kind of sort of getting worse and obviously dropping into the Championship. New movement with the people running the football club. There seems to be, now obviously you're a West Ham fan, but there seems to be a bit more positivity. Yeah. Around the place.
15: It's maybe what a few wins does, isn't it? And also they had a productive end to the transfer window. What shocks me is Burnley, though. They're one of two teams in the Championship without a win. Cardiff the other. What is going on at Burnley? And could we see back-to-back relegations?
14: I wouldn't have thought so, because they've signed Jamie Vardy. Yeah. So they'll win the Championship this year. They'll stay up in the Premier League next year. And then they'll win the Premier League the season after that. I think that's how his fairy tale story goes. Yeah, it's been a tricky start for them. A 1-1 draw at Wrexham. They went ahead midway through the first half. Wrexham pegged them back in the second half. And it's been a difficult start for a relegated team. They conceded 13 goals in those six matches. They've conceded more than anybody else. Obviously, some of the teams have only played 5 games instead of 6, but notwithstanding that, it isn't a great start for them, obviously, because they're sitting in the relegation zone as it stands. I think they'll get moving, they'll get going, they'll get themselves up the table. I think there's enough quality in that squad to be well clear of relegation, but you know it's not the start that they would have wanted.
15: What do you make of Vardy going to Burnley, by the way?
14: I think there's going to be a lot of Leicester fans who are going to be absolutely rooting for Burnley this season because of Vardy, and I think he's still got plenty to offer if he stays injury free. People talk about his age and, oh, well, he's lost a yard of pace. Well, if he loses a yard of pace, he's still 3 yards quicker than than a lot of the footballers out there. He's still got an eye for goal. Obviously played in Italy last season. I think from probably a family perspective, being in the UK is you know, he's very much a family man. I know people see him as being, oh, he's this S-Houser, and he's a massive family man. He loves being around his wife and kids, and which I think is a beautiful, beautifully sweet thing. And I think that's kind of helped prolong his career and keep him going. And I think it's a very low risk signing for Burnley. I think there are potential of plenty rewards. I think he'll wind up some opposition fans. I think he will score goals, and I think he'll quickly become a fan's favourite. You know, the Burnley fans would have been giving him plenty of stick over the years when he'd played and had scored against them and been a general nuisance, and now they've got him in the team. One of those, you know, he's a pest, but he's a goal scorer. Yeah. And despite his age, I think you look at a couple of the free transfers we've seen in the Championship in the last few days. You've seen Jordan Ayew go to Sheffield United and Jamie Vardy go to Burnley. By far, Vardy is the better signing. Jordan Ayew, blimey, I've seen him for the last couple of years and like running through treacle. You'll get half an hour in a game where you go, oh, wow. And then he'll play the next game and you'll go, he'll be the worst player on the pitch and he'll miss an open goal. So that's slightly throwing, well, not slightly, that's throwing a lot of shade on Jordan Ayew. But in terms of Vardy, brilliant signing. I think that's, as I say, he keeps injury free. I think it's a massive bonus for them.
12: Now, on yesterday's show, we look back to 1888 because it was the date of the very first games in the then brand new Football League. That season, of course, Preston North End were the Invincibles. They were a top tier side for decades, but they dropped out in 60-61. They've never been back in the top tier. And at the moment, they're very front of the table and they lost last night away to Watford. And I wonder if there's something actually stirring at Watford, Jeff.
14: Watford are one of those clubs you never really quite know what you're going to get from them. You're never quite sure who is the manager at any particular time. I know that's a slightly lazy joke to say, but...
12: Well, you're due a stint, aren't you, at the middle of October, I think?
14: November. Listen, you know, I think they're a good club. They're run in the way that they are run, and the fans have gone, well, that's kind of what we've got to accept. You know, they're a point outside the playoffs as it stands after 11 games. They're the type of team that might go on a run and win five in a row or lose five in a row. No. You just kind of don't know. No. But in terms of Preston, it's not been a great start to the season. One win and five defeats, rock bottom of the table, beneath Burnley. Beaten last night. They had a really good start, Lang scoring after 5 minutes, but Watford hit back second half through Kayembe and Dumbia. And I was just looking at the stats from that game. I mean, stats don't tell you everything. The most important stat is the final score. But I thought, let's have a look at the XG. I'm not a massive fan of XG, I'll be honest with you, but Preston's XG was almost double Watford's. Maybe. Yet they lost the game. So yeah. What does that tell you about it? It tells you that they're creating good chances, but they're not putting them away. So maybe it will turn for them at some point, but, you know.
15: Well, he's getting a lot of stick from the Preston fans, Paul Heckingbottom. You do wonder how if his days are numbered there. Tonight, we got Derby West Brom, Norwich Birmingham and Charlton QPR. QPR and Charlton, the surprise packages so far this season.
14: Yeah, and I was going to say, if we have a winner in that game, if we have a winner, they will go top of the championship.
15: Come on, QPR.
14: So if that is a draw and West Brom win at Derby, then West Brom will go top of the table. So obviously it's very congested. We're only, you know, 5-6 games in. So you've got 2 points covering the top 9 clubs in the division. So there's still... going to be plenty of jockeying for positions. Obviously, Swansea had their first defeat of the season, losing at Southampton, as mentioned, but they're sitting in one of the automatic spots at the moment. You've got QPR, Bristol City, Charlton in and around the playoff place. Obviously, Millwall had a good season last year. You'd expect Watford to be up there. Birmingham are unbeaten this season. They're the only team in the Championship to be unbeaten. One win and four draws, and they're at Norwich on Wednesday night. So it's just, the thing is, there's such a long way to go. I mean, I say that, and you look at all the misery at my mob at the King Power and how dreadful that is at the moment, and you say to yourself, well, it's still early in the season, but I mean, fans, you win two or three games, you get carried away, you lose two or three games, it's the end of the world. That's kind of how football is these days.
12: I think you're away to Stockport County this weekend, aren't you?
14: Yes.
12: The glamour of football.
14: And Stockport, close to promotion last season. Yep. They've had a good start, 3 wins and 2 draws, so they're right up there. So they'll be absolutely buzzing with confidence. We've just got to kind of see whether the Leicester manager, who, you know, has a very one-dimensional kind of style, when it's great, it's great. But when it's not, you just kind of think, well, can he evolve a bit and try and tweak it? Are they a bit too easy to...
15: I can tell you, he has no plan B. No.
14: Yeah, I mean, which is fine if your plan A is great. But if your plan A isn't working, then you've got to, rather than go, trust the process, we've got to beat the press, trust the process, we've got to beat the press. Sometimes you've got to go, no, let's try something different. I agree with you. I'm not sure that he's got that in him. But, long way to go. maybe Leicester will get relegated for the third season in a row, and
12: Jeff.
14: I mean, I did say at the season I was really confident about Leicester this year. I was confident that we wouldn't go down. But, yeah, at the start of the season, you're going...
15: As funny as it would be.
12: Let me ask you very quickly about the League Cup results last night. No real surprises. One all Premier League clash, Sunderland beating Hull City, Sunderland home 1-0. Fair old Tonkin for poor old Lincoln City, though, 4-0 away to Bournemouth.
14: Yeah, a couple of those goals were right at the end of the game, but Bournemouth actually had 36 shots in that game. That's and Lincoln only had 8 touches in the opposition box. So, listen, it is Premier League against Championship. Bournemouth did make 8 changes from the weekend. Obviously, Lincoln were a League One side last season, the first competitive win for Marco Rosa there. So it was only 1-0 with about 20 minutes to play, and yeah, there was a couple of late goals in that, but certainly Bournemouth did dominate the game. You know, Palace, another team that made 8 changes in their 3-0 win over Middlesbrough, who also made 8 changes. You know, we often talk about this in this stage of the League Cup, Newcastle winning at Millwall, but they needed a late goal from Joe Willock in that one. And Orient 1, Bradford 3, League 1 against League 1. Now, the goal that put Leighton Orient in front through Gillespie, I don't know if you've seen this, ball is played in from the left-hand side into about 10 yards out. Gillespie tries to clear it with his right foot, sort of hook it away clear. He misses it. It hits his left leg, his standing leg, and flies past his own goalkeeper. Bradford had the last laugh. Stephen Humphreys scoring one and making another. And, of course, Chelsea leads on Wednesday night. Next week, we've got an all-League One affair, Posh against Barnsley. Fleetwood, the only team from League Two left, up against Sheffield United. That's next week. Cause obviously, the Carabao Cup is split once again.
12: Brilliant stuff there from our pal. Always great to have him on the programme. Great broadcaster, journalist and gentleman.
15: Cheers,
12: Jeff Peters, top TalkSport reporter. Talking to me, poor Ross, to Kane Reeves, but most of all this morning, my friends, yourselves. And we're live till 5.
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12: And here we go, my friends. How would you like to take a bite out of the Big Apple? Because New York is calling, and we have got your tickets to see the NBA champions, the New York Knicks, of course, live at Madison Square Gardens. An amazing event, an amazing sporting opportunity, and an amazing venue where Frank Sinatra sang, John Lennon, Elton John and Muhammad Ali all performed in their various sports and pursuits. I want to fly you and a pal to the Big Apple this November for a VIP trip. 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That's for full T's and C's as well. 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Get involved. You've got to be in it to win it. It's an amazing prize, making memories that money can't buy. As we sneak a peek at the front pages of this morning's papers and a couple of the back pages, today, of course, is Wednesday, September the 9th. Front page of a number of papers is a very young indeed Prince George, though he's now 13. First day at Eton, over there near Windsor, the posh boarding school where his uncle and his dad, I think, Prince William, Prince of Wales, went as well. Front page of The Guardian, maybe not surprisingly, hasn't got a photograph of Prince George, because they are traditionally a Labour-supporting paper. I don't hold back, though. There's an interview with Margaret Hodge, former Labour MP and Labour leader, I think, of Islington Council back in the 1980s. Front page of The Daily Telegraph this morning, air traffic collapse, grounds flights. Systems boss faces calls to quit as tens of thousands of passengers left stranded. Does seem an appallingly shambolic state of affairs. That, more on that, no doubt, throughout the day on Times Radio and on Talk, of course. Daily Mail front page. Harry and Meghan's tone-deaf response to the King proves he was right to slap them down. I think overstated on all fronts there by Sarah Vine, one of their regular columnists from the Daily Angry there. And front page of the Daily Star. It's unusual for me to be fired by anyone. Says Tom Jones. Way. Not Delilah. Did you sack me? Is their front page story on that front. And The Sun goes with, that's another flying mess. A not bad, puntastic version of the famous catchphrase from Oliver Hardy in the Laurel and Hardy films. Tech glitch grounds 1,000 planes, 1,000 stranded across the UK. Fury at latest jet farce. And the full details on that in most papers. Meanwhile, finally on the front page of the Eye paper this morning, they go with our quiet national hero. End of an era as Gardener's World, Monty Don quits the gardening and broadcasting scene. Those are your front pages. On the way, my friends, some big interviews and some big names on Talk Sport and Talk, and we're live till 5.
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12: And you're listening, my friends, to Extra Time with Acorn Insurance, supporting British taxi drivers since way back in 1982. The back pages this morning are dominated by the Man City victory. Porto nil, Man City 2. Here are Haaland, says the Daily Telegraph. Two-goal show gives City the edge. Back page this morning of the Guardian newspaper. Haaland's double tames the Dragao. Back page of the Sun, it's Hull kicking off, as in Hull, H-A-A-L. Erling scrap after hitting double, while Gehi elbow sparks bust up. And back page of the Times this morning, just a grinning, smiling photograph of Erling Haaland after he scored his second goal. And after the game, understandably, this season's Pep Guardiola, Enzo Maresca, was jubilant.
19: I think the performance was a complete performance on the ball and off the ball for the 95 minutes. Even first half, I think we create enough chances to win the game. The keeper was very good. And then second half, we just tried to continue in the same way. And overall, I think we deserve to win the game. It's game by game. I said before the game to the players and also yesterday, it's a different competition, different stadium, different environment. But the most important thing is that we show who we are in this moment. We try to be, again, aggressive off the ball, on the ball, try to, you know, plan the game in the way we can win the game. And then in terms of where we are, or is quick process or not, I don't know. Again, I have to tell you again the same thing, that for me the most important thing is I can see game after game that the team is improving, and this is the most important thing.
12: That was Enzo Maresca, and you dug up a great stat about Erling Haaland in Europe.
20: His goal record is incredible. 36 Champions League goals for Man City in 40 appearances.
12: Just showing off.
20: The man is a machine. Aston Villa, they got their first win of the season as well, their first goals as well, and a victory away at Club Brugge. And Unai Emery spoke to the press after the game.
29: I am so happy today. So happy, thankful, because we know how we are in the way, how the responsibility we have. And I have. But the players as well, they have their responsibility. And the old players, they need to get to keep our standard high, to show everybody this is the only way we can achieve the process in our objective, our targets. And of course, we are improving.
12: That was, of course, the mighty Unai Emery took it after.
20: Very happy.
12: First win of the season. Thankful as well, he said. Meanwhile, last night, Marco Rosa, Bournemouth boss man, chalked up his first victory this season in the League Cup, the Carabao Cup, of course. They were at home. They beat Lincoln City 4-0. He was, I think, happy, but also relieved.
30: Marco, congratulations. Your first win in English football and a pretty comfortable one in the end.
31: Yes, well deserved. Really good performance of the lads and everything, effort. the way we played. We had many shots on target, off target. I think we gave one chance away, and yeah, at the end of the deserved win with a really good performance.
30: And Ryan Christie with only his second ever career hat-trick, his first in English football. How pleased are you for him?
31: Very pleased. He's a nice guy. We really love him. And he deserved it. He came back from an injury, worked hard, and now he's back in shape. It's good for us because the upcoming time is really busy and we need everyone.
12: Marco Rosa there, speaking, of course, to TalkSport's top football reporter, Alex Crook.
20: Yeah, and Andoni Iraola takes charge of his first ever Champions League game tonight, Liverpool against Atletico Madrid. We're there. We have Jim Proudfoot on commentary
12: and
20: alongside Andy Gray.
12: Andy Gray's back on the station.
20: Making his UK broadcasting return. Iraola, he's been previewing the game and says this is a big occasion for him.
0: Obviously, it's a special night for me. Everyone talks, no? The Champions League night at Anfield, and also the first game is against a strong opposition. It's Atletico Madrid, as you said. Simeone is doing an incredible job as a manager. I think to be all the years that he has been achieving every season, no, the goals of the club, I think is remarkable. And definitely it's a big challenge for us, no? As you said, I think I played against him as a player. He was still a player and I played against his teams when he was a coach, and I also coached against him. So we had a lot of precedents before. Definitely he has much more experience than me, this kind of games, but I hope tomorrow, no, we can give him a good game, yes.
20: He sounds excited, though, doesn't he?
12: He does. Well, also, I didn't mean to be dismissive earlier when we were speaking to Jeff Peters when I said no surprises last night. There are no easy games in any cup competition.
20: Of course.
12: And we also had a big win last night at home for Crystal Palace, beating Middlesbrough.
20: Yeah.
12: Definitely ones to watch in the Championship this season.
20: They are indeed. They made a few changes as well. So they've obviously got the league. They're focusing on that. Atletico Madrid, they're interesting, Paul, because they had a 3-0 defeat against Athletic Bilbao at the weekend. And, of course, Julian Alvarez, will he play after returning to training? Obviously doesn't want to be there.
12: No. Nope.
20: Wants to be in Barcelona, but...
12: Don't we all?
20: Yeah, it should be a big game.
12: And of course, we had a big win last night for Jose Mourinho, back at Real Madrid. So he's through to the next round.
20: Against his former club as well, Inter Milan, 2-1. So also tonight in the Champions League, PSG against Slovan Bratislava, the current holders.
12: Yeah.
20: PSG, of course, not Bratislava. You've got Napoli against Arsenal as well, which will...
12: Hang on, you mean Bratislava haven't won the Champions
20: League? They haven't won the Champions League, no.
12: Right.
20: Barcelona, they play Feyenoord, Stuttgart, Viking, and Sporting Lisbon against Galatasaray. And there's that one League Cup game tonight as well, Chelsea against Leeds. That will be a very good game.
12: That's a good game coming up. A reprise and rewind of an early 70s game that lives long in the memory for old fogies like me.
20: I've watched the video of that game.
12: Isn't it?
20: It's unbelievable. Jack Charlton, he got himself about, didn't he?
12: He did.
20: He said himself in.
12: I think it was around that time he was interviewed, maybe a couple of years afterwards, and he said he had a little black book.
20: Yes.
12: Not with ladies' phone numbers, because he was happily married, but with people who, mentally, he needed to leave something on when he played against them again. He was a fierce player.
20: Was Jack Charlton who was found asleep in someone's front garden after England won the World Cup?
12: Well, I'm glad you asked that, because when England won the World Cup, he put a bit of paper in his top pocket that went out and said, and it said, please return this body to, I think, the Metropole Hotel in London. They went to Walthamstow Dogs, and on the way back, he wandered out, and he fell asleep in somebody's front garden in Walthamstow, and was discovered by the lady of the house, who invited him in for a cup of tea and ordered him a cab.
20: That's amazing. They went to the Dogs to celebrate winning the World Cup.
12: Yeah, well, there's nothing more than nice.
20: No, not at all. I suppose they were.
12: There wasn't a lot of choice in entertainment, I think, late night, I think, in London back in 96.
20: Oh, yeah, I was expecting
12: could have gone to the Bag of Nails Club in Knightsbridge, owned by...
20: I don't know.
12: Richie and Ronnie Cray.
20: Oh, wow. That'd have been interesting. I suppose, yeah, there weren't many nightclubs around then, were there?
12: There's a Bag of Nails owned by Richie and Ronnie Cray. But I didn't think they all went there.
20: Is that still open?
12: No. Long ago. I think when they were both jailed for murder.
20: Oh, yeah.
12: Probably put the kibosh on their nighttime licence, I might have imagined. Also, I think they had a dinner to celebrate England winning the World Cup. I don't think the wives were invited. I think it was just the players. And Sir Ralph, of course.
20: A bit of team bonding, though, of course. And then also Man United on Thursday night in the Champions League. They take on Sabah. I think I've said that right.
1: Sabah Ranks.
20: Sabah from Azerbaijan. Sabah. Welcome back to the Champions League, Man United.
1: And we've got a Man United superfan joining us later in the programme, because there is a bit of disquiet, unhappiness and controversy around the current owner's kind of season ticket policy and resales. It's all a bit odd, this, isn't it?
20: Well, also, they do like a moan, don't they, Man United fans?
1: Do they?
20: It's I suppose...
1: Are you staying entitled Lancastrian whingers?
20: Not at all. I'll let you say that. They're having a protest before the game against City on Sunday.
1: Aren't they always?
20: Another protest. But yeah, this one's aimed at Ineos and over their season ticket policy.
1: This Sunday, of course, it's the Manchester Derby.
20: They clamped down on ticket touting as well. So it's a bit confusing.
1: But I think there's a difference between ticket touting and selling on your season ticket to somebody you know if you can't go.
20: Yeah, exactly.
1: And not making a profit on it.
20: Well,
1: that's very small scale. Even if you do get a slight profit, it's not really, I wouldn't have thought, a huge deal. I think there were other things to exercise Man United's owners and not just season tickets being sold on.
20: But they sent a text message around, which has upset quite a few Man United fans, so we'll find out about that.
1: It's kind of sniffy. On the show. You know, it seems a bit kind of finger wagging.
20: They just don't do very good PR in Ineos.
1: No.
20: The whole club.
1: They don't care, I don't think.
20: Well, the Glazers don't care, but I think Jim Ratcliffe must care what the United fans think of him. He must do.
1: But I also wonder whether, as with so many owners, there is a hard core of committed fans that always dislike the owners, whoever the owners are.
20: Yeah.
1: There may be a very brief honeymoon period, and they thought, when Sir Jim came in, that there would be a change, and there couldn't be a... He only owns, what, a quarter of the club, I think, doesn't he, Sir Jim?
20: Yeah, it is.
1: 25%. So there's not going to be major changes, and the Glazers keep wanting to get their dividends, no doubt.
20: Yeah, we'll find out about that as well. Also, tonight in the Championship, there are three games. Charlton QPR.
1: Yeah.
20: The winner of that is Jeff Stead.
1: That feels like a top-of-the-table tussle.
20: Norwich against Birmingham and Derby West Brom. I'd love QPR to do one over on Nathan Jones again. I'm sorry, but I did enjoy Stoke over the weekend.
1: And I've asked you this before, and maybe there's one. Is there a single Southampton
20: Gordon
1: manager
20: Strachan.
1: You don't feel... Just him?
20: Just Gordon.
1: How long ago was that?
20: That was 2003 he left, I think it was.
1: So
20: it's been a while.
1: Hasenhüttl, no.
20: Although
1: Russell Martin, no. Nathan Jones,
20: well,
1: no.
20: I'm starting to like Russell Martin for the job he's doing at Leicester.
1: Well, getting him relegated again. What about Chonderecker? Where do you stand on it? At the moment, he's a boy.
20: He's a genius at the moment. As we know, Paul, Southampton would be top of the championship if it wasn't...
1: Hang on. The best player in the world, he's not a genius.
20: Well, no.
1: The man's an idiot.
20: He's not an idiot.
1: Well, he's a fool.
20: No, he's not.
1: He's a buffoon.
20: He's not.
1: He's risible.
20: Only because he got caught. But yeah,
1: we can't say that.
20: We'd be top of the championship if it weren't for that 4-point.
1: And as my mum used to say, if wishes were horses, beggars would ride. If turnips were watches, I'd wear one by my side. She could be very boring indeed, my mum. News of sport on the way.
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17: From the Sky News Centre at 2. Hundreds of planes, their passengers and crew are starting today in the wrong location after an air traffic control issue caused disruption to flights yesterday. There's warnings about more delays and cancellations this morning, with the chief executive of provider NATS saying a long tailback needs resolving. Last night, Martin Rolfe said he accepts full responsibility.
18: Can I just express my huge sympathies to everyone who has been caught up in today's disruption? We absolutely take responsibility for this. We never want this sort of thing to happen. I completely understand how frustrating it is for passengers.
17: Benjamin Netanyahu's reacted angrily to the UK sanctioning and banning goods from Israeli settlements in the occupied West Bank. Foreign Secretary Ed Miliband accused what he calls settler terrorists of ethnically cleansing Palestinians. Israel's Prime Minister has closed the British consulate in Jerusalem and banned several politicians from the country. They include Labour MP John McDonnell, who thinks it's for his support of a medic.
25: He's called the doctor of the poor. He was arrested in June. He's not been seen since, but there are rumours about harsh treatment in prison, and I've been raising his case. So it might be because of that, because I have been very clear this is just unacceptable behaviour.
17: State media in Tehran's reporting airstrikes after the US military says it destroyed five Iranian crude oil tankers. The southern port of Jask and Karg Island were apparently targeted. The Duke and Duchess of Sussex are said to be surprised by a letter from the King clarifying their status as non-working royals. Palace sources say the announcement was sent to Prince Harry's team, government departments and military officials. Ireland's media regulators started an investigation into child safety measures on X. It'll examine whether rules on age checks and parental controls are being strictly followed. And Manchester City maintained their winning start to the season with a 2-0 victory at Porto in the Champions League. Aston Villa got past Club Brugge 3-2 in Belgium. That's the latest. I'm Cam Hall.
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26: With your sports headlines, I'm Will Hobbs. Erling Haaland's 59th goal in 59 Champions League games gave City the start they wanted in a 2-0 win at Porto, but were they lucky not to have been reduced to 10 men, either for Guardiola escaping a second yellow or for Gehi's stray elbow?
28: Led with his elbow, caught him flush on the nose, and you know, whether he's meant it or not, I'm not saying he has, but when you lead with your elbow and you catch someone in the face, there's a chance you're going to see a card, and he didn't. He's a lucky boy.
26: Enzo Maresca was asked the question.
32: Did you see what happened?
33: I didn't see nothing, to be honest. I'm not saying because I see something, I say I really didn't see nothing.
26: Meanwhile, Unai Emery couldn't hide his delight at Villa scoring their first goals of the season in a 3-2 win over Club Brugge.
29: I am so happy today. So happy, thankful, because we know the responsibility we have. We are improving.
0: Jose Mourinho's Real Madrid beat Inter Milan 2-1 thanks to Mbappe and Valverde. Mbappe is now the fifth highest scorer in the competition of all time. In the Carabao Cup, Ryan Christie hit a hat-trick as Bournemouth beat Lincoln City 4-0. Newcastle had to grind out a 1-0 win at the Den against Millwall. It was scored by Joe Willock and created by Lewis Hall, who signed a new deal until 2031. Crystal Palace, Bradford City, Sunderland, they all progressed as well. And LIV Golf has filed for bankruptcy protection in the US as it attempts to restructure. It follows Saudi's decision to end its multi-billion dollar funding for the breakaway league, and it means that all players can leave the tour immediately, even if they've signed multi-year contracts.
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1: And you lucky people coming your way, my friends, in this hour of the programme. You are listening, by the way, to Extra Time with Acorn Insurance, the UK's largest tax insurance specialist. We're going to be joined by a legend of his chosen sport and pursuit, an absolute giant of the game of darts. Step forward, the bullet, Stephen Bunting. Details of his book, I mean, he's got a really fun read. His autobiography is out. And he joins us in about 10 minutes' time with tales from his life, career, regrets and triumphs, and just, I mean, he's a genuinely nice fellow, Stephen Bunting.
2: And the money in darts as well, mate. It's incredible, isn't it?
1: Well, he's earned over $2 million in his career. Now, that's he's had big paydays, but he makes the point in the book that when Phil the Power Taylor won in 2001, he earned, I think, $30,000 for that title.
2: Yeah.
1: Luke Littler recently earned something like $500,000 for
2: that's
1: one
2: incredible,
1: title.
2: Incredible, isn't it?
1: Huge exponential increase over 25 years.
2: And then back in the day on the old Bullseye with Jim...
1: Stay in the black and out of the red, nothing in this game for two in the bed, you can't beat a bit of bully.
2: Would the,
1: here's what you could have won.
2: So would the professional darts players, would they have gone on that show?
1: Oh, yeah, yeah.
2: Okay.
1: So he's a pro darts player.
2: So that would have you know, boosted the earnings.
1: Yeah, but that would have been an appearance fee, probably £250 or something, which is still good money in the air. That ran for 14 years, you know, balls on Sunday afternoon telly.
2: I think it's on Challenge, isn't it?
1: He was a former deputy head teacher, Jim Bowen. And he was adopted as a kid, and he took the name Bowen. That was his stage name. I think he took the name. He took his foster parents' name or his adopted parents' name, Williams. And when he started, his mum, he knew her name was Brown. He never knew his mother. She gave him up when she, you know, he was illegitimate. And so he took the O W N from Brown, and his wife's name, I think, was called B. So he became Jim Bowen. And he started on a TV show called Comedians, which had the likes of Frank Carson, Mike Reeve was on it, they're from later on, acts from EastEnders, Bernard Manning, Colin Crompton was on it. An awful lot of the jokes these days would not be broadcast at all. Very much of his early 70s time. Big lapels, big ties and big laughs.
2: What I loved about Bullseye was the prizes. You'd win a speedboat
1: in a first floor council flat. Or you've won a motorboat. Let's take a look. And also what they used to do was, they had that great Bullseye theme tune. But if you didn't win, they'd still bring the prize on, but they slowed the theme tune down and all the stages
2: would
1: drag on the motorboat.
2: It's what you could have won.
1: It's what you could have won.
2: That's quite harsh, isn't it?
1: It's good to do, though, isn't it? The jeopardy of the game.
2: Also, with the money Luke Littler makes just from that, and then he's got that Netflix show coming up as well, Challenge Luke. The man's going to be a multi-billionaire by the time he
1: finishes. If I remember it... Stephen Bunting has just launched his own range of like Beanie Babies with his face plushies. No, you know, plenty of merchandise.
2: It's all about the merch, Paul.
1: All about the merch.
2: All about
1: and the skill
2: merch.
1: And talent, of course.
2: That's unbelievable.
1: Here's the thing.
2: Yeah, go on then.
1: In 1492, what happened? 1492.
2: Oh, goodness me. It was
1: Columbus sailed the ocean blue. His first voyage out looking for a route to India.
2: Yeah.
1: They thought the world was smaller than it was, the idiots. And he bumped into the Caribbean islands. 1493.
2: How did he get to the Caribbean if he was going to India?
1: Well, they thought that they didn't know that America was there.
2: Isn't the Caribbean the wrong way?
1: But they didn't know that. A lot of people didn't think the world was round, but also they thought it was a much smaller globe. So they thought, well, we know it's the east, so we'll go that way and we'll bump into India. In fact, instead, they found the Caribbean islands. A year later, he set sail on his second voyage with 1,200 crew members, sailors and soldiers, to begin the terrible deprivation and degradation
2: the smell
1: of the.
2: On that boat.
1: More than one boat.
2: Oh, OK.
1: The first voyage had three boats, and the Nuno, the Pinto and the Espirito Santo. I don't know how many were the second boat. And on today's date, I remember it well, in 1791, Washington, D.C. was given its name after the very first American
2: George
1: president.
2: Washington.
1: Don't salute him. He's a Yankee. He kicked us out. He beat us. Don't salute him.
2: Oh, okay. What was it called before?
1: I think they founded the whole city.
2: Oh, okay.
1: Nothing much there, I don't think.
2: Do you know, one of the best... I love, you know, that... what's it called? That show, Porn Stars.
1: Top Shelf.
2: I've said that correctly. That P-A-W-N.
1: Okay,
2: He went to try and buy George Washington's suit. And it was quite... It's
1: only
2: quite
1: had one, didn't he, George?
2: Well, one that's still around.
1: Okay, and provenance.
2: It was like $2 million. So he said no, but it's amazing. It was pink as well.
1: Huh. Two things on George Washington. One is he had wooden false teeth.
2: Yes.
1: Of course, we didn't know. But also, it's believed he might have smoked the marijuana.
2: Oh, okay.
1: He grew a certain type of hemp, but the type he grew wasn't the type of hemp you used to make rope. It was the type, apparently, some Native Americans would smoke.
2: Well, the more I hear about George Washington, the more I like him. He looked very...
1: Even though he kept slaves. He was a slave owner.
2: No, well, I don't like that, of course.
1: No, of course you don't.
2: No, certainly not.
1: And he defeated the British. We don't like that. Imagine how great their civilization could be if we kept ownership of it.
2: Yeah, we'd have given it away eventually, though, Paul. one thing I did find quite interesting about the pink suit is that that's quite an extravagant colour to wear back in the day, isn't it?
1: Well, you say that, but in the natural world, your peacock is much more gaudy and showy-offy than your peahen. And until they believe in this country, until Prince Albert died, Queen Victoria's other half, when everybody started wearing black, the males were much more kind of resplendent in their finery and wore mad colours. Charles Dickens used to go out dressed in turquoise suits.
2: Hey, talking of looking very smart, didn't Prince George look very smart on his first day at Eton?
1: You don't put a 13-year-old boy in that stupid uniform.
2: It kind of looks like he's going to a funeral. It looks like an undertaker's suit, ever so slightly.
1: Well, you're right, a bit. Or a young barrister.
2: I wonder what he's studying.
1: They do pretty much everything now.
2: Oh, do they? I don't know. I have no idea, Paul. I wonder if they'll be...
1: Well, he'll be heading for his GCSEs.
2: Yeah.
1: Then he might get the A-levels, and then probably he might be following his granddad and go to Cambridge.
2: Well, I wonder what he wants to be when he grows up. He does look very smart, though.
1: Probably the king.
2: Will he stay at Eton?
1: Well, he's 18, yeah.
2: Oh, OK, well, he will...
1: He's a very bad boy indeed.
2: No, I'm going
1: to go to the local
2: there.
1: Comprehensive.
2: It's like a boarding school.
1: I think he probably... I don't know for a fact, but, I mean, they have, you know, they're mainly boarders there, aren't they? So I'd imagine he would be.
2: Eton does, obviously, does fascinate me, just how expensive it is to go.
1: It's not like $60,000 a year, isn't it, I think?
2: It's a bit pricey, isn't it?
1: A little bit pricey.
2: A little bit pricey.
1: And we pay taxes and we go to a decent state school. It's very near where I live, Eton, because I live just over the M4 from Windsor, just the other side of Slough. So there's Windsor and Eton. And Eton hasn't got a proper railway station, or didn't for years, because the then headmaster of Eton said, we don't want a railway station here. The boys might go up to that den of iniquity in Vice London. We've gone down out there and seen ladies of the night and all that, so no railway. There is one now, though.
2: He's not got to wear a suit every day, is he?
1: Oh, uniform, yeah.
2: Oh, really? What was your uniform? Ours was just a...
1: Blazer and a... At Norlington Junior High, the comprehensive first one I went to, it was a blazer, black trousers or grey trousers.
2: Did you have to wear a tie?
1: I had to wear a tie.
2: You had to wear a tie, did you?
1: And the second one, you had to wear a tie until you were in the sixth form, when you could be a rock and roll rebel and just have a open-top shirt.
2: Ooh, and what happened if the tie wasn't done correctly?
1: Oh, they weren't as fussy as all
2: that. Okay.
1: You weren't allowed to make... some people then went like four times round, had a very fat tie knot and a little low. You weren't allowed to do that.
2: I still don't
1: know. You get caned for that.
2: Was you really?
1: Third warning, caned.
2: You get punished for everything back in your school, did you?
1: Well, that's why we're so disciplined, focused and hard-working.
2: I wish we did wear... We had a cheap old polo shirt.
1: What colour
2: was it? We didn't look very smart.
1: Did it have the logo of the school on?
2: Navy blue.
1: Did it have a
2: the school
1: logo?
2: I think so, yeah. I wish we had just a... Just a little bit smarter. So Belmore Boys School, they had to go in a proper blazer and everything. And then we looked common as muck compared to them.
1: Well, there was a school near us which was had been the old girls' grammar school and became the girls' comprehensive. But the older girls wore the proper uniform, which was like, they even had like straw boaters on, even though it was only an East London grammar. There used to be a system until, I was the first year that didn't take the 11 plus in my area.
2: What's the 11 plus?
1: And the 11 plus used to separate you. You either went to what they used to call like a secondary model.
2: Oh, I see, yeah.
1: Or if you passed the 11 plus, you went to the grammar school, which had, they put more academic pressure on you. But we were the first year, all of us OICs went to the same school.
2: Well, we never had to dress as smartly as Prince George did anyway.
1: Anybody does, do they?
2: No, very true.
1: I'm the headmaster of Eton, maybe.
2: Good morning to Super B on WhatsApp.
1: Hello, Super B.
2: He sent in a photo of him with Stephen Bunting.
1: Oh, the bullet.
2: He's looked very happy. Indeed.
1: Let's go Bunting mental, that's what they say.
2: He's a big Liverpool fan, isn't he, as well, Stephen Bunting, as well?
1: Photograph in his book of him and Jurgen Klopp and his boy Toby, or Tobias.
2: That's nice. I wonder if he'll be at Anfield tonight then. Live commentary.
1: It may well be. Well, I remember so many things I remember to ask you about. I may forget that.
2: I'm looking forward to this chat, and then looking forward to hearing about the tree of evolution, the tree of life.
1: Yeah. What the circle of life? That's the life.
2: Well, I was never taught it at school, Paul. I wonder if Prince George will be taught that at Eton College.
1: I mean, imagine some of the money they're paying.
2: So it should be an education for me as well.
1: Well, for all of us, though, because we're joined by a leading academic, but also up after Stephen Bunting, Mark Donaldson, live from the USA, top ESPN commentator, and a lot more besides. And we're also going to be hearing from a Man United fan. In fact, he's on the Stratford Paddock YouTube channel. He's been on the show many times, Jay Motti, about the current kerfuffle and protest plan for the weekend at the Man City Derby game. And, of course, there's concerns about the way that they're trying to crack down. I mean, I can almost see both sides of this one. The club owners and the officials want to crack down on ticket touting.
2: Yeah.
1: But by the same token, if you pay for your season ticket and can't go along, or somebody really wants to go to

0: Well, she knows quite a bit. The money that people from abroad spend on tickets on fake websites is unbelievable. They spoke to someone who tried to buy tickets to a Tottenham game. They spent £2,000 and they weren't real. You just go, come on, like, that's mad, isn't it?
1: Serves them right. If something sounds too good to be true,
0: is. But that's not too good to be true, is it? £2,000 for a ticket to go to Spurs? Goodness me.
1: That's quite funny. Serves you right. We're live till five. On the way, Duke of Darts, Stephen the Bullet Bunting, talking to me, Paul Ross and Kane Reeves.
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1: 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And please, friends, you and me, be upstanding and welcoming to the show a true sporting superstar. Ladies and gentlemen, let's go bunting mental for the bullet himself, King of Darts. It's only Stephen Bunting.

0: He's a showman, he's a sporting superstar. He is, as I've said, the king of darts, and he's got a brilliant life story out now. One of the best sporting books I've read all year. Honestly, I've read it a single sitting. It'll draw you in, and it won't leave you wanting. It's called Bulletproof, because he's the bullet, and he joins us now, the mighty, mighty Stephen Bunting. Good morning, Mr. Bunting. Sir, congratulations on a brilliant book and a brilliant read, and it starts way, way back at your earliest kind of darting memories when you get your first triple 20, you get your first 180. That was a big night for you, was it not? A big afternoon.
1: Yeah,

0: course. I was such a young boy, and obviously darts has always been something I've been very, very fond of from the early years. And obviously when you hit your first 180, running around the living room table, sending my mum and dad potty, thinking what's he doing, and yeah, the first 180 went in, and thankfully it's the first of many.
1: The other lovely memory from the book is when you go away to, I think it's called Jim's Dart Shed or something,
0: it gives
1: you an unusual but built just for you set of darts you had for years and years. Tell us about that, Stephen, if you would.
0: Yeah, so Jim's Dart Shop was a famous dart shop in Kirby, and it was quite local to us back in the day. We used to go in there, and obviously Jim got his lathe out and started, making me a new set of darts. And, I stuck with them for years to come. And they were a great set of darts. And, I played me first professional matches with them when I was such a young lad.
1: What I love about the book is you get a mixture of real darts expert insider knowledge about the importance of darts, the weight of darts, the makeup of darts, but also we get your real personal story. And you've had some amazing highs and some amazing achievements as a huge darts champion. But the subtitle of the book, it's called Bulletproof, folks, by Stephen Bunty, is From Pub to Palace, My Life in Darts. And at times you've had very low moments when you almost seem to want to give up on it all, Stephen.
0: Listen, you can't win every game, and obviously, when you're not winning, you go into your shell. And this is before, obviously, the hypnosis and the sports psychology. And I didn't really know how to deal with that. You lose games, you lose confidence, you feel down, and you lock yourself away, not only from darts, but from your family. And I was in a really low state. I could have easily walked away from the game. And, thankfully, the sports psychology and the hypnotist and everything come into it, made me see darts in a lot more positive way. Even in, if it was a negative result, I was looking at all the positives, and that was so important. And that sort of dragged me through then. And sort of Stephen Bunton 2.0 was born.
1: Are you still getting that kind of help, that kind of treatment, that kind of assistance, Stephen?
0: Yes, I've literally got Chris O'Connor, who's me hypnotist. I speak to him at least once a week. I think it's really important to keep on top of that. And, he talks about it like I have a bucket in my brain, and for every negative emotion, that fills the bucket up. And obviously, once that bucket's full, it overflows, and that's where your stress, your anxiety, dartitis, all them sort of stuff comes from, that bucket being full. And the only way he explains to get rid of the bucket, or to obviously empty it, is to have a session with him, which is 40 minutes, and that is the equivalent of 4 hours sleep, which obviously spins the bucket out.
1: Now, you're also very frank in the book about the demands of being, I mean, people think of, top sportsmen and women like you as being, leading that glamorous life, you're jet-setting, you're going around the country, you're making big money, but the sacrifices are immense. And you say very matter-of-factly in the book, professional darts players spend much more time with each other than they do with your families. And you're a real family bloke. People might know you as the family guy, because back in the day, you looked to be like Peter Griffin, people used to say, from Family Guy. But
0: yeah.
1: You've got two wonderful children, wonderful wife. How do you cope with that kind of sense of knowing you're not going to be back to have the real life that actually most of us work and strive for? You've sacrificed that to an extent.
0: Yeah, of course, it's really difficult. And obviously, when I first got into the Premier League all them years ago, Tobias was such a young baby, and being away from him on the road 16 weeks, I found it difficult. Obviously, you can only speak to people through the FaceTime and stuff when you're away all this time. And back in the day as well, we used to have, I think, four weeks away in World Series events and stuff. So, yeah, it was really difficult. Obviously, this time around again, I've got a 20-month-old baby as well, which is really difficult being away. And literally, we're living out of a suitcase. We're travelling from one city to the next. Literally, the last 4 or 5 weeks, we've been Prague, Budapest, we've been Sydney, Auckland.
1: Wow.
0: It's great that you get to see these places, but obviously, if you're playing well in darts as well, you don't really see as much as you probably would if you was on a vacation or going out with your mates having a drink. So it's not as glamorous as people think.
1: And you still get back and try and play in your local league, don't you? Tuesday nights, I think.
0: Yeah, that's always important to me, to stick to my roots. Obviously, some of the teams that we play, don't like me being there, but most of them are all friendly. Obviously, I've grew up, like you said, from Pub to Palace. That's the title of my book, and that's where it all started for me, in the pubs when I was a young boy, playing darts, and I've never, ever forgot my roots, and I think that's important.
1: And there's a photograph of one of the biggest days in Jurgen Klopp's life in the book, because Jurgen Klopp got to meet you, did he not, Mr. Stephen Bunting? You're a big Liverpool fan, aren't you?
0: I am, yeah, and I'm a massive Jurgen Klopp fan. Literally the night that we met him.
1: Stephen, he met you.
0: Yeah. the night he met me, he walked into the room and he made a beeline straight over to me. He said, oh, you'll never guess, but you had a selfie with my son in Berlin. And I was like, really? And he literally had a I asked him for a picture. He obliged straight away. And that moment was such special for me and for Toby as well.
1: Now, I'm a West Ham fan, so I know all about football without VAR this season in Championship football, which means I'm a huge Frankie Lampard fan. When he left us, I don't know what happened to him, but then I know he went back into management. And there's photographs of you with Coventry City fans. What was going on there, please, Stephen Bunting, as a Liverpool fan?
0: Yeah, so I seen one of the players put a video on TikTok of them celebrating with my walk-on and doing my walk-on on the team bus. So I just, tongue-in-cheek, put a message on saying, oh, that's brilliant, keep up the great work, or something like that. And Coventry City dropped into my DMs. They asked me to go down to the last game of the season and celebrate with the lads and give them a surprise. They said they're all big fans. And do the walk-on live in their dressing room and then stay and celebrate with them. So, now, yeah, I only obliged. It was unbelievable.
1: Now, I've read the book a couple of times now, and I know, you know, things that I probably don't need to know about you, like you're a brown belt in jiu-jitsu, so I wouldn't spill your pint. But I also know that, and I'm going to ask you this question, what is it in the water around St. Helens? Because, you're from there, St. Helens Youth Darts Academy. I'm thinking of Michael Smith, Dave Chisnell, Alan Tabern, Luke Littler's from Runcorn. He trained at St. Helens. What do they put in the water there to produce all you guys?
0: It's crazy, isn't it? So I have so many, obviously, top-class players, so many who have been in the top 32 of the world, even. And I don't know what happened. Obviously, it was the same with Stoke all them years ago, with, obviously, Phil Taylor, Adrian Lewis, Andy Hamilton, Ted Anke, and just to name a few. So we probably could have had a top 10 playoff with Stoke, to be honest. But it's amazing, and some of them players you've said to be in the same breath as some of them is just amazing. And it's a great place to be, and St. Helens is a great darting town.
1: But I don't want to sound too creepy around it. It's an absolute honour for me to speak to you, seriously, because I've loved darts since I was a kid and was terrible about it. But very early doors, I think your uncle, you say in the book, and other people, spotted something about you. Does that mean that actually, unfortunately for me, and for many people like me, you have to be born with some kind of unquantifiable hand-eye coordination that makes you a great darts player? No matter how much you practice, I don't think many people could be as good as you or other amazing top-flight players.
0: Yeah, I don't know how true that is, but obviously he's seen something in me from such an early age, you know. Luke Littler's mum and dad spotted something in him from an early age. So, it's amazing to think that, obviously, when I was such a young kid as well, I was throwing things. I think I was throwing little plastic darts at a board as well, and they were all really well grouped, he said. And obviously, he was a local pub player as well himself, and he noticed that in me straight away. And, whenever he used to babysit me, he used to always put the dartboard on the stairs and, just let me get on with it, and he'd play on the computer or whatever else he was doing.
1: Now, much closer to the present day, I think you've got a tough clash with Josh Rock coming up in the World Series of Darts. That's in Amsterdam. How do you prepare for that kind of game? Do you alter your game or your routine, or is it the same training schedule for you, Stephen?
0: Yeah, I think obviously it's been a really hectic few weeks, to be honest, and Josh has beat me a few times, the last few times, so I need to make sure that I'm mentally prepared for it. Although we're really good friends on the off the hockey. I need to make sure that we're not too friendly when I get on that hockey and make sure that I show my best side and take the win. But yeah, I know how good Josh Rock can be, but I just need to make sure I'm better on the day.
1: The book's wonderful, folks. It's called Bulletproof by Stephen Bunting. There's a foreword by Barry Hearn. Colin Murray, formerly of this parish, and Luke Humphreys writes in it. And you write, as we all used to love. I mean, I used to work with Jim Bowen. He came on shows I did. Worked with him on comedy and stuff. Sadly, no longer with us. The host of that great show, Stay in the Black and Out of the Red, Nothing in This Game But True in the Bed, Bullseye. And you got to go on Bullseye, did you not, with Freddie Flintoff. And you won a lot of money with for charity, did you not, Stephen?
0: Yeah, no, that was an amazing day out. Obviously, to be asked to go on Bullseye was such a huge honour. And obviously, Freddie Flintoff, he was brilliant. It was a really great show. We ended up winning, I think it was £5,000.
1: Well, let's hear it now, because you went round the clock, OK? So you had to get doubles or trebles. Freddie, and he did a good job. He had to get just anywhere on the dart to move it on. And here's the moment when what you need is the Bullseye.
2: £1,000 for charity. Graham and Becky, please just remind us which charity the money's going to.
3: So Chestnut Tree House, a local children's hospice.
2: Oh, amazing.
1: An amazing achievement, and then you top that when Freddie surprised you from under the desk with a microphone, because you love a bit of karaoke, do you not, Stephen?
0: Yeah, no, I love my love for music and karaoke in general is well known in the darts world, and obviously ecstatic to win the 5,000 for the charity. I was only too happy to oblige and sing gold for them, and
1: let's hear that now. I don't think Tony, with all respect to you, Stephen, I love you like a brother from another mother. I don't think Tony Hadley's got too much to worry about, but here is Stephen Bunting. The Bullets version of Gold.
2: And I can't let you go without mentioning your love of karaoke. What's your song of choice?
4: I'd say Gold, Spandau Ballet. I've been known to belt out to that before.
2: Well, if only we had a microphone. It was to hear Steve sing Gold.
4: Very good.
2: Oh. Nobody puts Stephen in the corner. Feel free. Get out there, Steve. Come on, let's get it.
1: That's pretty good, Stephen. That's pretty good, isn't it, as singing goes? Is that your normal karaoke song of choice, then?
0: Yeah, that's my favourite karaoke song, to be honest. I mean, I'm not confessing I'm a great singer, but, I can hold a tune every now and again.
1: OK, so you got the book out called Bulletproof by Stephen Bunting, forwards by Barry Hearn, Colin Murray and Luke Humphreys. But we all remember, those who love darts, that you started in the BDO and Lakeside, where I've been many times, down in Surrey, holds a special place in your heart, doesn't it?
0: Of course, yeah. And even when I was a young boy watching the darts for the very first time, it was always the BDO on the Lakeside that I used to watch. Yeah. And I think I used to watch, I used to dream of being on that stage. Never did I ever imagine that was going to happen. And especially to go on and win the Lakeside World Championship. But yeah, such an amazing place. The hairs on the back of your neck stand up as soon as you walk into the venue. And yeah, luckily I was able to win that Lakeside World Championship. And it sort of was the catalyst for my career, to be honest.
1: And it's an amazing story, brilliantly told in a book called Bulletproof by Stephen Bunting, from Pub to Palace, his life in darts. So he is BDO World Champion, PDC Masters winner, Premier League giant killer, but he's also, as we heard now, a family man. You might even say a family guy. And you didn't always walk out, did you, to David Guetta and Titanium, did you, Mr. Stephen Bunting?
0: Nope. It was, the trash men, bad is the word. And I used to enjoy it, to be honest, but, yeah, I tried to get away from the Family Guy team.
1: Well, I'm afraid you can't get away from it now. You've been an amazing guest. You're a lovely fella. The book is a brilliant read, folks. If you buy one sporting book this year, make it this one. It's our Talk Sport and Talk book of the week called Bulletproof by Stephen Bunting from Pub to Palace, My Life in Darts. And here he is. Yes, of course, he's the darts meister. He's the king of darts, but he's also Family Guy.
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17: So half a dozen big games last night in the Champions League. We kept you across all of them and got you full commentary and coverage of Aston Villa beating Club Brugge 3-2. They were away. And Man City travelling to Porto to beat them convincingly 2-0. That's dominating the back pages. And here's how last night sounded.
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19: Jackson open goal and he rolls it into the net. Nicholas Jackson with his first goal for Aston Villa, and they now have clear daylight in the Champions League in Bruges. Aston Villa's season is alive and kicking. They win their opening game of the new Champions League campaign.
20: When City won the Champions League, Enzo Maresca was on Pep's staff. Can he bring the magic again?
21: Left-hand side of Yellow. Haaland opens up the right foot and buries the ball into the bottom right-hand corner to set the seal on the victory. Manchester City, with Haaland early and late in the second half, are going to win it by 2-0. And the post-Pep era in Europe is going to start with a very creditable away win.
17: And we have Liverpool, the last election tonight. Man United in action on Thursday night. We'll keep across all those big games, of course, on the TalkSport network. As we welcome back to the show one of our absolute favourites, journalist, broadcaster and gentleman, joining us here on Extra Time with Acorn Insurance, supporting British taxi drivers since 1982. It's our pal from ESPN, Mark Donaldson. That was an hectic night in Europe and a big result, certainly for Unai Emery. I think it's his first win of the season. Good morning, Mark.
0: Good morning. Yeah, good win. Good win. Manner of the win, scoring goals. Yeah, one or two nervy moments. But I remember, was it not Tyrone Mings that picked the ball up from a goal kick a year or two ago, and they got a penalty and they lost. And yeah, that's a good win. Remember, you and I have spoken about last season how they took their time to get going, but that's a good win for Aston Villa, because the first game up, tough place to go. To get 3-1 up at halftime was important. And then with, half an hour to go, it was 3-2 and they held on. That was good. That's an excellent win. Early kickoff, 3 points on the board, job done, back home.
17: And there's a degree of controversy about the Man City result. They were away, of course, at Porto, 2-0. Great goals from Erling Haaland. But it sounds like there was a kind of Portuguese variation on handbags on the pitch.
0: Yeah, that happens though, isn't it? You've got to deal with that. You've got to not lose your control, not lose your discipline as well. I thought Buadi was absolutely outstanding in the game. We knew he was a good player. He had a brilliant World Cup. I think that might end up being a bargain. And I know they spent a lot of money on him, and they've got a lot of options in that kind of defensive midfield area, spending all that money on Enzo Fernandez, spending all that money on the other players that they've got in there, Elliot Anderson, Buadi as well. Their squad depth is decent, and they dealt with a potential banana skin very well, I thought.
17: And did you notice any discernible or quantifiable difference between Maresca City and Guardiola City?
0: He wants Semenyo to play further out wide. There's one or two little tactical nuances. Obviously, Nico O'Reilly's still going to be playing when he plays. He's going to try and get more advanced, assuming he kind of plays that left-back role. Guardiola gets hooked in the game, and he wants kind of tandems. He wants left-back to team up with left wing. He wants right-back to team up with right wing. If one goes in, the other one goes wide. So there's one or two little things. I think he's trying to get Erling Haaland more involved as well, because there were a lot of times last season, even though Haaland scored as many goals as he did, he's so clinical. Just get him more involved. So it's subtle, I would say that. I just think he wants to try more things that Pep knew what he was getting. And there's still a few things that are in the early part of Maresca's reign.
17: A lot of us neutrals, but Mourinho watchers were pleased that Real Madrid got a 2-1 victory at home to Inter last night. What did you make of that?
0: Inter played well. I thought Inter were excellent in this game. And look, a win's a win for Real Madrid. They could have got something. They had a decent second half, Inter, but to get those two goals early doors from Mbappe and Valverde, there's still something missing. I watched their game. I was preparing for Atletico Madrid commentary at the weekend, and I watched Real Madrid lose at Real Betis. I'm not convinced by Mourinho, and they'll get through. They'll probably get far. They have won it, 14 times?
17: Yeah.
0: They'll still be there or thereabouts. But Inter came and had a go. I don't think they are as impenetrable, Real Madrid, as they have been in years gone by.
17: And let's look ahead to tonight's game. Big action coming our way tonight. Liverpool hosts Atletico Madrid, and Arsenal travel all the way to Napoli. What are your thoughts on those two games, Mark?
0: Well, Atletico Madrid, prior to that thumping they got in Bilbao against Athletic Club, went into that game on the crest of a wave. I did their game at Sevilla. They were brilliant in the first half, and I thought they'll definitely give Liverpool some problems. They laid an egg at the weekend. I thought Athletic Club's press was good, their intensity was good, and you can guarantee that Liverpool are going to do that in front of a packed house at Anfield. I worry a little bit for Atletico Madrid going there. Away from home, they've not been great of late. And I think if Liverpool can press high up the pitch, put pressure on a defence that hasn't quite gelled yet, Atletico Madrid, then I think Liverpool win this one. And it's an opportunity for Isak and for Gakpo. I think Gakpo might be a doubt, I think I read. But if Barcola can play, you've got Szoboszlai, they might move him a little bit further forward. I fancy Liverpool in this one, and I do a lot of Atleti games. I just think you don't know. They're too unpredictable right now, Atleti.
17: And we've had some very, some might say, bumptious, others say optimistic Arsenal fans already thinking this could be the season they get European glory. They're travelling to Napoli tonight. Still a very long way to go, though, isn't it, for the Arsenal?
0: Yeah, proper tie, though, isn't it? That's the game that I want to watch. Yeah. They haven't met since 2019. Arsenal won out there, so they've... I know it's different. I know they're under new management, new players and whatever, but they won home and away. And they hadn't met prior to that since 2013 when they lost by 2-0 with 10 men. So that's a proper tie. Scott McTominay obviously missing for Napoli. He's had the operation, a little tidy up after a heart murmur. So thankfully he's back on the mend, but he'll not play for Napoli or for Scotland in the Nations League coming up. That's a big blow for Napoli. I won't be surprised. That's got 1-0 to the Arsenal all over it for me.
17: Are they your favourites? I know it's a long way to go. They're the bookies' favourites for the Champions League. How do you rate them?
0: They're up there. Yeah, Paris Saint-Germain have started the season very poorly in France. But look, that happens. I mean, Paris Saint-Germain, I think they were 9th or 10th in the league stage last year. Did they not even have to play one of the knockout games as well? So it's not how you start. This is just get it over and done with. Let's get through to the knockout stage. Paris Saint-Germain will be fine. They come better as it goes on. Arsenal, for me, I think Bayern Munich, I've got a right good opportunity as well. But I wouldn't argue. If someone says Arsenal are favourites, there might be a little bit of bias because there's money, and that's what normally happens. The weight of money leads to the odds come tumbling down. And look how close Arsenal came last year. It's going to take a good... if it's not Arsenal and it's not PSG and it's not Bayern Munich or Manchester City, then I'll be very surprised.
17: Well, tomorrow, Thursday night, we've got Man United versus Sabah. Baku, I think you pronounce it, the Azerbaijani team. We're talking to a Man United fan in the next hour of the programme about a planned demonstration around the Manchester Derby over some season ticket resale touting farrago of rows. But I wonder what you make of Man United in Europe. I mean, it seems to me, I hate the word process, but I'm going to use it, the process domestically is still a long way from completion. So it's a little early to think of any kind of European glory or even longevity, possibly.
0: Manchester United just need to get back to a position where they're regular in the Champions League. They've got, or they have narrowed the gap in the Premier League. It's like they take two steps forward and then one step back, Manchester yeah. United. This weekend's a big one for them against City. Not many people expect them to win, but we've seen a few Man United performances in recent years where they've not been favoured against Manchester City, and they've gone on and they've managed to get a result, whether it's been at the Etihad or at home. I'm intrigued by this game, but look, this is a big... You and I have spoken how many times over the years about Manchester United, whether it's been Ole Gunnar Solskjaer or whatever.
17: Yep.
0: They raised the bar with Sir Alex Ferguson, and now they can't... They're not there. It's going to take time to get back to there, and there will be bumps in the road, but last season was a good start. They've got to improve upon last season, and if they do, I think that's a good season for Manchester United.
17: Brilliant stuff there from one of our pals, one of our regulars, Mark Donaldson, top ESPN commentator, talking to me, Paul Ross, New Guys on Talk Sport and on Talk. Still to come, not only your chance to go with a friend to an amazing sporting event at Madison Square Gardens, New York, of course, in November, but also in the next hour of the programme, we're going to be hearing from Jay Motti from the Stretford Palette YouTube channel about Man United's demonstration plans for this weekend for the Man City Derby. And we are taking a look at the Tree of Life and seeing whether we need to lop off a few branches and rethink the whole thing. The early days of mankind and Man United. What other show can offer you that between now and five? Huge thanks once again to Mark Donaldson, and we're live till five.
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17: 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I know you want to get involved in this. 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And for T's and C's, as we tell you about today's date in history. And it's a grim old day if you're of Irish Hibernian heritage.
30: Oh, dear.
17: On today's date in 1845, it's believed the great hunger started. Now, there'd been a famine for a year or so before in Ireland because of the weather. And because of the weather, the potato crop failed. Potato blight kicked in. It cost something like, they believe, 1 million lives out of Ireland's population.
30: Could we not have sent some over to them?
17: We were not to blame.
30: Oh, well.
17: The English landlords forced the Irish farmers to grow nothing but spuds.
30: Oh, dear.
17: Potato blight meant families were dying.
30: I thought it was the
17: 25%
30: weather.
17: Of the population emigrated. Ireland has never really recovered properly population-wise, and it all started on today's date in 1845.
30: Well, now I feel guilty.
17: Well, so you should.
30: Goodness me.
17: Would you give up your chips for it?
30: Well,
17: a long time ago now.
30: Oh, yeah, exactly.
17: But on a lighter note,
30: Go on, then.
17: Just under 100 years after the start of the Great Hunger, in 1937, Inez Fox was born, who, with her husband Charlie, had this as a big hit. Later covered as a hit for James Taylor and his then Mrs. Carly Simon. This is Mockingbird, Inez Fox with two X's, and Charlie Fox.
30: I've never heard this before.
17: Mockingbird.
30: Well, what is this? Is this soul?
17: Very early soul, late doo-wop, call and response, almost gospel flavoured.
30: Oh, I like this.
17: Mockingbird. The other hit version is good as well. And born on today's date in 1940, Joe Negroni, who was a teenager, a genuine teenager, behind Frankie Lyman, was also a teenager, the first all-teenage band to have a hit in the States. And here it is. Why do fools fall in love? Why do birds sing? Okay. Later a hit, a different version for Diana Ross.
30: Yes.
17: That's a strange decision to record this. By Diana, this is a great old song.
30: So what year is this for the first teenage
17: band? 57, 58, maybe earlier than that even. But here we go, now there's a biggie.
30: Go on, then.
17: If you haven't got the album, Otis Blue in your collection, you do not know what you're missing.
6: I sadly haven't.
17: He died way too young in a plane crash, but he was born on today's date in 1941, the incomparable Otis Redding.
9: Baby, here I am, I'm a man on the scene. I can give you what you want, but you got.
6: Is it
9: to go
6: true that because he died in a plane crash, they added the whistling onto the end of Sitting on the Dock of the Bay?
17: No.
6: Oh.
17: There was whistling already, he hadn't written lyrics for that bit of the song yet.
6: Oh, and he died.
17: It was a demo, Sitting on the Dock of the Bay. So that was just a guide track.
6: More.
17: Apparently. Well, there would have been maybe another verse in there, but. This was later a hit for the Black Crowes, but this is the original. From Otis Redding, who performed. And what festival was he at?
6: Woodstock?
17: No, it was the one after Woodstock. Somebody listening will know. And it blew him away, because they'd seen Jimi Hendrix at Woodstock, and suddenly there's Otis Redding on stage, Mr. Soul. Imagine, terrifying. I think he died when he was only 26. Terrifying, I think, what he would have gone on to achieve.
6: Hey, it's those old planes, honestly. I don't know why they got in them.
17: Oh, to fly from place to place. I know what you mean,
6: though. Most of them died.
17: Buddy Holly.
6: Patsy Cline.
17: Patsy Cline.
6: Goodness me, we've had...
17: The big bopper, Richie Valens, and Otis Redding. Here we go.
9: I'm so hot to hell and
17: I. Yes, I am. Now, you know Cuba Gooding Jr.?
6: No.
17: He won the Oscar for Jerry Maguire.
6: Okay.
17: He played Show Me the Money, the football star. He won the Best Supporting Actor. His father, Cuba Gooding Sr., I don't have much imagination, American dads, was in a band called The Main Ingredient, and one of their number was born on today's date in 1942. Step Forward, Luther Simmons. This was their one big smash hit, and it still works.
11: Everybody. There's no exception to the rule.
17: News and sports on the way.
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2: More flight disruptions expected across the UK this morning after an air traffic control issue left hundreds of planes stranded yesterday. Many planes and crew are starting today in the wrong place, but the chief executive of provider NATS says it's now fixed the technical problem but admitted recovery efforts took longer than hoped. Margaret Sloan spent hours on the tarmac in Glasgow.
3: We just had to sit and wait and wait, and it was the captain came online and told us there was issues in London with flight control, and he has just been trying to get information.
2: Israel shutting the UK consulate in Jerusalem and banning several politicians from entering the country is in response to Foreign Secretary Ed Miliband sanctioning Israeli settlements in the occupied West Bank. The US military says it's destroyed five Iranian crude oil tankers overnight. It's after it's reported one of its warships being targeted by ballistic missiles. The inquiry into the Nottingham attacks is expected to hear from police, NHS England and the government before it ends today. Yesterday, a panel of experts was told the death of Barnaby Webber was potentially preventable if he'd had a different medical treatment at the scene. He was killed by Valdo Calicane, who also stabbed Grace O'Malley Kumar and school caretaker Ian Coates in 2023. Lee is one of Ian's sons.
4: Starting to get a bit of closure, maybe even start thinking about the grieving process and carrying on with your own life. And, you know, 3.5 years down the line, and Nottinghamshire Police are still submitting evidence that should have been out there for the CPS and for all to see before it even went to trial.
2: 300 jobs are expected to go at Channel 4. It's one of the biggest rounds of layoffs in the broadcaster's 43-year history. And LIV Golf has filed for bankruptcy protection as it seeks to salvage the breakaway league as a new entity without Saudi funding. It's understood players could be allowed to leave the tour. That's the latest. I'm Cam Hall.
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5: With your sports headlines, I'm Will Hobbs. Away to Porto, Enzo Maresca's Manchester City started Champions League life after Pep in familiar fashion.
7: Haaland opens up the right foot and buries the ball into the bottom right-hand corner to set the seal on the victory. Manchester City, with Haaland early and late in the second half, are going to win it by 2-0.
5: That was Haaland's 59th goal in 59 Champions League games. Aston Villa, meanwhile, rediscovered their goal-scoring mojo in Bruges with 3 in the first half.
8: Nicholas Jackson with his first goal for Aston Villa, and they now have clear daylight. A rush of blood to the head from Jan Sommer, the goalkeeper, miles out of his goal. Jackson carried it forward, great first touch away from the defender, and rolled it into an empty net.
5: That goal followed efforts from McGinn and Buendia to make it 3-1, but Club Bruges did get a penalty after the hour mark and made it 3-2. Villa clung on. Jose Mourinho's Real Madrid beat Inter Milan 2-1 thanks to Mbappe and Valverde goals. Mbappe's now the fifth highest scorer in Champions League history. In the Carabao Cup, Ryan Christie hit a hat-trick as Bournemouth beat Lincoln City 4-0. Newcastle had to grind out a 1-0 win away at Millwall. It was scored by Joe Willock, the goal, and created by Lewis Hall, who signed a new deal until 2031. Crystal Palace, Bradford City, Sunderland, they all progressed as well. LIV Golf has filed for bankruptcy protection after Saudi Arabia withdrew its multi-billion dollar funding. It means all players are free to leave, even if they'd previously signed multi-year contracts. And in rugby union, Henry Pollock is set to more than double his salary by signing a new $400,000 a year deal at Northampton Saints until 2029. We understand England teammate Tommy Freeman is also set to sign a similar extension.
1: On 1089 and 1053 medium wave, and on DAB, quad-core, multi-threaded, water-cooled Night Talk. Radio powered by the UK's celebrated machine-like polymath. Extra large, extra strong, extra opinionated, extra poetic, extra time with Paul Ross.
6: And that is a turn up for the books and no mistake on the leave goal front. Everybody assumed, because they seem to be backed by Saudi Arabia money, that they had a bottomless pit of cash, and Dosh certainly was spending like that, were they not? And some players signed on and caused a lot of dissent and rows and ructions in the world of golf, particularly between the...
9: All that hoo-ha over nothing in the end.
6: All that hoo-ha. Okay. And now they are entering bankruptcy, it's believed. We don't know for a fact. But they may find new financing and come back as Leave 2.0 next year. But they also bent out of shape the PGA, and they then did deals with them. It's just bizarre, isn't it?
9: Yeah. It was as short-lived as the Chinese revolution for football as well. Do you remember
6: they were signing everybody and their brother, and suddenly they seem to pull the rug. They may be... I think the plans to build that gigantic replica, only much bigger than the Crucible, also in a Chinese snooker city, also seem to be on hold at the moment.
9: Aren't they also building a replica of the Titanic in China?
6: I don't know, are they?
9: I think they are.
6: Well, the Titanic correspondent.
9: I'll look into that.
6: They've got various cities that are... And there's one that's got a kind of a version of Big Ben, a bit smaller, for Chinese tourists, in the way that, although people mock it, in the same way that in Vegas, there's a hotel, I think it's called the Venice or something, that's got indoor gondolas and mini canals.
9: That's quite cool.
6: You see people having their weddings there, and you think, like, they've gone to Venice. No, you're in Vegas, Nevada.
9: Now, Paul, the French are at it again. They are losing...
6: Who have they surrendered to now?
9: They're surrendering more famous possessions of theirs, prized possessions. Of course, we had the Louvre robbery not long ago.
6: They're not giving them up willingly, though, are they? This is another heist.
9: Yeah, I know. Well, this... Renoir?
6: Jean Renoir, yeah.
9: Renoir.
6: His son was a great film director. I think he was either impressionist or post-impressionist.
9: Yeah.
6: There's a museum dedicated to him in the south of France I've been to, and there's been a big robbery there.
9: Very famous painter. For me, I feel like he almost ignores the harshness of the period in which he was painting, you know.
6: What period was that? What century was that?
9: A while ago.
6: Yeah. By the 19th, not that long ago.
9: Anyway.
6: Charlatan. Oh, busted.
9: I've got an A in art. That's the only A I've got in my GCSEs.
6: There is an A in art, and you've got it, ART.
9: Renoir, a very famous painter, he has had two... Well,
6: he could do a bedroom, two coats in an afternoon.
9: He could, yeah, and for quite a cheap price as well. Well, it was around about 1890s is at work, wasn't it? You know, and...
6: Are you asking me or telling me?
9: Get on with the story. Anyway, basically, two thieves have stolen four Renoir paintings from a French museum.
6: The Renoir Museum?
9: But actually, they dropped two of them in the garden.
6: Didn't like those things.
9: They didn't like them. As they fled. It means they got two then, at the moment. Yeah.
6: It can be difficult to shift those unless they're stolen to order.
9: But then that's what we thought about the jewels that they robbed from the Louvre. You know?
6: Sure, you can, although
9: it'd be sacrilege
6: if they did, but you could break those down and sell them on. I hope they won't and haven't.
9: But basically, two robbers, they broke into the museum. They cut a hole in the fence of the garden.
6: Oh, they're master criminals.
9: They are.
6: Oh, dear.
9: So they entered the museum gardens by cutting through the fence. Police arrived 5 minutes later, but it wasn't quick enough.
6: Yeah.
9: These paintings, they are worth £7.7 million.
6: All four? Or both of them stolen?
9: The stolen ones, so the two of them.
6: Okay.
9: That's quite a lot of money, isn't it, for two?
6: It's a fortune, but he's a genius artist. Hugely influential, Renoir.
9: Yeah, he is. There we go. So two are missing, but two were dropped. So if you're offered any Renoir art...
6: What, in your local?
9: In your local.
6: If you're in the pub this weekend and somebody says, you fancy a bit of post-impressionism?
9: What's going on, though? It makes you wonder, should we give the Bayeux tapestry back? Is it safe in
6: France? Rather have the Renoirs than that bit of old mouldy tea towel.
9: Well, that'll take a while to steal, wouldn't it, the Bayeux tapestry? You've got to roll it up.
6: It's under glass, isn't it, or something?
9: No, yeah, but...
6: They flattened it out. It's not on the wall, is it? You look down on it.
9: Very true. But yeah, anyway, they've lost more prized possessions, the French. Their museums, they're not safe, Paul. They need to be better guarded.
6: Well, I suppose, you know, but didn't one version of The Scream got nicked a few years ago, didn't it, from somewhere in Sweden, Oslo, Edvard Munch's The Scream. And that's like one of the most famous images of the 20th century. And that got...
9: Well, that was stolen.
6: Yeah, one of them, he did a few of them, Edvard Munch. There's not just the one. Like Van Gogh went through a sunflowers phase and he painted loads of sunflowers. Same with Edvard Munch, did more than one version of The Scream, but one of them, probably the main one, got pinched.
9: Well,
6: of course, the Mona Lisa got stolen from the Louvre, didn't it, about 1911, I think.
9: Exactly, yeah. But that was a guy who said, this belongs in Italy, wasn't it?
6: It was.
9: Was it Italy?
6: Although the famous poet who died of Spanish flu, Guillaume Apollinaire, was arrested on suspicion of doing it, with Picasso was also meant to be in the frame for it. How ridiculous.
10: Well, the local mayor says these people were clearly organised, equipped and well-informed.
6: Are they from Smurfland? What accent does that meant to be? You've never got a fluent French speaker through the glass. You sound like Inspector Clouseau.
10: But I'm not sure what region this was in.
6: What did he say again? It's on the south of France. South of France. Where painted. There are the pictures. That one in particular is beautiful.
10: Yeah, I guess.
6: What do you mean you guess?
10: Oh, I don't know. It's just a painting of a mum and a daughter, isn't it?
6: Well,
10: how are they worth so much money? Anyway,
6: what would you pay for one of those then?
10: Apparently it was a portrait of Madame Picon.
6: Yeah.
10: Yeah, so that's been stolen. And also a portrait of Madame Colonna Romano.
6: Okay.
10: Whoever she was.
6: Mr. Colonna's missus.
10: Very expensive paintings, Paul. But it does make you wonder, should we give the Bayeux tapestry back? Will it be safe? I want assurance.
6: Well, let's face it. It was, as we know, sewn and created by seamstresses in this country.
10: Exactly.
6: Mainly in Kent.
10: Exactly. Have we ever had a big old robbery from a museum?
6: Nothing springs to mind off the top of my head. We must have done that, mustn't we, in the past?
10: Oh, I don't know. I've never really heard of one. There was that guy, wasn't there, who was slowly taking things home?
6: Yeah, he was. Yeah, and that's from like the massive warehouse at the British Museum, and he was knocking them out, wasn't it?
10: It's all right.
6: 95% of the stuff that museums own is never on show.
10: Yeah, exactly.
6: Some of it is just, you know, it's of academic interest and good for researchers, but not really of general interest to the public.
10: Putting old skulls in his pocket, wasn't he? And just
6: I thought he was stealing human remains. Maybe it was
10: skulls. Oh, fossils.
6: Yeah, fossils. Yeah. Yeah. Although I filmed behind the scenes once at the Natural History Museum in London, and they've got endless, it seemed, cabinets full of human remains. And what was fascinating was
10: whose remains?
6: Human remains. They found and dug up from different periods. But they said, and
10: not people that died in the museum.
6: Academic, and she said, you can quite clearly see when sugar arrived cheaply in mass in the UK.
10: What, on the bones or the teeth?
6: On the teeth. So she said, and you know, up until about the 17th century or thereabouts, human skulls, or somebody died. Oh, he was 80 when he died, roughly, she said, and his choppers were perfect. The next one, everyone was like the black hole of Calcutta.
10: Oh,
6: cabbages galore.
10: Yeah, but they didn't have toothpaste back then either, did they? So
6: they should have restrained themselves. I don't think they realised that delicious sweet stuff was rotting the teeth in their heads.
10: Well, Dan here, he says he has a painting for sale if anyone's interested. Meet me behind Lidl next to the Baker's.
6: Okay.
10: Well, I don't know. After looking at those paintings, I don't really...
6: Is that racist?
10: No, I don't.
6: Jean Renoir overrated, says Kate.
10: Well, he just missed the harshness of the times, Paul, didn't he? He was too...
6: Jean Renoir's his son, it's Augustine Renoir. Yeah,
10: of course. I don't want to embarrass you then and mention it, but there we are.
6: Yeah. His son was a brilliant film director. He made a film called Le Règle du Jeu, Rules of the Game, which if you ever get a chance to see it, it's sometimes pops up on Channel 4. It's a lovely film. And also, one of the great films about war called La Grande Illusion, with Erich von Stroheim, and it's basically French captured soldiers in a German prisoner of war camp in the First World War. It's a heartbreaking film, black and white movie, masterpiece.
10: Oh, thank you very much.
6: And he went to Hollywood, Jean Renoir.
10: Did he?
6: For a while. Wasn't as popular over there.
10: Busy, wasn't he?
6: Well, he had to flee the Nazis, didn't he?
10: He did, yes, he did indeed.
6: Yeah. Well, he didn't have to, some stuck around. Well, no, I'm saying, you know, not some filmmakers were prepared to weather the storm, as they say.
10: Well, he was the painter, or that was his son?
6: No, Augustine Renoir. I can't remember his dad name. It was Renoir Sr.
10: Very
6: confused. Is it Pierre? Pierre Auguste, that was his name. John knows everything. And then his son was Jean Renoir, the film director.
10: Oh, okay. Well, there we are.
6: And then there was Stevie Renoir, who paid for a while for Lille. And then Wayne Renoir, who ended up, I think, at Crawley Town.
10: Yeah, he didn't do too well, though, did he? He was
6: heavy on the left foot.
10: Yeah, he was a bit harsh as well with a tackle. Well, there we go.
6: Now, we've got a rather mixed bag of items coming up for you. We are going to be continuing our
10: football conversation. You've got a guess you're very excited about.
6: I am, because he's been on the show before, Jay Motti, from the Stretford Paddock podcast.
10: No, not him, but you're excited about the other guys.
6: The other guy's all right.
10: Well, he's a doctor.
6: But he's not a medical doctor, he's a PhD.
10: Well, still a doctor.
6: But he's an expert,
10: don't
6: I'm teasing.
10: Down his credentials.
6: He's an expert in human evolution.
10: That's pretty cool.
6: And the need, maybe, to reconsider. You know, they say we've all sprung from apes and some haven't sprung far enough.
10: Yeah.
6: Maybe this notion of there being offshoot to the tree of life, the Neanderthals, maybe no, they're not that separate. We need to think in terms maybe of all we come from is one great big Homo sapien, Homo erectus.
10: What's the big difference between us and the Neanderthals?
6: I'll make a note, we'll ask our expert. Coming your way very soon, you know, Talk Sport and Talk. 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
11: TalkSport. And now, my friends, on Talk Sport and Talk with Acorn Insurance, which have been supporting UK taxi drivers since 1982. Let's talk Man United. Now, they've got a big European game on the way tomorrow night. They've got Sabah, Azerbaijan, and that'll be a biggie. But I suppose most fans are looking forward to, although not all of them, the Manchester derby this weekend against Man City, because apparently the 1958 Manchester United fans group is organising a protest ahead of that clash on Sunday in protest at the club's handling of its ticket-touting crackdown. To give us the background on this and tell us his thoughts on Man United so far, I'm delighted to welcome back to the show one of our favourites, channel presenter on the Stretford Paddock YouTube channel, Jay Motti joins us again. Good morning, Jay. So, never far from the back page headlines, never far from controversy. First of all, we've got European action, but what do you make of this protest? What's behind this, Jay?
12: Yeah, I can understand why there's a protest, because I know a few lads from the 1958, we've had them on the channel, and they're not taking this lightly. The fact of the matter is there's a lot of people who are angry about the way they're being treated, because you've seen people who've had season tickets at Old Trafford for decades in some cases, and then they're finding out the ticket's been suspended. People that have abided by the rules, who've done everything they should do in terms of when they want to pass on a ticket when they can't make the game, and they find out the ticket's been suspended or it's been reinvestigated. And it just seems like this whole process has been a bit of a shambles, to be honest with you. Look, I understand the ticket's out and things like that, you want to crack down on it, but I know people who haven't done anything wrong whatsoever, followed the process, who then find out that their tickets have been sort of taken off them. And the thing with the season ticket as well, it's not just a ticket to the match. You sit in that seat, if you've sat in that seat for years, you've got friends who sit around you.
11: Sure.
12: There's a community there. So when you find out as the season starts, oh, you might not be able to sit in that seat anymore, you might have your ticket taken off you, that's devastating to a lot of people. So, yeah, I understand why the 58 have organised this and why there's a lot of anger from Manchester United fans. I'm sure you've seen it on social media, a lot of people speaking out. And I think just from the club point of view, this has been a bit of a PR disaster for Ineos when, you know, they're trying to get the fans on board, trying to sort of pull us all together for the new season. And instead, you've just upset a massive amount of United fans.
11: I hate the American word optics, but the optics are terrible on this one. And it's not been helped by the fact that there's been a text going around from the club which says, effectively, you don't have a ticket for the Sabah game on Thursday. Please do not come to Old Trafford. Tickets are still available. If you don't purchase a ticket, your ST will be deactivated for a future Premier League game, and it may impact your away eligibility. I mean, the word draconian springs to mind on this one, Joe. This seems to be a real overreaction.
12: Yeah, I mean, I saw that, and I just didn't get what that was about at all. I think, I presume, and, you know, by all means, if people can correct me if I'm wrong, that this is the cup scheme where you can have a season ticket, but you're not in the cup scheme, or if you are in the cup scheme and you haven't purchased a ticket, then you need to purchase one, otherwise you can lose your access to the league games because you've signed up to the cup scheme. But there's a way about communicating things and discussing it or letting fans know, and it doesn't seem great, does it? Well, I've seen the screenshots and the text people have been getting, and, you know, threatening people and telling them they've got to do this, that and the other, and, you know, do not come to the

0: game or whatever, you haven't got a ticket. Again, you use the word optics. I understand why you use that word, because the optics of it and the PR of all of this going into a new season, season's only three games in, it's just, it's been a bit of a PR disaster. It really has. And I think now you're getting to the point where people are like, look, we wanted a bit, something a bit different from Ineos. We wanted something a bit, you know, more sort of fan-friendly, if you allow me to use that slightly cringeworthy term, because we know what the Glazers have done. We know how much the fans hate them, and rightly so. Maybe Ineos can come here and build some bridges. And at the minute, it doesn't seem like that's happening.
1: I must say, and as you know, we spoke many times, Jay, talking to Jay Motti, top man from the brilliant YouTube channel, Stretford Paddock. I no longer have a dog in the fight because I'm a West Ham fan, so I'm now VAR-free, I'm in the Championship. But they've also surely should realise that every other club and every other journalist who loves to have a knife into Man United are going to seize on this. They must have known they were giving meat to very hungry wolves who hate Man United.
0: Of course, look, you know better than anyone, Man United will always sell column inches, put Man United in the headline, you're going to get a lot of clicks. And I love it if the headlines and the stories about Manchester United are positive ones, or ones about how we're winning football matches and challenging for trophies, rather than more drama and more fans getting treated like dirt, to be honest with you. And I've even seen some fans, look, some fans will be reveling in this because it's United almost, you know, that era of United imploding or United having a soap opera or whatever. But I've seen other fan groups, I've seen Manchester City, you mentioned the derby earlier, fan groups saying, hang on a minute, we're all in this together kind of thing. I'm not saying every City fan is ready to hold hands across Old Trafford or whatever, but the City fan group saying, hang on, we've been here before, we know that this can happen to anyone, and we need to stand together as fans against owners and chief execs or whoever who make these decisions, who treat fans like they don't count. And I always get the impression, I'm a season ticket holder at Old Trafford, the club in general just wish there wasn't as many of us, wish there wasn't as many season ticket holders. Because you might say, well, surely they want more season ticket holders. Well, they don't, because Old Trafford usually sells out. People like me, my ticket's probably a little bit less because I've had it for years than if someone was just buying a ticket for the day. That person might spend more money at the club, buy merchandise from the shop and all the rest of it, because they might be going out for the day out for to Old Trafford, which I get. So the club have always treated season ticket holders in a pretty bad way, to be honest with you. Like, they'd rather we weren't there.
2: Yeah, it feels like the season ticket holders are almost being blamed for the ticket touting. How bad is the ticket touting situation at Man United? Because I know it probably is amongst the
1: big clubs. You can't give them away. Nobody wants them.
0: So you're not, I mean, in terms of Sabre, I've been offered about 12 tickets already for that one. But I think what you'll have is most people who I know pass on tickets, who sort of exchange tickets, it's face value. It's not touting. It's face value. And I think there's a community within Manchester United fans who, if they know someone's selling it for all the odds, they'll speak out about it. You'll see it on social media, people saying, this guy's trying to sell me a ticket for 100 quid or whatever. Like, there's a real sense of, like, look, touting is wrong. Manchester United fans know that. We don't want to see other fans get ripped off. So people speak out about that. So I don't think the issue of ticket touting is as bad as being made out. Obviously, there are still ticket touts. I understand that. And you don't want to see. I don't want to see any fan, any Manchester United fan, or any fan anywhere, having to pay over the odds for tickets. It's not fair. I've never sold a ticket in my life for more than face value, and I've never bought a ticket for more than face value. And I think that's how it should always be. So I understand the point of, look, we want to stop ticket touting. I think that's a good idea, but this isn't the way to go about it. And also, you're not punishing ticket touts. We've had people who've been running supporters clubs for decades who've handed in their season ticket, who've said, I can't do this anymore because of the way they've been treated. That's not ticket touts. That's people that help fans from abroad get to the game. And that's when you've got to look at it and go, we've got this wrong as a club, as an organisation. Whoever's in charge of it have got it badly wrong.
2: And what's the match day experience like at Old Trafford at the moment? Have Ineos addressed any of the issues with the stadium?
0: We saw that. I'm sure you saw some of the footage from the Ipswich game. The leaky roof is back and all the rest, which is, and you know, a usual talking point about the Old Trafford leaky roof. I mean, I went to the game. I took my lad. I don't really stick around like before the game. I usually get there just to watch the game, then leave. I mean, the atmosphere was decent, even though it was raining. There's still the same issues. There's still a bit more of a discussion going on now because Ineos have promised us this new 100,000 seat stadium. That's caused a bit of a divide in the fan base. There's some fans like myself who are like, yep, I get it, I understand, I love Old Trafford, but I understand the need to move on. There's others who say, look, we don't want a new stadium like you see these sort of faceless stadiums that are popping up everywhere. We want to stay with Old Trafford and all the history it's got there. So there is a bit of a discussion going on around the stadium, a bit more than you usually get, because Ineos are determined to move to this new one, and the noises are that it is going to happen. Whether that's true remains to be seen. But on the whole, I think people are just sort of almost apathetic to the issues at Old Trafford. We're kind of used to it.
1: Now, we have a regular guest on, Phil Brown, who's got his own podcast, big Man United fan, football fan generally. He's based in the States. And he was talking about his disappointment about the transfer window this time around for Man United. What do you make of that, Jay?
0: Yeah, I know Phil. I know where he's coming from. Listen, I'm pleased with what we did in midfield. We needed three midfielders, and we needed quality midfielders. And I like Yuri Tielemans. I think he's a fantastic player. Andre Santos, I think the reaction from Chelsea fans, who were genuinely annoyed that he'd been sold, speaks volumes. And Carlos Baleva has obviously been a long-term target. So that makes sense. The issue we've got is we haven't brought a backup striker, which is something we obviously needed. And at left-back, we know that Luke Shaw obviously played every game last season, but that's a rarity. Plus, we've got quite a few more games this season than last because we're in the Champions League. So the fact we didn't bring in a left-back was a bit of a surprise to me. I thought there might be a late move for someone like a Lewis Hall or maybe a David Raum or whoever. I thought we might do a little bit of business on that front. So, yeah, I'm a bit surprised we didn't. And that could cost us as the season goes on, especially if something happens to Luke Shaw, because you've got Patrick Dorgan, you've got Mazraoui who can play there, but we haven't got an out-and-out left-back who can come in and cover for Luke Shaw, and that's troubling.
1: Brilliant stuff there from Jay Motti. Make sure, friends, you check out the Stretford Palette YouTube channel. It's funny, it's well-informed, it's provocative, and Jay's one of the main presenters on it, talking to me, Paul Ross and Kane Reeves on TalkSport and Talk. We're live this morning, you lucky people. Till 5.
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7: How would you, my friends, like to be an Englishman, Scotsman, Irishman in New York? You'd love it, wouldn't it? Even the Welshman.
8: Even the Welsh, I was going to say. They can't not enter.
7: It's his Sting song, isn't it?
8: Yeah, I don't understand one of the lyrics. It's, I like my toast done on both sides.
7: Yeah.
8: So in America, do they... I don't...
7: I think there should be a thing they would hold it into the front of a flame. This is based on Quentin Crisp's experience, who was gay activist and campaigner played by John Hurt in a famous TV series called The Naked Civil Servant. It won off TV. And he was a gay man in this country in the 30s and 40s.
8: Yeah.
7: And then he moved to New York and became like a huge iconic figure on the New York gay scene. So he says, don't drink coffee, I drink tea, my dear. Anyhow, you don't have to be gay to take part in this competition. We welcome everybody. And quite right too. Hey? It's a broad church here. Get
8: involved.
7: There
8: are many questions I have, but we'll say
7: New York, New York. So good they named it twice. It's calling you. And we've got tickets to see the NBA champions, the New York Knicks, live at Madison Square Gardens. We're flying you and a pal to the Big Apple this November for a VIP trip, making sporting memories money can't buy. You get return flights from London, two nights at Virgin Hotels, spending cash, hospitality tickets to watch the reigning champions take on the Cleveland Cavaliers live in New York City. How can we get involved, Mr. Kane Reeve?
8: Well, for your chance to win, you can text WIN to 83338 by 4 p.m. on the 14th of September. 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They must arrive by midnight on the 18th of September. 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
7: And now, my friends, on Talk Sport and Talk, let's talk about our shared history. In fact, the very origins of our shared history, the earliest of early humans. When I was about 9 or 10 years old, I got a children's encyclopedia for Christmas, and it made the tree of life and our origins look dead simple. Early mammals, monkeys, apes, and then mankind. Sure, there was that Neanderthal offshoot, but I remember clearly the tree trunk took us to Cro-Magnon man and woman, whatever they were, and then us lot, Homo sapiens. We all knew that was an almost risible oversimplification now, but we are talking about a kid's book from the 1970s, and maybe today's received wisdom about human evolution is also due an overhaul, maybe even a radical rethink. Let's talk now to Dr. Ian Tal, research fellow at Monash University in Melbourne, Australia, and talk about his fascinating research. Good morning, Ian. Thank you for doing this for us. So the old line that I talked about for children has since been maybe complicated by all kinds of various different human offshoots. What is the latest thinking on that? Because we're talking about various different species, but linked species maybe, of very early humanity, Ian.
10: Yeah, thank you for having me on your show. So the last couple of decades, we've seen like an explosion of different species of, you could say different species of human, or going further back in time, different species of human-like animals. So really, over the last 5 or 6 million years, there's a variety of different species now that we've got in our fossil record. And it's become more and more complicated in a good way. So we've got more and more fossils, more and more species. And the more data we get, the more we can kind of get a better idea of our own evolution and how these different species actually kind of relate to one another. So it's got more and more complicated with the more we find. So it's actually a good problem to have. So we find more fossils, and then we try and fit them in our family tree. And this is using things like the shape of the different bones and the teeth that we find, and for more recent material, the genetic analysis of these specimens.
7: Now, there are two species or offshoots in particular I want to ask you about. I may well mispronounce these, so forgive me. Paranthropus and also Australopithecus are two kind of homo, you know, mankind-like species that at the moment, I think, are excluded from our direct ancestry. Is that right?
10: Yeah, so Australopithecus, we've known that for over 100 years. And these are traditionally seen as these kind of small-brained, intermediate kind of creatures between us and other living apes, things like chimpanzees, gorillas. And this is kind of true in the sense that they do share features with both us and these other apes. But they're actually much more closely related to us than things like chimpanzees, gorillas, orangutans. And they were upright walking, so they had walked on two legs, right. But they did have much smaller brains than we do today. And Paranthropus, the other group, these are kind of a similar group in terms of brain size, but they had massive chewing teeth, so they had massive molars, the back teeth. They had a slightly different diet than some of these other Australopith groups. And they're part of the same big radiation of these early human ancestors and these human close relatives. And these have been kind of usually lumped together in these two groups. And then after that came our own group, our own genus, Homo, and things like well-known species like Homo erectus, Neanderthals. And the idea between that these kind of Australopithecus paranthropus kind of came before and kind of were significantly different from us. And then we had this rapid change to more human-like features. But this kind of got more complicated over the last couple of decades because we've got this kind of massive branching event, different species alive at the same time. So up to potentially 6 or 7 species wow. of these early human different animals at the same time on this across the planet, or at least across Africa, Asia, multiple species at the same time. So it's got really kind of complicated now in terms of what was going on. I mean, they used to have the picture of just one Australopithecus species evolving into one Homo species that went through these different stages of kind of increasing brain size and then ultimately finishing in us, Homo sapiens.
7: Am I right in thinking, forgive me for cutting in, am I right in thinking that Lucy, that famous, 3.2 million year old fossil skeleton, Australopithecus, is a direct antecedent of us? Or that would she in the past have been regarded as maybe an offshoot? Or was she always regarded as almost the Eve to all of our Adams and Eves, if that makes sense?
10: Yeah, so Lucy belongs to the species Australopithecus afarensis, right. found in Eastern Africa. And they're often seen as a potential for our direct ancestor, or the direct ancestor of the genus Homo. But there's multiple species within this genus that potentially could have been ancestral to our group. And it does seem that that kind of primate was probably our direct ancestor. So not necessarily that species that Lucy belongs to, but something similar to that does seem consistent with what we would expect for our direct ancestor around the kind of 4 or 5 million year ago period. But this Australopithecus group has multiple other species in it, all just as likely or potentially kind of closely related to our group that eventually gave rise to species more directly linked to us. So yeah, it's definitely a possibility that the Australopithecus afarensis might have been that species or something very similar to that.
7: Now, forgive my very basic question here. It's a long time since I read Darwin's Origin of Species. And I know one of his fascinations when he went to Galapagos was about the ways that various types of finches had mutated, had evolved to deal with niche environments there. And there are loads of, you know, incredible, to us almost minute variations. And thinking of that, it seems almost inconceivable. That wouldn't have also happened with humans, given the spread of the planet and the different climates and the fact we're now finding about, I don't know, Devonian man and woman and that kind of thing. But I suppose this may have also it had to have been influenced by environment, didn't it, these evolutions?
10: Absolutely. And I think that that's what we're actually really discovering over the last couple of decades is these groups rapidly spread. So yeah. Once they evolved, they went to different environments and then they kind of split up into these different groups. And once they're isolated, that's where evolution can really take hold. So it's kind of a multiple factors that come together and then it leads to these rapid radiations. So we see things in things like baboons and close related primates to them over the last 5 or 6 million years ago as well have radiated into these multiple groups. And that's what our ancestors did as well. So we see these multiple groups evolving very similar. So we talk about different species of things like different human ancestors and relatives, and they would have been relatively similar, but some of them evolved into really unusual ways or potential different shapes and sizes of things like body size, brain size, behavior. They varied substantially among some of these different groups. And we're starting to get a good idea of some of these changes that happen through time as well.
7: Maybe this isn't something we can answer now, but would there have been, do we think, much interbreeding between these different early hominids?
10: Yeah, so that's another thing that, especially recent samples, we've got really good genetic evidence now that there was a lot of interbreeding going on. Whoa. So things like between humans and Neanderthals, we now know that there was multiple events and many events of interbreeding, and this would have been almost certainly every time these different hominin groups, these different species of human and human ancestors and relatives, every time they kind of overlapped, there almost certainly would have been interbreeding. And this is also becoming more evident from other primate species alive today. So every time any species of primate that are relatively close related, so meaning they share a common ancestor within the last couple of million years, they almost certainly interbreed when their ranges overlap or their ranges come back together. Once you get to around 2, 3, 4 million years, that sort of genetic distance starts to become too great where the interbreeding might still happen, but there might be reduced kind of gene flow between these groups. And then you start to get really separate groups when that sort of distance starts to be the case.
7: What's it like for you personally, Ian, when you're dealing with this kind of material, when you're dealing with, you know, maybe 2.5, 3 million years ago specimens or the thought of our shared ancestry? Is that still, I mean, as a scientist, do you have to park that, or is it still emotionally involving and moving?
10: When studying these kind of 2, 3 million-year-old material?
7: Thinking these creatures, these people, if they were, you know, they lived and worked and loved and died where we are now, and they're our ancestors.
10: Especially these early materials, like we've even got evidence of things like being attacked by big cats, things like leopards.
7: I've seen fossils of I think it's a 5 or 6 year old early human child with a saber-toothed tiger's indent from its tooth in the human skull.
10: Absolutely. Yeah, I mean, when you go back that far, we would have been very much part of the ecosystem in Africa. So we wouldn't have been the top predator or top kind of carnivore from much later. So these big cats, even things like birds of prey, would have been kind of, we would have been on the menu for them. At some point, things start to change, and especially with things like Homo erectus, we start to see advances in tools and this type of thing. Group hunting probably started around this time as well. And then slowly we see this change in our closer related relatives, where we see this kind of step change in the way we're kind of living in the landscape. But some of these other earlier species, things like the Paranthropus I mentioned earlier, they would have had a very different diet and behavior than we do. They would have been heavily vegetarian in terms of most of their diet would have been half vegetation. Things like other species might have started to incorporate more meat into their diet. So we start to do these differentiations in these different groups of their behavior and diet and what they're kind of doing across the landscape.
7: I'm not comparing a scientific like with like here in any way, shape or form, but one of my favorite films, amazing movie, is 2001. And there's a moment in the kind of early sequence of that when very early humans, for all kinds of science fiction reasons, start using tools and they kill and eat other animals and other things happen with them. Is there, obviously not like that because that's Stanley Kubrick and Arthur C. Clarke's vision, but is there one moment like that so far that you guys agree on where maybe you can say that's where we began, that's our proper shared ancestry, whatever may have happened before?
10: Yeah, this is kind of very much debated. I mean, even the language we use in the field, I think I've probably mixed up here when I say things like humans and other human species.
11: Yeah.
10: So some people might say human for anything, anything that's in our genus Homo. So they would include things like the Neanderthals, Homo heidelbergensis, Homo erectus, Homo habilis, all these species. They would include them as kind of human. And some people would just use that for our own species, Homo sapiens. So everyone alive on the planet today. And in terms of the first thing, I mean, things like Homo habilis used to be said to be this kind of first tool user, but that's become much more complicated now. Because
11: How long ago would that have been, Homo habilis?
10: Homo habilis around 2.5 million years ago to 1.5 million years ago, but tool use actually now goes long back before that. But we also see tool use now in other living primates.
11: Yeah, crows, like crows use tools, don't they?
10: Even birds. Crows, So that's kind of the definition of what we include as human-defining traits are actually much different now than they were 50, 60 years ago. So we're kind of having to change our understanding of how we justify kind of a unique behaviours. I mean, something like Homo habilis would have had a very small brain, not too much bigger than other living apes. It's not until you get much later where you get some of these really large-brained species, so things like Neanderthals. And we're getting better understanding where things like Neanderthals are actually much more intelligent than kind of the, you know, the idea that used to be that these kind of much less intelligent animals than we are, maybe not using tool uses intensively, that type of thing. But the last couple of decades, it's realizing that these were actually highly intelligent human species.
11: There's a brilliant book I remember reading years ago. It's the second novel by William Golding, who wrote Lord of the Flies. I don't know if you've ever read his book, The Inheritors. And it's complete fiction, science fiction, obviously, it is, but it's about Neanderthals and early humans, and we're much more savage and whatever. But the Neanderthals got this instinctive telepathy, so they're like emotionally able to communicate. So there may have been things they could have brought to the party, maybe did bring to the party, that we kind of have discounted because we don't know sufficiently about them. Is there one big question, Ian, finally, you'd like answered before, to win you the Nobel Prize in evolutionary science, if there was such a thing?
10: Yeah, I mean, we had a Nobel Prize in our field a couple of years ago, Svante Pablo, with the genetic analysis of especially things like Neanderthals. And I think that's going to be the next kind of the way field's going to progress in the next few decades, is we're going to see more and more genetic information going further back in time, and we're going to start to get more detailed relationships, and there's going to be more surprises about how these different groups are related to each other. So we know for sure, based on the morphology, so the shape and size of the teeth and the bones, we know that they're very close related, so this massive radiation of different species. But some of the species kind of move around slightly on the family tree, depending on the slight variation the type of analysis you use. So the advances in genetics, advances in kind of 3D modeling, and even things like finding fossils in different parts of the world that are less explored. So massive parts of Africa are still to be explored for these fossils. So most of them come from very particular areas in Eastern and Southern Africa. That's started to change over the last couple of decades as well. We're starting to find more, but there's still massive areas that are unexplored. And there's been surprises as well. Things like Homo floresiensis in Indonesia. It was a massive find in the last couple of decades of these really small-brained, small human-like species that were seemingly quite behaviorally different than other species alive at the same time. Things like Homo naledi that was found in South Africa just over a decade ago now. And again, they were living at the same time as early humans in Africa, around 300,000 years ago or so, but they were very different. So they had much smaller brains, they were smaller, and potentially they might have been living on the same landscape as humans at the same time across the same landscape. So you got these multiple species alive on the planet at the same time, looking very different from one another, but still part of the same large radiation of humans and human-like species.
11: I can hear the excitement in your voice, Ian. This must be an amazing time to be in the field that you focused on.
10: Yeah.
11: Let me ask you this finally, and again, this is completely superficial knowledge of mine, but it seems to me every time I read something about, you know, humans and early humans, I don't mean prehistoric humans, I don't mean the kind of evolution, but humans as we almost know them now, their arrival in the Americas seems to keep being pushed back and back and back. Are there things to be found, do we think, say, in the heart of the Mato Grosso, or in the heart of South America, that may make us again radically rethink what we know now?
10: Yeah, I mean, There's always the occasional thing that comes forward for a potential much earlier arrival in Americas, but there doesn't seem to be at the moment much evidence for that. So around 15,000 years
11: Africa
10: ago,
11: that seems to be the cradle of our evolution, that Africa.
10: Absolutely. So humans, I mean, this is dependent on kind of the scale you go to, but Africa is kind of where early hominins evolved. Yeah. So our group. We share a common ancestor with chimpanzees around 6 or 7 million years ago.
11: Wow.
10: That almost certainly lived in Africa. And then humans ourselves, so our species, also evolved in Africa. So there's a slight complication where things like where we shared a common ancestor with things like Denisovans in Asia and Neanderthals, that potentially didn't live in Africa. So it depends on the scale you go to. But yeah, Africa is definitely the kind of the cradle of humankind. In terms of our expansion, though, that's the very interesting. You mentioned the Americas. So we get this vast increase out of Africa, reaching Australia by potentially as early as 65,000 years ago.
11: It's amazing. When you think about it, amazing.
10: Slower. Yeah, it's incredible the speed that this takes place. And probably what was going on was the different groups that were already alive in these places. So we often think of kind of leaving Africa as this massive expansion 100,000 years ago, but there was already human species, so things like Neanderthals are already living across Eurasia. But even before that, things like Homo erectus, they were out of Africa 2 million years ago, or potentially much before that. And that's another thing that could be a big surprise in the next few years if we get earlier and earlier species outside Africa. And that's something that are actively being looked at now to see if maybe there was actually earlier expansions out, and not just out of Africa, but back into Africa.
11: Yeah.
10: And that's something we're starting to realize as well, that it was kind of flow across these regions during this period. And we see it from other animals as well. So the fossil record kind of goes back and forwards. You see these migration events. And depending on when these different human species were living, that could affect how humans moved around. So let's say Neanderthals are in Europe. Maybe it was difficult for humans to actually spread into these areas, but there might have been corridors around where we moved around into different parts of Asia and then down to Australia. So we get there much earlier than what actually seems geographically much closer. So you get these complex cases where there was very close related species to us alive in these parts of the world. At some point, humans did become the only species left on the planet, but that was actually surprisingly recently. So in terms of evolutionary history, only maybe 30, 40,000 years ago, we go from something like, at the moment anyway, 5 or 6 species alive on the planet over a couple of 100,000 years ago, down to just one species, us humans.
11: Was that to do with the Ice Age? Was that environmental?
10: Well, there's often environmental things put forward, but unfortunately, it's almost certainly humans that were the cause of most of the demise of these other species in one way or another. Yeah. So maybe
11: the killer apes.
10: Maybe things like, it might have been climate change that started the process or influenced it with things like Neanderthals, but humans probably tipped the balance and made that they didn't have anywhere else to go to escape the climate changing. So they went extinct. This wasn't an instant thing. So it would have gone on for tens of thousands of years of backwards and forwards. And that's another interesting thing we're seeing in recent years is things like Neanderthals, they actually share the same landscape as humans, overlapping. So Neanderthals might be in the area for a few generations, then humans come in, and then Neanderthals actually come back again. So it's not like a quick wiping out of Neanderthals over a few years. Thousands of years went by where there was these overlapping, but at some point the balance tipped and these other species went extinct as humans spread.
11: Ian, you've been a mind-blowing, melon-twisting guest. What a great guest. Dr. Ian Tow there, research fellow at the Monash Biomedicine Discovery Institute, Melbourne, Australia. Talking to me, Paul Ross, and you guys on TalkSport and on Talk, where we're live till 5.
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7: And let's talk, my friends, about the day today. It was on today's date back in 2015 that Her Majesty, the late Queen Elizabeth II, became the longest-serving monarch on the British throne, exceeding Queen Victoria's 63 years and 7 months.
8: Wow.
7: And then 7 years later, this week as well, Her Majesty passed away.
8: 7 years?
7: Yeah. She didn't know that she had 70 years on the throne.
8: Goodness me, time flies. It can't be 7 years since she died.
7: No, she died in 22, so that's 4 years
8: ago. Oh, 4 years ago. Oh, I see.
7: That's 7 years after she surpassed Queen Victoria's record.
8: Sorry.
7: But born on today's date in 1952, an amazing musician who's worked with all kinds of artists and bands, Dave Stewart, best known perhaps as one half of the Eurythmics.
29: There must be an angel.
7: But he first worked with Annie Lennox in the band called The Tourists.
8: Yes.
7: Who had a smash hit, two hits in fact, but their big smash hit was a cover version of the Dusty Springfield classic, and here it is. And born tomorrow's date in 1957 is Dave Stewart's Once Upon a Time wife, Siobhan Fahey, who was one third of Bananarama and then half of Shakespeare's sister with Marcella Detroit. And Dave Stewart co-wrote this with his then missus on his birthday. Hey. Let's have a bit of Stay.
8: The biggest selling song of 1992.
7: I think you're right. News of sport on the way.
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20: More flight disruptions expected across the UK this morning after an air traffic control issue left hundreds of planes stranded yesterday. Many planes and crew are starting today in the wrong place, but the chief executive of provider NATS says it's now fixed the technical problem but admitted recovery efforts took longer than hoped. Margaret Sloan spent hours on the tarmac in Glasgow.
21: We just had to sit and wait and wait, and it was the captain came online and told us there was issues in London with flight control, and he has just been trying to get information.
20: Israel shutting the UK consulate in Jerusalem and banning several politicians from entering the country is in response to Foreign Secretary Ed Miliband sanctioning Israeli settlements in the occupied West Bank. The US military says it's destroyed 5 Iranian crude oil tankers overnight. It's after it's reported one of its warships being targeted by ballistic missiles. The inquiry into the Nottingham attacks is expected to hear from police, NHS England and the government before it ends today. Yesterday, a panel of experts was told the death of Barnaby Webber was potentially preventable if he'd had a different medical treatment at the scene. He was killed by Valdo Calicane, who also stabbed Grace O'Malley Kumar and school caretaker Ian Coates in 2023. Lee is one of Ian's sons.
23: Starting to get a bit of closure, maybe even start thinking about the grieving process and carrying on with your own life, and you know, 3.5 years down the line, and Nottinghamshire Police are still submitting evidence that should have been out there for the CPS and for all to see before it even went to trial.
20: 300 jobs are expected to go at Channel 4. It's one of the biggest rounds of layoffs in the broadcaster's 43-year history. And LIV Golf has filed for bankruptcy protection as it seeks to salvage the breakaway league as a new entity without Saudi funding. It's understood players could be allowed to leave the tour. That's the latest. I'm Cam Hall.
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26: With your sports headlines, I'm Will Hobbs. Erling Haaland's 59th goal in 59 Champions League games gave City the start they wanted in a 2-0 win at Porto, but were they lucky not to have been reduced to 10 men, either for Guardiola escaping a second yellow or for Gehi's stray elbow?
35: Led with his elbow, caught him flush on the nose, and, you know, whether he's meant it or not, I'm not saying he has, but when you lead with your elbow and you catch someone in the face, there's a chance you're going to see a card, and he didn't. He's a lucky boy.
26: Enzo Maresca was asked the question.
36: Did you see what happened?
37: I didn't see nothing, to be honest.
0: I'm not saying because I see something, I say I really didn't see nothing.
26: Meanwhile, Unai Emery couldn't hide his delight at Villa scoring their first goals of the season in a 3-2 win over Club Bruges.
1: I am so happy today. So happy, thankful, because we know the responsibility we have. We are improving.
26: Jose Mourinho's Real Madrid beat Inter Milan 2-1 thanks to Mbappe and Valverde. Mbappe is now the fifth highest scorer in the competition of all time. In the Carabao Cup, Ryan Christie hit a hat-trick as Bournemouth beat Lincoln City 4-0. Newcastle had to grind out a 1-0 win at the Den against Millwall. It was scored by Joe Willock and created by Lewis Hall, who signed a new deal until 2031. Crystal Palace, Bradford City, Sunderland, they all progressed as well. And LIV Golf has filed for bankruptcy protection in the US as it attempts to restructure. It follows Saudi's decision to end its multi-billion dollar funding for the breakaway league, and it means that all players can leave the tour immediately, even if they've signed multi-year contracts.
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12: Hey, we're the monkeys, and people say we monkey around.
22: And it was on today's date in 1965, a Hollywood trade paper carried an advert. And it said, parts for Four Insane Boys, Madness Folk and Roll Musicians Wanted, and they became the band known as the Prefab Four, the Monkees.
24: So the first manufactured boy band.
22: Well, yeah, I suppose they were in that sense. They were cast and they basically were Beatles rip-offs, and they... Their first singles, they let Mickey Dolan sing on some, and then Davy Jones, and then gradually they said, look, we want to play instruments on these albums. And two of their albums, Headquarters and Pisces, Aquarius, Capricorn and Jones, are great albums.
24: My one Monkees fact, which is from you, is that one of the band members, his mum invented Tippex.
22: Mike Nesmith's mother invented what they call in America snow paint.
24: Paper, was it?
22: And apparently, I don't know how true it is, Charles Manson's meant to audition and got down to the shortlist. That's Peter Chalk, Davy Jones, Mike Nesmith and Mickey Dolenz.
24: Happy
22: birthday. Then he came to this country and became a big TV director. He directed shows like Metal Mickey, Mickey Dolenz.
24: What was Metal Mickey?
22: It was about a robot in a school. Kid, big in the 80s, trust me.
24: I'm sure.
22: It was an LWT kid show. Anyhow, that made their own very strange film called Head, co-written by Jack Nicholson, which is...
24: Jack Nicholson wrote a film for the Monkees.
22: Or co-wrote it, yeah, but it's a really trippy film. It starts with them killing themselves.
24: Oh dear!
22: It's a really weird film. It's got no.
24: That doesn't sound very upbeat for the Monkees.
22: Well, it's meant to be they get rid of their image, so they kind of.
24: So kill they themselves. Kill themselves.
22: Yeah, a victim matures.
24: Oh,
22: it's very.
24: Dear.
22: Get a chance to see it. It's a very. You won't even watch it once.
24: That
22: it's
24: sounds
22: a very strange
24: awful.
22: One called Head, and there's a single off it, the Pauper Song, which is possibly the Monkees' strangest single, and they broke up after that.
24: Well, that I'm pretty shocked at that. I was. Considering how upbeat, you know, Dave.
22: It's done in a jolly way. They jump off a gigantic dam somewhere.
24: Oh, okay.
22: But, then but that's at the very start of the film. I haven't seen it for years, that movie.
24: That sounds
22: Anywho,
24: bizarre.
22: Coming up in this other programme, we have...
24: We're going to listen back to our interview with Stephen Bunting, the 10th best player, darts player in the world.
22: The Bullet.
24: The Bullet, Mr. Titanium, the former Moose lookalike as well.
22: Former Peter Griffin lookalike when he had hair.
24: And Paul...
22: Peter from Family Guy.
24: Some compliments about your interview there with our doctor of... on the...
22: A doctor of what?
24: he's the doctor of evolution.
22: Type stuff, yeah.
24: Yeah, there we go. That sums up,
22: evolutionary
24: doesn't it?
22: Type stuff. He was a Scottish guy from Australia.
24: Mothy D says, amazing interview. He asked...
22: It's down to the bloke, not me. He had all the answers.
24: He asked, was Africa connected to Europe at some point?
22: I think there's one vast continent known as Pangaea at some stage in Earth. Really, long before mammals evolved, long before human beings turned up. There's Pangaea, I think.
24: And also, I don't know, I can't answer that, but I do know they're changing the world map, aren't they, because of Africa?
22: Well, because it's on a globe, it's distorted, so it makes some parts bigger than they actually are. And in comparison, Africa is relatively smaller than it would be compared to Europe. So they're altering it, basically.
24: Yeah, a brand new world map is on the way. Very exciting.
22: Well, Africa's still the same shape.
24: Yeah, but it's 14 times bigger than what it's actually
22: depicted
24: on the
22: map.
24: Yeah,
22: because the globe curves round.
24: Exactly. So is that we've all been lied to for about 400 years by the world map?
22: Well, no, because people knew that things like Antarctica...
24: Well... Did they, though? I didn't know that until I read the story about the world map.
22: You're playing catch-up now, then, aren't you? Better late than never.
24: Time to name and shame celebrities.
35: For what?
24: Well, this is for speeding and... Dawn French has been banned from driving for 4 months for speeding.
35: Picking up on old Dawn?
24: Well, I just think, you know, we need to highlight road safety, mate. We did that big story, didn't we, on the anniversary of the first woman who was killed by a motor car.
35: Didn't do a big story, did we?
24: We did a lot on her.
35: We mentioned it in part. Can you remember her name? She's dead. Back in the day, though, wasn't it?
24: Yeah, she was hit by a car going 4 miles an hour.
35: Down at Crystal Palace.
24: Exactly.
35: And it was a display thing, so she didn't... Because they hadn't invented the green cross code.
24: Well, anyway,
35: woman.
24: She's been banned from for speeding for 6 months. So, you know, you may be...
35: Is it 4 months? Really? 2 months?
24: Six months, yeah.
35: I'm sure there's only points on her licence.
24: Naughty Dawn.
35: Justice for Dawn.
24: Justice for Dawn.
35: Free the Dawn French one.
24: Well, she'll be looking for lifts now. She'll be hitchhiking. And also...
35: I possibly see an Uber in her future.
24: We were talking about art as well in the last hour because the French have had two Renoir paintings stolen. Renoir, very prolific painter back in the 1890s, wasn't he?
35: Pierre Auguste Renoir.
24: Yeah, indeed.
35: His son was a great film director, Jean Renoir.
24: He was, the French, one of their museums had four paintings stolen.
35: It's one of the museums, the Renoir Museum.
24: It's the actual Renoir Museum. Oh,
35: down in the south of France.
24: Oh, well, that's where you would find the paintings then, I guess.
35: It's no fooling you, is it?
24: No, it's not. But two of them were dropped anyway, because I imagine you've got to steal the paintings. You've got to take the frame with it, haven't you? So it's going to be
35: I hope they didn't cut it out of the frame.
24: But two of the frames were too heavy, so they dropped two of the paintings in the garden.
35: Maybe they didn't like those.
24: Well,
35: bit of a daub, that one. Chuck that one away.
24: Well, I suppose. But then what would go for the effort?
35: You're not that impressed with this work, though, are you?
24: Well, I just find it a bit too upbeat. No, I don't. I don't know. It's just pictures of... It's paintings of just people, isn't it? It's nothing... It's not like...
35: Like what? Like postcards?
24: Well, I'm trying to think of another famous artist. Like Lowry.
35: He painted people.
24: Yeah, but he...
35: painted matchstick men and matchstick cats and dogs.
24: Yeah.
35: Factories and football stadiums.
24: Yeah, exactly. He painted an image of society, whereas his is just, you know, they're like portraits, aren't they?
35: Yeah, but some of his famous ones are inside, like, famous bars and places.
24: Well, anyway, look, we're not here to criticise Renoir.
35: You're having a pop at import, but well, dead for years.
24: But, you know, I don't really understand it.
35: But these paintings are worth, the children, over £7 million.
24: They are, indeed. This is why I don't understand art. In the Netherlands, there's a new exhibition, and it contains 390 kilograms of peanut butter.
35: Right.
24: And it's basically just spread on the floor.
35: Right.
24: How's that art?
35: Don't ask me.
24: It's mental, isn't it?
35: How many kilograms?
24: 390 kilograms.
35: That's a lot of peanut
24: butter. That's a lot of peanut butter.
35: What's it called, this?
24: It's called... Peanut butter floor. No, I don't know.
35: I try and keep an open mind. I don't really understand a lot of art. I try and keep an open mind. That seems to me to be a borderline wind-up.
24: No, this is true.
35: It's sponsored by some... No, I mean, what I mean is that the artist is having a snigger.
24: Well, he may be.
35: Maybe sponsored by some pat.
24: The art has only been open since June. Yep, the end of June.
35: It must attract flies.
24: 48 people have put their footprints in it.
35: Oh, is that what it's there for?
24: No, it's not. They've accidentally done it. So the museum in Rotterdam, they're urging people to stay away from the art. Just
35: step back.
24: Step back and don't walk over it.
35: Don't analyse it. It's beautiful.
24: Very odd, isn't it?
35: Other people have been bringing in toast and smearing it on the peanut butter and getting a free early breakfast sandwich.
24: Goodness me. 48,000 people have gone to see it. There's not much going on in the Netherlands.
35: Rotterdam is a bit boring.
24: Well, yeah, I suppose.
35: Mind you, it's not as boring as watching peanut butter on the floor. It would attract flies, wouldn't it, as well?
24: Oh, I don't know. I'm not sure, but you can't rob that.
35: Who's the artist who's done that?
24: Well, the artist is a guy called...
35: Picasso Nut.
24: Wim T. Shippers.
35: Never heard of him.
24: Oh, he died recently, but that was the last bit of art that he gave them. Oh, there we are.
35: But they were disappointed he'd gone, then, weren't they? That's the idea of, well, you know, if it floats your boat...
24: Maybe he drowned in the peanut butter, who knows? But they're very odd indeed.
35: It's become a bit dark there, maybe that one. Cause of death... Inhalation of peanut butter.
24: I just don't get art at the moment, Paul. I'll never forget when I went to the Tate Modern and there was a potato with...
35: Wired up.
24: With two wires in it.
35: You can buy those in the States in shops, potato clock.
24: It made no sense.
35: Ask the artist.
24: Very intriguing, I guess.
35: Like Tracy Emin and her unmade bed.
24: Oh, I liked that, though.
35: You see, like that one, that worked for you.
24: That made sense, though, that did. Yeah.
35: You have a little kip in it.
24: I just don't understand the potato. It's not art.
35: I suppose wasn't it Marcel Duchamp, the early surrealist bloke who signed a urinal
22: and stuck that in an exhibition, that's art. Because you just signed Duchamp.
24: And didn't someone just stick a banana on a wall?
22: Oh, David, no, I know, yeah, there was, and somebody stole it, they duct taped it to a wall at some art gallery.
24: There we are.
22: Oh, they're like a laugh, those artists.
24: They're doing it. That banana couldn't have been worth as much as the Renoir painting, so.
22: Well, it would have had a very limited shelf life, wouldn't it?
24: Anyway.
22: Unless it was stuck in formaldehyde, it would have rotted away and gone black.
24: Yeah. But that's what caught my attention in the art world recently, Paul.
22: You can be our unofficial art correspondent. The peanut butter thing. So I presume they just come in with jars of it and spread it on the floor.
24: I couldn't say how it's done, but there we are. Not very exciting. Anyway.
22: I must say, I can see why people would queue to see the Bayeux Tapestry. I can't see why that many people in Rotterdam would go and see a floor covered in peanut butter.
24: No,
22: neither practical nor useful.
24: On the back pages this morning, Liverpool play Atletico Madrid tonight on TalkSport.
22: Yep.
24: Alexis McAllister says that he's very sad, Paul.
22: Why?
24: Would you like to know why? It's because Liverpool haven't offered him a new contract.
22: Oh, dear.
24: I know. He says, I'm very sad.
22: And that's got Andy Gray on comms duty tonight.
24: Yeah.
22: At Anfield, Liverpool versus Atletico Madrid. That's 8 o'clock on TalkSport. On TalkSport 2, Napoli versus Arsenal, courtesy of Joe Shannon, former Benfica defender and former West Ham legend, Scott Minto.
24: Yeah, stay safe out there, Arsenal fans. They don't mess about, do they, Napoli? They don't. They really don't.
22: No.
24: So be careful if you're out there.
22: They say in Italy, don't they, if you say you're going to Naples, they sometimes say, occhio, keep your eyes open.
24: Is that what it means?
22: Keep them peeled, occhio.
24: Occhio.
22: Hey, be alert.
24: But yeah, McAllister, he says, there was a chance, as everyone knows, I received the news that the club was not in a position to offer me a new contract, which,
22: oh dear,
24: of course, makes me very sad. So he was talking about potentially leaving in the summer. Ah, so that'd be strange. They've taken their eye off the ball, haven't they, a little bit with contracts, Liverpool? You know, Van Dijk and Alisson are both into the final years.
22: A point we made only yesterday to Tony Evans, yeah, who hardly concurred. Meanwhile, quick news here, quick update on the breakfast.

0: year.
1: Okay.
0: Yeah.
1: It's a long way off. It's next June.
0: Well, no, it just didn't feel the same without her this year.
1: Okay.
0: As good a job as Claire Balding did.
1: Leave a note for Sue Barker as well as Fire in Brazil.
0: Sue.
1: And Ricky Lambert. Yeah. Up next, though, we are talking to the main man himself, the Bullet. It's our pal, Stephen Bunting, on his life in darts and his life outside that fantastic sport.
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1: And you're listening, my friends, to Extra Time here on TalkSport Talk with Acorn Insurance, supporting UK taxi drivers since 1982. And please, friends, you and me, be upstanding and welcoming to the show a true sporting superstar. Ladies and gentlemen, let's go Bunting mental for the Bullet himself, King of Darts. It's only Stephen Bunting.
24: Ricochet.

0: He's a showman, he's a sporting superstar. He is, as I've said, the king of darts, and he's got a brilliant life story out now. One of the best sporting books I've read all year. Honestly, I've read it a single sitting. It'll draw you in, and it won't leave you wanting. It's called Bulletproof, because he's the bullet, and he joins us now, the mighty, mighty Stephen Bunting. Good morning, Mr. Bunting. Sir, congratulations on a brilliant book and a brilliant read, and it starts way, way back at your earliest kind of darting memories when you get your first triple 20, you get your first 180. That was a big night for you, was it not? A big afternoon.
1: Yeah, of course. I was such a young boy, and obviously darts has always been something I've been very, very fond of from the early years. And obviously when you hit your first 180, running around

0: on the living room table, sending me mum and dad potty, thinking, what's he doing? And yeah, the first 180 went in, and thankfully it's the first of many.
1: The other lovely memory from the book is when you go away to, but I think it's called Jim's Dart Shed or something.
0: It gives you
1: an unusual but built just for you set of darts you had for years and years. Tell us about that, Stephen, if you would.
0: Yeah, so Jim's Dart Shop was a famous dart shop in Kirby, and it was quite local to us back in the day. We used to go in there, and obviously Jim got us laid out and started, making me a new set of darts. And, I stuck with them for years to come. They were a great set of darts, and, I played my first professional matches with them when I was such a young lad.
1: What I love about the book is you get a mixture of real darts expert insider knowledge about the importance of darts, the weight of darts, the makeup of darts, but also we get your real personal story, and you've had some amazing highs and some amazing achievements as a huge darts champion. But the subtitle of the book, it's called Bulletproof, folks, by Stephen Bunty, is From Pub to Palace, My Life in Darts. And at times you've had very low moments when you almost seem to want to give up on it all, Stephen.
0: Listen, you can't win every game, and obviously, when you're not winning, you go into your shell. And this is before, obviously, the hypnosis and the sports psychology. And I didn't really know how to deal with that. You lose games, you lose confidence, you feel down, and you lock yourself away, not only from darts, but from your family. And I was in a really low state. I could have easily walked away from the game. And, thankfully, the sports psychology and the hypnotist and everything come into it, made me see darts in a lot more positive way. Even in, if it was a negative result, I was looking at all the positives, and that was so important, and that sort of dragged me through then. And sort of Stephen Bunton 2.0 was born.
1: Are you still getting that kind of help, that kind of treatment, that kind of assistance, Stephen?
0: Yeah, I've literally got Chris O'Connor, who's me hypnotist. I speak to him at least once a week. I think it's really important to keep on top of that. And he talks about it like I have a bucket in my brain, and for every negative emotion, that fills the bucket up. And obviously, once that bucket's full, it overflows, and that's where your stress, your anxiety, dartitis, all them sort of stuff comes from, that bucket being full. And the only way he explains to get rid of the bucket, or to obviously empty it, is to have a session with him, which is 40 minutes, and that is the equivalent of 4 hours sleep, which obviously spins the bucket out.
1: Now, you're also very frank in the book about the demands of being, I mean, people think of, top sportsmen and women like you as being, leading that glamorous life, you're jet-setting, you're going around the country, you're making big money, but the sacrifices are immense. And you say very matter-of-factly in the book, professional darts players spend much more time with each other than they do with your families. And you're a real family bloke. People might know you as the Family Guy, because back in the day you looked a bit like Peter Griffin, people used to say, from Family Guy. But
0: yeah.
1: You've got two wonderful children, wonderful wife. How do you cope with that kind of sense of knowing you're not going to be back to have the real life that actually most of us work and strive for? You've sacrificed that to an extent.
0: Yeah, of course, it's really difficult. And obviously when I first got into the Premier League all them years ago, Tobias was such a young baby, and being away from him on the road 16 weeks, I found it difficult. Obviously, you can only speak to people through the FaceTime and stuff when you're away all this time. And back in the day as well, we used to have, I think, four weeks away in World Series events and stuff. So, yeah, it was really difficult. Obviously, this time around again, I've got a 20-month-old baby as well, which is really difficult being away. And literally, we're living out of a suitcase. We're travelling from one city to the next. Literally, the last 4 or 5 weeks, we've been Prague, Budapest. We've been Sydney, Auckland.
1: Wow.
0: It's great that you get to see these places. But obviously, if you're playing well in darts as well, you don't really see as much as you probably would if you was on a vacation or going out with your mates having a drink. So it's not as glamorous as people think.
1: And you still go back and try and play in your local league, don't you? Tuesday nights, I think.
0: Yeah, that's always important to me to stick to my roots. Obviously, some of the teams that we play don't like me being there, but most of them are all friendly. Obviously, I've grew up, like you said, from Pub to Palace. That's the title of my book, and that's where it all started for me, in the pubs when I was a young boy. playing darts, and I've never ever forgot my roots, and I think that's important.
1: And there's a photograph of one of the biggest days in Jurgen Klopp's life in the book, because Jurgen Klopp got to meet you, did he not, Mr. Stephen Bunting? You're a big Liverpool fan, aren't you?
0: I am, yeah, and I'm a massive Jurgen Klopp fan. Literally, the night that we met him.
1: Stephen, he met you.
0: Yeah. the night he met me, he walked into the room and he made a beeline straight over to me. He said, "Oh, you'll never guess, but you had a selfie with my son in Berlin." And I was like, "Really?" And he literally had a selfie. I asked him for a picture. He obliged straight away. And that moment was such special for me and for Toby as well.
1: Now, I'm a West Ham fan, so I know all about football without VAR this season in Championship football, which means I'm a huge Frankie Lampard fan. When he left us, I don't know what happened to him, but then I know he went back into management. And there's photographs of you with Coventry City fans. What was going on there, please, Stephen Bunting, as a Liverpool fan?
0: Yeah, so I seen one of the players put a video on TikTok of them celebrating with my walk on and doing my walk on the team bus. So I just tongue in cheek put a message on saying, "Oh, that's brilliant, keep up the great work," or something like that. And Coventry City dropped into my DMs. They asked me to go down to the last game of the season and celebrate with the lads and give them a surprise. They said they're all big fans. And do the walk on live in their dressing room, and then stay and celebrate with them. So now, yeah, I only obliged. It was unbelievable.
1: Now, I've read the book a couple of times now, and I know things that I probably don't need to know about you. Like, you're a brown belt in jiu-jitsu, so I wouldn't spill your pint. But I also know that, and I'm going to ask you this question: what is it in the water around St Helens? Because you're from there, St Helens Youth Darts Academy. I'm thinking of Michael Smith, Dave Chisnell, Alan Tabern, Luke Littler's from Runcorn. He trained at St Helens. What do they put in the water there to produce all you guys?
0: It's crazy, isn't it? To have so many, obviously, top-class players, so many who have been in the top 32 of the world, even. And I don't know what happened. Obviously, it was the same with Stoke all them years ago, with, obviously, Phil Taylor, Adrian Lewis, Andy Hamilton, Ted Anke, and just to name a few. So yeah, we probably could have had a top 10 playoff with Stoke, to be honest. But it's amazing, and some of them players you've said to be in the same breath as some of them is just amazing. And it's a great place to be. And St Helens is a great darting town.
1: But I don't want to sound too creepy around it. It's an absolute honour for me to speak to you, seriously, because I've loved dart since I was a kid and was terrible about it. But very early doors, I think your uncle, you say in the book, and other people, spotted something about you. Does that mean that actually, unfortunately for me, and for many people like me, you have to be born with some kind of unquantifiable hand-eye coordination that makes you a great darts player? No matter how much you practice, I don't think many people could be as good as you or other amazing top-flight players.
0: Yeah, I don't know how true that is, but obviously he's seen something in me from such an early age, Luke Littler's mum and dad spotted something in him from an early age. So, it's amazing to think that, obviously, when I was such a young kid as well, I was throwing things. I think I was throwing little plastic darts at a board as well, and they were all really well grouped, he said. And obviously, he was a local pub player as well himself, and he noticed that in me straight away. And, whenever he used to babysit me, he used to always put the dartboard on the stairs and just let me get on with it, and he'd play on the computer or whatever else he was doing.
1: Now, much closer to the present day, I think you've got a tough clash with Josh Rock coming up in the World Series of Darts. That's in Amsterdam. How do you prepare for that kind of game? Do you alter your game or your routine, or is it the same training schedule for you, Stephen?
0: Yeah, I think obviously it's been a really hectic few weeks, to be honest, and Josh has beat me a few the last few times, so I need to make sure that I'm mentally prepared for it. Although we're really good friends on the off the hockey, I need to make sure that we're not too friendly when I get on that hockey and make sure that I show my best side and take the win. But yeah, I know how good Josh Rock can be, but I just need to make sure I'm better on the day.
1: The book's wonderful, folks. It's called Bulletproof by Stephen Bunting. There's a foreword by Barry Hearn. Colin Murray, formerly of this parish, and Luke Humphreys writes in it. And you write, as we all used to love. I mean, I used to work with Jim Bowen. He came on shows I did. Worked with him on comedy and stuff. Sadly, no longer with us. The host of that great show, Stay in the Black and Out of the Red, Nothing in This Game for True in the Bed, Bullseye. And you got to go on Bullseye, did you not, with Freddie Flintoff. And you won a lot of money for charity, did you not, Stephen?
0: Yeah, no, that was an amazing day out. Obviously, to be asked to the Long Bullseye was such a huge honour. And obviously, Freddie Flintoff, he was brilliant. It was a really great show. We ended up winning, I think it was £5,000.
1: Well, listen, let's hear it now, because you went round the clock, OK? So you had to get doubles or trebles. Freddie, and he did a good job. He had to get just anywhere on the dart to move it on. And here's the moment when what you need is the bullseye.
2: Graham and Becky, please just remind us which charity the money's going to.
3: So Chestnut Tree House, a local children's hospice.
2: Oh, amazing.
1: An amazing achievement, and then you top that when Freddie surprised you from under the desk with a microphone, because you love a bit of karaoke, do you not, Stephen?
0: Yeah, no, I love my love for music and karaoke in general is well known in the darts world, and obviously ecstatic to win the £5,000 for the charity. I was only too happy to oblige and sing gold for them, and
1: let's hear that now. I don't think Tony, with all respect to you, Stephen, I love you like a brother from another mother. I don't think Tony Hadley's got too much to worry about. But here is Stephen Bunting, the Bullets version of Gold.
2: And I can't let you go without mentioning your love of karaoke. What's your song of choice?
4: I'd say Gold, Spandau Ballet. I've been known to belt out to that before.
2: Well, if only we had a microphone. Who wants to hear Steve sing Gold? All good? Oh. Nobody puts Stephen in the corner. Feel free. Get out there, Steve. Come on, let's go.
1: That's pretty good, Stephen. That's pretty good, isn't it, as singing goes? Is that your normal karaoke song of choice, then?
0: Yeah, that's my favourite karaoke song, to be honest. I mean, I'm not confessing I'm a great singer, but, I can hold a tune every now and again.
1: OK, so you got the book out called Bulletproof by Stephen Bunting, forwards by Barry Hearn, Colin Murray and Luke Humphreys. But we all remember, those who love darts, that you started in the BDO, and Lakeside, where I've been many times, down in Surrey, holds a special place in your heart, doesn't it?
0: Of course, yeah. And even when I was a young boy watching the darts for the very first time, it was always the BDO on the Lakeside that I used to watch. Yeah. And, I think I used to watch, yeah, I used to dream of being on that stage. Never did I ever imagine that was going to happen. And, especially to go on and win the Lakeside World Championship. But, yeah, such an amazing place. The hairs on the back of your neck stand up as soon as you walk into the venue. And, yeah, luckily I was able to win that Lakeside World Championship. And, it sort of was the catalyst for my career, to be honest.
1: And it's an amazing story, brilliantly told in a book called Bulletproof by Stephen Bunting, from Pub to Palace, his life in darts. So he is BDO World Champion, PDC Masters winner, Premier League giant killer, but he's also, as we heard now, a family man. You might even say a family guy. And you didn't always walk out, did you, to David Guetta and Titanium, did you, Mr. Stephen Bunting?
0: Nope. It was, the trash men, bad is the word. I used to enjoy it, to be honest, but I tried to get away from the Family Guy team.
1: Well, I'm afraid you can't get away from it now. You've been an amazing guest. You're a lovely fella. The book is a brilliant read, folks. If you buy one sporting book this year, make it this one. It's our Talk Sport and Talk book of the week, called Bulletproof by Stephen Bunting, from Pub to Palace, My Life in Darts. And here he is. Yes, of course, he's the darts meister. He's the king of darts, but he's also Family Guy.
5: Oh, well, everybody.

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18: But if you haven't written that down, don't panic, because you've got an overall website address for us,
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18: Do it now. 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You've got to be in it to win it. Somebody's got to win it. I'd love it if it was you. And we're live till 5.
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18: And it may well change tonight. Probably will, but at the moment, West Ham are top of the tree in the Championship. We won last night, 3-2, away at Bolton Wanderers.
19: But,
18: what?
19: Southampton would be top if it wasn't for those 4 points. So, you know.
18: So what?
19: Well, I'm just saying, it's...
18: In the words of the great Jack D, he did a whole tour just called So What? You did get a four-point deduction.
19: We did get a four-point deduction, but without that four-point deduction, we would be top of the Championship. I just want to make people aware.
18: 11 on points in West Ham, you would be still.
19: Would we?
18: You would, yeah.
19: Yeah, you're right. But
18: whoop-de-doo.
19: With a better goal difference, so would still be top. I just want people to know. Also...
18: Okay, make a note of that, folks.
19: Well...
18: But after the game, Nuno Espirito Santo was... I mean, he's a bit restrained, Nuno, but you could tell bubbly under...
19: I would say he's chilled.
18: Would you?
19: Yeah.
18: I would say Dour. D-O-U-R.
19: Very harsh.
18: Here he is after last night's victory.
9: Really, really happy because it was so tough and the boys worked so hard for it. We had to fight for each ball. The duels, the creativity of Bolton. We have to realize that every team has threats, have quality players, but also we have also and really happy the way we did it.
20: I heard you talking about Southampton. Had they... not had that points deduction, they would be top of the table. But you know, if my auntie had Watsits, that you know, etc., etc., if Leicester hadn't had a 6-point deduction last season, they would have stayed up. But solid start to the season for West Ham. The fans will be looking at the table and going, yeah, first three games only picked up 2 points, but since then things definitely looking up. 14 goals they've scored, same as Southampton actually in their six matches. So they're looking good in that way. Yes, they've conceded 9 in 6 games, which might be a bit of a concern. But listen, if you're outscoring the opposition, that's fine. They went to Bolton last night, obviously Bolton promoted. They've only had 1 win and 1 draw, 4 defeats in their first 6 matches. They're in the relegation zone.
19: Mate, what shocks me is Burnley, though. They're one of 2 teams in the Championship without a win, Cardiff the other. What is going on at Burnley, and could we see back-to-back relegations?
20: I wouldn't have thought so because they've signed Jamie Vardy. Yeah. So they'll win the Championship this year. They'll stay up in the Premier League next year, and then they'll win the Premier League the season after that. I think that's how his fairy tale story goes. Yeah, it's been a tricky start for them. A 1-1 draw at Wrexham. They went ahead midway through the first half. Wrexham pegged them back in the second half. They conceded 13 goals in those 6 matches. They've conceded more than anybody else. Obviously, some of the teams have only played 5 games instead of 6, but I think there's enough quality in that squad to be well clear of relegation. But, you know, it's not the start that they would have wanted.
18: The League Cup results last night, no real surprises. 1 all Premier League clash, Sunderland beating Hull City, Sunderland at home 1-0. Fair old Tonky for poor old Lincoln City, though, 4-0 away to Bournemouth.
20: Yeah, a couple of those goals were right at the end of the game, but Bournemouth actually had 36 shots in that game. And Lincoln only had 8 touches in the opposition box. So, listen, it is Premier League against Championship. Bournemouth did make 8 changes from the weekend. Obviously, Lincoln were a League One side last season, the first competitive win for Marco Rosa there. So it was only 1-0 with about 20 minutes to play. And yeah, there was a couple of late goals in that, but certainly did dominate the game. You know, Palace, another team that made 8 changes in their 3-0 win over Middlesbrough, who also made 8 changes. You know, we often talk about this in this stage of the League Cup, Newcastle winning at Millwall, but they needed a late goal from Joe Willock in that one. Orient 1, Bradford 3, League 1 against League 1. Now, the goal that put Leighton Orient in front through Gillespie. I don't know if you've seen this. Ball is played in from the left-hand side into about 10 yards out. Gillespie tries to clear it with his right foot, sort of hook it away clear. He misses it. It hits his left leg, his standing leg, and flies past his own goalkeeper. Bradford had the last laugh. Stephen Humphreys scoring one and making another. And of course, Chelsea leads on Wednesday night. Next week, we got an all League One affair, Posh against Barnsley. Fleetwood, the only team from League Two left, up against Sheffield United. That's next week. Obviously, the Carabao Cup is split once again.
18: That was Jeff Peters there talking to us earlier on in the programme. Meanwhile, happy birthday too, in no particular order.
19: Go ahead.
18: Henry Thomas. 55 years old today.
19: Henry Thomas.
18: Elliot. He played Elliot in E.T.
19: The kid in Elliot.
18: Elliot. Mike Astley, founder of Fraser's Group, owner of Newcastle United, formerly 62 years old today.
19: Sure, Newcastle fans are wishing him a very happy birthday.
18: Use your powers for good. Adam Sandler, great comedy actor, great actor generally.
19: He's all right.
18: 60 years old today. Your answer, please.
19: I just don't get his comedy. It's just funny noises, isn't it? It's just a funny voice he puts
18: and
19: on.
18: An absolute legend from Newcastle United's history and Nottingham Forest, Frank Clark, great footballer, 83 years old today. And you've got a biggie as well.
19: Yeah, happy 41st birthday to Luka Modric. But it's not a happy birthday for him, Paul.
18: Why not?
19: Well, because Swansea City obviously lost 3-1 to Southampton last night, and he's a co-owner of them, isn't he? With Snoop Dogg and Martha Stewart.
18: I know.
19: Yes.
18: Is she involved as well?
19: What an odd
18: she's on,
19: that is,
18: in the cinema but at the moment advertising his gin that he makes with Dr. Dre. It's like there's a celebrity club we're not invited to, isn't there?
19: There is, sadly.
18: It's Talk Sport and Talk, and we're live till 5.
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18: 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Presented by Adrian Durham, commentary from Jim Proudfoot, and welcome back to TalkSport, Andy Gray, where he belongs. Great player for Everton, Aston Villa, greatness than that isn't up against it. If you're an Arsenal fan, Arsenal travel to Napoli, 8 o'clock on TalkSport 2 tonight, courtesy of Joe Shannon and West Ham legend Scott Minto. Looking forward to that. Big night tonight on the football front. And we'll unpick it on tomorrow morning show from 1 o'clock, whether you like it or not, with me, Paul Ross and Kane Reeves.
19: Good morning to Chris, the Bournemouth fan, who says, I would just like to say to Mr. Kane Reeves, if the team didn't play I Spy, then they wouldn't have been deducted points.
18: If they weren't
19: I know,
18: cheats,
19: Chris.
18: Cheats don't prosper, Kane.
19: I was just pointing out that we would be top of the table.
18: Well, joint top. On points.
19: No, yeah, but, yeah, I suppose.
18: 11 points.
19: But we would be above you on goal difference, so that's top. Anyway.
18: You've got an open-top bus parade plans for later on, leaving from St Mary's.
19: Now, listen, Paul, congratulations to Leah Shutkiva.
18: Who?
19: Leah Shutkiva.
18: Can we say that?
19: She has broken her own world record. This woman has 42 world records to her name.
18: How's Leah spelled? L-E-A-H-A?
19: She
18: L-E-A-H.
19: Is, yeah.
18: Okay.
19: But that's not one of the records for the name spelling. She is a competitive eater. And she broke her own record for eating a burrito in the quickest time yesterday.
18: Oh, that'll repeat on her.
19: 30.75 seconds. Yeah, a whole burrito.
18: How many seconds?
19: I don't know how big the burrito was, but it's like a standard burrito. So not a tiny one, a proper
18: burrito.
19: Yeah, proper,
18: I'm sure
19: a proper
18: the
19: burrito.
18: Weights and measures are codified in the rules and regulations.
19: She also holds the world record for eating a chocolate orange in the fastest time.
18: She's not got a job this week.
19: Oh, they are they are a bit moorish, aren't they? A chocolate orange. So,
18: they're a bit claggy, you know, though, aren't they? You have a whole one of those.
19: What does claggy mean?
18: Flicks around your teeth and gums and tongue.
19: Oh. And she also holds the record for eating the most amount of strawberries in a minute.
18: You're not going to go through all 48 of her records, are you?
19: No. That's the only one I've got.
18: Well, I see your Leah, whatever her name was,
19: greedy one. I do like competitive eaters. That is an impressive skill.
18: They're really quite skinny, aren't they? You always assume they'd be a bit bloaterish.
19: There's one guy I watch on YouTube.
18: Is it Joey Chestnut?
19: Is he the guy with the beard?
18: I don't know.
19: He's got a beard. I just don't like his beard. I don't
18: the
19: like
18: food.
19: Seeing the food getting the Ugh. Twits.
18: Well, I see your competitive eater.
19: Okay.
18: And I raise you a genuine competition. Amazing photographs in today's Daily Express newspaper. The headline is Wing and a Prayer. Brave or foolhardy, they say, these daredevils don't hesitate to hurl themselves off a 4,783-foot peak. 16 wingsuited competitors from 10 countries are taking part in the 12th World Wingsuit League Championship on Tiananmen Mountain in Zhangjiai, China. Flyers launch from Yuhu Peak before plunging almost 3,280 feet towards the landing zone. In the speed event, they hurtle towards Tiananmen Cave, Heaven's Gate, turn in midair, shoot through a gate, then bank into a canyon before racing towards the finish. They spread their arms out to land safely. That's an amazing, the wing gliding thing. We should try and, if the winner can speak English, let's get him on the show next week.
19: On. See, that's...
18: Mate, look at that, like superhero.
19: That is brave. What if the wing doesn't work, though?
18: Well, if you just
19: have they not got parachutes on?
18: No, that's for lightweights.
19: That's mental.
18: Wing fly, there they go. But look at the view they get.
19: It's a nice view, but still.
18: It's a nice... It's
19: what if there's a little... What if there's a little tiny cut? Or,
18: okay, let me remind you, the speed of it. They head towards this cave. They turn in midair. Mm. Shoot through a gate like a hoop, and then have to fly and land.
19: It is impressive.
18: Amazing.
19: But I still think Leah actually deserves a little bit more credit for
18: eating down a chocolate orange.
19: 30.75 seconds. And she's British as well. I forgot to mention that. She's from Birmingham. So there we go. Rule Britannia.
18: That makes me so proud.
19: Doesn't it? It should make you
18: greedy
19: proud.
18: Greedy woman from Birmingham.
19: You'd expect a competitive eater with that many world records to be from America.
18: Not to eat a terrorist chocolate orange. They're not even aware of them.
19: Well,
18: they don't know about chocolate oranges, do they?
19: I suppose. Yeah.
18: Strawberries are strangers to proper fruit and veg
19: in America.
18: I think
19: it's a chocolate orange. Maybe it's an orange. Just an orange.
18: Can't just be an orange. That'd be boring.
19: No, it's a chocolate orange, yeah.
18: Oranges come, it may have surprised you, in various shapes and sizes.
19: There we are. Well, I think that's an... Oh, it's £1.35, the burrito.
18: That's a lot of burrito.
19: In 30...
18: Are you sure?
19: Yeah, in just under 31 seconds. Now you're impressed, aren't you?
18: Get her on the show.
19: Mate,
18: See if she's around tomorrow.
19: It is quite incredible.
18: Yeah, especially if I could do a burrito right now.
19: Fair play to her. Yeah, 30.75 seconds. She beat her own record.
18: And on the way, Katie Shanahan, who's going to stick around after the early sports breakfast. Always a great listen with our Katie. And keep some kind of order between Alan Brazil, who's back this morning, Alan McCoy's joined by Ricky Lambert, who you're going to be
19: Saints
18: listening
19: legend.
18: To, and Sue Barker.
19: Another legend. Just a legend.
18: Yeah. Well, you missed her on Wimbledon this year,
19: didn't
18: you?
19: I did indeed, yeah. Do you know she's 70 years old, Sue? Yeah.
18: Didn't you see?
19: Oh, yeah, just saying.
18: I think she was younger than Claire Ball did. I'd put them about the same age. Maybe You know, I thought Subak was about in her mid-50s,
19: well,
18: oldest.
19: You know what I think about Claire?
18: She must moisturise. She swerves the burritos.
19: My only issue with Claire Bourne at the moment is she's doing that advert for that foot massager. And I just,
18: but only you see that because you're watching middle-aged terms during the day.
19: Well,
18: turn the telly off and read a book.
19: I do. I turn the TV off every time that advert comes on. I don't want to see Claire Bourne.
18: I think you're secretly hankering for one. How much are they?
19: I don't know. I'm not sure.
18: If they're under 20 quid, I'll get him on for Christmas.
19: No, I turn it off.
18: I'm spending that kind of money.
19: Anyway, I will be listening to TalkSport tonight anyway because I want to hear Andy Gray back on commentary duty, an iconic commentary voice.
18: Two big games tonight.
19: Hope he Liverpool brings out his ticker boost.
18: Napoli, Arsenal, and then tomorrow night we've got the Manchester United game, and they're
19: against Sabah. What a return to Champions League football, eh? What a big game to welcome your return back to Europe's top table.
18: Don't be bitter and twisted.
19: No, I'm just saying.
18: We're live till 5 tomorrow morning. Katie Shanahan standing by on the way on TalkSport and Talk. Enjoy.
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20: Hello, and a good evening to you. This is Talk, and it is Petri here with you. I want to talk to you about Harry and Meghan. I know. I mean, I say I don't really care about them, but I'm fascinated about what it is they thought was going to happen when they came back to the UK. Right? We'll never know. We can just guess, right? But the fact that they were surprised by the letter that was sent on behalf of King Charles, reminding them, nothing's changed, that the deal they made 6 years ago with Her Majesty the Queen still stands. That they are not royal, they are not to use their HRH titles, they are private citizens, and we mustn't treat them like royals. Because there were a lot of people in local areas, Lord Lieutenants, and Lady Lieutenants, I think they're still called Lord Lieutenants, even if they're female, but anyway. They didn't know if Harry and Meghan were turning up, say, to do some charity event, whether they should be there full regalia, you know, call them certain, you know, a bit of a bow, a bit of all of that, that Meghan took the mick out of, if you remember, in her Oprah interview about having to curtsy. So, no, I won't be curtsying to them. But neither will anybody else. King Charles, on his behalf, a letter was sent to everybody, including the Sussexes, to say to them, I think to put them in their place, to say, no, you're not having this half-in, half-out deal. Apparently some of their people had been briefing and saying, oh, yeah, Harry has managed to get this deal. It's going to be great. They're going to be a part royal, part private citizens. And I suspect, cynically, that's what they wanted, that they wanted that touch of royalty again, because the meter's run out, hasn't it? They went to Montecito thinking that they were going to be all that and a little bit more. And what they became was a lot less. None of that royal stuff. They managed to absolutely slag off the entire royal family. They managed to pretty much have a go at us here in the UK. Harry was like, we'll never darken the doors of the UK again. You know, basically told us to stuff off. They weren't really interested. They thought they were on easy street. They were going to make billions and they were going to be these massive big celebrities. Well, it didn't happen. As soon as they ran out of royalness and royal stories and things to sell, they had nothing left. There was nothing anybody wanted to buy. They certainly didn't want to buy Meghan's jam or Harry's polo program or any of the other things that they wanted to make a film about Girl Scouts selling cookies, the cookie sellers in America. They wanted to make a movie about. No, nobody's interested. Netflix got fed up with them. Everybody they had any dealings with got fed up with them. In fact, one of the bosses called them grifters. So the people of Montecito who've been interviewed since Harry and Meghan left were like, don't care. We didn't care that they were here. We don't care that they've gone. So what do you actually think they expected when they came here? And what do you think that they want by being here? And what do you think they can do to redeem themselves? And maybe you don't think they need to do anything to redeem themselves, and that we're all being really mean to them, and that actually they're just a lovely, sweet couple with a couple of kids who are the grandchildren of the king, and therefore we should treat them as royals, that they are royals. Harry has always said that he will always be royal. Yes, he will by birth, but then so are Princess Anne's children. And they're treated as private citizens. So, what did they expect? What do you think they expected? What did they want? What do they want from their return to the UK? And like I said earlier, it might be just completely the sweetest possible reason that they just wanted their children to get to know the king. He's getting older. They wanted the cousins to all get to know each other. That they wanted this lovely extended family back after absolutely destroying them in a very public forum. Maybe they are looking for redemption. Well, joining me in the studio to discuss this and the papers of the day is Amy Fisher, former director of comms for the Conservatives. I was so chilled out when I came in to see you, and then now just listening to you for the last 5 minutes, I can feel my blood. I mean, I absolutely loathe. I don't wish them any ill, of course, nothing like that. But just everything about them sets my teeth on edge. They are, it's the grifting thing, as the head of Netflix said. It's the wanting to have your cake and eat it. It's how they were so rude about not even their own family, but literally, you know, Britain, all of us. And yet they seem to, in their own mind, which is the really sort of divorced from reality bit, is that their own mind, I think they still think that they're just sort of this beloved, you know, somehow they can go back to the cheeky, chappy Harry, always a bit the kind of naughty one, certainly compared to, you know, William the Elder, the more serious. Then, you know, and obviously when he first started going out with, you know, Meghan, it was this beautiful fairy tale.
19: Yeah.
20: You know, and she was loved and she was adored, and all, you know, and their wedding was this great sort of fairy tale thing, you know,
19: that we paid for,
20: and, you know, the prince in his, you know, dress uniform, and her and her sort of, I think it was a Givenchy dress, was it? And we were all sort of fascinated. And, you know, sort of, it's not even that any goodwill has been exhausted. It's kind of any tolerance. This is what I mean about just even you speaking for a few minutes, giving a broad sweep of them, has just made me fearsomely angry. And just, and all the only way I can sum it up is, I mean, I will watch some incredible tripe on Netflix.
19: Yeah, me
20: too.
19: You know
20: what it's like, it's sort of midnight, or, you know, even when I get home from here, it'll be about 1 a.m. and I'll just need to put something on.
19: Serial killer stuff,
20: I got sucked into that Ed Gein thing on Netflix too, and that really scared me. Or I'll watch just like terrible mind rot kind of reality TV. All I'm saying is I'm not particularly fussy. That polo thing, I think I watched about 7 minutes of it, and then even I was like, I can't. This is actually
19: tripe.
20: I've now found my line. Like, inexplicably, this is where the line is. I actually cannot watch this. So,
19: or the Meghan
20: cooking, the spring thing, flowers. I don't think I actually even tried to watch that. But the polo thing, I thought, well, maybe it's going to be so bad it's good, you know, that kind of thing. And it wasn't.
19: Yeah,
20: it was just really bad. And, you know, this sort of then, further baffling thing about it is that, you know, she grew up kind of in the public eye, like wanting to be famous. You know, she was in Suits, and that was a really big series and all of this kind of thing. And then Harry, not actually through his own choice, obviously, as a child, but he grew up in the public eye. You know, for two people who are very familiar with what being in the public eye means, they just make these spectacularly bad decisions, and, you know, misjudging the kind of mood of the room, for want of a better way of putting it, every single time. Which, so even leaving aside their own experiences of being in the public eye, you know, they will also have a team of PR people. Well, they certainly have a team of PR people around them.
19: Yeah.
20: These sort of, you know, friends who've been speaking about, oh no, is this Harry going to have gotten his actual half in, half out? And they don't. They're divorced. They're just such a gap between what they obviously think is going on in their mind and then what sort of, you know, most of the rest of us are just thinking, which is, it's fine if you want to come and live back here, and, you know, you do have a youngish family that I'm not sure whether the grandkids have actually ever met Prince Charles or whatever.
19: They did last visit, I think.
20: Maybe last visit. And that's fine, go and do that, but don't expect us to pay for it.
19: Yeah.
20: Because that's obviously the other thing. You do have to look at the timing of this, because Ravec, the Home Affairs committee that reviews whether they could get security, what provision for any of their security would be and who pays for it, you know, that's meeting at some point this week. We don't quite know when, but it is going to be this week. And, you know, I do wonder whether that played a little bit into...
19: Well, they're private citizens, Amy. They
20: absolutely don't at all. But what I'm saying is, I think that was quite a canny move on behalf of the palace. They're not trying to influence anything, because they're just making a statement of the facts as they stand. They're not trying to sway the committee, but it was just a reminder to absolutely everybody, not least Meghan and Harry themselves, you're back, that's fine. Don't expect the British public to foot the bill for you in any way whatsoever for anything.
19: And there was even a line in there, wasn't there, in the letter saying that no public funds must be spent on any visit that Harry and Meghan make to
20: because
19: a supermarket.
20: Why should
19: or
20: it? You know, there are, I know this might sound like a bit of a sort of, you know, that there are people who are or have been, you know, as famous as Meghan and Harry, as garnering of
18: you know, newspaper column inches and all the rest of it, and at times have been hated and, you know, sort of disliked in some way by the media. But, you know, wouldn't it be mad if Katie Price Jordan, who's all of those things, you know, there are at least as many column inches devoted to her, and certainly maybe 10 years ago when she was all at her real peak. You know, if somebody had turned around and said, oh, well, why doesn't Katie Price get public protection plate? Well, you know, anybody thought you would not, you know, it is madness.
20: Yeah.
18: But she's a private citizen. They're a private citizen. Why, you know, why are they then trying to sort of blur and grey the edges? Again, quite literally trying to have your cake and eat it.
20: But what's interesting to me is that they've been back in the UK
18: 2 weeks. For
20: 2 weeks now. And I don't get the sense that any of the papers are rushing to try and get pictures of them.
18: No, largely,
20: I mean, and they're not allowed to take pictures of the children either. So I think the papers are playing the game of, you wanted us to ignore you?
18: Fine.
20: We'll ignore you. And I just wonder, what do you... I mean, I know this is just guesswork, but what do you think they thought was going to happen?
18: I genuinely thought that they would sort of come back and, you know, not only would all be forgiven, but that people would be delighted and, you know, thank God the homegrown prince and his princess are back from across the water. We've missed you so much. But I think you sort of commented in the last hour, in some ways it feels like, has it been a year or 10 years? Like, you sort of can't quite remember, because at a certain point, you know, until I get riled up about it, when I have to concentrate my mind on it, like, I don't think about them, I don't care about them. Again, as I said, I don't mean that in a nasty way, but they're irrelevant to me.
20: Absolutely. But it's interesting that they say, because this letter, as you said, it hasn't said anything that wasn't said 6 years ago. Mm. It was laid out, and it was just a reminder to everybody. I think more of a reminder to Harry and Meghan personally.
18: Yes.
20: That you are...
18: Particularly the HRH thing, because let's be honest, she's liked to sign cards when she's sending out, you know, sort of fruit baskets and all of this kind of stuff.
20: Yeah.
18: Because but that's her USP.
20: Yeah. Well, it's all she's got.
18: That is, you know, she was actually a successful actress, you know, in a long-running, you know, sitcom, but that was a long time ago. I think you can still catch repeats of Suits on wherever, but she doesn't have another career.
20: No, there's no portfolio of work.
18: Exactly, there's no portfolio of work. So all she's got is being, you know, the Duchess and all the rest of it. And you just can't have it both ways. Again, as you said, you know, with the famous sort of mocking scene of her, I didn't realise I was meant to be bowing down to the Queen. And that was the point in that, do you remember, actually, Harry, when she was doing that, Harry looked very awkward at that. But then she does seem to love...
20: Oh, that was in their documentary, wasn't it?
18: Yes,
20: it
18: exactly. It wasn't the Oprah interview, it was in the Netflix documentary.
20: Embarrassing.
18: She does seem to want to have... Which, as ever, half in, half out, was their dream bit, because they want all the lovely bits.
20: They want
18: bits.
20: All the people curtsying to
18: them. All the curtsying and the sort of, you know, the flattering paparazzi pictures, and, you know, the sort of adoration of the masses when they, you know, go on their visit. And they just don't want any of the rest of it. I'm sorry, just the world is not like that, and the world, particularly now, 6 years on, it really isn't like that. And, you know, people, I think, have largely forgotten, just sort of never really cared anyway, insofar as they always thought the kind of Mexit thing was a farce. I think it was when South Park, was it about 3 or 4 years ago, and started the absolutely excruciating
20: privacy tour.
18: The worldwide privacy tour. And, you know, we want privacy. And if you remember at the end of it, sort of Harry character lifted up the sort of pink hat, which, and the whole outfit was so obviously a takeoff of something that Meghan had worn at Horse Guards, I believe. Yeah. You know, a few. So obviously there, and then he sort of shouted in and said hello, and there was the kind of echo because there was literally nothing else there once, you know, the bright lights had stopped flashing and, you know, people had stopped taking notice.
20: But I mean, what they said they wanted.
18: And I did, but they obviously don't.
20: Yeah. They obviously don't. Otherwise, they would have stayed in the US where nobody cares.
18: So even about, you know, in the last 36 hours, this letter that had come from the royal household to them merely a reminder of the facts and their position as it stands. They could just have looked at that and, okay, I'm sure they probably did have a bit of a, like, oh, whoa, didn't see that coming. But then they could just have shut up about
20: it. But no, they're saying there were a couple of items they wanted to push back on.
18: It started then, you know, sort of briefing.
20: It's a negotiation.
18: Briefing back and, you know, friends saying, oh, well, actually, this might still happen, all the rest of it. It's just like, well, if you just wanted your sort of quiet life with your kids in the countryside to resettle back in Britain and reconnect with some of your family, then fine. But don't, like, at the first drop of a hat of anything, just go back into this old, you know, this old cycle of you, as I say, wanting to be the beautiful, beloved prince and princess, which was, you know, that fantasy does not exist anymore. No. Like, it just doesn't. It's for the birds.
20: Yeah. And it'll never exist again. Because once it's the William and Kate, I don't think that there's going to be any opportunity for Harry and Meghan. And I also feel that a lot of the royal family will be rightly suspicious of any private meeting.

0: There didn't
1: seem to be any planning. The king was taken by surprise.
0: Yeah, but this is again a huge irony of them going, oh, we were only given, or letting it be known that they were blindsided by this letter. Because, yeah, it's not as though they kind of sloth-landed their return to the UK at all.
1: They're just so entitled. I really do. I just think go away.
0: And also this whole thing about, obviously, you know, that I think one can see instantly when one closes one's eyes, you know, the sort of two boys, William and Harry, walking behind Diana's coffin, which if we think back to it, I mean, it's inhuman. How are those two small boys, how did the family or the country think that was
1: around? That was
0: but
1: okay.
0: It was 30 years ago and we can't undo that. But for Prince Harry, you know, he clearly is still so damaged. I'm not saying, oh, 30 years on, he should be over the death of his mother. I'm not saying that. What I am saying is he is a man in his 40s now, so should hopefully have found a way to process it. Deal with his emotions in a way that just doesn't always come across as this petulant, entitled lashing out. Do you see what I mean?
1: I completely agree with you. Yeah, I do completely agree with you. And the rumours, of course, he's making a film about his mother. So we'll have to wait and see what that looks like, Amy. For now, thank you. It's a quick break. Back with the papers in a minute.
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8: 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More news as we have it. 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
1: Hello there, this is Talk and it's Petri, and with me is Amy Fisher, former Director of Comms for the Conservative Party. Let's start with the papers and the Times newspaper. First to point out is a picture of another royal, the younger Prince George, 13 years old, in uniform on his first day, that awkward jacket, just a bit too big that he's going to grow into. You see, even the royals do
0: that. That's quite sweet, isn't it?
1: Yeah.
0: Although I remember having a school blazer, which again was that bit too big that mummy was always like, oh, you'll grow into it. No, I didn't.
1: You never did.
0: I literally never grew into it. It was sort of down to the knuckles, just sort of rather oversized. I sort of had it for 5 years. I never, you know, did the quite grow into it. I think, you know, I think that's a nice photo. He's smiling. Gosh, he's tall, isn't he?
1: He's a handsome boy, isn't he?
0: He is. Nice smile.
1: Yeah, nice smile.
0: There was the photos of he and it was his mother and his father, you know, meeting the sort of head on the first day. And I was like, oh, good thing. Well, he's nearly as tall as Kate.
1: Yeah, he is.
0: William's
1: not short, is he?
0: No, they're both tall.
1: Yeah.
0: But no, that's a nice photo. And again, you know, he looks quite relaxed. And considering he's only 13, you know, this is
1: he looks very great. He's always looked like a 40-year-old man, though.
0: Yeah, but so was Prince William.
1: Yeah, that's true. That is true. But still, a nice picture. And it's a traditional image. These are the pictures.

0: that the press are allowed to take on rare occasions of the royal children, and they just get in there, they take their pictures, and then they
1: everybody's had their bit, right?
0: Yeah, the
1: photographers have got their bits.
0: Yeah, that's it, and then they go away again. The rest of the stories on the front page: flight cancellations soar past 1,000 after air traffic control chaos. Every time anything like this happens now, I think, oh, it's the Russians.
1: Yeah, me too. Well, it's the Russians or the Chinese. It's
0: or the
1: drones. It's signals intelligence being jammed. Because, yeah, as you've just said, it's all to do with air traffic control not being able to literally sort of process and glean the data that they need to. So, sort of, pretty much every airport. It kind of starts off in London and the south first thing on Tuesday morning, and then it pretty much spreads everywhere. So it's Birmingham, Lucerne, all over the place. So, yeah, there are a lot of, if you look at any sort of social media, there are a lot of very unhappy people who've been stuck at the airport for...
0: Yeah, I mean, it's been fixed now, but they're saying...
1: 12
0: that
1: hours or so.
0: They've been saying, though, that the cancellations and delays will go on for the next few days.
1: Yeah.
0: The planes were... flights were unable to operate because of the air traffic control problem. And I know it's definitely got to be outside. it's got to be the Russians.
1: We're sort of... Well, it's got to be one of two things, right? Either the system independently and catastrophically failed for some unknown reason, which is terrifying,
0: or it was hacked.
1: Outside interference from Russians, Iranians, whatever, and the system failed. Like, you can't just sort of pass this off as, oh, that was a bad day at the office.
0: Someone unplugged something.
1: Oh, didn't realise what the switch was for. One of those two things is true, and both are kind of terrifying. So it will be interesting to see what
0: we're told
1: publicly, exactly. And I don't mean to sound like going in on a conspiracy theorist worm, rabbit hole there, but it will be interesting when they've sorted out the immediate chaos and sort of then trying to get people they were meant to be and all the rest of it, what we're actually told was behind it.
0: It will be, but it's a huge deal. Another huge deal: Israel reacts with fury to UK curbs on settlements. And the chief rabbi says the sanctions will fuel anti-Semitism. I'm not sure that I see that. Israel accused of a hostile Labour government of outrageous lies and closed the British consulate in Jerusalem after Ed Miliband said that Jewish settler terrorists were guilty of ethnic cleansing.
1: It's been muted for a while that this Labour government was going to take some kind of markedly different position than Keir Starmer's administration. So that, in that sense, sort of knew it was coming. I think the timing and its coordination with the other countries that have come out and said similar things, so France, Canada, Portugal, I think, have said the same thing on the same day. And I think quite the language that the Foreign Secretary Miliband used at tea time on Tuesday was the sort of starkest bit. So he obviously... framed it as, I'm Jewish. Some of my fondest memories are being on a kibbutz and picking oranges, because that was my grandmother's home when her husband and 60 members of my family were killed, basically, in his Nazi Germany. But it's very much framed in him being proud of his Jewish heritage and that he strongly believes this is the right thing to do. He then sort of went on to say he accused the Israeli government of trying to bury the idea of a Palestinian state by ignoring ethnic cleansing. That's not a word we've heard.
0: Not in the House of Commons.
1: Not in the House of Commons, no. From a government. Ethnic cleansing in the occupied territory. The British government agrees that there is ethnic cleansing of Palestinians in areas of the West Bank perpetrated by settler terrorists. The Israeli government have turned a blind eye to that.
0: Yeah, I mean, they are very strong words, but I think the situation probably does demand those strong words. And to say that the Gideons are saying that the Israeli foreign minister said that the UK was guilty of blatant interference in the affairs of a sovereign state and announced retaliatory measures. Well, setting sanctions or tariffs or whatever, as other countries do that, America did that, is that interference in sovereignty of another state? I don't know. I don't know where you draw the line. And I know that anybody who criticises anything that Israel does is immediately classed as an anti-Semite.
1: Yes.
0: And I think that doesn't give them carte blanche to behave in any way that they feel that
1: and
0: they want to.
1: That's why I think Miliband actually landed this statement quite well. I mean, yes, the fact he's Jewish anyway, you know, puts him in a pretty unique position on that, because, you know, as you and I have discussed before, there are elements to the Labour Party that have been and remain that actually are anti-Semitic.
0: There is a danger, isn't there, in the Labour government or the Labour Party because of their history of anti-Semitism.
1: So
0: and I think that is a worry. That is, for them, it is dangerous.
1: But that's why I think Miliband did actually land this, because, you know, it is a very firm line in the mixed metaphors. You know, it is a very firm stance they have taken. But I think the way it was explained, actually,
0: But that will be lost in translation, because not everybody will hear the explanation. I mean, that is the issue. But I think I personally think it's okay to completely disagree with Benjamin Netanyahu and what he's doing, while still maintaining that I'm not an anti-Semite.
1: Actually, I've got lots of Jewish friends. Israel.
0: Yeah.
1: That's what
0: greatly
1: I'd say.
0: Support it.
1: It's not even that I'm...
0: I support their right to exist.
1: Yes, exactly. So I disagree with an awful lot of what Netanyahu does. But not only does that mean that I can be not an anti-Semite at the same time, no, I'm actually very pro-Israel. But you can be pro-Israel
0: and anti-Netanyahu
1: and hold in your head that not everything the Israeli government is doing, or certainly condoning in terms of these settlements, is morally or for the balance of geopolitical power the right thing to do. I think it's possible.
0: I agree. I think it's very difficult, though, for Netanyahu, isn't it? Because he's got an election coming up very soon. So much anger and things about anybody criticising anything.
1: Tom Tugendhat, the Conservative shadow foreign secretary, was making. Although then again, if you talk about meddling in other people's affairs, Tom Tugendhat was then saying, this is the wrong thing to do because there are the elections in Israel coming soon, and this will polarise things. It means that more extreme parties in Israel will get support. It's like, yeah, but that's really trying to 3D...
0: But there's so much
1: 3D press game.
0: Yeah.
1: Another country's general elections. Like, you can't be saying a reason for the UK government not to act is because you're trying to predict the outcome of another country's election. That to me really was like, okay, we can have concerns around this and this will be debated, but of all the things that could have been part of the response, that I was slightly like, oh no, you've gone a bit too far on that one. I don't think that should be the reason to not act in this circumstance.
0: I just don't trust anyone or anything that cannot take criticism. And any criticism that is levelled towards this Israeli government is completely squashed.
1: Yes, because it's just
0: no
1: a
0: matter
1: default.
0: What
1: you're
0: it is, it's a default.
1: Yeah,
0: it's a default.
1: It's
0: straight away.
1: Yeah.
0: It's straight away, and I don't trust that. I everybody needs to be self-reflective, or at least be able to not immediately go, well, that's because I'm a Jew, or it's because I'm Jewish, or that's because no, it's not.
1: Although actually, I wouldn't wish to make it sound like, you know, certainly Women Band was making a statement on Tuesday. Obviously, it's not a kind of, you know, government versus everybody else issue, because Sir Edward Lee, a Conservative, you know, stood up and said, as the longest standing member of Conservative Friends of Israel, I think he's been a member of it for sort of 35, I mean, like decades, he said, I wholeheartedly support this. So actually, even within, you know, our House of Parliament, it's not an issue that is just split on
0: party.
1: But
0: I'm afraid that is the way it's being played, and that's what's happening. Mm. We've got to take a quick break. Back in a moment.
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0: Hello there, and a good evening. This is Talk, and it's Petri, and with me, the wondrous Amy Fisher, former Director of Comms for the Conservative Party. The Independent, big news there for Independent readers. Monty Don leaves BBC Gardener's World after 23 years.
1: I've had a wry smile that it's made it onto the front page of The Independent, because I have to admit, when I listened to the sort of BBC news, tea time news a bit earlier, and this was on there, I literally thought, oh, that's a very niche, very BBC story. But no, it's clearly bigger than I...
0: I tell you, BBC Gardener's World is a massive programme, isn't it? It's on Radio 4.
1: I do occasionally catch it. But
0: it's brilliant.
1: I listen more to, like, Farming Today, like the one that's on very early in the morning rather than Gardener's World. Or, like, the shipping forecast. Doesn't everyone
0: forecast.
1: Love the shipping forecast?
0: Yeah, I named my dog Bailey after it.
1: Oh, did you really?
0: Yeah, I did. It was after the drink, I go, no, shipping forecast. And I was going to call my next dog Dogger.
1: Yes, there
0: we
1: go.
0: And then another one would be Viking. And then, I was going to do that.
1: Fourth at zero, south at zero. Yeah. Calm.
0: Oh, it's
1: northerly.
0: Wonderful. It's just...
1: Do you understand it, though?
0: No, not
1: so I've listened to this for, like, I don't know, 35 years, and my parents would have it on, and then I choose to put it on... And I will just be, like, nodding along to it, saying, well, it's doing the Pharaohs. But I've got no idea.
0: It's the musicality
1: the cadence of
0: it. It's just
1: exactly.
0: So beautiful. And a friend of mine who used to produce me, actually, on LBC, Robin, he went on to produce the shipping forecast.
1: Oh, really? That is really
0: so
1: cool.
0: So cute. So we love the shipping forecast, and Gardener's World is okay. But Monty Don's gone after 23 years.
1: Yes, and he put out a nice statement saying that he would... still be gardening, but just this time be out of the public eye with his dog by his side.
0: Lovely.
1: So it is all a lovely... it's a very Middle England story.
0: It's a very Middle England story, but it has made it onto a couple of the papers. Mm-hmm. It's on the front of the Telegraph as well. So the Independent, the main story there is the UK sanctions Israel over the West Bank ethnic cleansing. The Daily Telegraph, air traffic collapse, grounds flights... again, a picture of George and Chief Rabbi Miliband's sanctions will endanger Jews. On one of the nibs at the bottom there, shoppers face a year of a surge in food prices.
1: Sorry, I met this with an enormous shrug of the shoulders because I'm not sure I'd even at this point notice whether it's another surge in food prices, or I mean, just food's been so expensive
0: expensive.
1: What, 6 or 7 years now, isn't it?
0: I'm practically vegetarian because of the price. feet. Yeah. It's no bad thing. I love this, though. The Matt cartoon on the front of the Telegraph says, this building was opened by some ordinary ginger bloke. Of course,
1: it's referring. It's so harrowing.
0: Oh, blimey.
1: Also, he is going quite...
0: Yeah. But they all do, don't they? But I would have given, I think, one of my limbs to be a fly on the wall of in their kitchen when they read that letter. I think I would have enjoyed that.
1: There may have been some sharp intakes of breath, as I believe, though.
0: I suspect there was a tantrum.
1: I kind of think that she would go... Yes, I think that... Yeah.
0: Yeah. Yeah. The Daily Mail looks like Eton life is already suiting George in his first day. I mean, there's no way he's going to be bullied or treated badly, is there? I mean, he's going to be...
1: Well, he also looks like quite... I mean, I've got nothing really to go on. He looks like quite a well-adjusted chap. He seems quite confident and smiley there. So.
0: He does. He looks great. He really does.
1: And actually, in that top right corner is the outfit from South Park that
0: South Park that you mentioned, yeah.
1: That's exactly it.
0: That look that she's giving him there, just...
1: That's pure actress. Doe-eyed adoration, isn't it?
0: It really is.
1: That's like textbook 101.
0: Fake. Yeah. That's it just...
1: I don't think there's anything particularly heartwarming about that.
0: No, it just looks... Well, it looks a bit stalkerish as well, to be fair.
1: And that. Well, she was there, wasn't she? As in, like, she claims not to know who he was and...
0: And she had posters of him up on her wall or something when she was a kid.
1: Didn't know who Diana was, but actually she kept all these diaries and all this kind of... It was all a bit...
0: No, she said she didn't know anything about the royal family. So the main story again on the Daily Mail, Miliband accused of putting Jews in the UK in danger. The Star, Tom Jones, it's unusual for me to be fired by anyone. It's unusual for me to be fired by anyone. It doesn't quite fit. Why? Did you sack me? Somebody had fun with that headline.
1: Well, they didn't have to think too far, though,
0: did they?
1: No. I mean, that sort of comes.
0: They couldn't squeeze in Sweet Caroline, though. That was him as well, wasn't it?
1: Oh, we haven't seen the inside pages, though,
0: Maybe
1: have
0: it
1: we?
0: Wasn't him.
1: Full story on page 9.
0: Oh, full story. There we go. So Tom Jones is furious. He's been kicked out of the chair on The Voice.
1: I can't believe it was Delilah, not Caroline.
0: Delilah. The Voice over insurance. What?
1: Well, it's probably because he's... I read that in the one, Casey sort of had a heart attack or something on... Well, because he's 86. I would have taken 10 years off that from the way he looks. I mean, don't get me wrong, he looks... For 86, that's not a bad...
0: No, he looks really great. And his voice, I mean, normally voices start to weaken,
1: he's still
0: don't
1: got
0: they?
1: The timbre in it, hasn't he?
0: I think he's brilliant. And I think that he was brilliant on The Voice as well.
1: And I
0: don't
1: enjoy
0: think they
1: the
0: should
1: voice.
0: Have got Yeah, they should have got
1: seemed, or seems, always seemed much kinder than sort of X Factor and those kind of things.
0: Do you... I only ever watch any of these one series. I mean, even that one... What's that one where they all...
1: Britain's Got Talent?
0: No, the one where they all wear costumes and disguise themselves.
1: Oh.
0: Secret Singer?
1: Something like that.
0: Masked Singer. Thank you very much indeed. Tech Op Dave. So there you go. Masked Singer. So, I loved that, the first series. Seen it now. Don't need to watch it again.
1: Okay.
0: I will,
1: if I'm, you know, at home on a Saturday night, I'll sort of, I'll put that one in the background if I'm...
0: It was fun. I loved it. But I've seen it now. Don't need to see it again. Right. So the Sun newspaper, fury at latest jet farce, a technical glitch, they're saying here, grounds 1,000 planes as thousands stranded. That must be people across the UK. That's another fly-in mess. More than 1,000 flights were cancelled across the UK after yet another air traffic control failure, they're saying. Thousands of passengers were left stranded at airports over a technical issue sparking fury. Comes after a string of similar outages, including one in 2023. So there you go.
1: Well, I mean, OK, fine, but, you know, as you said, that's a pretty serious glitch. It's not sort of like phone IT support, oh, Windows isn't working, turn your computer back on and, you know, back off and back on. I mean, this feels much bigger than that.
0: This feels
1: and,
0: like
1: And
0: it.
1: Let's bear in mind, you know, the Russians have been, you know, saying quite in terms, literally saying, Britain, you're in...
0: Yeah. We're coming for you.
1: We're coming for you. So, yeah. I mean, maybe we're adding two and two and making five. But
0: I don't believe in coincidences anymore, though. I really don't.
1: Well.
0: The iPaper, again, going with Israeli fury after UK accuses settlers of ethnic cleansing. I mean, it's interesting because there's so, like, as you said, so many other countries have made the same decision about taking any trade from this area. It's not from Israel.
1: We're not refusing to trade
0: with Israel. It is just in the West Bank. And it's more particularly, I think it's because a tender has been put out, hasn't it, for businesses to go in there and build homes.
1: Oh, well, part of the Foreign Secretary's statement today was to, which, and it sort of seems mad when you say it out loud that it's not already banned, but it's to ban the advertising of land for sale in these disputed areas. Because there was literally a whole expo, I think it was about two weeks ago. And so it sounds mad, now I've said it out loud, that you could advertise to literally buy and build on land.
0: Yeah, and that's what's causing the
1: just kind
0: the
1: of claiming.
0: Yeah. That's causing the anger. The UK chief rabbi calls it a truly dark day for British Jews, arguing that the ban will embolden anti-Semites. I don't think anti-Semites need emboldening.
1: They exist. If they're going to be anti-Semitic, they existed pre the statement, right?
0: Yeah, absolutely. And I'm not sure I see that giving another excuse. We've got to take a break. I've just looked at the clock. Right, quick break. We'll be back in a moment to discuss the front page of the Mirror.
10: Well-informed conversation. Petri Hoskin on Talk.
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23: Reports say Greggs are doing something with Stilton and lawyers are involved. 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
10: 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Petri Hoskin on Talk. 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
0: Hello there. This is Talk, and it is Petri here with you. And with me is Amy Fisher, former director of comms, going through the papers for Wednesday. And the Daily Mirror, I don't know how they would know this, but the Royal Rumble exclusive, Harry and King have not spoken. Prince yet to call Charles 2 weeks after he moved his family back to the UK. This is sources say.
1: Well, I mean, whoever the sources are, this does suggest some froideur, which is just sad for Prince Charles, right? You know, he's been very poorly this year, and he's in his 70s. More lightheartedly, I enjoyed that sort of headline, Royal Rumble exclusive, because as a devotee of WWE, you know, SmackDown, all the rest of it, the Royal Rumble.
0: Oh, they've been saying SmackDown, haven't they?
1: Yes, yes. And it all
0: Jenny
1: comes
0: Bond
1: from,
0: said
1: it all
0: that.
1: Comes from WWE.
0: I did not know that.
1: Formerly WWF, but then they had to change it because obviously the World Wildlife Foundation. So yeah, it's all the kind of American wrestling analogies, because the Royal Rumble is something that they have once a year, which is where they get all their biggest stars, and that's the, like, the biggest event.
0: You do watch some tap,
1: I really do.
0: You really do watch some tap.
1: I've been to see it. Well, I've actually been to see it
0: You've
1: live
0: been to
1: as
0: see
1: well.
0: It live?
1: Three times. I don't know why I've also just admitted that, because... yes, everybody finds this a bit
0: I'm
1: weird
0: stunned.
1: About me. Well, no, I got really into it. Gosh, when I was like, you know...
0: You do know it's all fake, don't you?
1: Well, it's all kayfob. But it's not all fake.
0: It is
1: because,
0: all
1: no,
0: fake.
1: No, because as I say, I've been to see it live.
0: They're actors.
1: And I know in one of them, I was literally like three... basically, a friend had gotten me these seats for my birthday, thinking it was all going to be a big joke, but then had not... counted
0: on you loving
1: on
0: it.
1: Literally me being like, because I started going to it and watching like in the days like Stone Cold Steve Austin and The Undertaker and Kurt Angle, no, but these are all really big people. So anyway, I was sat in the sort of third row back, literally from the, well, the ring with the O2. I mean, you can smell the set, the sweat, you can see the glistening baby oil, like when they're whacking each other for the steel chairs
0: you
1: and
0: are
1: stuff.
0: Really giving away more than you think.
1: No, but when they're like whacking each other with steel chairs, there's no way, like, I know it is all it's all a kayfob, I know it's scripted, but there's no way that also doesn't like hurt at some point. I'm going to stop talking.
0: No, I think you
1: because you
0: definitely...
1: are looking at me with a certain I'm going to say sideways glance.
0: I just
1: in your
0: think
1: arm.
0: You think you know people, and then you don't.
1: You pull out something like that. Yeah, okay.
0: Exactly.
1: But anyway, I appreciated the Royal Rumble yeah. headline on that. Let's move swiftly on.
0: Who's your favourite?
1: Now,
0: WWE fighter.
1: Oh, no, but as I say, I really like the old school one. So, Triple H, who married Stephanie McMahon, he's now basically taking over from Vince McMahon. So he's moved over from being top wrestling to the executive side. I think he's quite canny with it.
0: Right. Talk Sport just behind me. I'm just saying. You sound like quite an expert.
1: Yes, I could be a shoo-in.
0: We could get you in
1: that sort of like commentary.
0: Yeah, yeah, definitely. I'll see what I can do. I know the guy who runs it.
1: Are you being serious?
0: I am being serious.
1: Because I think I've demonstrated, like, I really do.
0: I think you know. We can put in a call. Call Joe.
1: This is. I didn't see this coming out of this evening.
0: Well, there you go. You can get another job out of it. Who knew? Amy Fisher. Right, the Daily Express. Again, lots of pictures of George.
1: But look, as I say, look how tall he is.
0: He is incredibly tall.
1: Kate's 5'9". So I reckon she's probably in heels. So he must be pushing...
0: He's making William look quite short, though.
1: Yes, I think he must be almost pushing 6 foot at 13.
0: Yeah. Yeah. Wow. So that was him before he got into his uniform at the school. The other story there on the front, you've put an increased target on us, again referring to Jewish leaders' fear of rising anti-Semitism after Labour sanctions the Israeli settlements. The Guardian, this is a slightly different angle on it, but UK condemns ethnic cleansing by Israeli terrorists in the West Bank. Miliband confirms trade ban and says Netanyahu supports the settler attacks. a £250 million bill for illegal children's care homes. Mm. Councils are paying more than £125 million a year of taxpayers' money to place vulnerable children in illegal care homes found across England.
1: Mad. Wow. So this is the Guardian and Bureau of Investigative Journalism. You know, the way the Guardian actually does sometimes produce these really brilliant sort of standalone...
0: They do proper journalism.
1: Deep
0: at the Guardian.
1: Dives, yeah. Into... You know, when I say a sort of slightly random subject, I don't mean not important. I just mean, you know, this particular issue.
0: Well, they go and find
1: they
0: news
1: go
0: that hasn't been
1: exactly that hasn't been reported. You know,
0: around.
1: This issue hasn't been, you know, isn't sort of a campaign by anyone. It's not sort of been the focus of a particular parliamentary inquiry or anything. It's just something that they've zeroed in on, and on these sort of social affairs stuff, they are so robust. And you know, those headline figures just look absolutely terrifying. And more to the point, the obvious question that just occurs to anybody is, well, how are children, you know, with all the checks and security clearance and all the rest of it there are meant to be, how can illegal children's care homes possibly in this day and age exist? How can we just be placing, how can local authorities...
0: I don't know.
1: Or
0: I mean,
1: social services just be placing kids who, by the fact they're in the social care system, are going to be very vulnerable, are then just kind of ending up...
0: Yeah, I mean, how does that happen? You imagine that anything to do with children
1: is belt and braces,
0: yeah,
1: and tested. I mean, absolutely, utterly terrifying. I mean, this is... I do remember... was it a few months ago? It was the Guardian, the Investigative Bureau of Journalism, that also did a kind of deep dive into the number. As I say, they're very good on these social subjects. A deep dive into basically the number of children who, after COVID, just never returned to the schooling system.
0: Yes. Yeah.
1: And so the issue there actually isn't just about, oh, well, whether this cohort of children are learning their times tables. It's like, no, what happened
0: to
1: them? They've just dropped out of... literally seeming existence. So all credit. I mean I always agree with the political stance the Guardian takes, but absolutely all credit to them when they go hard in on some of these areas that no one else has particularly thought to shine a spotlight on.
0: There's so little actual journalism now, and I hold the BBC up as one that has dropped most of their investigation teams. They don't have journalism anymore. They have people who as you say, will go through the wires or PA or whatever and pick up stories and cut and paste. And you can see that, I'm afraid, with a lot of newspapers as well. There's no... I mean, the Telegraph still does...
1: And Newsnight's finishing as well, isn't
0: yeah,
1: it?
0: Yeah, well, I think Newsnight has had its day.
1: Well, I mean, that's been off the boil for about 10 years.
0: It's been off the boil for 10 years, at least. It should have been put down years ago. I think it's dreadful now. And it used to be a really, really good
1: program. It did, but then it got to, when I was telling one of the director at Comms, it just got to a point where I was like, no, we're just not doing it. Not because of, oh, they might be a bit, you know, difficult. It's like, well, they're going to be, frankly, pissy and aggressive for the sake of being aggressive, but actually not particularly... they're asking questions aggressively, not because they're actually skewering you, but just because they have to be shouty and they think that's the way it has to
0: be.
1: And so it just got to a point of, well, we're just not going to field. We don't have to play your game.
0: But you've even got the Today programme that, again, regurgitates and there's a lot... It's very disappointing. So when I see anybody doing some actually actual journalism, some original journalism, something that they've... You know, my brother used to be one of the chief investigators on the Today programme.
1: Right.
0: And he would go and he would be given months to go and investigate a story.
1: All the time and the resources.
0: Yeah. And he would come back with some extraordinary stuff. That's pretty much gone now.
1: Some of the BBC podcasts, I find, because again, they've obviously actually been given the time
0: to do an investigation.
1: The time to do a proper investigation.
0: They sacked so many people. They went into early retirement or things like that. People who had such brilliant experience in investigating. It's a very different style of journalism. I never did investigative stuff, really. I think the closest I got to that was a documentary on homeless service members. But, you know, for other people that spend months looking into something and actually standing it up, that's an extraordinary skill. And the BBC got rid of loads of people who did that. In fact, most of the news channels have, because they're expensive, because they work for 9 months and come back with one 6-minute piece. The maths doesn't work, but that's what they're supposed to be there for, in my view. Mm. That's what journalism is supposed to be about. But there you go. The Metro backlash as UK accuses Israel. And Tom Jones again saying, I just want some extra time. I don't think they should have sacked him. I support Tom Jones.
2: But just the look on his face there, I'm not sure I would have wanted to be on the receiving end of that. Ooh. Whoever he's giving that look to there, no, that was no, a sort of slightly no. cold day from Tom Jones.
0: Yes,
2: I
0: think I'd feel well and truly told off. Amy Fisher, former director of comms, thank you very much indeed for joining me. Right, just a quick run through of the front pages for you. Of course, the big story that's across most of the papers, following on from it being one of the biggest stories today, is the Israeli fury after UK accuses settlers of ethnic cleansing. The other big story that's across a few of the papers as well is that chaos created at airports because of air traffic control. More than 1,000 flights are cancelled. That will affect you if you're travelling over the next a few days at least, so make sure you check about that. And Prince George is in his finery across all of the papers. It looks like Eton life is already suiting George. Of course, it's only in Windsor, so he's not far from mum and dad if he doesn't like the boarding thing. And the NTAs, there'll be lots of stories on the NTAs, I think, tomorrow, and who the winners of that are. But like I said, the two main stories across the papers is the Israeli reaction to the UK curbs on settlements and those flight cancellations soaring past 1,000 after air traffic control chaos. So I'm sure that JK will be covering those in the breakfast show.
10: 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Petri Hoskin on Talk.
0: That was a repeat from last night's Petri Hoskin show on Talk. 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
10: 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Buckle up for a journey through the stargate of common sense. Across the UK, this is Talk.
3: Hey, very good morning to you. We're live in about 3 minutes' time. Talk Breakfast is on, of course, the home of common sense and the home of you, the alarm clock Brits. Yes, it's all about the government sanctions against the Israelis and how they've responded, how our planes all ground to a halt yesterday. I prefer Labour's advisor on the unemployed, Alan Milburn, says the GP sick note culture for people with ADHD is insane. And I much prefer the story this morning that we're being encouraged to, this is true, fall in love with sharks as boffins launch a £1 million mission to protect them. We want to know what you thought. Is something really weird that you're in love with, like getting up at a crazy time? I don't know anything. We'll have some fun. But listen, as ever, if you want to be on the A team here, 0344 499 1000. That is your telephone number. You can get your calls in. You can get your voice notes primed and ready. 0344 499 1000. And if you want to text the show after the news at 6, we'll actually do it now. 87222. Start your message at the talk. Word talk. News is next.
10: 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News. 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On the hour. Headlines.
4: Thousands of plane passengers are not where they're meant to be this morning following yesterday's flight chaos. Heathrow, Gatwick and other major airports are warning of more disruption today. The under fire boss of the air traffic control company NATS has apologised for what he calls an unfortunate technical problem. Elsewhere, the Palestinian ambassador has described UK trade sanctions against illegal settlements in the West Bank as a moment of leadership. But Israel has reacted angrily, closing the British consulate in Jerusalem and banning 12 MPs from the country. Government spokesperson Doron Spielman has this advice for the UK government.
18: Go back to being British, go back to being leaders of the free world, and don't condemn and sanction the people who are trying to stand against evil.
4: Well, Andy Burnham says he wants a two-state solution. Back here, the inquiry into the Nottingham attacks is expected to hear from police, NHS England and the government before it ends today. Yesterday, a panel of experts was told the death of Barnaby Webber was potentially preventable if he'd been given different medical treatment at the scene. He was killed by Valdo Calicane, who also fatally stabbed Grace O'Malley Kumar and school caretaker Ian Coates in 2023. Lee Coates is one of Ian's sons.
5: Starting to get a bit of closure, maybe even start thinking about the grieving process and carrying on with your own life. And 3.5 years down the line, Nottinghamshire Police are still submitting evidence that should have been out there for the CPS and for all to see before it even went to trial.
4: Tech companies will soon have to make it impossible for children to take, share or view nude images. The Culture Secretary claims Apple and Google haven't done enough to tackle the issue. And food inflation is expected to reach nearly 4% by Christmas. That's according to the Food and Drink Federation, which predicts that will peak at 6.4% in July of next year. It's blaming financial pressures from war and extreme weather. That's the latest. I'm Matt Hutchinson.
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3: Hey, very good morning to you. Just gone 6 o'clock. I'm bright and breezy this morning, I must say. I'm full of beans. What is it, Wednesday? Is it the 9th? It is indeed the 9th of September, 2026. Welcome to Talk Breakfast. You know it by now. It's the home of common sense. It's the home of you, the alarm clock bridge. It's all about your views on the day's news. You can ring us. Tommy is here. Tommy Two Mugs. We'll have an update on the mug situation. It's brilliant. We've got through the compliance problems. It's all systems go. 03444991000. You can text the show. 87 treble 2. A very depressed Charlton supporter, Sam, is I mean, he was crowing 10 days ago when Charlton were top of the championship, and I think if you look at your newspapers today, you'll see the mighty Hammers have just got into second gear. My team leading the championship. It's going to be an absolute walk in the park here on in. Welcome to breakfast. Welcome to... Well, look, there's serious news, and I absolutely accept we have to do that, but there is a little bit of fun we can be having along the way. Yesterday, Foreign Secretary Ed Miliband announced sanctions on illegal Israeli settlements in the occupied West Bank, accusing Israel's government of basically ethnic cleansing. This has created a massive furore. The Israeli's foreign minister has responded by accusing him of lying, banning MPs, booting out the British military, closing the consulate. Actually, France and Canada, a couple of left-wing states, did exactly the same. But this is the important thing. He's been accused of putting Jews in the UK in danger, severe danger, and God knows anti-Semitism on our streets and in this country is awful. Chief Rabbi Sir Ephraim Miffis said this is a truly dark day for British Jews. Everybody has condemned it. Kemi Badenoch saying, and I think this is really interesting, Andy Burnham is simply fanning the flames of anti-Semitism to play to his base. Has he got a plan here to stir up his base ahead of an early election? We'd love to get your thoughts on that. 03444991000. Britain showed itself to be what it is. Crap yesterday. You know, flights were no good. Mate of mine, actually, he's not my mate, he's my accountant. He's been my accountant for 30 years. He knows some stuff. He's never flown. He went to Jersey to do a conference, right? They lost his bag on the way out. And he went on, it's only a 40-minute flight. He's never flown in 30 years, not because he's too big to get on a plane. He's a walking example of somebody who should try the jab, but that's another story. He was terrified about flying. He had to take two, whatever you take. He got on the plane, they lost his bag, and then he got sat in Jersey Airport for 14 hours because all the planes, he was really act off about it. I was laughing. Were you stuck in that? We've got Simon Calder. God knows where he'll be, somewhere where he couldn't get back from. He'll talk about that. I love this morning. Labour's advisor on the unemployed, the brilliant Alan Milburn, somebody you'd listen to, says that the GP sick note culture for people with ADHD is insane. I want to talk about this. I've got a grandchild with it, and it, you know, in its worst form, it can be terrible. But how many lazy, feckless people are going to a doctor or just phoning up a doctor and going, I've got ADHD, but have 6 months off through anxiety? It is absolutely unbelievable. And Gareth Southgate, well, why are we playing... Gareth Southgate says working from home is bad for young people. Well, that's what you've been doing since you didn't manage to win anything with England, isn't it? Probably earning 20 grand a week, still a new contract and working from home. More about Prince Harry and Meghan Sparkle, but let's just bring a little bit of lightheartedness in before we introduce you to today's paper review. Brits are being urged to fall in love with sharks. This is genuinely true as boffins launch a £1 million mission to protect them. So today I'm going to ask you this, and I'm going to give you some example of the creative lack of ability of Christian, our executive producer. What do you love? What do you love doing? What do you love seeing? What is a thing that you and your partner, you and your not partner, what do you love doing? What do you love more than anything? I asked this of Christian. God, he must have an exciting life. This is what he said. My wife and I spend all week looking forward to our Friday night. We do it every Friday. We have a Neapolitan pizza with a pepperoni and a glass of red wine. No drugs. No ladies of the night, just genuinely, just, you know, I mean, just really exciting, that sounds. So here's a man who knows all about staying out late, judging by his performance at the Reform Party conference when I went to bed at 9.30 and he was dragged from some bar, having lost his voice at 3 a.m. Good morning, Charlie Rowley.
8: Good morning.
3: How are you?
8: I'm very well. I'm on the mend, as you can hear.
3: I was disappointed at your lack of staying power. You did one day with me on Friday and you were battered, man. We had to rush. Do you know what I did on Saturday morning? I had to find a Londis somewhere in Birmingham, which is brave, to get him some honey and lemon to suck on.
8: Yes, well, I was looking for a fisherman's friend, but you did help.
3: Yeah.
8: I have to say, you were actually quite sympathetic to me that morning.
3: I felt very, very sorry for you.
8: It's only because, and I lost my voice because we were running around, we were very busy, but the amount of people, I can't tell you, Jeremy, the amount of people that wanted to say hello and say how much that they tune in to talk
3: and
8: how much
3: amazing.
8: They love the segment that I do with Ian Collins. And it's every Tuesday. And
3: is that what you do? Is it a Tuesday with Ian Collins? Is it?
8: I'm pulling your tail feathers. They love this.
3: Won't be the first time.
8: They love this. And they love
3: you.
8: So
3: many people
8: said,
3: where is she? I said, I've no idea. Up a tractor. But it was a good weekend. Right, listen, welcome. We're going to start lighthearted, then we'll get serious. What do you love to do that you've never broadcast before? What is a Charlie? What do you love doing? What do you love seeing? When you leave us a voice note today, and there is a good prize, some chocolate, maybe. I love, you've got to start with, morning, Jez. I love, what do you love? Would you love seeing this Labour government on its arse? Do you love being away from your wife because she nags you the whole time? Do you love being away from your husband because he's a pain in the backside? What do you love being with your kids, away from your kids? Do you love work? What do you love? Christian,
11: pizza and a glass of red wine on a Friday.
3: It's romance, isn't it? Does she get the gear on a Friday, ready with a pep? No, not sure. Okay.
8: Well, aside from coming here, obviously, I do love work. I do have a penchant for curtain twitching.
3: What? You love curtain twitching?
8: I'm a bit of a curtain twitcher.
3: Watch what's going on.
8: Oh, absolutely.
3: I love people watching. I could sit in a cafe with just a coffee, do all these oat milk latte half shot macchiato. That's another thing that annoys me. Have a coffee and shut up.
8: Mm.
3: Curtain twitching,
8: oh, yes.
3: People watching.
8: I've got to see what's going on. If I can hear, I'm on the third floor, so I live in a block of flats, and I'm third floor, and I've got quite a good view because I'm on the corner, so I've got a front and rear view.
3: So you do it from behind and in front, yeah?
8: Yeah.
3: Okay,
8: yeah.
3: Good.
8: And if the moment I hear, I don't know, a loud group of something, or if I hear a car pull up, or if I hear, I want to know what's going on. And I've got a football, a bit of astro.
3: You're a nosy bugger, aren't you?
8: I'm a concerned neighbour.
3: No, you're a nosy neighbour, aren't you? So, peeps, we'll start seriously, but Britons have been urged to fall in love with sharks this morning. Oh, yes, I'd like to fall in love with a shark. That's not going to happen. What do you love? What do you love doing? What do you love seeing that you've never told anybody? Start your voice now, 0344 499 1000 with I love. Have you ever been caught peeping, though, Tom? They're going to call you Tom Rowley. Has anybody ever gone, look at that man on the third floor? Are you a voyeur?
8: No, I wouldn't go that far. But there have been moments where something significant has happened.
3: When you say significant, what, the couple on the ground floor having it off in the garden, that sort of thing?
8: Well, not quite, but there's still time. There's a bit of woodland where I am. But it does bring a few neighbours out.
3: Yes.
8: And I'm on the third, and you see someone from the ninth across the street looking down on me.
3: Darren from Coningsbury. I think that's right, Coningsbury. I definitely deserve a mug, Jez. Oh, Christ. Especially as I'm on my way to work. 57-mile commute each way, and I'm constituted like a mug by illustrious Labour government. Absolutely spot on right. We'll say good morning to Damon from Wigan. And he will be, I suspect, as with many others, he has a very strong reaction to the news overnight that Foreign Secretary Ed Miliband yesterday announcing sanctions on illegal Israeli settlements in the occupied West Bank. I'm not going to sit here and go into too much depth. I'm simply going to say this. You know, yes, Israel is our and always has been our ally. There are many people in this country who have very diverse views on this. The outrageous response of Gideon Saar, the Israeli foreign minister, is that Britain is lying. It is deceiving the public with the truth. Is this Miliband, you know, let's remember what he was like as energy secretary, and Burnham standing up for what they believe is right? Or is it, as Kemi Badenoch literally implied, that they're just pretending to play to their base? They're trying to shore up their support. They could be calling an early election. You will never win a debate like this. Let me read you this, though, to start, from Damon. Good morning, Jeremy. I'm an army veteran. I'm absolutely fuming beyond words with the British government and its sanctions on Israel. What the hell are the UK government thinking of? And do the government truly want all Jews to be a target in the UK and around the world? Because this is what will happen. And do they want Britain segregated from other countries with their views? Labour should never be in power ever again. They are extremely dangerous and will do anything for vote, because this is all about votes and pandering to a base. To use the words ethnic cleansing is, in my mind, absolutely disgusting. It's an outrage, and I feel so sorry for the Jewish community of the world, around the world. Right now, he says, I'm ashamed to be British. One thing I want to say on this, and I've said this repeatedly, okay? I have many, many, many Jewish friends. The way that the anti-Semitism is not put on the same level as Islamophobia, whatever all these people talk about, right? The way Jewish people are treated is an absolute disgrace. And if this policy is going to lead to my friends, I've told this story before, their kids can still no longer go on a school, but on a bus in London with their school blazers on for fear of retribution. The Jewish community, 234,000, right? I don't know whether it's jealousy, I don't know what it is. They're an extraordinary bunch of hard-working people who do not deserve to be targeted for political gain. That's my take.
8: Absolutely right. And, you know, the number of anti-Semite attacks that have taken place is up. You know, we've seen attacks in synagogues, we've seen attacks on the streets of London. And you're absolutely right, this government has focused on drafting an Islamophobia law, which prevents you saying anything critical where you could be prosecuted, even for raising the idea that there might be an extremist.
3: And the cynics would say that is because at the last election they lost 5 seats to independent MPs who stood on one thing and one thing only. Nothing about the local communities, Gaza. So I want to know whether this is actually truly what Burnham and Miliband believe in, because if you have to sit and make difficult decisions in politics, right, you're not going to please all the people all the time. I just happen to believe very strongly that the British Jewish community has never been treated in the same way as other, I don't know how you describe them, groups, certain demographics, whatever. I think it's disgusting. Yeah, I really do. Sorry.
8: You're absolutely right. And look, you know, the government will say, and the Labour Party will say, that they've got a moral compass, a moral duty to protect Palestinian settlements and settlers there.
3: You know what I'm going to say, don't you? But they have no moral responsibility to the Chagossian people, where they've sold their island to Mauritius in a heartbeat and given them 36 billion quid.
8: Absolutely.
3: Oh, moral responsibility when it suits you, Andy Burnham.
8: Totally. The hypocrisy knows no bounds. But what is so critical about this story is that Israel is an ally. It is a strategic ally. It is a national security ally. It shares intelligence with us. It has a way in which it can gather all that intelligence that helps us here in the UK and our Western allies. It is the most Western ally that we've got in a danger zone of the Middle East.
3: And might I also point out something somebody once told me, which will go down, don't get your finger to hover over, don't worry about this. The only democratically elected state in that area is
8: Israel.
3: Precisely.
8: Absolutely. Totally. And so the idea that politics, we're isolating it, the idea that Israel has now responded by closing down the consulate, putting British Jews and British people at risk, all because, and I know it's tough, because it is, you know, it's been an ongoing, you know, several wars that have taken place in that particular area, but it is disputed land. I mean, people will argue either the case. That's why
3: I think this segregates Jews. I don't think it ends up with a two state system at all. I think it's gesture politics. Let's look at him. It frightens me, if you want me to be honest. I was going to be really calm about this, that this man is our foreign secretary, our highest rated diplomat in the world, Ed Miliband. Watch this, peeps.
12: Madam Deputy Speaker, ethnic cleansing is defined by the UN as a purposeful policy designed by one ethnic or religious group to remove by violent and terror-inspiring means the civilian population of another ethnic or religious group from certain geographic areas. The British government agrees that there is ethnic cleansing of Palestinians in areas of the West Bank perpetrated by settler terrorists. And all too often, the Israeli government has turned a blind eye to this, and worse, members of it have made statements and taken actions to support the forced displacement of Palestinians. Now, Madam Deputy Speaker, I recognise the gravity of saying this, but the truth is, the least the people who face such suffering deserve, and it should be the prelude to justice.
3: Can I say something? And I'm not going to take any credit for this. I mean, this is Christian, and I take the mickey out of him, but he's a genius, right? Can you imagine a government minister making a speech like that with the seriousness and the gravitas that was supposed to attach to that about the biggest crisis in the United Kingdom? The boats, legal immigration, how that is impacting on generations and communities and women. No. So, I listen, people will disagree.

0: That there's any kind of ethnic cleansing. There is obviously issue around some of the territory. There have been issues around people from Israel encroaching on some of the land that I think has been designated for the Palestinian
1: fact.
0: People.
1: Fact.
0: But that is not to say that ethnic cleansing is taking place. That's not to say that terrorism is taking place. That's too far. And what should be happening is that the UK, well, him as Foreign Secretary, should be getting on the phone. He's new in post. So he's got a lot of time to call up his counterpart in Israel to say, look, we're actually really concerned about this in the UK. How can we help to make sure that actually that there is a two-state solution that we all should maybe still be upholding and abiding by? How can we protect Israeli people as well as protecting the Palestinian territories?
1: Because if I come out with something this outrageous, it's going to impact on my British Jew. And but here's the irony. He's Jewish, isn't he? That's the thing I find extraordinary.
0: But and that's how he started the statement. But by trying to... Hey, that card, as it were.
1: Love to know what Zach Polanski thinks of it all.
0: Well, quite. Yes.
1: But Dave.
0: Ed Miliband claiming, well, because, Israel took my grandparents in when they were fleeing the war. I love the state. I'm a great fan of them. But this is wrong, so I'm taking the moral high ground. No, you're still playing to your base. You're not addressing the issue. You are the Foreign Secretary. As you said earlier, he is our chief diplomat for the United Kingdom. He should be able to exercise a bit of diplomacy, not come to the House of Commons making these extremist claims about terrorism taking place, about ethnic cleansing taking place. You've not been in that job very long, Foreign Secretary. Maybe do the job of Foreign Secretary before making such statements, which now puts our national security at risk because we've got an ally that's basically pulling up the drawbridge in an area from a Middle Eastern part of the world that is flooded with terrorists who want to come into the UK. If you think about the Hamases, the Houthis, the Hezbollahs, these terrorist organisations that are harbouring in Iraq, in Afghanistan, in Pakistan.
1: They're going to be rubbing their hands with glee this morning, aren't they? Can you explain, because you did it really well, because I don't pretend. These sort of sanctions, you don't understand, on illegal Israeli settlements, what sanctions are they?
0: So it's sanctions on anybody that is... So anybody from Israel that has effectively, in the Foreign Secretary's view, encroached on the land and taken over the land that has been designated for the Palestinian territories, we are sanctioning those people. So any kind of infrastructure or real estate or any kind of financial work that that these people get involved in, we won't be taking part. We won't be importing their goods from that particular part of the world.
1: So if it's right and there are certain Israeli groups infiltrating areas designated to Palestinians, are they doing it to set up businesses that they can make things and export them to Britain? That's rubbish.
0: Well, you've only got to look at the land to see that there's not much there. I mean, it is disputed territory.
1: So this is gesture politics, isn't it?
0: It looks that way completely, which is why I think, putting national security at risk, upsetting an ally rather than getting on the phone to them to say, we've got a problem with this, let's work this through, it puts our national security at risk, it puts British Jews at risk.
1: Can I just say, Sean in Kidderminster, you win. I don't care. This is brilliant. He says, do you not think it funny, guys, how this government back Palestinians who don't want the Jewish moving into their area, but don't seemingly give a toss about their own people who don't want illegal migrants coming into their own country and won't even mention it? That is nailed on from Sean in Kidderminster, isn't it?
0: Absolutely.
1: That's not extremist. That is absolutely right. Spot on, man.
0: Absolutely. And it plays into this whole two-tier Britain issue. You'll have anybody from the left coming out to sort of condemn. I didn't want to see people wearing masks, by the way, in David Portsmouth. I mean, maybe we against that, but I don't want to see people wearing masks week in, week out on the streets of London or any other city for pro-Palestinian marches. You're entitled to protest, everyone has a right to do that, but where was the Prime Minister, where was the Foreign Secretary asking people in masks on our streets of London week in, week out, protesting for the pro-Palestinian movement? Not a sausage, not a word from them. But as soon as it's in Dover or Portsmouth, all of a sudden you're branded a far-right thug.
1: Completely agree. Good morning, Jezza and the beautiful Charlie. What is going on? Please, why can't the government concentrate on what's going on in this country instead of getting involved in Israel? This country's on its backside. They don't care. Cliff in Berkshire. Morning, JK. Miliband seems to cause problems wherever he goes. Labour seems to be alienating us from all of our traditional allies. Is this to force us back into the arms of the USSR? Pat says, Jezza, I love Charlie. That's all it says.
0: Oh.
1: Eugenie, Bexhill-on-Sea. I went there for a dirty weekend once. I love a walk in the countryside where there's no other bugger around. that's not going to happen for much longer, is it? Because everywhere you go. Bill in Romsey, this is interesting. Well, Mad Miliband has lost the Jewish vote, plus all the Jewish millionaires, all the investment. He's a walking disaster. He's a complete disgrace. Christina, good morning. Jez, Charlie. Sharks are not the friendliest kind. Have they been?

0: been spotted in the channel yet. This is the story, the light-hearted story. Boffins are saying fall in love with sharks, and we just thought, which is ridiculous, you know, what the hell. We were thinking, what do you love? Christian loves, I mean, he loves a pizza and a glass of wine. I'm trying to get, I love the fact that I've reached the age of 61, says Keith in Nottingham, and just found my first grey hair. It was on my plate when I had breakfast at my local pub. I don't quite know what that's got to do with the price of fish. Morning, Jeremy and Charlie. I love walking to work like I am now. Not. I love being skint because of my bloody government. Not. But what I would really love is a mug, please, and a crash helmet for Christian to stop him banging his bloody head against the wall when he has to finally give them out. Dan's in Halifax. I love listening or watching talk all day. Hearing the passion, truth and stories nobody else. If only I had a beautiful talk mug to commemorate the fact that I'm the most...
1: Mug?
0: Yeah, most loyal listener. Morning, Jez. I love watching Jaws backwards. What? Oh, I see. I love watching Jaws backwards. It's a heartwarming story of a shark giving limbs to people who need them. Dave in Aberdeen. Come on, Tommy, pull your finger out and give me my mug. Morning, Jess and Charlie. Sharks are not the friendliest kind. We've already done that. But also, what about yesterday? The old flight thing. That was a disaster, wasn't it?
2: Well, yes.
0: We ground to a halt.
2: I mean, you know, and not for the first time. I mean,
0: why
2: are
0: we so crap in this country at almost everything?
2: I mean, it begs the question, doesn't it? I mean,
0: Steve, right? Steve, he's not interested in sharks. He's not interested in Israel. He's not interested in illegal migration or ADHD. He's into planes. Morning, Steve.
3: Morning, Jeremy. Hope you're having a great show. Jules from Leicester. So the missus is out in Spain at the moment visiting her friend. These air traffic controllers need to get their act together. Can I extend it for another day so I can have another lazy day, please? Cheers, mate.
0: Right, two things about that. I said Steve and he's called George. So, Tommy, I don't know what's happened to you this morning, but this isn't the right attitude. I think you need to step yourself up here, or Christian's drunk again from that glass of wine. Could he extend it so his missus doesn't come back?
2: Yes.
0: What do you love, people? 03444991000. What do you love? We've been told we should love sharks. Charlie is a bit of a peeper, a voyeur, a curtain titcher, a curtain twitcher.
2: Easy for you to say.
0: Sam, what do you like? Watching Charlton win, that doesn't very often. What do you love, Sammy? Board games. Christ, we're really God, how boring are they? Throw that pizza and a glass of wine and a board game. Is there nothing exciting? Tommy, what do you like, tea at the Ritz? What do you like, Tommy? A National Trust property. I am working with the most boring bunch of boy with the hair. What's he called? Luke, what do you like? What does he like?
2: You.
0: He likes me. Pay rise for him. Yes. We're back in three.
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11: Still significant disruption this Wednesday morning to all flights right across the UK, particularly at Heathrow Airport following yesterday afternoon's technical problem. And there's no service either to and from the Netherlands on the Eurostar at St Pancras International because of strike action. It's slow in Essex, heading towards London on the A12, a broken down vehicle partially blocking the carriageway between Margaretting and Ingatston. And slow in West Yorkshire, as you'd east on the M62, a police incident has closed the lane just after Junction 24 for Amy Top.
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4: This is Talk. Converting negative agitation into positive conversation across the nation. Hear it. See it. This is Talk.
0: Now, welcome back. 6:28. It is Wednesday, the 9th of September. This is JK and Talk Breakfast, the home of common sense, where you, the alarm clock Brits, have your say. We're waking up to the news that the Foreign Secretary Ed Miliband announced sanctions on illegal Israeli settlements in the occupied West Bank. He calls it ethnic cleansing. The Israeli government has created, I mean, they're mad. I mean, they booted out, about a dozen MPs have been banned. They booted out the British military. They've closed the consul. A lot of people are saying, whatever your views of the Middle East, let's just give them a minute and we go, right, Charlie, we go, Ed Miliband, who's Jewish, definitely thinks there's ethnic cleansing across the whole of this area. He hasn't brought sanctions against the Israeli government. He's brought it about a little enclave, right, which would say to me that this is gesture politics. This is playing to a group in this country who are desperate for this to happen. Kemi Badenoch's come out and said that Andy Burnham risks fanning the flames of anti-Semitism, and that's where I'm out on it this morning. The Jewish community, who are so, so set upon in this country since October the 7th and before. It is disgusting. Is Labour pandering to its base? Because essentially, if they really believe this, why don't they bring full sanctions against the Israeli government? Why not?
2: Well, you would do, or you should do.
0: If you had it in you that you believed that, you would do that.
2: Yeah, absolutely. And if the British public were with you on that, and if they thought that was the right thing to do, then you would do it. But obviously, this is a target on a It is a very tense part of the world and a very intense part and disputed territory, and they've got pockets where the Israelis...
0: This is not for me about Israel and Palestine. This is about being a crap politician, the man who came up with net zero. This is dipping your toe in to appease a certain group and causing absolute carnage.
2: Yeah, and there's no doubt, by the way, look, you know, there are problems... After the 7th of October, you know, where Hamas entered into Israel, committed an awful terrorist attack, on the back of that, you know, there are questions for Israel to answer, how it responded, particularly in Gaza, and the military might that it has, and the force that it used. There's no issue with responding to a terrorist attack. Of course you would, and you want to defend your people. To what extent that they did that, those are questions to answer. There's no doubt about that, but that will be done separately by people that should be asking these questions in the right time. But it's not for the British government to then wade in on a small group of people that, yes, might be encroaching in some areas, but it is not ethnic cleansing, I don't believe, at this stage. But it's certainly not for the UK government to then make this grandioso statement where, you're right, on the one hand, Ed Miliband is criticising those that are encroaching those settlements, but then saying, oh, no, it is, you know, we're all great and fun and dandy with the Israeli people, and it's nothing to do with
0: that's
2: you.
0: That's not actually, the Israeli government feel now. And by the way, I sat through doing this through October the 7th with somebody who was vehemently against everything I believed, and I remember thinking, the BBC would never call Hamas terrorists. These terrorist groups that you talked about, Hamas, Houthis, Hezbollah, ISIS, are funded by the mad mullahs of Tehran. It is a tinderbox. I absolutely get that. If you have an issue, if you have an opinion, if you have an answer, it will surely be about the whole region, not just a very, very, very, very small part of it to play to your base. Karen's a massive Miliband fan. Morning, Karen.
1: Hi, Jeremy. This is very, very dangerous from Ed Miliband. And I'm going to say, he is not playing with a full deck here, this man. He's a few sandwiches short of a picnic, dare I say, and this is dangerous. He is bowing down to the backbenchers of this country who happen to be Islamists. This is not going to end well.
0: I'd like to say something else as well. Andy Burden's made an absolute pledge since he arrived 50 days ago, Charlie, in Downing Street, that he wouldn't deviate from the manifesto that Keir Starmer won a swinging majority on. This wasn't in the manifesto at all.
2: No, and in fact, Ed Miliband criticised, you know, basically Sir Keir Starmer by saying we should have acted sooner. And you know, it's only under this Prime Minister that's given us the green light to take this kind of action. Well, there's probably a reason, you know, maybe we now start giving
0: God,
2: credit.
0: Oh, God, Starmer
2: credit,
0: was all
2: credit,
0: right.
2: Credit
0: oh,
2: to
0: God.
2: Starmer for recognising right. that, you know, yes, we've got the Labour Party, yep. we have got that fine balance to dance.
0: Mark's in Oxford. Morning, gang. If ever we've seen a time where the right needs to unite, it's now. Mad Ed and Flip Flop are taking us to a very dangerous place. We don't care if the right don't like each other. They simply have to do what's right for the British people. I would say this to you, Mark in Oxford. 3 years is a long time. Yes, we don't know when the election will be. I still maintain that the Tory party has 121 MPs, and I would suspect 60 of those are Reform MPs and 70 are wet Liberals, and there might well come a point that they're not going to admit right now where somebody's going to have to make a decision. Paul in Spain, lovely, he's woken up, it's bright sunshine, he says, I'm glad I live here, your country's screwed. Thanks, mate. Mary from Suffolk, what on earth is Ed Miliband doing? Israel has Muslims and Christians in their police force. They are the most multiracial country. Why on earth is the UK behaving like this? Good morning. Matt from Cardiff. Surely sending 3,000 migrants into a small UK village is also classed as ethnic cleansing. What a fantastic... do you know what? Let's go back to Epping. Let's go back to the local council, listen to the mothers and the fathers and try to close that hotel because there were unvetted men attacking schoolgirls. And what did the government do? They took the council to court because the rights of migrants are better. So there's a very, very, very shrewd answer to this whole situation.
2: Absolutely. And look, you know, people that are coming into this country illegally, who we now know from not just one whistleblower in the Home Office, but the UN have said that they have observed the process, they've observed the interviews yep. taking place, and there are people using the same excuse. They're all happen to be girlfriends of the Kurdistani Prime Minister's daughter.
0: Absolutely. She's a very 23 of them. She's a player.
2: She's a very busy girl.
0: She's a very busy girl.
2: You know, everyone is using that excuse. A lot of people are posing with other men to claim that they're gay and therefore they're going to be persecuted in their home country of Muslim origin. That's why they need to be in a British Western society. So, you know, please may they come in. And then they go on to commit these crimes. But what is so, and I don't want to be too alarmist about this, but what is so strategically missing from this whole conversation is that, you know, in 2 days' time, I mean, yesterday to the day, but in 2 days' time, it's the 25th anniversary of September 11, right? Where in Afghanistan and Pakistan and in the Middle East, there are countries harbouring these terrorists, harbouring Al-Qaeda, where Osama bin Laden was able to hide and run, where you have then off the offshoot of that ISIS, and we've talked about Hamas, Hezbollah and the Houthis. The idea that now that we're pulling up that drawbridge from one of our biggest allies in that completely part of agree. The world that has all the intelligence that we need to keep us safe. At the same time, we're admitting people from Afghanistan, where we shouldn't be, people coming from Iran, where there's a war going on, where they're not very happy with the US, and who is a great ally of the US? It is us in the UK. We are a target. We could literally be letting in undocumented, unwanted people who have extremist ideological views against our own people, who want to do us harm, and we're letting them in willy-nilly. That is the problem that this UK government needs to target and work out. It's not getting involved in some low-level issue against the Israeli and the Palestinian governments in the Middle East, in the West Bank.
0: I have to say, in all the time I've worked with you, I've never heard you so good as you did the first time. Good morning, Jeremy. This is another attempted coup by Andy Burnham. He's relying on Netanyahu being defeated in the Israeli elections next month. But most importantly, he is pandering to the Muslim vote by accusing Netanyahu and his army of ethnic cleansing. Burnham and Miliband are lying about ethnic cleansing. They are favouring the Muslim voters whose aim in life is to destroy the Jewish population. I am with Israel. Burnham was elected by 24,000 voters by the people of Makerfield. Then he was parachuted into number 10. He may be the prime minister to 24,000 Makerfield, but I never, ever voted for or against him to be mine. This has really got you going. Miliband has damaged the UK's international reputation, damaged the UK's international relations, insulted 300,000 UK Jews, made it acceptable to target the Jewish community, ended intelligence sharing, making in one of the most important areas, put at risk the supply of 25% of UK medication that comes from Israel. In one short ideological speech, he did all of that with the authority of our unelected Prime Minister. First, we had Starmer's Chagos deal. Now we have Burnham's bedlamatic decisions. I am embarrassed that they think they represent the UK. I'm worried for our security. Surely Cheers, we need a general election. Because if he wants to act like this outside the Labour manifesto, I think we're doomed. Michael from North Staffordshire, I think absolutely spot on. It's really interesting how people get really wound up. Neil, very quickly, in Basingstoke, during the Corbyn years, British Jews warned that Labour's failure to confront anti-Semitism could make them feel unsafe in their own country. Corbyn has gone, but look where we are now. Anti-Semitism at appalling levels, and some British Jews are considering leaving. Labour may not have created anti-Semitism, but did the Corbyn era help shift the boundaries of what has become acceptable in British political discourse? Of course it did. Loads of angry people this morning. Lee, good morning.
12: Morning, Jesse. Lee from Scarborough. Off to work in his van, veteran. Mate, what is this government up to? Miliband's at it again. Israel. Look, we can't look after his own borders, never mind telling other people what to do. Honestly, Jeff, this is disgusting. The anti-Semitism that's going to come from this is going to be unreal. And why are we shunning our allies? We're going to need these. We're going to need our allies. I mean, we're going to need America. We're going to need Israel. I mean, the pharmaceuticals alone coming from Israel, and we are putting sanctions for cucumbers and stupid vegetables. Mate, it's a joke. This government's a bloody joke. Get them out.
4: 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This is Talk.
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0: Can I just say, at 20 minutes to 7 o'clock, do you know the pressure I'm under doing this show? I'm trying to be deadly serious about Israeli sanctions and what the hell this country is going to end up doing. I've got Charlie Rowley as being intelligent. And what's Oliver sent me, on his, because he's into texting me now, my son. Have you ever heard of Where's Wally?
2: I have, yes.
0: Look at that. Just zoom in. Right, zoom in. Zoom your camera in. Does anybody know how to zoom a camera in? Right, look, look, look. Dad, can you find Wally? Oh, I'm sorry, I'm doing a television and radio programme and I can't find bloody Wally. I can't even find my own trousers in the morning, I'm that old. Honest to God, you'd be good at this, though, the old curtain twitcher, wouldn't you? You're a bit of a peeper, as you announced earlier.
2: I'll take a look, I don't mind.
0: Won't be the first time. George, good morning.
19: Morning, Jezza. George from Northampton here. Well, my daughter, my youngest one, she loves sharks. She even went out with the University of Florida tagging, capturing, releasing and tracking sharks. She spent days on a boat just following sharks around the Pacific. Wonderful.
0: If you have just tuned in, and we were talking about Israeli settlements on the West Bank that are illegal, according to Ed Miliband, this is that was George responding to the news that Brits are being urged to fall in love with sharks as boffins launch £1 million mission to protect them. So rubbish is that story. Apparently not in George's house, because his daughter went off and swam with sharks, right? I just wanted to know what you love. It's something weird. Christian and his wife, they love pizza on a Friday and a glass of wine. Sam, I was thinking, something really sordid or sexy. Sam, I like board games. Charlie Rowley, I like looking at people. I bet you do. curtain twitching.
2: I do like curtain twitching, but I've been to Florida, by the way, when I was a little bit younger. And I didn't quite go for shark catching or catching sharks. You can swim, actually, with sharks. And you can do lots of marine biological stuff. But I didn't catch sharks.
0: Caught a couple of crabs.
2: Caught crabs.
0: I knew it was coming. Have you got that clip? Can I also throw this into the mix? So we're being very, very serious. But yesterday it was brought to my attention because I posed a question on this show on Monday and said, "Do you know who my twin is?"
2: No.
0: And nobody could work out who my twin is. But I've got a clip for you all that went viral last night that Chris Evans and my good friends at Virgin... If you want music, Chris Evans, 6.30 till 10, fantastic. If you want sport, Alan Brazil, 6 till 10. If you want to know about sharks, where's Wally and how Charlie likes to curtain twitch, it will, of course, be at Talk Breakfast. Do you know who my twin is?
2: It's not Alan Pardew, is it?
0: No.
2: Or someone in between?
0: So, very famous man. So, this is up on social media. If you go to at J. Carl Official, you'll see this. This was Jack Whitehall yesterday on Virgin Radio. This is cool.
20: I love Jezza. Anger can be quite ageing.
21: I bumped into my twin.
22: Who?
21: Jeremy Kyle.
22: No way.
21: Yeah, born on the same day. 7-7-7. We're twins. Me, him and Ringo Starr all born on the same day. And I got hold of his phone number and I didn't know whether it was actually Jeremy Kyle's phone number, and I would message him every birthday inviting him to whatever I was doing. And it was his...
22: But you're not twins because I'm presuming he's older than you.
21: No, I just look great for whatever our age is.
22: So does he. So does he.
21: He does actually look really good.
22: He does.
21: Isn't it?
22: No, it's unbelievable.
21: No, it is. It is amazing.
22: Really good. Because, hey, Pluto.
21: Like, and I do, and I'm not, like, I don't, I love Jezza. Like, anger can be quite ageing. Like, look at my dad. He's a very angry man. And Jeremy's quite an angry man as well. Like, my
22: only
21: father...
22: Only when he's being paid to be angry.
21: Yes, that's, well, yes.
22: Your dad's just angry.
21: No, he is just angry. And he looks like he's been preserved in a bog. My dad.
22: Right.
21: And Jeremy looks great. He glows. In
22: yeah,
21: his,
22: he does.
21: Like, really good skin for an angry man.
22: So what did you... What, Jeremy is 61.
21: No,
22: come on.
21: I don't. That's incredible.
22: That is incredible.
21: He looks amazing.
22: Because I thought, oh, Jeremy's 50. You're not 50 because you're closer to 40. But he's 61.
21: He's 61.
22: Jeremy, not Jeremy Clarkson. Jeremy Kyle.
0: That's my twin.
2: Well, I can see it now.
0: 61. I love Chris Evans. I've loved Chris Evans. There are not many people in this business that I bow down to. The man's a bloody genius. As he said, he's only angry when he's paid for it.
2: Yeah.
0: 6:45, the other big news story, you're waking up to an air traffic control glitch. What, I don't know what a glitch means, which forced the cancellation of more than 1,000 flights across the UK, has been fixed. But delays are set to continue at all British airports for days to come. When there's a problem in terms of traffic or travel or whatever, there's only one person to go to, but they aren't available. So we'll say a very good morning to the Independent Travel, this is brilliant. The Independent travel correspondent Simon Calder, who's currently making his way to Portsmouth, but not as a migrant. Morning, Simon. How are you, dear?
23: Good morning. I can't believe you're 61 either. And by the way, I'm now at the Telegraph. Other newspapers are available. But,
0: I can only read, Simon, what's put to me. I apologise. Why are you moving? Are you on a ferry?
23: Well, of course I'm on a ferry because the planes aren't working, Jeremy. So I had to get I was in France yesterday. I hadn't booked my ticket. I was going to get one late notice. There, of course, aren't any. Well, there's one ticket left today from Paris to London on British Airways. That will cost you £620. So instead, I grabbed the last cabin on
0: you are making your way into Portsmouth and you're not on a rubber dinghy.
23: No, I'm not. I'm on a very nice Brittany ferry, and it's been a very... I got the last cabin, so I'm very, very happy to be making landfall here. But I'm so sorry to say that 250,000 people, yeah, I calculate, are waking up where they didn't intend to be after yet another collapse of air traffic control, which I'm afraid has going to cause tens of millions of pounds in economic damage to the airlines, which ultimately will pick up the bill. But much more importantly than that, immense distress to all these people who were hoping for holidays, going to big family events, or coming back from their big trips, and instead they've spent the night sleeping on the floors of airports scattered around the UK and the world. It's just absolutely awful, and I am it's going to get worse, I'm afraid, before it gets better.
0: Why are we... I know it's... I don't want to be super critical, but why do we seem to have these more often than not? Do other countries have glitches as often as the United Kingdom? Is it down to security side? What is it?
23: Right, OK. No sign of any kind of cyber attack here, but the problem is at the NATS, the air traffic control provider's flight system. It's based in Swanwick, just a few miles away from actually where I am this morning, and that failed again. And other air traffic control systems fail. Other airports have massive cyber problems, but... the difference in the UK is that everything is so strict. So we saw over 200 cancellations in and out of Heathrow on British Airways yesterday, over 200 in and out of Gatwick on EasyJet. And that is because these locations have no slack in the system. When things start to unravel, they unravel very quickly. So even though NATS can say, oh, we fixed the problem, yeah, okay, back to normal, getting back to normal is going to take, I'm afraid, until the weekend for a lot of people. Just awful. I mean, planes scattered to the four winds. There's people waking up who were on British Airways from, I think, Shanghai to London. They've touched down in Munich. They will be carrying on this morning. And many others, a lady from who's in Rome at the moment says, yeah, my flight due to be out yesterday afternoon, finally got cancelled close to midnight. No hotels within 25 miles, slept on the airport floor.
0: Well, I don't want to make it personal, but my accountant of 30 years, this is brilliant, I told this story earlier, has never flown and decided to go, was invited to a conference in Jersey. I mean, that's just a quick flip, isn't it? So he's terrified about flying, so he takes two pills, so in a couple of, you know, he's out of it. When he gets to Jersey on Friday, I think it was, or Saturday, he's lost his luggage, right? Completely, they've never found it since. And yesterday was the day he was coming back, and he spent 14 hours in the airport and slept in a chair. It, on a serious note, we can laugh, but it's horrible for people, and it doesn't look great for us, does it, in any way? My daughter also is flying from Edinburgh on Friday. She wanted me to ask you, SC, will it be done by then? What are we looking at?
23: Obviously, because they will know that, who she is. But more seriously, the people who were stranded yesterday go to the back of the queue. So when flights resume, hopefully, absolutely on schedule, and we've got over 100 cancellations at Heathrow today, by the way, when they get back, it's the people who are already booked on them who will be taking those places initially, and then if there are any seats left, they will go to other people. Just to give you some idea of the scale of this and the disruption, there's a couple yesterday on British Airways, they were trying to get to New York to get married, they have been rerouted via Casablanca, and there's even people I perhaps feel sorriest for are those who set off yesterday, actually took off before all the mayhem started, British Airways to Shanghai. They got as far as Romania. The pilot noticed a fault, turned round, came back to London. By the time they got there, they couldn't land, and they ended up 100 miles further away from Shanghai in beautiful Cardiff. Now, I like Cardiff, but it's not quite the same as the Pearl of the East.
0: I think they're trying to tell them something about Don't Get Married. Si, great, we love having you on. We've changed it to travel correspondent for The Telegraph. As you were doing that, I was terrified that your ferry was going to hit the Brittany ferry, but you've managed to get into Portsmouth, so you're here. Have you got your passport? Have you, are you, you, you haven't thrown your paperwork into the sea 12 miles out, have you?
23: Here we are. That's all looking
0: and
23: good.
0: Have you, and you get, you pay tax? You do pay tax, don't you?
23: I do, yes.
0: Right, quite well, you're allowed in then. Well, you're allowed in. That's fantastic. You're not going to a detention centre under my new rules. Si, thank you so much indeed. The brilliant Simon Colden, travels correspondent for The Telegraph, stuck in Paris yesterday to come back on a ferry this morning. We don't seem very good at much, do we, in the United Kingdom?
2: No, and this seems to be happening more and more, more compared to all of our other European counterparts and other countries. But I've just seen here also, which raised my eyebrows, that Arsenal's flight was delayed yesterday. They're supposed to be in Naples. They've got a Champions League match tonight.
0: I asked people what they love this morning, as we're told we should love sharks. Charlie and Chris in the South will say, we love the way you butcher place names, Jezza, but most of all, we love the way you never tell the time correctly. Because apparently I keep saying 8 minutes to seven when it's 8 minutes to eight. With a name like Jack Whitehall, he should have taken up politics. On another note, another rival news channel is now giving away mugs. Sorry?
2: Oh, dear.
0: Really? See, Christian, through your slowness and your obsession with compliance and, oh, it's got to be fine China, we're being usurped. Not in terms of audience. Jez, I've just got back from a few days in Krakow. Visited Auschwitz. There was a quote that went something like this. History is repeated by those who do not know history. It makes me so angry that our government accuses Israel of ethnic cleansing when they are effectively doing just that in the UK with the Islamic culture. Really interesting. Also got caught up in flight disruptions yesterday. Can we collect checked-in bags that were not offloaded yesterday? Flew into Heathrow Terminal 5. I love board games as well. I love Alarm Clock Brits. We had a very serious thing about Auschwitz and how British Jews have been there. I got caught up and I've got to get my own bag. And like Sam, who's pushing the buttons, this person, Angela, loves board games. Have you tried Splendor or Gnar, Sam? I don't care, honestly. Board games. Honestly, what's that? Do you play board games?
2: I don't, no.
0: No.
2: Not by myself, anyway.
0: Graham and Bushy says, forget where's Wally, what your son asked you to do at your age, it's where's me Willy, says Graham from Bushy. Absolutely outrageous. Good morning, Debbie.
3: I love Christian. If I don't love Christian, I'll never get another mug. I'm just trying to upgrade my scratch mugs. So I love Christian lots.
0: I do. If you do, you're tuning in. This vain attempt at some sort of semblance of normality. It's getting worse, isn't it, to be honest?
2: It is. But these mugs, I mean, you're onto something. I can't believe that we've been usurped in such a way. We'll have to get them. I was about to say I'll deliver the mug myself, but I can't promise that.
0: I phoned up a takeaway the other day and said, do you deliver? He said, no, we do chicken, beef and pork and threw the phone down. Ba-boom! 5-7. My father was in the Merchant Navy, so was mine, during the war and was torpedoed. He told me that history will repeat itself when our enemies attack the Jews, says Mick in Wallington. Great point.
2: Absolutely. And look, I don't want to get too serious because I know it's not even 7 o'clock on a Wednesday, but the point about history is absolutely right. And you can't stress that enough. But people will always also remember Ed Miliband when he was the leader of the Labour Party and blocked a vote in the House of Commons when the UK under David Cameron wanted to target and bomb Syria, who had blatantly and flagrantly used chemical weapons against its own people. So Assad, it was plain as day. And I know there's the history of Iraq, and I know that, you know, people will be worried about that, and the Labour Party don't want to repeat mistakes of the past. But when you see things for what it is, you've got to take action.
0: Yeah,
2: but when there's no need to take action, you don't. It's quite simple, actually. But Ed Miliband was basically a pacifist in that sense. He didn't want to take action because he was playing party politics. He was trying to protect the Labour Party from not making the same mistakes in Iraq. Now he's playing politics with the British people because it's hiring
0: votes.
2: That, for me, is
0: the point. Conviction's fine. If that's what you think, come out, explain it. You're in a position of power. I just think they're pandering. I think they are absolutely pandering to both. Jez, this is from Sue in North Yorkshire. It's beyond a joke with this Labour government, with our treatment of Israel. To me, it's like we're being run by a bunch of student politicians, but they were being led by a mayor, not a PM, the man with no mandate. Hello to Richard, who says, the Conservative failed us, and it hasn't taken me long to believe that Labour are failing us as well. How to mark in Metherington. Don't know, Metheringham? Morning to the Dukes of Hazzard. Are we the Dukes of Hazzard now? Daisy Duke, Luke Duke, Bold Duke, Dookie Duke, Sammy Duke. What? We're just a hazard. If Burnham can use sanctions to get a foreign government to toe the line, maybe do the same against France to take the boats back and stop people coming. Completely mark with the sea. Jeremy, I love Mondays and I love tuning in to Talk TV for the Jeremy Kyle Breakfast Show. Sarah, it's Wednesday. It's Wednesday, Sarah. What's wrong with people today? It's an absolute disgrace. Sean Cooper, while Burnham, Miliband and Labour are in power, I would never fight for this country. Would, whoever, join the IDF, says Sean from Bridlington. It's almost 7 o'clock. We're live across the UK. Charlie thinks he's off for a sausage, but you're not. You're going to have to stay because you've done very little work and you left me on my own on Saturday because you were hungover and your voice wasn't working, so I'm demanding an extra half an hour. Is that all right?
2: Anything for you.
0: Give out the telephone number.
2: 0344 499 1000.
0: He does it correctly. I can't bet. 0344 499 1000. News at 7 and then Nigel Evans. You and Nigel together. 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Back in 3.
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29: The major disruption to all flights right across the UK following yesterday afternoon's technical problem, but significant disruption still at Heathrow, with some flights still cancelled and others being delayed up to an hour. So do check the status of your flight this morning before you travel. It's still queuing in Essex as you head south on the A12 Ingatestone bypass. A breakdown still blocking a lane just south of junction 14 for Margaretting. Although moving better on the M62 eastbound in West Yorkshire, that has reopened between junction 24 for Ainley Top and junction 25 for Brickhouse.
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28: 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Headlines.
31: Ryanair wants the boss of the air traffic control provider NAT to resign after a fault caused more than 1,000 flights to be cancelled. It says a fix is now in place, but that recovery is taking longer than hoped. Passengers at Heathrow, Gatwick and other major airports are being warned of further disruption today. Simon Calder is a travel correspondent.
32: It is simply shocking that we've got millions, tens of millions of pounds in costs to the airlines and untold distress for passengers.
31: The US Secretary of State says America will not join the UK in imposing sanctions on Israeli businesses in the West Bank. Israel's called the British government hostile and, as a countermeasure, closed the UK consulate in Jerusalem, which has links with the Palestinian Authority. Sir Vincent Fean is a former British diplomat in Jerusalem.
33: Jerusalem is a tinderbox at the moment because of the activities of Mr. Ben-Gavir, the National Security Minister, who has been flouting what's called the status quo, the rather delicate balance between Jews, Christians and Muslims, all of whom regard Jerusalem as sacred.
31: Tech companies, including Apple and Google, are being told to do more to protect children from taking, sharing and viewing nude images. The culture secretary says she could be forced to introduce legislation because the measures rolled out so far don't meet the scale of the crisis. Mourners will gather later for the funeral of one of the police officers killed in last month's crash on the A66. PC Matthew Blades died when his patrol vehicle was hit by a car driving the wrong way near Middlesbrough. The inquiry into the Nottingham attacks is expected to hear from police, NHS England and the government before it ends today. And food inflation is likely to reach nearly 4% by Christmas. That's according to the Food and Drink Federation. That's the latest. I'm Matt Hutchinson.
28: Talk. News. 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
0: Welcome back, team, or welcome along. Just gone 7 o'clock, Wednesday the 9th of September. JK at Talk, the home, of course, of common sense, and the home of you, the alarm clock. Brits, three ways to contact us. Tommy is here, 03444991000. Call or voice note. Voice note's always welcome. Text to 87222. The news dominated this morning by Foreign Secretary Ed Miliband, the madman, who's announced sanctions on illegal Israeli settlements in the occupied West Bank. He's accused Israel's government of ethnic cleansing, such a strong phrase. A lot of you outraged. If you can instigate sanctions in any way, why wouldn't you put full sanctions if you're so disgusted? This is just gesture politics. Kemi Badenoch joined the condemnation, saying that Andy Burnham risks fanning the flames of anti-Semitism. He's managed to hack off the Israeli government, who have banned MPs, shut the consulate, and generally don't see us as a mate anymore. And whatever your views on this, right? People, I mean, let me just read out a text which sums it up for me. If that's your conviction and your position, Ed Miliband, and you hate the the Israeli government, despite the fact you're Jewish, then bring full sanctions. But this is gesture politics to appeal to a Muslim minority vote amongst Labour members. You know it is. We all know it is. Listen to this from Sean in Kidderminster. Cheers, Charlie. Funny how this government backs Palestinians who don't want the Jewish moving into their areas, but they don't back their own people who don't want illegal migrants coming to this bloody country each and every day. They don't instigate sanctions against the French, do they? No, no, no, no. You just wave them over, France, and we'll give you £1 billion over 2 years. That's the hypocrisy. Charlie Roddy's still here. That's the point, isn't it?
2: Absolutely. And not only do these people come into the UK and they're put in large numbers in small areas like Piddington, for example.
0: Yeah.
2: And people like, you know, in Dover and Portsmouth have to take to the streets to try and protest that in order to get those kinds of
0: And then get called off. Far right and get picked up by the police.
2: Absolutely. You know, these people are welcomed into our country. They're put in hotels, they're given the benefits, they're not even supposed to be here. They cheat the system. They know how to jump through the hoops in order to beat that process to get settled in. You just claim that you're the Kurdistani's prime minister's daughter, or True. You're gay. And that allows you to stay in the UK when you could be a potential threat. Let's face up to it. We don't know who these men are. We know that they commit a lot of crimes disproportionate to the numbers of the people that they're coming in. So it's off the scale. And that's why communities are terrified. That's why so many people push back. And that's why so many people are up in arms about it day in, day out.
0: Could not agree more. We're talking about that. We're talking about the flight crisis. Over 1,000 flights cancelled. We heard from Simon Colt from The Telegraph. He had to get a ferry back from France yesterday. What a thought that was. We're also talking a bit about Alan Milburn, the Labour advisor on the unemployed, who says, and I quote, the sick note culture of giving people time off with ADHD is nuts. Insane. We talk about Harry and Meghan, but we'll say a little bit of fun. There was a ridiculous article in the newspaper today. Brits are being urged to fall in love with sharks. This is true. As boffins launch a £1 million mission to protect them. So we're asking you this morning, what unusual or strange things do you love? What do you love doing on text or a voice note? To give you an idea of the boredom that just surrounds this show, Christian went, I like pizza with my wife on a Friday and red wine. It's a thing we talk about all week. Wow. Morning, darling. Only 2 days till we have that Neapolitan pepperoni pizza. Sam, I thought, would knock it out of the park. I like board games. That didn't get any better. Tommy. What did Tommy say he likes? What did he say? Oh, National Trust walks. Jesus, it's rock and roll here. Houses. And Charlie likes to twitch. What do you like doing?
2: Curtain twitching.
0: You're a peeper.
2: I like to protect my neighbours. I like to know what's going on.
0: You don't. You're a voyeur. Justin, what do you like or love?
6: Morning, Jez. Alarm clock Justin working here, paying everyone's taxes. Just to let you know, the one thing I love is...
0: Is what? Sorry, did it end there? Why? That's what he said. The one thing I love is... What? Did he run out of... Or is it anticipation? Or did he have an... what happened? Now I'm worried about him.
2: I think he got overexcited.
0: I don't think so. Do you know what his name is?
2: Justin.
0: There you go. 0344 499 1000. Text 087 222. Let's talk to the former Deputy Speaker of the House of Commons, who's not called Justin. Nigel Evans, good morning, dear.
8: Good morning. I think Justin loves not finishing sentences.
0: I think he does. Where are you? You sound like you're in a biscuit tin. What's happening?
8: No, I'm in Colonel Bob Stewart's kitchen. I should have been flying yesterday, by the way, from Paris into London, and I received... I managed to fly in a day earlier, but I did receive a message from Air France to tell me that my flight had been cancelled. So I would have been one of these victims like Simon Corbett.
0: I don't know whether... Are you far away from the microphone? Because it's very rare that Christian said to me, could... Because I don't want you to say this the wrong way. He says, could Nigel Evans go into a padded room? I don't want to get into... What do you love doing that's a bit weird, mate?
8: Picking up litter.
0: Oh, good one. Do you? You pick. No, do you I go do. Out in a high-vis jacket, or do you do it surreptitiously?
8: No. When I see litter on the floor, I just literally cannot stand it. So I pick up litter quite regularly. I used to go on walks, long walks in the Ribble Valley, you know.
0: Good man. Well done. Picking up litter. I'm not telling you what my penchant is. I'll do that later. Nigel, we started this morning, as all the newspapers are covering, and it's a very serious issue, but I have to say, I have to compliment Charlie, because I think Charlie has got this spot on. Yesterday, Foreign Secretary Ed Miliband announcing sanctions on illegal Israeli settlements in the occupied West Bank, describing it as the government of Israel turning a blind eye to ethnic cleansing. The Israelis, one of our most staunch allies, has reacted naturally with outrage, calling it a lie, closing the consulate, banning 12 MPs and booting out our military. The sanctions were alongside 11 other countries, including left-wing France and Canada. But it's about companies producing goods in this small area to export to us. I think it's minimal. My question to you is this. As the chief rabbi, Ephraim Mifis, said yesterday, and Kemi Badenoch, this is fanning the flames of anti-Semitism at home. The 240,000 Jews in this country are already under the cosh. I've got a friend whose kids, I've said it repeatedly, can't even go on the school bus with their blazer on for fear of retribution. And to me, mate, and to many listening to this show, this is simply pandering to a Muslim base within their own party and across the country, because surely, if you were that hacked off with Israel, Nigel Evans, you bring out full sanctions against the government. This is gesture politics, isn't it?
8: Yeah, it is gesture politics. And even the Foreign Office told the Americans and the Israelis that basically this was only going to affect, I think it's £40 million worth of trade. I mean, this is quite absolutely incredible. And you are right, by the way, we've got this by-election going to be happening in Keir Starmer's old seat. And they are fearful that the Greens are going to win that by-election. And so they're doing absolutely everything to ensure that they are stopping those people going over to the Greens. And so now we've got one of the Gaza Green policies that the Labour Party are introducing. It is absolutely useless. And we still haven't had the repercussions yet of what Donald Trump is likely to do, because we understand that he is very angry by the action that has been taken by the United Kingdom. It's gesture politics.
0: It's interesting as well. Charlie's with us. It's really interesting what you said earlier. Last election, five Labour MPs, including Jonathan Ashworth, who was a good man, actually, Jonathan Ashworth, a proper politician, as I would call him, they lost their seats to candidates who stood in an election in the United Kingdom, didn't give a damn or a toss about anything to do locally. They were simply talking about Gaza. This is absolutely trying to make sure. I think Nigel's brought an excellent point in that by-election's coming up. Absolutely. And that's playing to that as well.
2: Well, what's terrifying, actually, and to Nigel's point, which I hadn't thought about, is that the by-election, if I'm not mistaken, is on the 8th of October.
0: Yeah.
2: So in the run-up to when we should be thinking about the terrorist attack that took place in Israel, where Hamas entered Israel, committed those vile crimes of taking young people away from those concerts, rounding up women and girls, brutally beating them, murdering, raping.
0: Seen, by the way, can I say this, because I haven't said this on this show, and I know it's difficult, right? I have seen some of that footage, and there, it is beyond heinous and disgusting. I am not going to sit here and say that the situation in the Middle East is ideal, but I would love all those people, those activists, both of you really, who blindly support the Palestinian cause, who allow the marches, but you can't march. And here's the thing that is really nailed it this morning, Nigel, and this again was Charlie. Somebody sent a this is it, Sean in Kidderminster. Funny how this government backs Palestinians who don't want the Jewish moving into the area, but they don't give a damn about their own people who don't want illegals crossing the channel. Why don't you bring sanctions against France? That's absolutely nailed on, man.
8: Yeah, and you mentioned £1 billion over 2 years. It's more than that, because we're giving a bonus to the French because they're being so effective at waving off those boats from Calais. And now, of course, it's not just Calais, is it? It's other places as well. And they're not small boats, they're rather large boats. I mean, the whole thing is absolutely ridiculous. And as I said, the repercussions on this is going to go much wider than just closing our consulate in Jerusalem and stopping some military cooperation between the British and the Israelis. It's going to go much wider than that. And we've yet to see what the repercussions from Trump are going to be. Yeah, nobody talks in Parliament. You hardly hear Miliband, who's a zealot on fairly well every topic he's in charge of, talking about October the 7th, when over 1,200 Israelis were killed, over 250 were taken hostage. What about that? You know, when are you going to start talking about the reaction against Israel then? And quite rightly, the chief rabbi is now talking about the fear of the reaction against Israelis in the United Kingdom. And we already know that there are, unbelievably, security guards outside synagogues to protect those going to pray. I mean, it is absolutely appalling.
0: It is absolutely. Love your thoughts on that story this morning, Pete. 715-0344-499-1000. Something we haven't talked about yet, but I know you two will love to get your teeth into this. Labour's advisor on the unemployed, Alan Milburn. A good friend of yours, Alan Milburn. He's all right, isn't he? Old Alan Millers?
8: No, I love him. He and I once appeared on TV in the northwest of England, and it was one of those Sundays when the clocks went either forward or back, whichever way. Anyway, Alan didn't put his clock forward, and I was on the TV programme on my own, so well done, Alan.
0: He says, and this sort of goes against the ethos of the Labour Party, the GB sick note culture for people with ADHD is insane. Doctors issued nearly 1 million sick notes signing people off work with mental health issues last year. It comes as the government is told about 40,000 hidden NEETs, not in education, employment or training. The commissioner has found that tens of thousands of young people enrolled in college aren't attending and are blaming on ADHD. Can I just say, my grandson has it. He's an incredible kid, He has it bad. And that is a fact, medically proven, right? But we have got to a point in this country that this incredible organisation, the Welfare State, that was set up to help people who can't help themselves, is now allowing people, not even with a face-to-face interview, guys, right, to fill out a form and say, I've got ADHD and I've got 6 months off. And you can do your sanctions against Israel. I'd be getting these buggers off the sofa and out of bed and giving something back. It's beyond me. The Labour Party won't do that because that'll upset the left again.
8: No, you're absolutely right. And the figure of about a million people on these sick notes is appalling. Alan Milburn went to the Netherlands with Gareth Southgate, who's done a documentary on these things. And I think the important aspect of this is not just the huge amount of money, taxpayers' money, alarm clock written. That chap who was on earlier on who said he works hard to pay other people's taxes. It's not just that. It is the fact that there are so many people in the United Kingdom who are young with great potential, and that potential is now being wasted. They're not fulfilling themselves, Jeremy. And for me, that is one of the greatest wastes. The human resource is absolutely incredible. And to just put them on the scrap heap of benefits at such a young age, and not to focus on how you can get them into the workforce, get them into apprenticeships. Apparently, the people who are going on to apprenticeships are people in their late 20s, not the youngsters. And these are the people we need to get into work and to feel fulfilled.
0: Just want to say one thing to both of you to finish. I mean, not everybody agrees with this. Part of the problem in my mind is that we have this blanket approach that's been here since Blair was in power, that everybody could carry on education, should go to... I'm all for, and I include my young boy who's going to be a golfer, fingers crossed, in this. I don't see any problem in leaving school at 16, starting at the bottom and working your way up, doing an apprenticeship. I think it is ludicrous. I think there's a lot of kids who perhaps haven't got what it takes to go to college. Doesn't mean they're going to be failures, but if you say to them, don't bother about it, you can have ADHD, do bugger all for 2 years, go and do a course you don't want to do, they're not going to turn up. It's ridiculous. Nigel Evans, you're a top man, the man who loves litter picking. We love it. What do you love today? 87222. Boffin's telling us we should love sharks. I've got an exciting bunch working with you. Christian loves pizza. Sam loves board games. Tommy loves the National Trust. And Charlie Rowley loves curtain twitching. Morning, Sean.
3: Morning, Jeremy. Sean from Grimsby. Now, Andy Burnham and the sanctions, we all know what this is about. It's got nothing to do with settlement.

0: He was asked to come and talk, and he said no. A man who always comes and talk because he's up front and right there. Deputy Leader of Reform UK, Richard Tice, good morning.
1: Very good morning, and of course, Jeremy, on any morning, but particularly when the sun is shining, I love talking to you most of all at bright and early.
0: They've let you out this morning. You're not in your little... your bat cave. On a light-hearted note to start, Tice, the Brits are being urged to fall in love with sharks. This is Boffins. We should embrace things that we love more. Charlie loves curtain twitching. Christian loves pizza. Sam loves board games. What does Richard Tice love?
1: Obviously my fiancé, given that we're just a few weeks away from our wedding, Jeremy.
0: Gave you that. I just want to point out something, which you'll smile about. Don't turn round. Those idiots with those signs that are always on Westminster Green when a politician's being interviewed by me were nowhere to be seen when it was peeing down with rain yesterday. I thought I'd make that point. Richard.
1: I know. I said to them they're fair weather characters.
0: Yeah.
1: They don't like it when there's a bit of rain. You know, we're all out and about.
0: Yeah.
1: And yesterday I was in the House of Commons giving the Foreign Secretary a hard time and chastising him for a grave mistake regarding the sanctions that he's wrongly imposed on Israel.
0: Richard, we've sort of stripped this down, and there's a fantastic text from a guy called Sean in Kidderminster. Many of us don't really understand exactly what's going on, but to put it in layman's terms, if I, as the Foreign Secretary, was that hacked off with Israel and wanted to use phrases like ethnic cleansing, then surely I would instigate sanctions against the whole of the Israeli government, not just a very, very, very small enclave. Most people contacting this show this morning are saying that this absolutely smacks of Labour's disregard for the Jewish community. It fans the flames of anti-Semitism at home. There's never, ever a respect given to those Jews who suffered so badly in October. But I think this is really interesting from Sean. Funny, Jez, how this government backs Palestinians who don't want the Jewish moving into their area, but not their own people who don't want illegals crossing the channel. Why not bring full sanctions against France? That's Sean in Kidderminster. He's spot on, Richard Tice, isn't he?
1: Yeah, look, people are absolutely furious. Sean, all your other listeners. And as I said to the Foreign Secretary yesterday, this will embolden the anti-Semites in the United Kingdom to attack British Jews on British streets. And frankly, any such attacks, I put at the hands of the Prime Minister and the Foreign Secretary. They will have blood on their hands for any future attacks. That's what it does, because they have essentially opened the door with their gutless, cowardly, what they call leadership. And they are literally just kowtowing to the anti-Semites on the Labour benches in the House of Commons, as well as in the broader community, what I call the pro-Hamas mob. And it's a terrible, terrible day. We've already had significant sanctions from the Israeli government, which may well increase. But as significantly, it's the impact on our security relationship with the United States mm-hmm. and with Israel, of course, that have probably the best intelligence in the world and quietly have helped save British citizens from being harmed or worse over the years. All of that is now at risk in order just to sort of appease their own supporters. I think this was all part of some dirty, dirty deal done in the summer as part of the coup led by Andy Burnham.
0: The interesting thing about it, of course, is, and I thought Nigel Evans was spot on. I hadn't picked up on this. On the 8th of October, and I guess in the lead up we should be talking about the horrors of the 7th, it's the by-election in Holborn St Pancras. And if you look at the Labour Party and you remember that they lost 5 seats to people simply standing on a Gaza ticket last time, Jonathan Ashworth in Leeds East lost his seat, right? You could say that it's all about shoring up that vote them, worried about the Greens or whatever. But I've always got... This is not altogether popular, and even you might disagree. I have never understood in this country how 250,000 at a shot, that's the number, I think, of British Jews, how disgusting anti-racism is not treated the same way as any form of other racism, because it is pure racism. We hear about Islamophobia and we hear about this, that and the other the whole time. I don't think the Jewish community are ever given the respect, the credence or the security they deserve. And I think this is another example of a Labour Party that, frankly, remember it with Corbyn, I don't think they care. And the irony is, the foreign sector

0: character is Jewish, for God's sake.
1: Well, let's be clear, anti-Semitism is racism, but it's not treated as such by the Labour Party. And look, in fairness to Keir Starmer, he did make good progress in reducing anti-Semitism within the Labour Party from the horrors of the Corbyn era. But now that he's gone, all of a sudden, it has bubbled over like water in a cauldron. And it's just sort of taken the lid off it again. And you could literally smell the putrid stench of anti-Semitism rising from the Labour benches yesterday, licking their lips. And not only is it disgusting, it's dangerous. It's dangerous for the Jewish community on British streets. And I'm appalled. And do you know what the Foreign Secretary said to me yesterday? He said I shouldn't have even asked the question, because he basically knew I was bang on the money on all three key points. He didn't want to answer them, so he tried to smear me and say I shouldn't have asked the question. What sort of democracy when you can't even ask a normal question in the House of Commons? They don't like it at them, Jeremy, that is for sure.
0: And it's interesting, just bring Charlie in quickly. You made a really salient point. This is a really small part of the West Bank. It's gesture politics, right?
2: Totally. And it's all it's done is put our national security at risk. As I said before, you know, this is Israel. It is a key ally. It is a strategic ally in that part of the world where we share intelligence with. And all of that has now gone. You know, the drawbridge has been pulled up by Israel, which is only going to put the UK, I think, at more risk, which is what I think Richard was saying.
0: Richard, when you're there...
1: If you really want to get into the detail...
0: Go on.
1: If you want to get into the detail of this, this E1 development area has been planned for development for over 30 years. This area was part of the Camp David negotiations back in 2000 that so nearly succeeded to arrive at a peaceful solution. And it was going to go to Israel as part of the land swap arrangement. So, you know, this is nothing new. This has been there for 30 years. And yet, just now, the anti-Semites in the Labour Party, they've won the day again. That's the reality of the situation.
0: I think we're all in agreement. It's a token gesture. It's a gesticulation politically to try and appease people, and people will see it exactly for what it is. Before you go, I just love a reform response to this. Labour's advisor on the unemployed, Alan Milburn, says that GP sick note culture for people with ADHD is utterly insane. Great words for him this morning. Nearly a million sick notes signing people off work, having not even seen them face-to-face, Richard Tice, were given last year. We need to front this out and say the welfare system is for people who can't help themselves. Brilliant. There are genuine people on ADHD like my grandson, but there are, I'm afraid now, hundreds of thousands of feckless people taking advantage, and we need to toughen up, don't we?
1: Of course, and we've clearly said that amongst the welfare changes that a reform government would make is that things like mild anxiety, do you know what? That's just part of life. Mm. It's about just waking up in the morning. Some days it'll be lovely and sunny and you'll feel great. Other days it'll be raining, you won't feel so good. The best thing to do, get busy, get stuck in, go to work. It's fantastic.
0: You've made that to sound like a description of marriage. We look forward to October, dear boy. I loved the opening. Of course, what I love is my fiancé, Creek. Thank you so much indeed, Richard Tice, Deputy Leader of Reform, saying exactly what I think millions of people across this country. Listen to this. Morning, JK and Charlie. I have been convinced this Labour government is a communist government in disguise. Ed Miliband, says John in Poole, has just proven me right. Bill in Cheshire, Israel. They've been at war with their enemies for 75 years. From a population of 10 million, they can field an army of 750,000 soldiers. They fight and win on three or four different fronts. Their equipment and intelligence is the best in the world. They have a growing economy. They understand border control, and their history tells them what happens when they drop their guard. Compare and contrast that with the disaster that is the United Kingdom. I can't bring myself, says Steve, to call this a government. It's more like a clown alley of idiot socialists. Love all things fun. Sadly, not many of those left or affordable these days. Your show, though, is something I love. Steve's deranged. JK, I like a full English a day at the races and a curry and a booze on the way home.
2: Well, I'm all for that.
0: Yeah, you are. I love your executive producer, Christian. I love Tommy, the mug rapper. Still waiting. 20 days now tonight, Tommy, says Mags. Not happy about
3: him. Mug?
0: Yeah. Morning, Jez. Jess. Why do people put Jess? Do I sound like a Jesse? I don't know why I said that.
2: Why are you looking at me?
0: I know. How come Israel has banned 12 politicians and Miliband is not one of them, says Baz in the Black Country? What a great, great thing to say.
2: Very good question. I mean, that would, I imagine, would only escalate things even further. But this story, I don't think, is going anywhere.
0: No, it's
2: and
0: not.
2: I think Ed Miliband, look, I think he had his hand on the tiller under the last Starmer government. He certainly, you know, extended his power under this one. I think if it turns out that we see more protests on our streets week in, week out, if we see a rise in anti-Semitism, which I believe we probably will, then I think his job's on the line. I really do. I think this is
0: But Burnham is absolutely complicit in this. You only had to look at him yesterday. This is a tick box for a certain approach. You've got no mandate. You've allowed Ed Miliband to presumably allow you to become Prime Minister, so you've done a deal. And you've let down the Jewish community. Charlie, you've got to go.
2: I
0: because
2: do.
0: The kitchen's open and you can have your breakfast. It love him. He's back on Friday, apparently. Is that right? Double Charlie. You love a sausage, don't you?
2: I do, at this hour.
0: What sort of sausage are you going to have this morning? A pork one or a Cumberland one? What's your favourite sausage?
2: I'll swallow anything.
0: Charlie, good morning.
3: Morning, Jezza. Morning, Charlie. It's Charlie and the lovely Mrs. Charlie in the motorhome on our way up north to have a couple of days off. Just going on about Ed Miliband, I genuinely think this man has a board in his office to say, you know, all ideas, you know, like the one you have on your fridge. How much destruction can I cause this country this week? He's spent the last 18 months skinting us out with his net zero, and now he's turning our allies against us. Anyway, have a lovely weekend, everybody. I'm off. See you all Monday.
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10: Q9 Suffolk, Ashford North on the A11. Animals in the carriageway at Barton Mills are blocking the carriageway at the A1065 and the Five Ways roundabout. And Q's in West Sussex to Horsham, Ashford West along the Harwood Road. An accident partially blocking the carriageway from Stirling Way towards Kings Road. Following yesterday afternoon's technical problem with air traffic control equipment, still disruption at Heathrow Airport this morning with some flights cancelled, others delayed by up to an hour. And there's no service either to and from the Netherlands on the Eurostar at St Pancras due to strike action.
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0: Welcome back. Just gone 7:30 Wednesday morning, 9th of September. JK Talk, the home of common sense and the home, of course, of you, the alarm clock Brit. You're waking up to the news that Ed Miliband, the foreign secretary, yesterday announcing sanctions on illegal Israeli settlements, in his words, in the occupied West Bank. He said that the Israeli government has turned a blind eye to ethnic cleansing. One big furore has kicked off. The Israeli government are livid. They've banned MPs, booted out the British military, closed a consul. Miliband's doubled down this morning on Sky. He said, I regret what the Israeli government's announced, but I'm proud of what we did yesterday. It's the right thing to do. Now, whatever your take on politics, certainly in that area, let's just look at the reasons behind it, because this isn't what Starmer did, and I'm not blowing smoke up Starmer's backside, far be it from me, but the truth is this wasn't in the manifesto. This is a deviation, and the deviation, we think, is explained as following. With a total disregard for what this will do for the British Jews and Jews around the world, and anti-Semitism is at an all-time high, and there has been absolute definitive proof that anti-Semitism has been alive in the Labour Party for years. Apart from putting them at risk, fanning the flames, as Kemi Badenoch suggested, fanning the flames of anti-Semitism at home, it's gesture politics. If you were that hacked off with the Israeli government, then have the balls to stand up and say, I'm bringing full sanctions, not on a particularly small little area with a small amount of trade that's not going to impact. We know, don't we? On the 8th of October, there's a by-election in Holborn and St Pancras, Sir Keir Starmer's old seat, and that the Labour Party, a traditional Labour seat, are in trouble because the Greens are catching them. So what better way than to placate your Muslim voting base or whatever else, whatever other group, before people jump up and down, than by doing this? Do they believe this, or are they playing to a certain part of the electorate? 0344 499 1000. Pete, good morning.
12: Good morning, JK. Ed Miliband. If he can't destroy us using the climate for forcing information, he's now trying to do it by stopping us from getting weapons from Israel. This man is an absolute disgrace. It seems he's intent and planned on bringing this country down and leaving us open for attack from all kinds of areas, isn't he? The man is an absolute disgrace. He needs to be sacked.
0: And I'm going to keep going back to this text from Sean in Kidderminster because it brings a point that nobody else raised. Jez, funny how this government backs Palestinians who don't want the Jewish moving into their area, but not their own people who don't want illegals coming into their country. Where, Mr. Miliband, are sanctions against the French, but no, you give them £1 billion plus to stand on the beaches in France and watch illegals come to this country? That is a very, very salient point. 25 to 8. Jez, Phil in Cheshire, I don't know how they've done it, but Burnham, Miliband and Healy have done the seemingly impossible and made Keir Starmer, David Lammy and Reeves look almost incompetent. Brilliant. Someone needs to sack Ed Miliband as soon as possible. A dangerous idiot. Wherever he goes, he makes a mess of it. Fire him now. They won't fire him now. I don't believe Burnham got to where he was without all that coup. He'll have promised and done a deal, blah, blah, blah. All that. Are we live to go and ready? We are good. Let's say, not, you nod and then you go, not yet, and I end up looking like an idiot, man. I don't mind looking like an idiot. JK, good morning. Has Andy called a Cobra meeting yet? No, thought not. Hope Kemi has a right go at PMQ today. Andy sat there agreeing with this madness. They're both morons, says Margaret in Birmingham. Jez, sadly, this is interesting, this is all about votes. Just imagine if there's no name here, if he wins the next election, is there going to be anything left to lead? It's a pure destruction of a once great country. And I bet you won't read out the next bit. Yes, I will. Nigel, in my opinion, is not the answer. That's your opinion. You're entitled to it. You didn't give me a name. Mary in Canterbury. Jez, I'm sick to my stomach of this government. They are dragging us into the sewer with their crap. First, the Jewish people are being persecuted openly in this country. Who's next? The Catholics? It is all for a certain vote. We all know it. And we need to wake up before all is lost. Phil, good morning. Jez, good morning. Where's Wally? You talked about earlier, your son had sent you a picture. Where's Wally? He said, tell Ollie, take a close look at the front bench of the government at the House of Commons and you will find a complete bunch of Wallys looking back at you. Well done. Who's this? No, I'm not doing that. Lindsay in Ipswich. Good morning, Lindsay. How are you? She's enjoying the show this morning. She says, Crazy Ed must have some hold over the Prime Ministers. First Starmer let him ruin this country with net zero and now Burnham is allowing his dangerous move against the Jewish community. The man is nuts and needs some serious help. Couldn't agree more. Let's go to the phone lines whilst we wait for the shadow you've got shadow Secretary of State for Northern Ireland. Also, the shadow Deputy Prime Minister, Alex Burkhart, will be on this show in just a tick. We're lining him up. Andrea's in East Sussex. Andrea, good morning.
13: Good morning. How are you, Jeremy?
0: I'm all right, rushing around, trying to, you know, have a yoghurt without spilling it on my shirt. I've got to that age where I can't eat without dropping things. What we got?
13: Well, I'm older than you, so you have my sympathy.
0: You're not older than me.
13: Oh, I definitely am.
0: How old are you?
13: I'm 71.
0: God, you sound good for 71, don't you? Can I ask you something? I know people take the mickey out of me for this whole thing, but there was a clip on Virgin, which we'll play again in a minute, where my twin, Jack Whitehall, made a thing about my...
13: I saw that.
0: It's funny. Is it normal? You're now 71. In the last year, right, so I'm out yesterday, and I think...
13: Yes.
0: I know I've got arthritis in my right wrist. Don't say a word to anybody. My right knee hurts, my hip hurts, everything down. And I just think, I'm trying to be as healthy as possible. Do things just hurt as you get older?
13: Well, they do. But you know what? There are, very fortunately, there are things that you can, that help you. Diet can help you. Exercise can help you. Don't get me going on this because I'm actually going, you know, I take more supplements than almost everybody else, you know.
0: Well, this is why I wanted to tell you this, because yesterday I had to, I wasn't going to admit this on air because Christian's going to say, yesterday I had to freely admit, my mother told me this years ago, but she's dead. She hasn't told me for a while. I went to the shops and I bought cod liver oil tablets because apparently cod liver oil is very good for your joints.
13: Okay. Well, if you ever want to have a conversation, Jeremy, about supplements as you get older, you're very welcome to call me back at some point.
0: You're very fine. You've got a couple of minutes. All right.
13: Long conversation.
0: What do you want to say? A couple of minutes. Go.
13: Okay. I just want to say about Mr. Miliband.
0: Yeah.
13: Okay. So I come from a Jewish background, albeit not terribly religious, but I do. But, you know, this is absolutely terrifying. I don't think he really understands. But could I remind everybody that this was a man who, when he wanted to be prime minister, he was so Jewish that he was actually pictured eating a bacon sandwich. So, what you know, that the disingenuousness of it all is ridiculous. And yesterday, to say that he was Jewish, well, actually, the other thing is also that his parents may be of Jewish background, but they were actually communists, if I'm allowed to say that. But I think that's very well known. So does that have something to do with his views as well? I don't know. But I just, my dad died recently and he was 93. When he went to school, the mums used to have to go with them because walking through the East End of London, they used to get stoned because they were Jewish. That's not that long ago. Are we going back there again? This is actually just terrifying, Jeremy. That's all I just wanted to say, really.
0: Andrea, I couldn't agree with you more. We're very grateful. Keith in Nottingham says, this government are a clear and present danger to the people of the United Kingdom. Let's cross live to Westminster to the Shadow Secretary of State for Northern Ireland. I'm delighted to say well done as well. Shadow Deputy Prime Minister Alex Burghardt, good morning.
14: Thank you very much, Jeremy. Good morning. Do you have a good summer?
0: I did, and I've saying this to everybody this morning. Don't turn around, but the weirdos with the flags weren't out yesterday because it was raining, proving they're fair weather idiots. So just keep looking forwards and ignore them. Alex, obviously the news dominated this morning by Mad Ed Miliband, who yesterday announced sanctions on illegal Israeli settlements in the occupied West Bank. I try and simplify it for people, probably for myself. Your leader, Cammy Badenoch, joined the condemnation, saying that Burnham had risked fanning the flames of anti-Semitism. I mean, I speak a lot about how I don't feel it fair that anti-Semitism, which is pure racism, isn't given the same credence as other things in this country. But to me, I want to talk politics, because if you were really hacked off, for want of a better phrase, with the Israeli government, you would have the cojones to bring full sanctions. This, Alex Burghardt, is gesture politics, is it not? And he's all about playing to a base of their vote that they are terrified of losing, be it in the upcoming by-election in Holborn and St Pancras, or wider still, they lost MPs last time to the Muslim Gaza vote. I think this is gesture politics and it is dangerous to the British Jewish community. What are your thoughts, my friend?
14: Well, I completely agree with you. I mean, you don't really need me on the show, Jeremy. I mean, you've
0: yes,
14: said
0: I do.
14: Exactly what I was going to say. And look, I think that you're completely right. That if people just stop and think about what the government did yesterday, yeah, the sanctions that it put on are not going to change anything that Israel does at all.
0: Absolutely.
14: What they are going to do is damage the relationship that we have with a very close ally in the Middle East. A relationship that has helped us, you know, the Israelis working with MI5 have helped prevent numerous terrorist attacks in this country. They do that because they're our friends. Yeah, they do that because their enemies are our enemies. And yeah, we are potentially damaging a very, very important trading relationship. A huge number of drugs, pharmaceuticals that British people use, that your listeners use to keep themselves healthy. They come from Israel. Yeah. And what is the alternative to a strong Israel in the Middle East? I'll tell you what it is. It's a region overrun by the likes of Hamas, who are simply the worst type of terrorists imaginable. So I think what happened yesterday, as you say, was an attempt by Ed Miliband and Andy Burnham to shore up some of the left-wing vote. But it isn't going to change the realities in the Middle East. What it might do is make things worse for us in this country and worse across the Western world.
0: I couldn't agree more. And as I said, I mean, my lot are really switched on. And there's something I want to read you, Alex, because I think it's really relevant. And it's not to bring it always back to one thing, but this is fascinating. Morning, Jez. Sean in Kidderminster. Funny, isn't it, how this government backs Palestinians who don't want the Jews moving into their area, but does absolutely nothing for its own people who don't want illegals unvetted to cross the channel and infiltrate our country. Why, says Sean in Kidderminster, is Miliband not jumping up and down and imposing sanctions on France for their incomplete approach to what's going on? I think that's nailed on, Alex Burkhardt. I really do.
14: I think what's absolutely right in that is that this government has extraordinary double standards. And one of the things I was thinking about yesterday when I saw Ed Miliband in the Commons and I heard Tom Tugendhat's excellent response to him, our new shadow foreign secretary, is that if this is the way that the Labour government thinks, then where are the sanctions on China? Right? Country that has perpetrated some of the worst human rights violations of our time. Instead, it was yesterday or the day before yesterday, we had a communique put out by Andy Burnham saying he'd had a very constructive set of talks with President Xi. Now, I'm not saying you should definitely sanction China. What I'm saying is, why is the left so obsessed with Israel in this country? Yeah. Why does it do things to Israel that it wouldn't dream of doing to other countries that have done far worse?
0: It's a great point. And again, I've had it all morning, why do we have a Labour government who seem more concerned about the borders of other countries but not their own? And I think it's such a salient point.
14: Yeah, absolutely.
0: I think they show themselves. And Miliband is a human being, and I don't want to make this personal. He seemed to have Keir Starmer on the end of a piece of string, and net zero was ludicrous and continues to be ludicrous in what it costs and the timing. And he seems to have the same hold over Burnham. Why is he such a playmaker, Alex, do you think?
14: It's a very good question. I know that a number of Miliband's advisers have gone to work with Burnham in Number 10. I read an interesting report on that the other day. Ed Miliband's been around a long time, and he's very, very popular with the hard left within the Labour Party. So I think it would have been difficult for Burnham to get rid of him. I think Burnham is stuck with him.
0: I think your leader's response, fanning the flames of anti-Semitism, was absolutely correct, Kemi, yesterday. And I think this is a real issue for the Labour Party, because I don't think this is going to go away. I'll tell you what I always tell everybody. I've got a really very close Jewish friend, and her kids can't go to school on the bus with their blazer on still. Two plus years after October the 7th.
14: Isn't that horrible?
0: It is, and I don't understand. I've never understood.
14: The lady who was on before me, I think her name was Andrea, she was describing, was it her mother going to school in London in the 30s, and the Jewish children being attacked, having stones thrown at them. And are we really going to go back to that? Are we going to have Jewish people having to hide their identity in London in the middle of the 21st century? And it's totally unacceptable. It's not who we are. And the people who behave like that have to be held to account.
0: Just to finish, I completely agree with you. I feel like yesterday was a point at which this government, under Burnham, a bit like Starmer, showed, I'm afraid, that it's really out of its depth, and that actually you can rush around and say I'm cutting bus prices and saving you 85p on your energy bill before the price goes up, But, you know, Israel, the United States, international thing, have conversations, but have them privately. I think this will blow up in both of their faces. A final word from you, Alex.
14: I think you're entirely right. They're not really serious. And I felt that very strongly on Monday when I listened to the Chancellor's speech about growth. There's nothing about growth in it. It's very dangerous to send the Chancellor out to make a speech about the economy when he has nothing to say and when the bond markets are all over the place. They haven't got a plan, they don't know what they're doing, and they're going to make everything worse.
0: It's great to have you on. I know you're a man with a sense of humour. We've been asking people what they love things this morning. What do you love? It could be food, it could be a pastime. What's the secret love that we don't know about Alex Burkhardt?
14: My children.
0: Yeah, they, do you know what? You
14: when I get home at the end of the day, they make me laugh.
0: You politicians are so good. Tice went to my fiancé and you've gone your children. Correct answer, Alex Burkhardt. Well done. Thank you very much indeed. Talk Breakfast is on. Danny, good morning.
15: Morning, Chesa. Danny. One Bedfordshire, alarm clock Brit. Things I like. Triggering lefties. Just generally winding everybody with the woke mind virus up on a daily basis. It makes me happy. Have a great day, guys.
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4: 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Max Strength Conversation across the nation.
24: Where does it all end?
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25: What's wrong with you, for goodness sake?
4: This is Talk.
0: Welcome back. The other main news story that, you know, some people go, oh my God, Harry and Meghan, but my God, when we talk about this, the lines go absolutely mad, you go mad. The story of earlier in the week, King Charles publicly slapping them down, a letter, a communique via his Lord Chancellor, basically saying, you're not public figures, you're private citizens, okay? You're not going to use HRH, you're not having the security, that's what you've come for, nothing changed. Initially, we heard they were surprised by his letter. Now we're hearing... they're very angry because they want to be public figures. Tough what's-its. Good morning, Belly. Rupert Bell today masquerading as a royal correspondent. How are you, dear boy?
26: Well, I don't seem to be doing much else at the moment because obviously this story does seem to be dominating the news headlines. And Harry and Meghan have only got themselves to blame.
0: Yep.
26: I mean, they from day one, the moment they went on that freedom flight, where they wanted to get away from the royal family... and this letter from the Lord Chancellor was just a reiteration of the initial agreement, the Sandringham Agreement, and just saying, you're not half in, half out. And that's what's galling the Sussexes, because they see themselves slightly better than the average citizen and that they should be treated differently. But they, yes, he's a member of the royal family by birth, but he's chosen to lead a separate life. And I think that is finally why the Lord Chancellor said, you've come back to this country, let's just remind you of the ground rules. And that's what's irked the Sussexes.
0: Because here's the thing that you're so right about. If you walk away, and I remember you and I talking at the time, both saying that's their choice, but then all you do is sustain a career by slagging off that very thing, and then when you've called it racist and slagged it off and made money, and you realise the money's running out, the American dream is dead, nobody believes a word that comes out of your manipulative mouths, you then try and come back. And somebody told me last week that they had it in their minds that they would come back. They wouldn't be, you know, public royals, but they'd start going to charity events and they'd get lots of exposure and the press would follow them and then naturally the security and everything would fall into place. I absolutely salute Charles. I genuinely do. It had to be done. Because if it hadn't been done, he would have given the impression that his son could play him. I mean, there's the separation between being a father and being the monarch, right?
26: Absolutely. This is a duty. And they're always the problem, though. Let's be honest. Whenever Meghan and Harry, whatever they do now, there will be extra levels of media attention. And that, I think, is something we can't get away. We know there will be interest in whatever they do. So they may be a private citizen, but they will now try and prove, look at me. And there's going to be a lot of look at me stuff going on now and saying, look how good we are and we are private citizens. And that's what they're going to be, which might again create some difficulties for the royal family, because all, for instance, it will look like, here we go, here's Harry doing his royal stuff, even though he's not a member, a working member of the royal family. So they've still got issues with this, but I think it just does say, right, now you've got to be very careful that you don't overstep the mark here and are seen to be doing things which aren't within the spirit of the Sandringham Agreement. Yes, you've got your charities. He's got Well Child. He's got Scotty Little Soldiers. He's got Invictus Games.
0: Are these charities he hasn't fallen out with and been fired from? He's still in those, is he?
26: He's still in those. And then you've got Meghan has still got, I think, a couple of patronages that she's here. One of them is one that helps women get a leg up in business called Smartworks, which she's patron of. So we might see her putting her head above the parapet and helping there. So there will be times when they will sort of lean on their sort of royal, in not royal connections, but their status. But they definitely see themselves as better and more important.
0: If you strip it down, the Queen was adamant. It was all in or all out. None of this half in, half out. And I think that's absolutely right. I think your average Brit, whether they're a royalist or not, will go, hold on a minute, you can't have that privilege. You can't have what comes with that if you're not doing anything. It's a bit like being the people who want to be on the long-term unemployed and say, I don't have to look for a job anymore. I'm going to do that. They have to put it in. I thought that the King was right to do it. I also think the move back is interesting. I haven't had you on for a while, and I wanted to say this, and a lot of people think I'm mad. I think it ticks many boxes. They're back in the United Kingdom. I think for Harry, I think that, you know, he wants to be a house husband. I think he's got his kids back here. I've said this before, and I'll say it again. I think this is the beginning of them splitting. I've always thought this. I think she'll end up back in America, and I think the kids will be the issue. Definitely.
26: They're reportedly in my neck of the woods in the North Cotswolds. I can tell you the chattering classes here have greeted their arrival around here, if they are confirmed to be living around here, with eye-rolling indifference and, you know, whichever school they've gone to. But I think when it gets dark at about 4 o'clock from the end of October to the sort of March and we're in deep midwinter, not sure Meghan's going to love this part of the world. So expect her to be flying back to California pretty regularly to make sure, with her as ever hat on. That's what it will be said. Look, I've got business trips to go back to America to run my business, which doesn't seem to be making too many inroads within the American psyche. It's all right. The odd bit of apple butter, I think that's the new thing. And she's going to be launching some white wine. So I expect to see her traveling back quite often. And of course, there's reports that she's maybe hanging out and having morning coffee at Soho Farmhouse, which is not 2 million miles away from where I live. And I'm sure you go regularly, Jeremy. You take the family there for the weekend. Do you, by any chance, Jeremy, have you been inside Soho Farmhouse? Just checking.
0: Just a couple of times, Billy, but we don't need to bring that up. I'm looking forward to...
26: You might bump into Meghan and then you can have a lovely chat with her when you...
0: I wouldn't have a lovely chat. I can't... I'm sorry, I cannot. I love the Queen too much. I understand the monarchy needs to be more transparent. I know there are things that people disagree with. I think that a couple of grifters, I think you shouldn't get what they want for not putting anything in. I think she's manipulative, and I think that everything that comes out of their mouths, there's a reason and an ulterior motive to it. That's my problem with it, Belly.
26: I think they want their cake... And they want to eat it. And that is the royal family have finally said, no, you can't. You've now got to operate as a private citizen. Do whatever you want commercially. Use the Tyndalls as an example. They get on with their life. They have commercial deals and there's no fuss, no bother. They obviously have to be mindful of the PR, who they get involved with, because they think about it and they are managing to have a successful life.
0: I got to go, dear boy, not because I don't want to talk to you forever, because we love you, we're very grateful, and you're looking very charming there. You off to Soho Farmhouse for a swim?
26: Now, I'm going to Cornbury Horse Trials, where I might bump into Sarah Tyndall, because I think she's competing here this week.
0: I've known her many years. Give her my best. Rupert Bell, we love you. It's almost 8 o'clock. Dan Hodges, after the news, on Talk Breakfast, on the way.
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10: Problems now in Aberdeenshire of the A96. An accident involving several vehicles has closed the carriageway at Huntley. And queues in Manchester, Ashford East on the M62. That's partially blocked approaching Rochdale at Junction 20. Slow now in Norfolk, heading down to Norwich, as the A47 is currently blocked westbound following an accident as you approach the Mattleshaw Road and the Honningham roundabout. And it's still queuing in Suffolk, Ashford North on the A11. Loose animals in the carriageway at Barton Mill, still blocking the carriageway as you approach the A1065 and the Five Ways roundabout.
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0: Update. On the hour, headlines.
1: Ryanair is urging the boss of the air traffic control provider NAT to resign after a fault caused more than 1,000 flights to be cancelled. Martin Rolfe has apologised. He says a fix is now in place, but recovery is taking longer than hoped.
2: Our system is now back up and running, so we have resolved the issue and now controllers are there to help make sure that we can recover as fast as possible. The best information in terms of how long this will take to resolve lies with the airlines.
1: Well, passengers at Heathrow, Gatwick and other major airports are being warned of further disruption today. Elsewhere, the Palestinian ambassador has described UK trade sanctions against illegal settlements in the West Bank as a moment of leadership and statesmanship. But Israel has reacted angrily, closing the British consulate in Jerusalem and banning 12 MPs from the country. Reform's deputy leader Richard Tice has told Talk the government made the wrong call.
3: This will embolden the anti-Semites to attack British Jews on British streets. And frankly, any such attacks I put at the hands of the Prime Minister and the Foreign Secretary, they will have blood on their hands.
1: Well, Andy Burnham says he wants a two-state solution. Back here, the government is pushing tech companies to do more to protect children from taking, sharing or viewing nude images online. The Culture Secretary says changes made by firms like Apple and Google don't go far enough. The inquiry into the Nottingham attacks is expected to hear from police, the NHS and the government before it ends today. Valdo Calacane killed students Barnaby Webber and Grace O'Malley Kumar and school caretaker Ian Coates in 2023. And food inflation is likely to reach nearly 4% by Christmas. That's according to the Food and Drink Federation, which predicts it will peak at 6.4% in July of next year. It's blaming that high estimation on war and extreme weather. That's the latest. I'm Matt Hutchinson.
0: Talk. News. 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
6: Welcome back or welcome along. Just gone 8 o'clock. We are with Talk, of course, the home of common sense, where your views on the day's news, alarm clock, Brits matter. We'll talk all things. I'll give you the list in a sec, but if you want to be on 0344 499 1000, you can call, you can send a voice note, you can also text the show whenever you want, 87222. Start your message with the word Talk. You're waking up to the news that the Foreign Secretary, Ed Miliband, yesterday announcing sanctions on illegal Israeli settlements in the occupied West Bank. It's a small enclave. Lots of people angry. Listen, across the political divide, different opinions. Israel's government, who have been accused by Miliband of turning a blind eye to ethnic cleansing, have banned MPs, booted out our military and closed our consul. Others are saying this is the right thing to do, especially the left of the Labour Party. This is disgusting. This is wrong. Many people are also phoning and saying, hold on a second, this is a bit dual standards, isn't it? If you're so against the Israeli government, why don't you bring sanctions against the whole Israeli government and stand and be convinced that you are telling the truth? Kemi Badenoch, she joined the condemnation, saying that what Miliband and Burnham have done in a full one sweep of the pen is risked fanning the flames of anti-Semitism at home. And that is the point. The Labour Party had an anti-Semitism problem. We know that during the Corbyn years. And Keir Starmer, I should credit him, did a lot with getting rid of this. But this, what's it going to mean for Jews in Britain? That is a really important point. And actually, you know, there are many people, some people won't like this, who will say that this is merely playing to a base, to an electorate, to a Muslim vote. That's a fact. You know, there's the by-election coming up on the 8th of October in Holborn and St Pancras. The Greens are making movements towards the top. You could also point absolutely to a situation that says that five Labour MPs lost their seats in the last general election against independent candidates who stood only on one issue, and that was Gaza. Right? Is this the Labour Party doing the right thing? And if so, why is it so small? Is it token gesture politics? Or is it indeed the right thing? Or is it just about, you know, trying to buy votes? I've no idea, but I'm going to throw this in the mix for you because I think it's the best text of the morning. Sean in Kidderminster. Jez. Funny how this government backs Palestinians who don't want Jews moving into their area, but does absolutely nothing for their own people who don't want illegals crossing the channel. Why, if he's so into doing the right thing, doesn't he impose sanctions against France? Very interesting, very, very interesting. Jez, I want to read this lady because I'd say she's not a lady. Smith. Never messaged before, Vincent, but need to say this. Talking My Mind is the only station that actually airs the views of real people and conveys sense. I'm a Jew and I want to thank you for giving me hope that things can and will get better. Keep the fight going. He said, this was hard to send as I'm a Millwall fan and you're the only West Ham fan, along with Danny Dow, that I would give the time of day to. 7 minutes past eight. Let's say a very good morning to a man who always inspires debate. We love having him on from the Mail on Sunday. Dan Hodges, good morning.
7: Morning.
6: Can we start on a light-hearted note? Because people need to see the light-hearted Dan Hodges and Jeremy Carl. There's a very funny story in the paper today that we're being urged to fall in love with sharks, and we've got to talk more about what we love in life and things that perhaps people don't know about us. What does Dan Hodges, away from this political, you know, mainstream stuff that you and I do every day, what does Dan Hodges love?
7: What does Dan Hodges love?
6: Does he love pizza? Does he love concerts? Does he love walking? Does he love...
7: Well,
6: what does he
7: loves,
6: do? What does he love?
7: Well, I have to say, he sort of loves, although he's finding it a little bit hard occasionally to love them, he kind of loves Liverpool Football Club, so I'm a little bit I'm a little bit shocked by this. I didn't realise... You're saying you're a West Ham fan.
6: What's wrong with that? You're going to start to me. We're leaving the championship.
7: I wasn't aware of that when I was coming on every week. So that might be a little bit problematic. Although, obviously, slightly less problematic, unfortunately, at the moment.
6: Good man. All right. Listen, good to have you on. Yeah. Dan, when I came in this morning and we look at this whole situation with Miliband's announcement yesterday, I tried to outline there what a cross-section of people think. And the overriding view here is, if you're so appalled by the actions of Israel, have the courage to impose bigger, more important sanctions. This seems to be on a very small area. Is it, in your mind, gesture politics pandering to a certain base the Labour Party daren't lose?
7: Broadly, yes. I mean, that's broadly what is the political calculation behind this. As you rightly pointed out, obviously Labour won a very large majority at the last election. But one of the things that alarmed many Labour MPs was the fact that they did start to hemorrhage votes amongst their Muslim base to what I would call, you know, sort of use shorthand to call sort of radical Islamist splinter parties. And they're sort of very diverse, different groups. But there was a pattern there. And that is something, obviously, that Labour MPs have been concerned about. You then bolt onto that the shift that we've seen taking place within the Green Party, where Polanski has moved the Greens away from their traditional sort of fluffy environmentalism to a much harder-edged, almost sort of Corbynite, sort of hardcore socialist party, in which sort of the pro-Palestinian lobby has very much come to the fore within the Green Party. And that's, as you accurately say, that's primarily what lies behind that. I mean, I agree with you as well. I do think the sort of sanctions we saw were very much at the lower end of what people were expecting and what the government could have introduced. It seems to have been targeted very tightly on the sort of the illegal, what the government calls the illegal settlements themselves. So there's a sort of a gesture element there. There is one other thing that I would say, though, which is there is a broader calculation here, which is most British people obviously do not focus, you know, day to day on what's happening in Israel and what's happening in, you know, Gaza. They've got, you know, other issues that they focus
6: Point
7: on.
6: Taken.
7: But I do think it would be a mistake if people didn't realise that Andy Burnham and Labour do feel they are starting to align themselves with broader public opinion, because I think they feel that public opinion, frankly, post sort of the conflict in Gaza, is starting to turn against Israel and the Israeli government. And I think
6: that that's my point. I'm not experienced. I read it, I get involved. I'm not a diplomat, I'm not a Foreign Office official. But I don't like what I see, okay? This has been going on for years and years. But my point is this. It concerns me greatly that our new Prime Minister, right, is able to think that by doing what I agree with Kevin Badenoch. I think this is going to fan the flames of anti-Semitism, and I'm going to go off on a little bit of a rant here, because what really hacks me off, I've got many Jewish friends, I talk about this with passion in my heart. I've got a female Jewish friend who's been married for 25 years. Her kids cannot go to school on the bus and wear their blazers, Dan, for fear of retribution. If you are going to make a gesture in politics to appease a certain group, you have to understand what's going to happen. And I believe this will stir up hatred against Jews in this country. And what really annoys me, and it always has, is I've no idea why people in the Labour Party do not attach the same principles of racism against Jews as they do against other religions. I think that is an absolute stain, and I mean that, on not just them, but other people who would think like this. I'm not coming out with this morning because I agree with everything that Israel does. I don't. But there's a text I read you. I have heard nothing from Andy Burnham or Ed Miliband about the issue of illegal migration. We haven't. He's not mentioned it. He's talked about buses and electricity bills, and he's talked about school uniforms. If you're that interested in being understandably opinionated on somebody doing something in somewhere else, why are you not talking about our borders? Why are you not talking about people coming into this country? That is an overwhelming response from people this morning.
7: Yeah, I mean, there are two issues. Firstly, in relation to the threat to the Jewish community, I do think we've got to be careful here, that by pointing to what is, you know, essentially a diplomatic move aimed at the government, a particular government of Israel, we are ourselves in danger of suddenly linking that to Jews in this country, and there's a slight danger that we sort of facilitate the very situation that we're seeking to avoid, which is aligning Jews in this country with the policy of the government of Israel.
6: So, but I think the chief rabbi said yesterday that Ed Miliband's putting Jews in the UK in danger.
7: Yeah, I respect the chief rabbi. I was a little bit surprised by the nature and tone of what he said. On the point with what you said about Andy Burnham and the small boats, I'm going to have to disagree with you, because Andy Burnham has stood up and talked about the small boats. I wrote about it. We covered it, I think, on this program. There was the I think it was the Sunday when he went to Dover and did the statement. He was standing on the White Cliffs of Dover. The point about the small boats is, it's not that Andy Burnham or Ed Miliband or anyone else in Labour don't get it, don't understand the anger. Obviously, we saw the images over the weekend from Dover and Portsmouth.
6: I think he should have gone to Portsmouth and Dover, mate.
7: They understand the public anger. The point is, they can't come up with a solution yet. And obviously, they're not alone in that, because the previous government couldn't come up with a solution.
6: Yeah, no, listen, we'll get sidetracked. I get that, but I think he should have shown his face in Portsmouth. I think he should have done that. This is just it. But this specific one, right? I can't stand in the face of everybody who wants to take the opposite view to me in this, because the Middle East is a powder keg that nobody wants to see, right? I'm not one of those people who blindly, like Trump says, everything you say is brilliant. There's one or two things that Trump say that I think will be brilliant here. A lot of it I don't agree. There's certain things that have gone on with the Israeli government. I'm talking about Jewish people in this country, and I'm talking about the duplicity of pretending that you, not that you care, but that this is a big, big issue to you, when there are issues in this country, not merely standing up saying boats are down, getting to Portsmouth and understanding people's frustration, understanding how the British people are feeling right now. That is all I'm going to say. And also, right, the problem with this is, and Miliband, it follows him around. This might be a grenade that he's chosen to throw in for whatever reasons. You've admitted right, that actually it probably is gesture politics and it does play to a ban. What's that done? Does anybody understand what Israel does for our security, what their security forces, the information? That doesn't mean that you kowtow to these people, but you could do it privately. I mean, this morning he said, I regret what the Israeli government has announced, but I'm proud of what we did yesterday. It was the right thing to do. I don't happen to agree with him. I don't think you do either, but I'm talking about the ramifications of what he's done, Dan.
7: I mean... Look, on the security aspect, that's right. I've got to be honest about this again, and I say this as someone who traditionally, you know, has actually been criticised for sort of standing up and putting Israel's case. As I, on this specific issue, I mean, I don't think we want to get into the weeds here, but on the specific issue of the building of settlements, that has been a controversial policy going way back. My own view is expansion of the settlements does not increase Israel's security. I don't think it has a significant practical impact on increasing Israel's security. And the global reaction, because we have to remember, this wasn't something that the British government did in isolation. It was coordinated with other
6: But the trade ban, my point, Dan, is the trade ban, is it's a pittance. We know it's a few million quid. The reason that I'm... This is what I started with. If you feel that strongly about the Israeli government and its approach to the West Bank, sanction the whole thing. Don't just sanction a small area and, what is it, £40 million worth of trade. That is why they are being accused of gesture politics. Do you personally think that yesterday was a good move by Ed Miliband?
7: I don't think it was. I wouldn't describe it as a good move. But equally, I do think that within Israel,

0: So you're ultimately, is it undermining it? Now, I'm not going to sit here and say the primary reason for what Ed Miliband and the government announced yesterday was they thought this would actually sort of kickstart the peace process. I think you're absolutely right. I think the primary motivation was domestic British politics.
1: And I think that's really dangerous if you put domestic politics in front of international relationships. Let me read this to you. This is he said, please read this to Dan, who I love listening to. Remember the attacks on the synagogue in Manchester? Labour said very, very loudly it would put its arms around the Jewish community. In my humble opinion, Burnham just threw us under the electric Labour bus for votes. Number 10 North isn't working for my Manchester synagogue at all.
0: Yeah, but again, as I said, I think there's a danger in aligning the British Jewish community with a policy that was sort of narrowly.
1: But if you are anti-Jewish and you suddenly realise that the government can be perceived as not being 100% behind the Jewish community because it's decided to implement sanctions, however minimally, against its government for something it's done, which we all desire and know is a nightmare situation. I'm telling you, because I've got Jewish friends, as I'm sure you have, they are feeling threatened and worried more than they were yesterday, and they were actually feeling threatened and worried yesterday.
0: I've got a number of Jewish friends, and to be perfectly honest, on this particular issue, my Jewish friends are actually quite divided.
1: Are they?
0: Quite divided on this one. But we can't have a situation where we say to support the Jewish community in Britain, the British government has to endorse every policy stance taken by the Israeli.
1: Completely agree with that, but you don't. But we'll go around in circles. You're right. You're right. You're right. You're right. But what you do is you are, as Foreign Secretary, either diplomatically behind closed doors with your allies and bring pressure to bear and sense to be seen. If, and I started and I'll finish it, I genuinely believe this, mate. If I was that hacked off with Netanyahu's government, I was Foreign Secretary and I believed it in my heart and soul, I'd do trad sanctions against the whole of Israel. It's almost like he's saying, we just like to make a little gesture to certain people in Britain that were against some part of what you've said, but we'd still like this and we'd still like that and we'd still like this. It's that half in, half out. It reminds me of Harry and Meghan. I worry, as a Brit, if you like, I worry that gesture politics is going to damage us on the international stage. Last word from you, Dan.
0: Well, I think the point is it's targeted very narrowly on the settlements. Yeah. What the government is trying to communicate is it's the settlements in this issue we have a problem with. And I actually, I'm not going to criticise the government for not going for a broader sanctions regime in this instance.
1: Good man, great to have you on. Although you are a Liverpool fan, we'll be having some fun over the next few.
0: Oh, we will indeed.
1: You've asked for it now, Dan Hodges. Thank you very much indeed for people tuning in. Listen, there's so much about this story. The Jewish community in Britain, they tell me they are terrified. Okay, morning, Jez. Have you seen the BBC coverage of the Israel sanctions this morning? No, definitely worth a look. The article on the news app isn't challenging the government's narrative a single bit. Instead, it's effectively verifying and amplifying it. The whole piece is framed around Burnham going further than Starmer and presenting that as the new Prime Minister showing resolve. The chief rabbi saying it's a dark day for British Jews is treated as just another meaningless interreaction. Nigel from Brighton, thank you very much indeed. Paul in Chislehurst, Ed Miliband is reckless and Labour are becoming dangerous for this country, from economically damaging green policies to sanctions against Israel. While British Jews feel increasingly unsafe, the pattern is the same. Ideology first, consequences second. 8:23, we're live across the United Kingdom. JK on breakfast until 10, we say a very good morning. Stop in the name of love. Oliver William Robin Kyle is about to go to school in his school uniform. Well, obviously you do. He had his photo done yesterday, smartest carrot. And he did football club for the first time last night. Looks a mean little player. Have a good day, mate. Love to you, Rissy Roo, as well. If you want to be on 03444991000. We also, within this mire of misery, want to know what you love. It's just a story this morning in the papers. People are being urged to fall in love with sharks. Madness. So I asked my lot, what do you love doing? Tell me something you love. Christian went, me and my wife love pizza on a Friday. We look forward to it all week with a glass of wine. I thought, God, you can't do worse than that. Sam went, me and my wife love board games. I thought, Christ, you can't do worse than that. Tommy, what do you love? I like going and looking at National Trust houses. No mention of anything debauched.

0: at all. Charlie Rowley, he likes curtain twitching, the old peeper. Hev, good morning.
1: What do I like? What do I like? I love my doggy. He's lovely and cuddly, and we've just got up, and he's just like my lovely teddy bear. Love him to pieces, much better than people. And I do love getting in my beehives and looking at them and seeing how organised they are, how clever they are, knowing how they work and how they live as an organism, and how if things are going wrong, they chuck them out. They chuck out the queen if she's not working properly. They chuck out the drones, the males in the winter, because all they do is eat.
0: Stop. I think this feature hasn't worked. I was expecting people to say, oh, I'm not doing this, a bit of this. I've had the National Trust board. I haven't got a dirty mind. I've got a mind that's actually supposed to be fun. We've got, oh, pizza, National Trust, board games, beehives. And by the way, Hev, what do you mean you just got up? It's 8:30. If you've got ADHD or something, get up earlier. I was up at 2 o'clock, 8:25.
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2: 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Travel trouble.
11: Stationary in Manchester, actually clockwise on the M60. All traffic being held to move a broken down vehicle between the Trafford Centre at Junction 10 and 11 for Barton. That's causing queues all the way back towards Junction 10 for Stretford, as it is anti-clockwise back towards Prestwich at Junction 17. And it's slow now in Cheshire, actually south on the M6 towards a breakdown, closing a lane just south of Sandbach at Junction 17. Long delays in Suffolk as the A11 is still partially blocked northbound at Barton Mills. And slow in Hampshire, actually east on the M27, a breakdown partially blocking the carriageway approaching Portsmouth at Junction 11.
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2: No nonsense reaction to the day's biggest talking points. Across the UK, the home of common sense. This is Talk.
0: Welcome back. If you're a regular to this show, you know that my mate Rob in Newcastle has struck fear into the heart of Christian, because he sends a voice note and he didn't get heard one day. And he got very, very angry. And he said, if you don't sort it out, I'm going to come down there in my Captain Scarlet uniform. Anyway, Christian played his voice note. You haven't played it this morning, and he's on the prowl again. He said, I need to be heard. Spelled H-E-R-D. Steve, good morning.
14: Morning, Jeremy. It's Steve from Manchester. You know, the left-wing, they label anybody who's on the right as fascist, bigots, racists. And yet what Ed Miliband did yesterday just stinks to me of National Socialism. It's horrible what he did, absolutely horrible. Fanning the flames of anti-Semitism. He's creating a culture in this country where people are going to start hating Jews again. It's just horrible what's gone on. That man needs to be sacked and then disciplined.
0: He won't be sacked and he won't be disciplined because I absolutely have to tell you, I'm convinced that he pulled the levers with Keir Starmer. And I think he, because he's popular on the left, I'm told, probably is the reason that Burnham got into number 10. It's a really interesting point, and I take your point. I mean, we've been covering this all morning and saying, you know, that the bottom line is this. If you were so incensed by the way the Israelis have behaved against the whole Gaza situation, your courage of conviction would be, I'm going to sanction the whole government, right? Doesn't happen. It's a very, very small enclave. And I have three things to say about that, right? It's so small in terms of trade that it can only be gesture politics. And despite, I mean, I agree with a lot of what Dan Ohodji says. I disagree with what he said. I do think this will affect the Jewish people in this country who have been at it for so long and have always been targeted. And I will make forever the point that racism against them is as appalling and heinous as it is against other people. That's really important. Tom Tugendhat from the Tories, Shadow Foreign Secretary, made a really good point. If you're going to jump up and down and sanction countries, why are you not sanctioning China then? This is to play to a certain base in the Labour Party who do not like Israel. So have the courage of your convictions. Dan Hodges said, sadly, he thinks that's the case. That's no way, in my humble opinion, to carry on international relations by just playing to a base. And I will repeat until the end of this show what Sean in Kidderminster said. Why is it that our government will back Palestinians who don't want Jews moving into their area, but they don't do anything about their own people's wishes in their millions to stop illegals coming into this country, to our area, and being treated better than us? I like this one. Will the government now target Harry and Meghan's Cotswold area with illegals? That will create an interesting scenario. This is Kath from Northern Ireland. You're absolutely right. Hello to Terry in Birmingham. Jez, don't fall for it. This is about Israel. It's just a distraction to change the narrative about the migrant crisis. Why do it now? No good reason. That's interesting. Arnie's in Rickmansworth. Arnie. Funny this government put sanctions on Israel for protecting itself, and after the terrorist attack on the 7th of October, they then recognised Palestine as a country. We have become an international joke. Caroline's in Norfolk. Good morning, Caroline. This is literally... There is literally nothing more scary than living in a country where the government is useless and has turned on its own people. There is no escape from it. It feels like we're in some sort of living hell. Some people would agree with that. Sharon Huff, please don't get in one. Oh, I can't do it. Please help me, Jez. Where can I get a mug that says this bloody government's views do not represent mine? Great show, you legend. Crawl a bit more and you could be on the list. Steve, my ambition fulfilled, to have my comment read out on the Jeremy Kyle show. Full body tingles, dude. Loving you, Steve. Okay. The banter with Charlie. Can we have more in the morning, please? Is Jason in Norwich. Oh, and I like a sausage as well. Pork is best. Right. Chris is in Newbridge. I'm not saying Labour is the home for all anti-Semites, but if you are anti-Semitic, yesterday Ed Miliband put a welcome mat out for you. Martin from Hertfordshire. Can we put sanctions on Ed's big mouth? Jews are largely white. This is anonymous. That's why they don't see anti-Semitism as racism. Nancy, I mean this lovingly, but please, Jess, do stop shouting. Get your hearing tested. Everybody says that to me. So do you want me to... Do I just talk like that? Is it? Do I shout a bit too much, Christian? Should I... That's too loud. What, and that's too loud, is it? So why haven't you told me that then? All of a sudden, apparently, I speak to... Wow. So let's do it. So this is too loud. And that's... So what's normal? That sort of speed, is it? That's boring, isn't it? Ah, bum that. Right, former Labour MP and reform defector. So very good morning. Simon Danchuk, good morning.
15: Good morning. Good to be with you, Jeremy.
0: I can't hear you. What did you say?
15: You're not speaking very loudly.
0: Oh, good, right. OK, fantastic. There you are, Simon. Well done. Money's in the post. As an ex-Labour supporter, just MP, can I ask you the first thing? Was there anti-Semitism in the Labour Party when you were there?
15: That's a really good question. I think it's been there for a long time. But because I was just thinking about this just before I came on air. When Gordon Brown was leader, you never heard of anti-Semitism. When Tony Blair was leader, the party was very supportive of the Jewish community. And so I was trying to recall when the change took place. And I do think it's around the time that Ed Miliband became leader. I speak with some authority on this. I was a founding member of Labour Friends of Palestine. And the reason I helped establish that organisation is because Palestinians do have a just cause. You know, they have a right to exist in that part of the world. But what we can't accept is the position that the Labour Party are now taking. So I do think the anti-Semitism, the anti-Jewish community view, has really come about since Ed Miliband was leader, and then obviously it was certainly there under Jeremy Corbyn.
0: Isn't it? If we cut it down, though, you see, my point about this whole thing yesterday was, if you feel so passionately about the way the Israeli government behaves internationally, then you would target their whole government. You would have the courage and the cojones to say, despite the fact we share all your security, despite the fact you've helped us with weapons and all those sorts of things, we're going to turn against you because of the way you treat the Palestinian people, right? But this is not. This is a very, very small enclave. It is gesture politics, Simon, right? And let's be honest, when you talked about it in the Labour Party, and to me, this is it, and a lot of people won't say this because they'll be scared. I'm not scared. This is pandering to the Muslim vote in many areas. They know they lost 5 seats in the last election to candidates who still, I think, in Rochdale, your place, and also Leeds East and places like that, Bradford. They didn't talk about local communities. They talked only about Gaza. Now, you can be passionate about that. Quite how that's the only reason you get elected. They've got this by-election coming up on the 8th of October in Holborn and St Pancras. The Greens, who have adopted a very, you know, sort of pro-Palestinian viewpoint, they don't hug a tree anymore. They are chasing in on Labour in that seat. The weakness for me in Ed Miliband is that he's put our international reputation, our friendships, whatever, on the line to make a point to a few million people. And I think that says absolutely everything about the man. I think it says an awful lot about Andy Burnham. I think it shows you the power that Miliband's got. I think it's dangerous. I'm not saying that everything that the Israeli government do is correct, any more than I've ever said that anything that Trump does, everything is correct. But this will have a bad effect, despite what Dan Hodges, we can disagree on this. I think this will have a very negative effect on my Jewish friends, Jewish people in this country. I really do.
15: I completely agree. I believe Ed Miliband and Andy Burnham are putting the British Jewish community in harm's way with this policy. They are emboldening and enabling those people in Britain who are very anti-Semitic. That's the consequence of this policy. And it's all about votes. Trust me, I was in the Labour Party for 30 years. And just returning to that point, Blair and Brown would take a stand. They would say, listen, this is the right position for Britain to be in relation to Israel. They were quite robust on it. But there's been a change, perhaps because the Muslim voters got bigger, I don't know. But there's certainly been a change, and they are chasing votes. This policy announcement is about chasing votes. It's about the by-election in Holborn and St Pancras, because Starmer stood down. They're threatened by the Greens, who are very anti-Israel, and they want and Labour want to retain the Muslim or keep win the Muslim vote back over. I don't think it'll do them much good, to be quite honest, because many people in that community will say they aren't going far enough. And I'm at this point, Israel has sanctioned those 12 Labour MPs. If you're a Labour MP with a large Muslim electorate and you're not on that list, they will be unforgiving. So there's nothing to be gained from this electorally, I don't believe. But that's what it's all about. They are attempting to...
0: But that side is the dangerous thing. If you're basing international policy and relations on gesture policy... I haven't read you the text from Sean in Kidderminster yet about Palestine, and because I think this is brilliant. Funny how this government backs Palestinians who don't want the Jewish moving into their area, but not their own people who don't want illegals crossing the channel. And I think that's absolutely right. You're going to bring sanctions against Israel. What about France, for God's sake? What about... I haven't heard Burnham talk about this. He went, the boat numbers have gone down. He hasn't given us an answer because apparently he hasn't got one. This is gesture politics. It's absolutely clear to me. Sum it up, buddy.
15: I think that's an excellent point. You know, we have thousands upon thousands of illegal immigrants being brought into Britain, occupying our communities and our villages. Yep. And Labour government do nothing about that. but the tech out sanctions in terms of Israel. What a contradiction. You couldn't make it up.
0: We love having you on, my friend. Always good to have you on. Simon Dansch, former Labour MP and Reform defector. 20 minutes to nine. We're live across the United Kingdom. Whatever you want to talk about, you want to talk about that. You want to talk about the flight chaos. You want to talk about the fact that Brits are being urged to love sharks. What do you love, peeps? What is it that you love about your life? What is it, something I don't know about you? I'm not telling you mine yet because they'll take me off air. My mate, Darren, DL as I call him, top man, Darren. We went to his son's wedding 2 weeks ago. He said, and this is what I was looking for from my team. You know when you go, what do you love? Give me something. And one goes pizza, and one goes ball games, and one goes National Trust buildings. I mean, Charlie was as fruity as he gets by saying, I like curtain twitch. I'd like to have a peep. Darren says, I love getting totally drunk with you, Jezza, and doing the conga half naked at 3 o'clock in the morning. That's what I'm looking for. Morning, Liam.
16: Morning, Jez. Liam in Yorkshire. I genuinely believe Ed Miliband is the most dangerous MP in this country. He's already fleeced us all through being Energy Secretary with his bills going up by about 300 quid. And if it couldn't get any worse now that he's Energy Secretary, Foreign Secretary, trying to keep him out of the way, he's decided to make enemies out of the two of his biggest allies.
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0: Sorry, Christian's saying to me, welcome back. What did you just say to me? I'm trying to speak. What's called what? Thank you very much indeed. Right, before we introduce you to our next guest, who's a viral phenomenon at the age of 86, this is a man who goes horse riding twice a week on Wimbledon Common. I bet you didn't know that because he could barely walk into the studio. He's an extraordinary human being. I want to lay to rest something that we found online. We always say to alarm clock Brits, phone us up, tell us what you think about. Today we're talking about, you know, Ed Miliband, we're talking about ADHD, we're talking about the air traffic control glitch, and we're talking about things you love. This is a student. Now, I just want you to pin back your lug holes. And if you're not watching, this is a student in shorts with a pint of beer trying to get through to the Jeremy Kyle show. But what? This is brilliant. Have a watch.
23: Day 3 of calling Jeremy Kyle until he picks up and I can speak to the man himself. 44499. I've had to do it on the outside because I'm recording my other phone.
24: Jeremy Carl here, and thank you for calling the home of Common Sense Talk. Call the charge at your national rate, and someone will answer your call very shortly, so please, don't go anywhere.
23: Come on, Jazz.
24: Hello?
23: Hello, can I speak to Jeremy Kyle, please?
1: He's not on air right now, I'm afraid. He's on from 6 a.m.
23: till 10 a.m. Oh, really? But Jeremy Kyle is definitely back online.
1: Back on what? Sorry?
23: Is Jeremy Kyle definitely back running this show?
1: Yeah.
23: Oh, perfect. What time do I have to call up?
0: Well, between 6 and 10,
1: a.m.
0: yeah.
23: 6 a.m. and 10 a.m. and I can speak to Jeremy Kyle. Come on!
0: Right. All right. Right. I don't know. What's it? Do we know what this guy's called? Two things. Actually, three things spring to mind, right? First is why he thinks the Jeremy Kyle show is still on television. He doesn't understand that it's now a radio / television programme that's on from 6 to 10. He did get through to another show, right? Ian's show. Yeah, not mine, Ian's. I happen to voice the thing that says, thank you for calling the Helm of Common Sense. Oh, we're not here at the moment. Right? So that's the first thing. Second thing, why you drink a pint of beer at 9 o'clock in the morning? You sound like one of them students that used to watch the Jeremy Kyle show. And thirdly, right? Thirdly, I'll tell you what, should we invite him in or would that be a bit dangerous? Do you want to invite him into the... You can come into the show. Christian will call you. I'll give you Christian's mobile out on air. I'm only joking. He gets really angry. Anyway, very kind of you to make a video. It reminds me of the old days of the Jeremy Kyle show. There was that drinking game, which I would never condone, of course, where students would wait for a catchphrase and have a shot. Everybody was drunk by 10 o'clock. Anyway, there we go. 8:45, 0344-499-1000. Something very weird happened to us the other day on this show. We put clips out on social media, that's how it works, and sometimes we get really successful clips, like Christian's fantastic piece of work with Isabel Oakeshott and Christian Drogan, the migrant breaking back in. And we decided to put 6 minutes out of me talking to an old man who is nearly 86, who likes going horse riding. Good morning, Dickie Arbiter.
4: Good morning. I'm not sure about the old man.
0: You are a viral phenomenon.
4: Am I?
0: Mate, it went nuts. All you did was, and you said, I don't know what you said, but they obviously, I think you were on your holiday home in your short sleeve shirt. I think you've become I think you've become some sort of doyen for ladies. What do you reckon, Dickie?
4: We can't beat them, join them.
0: Fantastic, that's another story. How are you?
4: I'm good, thank you. What's good that? To be here.
0: Look at that tie, that's very...
4: Yeah, it's a bit like showing you up for not wearing a tie.
0: Good. Okay. Lovely to have you. Now, Dickie would be the ex-queen, the ex-queen's press secretary,
4: and late queen.
0: Oh, of course, it was yesterday. Yesterday, wasn't it, that she died 4 years ago?
4: Yep.
0: And I was thinking that yesterday when we were talking. You always remind me of the old man because you have the same set of values because he did royal service. I love talking to you about a story that seemingly goes nowhere. Because people want to talk about it, and then they ring up and they go, why are we talking about Harry and Meghan? Because it's absolutely box office news, isn't it? Earlier in the week, of course, we had the Lord Chamberlain releasing this statement for the King that nobody ever thought the King would do, that Charles would have the strength to do that, but basically came out and said, listen, right, it's really simple. You're not going to be royalty, you're private citizens, you're not getting HRH, you're not getting credence, you're not getting security, you've come here as private citizens.
4: He was just reiterating what was agreed in 2020.
0: At the Sandringham Summit.
4: Yeah.
0: And that was inspired by your late boss, the Queen, because she did not want, and I absolutely stand with her on this, she didn't want this half-in, half-out phrase that came out.
4: She had it before with Edward and Sophie, way back in 1999 when they got married. Mm-hmm. Edward was a film producer, Sophie was a public relations consultant, and it went pear-shaped because Sophie got caught in the sting. Edward was always criticised because he said he would never trade on his royal connections, but most of his programmes were royal.
0: And didn't he do an undercover or didn't he do a programme about Prince William at St Andrews University?
4: No, what happened there, they were doing a documentary and his team went up there with the media for a press facility of William arriving at St Andrews. Perfectly legit. But the message was very clear to the media, when it's over, you're done, out. And they stayed on.
0: Right.
4: And that's where it went sour.
0: So she was... The Queen was impacted by what happened with Edward and Sophie. And so when Sandringham arrived and they, Mexit, whatever you call it, they wanted to go, she was, if you go, you're gone. If you stay, you're in.
4: Exactly. She gave him a choice, in or out, but you can't have both. And they chose out. And we all remember his interview or whatever he said when he said it, his freedom flight.
0: Yeah.
4: Escaping from the UK, escaping from the media, escaping from the royal family.
0: The racist institution.
4: The racist institution.
0: 5 years, several failed business attempts, now friendless and skint, in my humble opinion. Not skint as your average alarm clock Brit would mean it, but in terms of opportunities in the States, back they come. we haven't talked about this in enough detail. Before we talk about what the Kings said and what that's had, what do you think they expected coming back here?
4: I suppose they expected everybody to roll over, despite everything that they said on Oprah, on the Netflix series, in his book Spare. Welcome home, all is forgiven, and everything's going to be hunky-dory. But it's not.
0: No, and people were saying that they felt it was unfair that the King did it when he did it. I thought it was absolutely spot on the money, because they'd landed back. They might have had their preconceived ideas of what they thought was going to happen. He was, in your words, merely reiterating what had been agreed in 2020. The timing was clever, though, and getting it done through the Lord Chamberlain. I don't think in my lifetime I've seen... I don't think many times a monarch has made a sort of public declaration about a member of their own family.
4: No, they haven't. And what is quite interesting, they're complaining, they being the Sussexes complaining, they were only given an hour's notice. When they came back to the UK, they had only told the King 3 days beforehand. They didn't tell him when they went for tea in July, and they knew in July.
0: Do they definitely... Because I wanted to ask you this, because that's impossible. Are you telling me that they literally gave him 3 days' notice, or he knew about it? Because people wrote that he knew about it.
4: They wrote that he knew about it on the Sunday before they arrived. They arrived, I think it was on the Wednesday. And he only knew about it on the Sunday.
0: How did it not get out, Dickie? When you're running around the Cotswolds or whatever they are, looking at schools and doing all that, it didn't get out at all. This wasn't on a... You didn't think this was going to happen, did you?
4: Well, I didn't think it was going to happen. And running around the Cotswolds, in fact, nobody knew it was happening. No. They were all caught on the hop. Even our great British newspapers were caught on the hop, that they suddenly arrived and they announced that they were looking in the Cotswolds, the children were going to go to school here, and everything seemed to be planned well in advance, even when probably they were doing a bit of groundwork when they were here in July.
0: I read this morning that they were surprised by the letter, making it clear they remain non-working roles, but it sort of escalated overnight. Sources close to them, and that's the other thing with them, there's always bloody sources close to them, have said that they would much prefer to be public figures than private citizens.
4: Well, they are private citizens, aren't they? Private citizens, if they want to be public figures, then do public work and do public good. They probably think that they are doing public work and public good. Give him his due, he's doing the Invictus Games, good job. Good for the veterans, good for the country, good for recognition that these people who were injured in combat have not been forgotten and they're being given an opportunity. But, you know, to come waltzing in and expect everything to be as it was before, they're in cuckoo land.
0: I mean, that's my problem, right? I said it earlier to Rupert Bell. I don't ever think there's anything authentic or genuine about when they open their mouths, because to me, there's always an ulterior motive. They're saying it to get a reaction. They're saying it to achieve this. They're saying it to achieve that. You're right about Invictus. But to me, they've soured the royal family in the things that they've said and the image. And even if I wasn't a royalist, why do you want to be back with something that you've patently slagged off to anybody and everybody? Yes. That can only be because you've run out of options. That's all I'm saying.
4: Interesting you say they've soured the royal family. The royal family is much stronger than they will ever be.
0: Yeah.
4: And they will survive far longer than they will ever survive.
0: Do you think now they're back, they had tea with the King and Camilla, do you think they'll start integrating, obviously not William and Kate, with the other members of the royal family?
4: I'm not sure. I think the other members of the royal family will stand on the sidelines and see which direction they are going. They don't want to be caught in the crossfire. They clearly can't be trusted, because everything that is said to them eventually gets out through sources or whatever, through the Sussex team, gets out into the media. So they're going to be very cagey about opening their front doors that quickly. They'll stand on the sidelines and watch which direction they're going.
0: And this preconceived belief that they were going to come back and somehow be fated that you said before, and then the King released this letter via the Lord Chamberlain, do you think that this will mean that they won't last long in the United Kingdom, that this will be a sort of temporary thing? He wants to be a house husband for 15 years. How long do you think they'll be here?
4: I'm not sure that they're here long term. I firmly believe that they'll go back to Montecito for Christmas. because that's where Meghan's family... When I say family...
0: Doesn't see her family, that's half the issue, isn't it?
4: It's her mother. You know, everybody seems to talk about reconciliation with the king.
0: Yep.
4: What about reconciliation with Thomas Markle?
0: Completely agree, and listen, a lot of people won't agree with me. I'm sure he was naive when he went to the press.
4: I think he was absolutely naive.
0: Done up like a kipper and didn't even know what was coming at the bloke.
4: Yeah.
0: He should have been supported, Thomas Markle.
4: He should have been supported, but she has cancelled him. Left, right and centre, and that's unforgivable. It's gone on long enough, and she's got to make overtures.
0: Do you think she's poisonous, Dickie Arbiter?
4: Do I think she's poisonous? I wouldn't trust her.
0: No. And you look at her own family, and then you look at Harry. We remember, despite some stupid moments when he was growing up, we've all had that. His was in the public eye. I look at the man now... And I remember what the kid was like. And people always say to me, well, you know, he lost his mother, so did William. So did William.
4: We've all lost parents.
0: Yep.
4: We've all lost parents. William lost his mother. He mourns her, but he doesn't mourn her in public. And he doesn't hang on her coattails for everything that he does. Harry seems to think that everything he does is in her name. It's not in her name. He's doing it. It's in his name.
0: What do you think his mother, the late Diana Spencer, would have said to him about Meghan Markle?
4: Well, I don't think Harry would be in this situation if he was still alive.
0: It's interesting. Why?
4: She would have seen through him.
0: Yeah, I agree.
4: She was very, very astute, very clever woman. She might have given off the impression that, well, she didn't have any school exams, and she often said she's an airhead.
0: She knew people, didn't she?
4: She knew people. She was very streetwise, and she would have seen right through that. And Harry wouldn't have ended up in that scenario anyway.
0: So you don't think that they will be here much longer? The million-dollar question, which I keep pushing and people keep looking at me like I've landed from Mars. He's got the kids back in the UK. She's going to go backwards and forth to California. Their marriage isn't going to last, is it?
4: Well, it can't last if she's going to be travelling back and forth, then he's going to be left at home with the children. I think the children will sample English schools. They're young enough to be moved elsewhere when the time comes. I don't think it's going to be 15 years. I don't think it's going to be 10. It might be one, but let's watch this space.
0: And final question, do you think he is desperate to be a working royal again?
4: I don't know. I can't. I'm not going to read into his mind. He wants recognition, and maybe he wants reconciliation with his family, but at the same time, he's got his own family, and I think that's where the conflict lies.
0: One final thing I've thought of, which is brilliant. What would the late Queen, your boss, have thought of this?
4: She saw through it right away, and she saw through it in 2020, and that's why she said in or out, but you can't have both.
0: So good to have you. Viral Dickie, you're off to do more television now. You've got like an entourage now, haven't you? You just rush around the place.
4: Something like that, yes. I'm going downstairs now.
0: You're a great man. We love having you on.
4: Thank you,
0: sir.
4: You
0: are always welcome. 86 horse riding legend Dickie Arbiter on Talk Breakfast. The news at 9 is next.
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2: 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Travel trouble.
5: Severe delays on the M60 in Manchester. The carriageway now closed clockwise due to an ongoing police incident between the Trafford Centre at Junction 10 and 11 for Barton, with queues back and beyond Junction 5 for Princess Parkway. That's also affecting traffic on the anti-clockwise side, with queues back towards Prestwich at Junction 17. And it's slow now heading through Bristol, as it's south on the M5, a lane out just prior to Junction 19 for Portishead, and long queues anti-clockwise on the M25. Repair works have closed lanes 1 and 2 between the M23 at Junction 7 and Junction 6 for Godston.
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2: 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Headlines.
13: The Foreign Secretary says he's standing up for British values after banning goods produced in illegal Israeli settlements in the West Bank. Ed Miliband has rejected criticism from the chief rabbi, who's warned that decision could make life more dangerous for British Jews. As a countermeasure, Israel has closed the UK's consulate in Jerusalem. Sir Vincent Fean is a former British diplomat in Israel.
14: Jerusalem is a tinderbox at the moment because of the activities of Mr. Ben-Gavir, the National Security Minister, who has been flouting what's called the status quo, the rather delicate balance between Jews, Christians and Muslims, all of whom regard Jerusalem as sacred.
13: The boss of air traffic control company NATS has been called to a meeting with the transport secretary this morning after 1,300 flights were cancelled yesterday. Martin Rolfe has apologised and says a cyber attack has been ruled out as the cause of that technical fault. Passengers at Heathrow, Gatwick and other major airports are being warned of further disruption today. Simon Calder is a travel correspondent.
15: It is simply shocking that we've got millions, tens of millions of pounds in costs to the airlines and untold distress for passengers.
13: Tech companies, including Apple and Google, are being told to do more to protect children from taking, sharing and viewing nude pictures. The Culture Secretary says she could be forced to introduce legislation because the existing measures, in her words, don't go far enough. The funeral of a police officer who was killed when his patrol car was hit by a vehicle driving the wrong way on the A66 will take place in Hartlepool later. Matthew Blade's family say life is unbearably quiet without him. And we're being warned food price inflation could soar to almost 4% by Christmas. The Food and Drink Federation predicts it will also peak at 6.4% next July. That's the latest here on Talk. I'm Matt Hutchinson.
2: 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News. Update.
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2: 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This is Talk. The cut and thrust of a brand new day. The Jeremy Kyle Breakfast Show.
0: Oh, welcome back or welcome along. If you've welcome along, where have you been? It's just gone 9 o'clock. It is Wednesday, the 9th of September. This is JK and Talk Breakfast. Thank you for tuning in. Lovely to have your company. Whatever you're doing today, 03444991000. Text to 87222. Lots in the news, but dominated, of course, by that decision yesterday for Foreign Secretary Ed Miliband to announce sanctions on illegal Israeli settlements in the occupied West Bank. He went further and described the Israeli government's of turning a blind eye to ethnic cleansing, which has created an international furore. Now, just say what I've been saying all morning. Nobody likes what's going on there, OK? But there's a wider ramification, because this, to me, is pure gesture politics. If you were that hacked off with the Israeli government and you felt that their ways were wrong, surely you would instigate sanctions against them as a whole. You wouldn't just pitifully sanction a small trade in area, £40 million. I know that's a lot, but it isn't. It's absolutely nothing. You would stand up to a government and say, we don't want your weapons, we don't want your security, we don't want all the things that you do for us. We fundamentally disagree with the way that you're behaving inside Gaza. We want nothing to do with you. But no, not Miliband. Just a little enclave. Just something that's meaningless, but enough to say to the left wing and to the Muslim vote, who might be abandoning them, come that by-election on the 8th of October in Holborn and St Pancras, or just generally, they lost seats to the Muslim vote last time in the general election. He's basically pandering to that. The danger of gesture politics is what it looks like on the international stage. Cammie Badenoch, she wrote in last night saying that Andy Burnham has risked fanning the flames of anti-Semitism at home. And all morning I've been reading this. Let's say that is your belief as the Prime Minister and the Foreign Secretary. Right, fine, explain it to me. You're an elected official. Well, let's be honest, Burnham isn't. Why do you feel that? And they'd explain. And I go, so you're passionately against the Israeli government. Why are you not? Listen to this from Sean in Kidderminster. Funny, isn't it, Jez, how my government backs Palestinians who don't want the Jewish moving into their areas but refuses to listen to their own people who don't want bloody illegals crossing the channel and moving into our home country. Not a word from Burnham, not a word from Miliband, which makes me surmise that it is gesture politics at its worst. Are they more concerned about the borders of other countries than they are about ours? Andy, he sent this message earlier. Remember the attacks on the synagogue in Manchester, Jez? Labour said it would put its arms around the Jewish community. In my opinion, Burnham just threw the British Jewish community under the electric bus for votes. Number 10 North isn't worthy of Manchester's synagogue anyway. Earlier on, Charlie Rowley responded to this whole situation. He listened, as I want you to listen to how Miliband set the sanctions out. This is Mad Ed. Have a listen.
7: Madam Deputy Speaker, ethnic cleansing is defined by the UN as a purposeful policy designed by one ethnic or religious group to remove by violent and terror-inspiring means the civilian population of another ethnic or religious group from certain geographic areas. The British government agrees that there is ethnic cleansing of Palestinians in areas of the West Bank perpetrated by settler terrorists. And all too often, the Israeli government has turned a blind eye to this. And worse, members of it have made statements and taken actions to support the forced displacement of Palestinians. Now, Madam Deputy Speaker, I recognise the gravity of saying this, but the truth is, the least the people who face such suffering deserve, and it should be the prelude to justice.
0: It's quite interesting when you watch that. Burnham cannot look up. He's looking directly at the floor. I suspect that Andy Burnham's intelligent enough to know that that is gesture politics, but the ramifications of that have already started. The Israeli Foreign Minister Gideon Saar responded by accusing Miliband and the government of spreading an outrageous lie. He closed the US, the UK consulate. He banned a dozen MPs, but not Miliband, interestingly, and he booted out Britain's military. Now, whatever your views on this, I just want to repeat this, right? Priorities, right? Really small trade, gesture to make yourself look good in the eyes of the left wing. What about British Jews? We'll say this until they drag me from this studio. Anti-Semitism is appalling. It is never and has never been put on the same pedestal, wrong word, at the table of importance as racism. I find all racism abhorrent, but apparently if you're Jewish, it doesn't matter. That is wrong, and this will lead to more. He says, coughing. Charlie Rowley, who was on the show doing the papers between 6 and 7, for once in his life, I thought, explained something brilliantly. Have a listen.
17: After the 7th of October, you know, where Hamas entered into Israel, committed an awful terrorist attack, on the back of that, you know, there are questions for Israel to answer, yep, how it responded, yep, particularly in Gaza, and the military might that it has and the force that it used. There's no issue with responding to a terrorist attack. Of course you would, and you want to defend your people. To what extent that they did that, those are questions to answer. There's no doubt about that, but that will be done separately by people that should be asking these questions. questions in the right time. But it's not for the British government to then wade in on a small group of people that, yes, might be encroaching in some areas, but it is not ethnic cleansing, I don't believe, at this stage. But it's certainly not for the UK government to then make this grandioso statement where, you're right, on the one hand, Ed Miliband is criticising those that are encroaching those settlements, but then saying, oh, no, it is, you know, we're all great and fun and dandy with the Israeli people.
0: These sort of sanctions, you don't understand, on illegal Israeli settlements, what sanctions are they?
17: So it's sanctions on anybody that is... So anybody from Israel that has effectively, in the Foreign Secretary's view, encroached on the land and taken over the land that has been designated for the Palestinian territories, we are sanctioning those people. So any kind of infrastructure or real estate or any kind of financial work that that these people get involved in, we won't be taking part. We won't be importing their goods from that particular part
0: of the world. So if it's right and there are certain Israeli groups infiltrating areas designated to Palestinians, are they doing it to set up businesses that they can make things and export them to Britain? That's rubbish.
17: Well, you've only got to look at the land to see that there's not much there. I mean, it is disputed territory.
0: So this is gesture politics, isn't it?
17: It looks that way completely, which is why I think, you know, putting national security at risk, upsetting an ally rather than getting, early on, rather than getting on the phone to them to say, we've got a problem with this, let's work this through, it puts our national security at risk, it puts British Jews at risk.
0: I think that's absolutely spot on from Charlie. Stephen Gosport, Labour have now made their opposition to the State of Israel official. When the next organised demonstration against Israel is held, will those attending with face coverings be described by the government as racist thugs? Stephen Gosport, fantastic. Rob's in Poole. I don't think Miliband is simply playing to the Muslim vote on the far left of his party. I think he's been dying to say this for years because he actually believes the garbage that's coming out of his mouth. Jeremy, says Paul Hamilton, the way this government is going, I can see us no longer being a member of NATO because we have nothing to offer. We are not meeting defence commitments. And I have to say, our foreign secretary looks like a nutcase. Hello to Yvonne in Somerset. I believe these sanctions on Israel are part of Labour's... Sorry, what am I hearing? I keep hearing something in my ear. I believe these sanctions on Israel are part of Labour's plan to fall out with the US and Israel to move us closer to the EU. That's Yvonne in Somerset. Jez, I'm also a Millwall fan. My husband is Jewish and we've been very happily married for almost 30 years. I think you're wrong about Miliband stringing along Burnham. I think Burnham was on the front bench yesterday, thereby endorsing the lies and the anti-Semitic tirade. Wayne's in Southend on Sea. Morning, Jez. Ed Miliband is a liability to this country and will go down in the history books as a clown. I like my classic car, my Lambretta and Vespa, and getting battered with my wife until the early hours. Very nice. Talk, the stupidity of Miliband's statement highlights what a weak and pathetic leader Andy Burnham is, and now he's being manipulated by factions of the party. Paul's in Dorset. Morning, Jez. When Miliband was appointed Foreign Secretary, many people said he was being shunted off into a position where he could cause no harm. That was me as well. How wrong am I? And finally, listen to this. Leanne, having worked for a Jewish company for 30 years, I'm watching them and their families begin the move back to Israel, taking their businesses with them. Imagine feeling that moving away, knowing your kids will be drafted into the army at 18, being a better option than staying in this country. I don't care what anybody tells me. Anti-Semitism will suffer. It's around. It's apparent. It's disgusting. It's heinous. It's wrong. It's going to rise because of this unbelievable gesture politics by Miliband. Let's say a very good morning. I've been trying to get this man on. So delighted. Author of Never Again, How the West Betrayed Jews in Itself, Jake Wallace-Simmons. Good morning, Jake. How are you?
1: Good morning. Busy. Sorry, it's been busy recently.
0: I know, my friend, and thank you for your time. You're far more intelligent than me, but I've summed this up this morning as best I can by saying that if you are that angry as a government against a state, have the courage to trade sanction that entire state, not just a particularly small part, to show a certain demographic, let's be careful in this country, that you're serious, be that the left or be it the Muslim vote. I've read this text out all morning and it says, isn't it funny, Jezza, how this government backs Palestinians who don't want Jews moving into their area, but doesn't consider the wishes of their own people who don't want bloody illegals crossing the channel every single day. Jake, sum it up from a Jewish point of view, my friend.
1: I think it is a matter of priorities. The government could be dealing with, like you just said, the illegal crossings, immigration, those could be a priority. Even in terms of foreign policy, its priority could be supporting the only democracy in the Middle East, i.e. Israel, rather than the authoritarian, corrupt regimes that harbour thousands of jihadis that are on its every border. And yet the government has chosen the other side, as it were. And it feels to me like it smacks, if anything, of appeasement. You know, was it Churchill who said that an appeaser is somebody who feeds a crocodile hoping it will eat him last? I mean, that's what's happening now. The government is increasingly siding with regimes in the Middle East who are not democratic, who don't have our own interests at heart. I mean, when did the Palestinian side last give intelligence tip-offs that saved British lives? When did the Palestinian side start major businesses which brought jobs and money into our economy? When did the Palestinian side last design defense tech that protects our tanks, that gives us drones that our servicemen and women use? And when did the Palestinian side last create medicines which fulfill more than one in seven of our prescriptions in the UK, or design the camera that's used for colonoscopies, preventing uncomfortable operations in Britain for thousands and thousands of patients? That's what Israel does for us. We've got a trade relationship with Israel that's worth $5.9 billion per year, or we had, in which we enjoy a large surplus. It brings jobs, it brings money, it brings, importantly, security against terrorism, so much to our country culturally as well. And all of that has been chucked out of the window because of the culture wars, because we're bending to the culture wars. Now, Ed Miliband, I'm reliably told, is one of two main cabinet ministers who pressed Keir Starmer to recognise the state of Palestine last year, even when Israeli hostages were languishing in the tunnels, without even bothering to demand that they were released first. So Ed Miliband has held that position for a long time. Rewind to 2014 when he was leader of the opposition.
0: Yep.
1: And he whipped his MPs
0: Syria.
1: To vote in favour, not just Syria, but also in favour of a Palestinian, recognising a Palestinian state, in response to the war in Gaza in 2014, which was triggered by Hamas kidnapping and murdering Israeli teenagers. So he's always taken the side of the jihadis, of the authoritarian regimes and the corrupt regimes around the Middle East. You know, Israel, of course, these settlers, the violent settlers, are reprehensible, but they are a fraction of a fraction. You're talking about less than 100 violent settlers, according to Israel's internal security
0: and that's,
1: service.
0: And that's my point, Jake, and you outlined brilliantly what the Israeli government country does for this country. And I'm going to replay that all day on loop because it's important. That doesn't mean, and let me try and explain this, that doesn't mean that I'm advocating you stand by and allow your ally to do something that you don't agree with and you blindly support them. But this is such a small instance to die on the hill of. International relations, massively important. The Jewish economy, the Jewish people, security, all those things you said, massively important. Yesterday, the foreign minister of Israel, Gideon Saar, accused Miliband of spreading lies, closed the UK consulate, banned a dozen MPs, booted out Britain's military. Kemi Badenoch waded in saying, this has fanned the flames of anti-Semitism. You know me, we've spoken loads. I find it so reprehensible, it drives me absolutely mad, and I've been into trouble for saying this before. Racism is wrong across the board. Somebody texted me earlier and said, is that because Jews are white and they're not, they're white? Is that why I don't know, but anti-Semitism should be on the same level as any other form of racism. And it is, I mean, somebody just texted me and asked you a question. Does Jake agree that Labour no longer sees Jews as a protected minority?
1: Absolutely, of course. I mean, they talk the talk, but, you know, they always say, oh, yes, we're committed to Jewish security. But what that means is fanning the flames of anti-Semitism with one hand and then trying to build a higher fence around synagogues and schools with the other. It don't work. You can't cause a problem and then oppose as people who are solving it. But I think that the main point is that it is their total lack of priorities of perspective. I mean, they're criticising Israel for its faults. Israel does have faults. Those violent extremists are unpleasant, although they number under 100. But let's look at this in context. On the Palestinian side, they pay financial incentives out of public funds supported by aid money to anybody convicted of terrorism. They pay reward money to terrorists. That's not Hamas, that's in Ramallah, the main sort of Palestinian authority that we support. They have school textbooks which are infused with anti-Semitism. I've got one in my desk here somewhere. I could probably pull it out. Yeah, here you go. Palestinian textbook filled with anti-Semitism. I can find a picture of a terrorist if I flick through. I don't know if I'll be able to find it right now. Here you go. Terrorist in a Palestinian school textbook as an example. I mean, that is Palestinian education, not just in Gaza, but also in the West Bank. We haven't made any sanctions against the Palestinian side to try to encourage them to abandon their support for terrorism. You know, they've rejected the two-state solution, the hallowed two-state solution the government believes in as if it was an item of religious fervour. They've rejected it on at least two occasions, probably more. They were offered 100% of their demands by Bill Clinton in the 2000s, by Ehud Olmert 8 years later, and they reject it because they don't want a state alongside Israel. They want a state instead of Israel, because at their heart, they are fundamentalists who just want the Jews out of the picture and ideally dead.
0: And that's the point, that if programmes like this are going to survive and work, we have to be able to say things that some people would find painful. The next two questions, I mean, you've just said it. Many Muslims in this world, and there are millions of peaceful, loving Muslims, right, hand on heart, but there is a fundamentalist terrorist side to that. And these people want to eradicate the Jewish community. Well, now, when you look at what happened 80 years ago, whenever it was, I mean, it isn't even bear thinking about, right? And then you think of October the 7th, and people say to me, you're just blindly supporting Jewish, but no, I'm not. Like you just said, there are things the Israeli government do I don't agree with. We're talking about less than 100 settlers, but you cannot.

0: The Americans have got the darker reaches of MAGA. Every country has extremists, far-right, fascists, and so on, including,
1: absolutely,
0: I'm afraid, Israel. You know, there's a quote from the famous Israeli leader, Vladimir Jabotinsky, who was instrumental in forming the state of Israel, who said, as a first right of equality, we demand the right to have our own villains, as everyone else has them. Why can't Israel have a few villains without the entire world piling on and blowing it out of all proportion when the other side is infested with jihadism? And you say that jihadis want to kill Jews, and they absolutely do. But I tell you what, the Manchester Arena bombing wasn't targeting Jews. The London Bridge stabbing wasn't targeting Jews. The 7/7 attacks wasn't targeting Jews. 9/11, the anniversary of which is coming up soon, or was today, actually, or is a couple of days, wasn't targeting Jews. These people hate Jews, but they hate all of us. Jews are only first in the firing line. We need to understand that we are fighting a common enemy of jihadism, not Muslims as a whole. But millions of jihadis who are influencing the direction of not just politics in the Middle East, but politics here at home now. They are Israel's enemy. They are Britain's enemy. They're the enemy of the West and the free societies everywhere. We've got to fight those rather than embolden them by condemning and taking political action against the country that's on the front line trying to fight them tooth and nail.
1: It's quite interesting. You know, you've been very honest this morning and called, you said it's less than 100 people who have been settling these, they call them reprehensible. You've been very, very strong in your language. The British government claims that there is definitive evidence to suggest that some Israelis are moving to the West Bank. You're saying that is true, but it's a really small minority, and you don't understand why that is the focus. It can't be anything other than scoring political points.
0: Yeah, I mean, looking at, you know, something like 530,000 Jews living over the Green Line on what's called the West Bank, Judea and Samaria, Israelis often call it. Of those 530,000, some live very close to Jerusalem, very close to Israel. In any kind of peace negotiations, those areas would become part of Israel and swapped with land from Israel given to the Palestinians to make up the difference. That was the deal that was on the table a couple of times to the Palestinians, which they rejected. They would have got 100% of their demands, capital in East Jerusalem, or, you know, Gaza, all the rest of it, functioning state, they rejected it. But then there are settlements that are further out, and the further out you go into Palestinian areas, the more extreme they tend to be in their ideology, because they live in more danger. Then you've got these places called the Hilltops, the Hilltop Youth, which are outposts, which they put up in defiance of Israeli law, let alone anybody else's law, and often get into conflict with the army trying to dismantle them and deal with them. And they tend to be the extremists, of which there are, according to Israel's Internal Security Services, Shin Bet, about 300, maybe more now these days, and certainly less than 1,000 probably. And then of those, the real hardcore violent ones, last estimate was about 70. Yeah, we could say 100, maybe even a couple of hundred, under 1,000. I mean, these are all difficult things to estimate, but basically, you're talking about a country of 10 million people, of which 20% are Muslim or are Arabs in Israel, you know, Christians, Muslims, equal rights, equal, you know, access to the Knesset, the parliament. They have Arab politicians represented in government, Arab businesses and so on. So this is a country that's free and equal. There's a pride celebration every year in Tel Aviv that's very vibrant. The only one in the Middle East, by the way. Women and minorities are totally free. Yes, you've got these extremists on the fringes, but let's not define a foreign policy by taking those extremists and making out as if the whole country is like that and ignoring the jihadism that's rife on the other side.
1: A couple of quick questions to finish. What would your message be as a Jewish man? Three questions. Dan Hodges said it, several other people have said it, that he doesn't believe this policy will inspire, or I should say, fan the flames of anti-Semitism. I've heard from a lot of people this morning who say it will, and people who are talking about leaving. As a Jewish person living in the UK, will this policy fan the flames of anti-Semitism, Jake?
0: Of course. Of course it will. I mean, any rhetoric coming from the top is immediately seized upon. You can see it all over the internet now, all over social media, is seized upon by people who already hate Israel and Jews with a dark passion that's very old and very ancient and has its origins perhaps, you know, thousands of years ago, actually, in different forms throughout the ages. And they see these moves by the government to say, look, that's now official policy. We can run with this. I mean, this boycott, these people who are providing the pressure that Miliband and Burnham has caved to, the extremists, they don't want to hemorrhage support to the Greens and to the Gaza independence. They want to shore up their hard left wing.
1: Yeah.
0: These people, they won't stop at this. You can't, as I said before, you can't appease a crocodile by feeding it and hoping it will eat you last. This is just the first step.

0: for them. You know, they see, I mean, the boycott itself that Britain now has, yes, it's okay, it's possible to stop trade with goods produced from the settlements, maybe. What about financial services? Israel has only one financial system. So asking UK banks to try to distinguish transactions between ones that are taking place on the settlements and elsewhere is impossible. They're likely going to say, you know what, let's just not bother. Enforcing a far wider boycott than even the government may have intended. And that's what the activists want. They want this to be an entire boycott of every aspect of Israeli society, as they do across the board, whether it's cultural or anything else.
1: Two quick questions. I said this earlier. I don't know if it was Burnham. I don't want to misquote. But somebody after the horrors of the Manchester synagogue said Labour wants to put its arms around the Jewish community. What does it feel like now that the Labour Party's thrown you under a bus?
0: Well, I think if they're putting their arms around us, it's the knife in the back that I'm watching.
1: And you understand, as a Jewish man with a family, the pressure that so many Jewish families feel. Is the thought of not being here for many Jews a safer thought than staying here now?
0: Listen, I know a great many Jewish people who have moved to Israel in the past few years. My mum, who's elderly, has lost many friends who've moved to Israel. She now has to go to activities that she does by herself because she hasn't got the friends that she used to have. She's Orthodox. I know one young Jewish friend of mine who's an entrepreneur, one of Britain's most successful companies. I won't name it, but one of Britain's most fastest growing, I think third fastest growing company a couple of years ago or last year, moved to Israel. Taking all of those jobs and economic activity with him. These are people who don't want to move to Israel. They're British, they feel British, they love it here. But circumstances in the culture has developed in such a way they no longer feel welcome. They're being told time and time again, you're not welcome here. You know, when people say, oh, I'm only criticizing Zionism, it's the Zionists who are the baby killers. You know, what Jews hear is, that just means me. That means Jews. We all know it. It's a transparent code word for Jews. And what he said to me, interestingly, was, it's not even necessarily about safety. It's not that Jews want to be safer. You know, Jews don't feel very safe in Israel. They don't feel very safe here because there's always an attack waiting around the corner. It's been that way for millennia, frankly. It's about where you feel your best future lies, not for yourself, but for your children, for your grandchildren. Which countries do you want them to contribute to? Where are they going to feel like expressing their best self, like most comfortable, most at home, proudest, like they're not going to be forced to hide their identity all the time in a way that no other minority is encouraged to do? And increasingly, Jewish people are asking that question of each other and coming up with the answer of, you know what, I'm going to move to Israel.
1: Mate, it always is a pleasure. I know how busy you are at the moment, Jake. And if you haven't, peeps, got the book, Never Again, How the West Betrayed Jews Itself, it's fantastic. Jake Wallace-Simmons, we appreciate it. We'll get you on very soon.
0: Thank you
1: for your time putting the side of British Jews, saying that they do feel scared, that there is anti-Semitism, and that they feel that in attacking this very, very small enclave, for whatever reasons, possibly political, Ed Miliband and Burnham have opened the floodgates, and he said it won't stop there. Let's quickly go to Norwich. Barry, you've got 2 minutes. You're on Talk Breakfast. What's up?
2: Good morning, Jez. Yeah, I've got a comment on this Ed Miliband and the Labour Party.
1: Yeah.
2: Their anti-Semitism is flowing out of every orifice of every member of the Labour Party. Yeah? Right? It's an absolute disgrace, right? I feel ashamed to be British, right? And I just want the Jews to know it's not all the British people feel like that. It is just the British government at the moment. Yeah? And
1: sadly, the British people voted for this government.
2: I didn't vote for this bloody government, mate. And the faster they're out, the better, as far as I'm concerned. Ed Miliband, right, is dangerous.
1: I agree.
2: Simple as that. He is absolutely dangerous.
1: You have to think back to what he did with the net zero thing. He wouldn't listen to anybody. He was going to spend 800 billion quid, I thought. And I freely put my hands in the air, because somebody's already made this point this morning. I thought they'd shunt him off into foreign affairs and he could just go and have lots of lunches and be ignored. Craig's only been doing the job 50 days and he's just dropped a massive clanger in my mind.
2: This government, right, is just upsetting everybody it shouldn't be upsetting. Right? It's upset Trump. It's upset Israel. It's just, if you're a
1: But don't worry,
2: country,
1: they won't upset the French and they won't do anything about our desire to get borders sorted because they're too busy playing international politics to placate the left of their party, pal.
2: my opinion is, if you're British and a Jew in this country at the moment, this government is going to do nothing for you. Yeah, nothing at all.
1: How scary is that?
2: That's just the way I feel.
1: Yeah. No, listen, we love having you on, mate. How's Norwich this fine morning? Raining or bright sunshine?
2: A bit chilly and cloudy, yeah. But, you know, that is the way it is. It's autumn, isn't it? It's coming, yeah. But, you know, I think the quicker this government are out, and I hope he really does call a general election, do you know what I mean, as quick as possible and get these, because these people are dangerous.
1: Do you know what worries me about that? The right's divided. I think if the bounce continues and he calls election, he'll get into bed with Dave, the whisperer, Polanski, and the Liberal Democrats, and we'll have another 5 years. Barry, thank you for your call. It's just gone 9:30. We're live across the United Kingdom. Jay, good morning.
3: 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A fantastic show, as always. So when Andy Burnham first took office, he said that we're going to be helping against the IRGC from a defensive point of view and giving America support and our allies in the Middle East. Now we're going against Israel with sanctions. So are we still helping against the IRGC, which backs Hamas, the terrorists are killing innocent Jews and many other innocent people, I might add? I can't work it out. Which way are we going? Are we going left? Are we going right?
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12: Long delays in Lancashire, Ashford West on the M65. An accident closing lane 2 as you reach Blackburn at junction 4. And it's still very slow in Manchester, Ashford clockwise on the M60. A lane still out there following this morning's incident between junction 10 for the Trafford Centre and 11 for Barton. Long delays in Northampton as the A45 Nen Valley Way is now blocked due to an accident between the A43 Lumber Tubs Way and the Barnes Meadow Interchange. And queues in Hertfordshire as the A414 has been closed westbound between the London Coney roundabout and the North Orbital at the Park Street roundabout.
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4: 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Facing up to the facts. This is Talk.
1: Welcome back, 25 to 10. How are we lining up today? Julia Hartley-Brewer will be here from 10 o'clock. Ian Collins from 1. And Peter Cardwell is doing Drive. Drive on Talk. Drive. We've got problems on the roads. Drive. I don't know why I did that, thought I would. 0344-499-1000, of course, in the news. Sam's just given me the most most disdainful look. If you're watching on camera, you just went like that. Doesn't work on the radio, does it? So we're talking about Foreign Secretary Ed Miliband alienating most of the world, certainly Israel, against something he feels very passionately about. I don't have a problem with that. I have a problem with gesture politics, because I think this is all about currying favour and doing his best to shore up a particular site. We had the air traffic control glitch yesterday. Loads of people still stranded. 1,000 flights affected. We had Simon Calder on a ferry this morning that nearly... I was going to scratch the side of another ferry, but he survived. He didn't know what he said. I came back in a lovely cabin overnight. He's always away, isn't he? Never at home. 0344 499. Well, that's why he's a travel reporter, isn't he? And by the way, for people at Talk, he doesn't work for The Independent anymore. He works for The Telegraph. Ah, G-Spot's walked into the anteroom. The anteroom? Is it an anteroom? How are you, G-Spot? Nice check shirt on. Look, I've got 14 down. What's 11 across? Do you see what I did? Thank you. It is barber, yes, yes. You need to go to the barber. Who did your hair last time? The council. Also, there's a story. Labour's advisor on the unemployed, Alan Milburn, says that GPs are giving sick notes out for young people with ADHD, and it is insane. This is music to my ears. The doctors issued nearly 1 million sick notes last year, signing off people for work for mental health. Oh, I'm too stressed, I've got ADHD. There are genuine people with ADHD. My grandson has it, right? Medicated. But here's the thing. There are, I'm afraid, people in this country now who are using it as an excuse because they're too tired to do anything about it. Stevie, good morning.
16: Morning, Jeremy. This is Stephen Hartz. I'm in my late 50s and I have ADHD. I've had it all my life. A couple of years ago, I was also registered as disabled because I have a chronic injury that I picked up at a previous job. Now, I get up at 5 o'clock every morning, I have my breakfast and my coffee, and I head into London to work in the social housing sector, where I see firsthand all of the dossers that are pretending to have this or pretending to have that, so they can lay on their backsides all day long doing nothing on my dime. Now, if I could do it, they can do it. So listen, you lazy dossing scumbags, get off your fat asses and go to bleeding work.
1: Couldn't agree more. Have we had Angry Rob on today yet? Because... Oh, Joanna from Salisbury says, have I missed Angry Rob? Has he finally exploded? Angry Rob, the quality wasn't good enough to put it on today. I do apologise. That's most devastating for us all. Let's say a very good morning to a very important lady, the head of comms at the Popular Conservatism Organisation, Annunciata Rees-Mogg. Good morning, Annunciata. How are you?
17: Very well. Morning, Jeremy. How are you?
1: Can I start not with the Labour Party, but can I start with actually Alan Milburn saying the GP sick note culture for people with ADHD is insane? I mentioned my grandson, so there is a diagnosis to be had, but there is absolutely no doubt, is there not, that we are living in an environment which now means that if you fill out some computerised form, not even in a face-to-face interview, and say, I've got anxiety, or I've got ADHD, or I'm scared of dogs or something... You can be signed off, and that is destroying the fabric of so much, isn't it, in this country?
17: Absolutely, and it starts very young, that I know of examples of children who play up on purpose in order to get various benefits at school and no doubt for their families as well. And that becomes lifelong, and it writes off people's life chances. There is a serious condition. Some people
1: Absolutely.
17: Need a lot of help with it. But most people with mild ADHD are incredibly capable of holding down a job, of managing their lives and not relying on the state to give handouts. And we should encourage them to do that. Management is much better than just writing them off.
1: And I think it's a really important point, because whenever we talk on this show about, Annunciata, about, you know, the benefits bill and doing something to eradicate a part of something that is out of control and now is bigger than the money we get into the exchequer for people working, I always get loads of genuine people ring me up and say, what about me? What about me? And I always want to make this point. Ending something that's a what's it take means it's good for the people who genuinely need it, because they are probably missing out. We have got to a point in this country where you can get out of work with the flimsy of his excuses, and it and that takes away the importance that this illness is, and it's being used as an excuse by many. But we have politicians, mostly on the Labour side, who would never want to admit in a million years that people would sit at home, because when they sit at home, they probably vote for the Labour Party because they get more benefits. We have to change the culture. I've said for years that I would want these people, long before Nigel Farage said this, I've been saying it for 10 years, If you are long-term unemployed, whether you're demotivated, down, miserable, whatever, getting out of bed to go and give some community service back to your society, having something on your CV, being motivated to get up, feeling, talking to people, doing that, is good for you and it's good for the society. And so in my humble opinion, everybody will laugh, I'd close the borders and all those liars who tell me that we need illegal migrants or migrants, I should say, to be hospital porters and working in care homes. Well, why don't you get the long-term unemployed to give us something back for all the money I'm paying them every week to sit on their backsides? And of course, they get calls now and people will go, but some, yes, I know there are millions who want to work. Absolutely. And I support you. But we have to have the discussion that there are now hundreds of thousands who don't have any intention of working, do they?
17: I think you raised two really important points. Firstly, it is absolutely proven by psychologists and sociologists that having a routine, going out, as you say, meeting people, yeah, being forced to socialise, being forced to do the very small things like get up and brush your teeth and wash yourself, getting dressed, getting out of the house on time, is fundamentally good for mental health. Mm. So yes, there does need to be an incentive, or not a disincentive, to doing that.
1: And you know,
17: that,
1: one of the biggest things about ADHD, one of these things I've learned about ADHD from my grandson is people with ADHD get bored really easily, right? So sitting around a house doing nothing but looking at a screen isn't going to end up having stuff to do. Yes, you'd probably have to have a list and it would have to be segregated, but actually it's perfectly feasible. And I just, It so annoys me, and it's good to hear somebody like Milburn coming out and saying this is not good for young people. We've got 40,000, I mean, this is interesting as well, the government is told about 40,000 hidden NEETs. These are kids not in employment, education or training. The Children's Commissioner finds tens of thousands enrolled in college but hardly attending. I gave this out earlier and I'd love to hear your take. You might disagree with me. I think one of the biggest mistakes that Blair made was to tell kids that they have to stay till they're 18 and they have to go to college. I'm old-fashioned. If I had a business, I started at 16. Well, my kid, Henry's probably not, he goes to golf college, but actually at the end of the day, he could have started work at 16 and achieved as much as he's going to achieve in his life. I think that's fundamentally wrong for many kids.
17: I completely agree with you. My 15-year-old does holiday jobs, weekend jobs already, and would actually really happily leave school at 16 when she does her GCSEs next year in order to enter the workplace. And I think we have created a situation where we've trapped 16, 17-year-olds, yeah, in a situation where they're being forced to, in theory, go, and we've discovered that 40,000, just over of them, barely turn up to an educational setting whilst cutting them off from being able to make money that might incentivize them, trapping them in an education system that they probably by that point already hate and don't want to be in.
1: And of course, with the overall thing, and you're so right, the overall point that we need to make is with absolutely no possible reason to say you'll definitively get a job anymore. I'm not advocating elitism, but far too many universities and colleges of higher education with crappy degrees that don't actually get you in anything more than debt. Send them to work. Can I just ask you also about the big news story, Ed Miliband yesterday, changing the government's position, announcing sanctions on illegal Israeli settlements in the occupied West Bank. This is less than 100 people, according to Jake Wallace-Simmons. I can't verify that. He says that the Israeli government has turned a blind eye to ethnic cleansing. The Israeli government has naturally hit back, accusing him of lies and closing the UK consulate, banning MPs and booting out our military. Whatever side of the fence you're on with this, I cannot, after 4 hours, nearly get away from the belief that this is gesture politics, Annunciata, to appeal to a base that they're terrified of losing the Green Party to, namely the Muslim vote. They've got a by-election coming up in Holborn and St Pancras, vacated seat by, of course, Sir Keir Starmer, and the wider ramifications of this, in my mind, are pandering to the left. And as Kemi Badenoch put it yesterday, this will fan the flames of anti-Semitism at home.
17: It clearly is. But whether you agree with it or not, It's also incredibly diplomatically stupid. Mm-hmm. They seem not to have thought through any of the consequences. And that is always the most important part of diplomacy.
1: Yeah.
17: They've essentially written the UK out of any settlement. If you want a two-state settlement, don't do this just before there's an election to re-elect Netanyahu. Work with them in order to get to that point where there can be a two-state. Work with the Palestinians, who've rejected every two-state that has been proposed.
1: Absolutely right.
17: But also think about the NHS. It's estimated one in seven products comes from Israel. And whether you can track exactly whether it's one side of a border or the other is going to be incredibly complicated.
1: And also, if you're really, really, really passionate, and again, if you were, that's your right. And you said to me, I disagree fundamentally, and the Prime Minister of this country, I fundamentally disagree with Israel's approach. Then sanction the whole country and have the courage to do that, because you're right. Medically, security-wise, militarily, intelligence-wise, the Israeli government provides so much. However, that's not a reason to stand quiet, but it's diplomacy. That's what you do. This is straight out there, make the announcement. And I want to finish by reading you an email, a text that's inspired me all morning, because I think this is brilliant. Sean in Kidderminster says, Annunciata, funny how this government backs Palestinians who don't want Jews moving into their area, but not their own people. I have no desire whatsoever for illegals crossing the channel and coming to our country. Why the hell doesn't he sanction France? And I can't disagree with that at all.
17: There's a huge amount of hypocrisy going on. There are territories that have occupations across the world where we do nothing. This does seem like it is a particular attack on Israel, which is our only ally in the Middle East, against Hamas, against the Iranian regime, against terrorism. The Israeli forces have helped us foil terrorist acts on our own soil. And risking that is risking British lives.
1: And you know, as I said, Israel, I said this earlier and people were really? It's the only democratically elected state in the Middle East. Let's talk about the Houthis and Hamas and Hezbollah and ISIS, funded by the mad mullahs of Tehran. I don't for one minute, Annunciata, presume or even begin to try and say that everything the Israelis get is right, any more than I would about Trump. But this, to me, is the worst type of gesture politics, because, as you quite rightly pointed out, it's not thought through. They haven't considered the consequences. Trump hasn't even got involved yet. God help them all.
17: Oh, indeed. And there's a real risk to our trade with the US, who have anti-sanctions measures in place. And so we're risking British business up to the tune of about $6 billion with the US. They haven't thought through what this action means. They have done it to garner support from certain sections of the Labour backbenches, certain sections of the voting public. Because, as you said, if you look at Holborn and St Pancras, there is a large Muslim constituency there who will be looking to vote, and the Greens are an ever-ready threat.
1: An ever-ready threat. Dave Polansky could be standing in that seat. That will be interesting. A bit of light-hearted stuff after a hard morning. Britons are being urged to fall in love with sharks as boffins, Annunciata, launch £1 million mission to protect them. So all morning we've been asking things that you love, whatever they are. I have a very boring bunch of people I work with. Christian said pizza and wine with the wife. Sam said board games. Tommy said visiting a National Trust house. What's your name again? Luke's going to get a pay rise because he said me. What do you love, Annunciata Rees-Mogg?
17: Well, of course, there is nothing better than being on your show, Jeremy. But I might have... I'm going to go trees. I collect trees.
1: What? Oh, God, she's joining the Greens. Have you become a tree hugger, Annunciata? What do you mean you collect trees?
17: Since I was about seven, I spotted miniature, you know, brand new baby trees, and I've collected and grown them in pots and then farmed them out to anyone I can find with a garden big enough for what will end up being a very big tree. And some of them are now, I'm quite a lot more than 7 years old, some of them are pretty full grown trees.
1: In your garden or other people's gardens?
17: I've done some here, mainly other people's. There's a limit to how many big trees you can plant.
1: Has Jacob bought any? That's what I want to know. Have you planted any in Jacob's garden?
17: I don't sell them, but I have given trees to Jacob, yes.
1: And what he does when he was on yesterday, do you know all he ever says to me? How's your cousin, Peter Kyle? That's what he says. It's a cheeky bugger, your brother. Listen, great to have you on, Annunciata. Really, really appreciate it. Head of comms at Popular Conservatism. We thank you so much indeed for your time this morning. It's 10 to 10. We're live across the UK. Julia in 10 minutes. You can get your calls in nice and early. 0344-499-1000. Ian from One and Peter Carbell. And Drave. Drave from Fave. Wayne, good morning.
18: Good morning, Jezza. I'm a hard-working alarm clock, Brit Daddy, daycare, you name it, I've been there doing it. However, unlike Rowley, I don't get to waste half an hour of my day trying to wait for me sausage to be ready. I've got things to do, mate, much more important things. Plus, I've got far too many children to worry about that now. But clear your mind, you dirty bugger. I've always played the old Jezza bingo. Now, the three things you never disappoint me on Jezza bingo is, one, you're choking on something, whether it be tea, biscuit, coffee, yoghurt or whatever. The number two is my mum said to me, but now she's dead. And my favourite, and the one I always give a bit of a cheer about, is my dad used to work for the king. There we go, Jezza. That's my Jezza bingo and what I like to do when I get a bit of spare five minutes on the fly.
1: The Queen Mother. Do I really spill everything? And I get the time. I think at the beginning of the... Why has he left me a second voice note? Wayne's back.
18: Hey! 8:47, you talked about your dad and the Queen. Woo! That's one for the bingo stamp.
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1: Welcome back. Oh, there is some music. 7 minutes to 10. Let's read some texts. Thank you, by the way, and all of you trying to get hold of all day. JB is in Kidderminster. Our grandparents and great-grandparents fought and gave their lives fighting against the most horrendous form of anti-Semitism. They would be rolling in their graves seeing what Britain has turned into. Dave, just a few words changed in Miliband's speech. He could be talking about this country and the illegals arriving here, says Dave in Dorset. Karen's in N Wales, which I suspect means North Wales. Oh, lovely, is it? Labour are engaging in gesture politics that have served two objectives. It panders to the Muslim vote and detracts from the fact that they have been caught sticking migrants into the country via selfie spots. Not very good at Welsh accents. Morning, JK. Gary, previously from the UK but now living in Poland, moved to Poland a year ago. And what a difference it is living here. Reminds me of the UK 30 years ago. Safe, clean and a wonderful place to live. We're all going to Warsaw this afternoon. The show tomorrow is live from Warsaw. Morning to Pete in Villamore, retired airline pilot. What a job. I have sympathy for the air traffic control when situations like this arise. Our controllers are widely regarded as world class, but the system doesn't match their abilities. Our controllers also have to deal with the usual daily flow of air traffic flying through our airspace in and out of Europe from North America, which has repercussions for departure and arrival slots in the UK. The system needs an overhaul. Imagine that, pilot. I mean, that's impressive, isn't it? I would like a large mug, says Dave Seddon, with a picture of Jeremy Carr that says, I'm a big bloody mug, says David.
0: Oh, where's me mug?
1: You're not getting on the list. That was insulting. It was rude. It's upset me. And frankly, I'm very, very annoyed with you. Lisa, good morning.
2: Morning, Jezza. For me, the best thing for me personally, I love getting into clean bed sheets, especially on a cold night. When you've got a nice hot water bottle and nice, crispy, clean bed sheets. Thanks. Bye.
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12: Queues in Hertfordshire through London Coney as the A414 remains closed westbound from this morning's accident between the London Coney roundabout and the North Orbital at the Park Street roundabout, and long delays in Northampton as the A45 Nen Valley Way remains closed due to an overturned lorry between the A43 at Lumbertubs Way and the Barnes Meadow interchange. Very slow in Manchester as you clockwise on the M60. A lane still closed from this morning's incident just after the Trafford Centre at Junction 10, although all lanes have reopened on the M65 westbound approaching Blackburn at Junction 4.
4: Wilbur Smith, the multi-million copy bestseller, is back. History's darkest hour. 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Against impossible odds, Saffron Courtney must risk it all to uncover the truth before time runs out. Flashpoint. Action, intrigue, heroism. Wilbur Smith at his very best. Available now in hardback, ebook, and audiobook. Listen, watch, hear. Buckle up for a journey through the Stargate of common sense. Across the UK, this is Talk.
1: Can I say a thank you to a massive thank you to the team? Oh, thank you. Thank you. I can't even speak. All right, Julia, I got the wrong word came out of my
27: mouth. I thought you said something else then. That really worries me. I don't think you can say that.
1: I was going to say thank you to the team, to the excellent Tommy, to Luke, who's getting a pay rise, to Sam, and to Julia, Christian. Can I say we were doing this thing this morning, what they love? Because apparently we've got to all love sharks. Just very quickly, I thought it would be quite raunchy. I got Christian likes pizza with his wife, Sam likes board games, and Tommy likes going to the National Trust. Tell me something. What do you love that would might make me
27: really love scuba diving? Scuba diving with sharks.
1: Perfect.
27: Got to be honest with you, that's
1: the
27: biggest,
1: only person in a rubber biggest, suit that scares a shark.
27: Yeah,
1: off.
27: Baby,
1: do they just
27: that's
1: disappear?
27: The biggest hit you can get.
1: Is that right?
27: Oh yeah.
1: All right. Well,
27: 30 meters down, massive big shark. Oh yeah, totally.
1: There you go.
27: I don't sit on a sun lounger on holiday. You know, I do stuff.
1: I know you do. It's very impressive. All right, David Bellamy. Right, what you got? What you got on the show?
27: I mean, look, obviously, we're going to talk about what Miliband had to say and what he's saying
1: gesture
27: today.
1: Gesture politics.
27: Well, it's worse than that. I spent so much yesterday being angry. Abusing RNLI volunteers who are rescuing, inverted commas, migrant boats in the Channel. Guys, I really think people have got the wrong plan there. We're going to be talking about Piddington Village.
1: Yes.
27: I mean, surely Israel should be sanctioning us for, like, a full-on full-on, you know, ethnic cleansing of the village of Piddington, no?
1: My favourite one this morning, it said that, so he's prepared to say this, but he's not allowed to prepare to say people can break into our country and settle wherever they want.
27: Exactly. The flight's been grounded. Anna Milburn saying sick note culture is insane.
1: Yeah, I'm off tomorrow. I've got ADHD and anxiety. Julia is here from 10 o'clock. See you tomorrow at 6. Ta-ra!
4: Talk. News. Update. On the Hour. Headlines.
0: The Foreign Secretary says he regrets Israel's response to the UK ending trade with illegal settlements in the West Bank, but is proud to have taken action. Israel's closed the British consulate in East Jerusalem after Ed Miliband announced the import ban yesterday. Reform's deputy leader Richard Tice, though, has told Talk the government made the wrong call.
7: This will embolden the anti-Semites to attack British Jews on British streets. And frankly, any such attacks, I put at the hands of the Prime Minister and the Foreign Secretary. They will have blood on their hands.
0: Well, Andy Burnham wants a two-state solution. Elsewhere, the boss of air traffic control company NAT has been called to a meeting with the Transport Secretary this morning after 1,300 flights were cancelled. Martin Rolfe has apologised and shared the latest.
10: Our system is now back up and running, so we have resolved the issue and our controllers are there to help make sure that we can recover as fast as possible. The best information in terms of how long this will take to resolve lies with the airlines.
0: Well, Ryanair is urging him to step down, and passengers at Heathrow, Gatwick and other major airports are being warned of further disruption today. The government is pushing tech companies to do more to protect children from taking, sharing or viewing nude images online. The Culture Secretary says changes made by firms like Apple and Google do not go far enough. The inquiry into the Nottingham attacks is expected to hear from police, the NHS and the government before it concludes today. Valdo Canacane killed students Barnaby Webber and Grace O'Malley Kumar, as well as school caretaker Ian Coates in 2023. And food inflation is likely to reach nearly 4% by Christmas. That's according to the Food and Drink Federation, which predicts it will peak at 6.4% in July of next year. It's blaming that high estimation on war and extreme weather. That's the latest. I'm Matt Hutchinson.
4: 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News. 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
4: Across the UK, on DAB+, on your smart TV, on the app, the home of common sense. This is Talk. Formidable opponents flee. Julia Hartley Brewer's Talk Nation.
27: A very, very good morning to you. This is Talk. We are the home of common sense, fast approaching 3 minutes past 10 o'clock. And whether you are listening on DAB Plus Radio, watching on YouTube, thank you very much for joining me. I'm Julia Hartley Brewer, by the way. You might have hopefully already known that. We have quite a lot to talk about. I'm not going to lie, spent an awful lot of yesterday being jolly cross with Ed Miliband. Just absolutely seething over the decision that he made to announce sanctions. They're on Israel. They say they're on West Bank settlements, but they're on Israel. And these are entirely symbolic, really. They won't really make much difference either to Britain or to Israel. But what they are about is sending a message here at home, aren't they, to Labour backbenchers, to the so-called progressive Labour supporters, many of whom have gone over to the Green Party, ahead of Labour Party conference at the end of this month, and of course that by-election in Holborn St Pancras, Keir Starmer's old seat, in October as well. That's what this is all about. It's virtue signalling, ain't a virtue. It's virtue signalling of the worst kind, basically for votes from, well, let's face it, small minorities of people in this country. And it's telling lies. And I completely understand not just the anger of the Israelis, but also the despair and the fears of many British Jews yesterday and today and ongoing, including from the chief rabbi, who say this is a dark day, a truly dark day for British Jews, is what the chief rabbi had to say yesterday. Ed Miliband, who calls himself a proud Jew himself, says he disagrees. Well, fine. Well, let's hope. Let's hope that the chief rabbi isn't right, because every single time there's any news about Israel, whatever, victim of a massacre, after any other attacks on Israel, or indeed any Jews are attacked in this country in horrific attacks like the Heaton Park synagogue attack that left two people dead almost a year ago last year, we always see a spate of massive increases in attacks on Jewish people in this country. I actually despair about this. I'm not surprised, but I despair, bearing in mind this proud Jew, Ed Miliband. By the way, whatever your faith or none, you're entitled to have whatever political views you're entitled to. But he's someone who happily worked in the shadow cabinet under Jeremy Corbyn, wanted him to become prime minister. I mean, kind of tells you everything, doesn't it, about his pride. I want to know, Labour is accused of putting British Jews at risk after announcing sanctions on Israel over West Bank settlements. I want to know, what is your reaction? Give us a call, 03444991000. Text the word TALK in your message to 87222. Get in touch with us on X at TalkTV. Lots of you already getting in touch on that. And calls are charged at the national rate. Text costs one standard network rate message. We're also going to be talking about what's been going on with the migrant boats and abuse of the RNLI staff, and tens of thousands of airline passengers hit yesterday and today by those air traffic control failures, grounding flights across Britain. What the hell is going on? And will the guy in charge of National Air Traffic Control on, small point, £1.5 million a year salary, is he going to keep his job? Because this ain't the first time this has happened under his watch. All of that coming up, plenty more besides. We'll do a little bit of royal chat and also talk about, of course, Alan Milburn saying that apparently, sick note culture for ADHD is insane. Oh, tell us something we don't know. We've been saying that for years, but we were just cruel and heartless, weren't we, before then. But if Alan Milburn says it, then it's OK. But anyway, all that coming up. I'm delighted to say here for all of the chat today is Henry Hill, political editor of The Critic. A very, very good morning to you.
8: And
27: great
8: to
27: have you back on the show. I know Benedict Spence, who unfortunately can't be here today, I know he would have been thrilled to be here to be able to talk about a lot of these topics, but I know you are too. I suppose just first question, what was your reaction to the announcement from Ed Miliband yesterday? Sanctions on West Bank settlements. He's talked about ethnic cleansing. Which doesn't, often we think of ethnic cleansing referring to actually massacring people to remove them, but it doesn't, the UN definition doesn't, you can just removing people or, putting in settlements to basically, outpopulate those people. We've had the response from Israel, sanctions being met with some 11 MPs, but Jeremy Corbyn and his ilk, five Green MPs, being basically banned from travelling to Israel. Not sure they were planning that anyway. And also the closure of the British consulate in East Jerusalem, which they're using to keep contacts with Palestinians and Hamas and others. What do you make of the announcement?
8: So, I mean, this has been coming, I think, for some, at least since the 2024 general election, when we saw that in a lot of seats, a dozen or more seats, two dozen seats, the Labour Party is threatened by the so-called Gaza independents or allied far-left groups. And I think that some sources, you've seen already the shift that had delivered in Labour's language on this subject, and I'm not surprised that it has eventually led to a policy shift, obviously conducted in conjunction with countries such as France and Canada.
27: Well, yeah, I mean, that's the thing. I mean, is that argument undermined by the fact that France and Canada announced the same move and numerous other countries, already, I would say, Israel-phobic countries, the islands, the Spains, the Netherlands and others?
8: I think the two things go hand in hand. I think you have had an alienation of Israel from other Western allies for some time, yeah. But I don't think that rules out the fact that this has really accelerated recently under the Labour government. The problems it poses for Britain are multiple. The first is, what will these achieve?
27: Has anyone thought of that?
8: Sanctions are incredibly hard to make effective, even against a full national, against Russia, the sanctions aren't working. And yet here, all you need to do to bypass these sanctions is sort of launder a good from a settlement through a business in Israel or Palestine, and all of a sudden it no longer qualifies.
27: And by the way,
8: sanctions.
27: A lot of the workers in these settlement industries and agriculture are actually Palestinians.
8: Right. So
27: it's the only work they've got.
8: It's impossible to enforce. It's a further alienation of us from the United States. And remember that the other great strand of the sort of Starmer-era foreign policy that was that we were going to be this bridge between Europe and America.
27: But we haven't had a big response yet. A lot of us, and I was saying on air yesterday, waiting for Donald Trump's response. Apparently he was informed in advance by Andy Burnham. We haven't had a big response. I would be perfectly understanding if there's their strongest ally of Israel, the Americans just announced, you know, massive tariffs, massive sanctions. I wouldn't want it to hit British businesses and British people. Absolutely not. I'm a patriot. However, you know, I put Britain first above Israel. Of course I do. By the way, as do most British Jews. A small point worth making before anyone shouts that. But at the end of the day, you know, Israel needs its allies in the West, but we also need Israel, and it is the only democracy in the West, and America standing firm beside their ally, we would be totally justifiable for them to do that.
8: Oh, yeah, I wouldn't dispute. I mean, America has a role as the...
27: But we haven't had that reaction yet.
8: No, although we have already got to a position where sort of Donald Trump is talking about Argentine sovereignty over the Falkland Islands. So, like, relations are already incredibly bad. But there's this great tension where we simultaneously lambast America for neglecting its role as the linchpin of the Western alliance. And then we keep putting new distance between ourselves and the United States. And so that's going to be an incredibly tricky thing to deal with. But, you know, actually, afterwards, the thing that really stuck in my craw, and I think you alluded to it earlier, is the warnings from British Jewish organisations about the danger to British Jews.
27: And numerous organisations,
8: And you had people saying, oh, well, why are you conflating Israel with Jews? And the obvious answer was that because the anti-Semites do it, right? As you mentioned, there are these upswings in attacks after...
27: Whenever a Jewish person or in Britain or Israel is the victim of any attack...
8: Yeah.
27: Clearly the victim, a terror attack, or, you know, what happened on October the 7th, we see an uptick on a massive scale of violence against Jews in Britain.
8: And that is the sort of circular victim-blaming logic that I really just hate this. So anti-Semites conflate Israel and Jews and attack Jews. Yeah. Jews, therefore, come to understand that anything about Israel will backlash on the Jewish community. Yep. And then the fact that they do that is cited by anti-Semites as validation of their conflate. It's sickening.
27: It is. Well, and it's maddening as well. But you've asked that very, very fair point. Now, what is this going to do? We're told that this is, you know, the government has to act. Genuinely, I don't believe Andy Burnham has got an opinion on Israel or the West Bank in his head. I think he wouldn't be able to tell you where the West Bank was. He wouldn't be able to tell you any details about this. And I think most people couldn't, because there's been a poll suggesting that the majority of British people, I mean, it's about 30% ago, from any different political party, going, I know nothing about this subject, I don't know, which is a perfectly reasonable response, by the way. But a lot of people will say, you know, they actually support this move. Well, again, if you watch the BBC... and see a lot of our mainstream news. And you're getting news from TikTok or from X. Trust me, you wouldn't think anything different other than, of course, this was the right move, because this outrageous settler violence, outrageous behaviour by the Israelis, and it needs to be stopped. It's one of the biggest outrages. It's what is standing between us and the peace process and the two-state solution, right? That's what people are being told. Do you know, I put this question out to everybody, do you know how many people... No, I've been critical of settler violence, of the settler policy over the years. Since the Hamas attack from Gaza, I have changed my view, actually, simply because of Israel's security needs involving the West Bank. However, settler violence, two-tier policing by the Israelis and failing to tackle settler violence, I absolutely 100% condemn, and I think they're insane to allow it, immoral to allow it. Don't say I don't criticise Israel. I think they do something wrong. Okay, I think they're doing that wrong. I think it's morally wrong, criminally wrong, but also I think it's PR-wise insane move on their part. However, when people talk about like this or the settler violence, how many people do you? I'll put this question to you, Henry. How many people do you out there as well? How many people do you think died last year in settler violence in the West Bank? Bearing in mind, this is the reason why we are seeing those sanctions. This is the choice for the first statement by our new Foreign Secretary, Ed Miliband, to the House of Commons, first major foreign policy move. Bearing in mind, we've seen what's been going on. We've got the Uyghur people in China. We've got a million people in camps in Xinjiang. We've got forced sterilisation, people being tortured and murdered on a regular basis. Sudan, we've got, 150,000 dead, widespread famine, clearly documented ethnic killing in Darfur. We've got... what's been going on in Iran. 40,000 people slaughtered within a couple of days back in January by the regime. We see what's happened with the Taliban, the treatment of women, what's been going on in Yemen, South Sudan, Somalia, all of these things that have been going on. So give or take, you don't have to know the exact number, roughly how many people do you think have been killed in Israeli settler violence in the West Bank, say, just last year? I'm going to put that to you. Shout a number at the radio or at the telly, yeah? OK. Henry, do you have any idea? What would you think it must be? Because for Ed Miliband to make this his number one topic, I mean, it's got to be in the thousands, right?
8: I mean, that would be my assumption if I didn't know more about Ed Miliband and the Labour Party. My actual guess is going to be single figures.
27: Four. Sometimes it reaches high teens. Well, no, mid-teens. Sometimes. Four people. Now, each one of those deaths is wrong, shouldn't happen, should be condemned. The idea that that would merit the first statement from our very new virtue-signalling foreign secretary is absurd, and I would say morally obscene. Morally obscene, that's what this is. I just find it absolutely extraordinary that this is being talked about as this major, major issue. It's not. I mean, it just isn't. I find it extraordinary that Ed Miliband today has gone on the radio, talked about, I'm proud of my Jewishness, I have unwavering support for Israel. He's criticised the chief rabbi and disagrees that it is a true, as chief rabbi Ephraim Mervin has said, this is a truly dark day for British Jews, and what this announcement amounts to little more than political flag bearing by for anti-Israel rhetoric and those who harbour a dangerous obsession. And this is what this is. This is a dangerous obsession with Israel. If your first concern about what's going on in the Middle East is with Israel, there's a different motivation rather than concern for the Palestinian people.
8: I mean, this has always been the case, though, right? Like, you can, if you're a genuine humanitarian and you're drawing up a list of the world's problems, right? Israel isn't in the top five.
27: I mean,
8: it's not in the top 10. Like, I think one of the things that struck me the first time I visited Israel years ago, but before I went, is just how small that area is. When you hear
27: 1% of the Middle East.
8: When you hear about it, You imagine it's as a student, you'd hear an awful lot about it. You'd be like, oh, this must be a really... And you're like, oh, my goodness.
27: I think everyone who has an opinion on this, I would like them... before you give your opinion, and thank you for giving your opinion, can you just show me on a world map, can you draw where Israel is roughly and around the rough size? And could you name the river and the sea from which to which? And rough idea of where the West Bank is. If you don't know that stuff, I suggest you shouldn't have an opinion on it.
8: That seems fair.
27: I mean, would that not seem fair? I mean, also, here's the thing. In terms of the peace process, interesting question from Tom Tugendhat, I thought, yesterday, the shadow foreign secretary of the Tories. Great new appointment, that. He was basically saying, given that we've got the possibility, may well be cancelled, who are we kidding, of elections to the Palestinian Authority in November, Fatah in charge of the Palestinian Authority right now, happily paying stipends to the families and widows of suicide bombers who kill innocent Israeli civilians. Small point I feel worth making. They're the moderates, by the way. They're the nice guys. They're the ones we're trusting in the peace process. Hamas are standing in that election. Hamas are remarkably popular in the West Bank after what they did in terms of the October the 7th attack on Israel. If they win, and it's perfectly likely if there were elections that they would win, would the British government, now they've got a Palestinian embassy here, would they grant diplomatic immunity to Hamas officials to come over to this country, a designated terror group that committed one of the worst atrocities we've seen in modern times? I mean, answer came there none from Ed Miliband.
8: Well, I mean, this is one of the remarkable things about extending recognition to a state which functionally just doesn't exist, right?
27: No.
8: Kosovo, there are lots of countries in the world that don't recognise Kosovo, but the Kosovan state, as a fact, exists.
27: Yes.
8: It has civil servants, it has schools.
27: It has a border, it has a government.
8: It has armed forces. The Palestinian state just doesn't. Now, you can agree or disagree on the extent to which that's desirable or whose fault that is, but the fact is that a Palestinian state governing the territory that these people think should be Palestinian just does not exist.
27: Yep.
8: And as you said, in the event of a democratic election, and we should remember, in addition to their remarkable popularity, Hamas also does terrorised lots of Palestinian people into voting for it.
27: Oh, the worst things that happened to Palestinian people was Hamas.
8: The idea that it would be a free and fair election, I think, is probably for the birds. But what does Israel do then? And I think that the thing that slightly frustrates me about this kind of summit-tier approach to foreign policy, the two-state solution has been on the table for decades.
27: It's been offered repeatedly to the Palestinian leadership, all different leaderships, and they've rejected it five times.
8: Exactly. There's no as easy as a Western politician to keep saying, well, we just need the two-state solution. Yeah. But what? There is no two-state solution. No one has
27: and
8: a
27: also,
8: viable proposal.
27: And also the peace process in Gaza. Well, one of the first things, giving up the hostages and then giving up weaponry. Israel moves back, you give up the weaponry, you renounce power. Haven't done that. No. Well, where's the pressure on Hamas? Oh, no, let's just recognise a Palestinian state.
8: And this was always, I thought, the point whenever people were demanding a ceasefire. It's like it's really sort of tritely easy to demand a ceasefire, but this is an armed, militant, fanatic group that wants to kill every Jew in the Middle East.
27: Henry. You and your nitpicking. And again, I'm so sorry. Don't go on about this. Sorry, I didn't mean to talk quite so long about this, but this actually matters. And people go, it's not about Britain. Concentrate what's going on in Britain. We will be talking plenty about what's going on in Britain. But I'm sorry, this does impact us because we've got a government that thinks that the Palestinian cause is more important than the British people. And right and wrong, and basic morality, and indeed our national security, bearing in mind the huge amount of security information that we do get from Mossad, the Israeli intelligence service, that have prevented numerous terror attacks in this country. I mean, that is well documented. I was wondering, actually, coming on to what's going on in Britain, Piddington Village, once again in the news, this tiny little village in Oxfordshire,

0: know, from many from, you know, Middle East and further afield and Africa, coming, being put in, outnumbering the local population 10 to 1, being forced on those people. There will no doubt be violence, because we have seen that everywhere. We've seen mass influxes of, you know, thousands of young men from these cultures. This is ethnic cleansing. Do we not deserve to be sanctioned by the Israeli government over this policy?
1: Well, the thing you're forgetting is that in this, that framework that the progressive activists use, Britain and a couple of other Western countries, uniquely of all the nations of the earth, do not have indigenous populations.
0: Oh, yes, sorry. Sorry,
1: and so
0: what
1: you
0: was
1: can't
0: I thinking?
1: Cleanse them. Yeah, exactly.
0: Sorry.
1: It always makes perfect sense.
0: We don't matter.
1: There's indigenous peoples all over the world, except in this.
0: Whose cultures and beliefs and traditions should be respected beyond everything.
1: And indeed exist. And then you have Britain, the United States, Canada, and a couple of others where that's just not the case for some reason.
0: Yeah. No, it's always good to know, isn't it?
1: Yeah.
0: It's always good. I mean, I do just find that absolutely extraordinary. Also, I find it extraordinary the fact that, you know, these migrant boats, well, the superboat, this mega dinghy, for different reports, 140, 120 migrants. I mean, what's 20 illegal migrants between friends, folks? But arriving in Portsmouth, sparking those protests. We apparently, two different ports had rejected this boat. I'm loving that across the Hampshire coast. This was Southport, Southampton and Portsmouth Harbour both denied a request by the RNLI crews to land the group of migrants who'd been, we're told again, rescued in the middle of the channel. No, they get sent out in the middle of the channel, and then the boat is, the RNLI boats are waiting for them. I say all credit. Everyone just refuses to accept these people. That, you know, that might make the policy of accepting them a bit harder. But one of the things I do really object to is the fact that Royal National Lifeboat Institute staff have been facing online and physical abuse. We've even had some of the protesters, you know, from Portsmouth on Sunday, basically putting out photos and names of some of the RNLI volunteers who did help those migrants. Now, look, these are volunteers. They're not even being paid properly, for goodness sake. These are people who do a job. Now, I don't want the RNLI being used to pick up these boats. However, once they are out and they're volunteering and they're on the coast and there is one of these migrant boats, it is their duty, both as seafarers, you know, but also morally, to take those people in. Now, I think there's a perfectly good argument for saying, I don't want to volunteer on a boat that is doing this job, because we're supposed to be saving people who've got into trouble at sea, as opposed to people who are deliberately trying to invade our country. But I don't think the RNLI are the people to be attacking. I can understand people saying they don't want to give money to them anymore. I can understand a lot of people being cross about this whole policy. But trying to attack personal, individual heroes, mm-hmm. and these are people, they might be taking in these channel migrants on Sunday, but they might be rescuing, you know, a kid from drowning, you know, people who were caught at sea in a dinghy, you know, British people in a dinghy, they've swept out by the waves the next day. I mean, it's so wrong that people get this so wrong. Attack the government, criticise the government, not the volunteers.
1: Exactly. I mean, RNLI are basically volunteer emergency responders,
0: yeah.
1: right? Like, sometimes they go out because a kid has been blown out to sea or whatever, but sometimes they go out into really dangerous
0: yes.
1: waters because a yacht has overturned or something and there's lives at risk. And my basic position with any role like this is, I don't want the people who have volunteered to pull people out of the sea to be making on-the-spot decisions about yeah. who they leave in the water.
0: Yeah.
1: Right?
0: Yeah.
1: That is, that you can have policy further up, and this is a
0: yep.
1: failure by politicians, but the people who get in the boat and go out to save lives should save lives.
0: Yeah, absolutely. Couldn't agree with you more. Let's also talk about a different mode of travel. Those who are flying in and out of the country legally, I know, mad idea. But tens and tens of thousands of airline passengers left stranded yesterday, sitting on the tarmac at all of our major airports across the UK after basically a fault with the flight processing system at National Air Traffic Services headquarters near Southampton. 1,000 flights or more were cancelled in and out of the UK. We've seen over 100 flights cancelled today, basically because the planes and the crews are in the wrong place. You know, thousands upon thousands of people just left stranded on planes for hours on end. I mean, a lot of us will have had that experience over the years. The worst bit is when you're on the plane, they go, oh, turns out we've got a delay and we don't know how long, and you're literally kept prisoner on the plane. By the way, legally, interestingly, under EU regulations, which still apply, you, after 3 hours, you are entitled to demand to be let off the plane if it is safe to do so. Just go, I can't bear it anymore. We ain't leaving anytime soon. But, of course, no one could get flight compensation because it's not the airline's mechanical fault. It's NATS again. And a lot of criticism of the boss of NATS, Martin Rolfe, paid £1.5 million a year calling for him to resign after we've had

0: 3 meltdowns in 4 years, all causing similar chaos, all apparently different glitches. But at least this time the engineer wasn't working from home, was available on site.
1: Oh, yes, I remember that one. 2023. Now. My God. I had actually
0: everyone was working from home.
1: I had suppressed that. That was extraordinary. I mean, the fact that it keeps happening every year, essentially.
0: Yeah.
1: And it's obviously the human focus is the people stranded at airports. But actually, there's also just enormous cost to the rest of us. If your
0: business cost is huge.
1: The amount of business and economic and trade and economic activity that is dependent on all of our airports. I was about to say our hub airport, but no. All of our major airports is enormous. Yeah. And so even one day of shortages means that actually there's an enormous knock-on cost for the rest of the British economy. Yeah. Now, I don't mind the occasional public sector contract paying very well, because I think that one of the reasons that a lot of the public sector is so badly run is because it just doesn't compete on price with the private sector.
0: But it has
1: to be tied to results. Yeah. In the private sector, a salary like 1.5 million, that is a performance-based salary.
0: And the performance ain't looking good. But also the really, really key thing is, you know, passengers can't get compensation because it's not the airline's fault.
1: The government
0: never lets you get
1: compensation.
0: The airlines can't get compensation from, you know, but again, but there's, you know, this is still a body. You know, people should be entitled to get compensation. And that perhaps would focus minds on, here's the cost of paying out millions in compensation when we mess up, and here's the trade-off in terms of us having decent IT systems. And we see the companies that when they do have, the private companies, Marks and Spencers, their website down, they lost a load of money. But we can go and get our stuff from another shop. But you can't just go to another airport if all the airports are shut down. Anyway, we'll be talking more about that with Simon Calder and plenty more besides. I want to hear from you on all the big topics. 0344-499-1000 is the number to get in touch. Got lots of great calls on the board already. We'll get to those up next. This is Talk.
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2: 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Travel trouble.
8: Long delays for the anti-clockwise side of the M25 to an earlier accident between Maple Cross at junction 17 to junction 16 for the M40. Delays to Chorleywood, it's adding 30 minutes onto your journey. The M4 exit slip road to the Hayes and Heston, that's partially blocked whilst recovery work continues after an accident this morning, but traffic is moving well. It's also clear for the southbound side of the M3, a broken down car removed before Lightwater and Bagshot. I'm Hannah Cox.
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2: See it. Hear it. Talk it. Across the UK. Talk Energy. The home of common sense. This is Talk.
0: This is Talk. Let's get straight to your calls. 0344-499-1000. Linda's in Dorset. Linda, what do you want to talk about? What do you want to say?
10: Hi. Yeah, I was just there's some pure lovely friend that took my call. I think that it's very strange that this Israeli thing was announced yesterday. Is this to stop people talking about the vote?
0: Yeah, interesting timing. I mean, I think we'd still would be talking just about that if it was the case. I mean, but then it was coordinated with Canada and France, so maybe less likely.
10: It seems more peculiar, especially with the election thing coming up as well.
0: Yeah.
10: I was saying to your...
0: Don't worry about what you said to my producer. Tell us what you want to say now. We didn't hear that conversation.
10: All right, OK, yeah. I'm 75. I'm ashamed, totally ashamed of what this country's become. Why do we want to look after everybody else instead of our own?
0: Yeah.
10: It's like I was saying, and that's an awful thing to say, isn't it?
0: Cause I need you to watch your language, and I'll have to leave it there. Hopefully that word didn't go out on air, but thank you very much. I think a lot of people are feeling that way, Linda. Georgina is in London. Hello, Georgina. We've got to hear what you've got to say on this.
11: Hello, Julia. Hello, Henry. Lovely to talk to you both. Well, I'm at the very end of my last nerve with Ed Miliband, not content with decimating our economy with his net zero madness. He wants now to decimate our relations with Israel, putting not only our Jewish communities in danger, but putting our country in a very vulnerable and dangerous position. I mean, this man's been put in a position of power that will be catastrophic for our country by an unelected prime minister who wants to put illegal migrants, many of whom have a penchant for abusing women and children, in every postcode, and by a political party that's obviously anti-Semitic. This government has taken all the hard work and lives lost in wars, Julia, to protect our great nation, and flushed it down the lavatory. And if we have another 3 years of this abhorrent parliament, we will have no economy, no defences, and no allies left. We will be left at the mercy of the European Union and unable to make our own political decisions.
0: I think that's their aim. And then we'll have to join the EU again.
11: You know, and having to pay through the nose for the privilege of doing that, having to endure this anti-Semitic government. I see this government, Julia, the same way as I saw Starmer's government, as a serious danger to our national security and the safety of our country and its population. And Miliband's actions regarding sanctioning Israel and causing global political unrest is a prime example of just how dangerous this man and his global clown show actually is.
0: Yeah, I couldn't agree with you more. And again, Andy Burnham's agreed to it. You know, foreign secretaries don't get to announce stuff unless their prime ministers want it to happen. I mean, you know, he's certainly driving these things, but Andy Burnham has signed up to it. I was nodding along. I would say we're all nodding along in the cabinet yesterday on the benches, and you know, making sure all these backbench MPs making sure they got their viral hit to put out when they're tackling the next set of elections for those lefty voters and the pro-Gaza voters. Anyway, Georgina, thank you for that. 10:34 is the time. We'll take a quick break. Up next, I'm going to talk to Alan Mendoza from the Henry Jackson Society. How much damage has been done to Britain's security by this announcement of sanctions on Israel? This is Talk.
2: The new school of common sense. This is Talk.
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0: Good morning. Welcome back. 10:37 is the time. Let's get straight to my next guest. He's Dr. Alan Mendoza, Executive Director at the Henry Jackson Society. He's also Reform UK's Chief Advisor on Global Affairs. Very good morning to you, Alan.
21: Hello, Julia.
0: Thank you very much indeed for joining us. So just tell me, what was your reaction to the announcement from Ed Miliband yesterday, in particular in relation to these sanctions on Israel and the reprisals from Israel, and whether we do or don't get any from America, what the impact is going to be on Britain?
21: Well, my view was that this was not a decision even remotely in the national interest. In fact, it damages the national interest. The foreign secretary of this country needs to be able to present a case to British people that what he or she is doing is in the national interest. What he's done here is weaken a key relationship with Israel, because the Israelis are not going to publicly announce they're going to withhold intelligence from us, but they're going to start doing that. They're going to see us as an unreliable ally. And that intelligence, Julia, has kept Britain safe. We know that Israel's given us intelligence that has stopped people being murdered on the streets of the UK. So that is a big problem.
0: And they do the same for America. I mean, Mossad intelligence, so as we've seen over, you know, their attacks on Hezbollah and Iran is off the scale, good, way beyond any other country. And they have been a very reliable partner on that front.
21: Well, exactly. And like I said, people's lives have been saved. So it's clearly not in the national interest to damage that relationship. It's not in the national interest to damage our defence relationship. I mean, British armed forces and Israeli armed forces have trained together, have used equipment together, learned from each other. And of course, Israelis supply certain bits of kit to us. And that, you know, that's a mistake, again, to downgrade that, because our armed forces need to have the best capabilities, not the worst. And so, again, damaging that relationship and the trade relationship as well, in particular areas like tech and pharmaceuticals, where Israel's got a big stake in the British market. Once again, why would you put that at risk? And over what? Over virtue signalling for a political ideology that is simply about getting votes for the Labour Party. I mean, it's shocking the national interest has been downgraded in this respect.
0: There was an interesting question from the Shadow Foreign Secretary, Tom Tugendhat, for the Conservatives yesterday to Ed Miliband, which Ed Miliband, again, I always find it extraordinary the Speaker doesn't step in and say, because he didn't answer the question, was basically, if we do see, and let's face it, they don't often have them, but elections in November are supposed to be happening for the Palestinian Authority, currently run by Fatah. Hamas said they're going to stand. All this talk about how Hamas don't represent the Palestinian people in Gaza or anywhere else. Well, they're remarkably popular in Gaza and remarkably popular in the West Bank, according to all polling, and could well, if there were elections, win that election. Given that we have now, under the Labour Party, recognised a Palestinian state, I mean, it doesn't actually exist in any meaningful way, but they've got an embassy here. But Tom Tugendhat asked, would we be allowing Hamas officials, prescribed terrorist group officials, to come to the UK with diplomatic immunity as representatives of their country that we have recognised? I mean, that would be an extraordinary state of affairs, wouldn't it?
21: Well, it's even worse than that, Julia. The British government pumps in, British taxpayers pay hundreds of millions of pounds a year to the Palestinian Authority, which, by the way, currently, even without Hamas being in charge, uses money in its state coffers to pay for terrorists who have killed Israelis. It pays for their sort of stipends while they're in prison.
0: And it pays the widows and the families. Yes. And this is not something that, this isn't a, you know, Israeli propaganda. It's actually written. I mean, they're very open about it.
21: Yes, it's called pay to slay, and they're very open about it. They regard them as martyrs, and that's under the current leadership, not even Hamas.
0: The moderate leadership of the PA that we're told.
21: the moderate leadership who haven't held an election for 20 years, yeah, and so on and so forth. So, you know, the idea that suddenly we'll be paying hundreds of millions to a Hamas administration if it were to win the elections, and you're right to point out that Hamas are extremely popular in the West Bank and would probably win those elections if they were truly free and fair, tells you the madness of what we're doing. This idea of there being a two-state solution where Hamas becomes the other state is in nobody's interest, least of all Britain's. So why are we pushing so strongly for an outcome that is clearly against the national interest? Ed Miliband's got to answer this question. He's not answering it. As you said, he refuses to answer because he knows the answer, and the answer is a terrible one.
0: And do you think that this is motivated not by necessarily just, you know, left-wing virtue signaling, as they call it, I would say vice signaling, about, you know, basically the latest causes, the Palestinian cause. But do you think there is any motivation here that they genuinely do believe this will actually, you know, reignite the peace process, that taking, you know, criticising Israel will actually help us come to a two-state solution? Because that is what a lot of people who are supporting these sanctions are saying. This is what it will do. Will these actions in any way bring that about?
21: Well, of course they won't. I mean, firstly, if you're looking at it from any kind of normative sense, the sanctions imposed are small, but they're symbolic and dangerous. But they're small. They're not, you know, enough to move anyone's view in this regard. Secondly, what they've done is risk interfering in the Israeli election and pushing people towards the very parties who they want to see out of office. And we all know that when a foreign power decides to, you know, sort of get involved in your referendums or
0: yes,
21: your elections,
0: hello, Obama,
21: it never ends well. Remember Barack Obama telling Britons you've got to vote against Brexit? Didn't work well, did it?
0: And I believe the vote for Brexit went up by 2%, 2 or 3 percentage points the next day.
21: Exactly. So the idea that we are going to influence Israelis in this regard, we're likely to do the opposite. We're likely to sort of turn them into a siege mentality and get the outcome we didn't want in this regard. The Israelis have an election at the end of October. We should have waited to see the outcome of that before doing anything. Even then, after that, I would doubt that sanctions would be any value to this. But we could be in a totally different political constellation. And maybe it's simply about achieving a victory there. That if there is a change in Israeli government, Ed Miliband can say, you see, I did it. I led this change. I'm so important. But we know that's not what it's about. We know it's about domestic voters, Julia. It's about people who've left the Labour Party, and he's desperately trying to get them back. The problem for him is they won't come back over this move. They'll want more. They'll say to him, what's next? Where are the next sanctions? Give us the next tranche, please. And they'll keep on going until there is no Israel as far as they're concerned.
0: Yeah, I mean, that's the thing. They're never going to be satisfied. Those things bring things closer to home, although, as you point out, there is going to be an impact, possibly a security impact for British people as a result of this decision. Let's talk about the story that was dominating the news before Ed Miliband's announcement over Channel migrants. Again, more mega dinghies, different routes, and concern about these people arriving, and indeed the protests. It turns out that this mega dinghy that arrived in Portsmouth was actually already rejected by two different ports beforehand. We've now got huge number of people basically saying they support these protests, some of them by, you know, black-clad and masked protesters. Nigel Farage, I mean, you're chief advisor to Reform UK on global affairs, but Nigel Farage, your party leader, has been very clearly very critical of those masked protesters and you know, calling them thuggish and said there should be a ban on masked protests. Where do you stand on this, and do you think Reform has taken the right line on this?
21: Well, Nigel Farage is being very consistent. You can't say you don't want mass protesters in the streets of London intimidating people, and then you have mass protests everywhere else. It doesn't mean the cause is necessarily wrong, but it means that this is the fundamentally un-British thing to do. We have not had this kind of paramilitary-style protest. We believe in showing our faces, and protest is a viable and real thing that people should be allowed to do, but they should show their faces, because there should be no punishment for protesting in that way. But show your face, show who you are. Don't, you know, hide behind uniforms or other things. Your cause in this case, I believe, is a just one. Of course it's a just one to want to protect your communities and to stop illegal migration from, you know, kind of transforming neighbourhoods.
0: But should ordinary people, and there were a lot of very ordinary people, I mean,
21: they're not masked.
0: Who were just joining their protests and trying to stop those buses. Now, I completely disapprove, I'm with you, I'm completely disapprove of masked protests. It's incredibly intimidating at Dover and indeed at Portsmouth. But if it's just ordinary people, or, you know, we've seen like with the pink ladies, you know, if people did actually go out onto the streets and basically said, we are going to stop these coaches taking these people to these centres to be processed. We don't want these people. People want to go out on boats and block the, and ports refuse to accept these migrant boats, even when they're on the, you know, on the RNLI. Would you support that?
21: The right of process is an essential part of British political tradition.
0: Peaceful protest.
21: A peaceful protest, of course. I'm not saying any violent protest, that needs to be, you know, clamped down upon. This is why, of course, we've had all these problems with, you know, the marches in London and various other places, because they weren't clamped down on. So the line is clear. Peaceful protest, it doesn't matter what the subject is. Peaceful protest is part of our political tradition, and people should be allowed to do so, particularly when they feel that something massive is at stake in terms of their neighbourhood, their culture, and what is happening to this country. But think about why we're here, Julia. The bigger question is, why are we here? Why do ordinary people have to come out to do this? They have to do this because the government and successive governments have fundamentally failed in addressing people's concerns. Everyone's fully aware of the dangers of illegal migration. Everyone's fully aware it's wrong and that it shouldn't be happening. And yet it keeps on happening. Now, there's only a certain amount of time ordinary people can sit there and go, well, they say they're going to do something about it, but it keeps on happening. Yeah. We'll trust them to do it again. They can't do that. They won't do that because they've been told for 10, 15 years we're doing something about it. And all that happens is that more illegal migrants come streaming into this country. So you can understand people's frustration in this way. And the real solution is that if these politicians can't manage it, you've got to elect some politicians who will 100% definitely manage it.
0: A lot of people are saying, it was something that Danny Thomas, the leader of those black clad protests at the weekend, when he's speaking to Zia Yusuf, your Shadow Home Affairs spokesman, was that, you know, people can't wait 3 years.
21: Well, this is a problem for the current government. If you lose control of the streets on account of your failure to take action, that's on you. You've lost control of the streets. You've done it not because you're putting a policy in that's unpopular. It's that you're not doing a policy that would be very popular. It's a very strange thing for this government to not want to tackle this in its entirety. Okay. And I think the fascinating thing is that Nigel Farage has shown a way with this MOU he signed
0: with Jordan
21: Bardella, which everyone said was not possible. Everyone said the French will never do it. He's shown you can do it.
0: And basically a deal that's basically we can return, people arrive and then we can pick them up and we return them straight to France and France will accept them. And you and I both know, and I've been talking about this for years as well, that would stop the boats within 2 weeks. Because what's the point of paying £3,000 to get on a boat if you're just going to be back in the same place a few hours later? I mean, it's so obvious. And also, not as many people would be arriving in France because they wouldn't be on their way to get to Britain.
21: So exactly. So there are things politicians can do right now to address it. They're not doing it. They will pay the consequences for that.
0: Dr. Alan Mendoza, Executive Director of the Henry Jackson Society, also Reform UK's Chief Advisor on Global Affairs. Thank you so much for joining us. Henry Hill, quick response to that, mate, that particular point.
1: I think the fact that the crackdown on masks makes perfect sense, but I do also hope that it leads to a change in our policing, because the really irritating thing for a lot of Brits about the way that we do public order policing is that instead of going in and confronting lawbreakers and confronting violence, the police, they set up a cordon, they let it all play out, they let businesses be damaged and people scared, and then they go in afterwards and they use CCTV footage to arrest people. Now, you can't do that if everyone's masked up. Yeah. Banning masks is one solution, but let's also have it as a spur on the police to go in and get people when they're breaking the law.
0: If you start causing unrest, or you're shouting racist slogans and causing unrest, the police should go in, and we should have the wherewithal to go in. And if people knew that the police could go in, and again, the completely different policing of marches and protests of different kinds. We've been watching it all play out in the last few years, haven't we? 10:49 is time. We're going to take a break. Up next, we're going to be talking about whether or not your flight today is cancelled or not. Thank God it's not the height of the summer season. Kids are back at school and the like. But we've seen, tens and tens and tens of thousands of people hit by those flights being grounded and cancelled yesterday and indeed today as well. We'll be talking to Simon Calder about that up next. This is Talk.
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26: Long delays for the anti-clockwise side of the M25 to an earlier accident between Maple Cross at junction 17 to junction 16 for the M40. Delays to Chorleywood, it's adding 30 minutes onto your journey. The M4 exit slip road to the Hayes and Heston, that's partially blocked whilst recovery work continues after an accident this morning, but traffic is moving well. It's also clear for the southbound side of the M3, a broken down car removed before Lightwater and Bagshot. I'm Hannah Cox.
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0: Good morning. Welcome back to the show. 10:53 is the time. Henry Hill still with me. I'm Julia Hartley-Brewer. I'm delighted to be joined now live from Victoria Station, one of the least glamorous places he's ever spoken to us from. Simon Calder, who's now the new travel correspondent at The Telegraph, with a big podcast there as well. Simon, congratulations for all of that, and thank you for joining us.
27: Oh, my absolute pleasure. But I'm so sorry, Julia. It's in such difficult circumstances with a quarter of a million people waking up this morning where they didn't intend to be as a result of yet another shutdown by the National Air Traffic Service provider, NATS. And I'm afraid that is going to get worse before it gets better. We've got hundreds more flight cancellations today affecting tens of thousands of passengers. And that's not down to the airlines. It's basically their planes, their pilots, their flight crew are all out of position, and they're trying desperately to get them back where they need
0: they've flown to Madrid, but they couldn't get back, so they can't do a flight from Heathrow or Manchester Airport. But this is the thing. I mean, huge amounts of disruption. I mean, thousands and thousands of people affected, more than 1,000 flights cancelled, and huge numbers delayed. I mean, people were left sitting on the tarmac at pretty much every major airport for hours and hours on end. And as we know, you know, the food and drink supplies wear out pretty quickly. There's a crying baby next year. There'll be people there going on business trips, people maybe just going away for one night. Thank God this didn't happen in the height of the summer season when all the kids are on the planes at school. But what do we think this is actually down to? Because the boss of NATS, Martin Rolfe, small point, paid £1.5 million a year. He has seen three meltdowns, all with different causes, we're told, in terms of technical glitches in just 4 years. People are calling for his head to roll. What's the actual cause, as far as we know so far, of this particular breakdown?
27: Well, as you can imagine, Julia, I've asked NATS for a whole list of things. Yeah, when did it start? When did it finish? What was the nature of the problem? And why did it take so many hours to fix it? I've not got anything beyond something saying this was just a systems failure. And interesting to hear Martin Rolfe, he's been speaking to the media a bit this morning, basically saying, look, air traffic control is really complicated and things are going to go wrong. And we're really sorry, and we wish they didn't. We'll try and fix them as soon as possible. But this is an industry that desperately needs confidence. And frankly, having heard what he had to say, I don't feel too much.
0: I have to say, if we're talking about air traffic control causing problems for flights in and out of Britain, normally it's the French air traffic controllers. There are very few flights going, you know, south or east that don't involve the French air traffic controllers, and they're an ongoing issue. Constantly on strike, long lunch breaks, always a problem. Weather over some part of the country no one's heard of, apparently causing flights to be delayed for hours and everywhere. But one of the problems with it being a national air traffic control issue is there's no compensation for passengers. They may be getting another flight or getting their money back, but they don't get compensation, which they're entitled to under the law. If the airline has a plane that breaks down, they have to pay compensation to us, as well as finding us another journey or giving us our money back. And it can be up to, you know, if it, depending on how long the flight is, you know, 250, 350 quid. I've had some great paybacks over the years. But no one's entitled to anything, are they?
27: No. I mean, this is already to take the side of the airlines who have been going through yet another horrible, horrible situation. This is going to cost them tens of millions of pounds.
0: But they have insurance for this, don't they?
27: No, they do not. Oh. No, you're an airline. You are just on the hook for all this cash. So you've got lost ticket revenue. You've got the cost of finding hotels for people.
0: Yep.
27: You've got the cost of buying flights on other people. It's a real, real mess. And they can't be expected to hand out hundreds of pounds to passengers as well.
0: But it's not their fault. Ryanair boss, unsurprisingly, has called for this Martin Rolfe to be sacked. Should he be?
27: He is, I think, as we speak, at the Department for Transport in a meeting with the Transport Secretary, Heidi Alexander, which I'm speculating here, Julia, but I don't think it includes any biscuits. So he will be explaining himself. However, it is a legitimate thing that, you know, air traffic control really complicated and therefore stuff goes wrong. But it also, and this is crucial, shows just how little resilience there is in the UK system, particularly the two biggest airports, Heathrow and Gatwick. Yeah. Absolute carnage. We had hundreds and hundreds of cancellations at both of them yesterday. Because they're basically full, there's no slack in the system. Yeah. When things start to unravel, they fall apart very quickly.
0: Absolutely. Simon Calder, thank you. Can I just ask you, where are you off to next, not travelling from Victoria Station? What's your next glamorous visit?
27: Well, I'm going from Victoria Station, I hope, on Saturday, if the flights have shortened themselves out, to northern Spain to do some hiking. Julia, you would be most welcome there too.
0: Sounds great to me. Simon Calder, travel correspondent of The Telegraph, live there from Victoria Station. Thank you very much, Henry Hill. We have spoken to Simon Calder from some amazing locations, particularly during lockdown, when it's perfectly legal to travel. But he really, really made us all very, very, very jealous. We're like, here I am in Gibraltar, here I am in, which got us all very cross. Look, the thing is about these technical glitches, the main thing is when there are glitches with organisations where they've either not been the investment, they haven't got the technical staff, they're not on top of these things, but we haven't got an alternative. We can't just go to, say, a different supermarket.
1: No, and of course, it's a vulnerability having both major airports running at the same time. It highlights again the damage done by the foot dragging by successive governments about building additional airport capacity, because we're running all of our existing airports.
0: Well, runway at Heathrow would be in breach of our climate change commitments under the law.
1: Well, thank you for reminding me. I forgot myself for a moment there. That is true. But I think the other thing to remember is, or that strikes me about this, is normally government's really good at making sure that we have ombudsman, that if an airline lets you down, you can get compensation, that if any... But there's no such regime in place for if the government fails.
0: No, exactly. But, you know, we'll end up paying for it. Exactly. I am the person on the plane going around telling everyone what their rights are, by the way, to get their compensation. I'm ruthless about that. It's the only thing that means they behave better, the airlines. But anyway, it's not their fault this time. Anyway, plenty more coming up, more in Israel, more on migrants, you know, but we're on top of it. This is Talk.
25: Talk. News. Update. On the hour. Headlines.
2: The Foreign Secretary says he regrets the response from Israel after the UK announced sanctions against Israeli settlements in the occupied West Bank. Israeli officials have ordered the closure of the British consulate in East Jerusalem and banned 12 MPs from entering the country. But Ed Miliband says the government here has taken an important step.
9: We have a choice as a country. Do we stand by in the face of that terrible injustice, or do we call it out? And we chose to call it out. And I think that most British people will think it's right to do that.
2: Britain's chief rabbi has warned it will embolden people who use hatred as a weapon against Jews, though. Elsewhere, the head of the UK's air traffic control system is facing calls to resign following major disruption at airports across the country. More than 1,000 flights were cancelled yesterday, with Martin Rolfe being summoned by the Transport Secretary this morning to explain what went wrong. These people were diverted from Heathrow to Cardiff and have now returned to Heathrow.
10: There hasn't been a kind of duty of care to any of the passengers.
11: And communication.
10: We were kind of stranded in Cardiff.
11: Consideration of safety. We were stranded at an airport. There was nowhere to get a drink, nowhere to sit down.
12: And we're just trying to get there for work.
2: Mourners are gathering today for the funeral of one of the police officers killed in a head-on crash on the A66 last month. PC Matthew Blades died when his patrol vehicle was hit by a vehicle travelling the wrong way near Middlesbrough. Oil prices are back above $100 a barrel as the Middle East conflict intensifies. The leading price benchmark for oil had fallen to $71 a barrel in June, following hopes of peace. And the government will announce a major shake-up of its equalities agenda today, meaning social class will be put on a par with gender, race, sexuality and disability. Ministers want to improve outcomes for white working class people. That's the latest. I'm Matt Hutchinson.
25: Talk. News. Update.
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25: 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This is Talk. Julia Hartley Brewers, Talk Nation.
0: Good morning. Welcome back. This is Talk, the home of common sense, fast approaching 3 minutes past 11. I'm Julia Hartley Brewer, and you are listening on the DAB Plus Radio, watching on YouTube, or one of the many other ways of watching and listening, and we are very grateful to have your company. If you've missed anything from the first hour, and frankly, what were you thinking? Go to my YouTube page, the Julia Hartley Brewer Show, and you can find it all there. Hit subscribe, you never have to miss a thing. We're going to be talking more about, of course, that announcement from Ed Miliband on sanctions on illegal Israeli settlements in the occupied West Bank, which apparently is the biggest international horror show that he feels the need to talk about in his first statement as Foreign Secretary. He obviously hasn't been paying attention to what's going on in the rest of the world. We're also going to be talking about how ADHD sick notes are insane, according to Alan Milburn, a former Labour minister. And we've got Bridget Phillipson saying she's going to put social class on a par with sex, race and disability for the first time in a major shake-up of the government's equalities agenda. I mean, at some point, everybody is going to be having a special protected characteristic, aren't they? Anyway, we'll talk about all of that coming up. Delighted to say joining me for the whole show today is Henry Hill, political editor of The Critic. Morning once again to you.
14: Good morning.
0: Question I'm putting to you today, although, of course, as you know, you can call in about anything you want. You're in charge of that. But I'm asking about particularly Labour being accused of putting British Jews at risk after announcing sanctions on Israel over the West Bank settlements. What is your reaction to that? Give us a call on 0344-499-1000. 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You can get in touch on X at Talk TV. Calls are charged at the national rate, and text costs one standard network rate message. Now, we talked a lot about this in the first hour, so there's lots more other topics I will do my best for us to get to today, Henry. But we've got to start with this, because we had this announcement from Ed Miliband previewed in the morning. It was mooted in days beforehand. First announcement by the Foreign Secretary, Ed Miliband, of all the international affairs, all the issues he wants to talk about, his first statement to Parliament. And it's about settlement violence and the huge number of basically state-sanctioned settlements by Israel in the West Bank. Illegal territory, the various international bodies say disputed territory, others would say... despite the fact that even while we've got a million Uyghur people in the Xinjiang province of China being basically kept in camps, tortured, forced sterilization, these people worried about genocide and ethnic cleansing, forced sterilisation, the norm of women among the Uyghur people by China, 150,000 dead in Sudan, mass famine there. I mean, people not that kind of famine where everyone seems to actually be fat in Gaza, but actual famine where you've got people actually dying in the streets, in the fields in Sudan. Clearly documented ethnic killings in Darfur. We've had what's been going on in Iran, 40,000 slaughtered by their own government in a matter of days in January, those uprisings. What the Taliban is doing to people in Afghanistan, particularly women and girls. And what's been going on in Yemen, South Sudan, Somalia. Despite all of that, apparently the number one issue is the settlements in the West Bank by Israel. And as I put it to the audience earlier in the show, because I thought it was just extraordinary, you'd think we're talking about thousands of people dying. No, four people were killed in settler violence last year. Four. Not 4,000, not 400, four. Four too many. And any settler violence is unacceptable. And the two-tier policing by the Israeli government on this issue, unacceptable. I have condemned it before, I condemn it now. But what the hell is Ed Miliband thinking, that this is the number one foreign policy issue for the UK government?
1: Well, I mean, I think, uncynically, he probably shares the fixation with an awful lot of the left, and especially the left of the Labour Party,
0: the obsession with Israel.
1: And I think also, cynically, Labour has an immediate electoral reason to be highlighting this issue, which is that there's some two dozen or more of their seats which are threatened by so-called Gaza independence.
0: Including cabinet ministers.
1: Exactly.
0: He's got under 500 majority.
1: I think the West Streeting, I think, has a very, very narrow majority. And also, Ed Miliband, we saw this when he was in environment as well. Ed Miliband knows that he is very powerful. He's the most popular Labour cabinet member with Labour backbenchers, with Labour members.
0: This is still a mind-blowing concept.
1: And so he has this great freedom to sort of empire build wherever he is. When he was in environment, his was the one budget that never got touched, and he got lots of money for three things. Now, as you mentioned before, Andy Burnham, I don't think, really cares about foreign policy.
0: I don't think he knows. He's made it quite clear. Doesn't know anything about it, doesn't think about
1: it. And so Ed Miliband gets this wonderful soapbox from which to build his profile. And I think Andy Burnham might come to regret it, because one of the things that he's going to come to learn is that however much he wants to divide his time between London and Manchester, there's a reason the Prime Minister ends up having to go to all the foreign summits, and it's because the other heads of government go, and it's considered an insult if another country sends its Prime Minister and you send your Foreign Secretary.
0: Yeah.
1: Which means if Ed Miliband spends the first 6 months in his job setting all these fires, the man who's going to have to run around the world trying to deal with the consequences is not Ed Miliband, it's Andy Burnham.
0: And it's not just the consequences for, in terms of retaliation from Israel. I have to say, I found it absolutely extraordinary the way the BBC and Oswald and The Sky were characterising the Israeli, angry reaction. It's like, look, they are angry. But again, shocking reaction. Yeah. They're closing down the British consulate in East Jerusalem, where they deal with the Palestinian Authority. Well, they're no longer a trusted, safe partner, safe ally. Frankly, we'll be lucky. Oh, and what was it, 11 MPs, Corbyn and his ilk, and the Green MPs all banned from travelling to Israel. Doubt they'd ever go anyway. I mean, my worry is, does that mean we have to keep them? Can someone take them, please? I don't know why we can't put them on a freedom flotilla to Gaza. They care so much about it. I've had all these people online saying, well, we should ship you off to Israel. That's more of a promise, not a threat. Trust me, if you went to Israel, you'd understand what a great country it is. Trust me, even while facing, attacks, missile attacks from Iran. Trust me. But the reality is, we get so much help behind the scenes, intelligence help, advice, information on potential terrorist attacks from Israel. Mossad, it helps all the Western countries. That with the ballistics missiles, the drones, their help, their Iron Dome, the technology there. Okay, built in America, a lot of it, but, a lot of their technology. Their medical supplies to this country, one in seven packets handed out at the pharmacies come from Israel. They are a very, very important country to us. If they choose to basically say, we're not dealing with you, they're much more angry with us than they are with France and Canada, who are also posturing on the same front, and the likes of the Spain and Ireland, who've got governments who have a sort of long history of, it's blatant open anti-Semitism, and they're all the ones who recognise the Palestinian state that doesn't really exist. But They're very angry with Britain because, of course, you know, we were instrumental in the setting up of Israel, and we've been a long-time ally, and we have let them down. It just seems to me to be just utterly, I mean, it's just virtue signalling of the worst kind, because it's vice signalling. But I thought it was extraordinary that Ed Miliband, doing the media rounds today, he said he disagreed with the chief rabbi, Ephraim Mervis. He said that yesterday was a truly dark day for British Jews. He said that the announcement amounts to little more than political flag-bearing for anti-Israel rhetoric and those who harbour a dangerous obsession. And the reality is, as you say, this is about domestic politics, isn't it? This is about the well, people say, you know, the soft left, the hard left. You know, most of the left wing of the Labour Party is virulently anti-Israel, anti-Zionist, Semitic. I'm sorry, these things, not always, then, you know, the Venn diagram is not just a circle, but there's a heck of a lot of overlap. And I've seen that over on my ex timeline from people who think I'm not anti-Semitic, and then they say things that are blatantly are. And the reality is, if you genuinely think that the biggest problem in the Middle East, or the biggest problem in the world, or the greatest, you know, terrors that have been convicted on the world are by Israel, I'm sorry, you've got, you know, you're just obsessed with Israel, because for one thing, and it's because it's the only Jewish state, 1% of the Middle East. This is about getting green voters back. This is about keeping the left happy. Andy Burnham and Ed Miliband getting a great response at Labour Party conference. The October the 8th by-election. Mm. Hoban St Pancras, Keir Starmer's old seat, where there's that threat from the Greens. Although, to be fair, Zach Polanski, the Green Party leader who wants to stand, a lot of people didn't even realise he wasn't an MP. He said he wanted a London seat, while he didn't stand in Gorton and Denton. Well, there's one then. So he wants to stand. And now, what a surprise, he's got a pro-Gaza Muslim Green member saying, no, it should be me. I mean, it's never going to be enough for the anti-Semitic, pro-Gaza, Muslim, Islam, extremist lobby. It's never going to be enough.
1: No.
0: So you know, this is basically, you know, was it, as I think Michael Gove tweeted yesterday, when you pay the Danegeld, you know, they're going to come back for more.
1: Of course. And this, you feed the tiger gets bigger and it learns that you're feeding it, and it comes back time and time again. I think one of the strangest things about Miliband's response is when he rejected the idea that this was a dark day for British Jews, is he said any person who targets British Jews because of the actions of the Israeli government is an anti-Semite. Now, of course, but even as somebody with a very low opinion of Ed Miliband as a politician, I don't think either I or you or the chief rabbi were suggesting for one moment that Ed Miliband was here being like, yeah, go get him, boys.
0: Yeah.
1: Like, no, that wasn't the allegation. The allegation here is not that the government is unleashing some wave of persecution against British Jews itself. It is that because of the prevalence of anti-Semitism and their willingness to draw these connections, this action will motivate anti-Semites and therefore have an effect on the Jewish community. And I think it's really, he could have answered that question honestly. He could have said, we're going to put, you know, we make the distinction and we think it's important to recognise the distinction, but anti-Semites don't, and we are going to have more security. I'm going to engage with all of this.
0: Yeah, see, I don't think the answer is more security
1: I don't either, but it would at least have been a more honest answer that acknowledged
0: the
1: concerns.
0: Stop locking up and throwing out of the country the people. I mean, I'm sorry, we have imported a lot of this problem.
1: Yeah.
0: We really have. You import the third world with third world views, you know, places like Pakistan, then you get third world behaviour on our streets. And that is what we have done. We've imported a huge number of people from countries where anti-Semitism is the norm. And now it's imbued as the latest woke thing. I mean, you know, what was it, climate change and then trans, or trans and climate change? Palestine is now the core celeb on the left. If you don't wear your kefir, if you don't denounce Israel, if you aren't talking constantly about free Palestine, Gaza, Gaza, Gaza, talking about genocide, guys, that complete lie, provably a lie, then you're not one of them. And basically they will just do and say anything to appease that. But as you say, feeding the tiger, and that tiger is going to eat them. We know the left always eats itself in the end. Ed Miliband will never be able to go far enough. And by the way, Ed, same with Zach Polanski, you're Jewish. They're using you. I mean, I'm sorry, at the end of the day, they will never accept you, because this view of Israel is basically founded in anti-Semitism. That's what it is.
1: And I think the other thing that's so remarkable about this is, how often do they extend the same treatment to the right? If Nigel Farage, for example, gives a speech about immigration, and racists kick off and cause trouble. Now, Nigel Farage has always been very consistent about denouncing that sort of thing.
0: He gets criticised even for,
1: It's called it's a dog whistle, right? And so it's there's never that you never get a Miliband saying, well, Nigel Farage did not personally endorse these awful rioters. But when it's the anti-Semites being mixed up by his policies, all of a sudden what matters is only his intentions.
0: Yeah, absolutely. A complete double standard. Well, let's tie this in with, talk about migrants, because we have the news that Piddington Village, a tiny little village in leafy Oxfordshire, has been branded ground zero of the UK's illegal immigration crisis. This is all about this whole, let's spread people out, a Somali rapist in every postcode seems to be the government policy now. But basically, locals make up 350 people. That's it. That's all there are. And they've got a disused military camp, army camp, that was supposed to be housing some 1,200 illegal migrants, all young men. Surprise, surprise. Oh, where are all the women and children, eh? But now they've discovered it's going to be more than 3,500. So 10 times the population of this tiny little leafy village. And right next to them is going to be a camp of a load of young men from, alien cultures. We have seen the massive rise in sex assaults and rapes and attacks on children that have come from people who've come from any of these backgrounds, cultures where, this seems to be just sort of something that is not as, should we say, frowned upon as it is here. And I was just wondering whether or not Israel should think about sanctioning Britain because of this, as I mentioned earlier, because it seems to me this is ethnic cleansing. If you bring in 3,500 people from foreign countries into a little village of 350 people who are Britons, and you basically take over that entire village, all intents and purposes, that's ethnic cleansing. That is under the United Nations terminology. Your ethnic cleansing has been one of the things that Ed Miliband used to justify his sanctions on Israel. Is this or is this not ethnic cleansing of the village of Piddington?
1: I mean, so
0: it's laughable, but it's true.
1: We were saying earlier, ideological objection that the government would make, or the left-wing supporters of the government would make, is, of course, that Britain, unlike many other countries, doesn't have an indigenous population.
0: Yes.
1: And the legal one is, of course, that this is a temporary detention facility rather than a full settlement. And I think that's an interesting distinction, because actually polls show a majority of the British people think that people who arrive on boats should be detained until that they've had their thing.
0: And that's even Labour voters and Lib Dem voters.
1: Housed, detained. And if they were detained on this site, that would have an obviously much smaller effect on the village of Piddington. Because given that these people arrive and have to go somewhere, you essentially have three options. You can put them in hotels. You can have the government's alternative to hotels, which is to buy up housing in everyone's neighbourhoods and put them in there. Or you can have what I've been calling for years, which is effectively a purpose-built asylum estate, where you can concentrate your Home Office resources, your security resources, and everything else. Yep. But those should be detention.
0: Yeah, oh, absolutely. I mean, literally off that boat, straight behind a barbed wire fence, never coming out. Until you're proven to be a totally genuine asylum seeker, as we heard from a Home Office whistleblower earlier this week, only 1 in 100 is. I would be surprised if it was that high. But then you can come out. We need some documentation. And everyone else, you ain't coming out until you agree to go home or anywhere else. But that's it. We'll keep you behind bars the rest of your life. And I don't care what the lawyers say. Quite, by the way, any new government we do get, I'm quite happy to be in charge of that policy. I would like 24-hour round-the-clock security, though, for me and my family, in return for doing that, but happy to do that job. Now, of course, with the migrants very much back in the news, last week we had the government crowing about, we've got, 40% plus fall in the number of migrant boat arrivals, everything's wonderful, it's all down to our policies, cooperation with the French, despite the fact that, of course, a roughly similar fall, according to Frontex border guards, border service for European Union, they basically said it's fallen people arriving to the EU by similar numbers. So it suggests it's probably not down to something the British and the French are doing. It's just some whatever's going on further upstream. But we have seen bigger boats. We've seen different routes, this route from Cherbourg to Portsmouth. We now know that the two separate ports, Southport and the main Portsmouth Harbour, both refused to accept that RNLI boat with the 120 migrants we now know they were on there before we had those protests, lots of black-clad protesters with masks, lots of ordinary people coming out of their homes and trying to stop those coaches as well. But then we now we've seen, I mean, what is totally outrageous, RNLI, Royal National Lifeboat Institute staff, total heroes, volunteers who go out to save lives. Your and my lives, if you've heard of us being caught at sea, basing abuse online, names and faces of some of those who were on that RNLI boat that took in those migrants. Now, people say rescued. Look, I don't think they're rescuing them. They're doing their job. There's a boat at sea. They are. There's a requirement if you're a seafarer. You have to go to the aid of some, of a boat at sea or not seaworthy. Those boats aren't seaworthy. They shouldn't be out in the middle of the channel. They have no choice about that. What do you, I mean, I'm sorry. I refuse to live in a country where we would let even these men, forget, you know, obviously women and children, I'm sure even worst people in the world would say we should save them. I don't want these men to be drowning in the sea. So I don't want them to get set forth, first of all. I want them to be taken by the French authorities long before they get to the middle of the channel. But once they are there, under this absurd system we've got with the French, I'm afraid the RNLI are doing what they have to do and the moral thing to do. The abuse of these volunteers is absolutely shocking. They are not the enemy here.
1: No. This entire thing is downstream of British government policy, right? This is one of the things that drives the Europeans insane, by the way. It's the fact that we have a non-contributory welfare system that we don't really police, that we don't have a national ID card scheme. Now, there are good reasons for that, but like one of the downsides of it is that it's very hard to police your black and grey economy. All of that is on the police. The way that I like to think about this and put it to people, because I think sometimes people just think about it a bit differently because it's at sea and they're not really here yet.

0: still get the dinghies.
1: I find it utterly perplexing why this isn't a an emergency service. Okay, people choosing to have boats, but a lot of people, it's their livelihood. I mean, you know,
0: we rescue hikers and they've chosen to go up mountains.
1: Yeah, exactly. You choose to go up, you know, a mountain in flip-flops and we send them out to rescue you. Yeah, no, exactly. I find that very strange indeed myself. Look, let's talk about something else. Because we've got the government advisor on NEETS. This is Alan Milburn. Well, you know, he's been basically looking into how do we get all these young people who are not in education, employment, or training back into work. And we've got a report coming out usefully after the budget. I mean, very cunningly. But he said the GP Fit Note system that allows young people in particular to sign off work sick with conditions such as ADHD after a brief consultation. They don't need any formal diagnosis or anything. He says it's insane. He said, you know, GPs are issuing nearly 1 million sick notes, signing people off work with mental health issues in the last year alone. And basically they can then claim sick pay, and then some of that you can claim, you know, for welfare payments in many cases as well. And Milburn says the system was ruining the life chances of young people by leaving them stuck on benefits. Now, he said the Fit Note thing is just, I'm quoting, bloody insane. You get a Fit Note, you enter the welfare system. We know that once you enter the welfare system, you get a health and disability benefit. The stickiness kicks in. You stand a 50% chance of being on a health and disability benefit if you get it today in 15 years' time. Everybody talks about the fiscal disaster, fine, but most importantly, it's a life chances disaster because we're ruining the life chances of these young people. And I couldn't agree with him more. But when I've been saying all of this for years, I'm just some right-wing, don't you care about people with mental health problems? I do, but I don't think these people have got mental health problems. I think they've got a lazy-itis problem, which is different from ADHD or autism or anxiety or anything else. My mum was a GP for many years in the NHS, and she said she had patients who would walk in, they'd knock on the door, and there were a number of GPs in her surgery. They'd knock on the door, walk in, and they'd go, oh, it's you. And she said, why? She goes, I was going to ask for a sick note, and you're renowned for not giving people sick notes. She goes, no. You know, whatever it is, no, basically. On the view that if it was mental health or it was back pain or whatever it is, you're better off working. And the proof is very clear that this is the case. But a lot of GPs, they just literally just want to get the people out of their surgery, don't they?
0: Yeah, and I think that this arises from, as so often, a very well-meaning conservative reform, which is that they said, we're going to put mental health on the same standing as physical health. And there's a reason that they were treated differently, because the sick note scheme was designed effectively for physical ailment or infectious illness, right? It's a time-limited thing, which means you can give them out. Obviously, people abuse it, but relatively liberally, because it's like, this person will be out for 2 weeks. Being signed off permanently with a permanent condition, which can't be fixed, had a very different bar.
1: Yeah.
0: Now, ADHD, whether you're more or less cynical about it, is not fixable. It is treatable with medication, and frankly, nearly everyone with ADHD can work, if not everyone. It is a very treatable condition. The medicine is available.
1: Lifestyle choices, actually. Right. There's lots of evidence.
0: Well, I mean, more or less cynical. But even if you believe in ADHD completely, it is nonetheless just a fact that it is a completely treatable condition that medication exists for, and you can work. But if you can just get a private diagnosis, which you can, and then you can go to a doctor's note and get unlimited sick leave
1: for the rest of your life,
0: that's ruining life.
1: It's fiscal absolute insanity, as he says. But also, it is immoral. It is immoral.
0: And you're ruining your own life. And the doctor is ruining that
1: person's life. I'm going to throw out parenting again, as I often do on this. If you know, you're a young person, if you're a teenager or your early 20s, if this is where they are. And again, I know that there are people with severe mental health issues and severe disabilities, ADHD, autism, that really does impact their ability to get a job or even, you know, finish schooling or anything like that. We're not talking about those people. We're talking about the huge numbers, the explosion in recent years that we've seen since 2019. That's vastly outstripped what's happening in any other country. This is clearly swinging the lead stuff. I'm sorry, if your kid doesn't have a work ethic, that's on you. I'm sorry, this is parenting 101. Your kid needs to have a work ethic. Bringing up somebody who understands you have to go to school, you have to go to job, you have to pay for yourself and pay for other people, less fortunate than yourselves, this is what you do as a good citizen. If you haven't imbued those values into your child, you are not a very good parent. Sorry to call it out, but someone's got to say it to you. 11:26 is the time. Love to hear your thoughts on that and everything else we're talking about. Give us a call, 0344-499-1000. This is Talk.
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8: Strong delays for the clockwise side of the M25. All traffic is being temporarily held to an accident at Junction 11 for St Peter's Way in Chertsey. Delays are to Junction 10 for Wisley. The anti-clockwise side of the M25, it's queuing a lot more than usual to an earlier accident from Maple Cross at Junction 17 to Junction 16 for the M40. Delays remain to Chorley Wood at 18 and it's adding 30 minutes onto your travels. I'm Hannah Cox.
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7: Argument. 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Opinion. Have you got the guts for talk? 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
10: Good morning, welcome back. 11:30 is the time. Let's get straight to your calls. 0344-499-1000. Derek is in Manchester, wants to have his say on Ed Miliband sanctioning Israel. Good morning to you, Derek.
11: Hello, Julia.
10: Hello.
11: Yeah, it's just all got me a little bit confused, this, because you keep saying, or your guests keep saying, that Ed Miliband has put our country in great jeopardy because of the Muslim votes. Now, what I don't understand is, according to figures, whether they're right or wrong, I don't know, but according to figures, we're supposed to have a population of approximately 69.5 million yeah. people in this country. Out of that population, allegedly, there's only 4.1 million Muslims.
10: I believe it's about 5 million now.
11: Well, yeah.
10: But either way, it's a small minority, but it's where the votes are stacked up in Labour seats. That's the key issue.
11: Yeah, but what I don't understand is, it's not just with this particular issue or Labour seats, why on earth have they got so much sway over what is happening in our country if those figures are true? I don't believe those figures for a minute, actually. Neither the total population nor the Muslim content of it. But if you also look at things like halal slaughter, 21% of the meat in this country is now butchered or slaughtered in according to halal rules, which is barbaric. How the hell is that happening if there's only supposedly 4 million Muslims in the country?
10: Okay.
11: What has gone wrong?
10: You're talking about the over. Yeah, there's no doubt at all there is an impact of large groups of voters either immigrants or the children of immigrants who, I mean, recently, this is all very recent, these numbers, having strong political sway, particularly in certain parties. Derek, thank you for your call. Appreciate that. Steve is in Skipton. Steve, what do you want to say?
12: Hello, Julia. Great show as always. Thank you.
10: Thank you.
12: I think the gentleman has stolen my thunder a little bit there, but I think the reason that they're putting 1,500 migrants in a town of 300 is they're putting 1,500 Labour voters into an area which they can obviously...
10: Okay, it's now 3,500 in Piddington, but Piddington, illegal migrants don't have the vote. Not yet.
12: They will have by the time. The Labour Party will install that. They will all be British citizens, or they will be... able to vote by the time that the elections come around. They will make that law.
10: I don't think even they would do that. But I have to say, I was absolutely stunned in the local elections to discover that Commonwealth citizens had the right to vote in this country rather than British citizens only.
12: As they are, they can change the law to say that they can vote.
10: Yeah, I don't think that's going to happen, but I understand your cynicism. I do get that, Steve. Thank you for that. Right now, on a completely different note, before we go to a break and my next guest, summer might be officially over. It really was yesterday, wasn't it? All that rain. But we've got something to make your autumn a whole lot better. How do you fancy heading to New York this November? Talk is giving away the ultimate Big Apple trip. We're sorting your flights, a two-night stay at Virgin Hotels NYC, spending money, exhale spa passes, rooftop drinks and tickets to watch the Knicks live at Madison Square Garden from a private box. If you're ready to trade a dreary British autumn for New York in November, Jeremy Kyle has all the details on how to enter right now.
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10: Very good morning. Welcome back. 11:36 is at the time. Let's talk right now more about those announcements of sanctions on Israel by the Foreign Secretary Ed Miliband yesterday. Joined now by Lieutenant Colonel Maurice Hirsch. He's now retired, but he's a former IDF director of the military prosecution for Judea and Samaria, which, of course, is the West Bank, as known to the rest of us. He's currently a senior researcher at the Jerusalem Center for Security and Foreign Affairs. Delighted you can join us, Maurice. Thank you.
0: Thank you for having me, Julia.
10: I suppose just, first of all, your reaction, given your area of expertise and experience in the West Bank, as we know, to the announcement from our Foreign Secretary yesterday.
0: I think it's absolutely incredible that the UK's Foreign Secretary is just so completely ignorant. He uses terms that have legal implications without actually knowing what they mean. What he did yesterday in his speech is that he threw UK servicemen under the bus. He wasn't only sanctioning Israel. When he mentioned the disastrous effects of the war in Gaza, saying that 20,000 children had died, and that was the apparent war crime that had been committed, well, how many children were killed in Iraq when UK forces were fighting there? Does he not understand what he was doing? The fact that a child is killed is obviously very sad, but it's part of war, and it can even be a legal consequence of the war. And what he was doing really at the same time, when he quoted that number of children or people killed, he was quoting Hamas. So at the same time as he was ostensibly condemning these genocidal terrorists, he was relying on their figures to say, well, Israel is at fault.
10: It was interesting that the British government under Labour has not used the term genocide in Gaza. Even Ed Miliband, very, very critical of Israel. In fact, we know a lot on the left arguing that they should use that term. You and I both know, and anyone paying any attention, that there has not been anything close to what we know to be a genocide. But don't you think that's quite interesting? But he did use the term ethnic cleansing in the West Bank. Do you object to that term being used?
0: Yes, of course. And look at the example that he gave. He gave the example of expanding the area E1. And whilst he didn't use the proper language, he was talking about an area called Khan el-Ahmar, which is just adjacent to E1. There, if he had any type of background, he would understand that you're talking about the Bedouin population that are nomadic, that area itself was the subject of considerable legal discussion in Israel's Supreme Court. During those discussions, maps and aerial photos were provided to show that those people haven't lived there for more than 20 years. They've only recently, in fact, set up camp there with the support of the EU in order to set those facts on the ground.
10: Now, look, we've seen condemnation from Netanyahu and his foreign minister and many others of what Britain, Canada and France have done, and big support from other countries, Netherlands, Ireland, Spain and others. And we've seen the retaliatory actions expelling British members, British Britain from their consulate in East Jerusalem, and also a number of lefty Labour and Green MPs not allowed to travel to Israel. Unlikely they were planning to do so anyway, but are you surprised that actually the first poll in Britain on this issue shown that actually, although a heck of a lot of people saying they don't know, because they just don't have the information to make a judgment, that they would support this move, given the way that Israel has been portrayed in worldwide media, the British media, online since October the 7th and before then? Because I'm pretty sure that most people are of the view, of the opinion, that the West Bank is an invaded state, was the Palestinian state, and Israel has seized it, and that thousands of people are being killed in settler violence, and Israel is out of control. And as I've been pointing out to my audience, the number of deaths caused by settlers in the last year, in 2025, was totaled 4. Sometimes it reaches the low teen figures, but 4. Given the... I would condemn those deaths. I would condemn the settler violence, and I hope you would as well, and violence by Palestinians against Jews in the West Bank as well. And I think there's very clear evidence there has been some two-tier policing by Israel over that period, which I think is a big mistake and wrong of Israel. But does it surprise you that so many people who think of themselves as good, nice people would support these sanctions on Israel?
0: I think that it's incredible, really, Julia, that many people do actually buy into that narrative. many people don't have the basic background. They never ask themselves the simple question. From 1948 to 1967, when Judea and Samaria was under Jordanian rule and not Israeli rule, was it not a Palestinian state then? Was it occupied Palestinian territories then by the Jordanians, not by Israel? No one. I once did a study as part of my different positions as to how many UN resolutions were passed during from 1947 to 1967 and saying that this was occupied Palestinian territories. And the answer is zero. So when did they become occupied Palestinian territories? Only when Israel liberated them from the illegal Jordanian occupation. These are things which most people just don't know. For many people, history starts at the very best 10, 15 years ago. They don't even appreciate the nuances of the background. They've been told that there was a Palestinian state, which never actually
1: existed. Well, this is the thing. A lot of people will say October. I would argue to people that, you know, Israel is dealing with the outcome, the aftermath of October the 7th. And people on that side will say to me, yeah, but history didn't start on October the 7th. But that's the key thing. It didn't, did it? Because actually there have been five offers in the last century for a Palestinian state, for the two-state solution. We're told by Ed Miliband and by many others supporting this move that we need to get back to a peace process, particularly with Hamas and indeed the Palestinian Authority in West Bank, but also to get back to this pushing forward the idea of a two-state solution. And the argument is from Ed Miliband that these the settler violence and increasing state-sanctioned settler buildings being put up in the West Bank is actually preventing the two-state solution from coming about. Is it your view that the two-state solution is even remotely on the cards anymore?
0: So I study intensively the Palestinian Authority, the Palestinian point of view, and this is part of Israel's anger, true anger at Ed Miliband. What really is the obstacle to the two-state solution is the fact that the Palestinian Authority, even though it really is very cash-strapped, spends hundreds of millions of pounds every single year paying rewards to terrorists who murder Jews. Never once has any UK government said, you know what? Paying cash rewards to the murderers of Jews is the obstacle to peace, not another Jewish home in Judea and Samaria. The fact that the Palestinian Authority lauds terrorists as heroes. They have one hero. She's called Dalal Mughrabi. Most people don't know her name. There are schools named after her. You would think that she's this great innovator. Dalal Mughrabi's only claim to fame is that in 1978, she led a terrorist cell that took over a bus on Israel's coastal plain, murdered 37 people, including 12 children. Schools named after a mass murderer. And when they asked the children, the girls in the schools, well, what does it mean to you to study in the school named after Dalal Mughrabi? They say, we want to emulate her. Yeah. You want to murder, mass murder people? This is the obstacle to peace. And the truth of the matter is, it isn't the number of houses that Israel builds in its ancestral homeland in Judea and Samaria that is the obstacle to peace. It's the fact that the Palestinian leadership and much of the Arab world, I just recently went over a study from the Doha Institute talking about the feeling of the Arab world towards Israel. 90% of the Arab world rejects Israel's right to exist. 95% of the Palestinian world rejects Israel's right to exist. They are not supporting a two-state solution. 80% of the Palestinians in the West Bank, those people who are now, Ed Miliband is talking about this two-state solution, still support 80%, 8 out of 10, still think that Hamas was correct to carry out the October 7 massacre and support it.
1: Yeah, I mean, these are terrifying views. And of course, we know supposed to be elections in the Palestinian Authority in the West Bank in November, that Hamas is actually the front runner, hugely over Fatah, which is why Fatah, the current rulers of PA, are unlikely to actually hold those elections. They haven't held them for 20 years, neither did Hamas. Why would they do it now? But Hamas are immensely popular after what they did on October the 7th and even the holding of the hostages.
0: In Judea and Samaria, Julia, yeah. That has to be stressed. It's not just actually in the 2006 election, Hamas won more votes in Judea and Samaria than they did in Gaza. And people tend to forget that. There's no Hamas in the West Bank, so why is Israel killing Palestinians? That's simply not true.
1: Okay. What do you think happens next? We've already got, you know, retaliation by the Israelis. I have to say, remarkably low-level retaliation. It'd be totally within your rights to, you know, stop sharing Mossad intelligence with us, which keeps British innocent lives safe. I wouldn't want you to stop doing that, but it would be perfectly within their rights, I believe, to do so. There's still a possibility. We don't know whether Donald Trump is deciding to on any retaliation against the UK. But what happens in terms of Israeli-UK relations? What happens in terms of the peace process, the two-state solution now?
0: Well, I think that what Ed Miliband has just done and Andy Burnham have just done is they've raised the stakes. They have put the Palestinians in a position where only Israel is the aggressor. The Palestinians have done no wrong. There is no element of that statement of these sanctions which could ever persuade the Palestinians to compromise. As you said, they've been offered a state five times they rejected it. Why would they compromise now when they see that Ed Miliband has swallowed hook, line and sinker this false Palestinian narrative and is pushing them forward? This is only going to entrench their rejectionism. This is going to make their position much more rigid than ever before. They've already, the Labour Party has already recognized the fictitious state of Palestine. And they've seen, unfortunately, Julia, what this does is it's another element of the reward for the October 7 massacre. What the Palestinians have seen since October 7 is diplomatic reward after diplomatic reward. They have no value for human life. They send their children to die. Morris, and now they've seen, we've got a state, we've got sanctions, we have Israel vilified. It's all a win-win-win simply for murdering Jews.
1: Maurice Hirsch, former IDF director of the military prosecution for Judea and Samaria. That's the West Bank, of course, for retired Lieutenant Colonel. So appreciate you joining us. 11:48 is the time. Going to take a quick break. Up next, we are going to be talking to Chris Stone from Institute of Economic Affairs about Alan Milburn saying the ADHD sig notes are insane. This is Talk.
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25: Reports say Greggs are doing something with Stilton and lawyers are involved. More news as we have it. Greggs, bag some joy.
7: Mirror. 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Travel trouble.
26: To Lancashire, the M55 heading westbound, junction 2 Preston West. The off-slip there is closed off. There's an overturned lorry in the process of being recovered. There's a queue on the M1 heading northbound up towards Mansfield at 28. Two out of the four lanes coned off there. Broken down coach again. That is being recovered as well. And there's a broken down lorry. It's on the M25 anti-clock just before St Albans, junction 21A, causing delays. Lane 1 there is coned off. I'm Jules Buckley.
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10: Good morning. Welcome back. 11:51 is the time. I'm Julia Hartley-Brewer. Don't forget, PMQs coming up. It's the second PMQs for Andy Burnham. He did not have a great one last week. We'll see how he does. We'll have Henry Hill, who's political editor of The Critic, still with me today. He's going to be staying in the studio to give his tuppence worth on it, as will Peter Caldwell as well. Can't wait for that. First up, though, let's talk to Chris Snowden. He's head of lifestyle economics at the Institute of Economic Affairs, the free market think tank. Very good afternoon to you.
4: Good morning.
10: I don't know. I'm just wishing the afternoon away there. I want to talk to you about various stories. Alan Milburn, the man who's been charged by the government to basically find out what we're going to do about young people who are NEETs and not in education, employment or training. There's a heck of a lot of them. In fact, we've discovered, according to the Children's Commissioner, actually there are 40,000 more, the ones who enrolled in college but don't actually ever turn up and so really are just unemployed. But Alan Milburn has said that it's, quote, bloody insane that we've got a FitNote system with things like ADHD, self-diagnosis. Young person goes into the GP. The GP says, oh, you know, you think you've got ADHD, you've got a mental health problem. Here you go, here's a sick note. They can often find their way, their route onto getting onto benefits and welfare, being signed off for years, and basically on the scrap heap of life. He says it's, quote, bloody insane. He's right, isn't he?
6: Yeah, I think he talked a huge amount of common sense about this issue, as indeed did Gareth Southgate, who was with him on this trip to the Netherlands. Incredible statistic is that 2/3 of GPs say that they have never not given out a sick note for somebody claiming to have mental health problems. This is a real issue. I don't know what we possibly do about it, because the GPs have got no real incentive to care either way, and the easiest thing for them to do is to sign people off.
10: Yeah.
6: So what do we do? I think, and maybe Milburn would agree with me on this, given what he said about ADHD, is we just simply stop counting these as legitimate health conditions that make you eligible for disability benefit. I'm not saying they're not. I'm not saying they don't exist. Of course they do.
10: And severe cases. I've met people with severe, and children with severe autism and severe ADHD, where they can't go to school. They can't get a job. We're indifferently. That's not what we're talking about here. Especially with ADHD, a lot of the time we're talking about youngsters who aren't getting enough sleep because they're on their video games or doing God knows what until 4 in the morning. They've had no sleep. They don't eat a healthy diet. They don't exercise. They've got no routine. What a surprise. They're living on sugary drinks. They can't concentrate.
6: Yeah, we need to change the eligibility criteria. And I think that would involve keeping severe autism in the list.
10: Yeah.
6: Possibly severe depression, but you wouldn't be including ADHD in any form or anxiety in any form. And I'm sorry if that sounds a bit ruthless, but as Milburn himself says, we are not helping these young people by putting them on the scrap heap. A lot of them are never going to come off these benefits, and their anxiety and depression are not going to get any better.
10: Right.
6: You know, a lot of these mental health disorders have only really been diagnosed in fairly recent years. We managed to go on as a society. Presumably people had these things in the old days, but they managed to find work and they managed to do work.
10: Yeah.
6: So my approach would be, you can be suffering from anxiety or whatever, and that's very sad, but you're not getting disability benefit. You can have job seekers allowance, and we suggest that you
10: don't get an extra £100 a week as a result of that.
6: Well, you get a lot, and then you get the PIP payments potentially, and all sorts of other things. I mean, the whole problem really started in the tail end of the Conservative government when they changed the rules on this, and they made being short-term sick much less appealing financially, and being long-term sick much more appealing.
10: Yeah.
6: That had the obvious unintended consequence of incentivizing people to claim long-term
10: Imagine
6: sick.
10: Imagine everyone's
6: it's
10: surprised. But this is the thing, we can all want to be nice and kind, but actually a lot of the time it's not kind. As I was saying earlier, my mum was a GP. She basically barely ever signed anyone off, because she said it wasn't actually good for them, mental health or back problem, whatever it was, being active, you know. And there's loads of evidence now, even for things like depression. You know, there's been a complete debunking of whether any of these antidepressants actually work and have to make a difference. And actually, you know, routine, physical exercise, you know, being with other people, you know, healthy diet, actually a lot more of these things, basically, you know, talking therapy as well, they have a much, much better, much more consistent impact for people, and far less dangerous than a lot of the drugs that people get put on as well. But this thing, it's interesting, because I've been saying this about, you know, a lot of this explosion, and you and other people have been talking about this massive explosion in the number of people with supposed mental health problems of the mild variety getting sick notes, and then you're lambasted by the left for being, you know, your cruel and heartless right winger. If Alan Milburn says it, a former Labour minister, former Labour health secretary, then it's fine.
6: Well, it's fine, and I'm glad he said it, but it's not going to make any difference as long as the Parliamentary Labour Party continue to resist any kind of reforms in this area, as they did under Keir Starmer when they tried to shave off £5 billion, not even now, but £5 billion by the end of the decade, and the Labour Party wouldn't have it. And, of course, they bring out the edge cases and they get people in wheelchairs saying this is going to be terrible for me. And there always will be edge cases, unfortunately. But at the moment, we've got vast numbers of people who are being essentially let down by the system. It's costing the taxpayer a fortune twice over because we're not only paying the disability benefits, but we're missing out on all that income tax that we could be getting if they were in work. It's a massive problem and actually really quite relatively easy one to solve.
1: Well, exactly. And also just the moral issue of people being put on the scrap heap of life mentally. And again, something Alan Milburn quoted was actually if someone goes on as a young person, if you go on to a health and disability benefit, you've got a 50% chance that in 15 years' time, you'll still be on it. I mean, it is the scrap heap. Let's also talk about something else. Bridget Phillipson, who got demoted from education to be the keep her equality brief. But she wants to put social class on a par with sex, race and disability for the first time in a shake-up of the government's equalities agenda. She's going to announce today the ministers are going to set up a new unit to improve outcomes of white working class people within the Office for Equality and Opportunity. It's the first time there's going to be a dedicated Whitehall team to try and tackle class inequalities, similar to units covering race, gender, LGBT and disability rights. Would you be in favour of this? Because a lot of people have been talking about how people seem to be more worried about someone who is trans or someone who's dark-skinned, as opposed to actually the group that actually in our country that seem to be doing the worst, particularly white working-class boys.
6: Well, if I was the kind of person who is in favour of this kind of thing, I'd be in favour of it. You know, I'm personally not in favour of all these endless commissions, which turn out to be talking shops. I gather the Social Mobility Commission is going to be closed down after 16 years, having achieved very, very little. I'm not sure that the similar commissions to do with race and LGBT and so on have done anything either. It's just a waste of money. I believe in treating everybody the same, that we have laws, or traditionally have had laws that do treat everybody the same. The Equality Act kind of change that, and class isn't perhaps a big enough aspect of it. So, look, if I believed in this identity politics thing, I would say, the working class have been overlooked as a result of the focus on all these other groups. But I don't. I think that what helps the working class is the same as helps everybody else. Yeah. You should have the
1: meritocracy.
6: A strong economy.
1: Yes, and a good economy. I mean, it is bizarre because there's going to come a point when virtually every single person is going to be in some sort of protected characteristic. I mean, men, women, you know, gay, straight, black, white. And eventually, we're all protected, which is the same as just having a meritocracy and treating everyone equally. Chris Snowden from the Institute of Economic Affairs, thank you for that. Very quick word from Henry.
4: Very quick word from me. As we said before,
1: you're
4: it's ridiculous. It's ridiculous.
1: White man.
4: Oh, no, of course not. Of course I'm absolutely not. Do you remember when they were suggesting in prison, in court cases, white men would basically be the only group that could forbear full criminal responsibility?
1: Yeah, absolutely. So much more to talk about. PMQ's coming up next. We can't wait to hear what's going to happen. This is Talk.
7: 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News. Update. On the hour, headlines.
8: Reform's deputy leader has predicted more attacks on British Jews following the government's new sanctions on Israel, saying ministers here have blood on their hands.
9: They are literally just kowtowing to the anti-Semites on the Labour benches in the House of Commons, as well as in the broader community, what I call the pro-Hamas mob.
8: Richard Tite has been speaking to Talk this morning after Ed Miliband announced a ban on imports from the occupied West Bank. The Foreign Secretary disputes British Jews are now more at risk and insists the sanctions stand up for British values. Elsewhere, the boss of the UK's air traffic control system does not believe a cyber attack is behind the collapse of its technology. Martin Rolfe has been summoned by the Transport Secretary to explain why more than 1,000 flights were cancelled yesterday. He's now facing calls to resign. Chief Operations Officer at Ryanair, Neil McMannan, says this should never have happened.
11: Problems happen with systems, but the whole purpose of being the CEO is that you have a resilient backup plan for when things happen. It is a critical piece of UK national infrastructure, and it is criminal the fact that there is not a resilient backup system.
8: We understand more than 290 flights have been cancelled so far today. Mourners are gathering for the funeral of one of the police officers killed in a head-on crash on the A66 last month. PC Matthew Blades died when his patrol car was hit by a vehicle travelling the wrong way near Middlesbrough. Oil prices are back above $100 a barrel as the Middle East conflict intensifies. The leading price benchmark for oil had fallen to $71 a barrel back in June following hopes of peace being reached. And the government will announce a major shake-up of its equalities agenda today, meaning social class will be put on a par with gender, race, sexuality and disability. Ministers will set up a new unit within the Office for Equality and Opportunity, aiming to improve outcomes for white working class people. That's the latest. I'm Matt Hutchinson.
7: Talk. News. Update. Across the UK. On DAB+. On YouTube. 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The home of common sense. This is Talk. Your antidote to idiocy. Julia Hartley Brewer's Talk Nation.
1: Very good afternoon, Shu. This is Talk the Home of Common Sense with me, Julia Hartley Brewer. 2 minutes past midday. It's Wednesday, so it's PMQs. Andy Burnham's second PMQs. He's already on his feet, and he has been giving paying tribute to the victims of 9/11. Of course, that 25th anniversary coming up, 25 years already on Friday. But also pointing out that it is Back British Farmers Day. If you're wondering, if you're watching on YouTube, where everyone's got a bit of a little bit of corn in their lapel. He's just taken the first question. We're just going to wait for Kemi Badenoch to stand up to ask her first question, which is about to happen any moment now. Joining me for analysis and giving our tuppence worth on PMQs, Henry Hill, political editor, critic and talk presenter, Peter Caldwell. Afternoon to both of you. Let's go live to PMQs.
12: Come to Leader of the Opposition, Kemi Badenoch.
13: Mr. Speaker, after last week's session, the country was thrown into confusion over whether the Prime Minister was or was not going to fund 3% for defence by 2030. After today, he'll have another 5 weeks off PMQs, but there are some serious threats to national security that cannot wait. His Chancellor resigned as Defence Secretary because the Labour government would not increase defence spending to 3% by 2030. Does the Prime Minister think he was right to quit?
14: Mr. Speaker, as I said last week, I appointed this Chancellor because of his strong commitment to the defence of this nation. That was the reason why. And we will honour our NATO commitments. 3.5% by 2035 and a target date for 3%. And that will all be set out in the spending review, Mr. Speaker. I don't feel, though, that you get the right to come to this House and claim the moral high ground and point fingers wherever you can when defence spending was 2.3% of GDP and fell during 14 years of a Conservative government. On this issue, I think we should do more problem solving than point scoring. And I say to the Right Honourable Lady, we would do our armed forces well if we could agree on this crucial issue more across the floor of this House.
13: Mr. Speaker, the Prime Minister wants to talk about the past on defence spending, so let me refresh his memory and the House. I remember when he was Shadow Home Secretary, when the Labour leader wanted us to leave NATO, disarm our nuclear deterrent and defund the army. So I will not be taking any lectures from him. He says the target is 2035. 2035 is a decade away. If he can't get to 3% by 2030, why should we believe he'll get to 3.5% by 2035? Yep. The spending review is next year. Last week, I set out how we would get to 3% by 2030. The threats are now. Argentina is threatening the Falklands now. Russia is threatening us in the North Sea now. And Mr. Speaker, he didn't answer my question. He didn't answer my question. The Chancellor was right to quit. I asked him if he was right to quit. The Chancellor was right to quit, which is why it's so wrong that he's not sticking to his principles. Yep, yep. The Chancellor used to say not hitting 3% by 2030 would put our troops at risk. Yep. He also said Keir Starmer was unable and the Treasury unwilling to provide that funding. So is the Prime Minister unable or is he just unwilling to get that money by 2030?
14: Mr. Speaker, this Chancellor, of all Chancellors, will be willing to provide that funding to our armed forces, back our defence investment plan. This government's commitment, Mr. Speaker,
0: to the defence of this country is absolute. We've taken the strongest possible stance in supporting President Zelensky and Ukraine. We are playing our role around the world and we will continue to do so. Mr. Speaker, she mentions the plan that she has set out. And this is why I say we should have an honest conversation across this dispatch box, because I looked at it and I don't think myself that taking £4 billion out of housing benefit is going to get the right consensus around this issue, because that would create levels of homelessness in this country, Mr. Speaker, that we wouldn't have seen before. Hundreds of thousands of children in temporary accommodation. Can I say to the Right Honourable Lady, yes, we do everything to support our national security, but it can't come at the expense of social security. Having strong national security also depends upon having resilience in our communities. This side of the House will not be forced to choose between the two, and we will set out a plan to get to 3.5% by 2035 at the spending review.
13: Unbelievable, Mr. Speaker, that the Prime Minister would say that. He is clearly unwilling. We need to fund our defence, not spend all of our money on welfare. I cannot believe that he would actually say that. He is clearly unwilling, but Mr. Speaker, there are ways to do this. He's not unable. There are ways to do this. On Monday, Chris Rockus, Britain's third biggest taxpayer, announced he was leaving the country. That's £330 million of taxes walking out the door because of this Labour government. Every year, Mr. Speaker, £330 million. His taxes could be going on defence. The Prime Minister is talking about spending more on welfare. The benefits bill is set to rise by £32 billion under him. The benefits bill is set to rise by £32 billion. That's not all of it. That's the rise. That money could be going on defence. The Prime Minister won't approve the Rosebank oil field. £1.4 billion of tax revenue that could be going on defence. So will the Prime Minister tell the country where is he going to find the money to fund our defence?
0: So, Mr. Speaker, I can't comment today on decisions that are quasi-judicial decisions, but we will take a pragmatic approach to oil and gas, as I've said before, at this dispatch box. And let's get to the heart of this question, Mr. Speaker, as she invites me to do. And what is the right way to fund defence? And yes, bring the welfare budget down. So she would make crude cuts to housing benefits. And as I've said, if you take £4 billion out in the next few years, you will make families homeless. You will increase rough sleeping on our streets. So here's the Labour way, the way that we do it on this side of the House. We have set out plans for the biggest council house building programme this country has seen in a generation. And if you look at research from the National Housing Federation, you will see that is the route to save billions from housing benefit. We will shortly respond to the final report of Alan Milburn, who is looking at the issue of young people not in education, employment or training. Again, something left behind by the last government. We will take the Labour way. Change education, support our young people, more mental health support. That's the Labour way to get the welfare bill down. And I say to the Honourable Lady, that is the right way to fund defence.
13: No, it is not, Mr. Speaker. The truth is, he doesn't know where he's going to find the money from. That's what I said. He doesn't know where he's going to find the money from. He's talking about anything except defence, council housing. He won't fund the military. I'll tell you what he is funding, though, Mr. Speaker. I'll tell you what he is funding. Keir Starmer's £35 billion surrender of the Chagos Islands and its crucial military base. That is British sovereign territory. This is a weak decision, and it is no wonder that Argentina is now threatening the Falklands. We need to project strength. We need to show that British sovereign territory is non-negotiable. So why, just like Keir Starmer, is he planning to surrender the Chagos Islands?
0: Mr. Speaker, I have to say to the right honourable lady, she does have to do better than that. I mean, they are the worst kind of points to be scoring when the country is watching. We will not surrender our base at Diego Garcia. We are in discussions with the United States about that. And we will always respect the rights of the Falkland Islanders to choose to be British. That will never change under this government. And we will be relentless in defending that.
13: Mr. Speaker, we are talking about paying £35 billion to give away British territory. And all of that is happening while his government is cancelling £30 million of vital training for British soldiers. The Prime Minister may be new to the job, so let me tell him what may not be in his briefing paper. Last year, defence funding fell in real terms. That is on them. To govern is to choose. So why is he choosing to spend send £35 billion to Mauritius when they cut the money to train our troops?
0: Mr. Speaker, I don't think she's on strong ground when it comes to defence spending. It was 2.5% of GDP when the last Labour government left office. It was 2.3% of GDP when the government she was in left office. It's now set to be 2.7% in the next year. So that is the reality of the situation, Mr. Speaker. A government that is strong on the defence of this country. That is what we are doing. It's why we've set out a defence investment plan that will be fully funded. I say to her again, it would be better to work across the floor of this House to get a fully and securely funded path to 3.5% of GDP by 2035 that won't change under any government. That would send the strongest possible message to our armed forces. This is an area for problem solving rather than point scoring. I invite her to work with us on that so that we can set out that clear path.
13: Mr. Speaker, the Prime Minister seems to think that the last government was a Conservative government. The last government was a Labour government. Yeah, yeah, yeah. And it failed, which is why Keir Starmer resigned. He keeps talking about their record as if it was fantastic. If it was, then why is Keir Starmer not sitting there? Where Britain needs leadership, what we have at the moment is just vibes. He said he appointed the Chancellor because he cares about defence, but he won't fund it. Other countries are making claims over our sovereign territory. They smell weakness. He's pretending that he's the change candidate, but the fact is he's still failing to cut welfare, he's still paying to hand over a sovereign territory, he is still not funding defence. So on the issues that really matter, isn't he just continuity care?
0: Mr. Speaker, she mentions leadership. Let me tell her and the whole House where Britain is showing leadership. There have been Conservative politicians at this dispatch box, Labour politicians too, for decades, who've talked about the importance of the two-state solution between Israel and Palestine. Words from any politician about a two-state solution will be only words if it's not backed with action. And leadership is about taking action where there is injustice, where we need to correct unfairness, people being driven out of their homes, losing their homes, being intimidated in their daily lives. I credit the father of the House who yesterday applauded the action that this government is taking. In this difficult and dangerous world, Britain has to stand for something. Britain has to show leadership. Britain has to stand for fairness against injustice. Where people are being bullied out of their homes, intimidated, we will always stand with the underdog and take what action we can to support them. That, Mr. Speaker, is leadership on the world stage. Britain being true to what it's always been about. That is what the British government, British people expect of us, and that is what this government will do.
1: Well, very, very interesting exchanges there between Kemi Badenoch and Andy Burnham. I think it's very, very clear in Andy Burnham's final answer there to the six of Kemi Badenoch's allotted questions that he decided to give the answer that he'd prepared for. He, like I think us, had expected she would ask questions about Israel. Interestingly, she chose not. She went back onto the issue of defence, the main subject of her questions in his first PMQs, obviously sensing that this is where there is rather a lot of a disputing government and clear weakness. That final answer was an answer to, I don't know, a question that wasn't asked, as far as I could tell. Joining me in the studio right now, Henry Hill, political editor to The Critic, and talk presenter Peter Cobble. Peter, let me come to you first on that. I thought even from the very first answer, second week in a row, Kemi Badenoch clearly wrong-footed Andy Burnham.
2: She did. He was terrible. That's the worst performance I've seen him and as Prime Minister at all.
1: He hasn't had that many.
2: In any public utterance that he has made, you can't just do TikTok videos. You need to know your stuff. He didn't know his stuff today. He was not across the detail. He was not across the brief. His Chancellor wasn't near him. His Defence Secretary wasn't near him. They were in other parts of the House of Commons. He was all at sea there on defence. He wanted to talk about Israel. He probably wanted to talk about boats as well. There were maybe a few other things he had up his sleeve, but he didn't have the detail on defence spending.
1: She's done, you know, she did defence last week. It won't be defence this week. We did also hear, did we not, Henry Hill? This is obviously going to be his thing. He kept talking about we should have, you know, work together on defence and the like. But he thought we need more problem solving than point scoring. He did that. He said that immediately after point scoring. Basically saying that, you know, they're spending on defence, so you don't get the right to come to this house and claim moral superiority. I mean, he every time he uses this phrase, problem solving, not point scoring, it is immediately after or before he point scores.
4: It absolutely is, and it's important to bear in mind when it comes to Labour's defence record. The Tories had a fully funded defence spending increase in 2024, which Labour scrapped in order to do
1: but
4: a load
1: of... It was too late.
4: No, that's true, but I'm just saying, like, they did scrap it and give all the money to unions in 2024, and now they're having to scramble to try and find it again. But you could tell, I think, as Peter alluded to, what he was expecting by who he had flanking him, right? He had Shabana Mahmood and he had Ed Miliband. He was clearly ready for those questions. He had absolutely nothing on defence. That last question was just a shameless, like, pivot to he'd prepared.
1: The answer to a completely different question.
4: It was absolutely remarkable to watch.
1: Well, the final question, isn't he just continuity here? And of course, that, Peter, goes back to actually a comment made, I think, a couple of weeks ago now, wasn't it, from the Chancellor, John Healey, who was sitting there and was much the subject of a couple of those first questions as a former Defence Secretary who resigned, saying, we have not spending enough on defence, we need to hit this 3% target, which, by the way, is nowhere near touching the size of what we need to have by 2030. But he talked about how this is a continuity government in an interview but with new leadership. This actually is a very damning indictment of Andy Burnham, because if he's supposed to be the bright new thing and Labour backbenchers and Labour voters, you know, fine, we want our agenda, but Keir Starmer was terrible and their whole shtick is he was bad at communication and that was the problem. Andy Burnham is supposed to be brilliant at communication, but the policies are still the same, pretty much. He's not that good at the communication.
2: Although the Titanic didn't have a communication problem, the Titanic had an iceberg problem.
1: Yes.
2: I mean, if only he was continuity Keir, at least Keir Starmer, the lefty lawyer, knew some detail of some things.
1: He said it boringly, but he knew it.
2: But he'd read his briefs. I'm not sure Andy Burnham has. He's a dud. He's Labour's Liz Truss.
1: But you can see it on the faces of his cabinet sitting behind him, and you can see them going, oh my God, this guy isn't actually very good. There's a reason why he didn't win the first two times.
2: Yes, exactly. And the fact is that he's, you know, he can stand up and talk, but he's not actually saying anything. Look at what he said about the Falkland Islands. That we will give the people of the Falkland Islands sovereignty and we'll make sure they make a decision of their future. That wasn't the question she was asking. Not a single person of the 650 people sitting in the House of Commons is saying, oh, actually, no, I disagree with you in the Falkland Islands. It's nonsense. He hadn't prepared. He didn't know what was coming. The problem is you've got to prepare for absolutely everything.
1: I mean, that's
2: when
1: why
2: it comes
1: Prime
2: to ministerial
1: Ministers
2: questions.
1: Sometimes they don't just prep in the morning and also have a member of staff who, you know, poses as the opposition.
2: That's right.
1: And, you know, they actually, I mean, I think George Osborne used to do it for William Hague when he used to prepare. I think I'm right in saying, but some of them start preparing, you know, for a few hours on Monday for Wednesday's PMQs. I suggest he needs to do a lot more preparing. Coming back to you, Henry Hill, Kemi Badenoch's third question, she was talking about, look, you know, where are you going to find the money? We've got, you know, the third richest, you know, the third biggest taxpayer in the country, this hedge funder, Chris Rockers, he's leaving the country, you're not taking the tax revenue from the Rosebank oil field. She went through various different things. Where is he going to find the money for defence? Because he said he's going to spend more, hit this 3.5% target by 2035, but he hasn't got a target to hit 3% by 2030. So, sorry, on what basis do you think you're going to hit that otherwise? But Andy Burnham just talked about not making crude cuts to housing benefit. We will take the Labour way to get the welfare bill down. That's the right way to fund defence. But he went round the houses of how tackling NEETs and things. I mean, that's not going to provide money for defence for tomorrow. I mean, when we're literally getting cuts in the number of reservist training and the number of exercises our military will be able to carry out, because there's actually a funding cut this year, not a funding boost.
4: I think actually all of our, the Navy's even worse. If you look at the Navy, I think all of our Hunter Hiller submarines are currently in dry.

0: Right, low taxes, high growth, like the easiest economic conditions of which it is they possible to conceive.
1: They sell your oil money.
0: Right, exactly. A stronger industrial base. I think at that point, Britain's economy was larger than China's and India's put together.
1: And Europe was still growing. Right.
0: I do think there's an interesting thing about Tony Blair, where he undoubtedly had a lot of skills as a politician. But when people look at how extraordinary New Labour is, it's like, yeah, they inherited a rich, low-tax, high-growth economy and got to spend 7 years or 10 years spending more than
1: splurging
0: they taxed.
1: Cash.
0: It's quite easy to be popular if you do that.
1: Yeah. Mm-hmm. And again, that's what Keir Starmer found out, what Andy Burnham's going to show, because it's not a communication problem, it's a Labour policy problem.
2: And John Healey is going to have to put up taxes on what Kemi Badenoch is doing right now.
1: Hold a second, though. Do you think he's going to deliver? Because if you can't resign as Defence Secretary and then go to job as Chancellor, and when you've blamed the Treasury for not giving you the money for defence, saying that is what is needed to keep Britain safe, not to fight Russia, to keep Britain safe, it is untenable for his own political reputation. For him at the next, and they kicked him to the long grass, it's not going to be the budget, it's going to be after the defence spending, or the big spending review next year. Again, way too late to deliver it by 2030, but he cannot not have that 3% target.
2: He needs to find the money from somewhere, but is it going to be from borrowing? Is it going to be from higher taxation?
1: Can't borrow anymore, you know, we already can't afford borrowing.
2: And we'll break the fiscal rules
1: as
2: well.
1: You think taxes will go? Will it be more stealth taxes? More?
2: Yeah, I think they'll not. They'll find them from somewhere. They'll find a way to get round the idea of taxes on working people again. If taxes don't go up in this budget,
1: well, who
2: I'll
1: else
2: be really, really surprised. Well, there's no one else to tax. Because
1: businesses have had 26 billion hit last time round.
2: Well, I think they've either got to break their golden rules when it comes to their manifesto, go to the country perhaps next year. I hope they don't, and I think they probably won't. But they have to put up tax. The money has to come from somewhere.
1: I'm
2: if they
1: so
2: want to do what they
1: by
2: want to
1: this whole idea that if he does want to break those manifesto pledges, then he has to go to the country, get his own mandate. No government has ever been elected by saying we're going to put up taxes. Other than, I think, the second Blair government, when they said we want to put up your taxes by what national insurance by 1% so we can pay for the health service, because the health service is in a terrible state. And people voted for it. Everyone went, there you go. And then they did some focus grouping. And you know what they worked out? People thought genuinely they were paying an extra 1 pence. Genuinely, that's what people thought. They weren't paying an extra 1% of their income after the personal allowance. They thought they were paying an extra penny, and that was funding all the NHS. So people don't vote for this. Do you think we are going to get a general election next year, Henry?
0: No.
1: So I don't,
0: because
1: I've been proved wrong before.
0: I honestly think he's doomed either way, because I think that
1: why would you give up 400 MPs and a few more years
2: in power
1: and
2: go to them and say to these people who've just put you in power, by the way, at least 50 of you are going to lose your seats,
0: also
2: if not 100.
0: The maximum burn and bounce in the summer when there was no one around was not enough.
1: Before he had to make tough decisions.
0: And now he's going to have a budget, and that budget will sink it forever.
1: Again, giving up having a massive majority to having a coalition with the Greens, and I mean, they're already being spun by the Greens as it is on their policy on Israel. Well, there have been more questions at PM, because no doubt Israel will have come up, and Andy Burnham has already given his answer on that, hasn't he? Overall, and again, we're non-political on this, and I know you're both, former, Tory...
2: I'm politically homeless, Julia.
1: I mean, I've been politically homeless for many, many years. I call it, if I think, the Prime Minister has won, whoever they're, or the opposition has won, whatever the party, I will say, again, I would say a loss for Andy Burnham, not necessarily a win for Kemi Badenoch this week, but she definitely wrong-footed him. What was your score?
2: Largely agree, but I think she certainly had the edge. It wasn't a home run, but I think she did pretty well, better than him anyway. Yeah. He was dreadful.
1: Henry?
0: I've been very critical of Kemi Badenoch's leadership. I thought that was a good performance. It's clearly part of a strategic thing to just recognising the budget is the point of maximum vulnerability for Burnham.
1: But also,
0: just teeing that up.
1: Realising now he does not do his homework, and he doesn't do detail, and she's going to be able to wrong-foot him every single time. Look, I'm already late for calls. I'm always late to get your brilliant calls on, but I know certainly one of the calls is not very happy with the performance in PMQs, so we'll go straight to that. Big thanks to Peter Cardwell and to Henry Hill. Peter, when are you next on air? Because you've basically been doing marathons lately.
2: I'm on Drive at 4 o'clock.
1: Drive at 4 o'clock. And when are you going back to your own show?
2: Next Tuesday.
1: Right.
2: So you can say
1: people
2: to me,
1: are on their holes. Great. Okay, fair enough. Come on, Kevin. When are you coming back? He sent me a lovely picture from a Greek island.
2: Lovely.
1: Did look very, very nice indeed, to be fair. 12:27 is the time. We're going to take a quick break. Don't forget to tune in to Peter on Drive later on. And stay tuned for us in a few moments. This is Talk.
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9: 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Travel trouble.
10: There's a queue heading south down the M18 down towards Thorn at 6, queuing back to the M62. Traffic being held there to sort a collision out. Queues are on Mansfield on the M1 northbound at junction 28. Two out of four lanes combed off. A broken down coach being recovered. Queues on the M6 southbound as well. A lane shut from junction 10 down to 9 Waynesbury. A collision there, and there's a broken down lorry causing queues. Anti-clock M25. A lane out and slow before 21A at St Albans.
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9: 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Hear it. Talk it. Your National Disputation Verification Station. The home of common sense. This is Talk.
12: Good afternoon. This is Talk. I'm Julia Hartley-Brewer. 12:30 is the time. Let's get straight to your calls. And one of them is actually about PMQs. We've just been discussing that. Carl is in Liverpool. Hello, Carl. What do you want to say?
13: Good afternoon, Julie. PMQs, I don't understand. It's called Prime Minister's Questions, but he never answers the question. And Temi had him up against the wall, and then he referred to defence, yeah, and then went on to...
12: housing... benefits, needs,
13: children on the street, benefits. Like, our country is on fire. We are literally, we could be moments from all-out civil war, given the unrest that's happened over the country the last couple of days with Portsmouth and such. People are getting fed up. We need our country secure, and yet this man is talking about welfare. Just make the cuts. Make the cuts. We all know where they need to go.
12: He's not going to make the cuts. His backbenchers aren't going to let him make the cuts. The cuts are not going to happen.
13: No, because he's just another version of Keir Starmer.
12: She dubbed him. That's going to stick, isn't it?
13: That will stick. That'll be in the papers tomorrow now, and that's what he'll be known as. I think, but Judy, but this is the problem. It's Prime Minister's Questions, yet he goes all round the houses, yep, and still doesn't answer. He should be made to answer because...
12: I agree with you. And even if they say, I'm refusing to answer that, they have to, for security reasons or whatever. I've felt this for years. We've yet to have a Prime Minister who does answer. And every now and then, yes, when there's a question and a Prime Minister answers, like, just as a simple yes or no. Every 600 MPs just all go, what the hell just happened? We don't know what to do. And everyone's laughing because they're so shocked by an answer.
13: Yeah, it is. Prime Minister's Questions itself is just a clown show because you get all the shouting and screaming from backbenchers and, yeah, doing a, You know, these are adults. These are people with responsibilities of governing our country and helping us.
12: And we're paying their wages. Carl, I couldn't agree with you more. Thank you for that call. Let's go to Sarah, who is in Dorset. Sarah, you want to go back to the issue of that Oxfordshire village of Piddington, don't you, where 350 local residents have just discovered they're now going to face not 1,200 illegal migrant men being housed nearby, but 3,500, 10 times their population.
0: I mean, it just makes you want to cry, Julia, because if it wasn't bad enough for them before, finding out that figure now, a ratio of you know, 10 to 1,
12: yeah,
0: is just absolutely devastating. And I thought it was really interesting, the conversation that you had earlier with regards to ethnic cleansing and Piddington, because I'm this is not a subject I'm even anyway familiar with, but I've looked at very loosely the UN term.
12: Yeah.
0: With regards to ethnic cleansing, and it says it's a purposeful policy, so immigration,
12: yep,
0: used by one group, i.e. our government, to force another ethnic or religious group out of a specific area through violence and intimidation.
12: Yep.
0: Now, admittedly, they're not in the camp yet, so we can't say that there is violence, but they obviously feel intimidated and under the threat of violence purely by the sheer numbers and the demographic that are coming there of young males,
12: yep,
0: who are strangers to the country and obviously going to be strangers to them. And when I looked at the demographic of Piddington, the majority is what, and they class themselves according to the consensus, so yeah, 93% white British Christian,
12: like most of the country actually.
0: Yeah, so they have no mosque there, they have a church. So
12: how outrageous of them. How in a Christian, constituted Christian, how disgusting and racist of them.
0: I made some notes because you're so much more intelligent than me, and I didn't want to sound like a complete moron, but I just wanted to make the point that actually it does change the ethnicity,
12: yeah,
0: and the religious group.
12: And it pushes people out, except, of course, they won't be able to sell their homes
0: now. It pushes people out. And if they weren't considering selling before, and I really don't want to put the fear of God into these villagers, because, the whole country, I think, wants to be there behind them and you know, try and support them.
12: Yep.
0: But I just feel, you know, knowing the number overnight now of potentially 3,500, how would you feel like you want to stay there without being
12: intimidated? Yeah, especially if you've got kids.
0: Around.
12: You've got a teenage daughter. Oh, I mean,
0: children have made the videos pleading with the Prime Minister. Who would, in their rational, sensible mind, want to sit around and wait for any violence to happen?
12: Yeah, exactly. No, Sarah, I couldn't agree with you more. Thank you so much indeed for your call. Really appreciate that. I'll put some of this to my next guest here after a break. Tony Smith, former head of UK Border Force, who knows anything more than he does about this issue. He's up next. This is Talk.
9: The faculty of common sense. This is Talk.
14: Hi.
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15: 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You'll just need to give 90 days' notice.
14: 90?
15: Mm-hmm.
14: Right. Fine.
15: In writing.
14: What?
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15: 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He's off for a month.
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12: Very good afternoon. Welcome back. 12:38 is the time. This is Talk, the home of common sense. Well, let's talk about one of the biggest topics of the week with a guest who knows absolutely everything about it. Tony Smith, former head of UK Border Force, joins us. A very good afternoon to you, Tony.
21: Afternoon, Julia.
12: Thank you very much for joining us. Well, there's no doubt, certainly until that Ed Miliband announcement about Israel and the West Bank, that this, you know, the issue of migration was a massive big issue. Lots I want to put to you. But first up, what did you make of those protesters, not just at Dover, the masked protesters, but at Portsmouth, when there were masked and ordinary people turning up to basically say, we don't want these 120 migrants who turned up on this mega dinghy from Cherbourg. Two ports, Portsmouth Main Harbour and Southampton, refusing to allow the RNLI boat to dock to take them off before they ever were eventually greeted. What do you make of all of that response?
21: So, I mean, following it as it unfolded, Julia, it seemed to me that we were caught unawares by this particular event. I don't think anyone quite knew or expected this to happen. So, as you know, the dinghies, the mega dinghies that they're now known as, they have been launching from beaches down that way along the Normandy coast, but their MO has been to sail along the coastline of France, pick up migrants, they call them taxi boats, and then do the short straits off into Dover, where we're ready. This one didn't.
12: This is a 76-mile route. This is a long route through dangerous seas.
21: Yeah, so that's what astounded me a bit. That's a very, very long route for a dinghy, no matter how mega it is. And but it was pretty clear. I saw some of the news reports that it was reported to us by the French. That's what happens, Julia. We are able not to track the dinghies because they don't have any GPS on the dinghies, but they do have GPS on the French coastal vessels who track these vessels towards us. So we know where the French rescue boats are.
12: Okay, no, but hold on. Can I just stop you there? Because this is the bit that confuses people. Why is it that they track them to the middle of the channel and then RNLI or Navy takes over? Why don't they take them on board if these are such unsafe vessels and we are forced to take them on board and are volunteers in the RNLI who then get a shed load of abuse for doing their job, which they're not even paid for? Why on earth don't the French say, well, these vessels are not safe, so they take them on?
21: Yeah, so that's a matter of French policy, Julia. The French policy, and this is the French government policy, is not to interdict boats once they are waterborne. And they argue, Julia, the reason they won't do that is because the migrants will resist rescue. They don't want to be rescued by the French. They will kick off. People may go overboard. And the French are saying, well, look, if they don't want to be rescued,
12: couldn't they just put on their best English accent, fly a Union Jack at the back and say, oh, we're here to rescue you? I doubt they know whether they're, you know, halfway to the channel or a third of the way through the channel. I mean, I'm thinking there are ways.
21: Well, so, I mean, that's what's happened. So we knew it was on its way because we could track the French. The French were contacting us. Somebody in command over here, and I don't know what the command structure was, would have said, oh, right, there's a vessel heading our way, but it's not coming the normal way. It's coming up through towards the Hampshire coastline. What are we going to do? And someone scrambled the lifeboats who went out to pick it up. But I think, you know, what we saw is, and what the story is now unfolding, is, of course, we don't have facilities really along the Hampshire coast to deal with the reception of large numbers of migrants.
12: And the local people don't want them to. That's the key thing there. What do you make of the abuse that the RNLI volunteers have been getting? Like, I mean, I have to say, I can understand people saying, I'm no longer giving money to this fantastic service, because if their service is spending most of its time just bringing, you know, illegal migrants to our shores. But that's a policy decision someone might have on how they spend their own money. But basically, you know, doxing, effectively putting photographs and names of individual volunteers working on these boats who are doing what they are required to do at sea in rescuing human life, whoever they are. What do you make of that?
21: Well, so, yeah, I mean, this is interesting. The RNLI are not part of the government infrastructure. Yeah. They are a registered charity, I think. I mean, but their role, I mean, if you're out, you know, with your kids and your kids are out on a lilo somewhere, yeah, and suddenly, or you're in a boat yourself and it gets into a stress, who are you going to call?
12: Yeah.
21: And RNLI, I think in that respect, they do a really, really good job. But the fact of the matter is that they are called out sometimes to deal with these migrant boats. I don't think they're politically incentivized to do that. I really think they want to save lives. So I don't think we should be persecuting the RNLI people, but we do need to look at our command, control and deployment strategy. So, well, why are we having to use the RNLI at all? Have the border force or the border security not got sufficient resources or the Coast Guard to deal with this? And I don't think you'd find the Americans using the lifeboats to protect their Coast Guard. They'd certainly have the Coast Guard and all kinds of enforcement agencies protecting their coastline, not relying on the RNLI. I think that's the bigger question.
12: Yeah, okay, that's interesting. Just finally, I want to ask you about the village of Piddington in Oxfordshire. Leafy little village, 350 people living there, and they discovered quite a few months back that there was going to be a nearby army base was going to be used for more than 1,200 illegal migrant men arriving on these boats. Now it's emerged yesterday that it's going to be more than 3,500, so 10 times the population of the village, young men moving into the local area. I have no doubt at all there are going to be some protests. I have a funny feeling some of those black balaclava-clad protesters may indeed turn up as well. What do you make of that move by the government? Because this is all about, you know, sharing out. Everyone gets their fair share in every postcode of these illegal migrants.
21: I feel desperately sorry, Julia, for the residents of small villages like this that are impacted by this. So when they bought their houses, you know, they knew they were close to military sites or disused military sites, but I don't think they ever dreamed that these would someday be converted into, holding centres for migrants. And the bigger worry still, Julia, I mean, they probably wouldn't want it to be an immigration detention centre either. But as you know, these are accommodation centres. They are not detention centres.
12: No. They're free to come and go as they choose.
21: Yeah, I'll give them some comfort. I think the Home Office have woken up and there will be some security on site, but legally they cannot be prevented from leaving that site because there is no power to detain.
12: Security to protect the illegal migrants rather than security for the local residents.
21: So how many times do I have to come on here and say we need to detain undocumented migrants, all of them?
12: You and your mad ideas, Tony.
21: But we have to change our laws, Julia. I'm actually going to give evidence on Monday in Parliament to the Bill Committee about the latest bill. That says the fifth bill we've had in 5 years now by successive governments and another immigrant. I'm usually called as a witness, as an old-style expert witness who's been round the block a bit. But, I mean, I do think, you know, I've had five goes to try and sort this boat thing. And I'm afraid I don't think this bill will either, Julia, because we are not able to detain undocumented migrants.
12: Yep.
21: And that's what I think we need to be
12: absolutely
21: able to do.
12: Absolutely. 100% with you on that. Tony Smith, former head of UK Border Force, thank you as always, Voice of Reason. Which they start listening to him, he knows what he's talking about. I must say, actually, it's interesting this debate we've had about masks and mask protests. And again, a lot of people involved in those protests, both at Dover and supporting the protests at Dover and Portsmouth, a lot of ordinary people not masked there, basically sort of criticising Nigel Farage and others. But it was interesting that in Nottingham, they made an announcement that basically police officers will soon be able to ask people to remove face coverings in Nottingham. Refusal to comply could result in a £70 fine. Prosecution, if you refuse, could actually lead to a maximum penalty of £1,000. But interestingly, they're saying that it won't apply to burqas and niqabs, to basically is religious covering of the face, only to balaclavas and other face coverings. So as people are pointing out, well, just identify as a woman and wear the burqa next time, lads.
4: It's two-tier policing. It will fuel more resentment. I mean, I think this is why Farage was canny to link them together. You need to have equal rules for all citizens.
12: It's just extraordinary, isn't it? Can I just say, before we get to, for a quick break, and we're going to be talking to the brilliant royal biographer Angela Levin about Harry and Meghan's latest whinging, I've got to play you this clip from yesterday's. This is Politics Live on the BBC. Labour MP Samantha Niblett, do you remember her? She was going on about basically having an exhibition for sex toys, talking about sex education throughout adulthood. Henry's face, if you're not seeing that, was just, you almost spat out your water then. But the only thing we know her about her, this Labour MP, all the problems in the world, basically in all the in our country, in all local constituents, but her big concern is basically we all need to be, I don't know, something about vibrators. I mean, who knows what? But she was on Politics Live yesterday and she was discussing, alongside Conservative MP Harriet Cross and the Spectator correspondent Noah Hoffman, discussing single-sex spaces and the new rules, well, the old established rules, establishing the law in terms of trans people not being able to enter a single-sex space that was not actually their own biological sex. Here is the Politics Live presenter, Vicky Young, asking her a question, and this, quite bizarrely, is Samantha Niblett, a Labour MP's response. Watch and listen.
5: I heard you saying that you say the new guidance hates trans people. Why do you say that?
6: Firstly, can I say it's disappointing to be sitting on this sofa for the second time talking about trans people without a single trans person, unless one of you is, in which case I apologise. Because I think time and time again, we're having the discussion about trans people without including them in the conversation.
12: The faces of the fellow female panellists, I mean, it used to be, oh, there's not a woman on this panel. Now there has to be a trans person on a panel to discuss anything about trans rights. This isn't about trans rights. It's about women's rights. It's about women's safety.
4: It's also about what she'd said. It was about her opinion, right? I mean, this is an absolutely absurd evasion. It's like, we're not asking about the issue.
12: It's a Labour MP.
4: You have an opinion. You have it. You've expressed it. I'm asking you about it.
12: Yeah, and this all goes back to Stella Creasy as well, celebrating a sex-segregated Muslim march in a Walthamstow constituency at the weekend. And then when people go, where are the women? Here are all the women, standing in front of a bunch of women who she claims are all future doctors and engineers, most of them wearing burkas, wearing face coverings. And now basically J.K. Rowling has taken her on. And now she's accused J.K. Rowling and everyone else of bullying her and setting a campaign of sort of hate against her, playing the victim. I mean, Labour MPs, you're getting to the point, ladies, where you're actually embarrassing not just yourselves and your party, you're actually embarrassing the rest of us women as well. Could you stop? Could you just stop? 12:49 is the time. Up next, well, this would go exactly for the next conversation, Meghan and Harry. Would you just stop? That's up next.
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19: 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Travel trouble.
10: Well, traffic still being held on the M18 southbound, queuing down to Junction 6 at Thorn. A collision there's queuing back towards the M62. Still queues around Mansfield on the M1 northbound up to Junction 28. There was a breakdown, that's now cleared, but we're still seeing some delays. And there's still queues too for the M25 on the anti-clockwise side, just before St Albans at Junction 21A. Lane 1 is combed off there. There's a broken down lorry causing delays. I'm Jules Buckley.
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0: September's here, and Back to It energy has kicked in. 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
1: Just Talk, with 28-day matured conversation. Across the UK, have you got the guts for talk? The home of common sense. This is Talk.
12: This is Talk, the home of common sense, for me, Julia Hartley-Brewer. 12.53 is the time. Ian Collins is going to be in just a few moments. Tell us what's on his show. Henry Hill, political editor of The Critic, is still with me. Really frustratingly, we were hoping to be speaking to the royal biographer Angela Levin around now about Harry and Meghan, but I'm afraid, Henry Hill, we've got some tech problems. Can't get her on the line right now, so you're going to have to talk Harry and Meghan. I know, okay. Biggest political break. I always feel slightly kind of disdain for myself. I kind of want to like sort of go and have like a shower, you know, with Dettol after I talk about Harry and Meghan. And yet I am still quite fascinated with them. They are still in the news. A lot of news about the royals. You know, we've had, George has started at Eton. Kid goes to school, shock. Parents take him, shock. But there we are. But Harry and Meghan apparently were a bit blindsided by the King's letter. Mm. He's already rolled his eyes. Fair enough. But apparently they were blindsided. And in their words, one of their people, surprised by the King's letter, which was to the Lord Chamberlain, basically saying, these are private citizens. Any charitable work or commercial work they undertake is basically as private citizens. They will not be using HRH or anything like that. And they are to be treated as, you know, as non-working royals, as was agreed when Megxit happened. And as the Sun front page yesterday put on, very clearly, Megxit means Megxit. Now we understand a spokesperson for the Duke and Duchess of Sussex said the couple were surprised to see this letter. They got an hour's notice, but they didn't have time to sort of, have any words about it. Apologies, trying not to sneeze now. But apologies. Oh, dear. I do apologise. Apparently, though, they would much rather be considered to be public figures rather than private citizens. Now, do we know what that means? I mean, he is a prince. They are Duke and Duchess. Their kids are HRHs. But if he's not a working royal and they're not even using their royal highnesses, What would a public figure mean?
4: I mean, I say potentially it could have some implications for whether or not he gets his state-funded security back.
12: And that decision, we believe, could well be today.
4: Right. But I think that what is essentially happening here is that Harry and Meghan have discovered in California that Harry's claim to fame was his being a royal.
12: Yeah.
4: And actually, if you're not a royal anymore, there's
12: really
4: not all that many reasons to be interested in you, which is why he keeps picking this wound, right? Why he published that book. And then they realised that had run out of road, so they've basically come back.
12: There's the birth videos.
4: Exactly.
12: I said when they left, they're going to have to keep going down that route. There's going to be, we're going to need a birthing video. That's the next thing to sell.
4: Apparently, Meghan has been using HRH, her Royal Highness title, when she shouldn't be. Ooh. And the problem is, the problem with this is that as private citizens, they have the right to pursue commercial interests.
12: Yep.
4: Right? And it is quite right that they are not allowed to cash in on their status as royals when they don't have that status and they're not performing any of the public roles. Yep. Associated with that.
12: Yeah, I mean, you can't have it both ways, and that was made clear to them, and that was the deal. I'm wondering how much William and Kate have been behind the King being quite ruthless on this front, because the accusation of the racism accusation. I'm reliably informed that the senior royal who was alleged quite falsely was Kate. In which case, you could understand why William would find that unforgivable. I would certainly find that unforgivable in a sibling accusing of that. But it is just really interesting that they still want to have their cake and eat it. And it is interesting also they've arrived back worried about the children's security. And yet immediately we had Prince Harry going off to sort of a podcast studio.
4: Yeah.
12: And posing for photos.
4: Well, this is it. He's got this utterly toxic situation where he hates the British press.
12: Yeah.
4: He hates all of this. He hates the royal family.
12: But please take a photo.
4: But he also, apart from maybe going back into the armed forces, if he could do that, he's got no employment skills and he needs the press's attention to make money as a celebrity.
12: Yeah. It's all just rather sad.
4: It is, really.
12: What do you think the British public welcome them back into the fold? I mean, I know a lot of people are very like, oh, there will be divorces. Sorry, you're talking about a mother of his children. Like, you know, I don't wouldn't wish that on anybody. But is there an element, actually, where the British public would accept them back if they went, right, we've learned our lesson, we apologise, we didn't mean it, we're back, and...
4: If they went back in, what do you mean, as working royals?
12: As working royals, yeah.
4: I mean, Britain, there was a lot more sympathy for Harry and Meghan overseas. Britain was quite sort of famously against them relative to other places. So I don't know. I think most people are prepared to forgive if there was a genuine and sincere show of humility that they sustained over a long time. But I can't. No. Imagine that happening.
12: I can't see it happening. Anyway, thank you very much. You make a great royal correspondent. You know what, about a minute ago, we managed to actually get our tech up with our guest, but unfortunately too late for that. Apologies for that. Delighted to say, though, Ian Collins is here. Watching you crawl underneath that camera was an absolute joy while we were talking, by the way. I really
2: enjoyed that. I've worked out the method to that. Rather than the answer is to just literally crawl, rather than try to do gymnastics and bend over
12: and take out
2: a vertebrae.
12: I insist that all the men entering the studio do that. It's just a thing.
2: Quite a lot do when you're around. Basic fear, I think.
12: I'm a sweet flower.
2: You are indeed. I can see why Henry, by the way, didn't get that PR job with Harry.
12: I mean, the way they go through staff, everyone
2: gets a turn.
12: I mean, it's like everyone had to be an atomic kitten at some point, and everybody ends up as PR for Harry and Meghan. What are you yapping on about
2: today? I'm glad you
12: said
2: atomic kitten, not Brotherhood of Man or something. You know, nice.
12: Well, it's been topical.
2: I know you were ish. Right. We're going to major into that RNLI story because I heard you talking about it earlier, and I'm genuinely fascinated by this. How this one group of volunteers has suddenly become to a smaller group.
12: I think they're probably
2: group.
12: Quite nice people.
2: Well. I actually know a guy I used to work with, actually volunteered, did the training. Yeah. Oddly, on day one, when he first went out on a boat, was for this very purpose. And this were the people that were literally
12: in the city. Are they rescuing? I mean, you know, are they rescuing?
2: Well, I think they're ensuring that nothing happens because you've got people, you know, you shouldn't have 200 people on a rubber
12: boat. But don't attack the people who are doing a good job and who might one day save your kid's life.
2: Indeed. So we're talking about that. And, of course, there's something else, and it slipped my mind, but it's going to be Israel, of course.
12: PMQ's absolutely fascinating. Andy Burnham, so wrong-footed.
2: Yeah, it's almost like he's electioneering, isn't it? And trying to hoover up votes
12: from
2: the
12: left. I
2: just
12: think it's almost like it's not very good. But anyway, big thanks to Henry Hill. Ian Collins up next. Stay tuned. Thanks for all your brilliant calls. This is Talk Back tomorrow.
3: Talk. News. 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On the hour. Headlines.
7: The Prime Minister says the UK needs problem-solving, not point-scoring, when it comes to defence spending. The Conservatives have proposed cutting housing benefits to help defence spending reach 3% of GDP by 2030, but Andy Burnham's told the Commons that national security should not come at the expense of social security.
8: I don't think, myself, that taking £4 billion out of housing benefit is going to get the right consensus around this issue, because that would create levels of homelessness in this country, Mr. Speaker, that we wouldn't have seen before.
7: He's also said Britain has to show leadership regarding the situation in Israel, and he'll remain relentless in defending the Falkland Islands. The boss of the UK's air traffic control system says he doesn't believe a cyber attack is behind the collapse of its technology. Martin Rolfe's been summoned by the Transport Secretary to explain why more than 1,000 flights were cancelled yesterday. Neil McMahon, Chief Operations Officer at Ryanair, says this should never have happened.
9: Let's be clear. Problems happen with systems, but the whole purpose of being the CEO is that you have a resilient backup plan for when things happen. It is a critical piece of UK national infrastructure, and it is criminal the fact that there is not a resilient backup system.
7: Police in Nottingham are to be granted new powers to tackle people wearing balaclavas to intimidate members of the public in the city centre. It'll allow officers to require people to remove face coverings when their identity is being concealed to commit crime or behave antisocially. Sanctions for offenders will include fines and confiscation of the face covering. Mourners are gathering today for the funeral of one of the police officers killed in a head-on crash on the A66 last month. PC Matthew Blades died when his patrol car was hit by a vehicle travelling the wrong way near Middlesbrough. And oil prices are back up above $100 a barrel as the Middle East conflict continues. That's the latest. I'm Tom Clayton.
3: Talk. News. 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
15: Across the UK. On DAB+. On your smart speaker. On your smart TV. The home of common sense. This is Talk. Plain common sense thinking. Ian Collins, Afternoon Empire.
2: And good afternoon. Yeah, welcome to the home of common sense. Thank you to Julia. She's back tomorrow. So, Bridget Phillipson, the education secretary, has put class on par with sex, race and disability for the first time in a bid to tackle white working class inequality. Are white working class kids being left behind? Why are they being left behind, I think, is the bigger point here. Well, what's going on there specifically with what would, in terms of statistics, be the majority cohort? Thoughts on that. Also, RNLI volunteers are facing unacceptable abuse, the charity's chief has warned, as tensions around channel crossings continue to boil over. It's an extraordinary picture here of what is happening. I'll come to some detail in just a moment. And the UK has announced sanctions on the West Bank settlements, as we broke yesterday, prompting a furious response from Israel. Where does this story go next? What is it really all about? If you want to get in touch, drop us a voice note, 0344 499 1000. That's one way to bypass the queues. And of course, you can call on that number as well, or message 87222. Five coming up on 1:05. So much to get through here this afternoon. And I want to start with this.
16: The RNLI's people represent the very best in our society. They selflessly give up their time to keep others safe. Yet they and their families are being threatened by those who would hide behind a balaclava or a keyboard. Their action, in contrast, is wholly unacceptable in a civilised society. Illegal immigration is a political issue. The RNLI exists purely to save lives at sea.
2: And there it is. And that is all factual stuff. There is something deeply sinister about what is happening to the RNLI and its volunteers. People are posting photographs of some of those volunteers online, trying to identify them, attempting to expose where they live. And this is because they feel they have rescued human beings from the sea, and that was wrong. Have we completely lost our minds on this? You can be furious about illegal immigration. We all are. I say it every day. You can believe the government has catastrophically failed to control immigration. They have. We say it every day. But the RNLI is not the Home Office. It doesn't write immigration policy. It doesn't patrol the French coastline. It doesn't decide who gets asylum. It's an independent charity, by the way. There's no public, no tax funds go to the RNLI. Its crews are frequently volunteers, and when the Coast Guard tells them people are in danger, they launch the boat. That is their job. It's worth saying, by the way, that when it comes to Channel small boat incidents, it accounted for just 1.2% of RNLI launches last year. Imagine abusing a paramedic for treating a suspected burglar after he crashes his getaway car. That's the kind of territory we're in. The paramedic doesn't conduct the trial at the roadside and he's like, well, he's guilty. He stops the man dying, for God's sake. Politics and justice come afterwards. The same principle applies at sea. How have we got to a stage where, I mean, I've seen people on social media, I'm never, ever going to donate to the RNLI. They're a taxi service to immigrants. It doesn't quite work like that, by the way. They are only there. They're not there for hardly any boat crossings, by the way, in the grander scale. The ones they are when there is a potential issue, a potential danger, a potential loss of life, then somebody presses the button, the RNLI are called. Out they go. When a bloke gets a buzzer on his pager at home, he doesn't know whether whether it's for a migrant boat or whether it's for Bob the fisherman trying to catch a pike. He's got no idea at all, and good luck with that in the English Channel. These volunteers leave their homes sometimes in appalling conditions to prevent strangers from drowning. It's as simple as that. Doxing them, threatening their families isn't patriotism, it's not legitimate protest, it's intimidation. Attack the policy of immigration, attack the ministers, demand tougher borders as we all do, but leave the bloody lifeboat crews alone, for God's sake. How have we got there? 0344 499 1000. Why are they being politicised in this kind of way? Genuine question. And I know many of you would probably go, well, I had that opinion of the RNLI. I thought they were assisting the migrant. I thought it was do you think it's crewed by a bunch of lefties on a boat, for God's sake? Really? We can't use that bunch of lefties thing as a kind of catch-all phrase that we apply to any aspects of British life that we don't like very much, because there's quite a big list. And not all of them are crammed full of sizzling lefties, I can tell you that much. 0344 499 1000. Meanwhile and elsewhere...
6: It's really clear that white working class kids get amongst the worst outcomes in the education system. That's not to say there aren't other disparities, and we absolutely will tackle those too. I mean, one of the biggest indicators is obviously class background and the amount of money that your family has.
2: Finally, white working class kids are officially allowed to be disadvantaged. Who'd have thought it? Labour is creating a dedicated unit to tackle what they call class inequality, with particular attention on white working class communities. This is alongside plans to target education funding more precisely to improve outcomes in struggling areas. And there are a lot of struggling areas. The problem is very real. Have a listen to this. You might have heard this stat before. White working class kids have some of the lowest GCSE attainment in England in 2025. Just 36% of disadvantaged white kids achieved a grade 4 or above in English and maths. So recognition of that is welcome. But forgive a bit of cynicism on this one, because these communities have been discussed, investigated, promised regeneration, subjected to government initiatives for decades. Even when I was at school, I didn't know it at the time, but there was a focus on, well, if you come from a council estate, if you're from that neck of the woods, then you are more disadvantaged than the kids that come from another part of the town. So we're aware of that. The danger is that white working class simply becomes another sort of fashionable Whitehall category, if you like, a new unit. You can see some lovely PowerPoints, you can hear a ministerial speech, and then precisely nothing changes in the classroom. These kids don't need another label. They need help. They need excellent schools. They need discipline, apprenticeships, opportunity. Someone in government who still remembers that once the press release has been sent out, this group still exists. What do you sense is the reason? I should add, by the way, that when it comes to working class kids, young black boys and young white boys, both of those groups, boys, both have the same issue when it comes to being relegated in terms of the focus on their education. Overall, however, there is a wider issue with white working class kids from, you know, tricky areas, from challenging backgrounds, whatever way you want to phrase it. What is the reason for that? What has happened there? There's a very short answer, just blame the parents, isn't it? Bad parents can't be asked. Simple as that. 0344 499 1000 is where you'll find us. So two things to get your teeth into there, just to be going on with whatever else you want to throw in. One here from Shku, who says, the RNLI are compliant with the French in smuggling illegal immigrants into the UK. They are not dying drowning. They collect them halfway from the French. Why not put them on the French boat and take them from where they came from, says Paul in Liverpool. They are traitors. Or is it from Ian? I don't know. That isn't quite true. They don't collect them from halfway. They don't collect hardly any of them in the grander scale, by the way. If you see a boat and it's got 200 people on it and the boat is made for 100, then that's where the RNLI would be called. Somebody would call them. They don't sit there, by the way, with a telescope looking out on the channel going, oh, well, let's go. Come on, boys, go. You know, most of those guys are sitting at home with a pager waiting for a call. They don't know what they're being called to. So they're called in those moments. The idea that they're traitors. These are really strong words to describe a volunteering charitable organisation. Let's get a word with Chloe Dobbs, political commentator. Lots to talk about, Chloe. Let's start us off on that RNLI one. It's not an entirely new subject, but it's been given new resonance after the weekend of protests where people have started trying to stick photographs up of the so-called traitors who happen to have the audacity to work for a life-saving charity.
17: Yeah, look, I think going after the volunteers is just absolutely appalling. Now, I think that the RNLI does deserve criticism for helping bring migrants into Britain. Somebody's got to take a stand against this. I think that the RNLI, those at the top of the RNLI, not the volunteers, should say to the government and to Border Force, look, it's your job to patrol the border. You can go and pick the migrants up from the centre line in the, of the Channel and give them a taxi service back to Dover or, in this case, Portsmouth if you want to. We want to focus on helping other people. I think that the RNLI could do that.
2: So you think the RNLI should say, no, we're not going out to any of these calls?
17: Yeah, look, I think it depends on the situation. So I think that if you have a situation where a migrant boat has actually capsized and there are people in the water in distress and there is no Border Force vessel anywhere near, then yes, go and save their lives. Don't let them die. But what we've got at the moment is we've got people on dinghies being given a taxi ride from the centre line of the Channel when they're not in any trouble, right? The RNLI should be focused on genuine emergencies, and one criticism I will go off the RNLI, not just in this case, but generally speaking, is that they do have a tendency to sort of over-rescue before anything has actually gone wrong.
2: Is that not a good thing, that you would be precautionary on something just in case something goes wrong? I mean, they don't make the call. Somebody calls them and says, you might want to get out there. There's a boat coming. It's built for 60 people. It's got 160 on it.
17: I mean, potentially, but I think there has to be a balance, right? I think that we've got a situation at the moment where people who donate to the RNLA are donating because they want money to go towards genuine emergencies, not towards helping, the invasion of our borders that are meant to be protected. We're meant to be turning boats away from our border when they come our way, rather than bringing them all in with open arms. And I think that, you know, there has to be someone out there to help if someone's in distress, but we do have a Coast Guard service, we do have all those Border Force vessels out there, and I think that the RNLI, for the sake of their own survival, loads of people you'll have probably seen on the switchboard people messaging in saying, I'm pulling my donations out of the RNLI. They're going to lose a lot of money if they don't.
2: Why would they lose money, Chloe, for doing what literally they are put there to do? I mean, these aren't a bunch of lefties on a boat going, we feel very strongly about the immigration issue. That's not what's happening here, is it? I mean, that would be extraordinary. One bloke I know that did it, and on day one, oddly, got called out, and this was people in the water, so maybe a slightly different story from the one you're describing. I mean, anything but a lefty. You know, this is a sort of, you know, fairly tough right-wing Brexit-voting bloke who stepped up to the plate because he thought this is a good volunteer service. Out he went to do it and found himself on day one literally picking migrants out of the sea.
17: Well, the people who I have several friends who volunteer for the RNLI, and I would never criticise them for doing what they do. I think that they're amazing, and if they get a call, they've just got to take the call and do what it is, and they'll find out when they get there what's actually happening. I don't blame the volunteers at all, but the reality is, as with anything, as you know, there are limited resources, right? So, for example, the RNLI now, as soon as summer holidays has ended, at most of the beaches where they do patrol, they've had to end their patrols because they don't have the funding and the resources in order to patrol the beaches throughout the year. So that now means that people who are, for example, going out for a surf and maybe are going to get pulled out by a riptide, there's not going to be, far less likely to be saved because the RNLI is not putting their resources into patrolling that beach further into the year. Maybe if they weren't spending a load of money on, fishing migrants out of the Channel, then they would have more money to keep us Brits safe. And I think that people who are donating to the RNLI, who have maybe benefited from the RNLI because maybe they've been rescued when they've got pulled out by a riptide at the beach, for example, that's probably where they would like the limited resources to be focused. And the people who volunteer for the RNLI, I think there's a good chance that they would prefer for the resources to be focused on.
2: But I'm not aware that anybody is being left unattended in another boat. And it should be said, Chloe, that I think it's only one, it's 1.2% of all of their call-outs last year were for this. It's oddly quite rare for the RNLI in the grander scale to go out there at all on these kind of missions. There's a bit of an urban myth out there that they're sort of lined up as if they had that many boats anyway, ready and waiting to, you know, welcome everybody to shore, almost applauding the migrant. Come in, you come, lads. Everything's fine here. Fine and dandy over here at HMS UK. We've got some flasks of hot Bovril for you and a chicken sandwich if you're hungry. I mean, that's not happening.
17: Well, I mean, I'm glad to hear that the figure is only 1.2%. If that is true, then, you know, it's a fairly small figure. But I think that's the reality is that in some areas on the south of the coastline, I think there is quite a significant RNLI presence in helping the migrant boats come in, just because the reason why it's a small percentage of their overall call-outs is because the area that migrants come into is a small part of, you know, the whole of the British coastline, right? Most of the British coastline doesn't have migrants coming into it. Most of them are just coming into Dover. So if it's just the RNLI service in Dover that spends all day, every day, completely focused on migrants, rather than putting more resources into patrolling the beaches and whatnot down there, then yeah, I still think that is problematic, and it's not good optics for the RNLI.
2: Chloe, you'd be good working for the RNLI. You like water, you like rafting and all of that, you know, kayaking. You'd be the perfect volunteer over there.
17: Yeah, and they embarrassed me, but I spoke about them over-rescuing. They embarrassed me by deciding to come and rescue me when I was just out for a swim, when there was absolutely nothing wrong. And I actually wanted to enjoy the rest of my swim, but they insisted, because I had gone more than a few metres away from the shoreline, that they had to come and rescue me, even though I was well within my right. They do not rule the sea. They insisted on coming.
2: I didn't even know that when I asked you that question. I was just jesting about you joining the RNLI. You've been rescued by them.
17: Yeah, I didn't want them to rescue me.
2: You've just got the hub with them.
17: There was nothing wrong. I was trying to enjoy a swim in Brighton, and they come up. I mean, they're just bored on their shift. They came up on their big rib and were like, oh, can you get in the boat? And I was like, why? I'm swimming back to the beach now. There's nothing wrong. I've not been pulled out. And they were like, no, you need to get in the boat. And I was like,
2: well,
17: you don't have a right. You don't own the sea. If I want to go for a swim and I don't want to be rescued. So they insisted on pulling me into this boat and giving me a lift back to the beach and dropping me off in front of the whole of Brighton Beach, packed with people, embarrassing me in front of my friends and everyone else there, as if I'd done something wrong and I'd been an irresponsible swimmer for going more than about a meter away from the beach.
2: I can't believe we've had a 10-minute conversation and right at the end you reveal you've been rescued by the RNLI. Nigel Farage sent out a tweet in 2013 saying Christmas cards this year are to help raise money for the RNLI. So, I mean, you know, Mr. Farage is on board.
17: Look, I think that
2: it was 13 years ago. He might have changed his view before the Channel migrant situation arose, but you take my point.
17: If people should still, if there are Christmas cards that raise money for the RNLI, it's still a good charity. You should give money for them. People shouldn't pull their donations out. But I think that you can criticise them. There's a tendency with charities to say, oh, because people are volunteers, you can't criticise the organisation.
2: No, that's fair. And you can also criticise charities for other reasons. There's nothing wrong with that either. How far out were you, by the way, on this mad swim you went for?
17: I just decided I was going to swim to the end of Brighton Pier and back. I wasn't even at the end of the pier yet, and up came this rib.
2: Isn't that quite normal?
17: I was behaving recklessly.
2: I mean, if it was Southend Pier, that might be a different story. That's about 28 miles long, but that Brighton Pier, I'd say I could do that.
17: Exactly,
2: one
17: it wasn't far at all.
2: Yeah.
17: I used to swim for, you know, miles out to sea when I was a kid, and this was nothing.
2: Nothing to Dobbs. Goodness me. strong on the ocean. Listen, stay with us, Chloe. More stories still to come. We'll talk about the white working class disadvantaged issue, with the Education Secretary saying we're going to stump up a new department and new cash. Great. What will happen, though? Because we've sort of heard these initiatives before. All of that and more coming up next.
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24: 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Travel trouble.
10: Still some congestion as you head south down the M18 down to Thorn at 6 following an earlier collision there. There's queues on the

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1: This is Talk. Converting negative agitation into positive conversation across the nation. Hear it. See it. This is Talk.
2: This is Talk, 0344 499 1000. So let's get into the white working class kids story then. Chloe Dobbs, who's still with us, Bridget Phillipson, with a big initiative here to try and address an issue that for years has been left on the shelf. Everyone's come up with various sort of funky slogans as to how they're going to deal with what is clearly, I wouldn't say it's an educational apartheid, but there is a problem here.
3: Yeah, look, I think that this announcement is a bit of a double-edged sword. On the one hand, if we're going to have positive discrimination for anything, surely it should be backed by data, and the data says that it is the white working classes who are the most left behind, at least in education. I think that we are one of the least racist countries in the world, and I would be absolutely baffled if it is the case that often that people go for a job and they're turned down because of the colour of their skin. If it is the case that black communities, for example, have poorer outcomes, that's probably because of their potentially poorer economic background, i.e. their class, uh-huh. rather than anything to do with the colour of their skin. So, the positive discrimination that's been put into legislation, you think if you're going to put something into legislation, you would at least back it up with some evidence before doing so. But the wokerati in Whitehall just decided without much evidence that it should be race, it should be gender, it should be sexual orientation and not class that makes the list. So that it's good news in that sense. But the bad side of this is that I don't think that positive discrimination, I think that a tiny bit of positive discrimination in some cases is acceptable, but I think generally speaking we should live in a meritocracy where we have a long-term approach where we focus more resources on figuring out how can we make sure that there's good social mobility for white working classes and that it's easier for them to get good grades.
2: I can understand the arguments that for years, and I say this without qualification, but I think I'm probably on the money here. For years, the education system talked about young black boys in particular being left behind, and there was very much a focus on ethnic minorities for that reason, that, many back in the day, 20, 30 years ago, whatever, even longer than that, when there was even language issues, whatever the case, there needed to be a greater focus on those kids. This was the argument, rightly or wrongly, and so white kids got left behind. I think something like that probably happened. However, is this a parental thing rather than a Department of Education thing, Chloe? Is there complacency among some of those challenging areas where education just isn't up there as a priority? You can go to, I always give the example of Sri Lanka, some of the poorest places, real challenging hovels of areas where people live in poverty, abject poverty. But the one thing the kids love more than anything is going to school. There's a real thirst for education. And it's an exciting thing. And, getting great grades and being able to pull yourself out of that situation is really central to the ethos in some of those areas. But we don't seem to have that. So where do we point the finger on that?
3: So, a couple of things to say here. So, first of all, when you're looking at Sri Lankan kids who don't have education as a given, who are then given the opportunity to have an education, that's they see that as a privilege and an exciting opportunity that they're really grateful to have, right? Whereas if you live in a country where we have free education for everybody and it's just expected, you're not going to value it as much, right? You're not going to be as excited about the opportunity to go. And then on the parenting point, I think that there is poor parenting in some of these working class communities, but I think if you look at psychology and you understand how the brain works in terms of motivation to achieve great things, your brain, your subconscious brain will only ever allow you to achieve what it believes to be normal. So if normal in the community, and often in this case the council state that you live in, is to be

0: you know, a single mum on benefits, not having going after a career, not getting a proper job, just living on the breadline. That's what your brain deems to be normal. And so that is the only, that you'll only ever motivate yourself so far. So I think, yes, you can do more to try and say, get better teaching resources in some of these schools, make sure they've got more pens and pencils and a better, you know, student to teacher ratio. But I think the reality is you need to normalize success to these children's brains. And one of the ways that you do that is try and do more to, for example, bring good role models into these schools. So try and get lots of good speakers into these schools. I think also the social media ban for children is in some sense a bit of a bad thing in this respect, because I know what I did without sort of realizing it when I was younger, and I was in a school where people were not performing very well at all, really struggling to pass their English and maths GCSEs, is I basically normalized success to my brain by looking at loads of role models on social media who were successful. And if you don't allow kids access to social media to look up to people if they don't have them in their communities, then maybe that's a bit problematic.
1: Let's finish on this one. We haven't got long, Chloe, so it's worth looking at because it's an important story. Britain sanctioning illegal Israeli settlements. Ed Miliband accusing Israel's government of turning a blind eye to ethnic cleansing of Palestinians. Let's have a listen to what the Foreign Secretary said in the House of Commons yesterday.
2: International humanitarian law imposes clear rules for states fighting wars, including to ensure access to food and medical supplies, to avoid mass displacement of civilians, and to avoid the targeting of civilians. Serious and international violations of this law, if proven, amount to war crimes. What has occurred, including the actions of the IDF, have been examined in depth by a number of organisations, including the UN Independent International Commission of Inquiry. The conclusions of these reports represent increasing evidence that war crimes appear to have been committed. And we support legal processes to determine this.
1: This naturally, Chloe, has blown up in many respects in terms of where people sit politically, where people sit in terms of the overarching picture of the Middle East, the West Bank, and the curious and complex history of that region. What do you make of Ed Miliband's statement?
0: I thought that it was, to be honest, completely unacceptable for somebody who is the Foreign Secretary to be, for example, I don't think we heard it in that clip there, but several times in Parliament and in the video he put out on social media, he was accusing the Israelis of illegal occupation. Like, it's one thing some random person on social media accusing Israelis of doing something illegal, making a legal argument, but it's one thing a Foreign Secretary doing so without any legal basis. And if you listen to Natasha Horsdorf, who I'm sure you probably heard of, the brilliant...
1: Yeah, we're speaking to her later.
0: She can fill you in better than I, but she pointed out the fact that the law actually says that Israel's borders are determined such that it actually includes Gaza and the West Bank as well. And so you can't make an actual legal argument. You might say it's an immoral use of the land, but you can't, as a foreign secretary, stand there and say this is illegal when you can't occupy land that is legally yours. So he's caused quite the diplomatic row. This is what happens when you put Ed Miliband in quite an important position
1: fair,
0: of power.
1: Yeah, that is
0: maybe
1: fair.
0: We should have left him with the wind turbines after all.
1: Absolutely. I think he was safer with the wind. Listen, Chloe, thank you. Chloe Dobbs with us on the programme. Thank you to her. Over to you, 0344 499 1000. A little bit of breaking news. This is reference to the actor Noel Clarke, who's now been charged with a series of sexual offences in connection with alleged offending that took place between 2007 and 2016. The 50-year-old has been charged with 2 counts of sexual assault, 3 counts of voyeurism, and 1 count of exposure. He's set to appear at Westminster Magistrates Court on the 21st of October. More details, of course, as it emerges. Comments from you on the way. We'll continue on the RNLI story. Brad in Cambridge says, I'm absolutely disgusted by the trolling and abuse aimed at the RNLI. I am furious that the charity is being drawn into this mess. I'm 100% against illegal immigration, but these trolls need to be called out. Brad, thank you for that. Your thoughts on that? White working class kids, why are white... If I had to ask you the most blunt and obvious question, why are white working class kids somehow being left behind? What's your reasoning behind that? Lines are open. This is Talk.
3: A fully laden locomotive of common sense. This is Talk.
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1: Just Me says, what a ridiculous thing to say to rescue immigrants anyway in case they capsize or get into trouble. That's like pushing someone out of a safe aircraft with a parachute stating, well, we might crash. Well, that isn't what they do. They don't go, well, we'll just rescue. There has to be a specific reason why. They don't just, they mostly never, ever go to boats crossing the channel. That's the first thing to get out of the way. Doesn't happen very often, about 1.2% of times. When they are flagged, they don't make that decision. The RNLI don't make that decision. They get a call. Somebody says there's a massive boat coming over. It's fit for 100 people. It's got 250 in it. That's the kind of vigilant in case something happens, because you would do that if somebody were to be driving a truck down a road that has got, you know, too much on the back of it. You might find the old, but no one's crashed, nothing's happened, but it could. It stands a good chance that it could. So that would be the thinking when they do go out, but they only go out when they're asked to go out, of course. They don't sit there patrolling the place, waiting. And they don't know, so they've got no specific idea themselves. Let's go back then to this other story that we're looking at here this afternoon. For the first time ever, social class is set to join sex, race and disability as a protected equalities category. Bridget Phillipson will announce a new unit specifically focused on improving outcomes for white working class kids, sitting alongside existing teams for race, gender, LGBT and disability rights. Let's firstly speak to Edward Davis, Director of Research at the Centre for Social Justice. Edward, good afternoon to you. Many people will say it's about time too. Others might not unreasonably say, and I kind of said this at the beginning myself, I sort of feel it's a bit of deja vu, a little bit of Groundhog Day here. I sense I've done this story God knows how many times over 20 years.
11: Yeah, well, thanks for having me in. Yeah, it's something we've talked about a lot over the years. I think there are sort of pros and cons to this. So I think that the idea of class is quite slippery. I suspect what she is talking about is white low-income families here. So I've got to be quite clear on what it is we're targeting. But then it is what you target. And the danger with these things is if you say, oh, it's about, exactly as you said, ethnicity or gender or sexuality, you quickly veer into, oh, this is about misogyny, or it's about racism, or it's about homophobia. If you look at white working class, we've got to be really clear. It's not that they are white and working class. We've got to dig into what's going on in their lives. Mm-hmm. And you find quite a complex web of overlapping problems. But if I were to pick two, really big ones that we see time and time again. It's about employment and it's about family life. The two things that seem utterly crucial to getting on in life is having a job and a reason to get up in the morning and having a stable place from where to do it from, a good family home. And those things are disappearing rapidly in poor white communities.
1: Mm. So that would be, because I said at the start of this when we began talking about it, Edward, that there is more. It's not about the colour of your skin specifically. There just happens to be a cohort, a big cohort, that fall into that category of coming from, you know, challenging backgrounds, difficult backgrounds, where education just isn't a thing. You know, you look at, you know, the board of stats about who does well, and you've got kind of South Asian kids on there, kids of Chinese origin, not all from, you know, amazingly opulent families, but from families and, I suppose, conventional circumstances, if nothing else, where education is fairly important culturally to those groups.
11: Yeah, absolutely. I mean, you look at GCSE results and the sort of the achievement of different groups, particularly groups on free school meals, almost perfectly maps the marriage rates of those groups. So you tend to find Chinese, Indian doing very well, Pakistani, Bangladesh, you see Black African doing rather better than Black Caribbean, which maps the stability of those families.
1: Yeah.
11: When you look at what it's like growing up as a white working class child now in the UK, by the age of five, so first year at primary school, it's 50-50 whether you live with both your parents. By the time you hit puberty as a teenage boy, it's a 1 in 4 chance that you live with your dad. These things are so stark now and have happened really relatively quickly. I mean, the marriage rate for under 30s has fallen 90% in just my lifetime. These things are happening and no one wants to talk about them. They're very personal and sensitive and difficult because they talk about our families and relationships. But it's happening on a mass scale across the sort of lower income in this country.
1: Indeed. Edward, thank you for your time. Really appreciate that. Director of Research at the Centre for Social Justice. He is Edward Davis. Clark Vasey is Director at Blue Collar Conservatism. Clark, good afternoon to you. Again, as I said to Edward there, you know, this is a territory we've visited many times over the years. It's not an entirely new story. Do you sense in any way Bridget Phillipson and this Labour government are going to tackle this differently with more gusto and authenticity than previous initiatives? Or is it the classic case of we'll dismantle that quango and just start another one with a different name and put some different people in it and we'll pretty much do the same thing?
12: Well, call me a cynic, but I think it's probably a case of, you know, changing one quango for another.
1: Yep.
12: You know, this is not a new issue, as Edward so eloquently put. It's time and again been raised. And, you know, we've seen this problem amongst the, you know, poorer white working class kids. You know, I think they target on, you know, those receiving free school meals. And, you know, it is a national scandal. But Labour giving them a protected characteristic is not likely to be the solution. You know, you look at this, it's not just about education, it's about jobs. You know, a lot of these kids, as you know, Edward was talking about, the, you know, kind of growing up in broken homes, you know, growing up in homes which are entirely workless, where you've had workless generations.
1: Yeah.
12: You know, the kind of message of stick in school and you'll get a good job is just doesn't fit the evidence that a lot of these kids are seeing.
1: So to turn this around, I mean, is this about managing families more than it's about managing education in that respect?
12: I think it's probably, you know, to an extent it is, but this, you know, these things tend to be a vicious cycle.
1: Yeah.
12: That, you know, the CSJ were on a moment ago and, you know, they put out a staggering statistic which said that if a young lad goes NEET, not in education, employment or training, at the age of 16, he's 10 times more likely to still be in that position when 20 years later. You know, these are the, you know, if you, that guy is then bringing up a child, then, you know, you've got that generations of worklessness which are being passed on. So creating opportunity, getting more jobs into the system. You know, we're seeing what Alan Milburn's been talking about with NEETs, and there's a lot of important points that he's raising. But one thing that the Labour government isn't doing, isn't talking about creating jobs. It's, you know, continuing to tax businesses so they can't make new jobs.
1: Yep.
12: You know, mass migration continues. You know, there's this relentless war on entry-level jobs in particular. So, you know, where are the opportunities when kids are coming out of school? They're not seeing it in the areas they're growing up in. They're high streets, empty shops, Turkish barbers. This is, you know, where is the hope for the future?
1: Yeah, and it's, so if you have no kind of parameters of kind of chance or reasonableness in at home, even looking externally isn't exactly filling you with a lot of enthusiasm either. So you can see how those kids fall by the wayside.
12: Exactly. And, you know, what we need to do, I mean, in my view, what should be the central organising principle for domestic policy of any government is jobs and work. Getting more people into that, the structure that that work brings. You know, we talk, you know, the white working class lads in particular, you know, they're growing up in homes without a male role model. You get them into a job, all of a sudden they're like, likely to be exposed to, you know.
1: And we've just lost your line, Clark, on that point. But I think the broad point that Clark was making, we got there, about the exposure as well as what's happening in the home, the kind of world we're living in. Thank you to Clark Vasey, Director of Blue Collar Conservatism. Thank you to him. There is a point here, though, that the word white working class is a bit disingenuous here. And to some, I don't like the word offensive, but in this context, it is offensive to very proud working class families. I grew up in that background. I went to school with kids in that background. That everybody, you know, the old man worked in a manual job. Your mum might have been a housewife for a bit and did maybe a part-time job. But there was a real centre of gravity in terms of the pull to a family life. Good values, good manners, good standards, listening to your elders, listening to someone with experience, understanding that it's not about authority or order. There is a pecking order in life, all of the usual stuff. But when I look back at the kids in my class, and I was just talking to our last two guests, I was just thinking specific examples. Because there was one kid that was at least twice, three times a week, was always late for school, like, you know, half an hour, 45 minutes late for school. Looked like he just got out of bed, got himself out of bed. I mean, how old are you in primary school? You're like, what, sort of eight, nine? Completely unironed, unwashed, arriving at school with nothing. And who knows what the parents were doing or parent was doing, whatever the case was, just horrendous. It wasn't abusive in the conventional sense of that word. But, you know, all the kids I can think of that I went to school with, and there was, I can probably think of half a dozen off the top of my head, that turned up to school like that, ended up in very similar situations themselves. It just perpetuated and didn't go on to do really anything, left school at the first opportunity, literally zero qualifications, no focus on education whatsoever. And that started in the home. Let's go to Darren in Surrey on this point. Darren, what have you got for us? Afternoon.
13: Good afternoon, Ian. I don't know, it's a lot more nuanced than just working class, my kids. I always considered myself working class.
1: Yep.
13: Two kids at school, one in primary, one in high school. Yeah, I mean, it's tough because obviously both parents got to work to put me in after school clubs, breakfast clubs as well, which has been difficult. We don't rely, but we're grateful for hand-me-downs to help with the kids and clothing and stuff like that. But we've got one just about starting GCSEs, and we're trying to make sure that they keep on top and extra practice. And sometimes some of the teachers are useless. You know, my daughter last year went backward with that particular teacher, so we've had to step in and help her get back up. So it's not just about demographic or area, or because, I mean, we lived in Brittany, and my wife's last time, not far from Zimbabwe Singh School, and what she does there, if kids from backgrounds that aren't as privileged, if we want to use that term,
1: yep,
13: it outperforms the private schools.
1: Yes, and she turned it around by just a very basic set of guidelines. Nothing, you know, if you look at what Catherine Birbalsing has done at that school, it's really obvious stuff. There's no one would read the list of bullet points of how she implements the structure of education and go, wow, that's incredible. It's all really obvious stuff, but she makes sure she implements it.
13: There's a lot of things that surround, I think you just alluded to it just then before I came on, like kids that are called latchkey kids, where they're yeah. allowed to go around, go home and do what they want. They're not going to be doing their homework. They're not going to engage in it. It's all very difficult sometimes to get these kids to engage in this. It's like my son now will go, oh, great, today I've got double P and double R. Brilliant, brilliant day. So I said, well, what's in the afternoon? He goes, well, maths and English, yeah. which is probably a response from most kids, isn't it? And I think if you look at a percentage of the kids that are really studious or academic, it's a low percentage. I think a lot of them struggle to engage with certain things, especially boys, I think, yeah. boys more so than girls. And it's a case of trying to set a structure, and it's difficult. We're not the best parents in the world. We've let things slip. We let them just sit down and watch TV or go on the pads, and we're all tired, you know?
1: Oh, mate, who doesn't do that? I mean, it's a bloody hard job, though, isn't it, Darren? I mean, it's not, I never thought it was going to be easy, but simultaneously, I never thought it was going to be this hard either.
13: No.
1: And you're dealing with quite a lot of sort of variables as well, different age groups and puberty coming in and all that kind of malarkey. So there's a lot together. I remember a kid at my one of his last schools, I should say, just to be careful, who said to me, it was like a parents' evening, and she said, and it was just after Easter, so it's the term between Easter and summer, and she said, oh, I love this term. I really love this term. And I thought, oh, right, I wonder what she does in this term. And it turns out the reason she loved this term is because it was heading towards the big summer holiday for her. And I thought, I don't really want to hear that from a teacher. I thought she was, I love this term because the kids come into their own and, this is the point in the year that their brain grows most. There was none of that. She loved this term because she was looking forward to 8 weeks in France or something.
13: I it's like in every job, isn't it, you're going to get people who, look, there's jobs in this world that have always been vocational.
1: True.
13: Right, and then they're being moved into a job. And the other thing as well, say, just go back to demographics. So, and I don't think it's wrong to say this, because you experience it and talk to different people, but maybe a lot of the time you meet people who are South Asian cultural background or Southeast Asian cultural background, and they're extremely disciplined and focused.
1: Even though I was from quite, reasonably disciplined background, it wasn't discipline, that's the wrong word, but, there were, the rules and regs were very easy to understand, and we rubbed along mostly quite nicely. But, when I met a couple of the kids I went to from the very background you're talking about, had a much, the kids would sit in break time in school, in secondary school, doing homework, when you could have been out playing football, Interesting.
13: The only thing I try and install in my kids at the moment is, unfortunately, you have to work harder than everyone else, unfortunately. Just accept that.
1: Yeah.
13: And secondly, it's a very competitive world out there. When you get out there, I know we don't want them to rub their childhood away, but we still have to sort of get them thinking about what they're going to do eventually as a job to support family. Who knows? Just try and give them the tools to have as many options as they can.
1: That's absolutely bang on, and something that's going to make them happy as well, which I think often gets left off the list. Darren, it's a great call. Thank you, mate, for that. Darren in Surrey sounds like a great dad as well. Thank you to him. 0344 499 1000. We're talking about that. We're talking about the RNLI. Anything else you want to throw into the mix? Our lines are open. This is Talk.
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22: Several queues on the M25 anti-clockwise. Now there's a broken down lorry before 21A at St Albans is queuing. There's a lane blocked. A collision too before junction 5, so a lane block there to a 3-mile queue. Queuing anti-clock at the Dartford Tunnels and slow towards Potter's Bar anti-clockwise at junction 24. And the M6 southbound is slow going. A lane shut Wolverhampton at 10 to Wainsbury at 9 and queuing there. It's at the scene of a collision. I'm Jules Buckley.
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3: See it. Hear it. Talk it. Across the UK. Talk Energy. The home of common sense. This is Talk.
1: This is Talk 5 to 2. Brad says, I'm definitely working class, raised in a council house, left school at 14 because my father suddenly died. I retired after 3 different careers, all of which required a professional qualification. Learning is lifelong and everything depends upon the ethos instilled in young people by those around them. There's no argument against what Brad said. I think the only additional factor that you could throw in the contemporary world is, and it's not just a little agitating side dish of an issue for kids, and that is screens and screen time and social media and all that goes with it. To say that it's a game changer in the way kids are kind of not totally rewired, but the pecking order of importance and priority to kids, their interests have completely been rewired as a result of that element. This is my belief. I mean, some will disagree with me. I think that is irredeemable. I think it's the way it is. I think you can turn it into a positive. You can also manage it. It doesn't mean to say they're obsessed by screens. Doesn't mean they're up all night on them. Doesn't mean they're trolling people or getting trolled themselves on social media. But it is, I sense, a game changer. Brad, thank you for that. Joe is in Bournemouth. Joe, what have you got for us? Good afternoon.
25: Hello, Ian.
1: Hi.
25: Yeah, I was just in regards to the white children not doing so well at school.
1: Yeah.
25: And my main call is actually about my children go to grammar school, and it's quite evident that you can see that it's more ethnic minorities, the numbers at grammar school.
1: Yeah.
25: And I've actually just looked at the stats, and it actually seems to do a total flip. So I think 60-something% of white children attend school, normal school, any school, but when it comes to grammar, it's 40. So it actually flips on its head. That the ethnic minorities seem to put so much more work into their children. Yeah.
1: So is that a family? Does that just come down to a basic family thing? I mean, is it pointless the government trying to intervene when this is actually about parents?
25: Well, I think it depends where they intervene, isn't it?
1: True.
25: On that one, because obviously if we're just looking at schooling, maybe that's not the key. But if we're looking at family and helping support families do better, you know, improving work lifestyle for the families, that might then therefore help the children. On it, and the want to do better as well. Again, this nanny state, you know, if everyone's going to sit around and be allowed to sit around doing nothing, then why do the children see there any, you know, any need for them to do anything?
1: And what? How does the teacher, though, get involved? I mean, when I was talking about, you know, half a dozen kids I can recall having a tough old background and no real guidance at home, and you could see that manifest in school. But, I mean, how could a school focus on, that's just half a dozen, I remember, there's probably many more than that in the school. What could the school specifically do? Have they got the facilities and the manpower to do it?
25: Well, from my knowledge of what it's like in schools nowadays, I think they struggle to do pretty much anything nowadays. and resources are so finely stretched that, I don't know, putting it on the teachers again. I think they do their best, because I know you hear the stories about the teachers paying for breakfasts, paying for things, but I think when it comes down to that want to be, you know, someone pushing you in the back constantly saying, do better, do better, do better, they can't do that, can they? It's got to be a parent's role.
1: Yeah. Spot on. Listen, great call, Joe. Thank you very much indeed for that. Fiona jumping in on the same point, says broken homes, poverty, education are colourblind, but colour of our skin, sex ideology are not. This is why white children and adults are being discriminated against. DEI, LGBTQ are all part of division and choice, and white straights don't have any representation. Also, phones have a huge impact. Put them down and chat, which I just touched on that point. I think there is something on that, that, you know, we lived through years of undoubtedly discrimination and all manner of injustices taking place against different groups and disadvantages. And then somebody said, well, let's balance that up, because that's not right. There's a load of really bright people from that background or that background. They're getting missed out because they happen to be in a wheelchair, or missed out because they're a different colour. Let's address it. Has there been an overreach in addressing it, the whole DEI thing, to the point that it's actually missed out a load of other people along the way? 0344 499 1000. We're going to take a pause for the news at 2 o'clock, and then we're back with more from you right here on Talk after this.
3: 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News. Update. On the hour. Headlines.
0: The Prime Minister's criticised the Conservatives' plan to cut housing benefit to fund defence, saying national security can't come at the expense of social security. Andy Burnham was pressed on the issue of defence spending at Prime Minister's questions in the Commons. He insists his government will honour our NATO commitments, with details to be set out in next year's spending review.
2: I don't feel, though, that you get the right to come to this House and claim the moral high ground and point fingers wherever you can, when defence spending was 2.3% of GDP and fell during 14 years of a Conservative government.
0: Meanwhile, reports suggest Donald Trump did not push back on the UK sanctions on Israel. The US president was told about the plans yesterday, and Axios says he did not ask Andy Burnham to pause the plans when they spoke on the phone. Downing Street says it has full confidence in Martin Rolfe, the boss of Britain's main air traffic control provider. 1,000 flights were grounded yesterday and disruption continues today. Ryanair says it lost around £3 million yesterday alone. Sean Tipton from the Association of British Travel Agents says airlines now have to get travellers where they need to be.
4: It's not always possible to get you an alternative that's actually suitable for you, in which case the airlines would say, OK, fair enough, you can either rebook at a later time of the year or you can have your money back. Same on the package, the tour operator would do the same. So it's far from ideal.
0: After Jaguar Land Rover announced this week that they would be cutting 4,000 jobs globally, McLaren will create an extra 1,000 jobs in the UK. The sports car manufacturer is investing £450 million into its technology centre in Woking. And actor Noel Clarke has been charged with a series of sexual offences that allegedly took place between 2007 and 2016. The actor, known for playing Mickey Smith in Doctor Who, is set to appear in court next month. That's the latest. I'm Tom Clayton.
3: Talk. News. 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
1: It is Talk. Welcome back. It is the home of Common Sense. So much to get through. We are focusing on a couple of big ones here this afternoon. Bridget Phillipson has put class on par with sex, race and disability for the first time. This is in a bid to tackle what is being called white working class inequality. What is your your assessment of that statement when it comes to kids. This is kids in school. What's the reason that white working class kids are being left behind? Also this afternoon, RNLI volunteers are facing unacceptable abuse. The charity's chief executive has warned as tensions around channel crossings continue to boil over. There are many people, it seems, on social media deciding, let's take photographs of people who volunteer to save people's lives at sea, shame them as being on the side of the migrants, this kind of thing. It's absolutely outrageous. It's awful. It's like shaming a paramedic because they happen to help somebody who's a criminal. You know, you get the idea. And the UK has announced sanctions on the West Bank settlements, prompting a furious response from Israel. Where does that story go next? We're going to tuck into this with a top lawyer on this very point in a couple of moments' time as well. And, of course, your calls along the way. 0344 499 1000. So, let's get into it. There's another aspect of this story we haven't yet touched on, and that's that migrants were rejected by two ports in the UK, Southampton and Portsmouth, before finally landing at Eastleigh, sparking chaotic protests. Now, the RNLI's chief executive has slammed the unacceptable abuse volunteers have faced, branding them as traitors for simply saving lives at sea. Let's get a word on this and the other wider issues around the whole package of discussions on immigration. Lucy Morton, Professional Officer for the Immigration Services Union. Lucy, good to see you again. Thank you for coming on with us. Just explain then, as far as you can tell, what happened here. Ports, why do ports reject people? What was the story here? And how did the RNLI find themselves as public enemy number one?
7: Let's start by saying it is absolutely never going to be acceptable to abuse anyone for going to work to do their job, and even less so someone who volunteers to do so. Yeah. I don't know why the RNLI were picking this group up at all, because it is far better if they are landed by Border Force on the vessels that are designed to do that. But absolutely, if Border Force are overwhelmed, I'm not certain that they were on that day, but it does happen that they can't reach everybody and the RNLI step in to help, as do the Coast Guard, and that's really welcome. The places that are best place to receive the migrants, these people are soaking wet, they are cold, they are often covered in fuel oil, they are vulnerable. The places that are best placed to receive them are Western Jetfoil at Dover Docks, or in extremis, they can be received at Ramsgate and bussed across to Manston from there. I don't know why the RNLI took the tactical decision to try to bring them into Portsmouth or Southampton, but there's no way that they could have been cared for adequately there. Normally, the RNLI will pick up a really small number of people, and you can bring two or three people into a beach and have an ambulance meet you at that beach. Mm. You can't bring 100 people into a beach, and we can't move them directly into the NHS, directly into an ambulance service. There's far too many of them, but there's also issues around them being vulnerable, around the fact that they may be taken, they may be abstracted by organised crime, particularly children. The conditions that they've come out of are not particularly sanitary. It's not uncommon to have communicable disease come in. For all those reasons, if they come into a designated processing unit, we've got dedicated on-site medical staff there, we've got clothing there, they can get warm, they can get dry, they can be decontaminated if they're coated in fuel oil. All of those things just can't be done on a beach and can't be done at a cruise terminal.
1: Hence the reason why the ports rejected them. Maybe you can clear this one up as well, Lucy. I mean, the RNLI aren't sort of sitting there all day long floating around the channel, are they? I mean, somebody calls them, presumably. Somebody makes a phone call, and the volunteers are often sitting at home with a pager. Whether they still use pagers, I don't know. Whatever it is, but they're sitting home waiting for a phone call. So presumably somebody made that call.
7: Yes, someone must have. I don't know whether it was that for some reason Border Force couldn't reach them. I don't know if someone reached the Coast Guard and the Coast Guard asked the RNLI to intervene. I know that vessel was outside of the normal crossing. It had set sail far further away down the French coast, was coming in on a different angle. So it could well be that if the vessel was in extreme and imminent distress, the fastest thing you can get to it is an RNLI cutter, particularly if you know, they're on that part of the channel and the Border Force vessels are closer to Dover.
1: And as I understand it, some of this is preemptive. It wouldn't literally mean that there's a boat that's about to capsize before either Coast Guard, Border Force, RNLI, or anyone else who happens to be there in an official capacity. If there is a sense that, well, here comes a dinghy, we can see it, it's, you know, it's a dinghy that's meant to have 50 people on it, it's got 150 people on it, by definition, that is not seaworthy, it is potentially dangerous, and it, something terrible could happen in our waters. That would be the thinking as to why organisations like the RNLI would be called.
7: Absolutely. They're always classed as vulnerable. They're not carrying a transponder for a start, so any large vessel up and down the channel, it's very, very busy. They might not see them. To avoid them being run over, they are highly vulnerable. So somebody will get to them as quickly as possible. In fact, often you'll see in the media that they're shadowed by the French police. They won't accept help in while they're in French waters. They'll threaten to jump overboard. They'll threaten to sabotage the, right. the boat. Safety of life at sea is paramount. And we will collect them as quickly as we can once they will allow a vessel alongside them to pick them up.
1: So specific, it's interesting because we've had a lot of texts from people asking, you know, where Border Force meets the boats halfway, why that happens. Can they not turn people around at that point? But you've kind of slightly just answered that.
7: Yeah, it's because they're so vulnerable. It's something that's been looked into for
1: years.
7: When
1: you say they're so, you're talking about the vessel rather than the people, although that both might be true.
7: Both, but I was talking about the vessel, you're right.
1: Yeah. So in terms of that option, there is a... I mean, is there... And this may sound like a very schoolboy question, and you may not have the answer to this, Lucy, but... how does anyone know specifically where that line is across the channel? Or that bit's French, this bit's English. Are there certain obvious flags or buoys that sit there to let us know?
7: There's nothing, as far as I know, there is nothing on the surface of the water. But if you look at a marine map, a navigational map, it clearly marks that there's a whole section that's French. There's a whole section that belongs technically to Britain. And there's about a 12-mile square box in the middle that doesn't belong to anybody.
1: That's interesting. 12-mile square box in the middle. Because, you know, a sat-nav will often say, you know, you are entering Surrey. Have they got a similar thing that says you are entering France?
7: I'm not a sailor. I don't know. I would assume so. If you have a vessel transponder... and
1: it will tell you, wouldn't it? Yes.
7: It'll tell you. A dinghy with migrants on it doesn't.
1: Yeah, of course. In terms of where this story goes next, then, I mean, you know, we've got a lot of abuse, as you said at the beginning. None of that is acceptable. But who's... What's the pecking order of whose job it is? Because you've got Border Force, you've got the Coast Guard, which is different to the RNLI, right? So you've got sort of three elements of this. Is it? Do they all work together? Do they work autonomously? How does that function in reality?
7: They work together. There is a primacy. Border Force have the right vessels to take the largest number of people. They have crew transfer vessels. They can take up to 100. They're trained to do it, and they can bring them into a safe and secured space. But if they can't reach that vessel in time, then it's a liaison between them and the Coast Guard. As I understand it, only the Coast Guard or the French authorities will task the RNLI. Border Force don't do that directly.
1: Just tell me if you could, Lucy, the Immigration Services Union, you know, what are you guys calling for? What is it, if you had a government minister sitting in on this conversation now, what do you need that isn't happening? What's the required? What is the... And I'm sure you watch ministers, like all people that represent any group, in this case a union, you watch ministers on TV just thinking, mate, come and do the job yourself, or, you know, that's not true, etc. What is the most frustrating position that you experience in your union?
7: It would be excellent if ministers and home secretaries would speak to the staff, would speak to the trade unions. In fact, they used to do this for years, but that hasn't happened since the start of the small boats. Not because of the small boats, it's just coincidence, but the two go together. Would they talk to the people on the ground and actually understand that the briefings that they're given sometimes by the political advisers are not, in fact, truly reflective of the experience of staff on the ground? But ultimately, migration policy is a matter for them to set. Yep. Our members will follow whatever that policy is. But they also need to be safe and secure, given the tools to do their job, given the welfare and support to do their job. Pulling people out of the water off boats in this circumstance is incredibly distressing. If you've seen a small child covered in fuel oil screaming with their skin burned because it's a incredibly corrosive substance. That's horrible for any individual. We and the RNLI and the Coast Guard, everyone involved in this, all need to get sufficient support from our employers.
1: Yeah. And the last thing you want to see is a minister standing there making a statement that you just know was written by somebody else half an hour ago and quickly texted over to be read out in front of TV cameras. I get it. Lucy, great to have you on. Really thorough stuff. Thank you. Lucy Morton, Professional Officer for the Immigration Services Union. I think she shined quite a lot of light onto many elements of the story there. Interesting about the French side, that the boats that are illegally coming to the UK will not allow assistance from the French. So they won't, you come near us, we're jumping in. So that is the position they find themselves in. I know people will have different views on that and different takes on that. Let's go to Andrew in Hertfordshire for his thoughts. Andrew, good afternoon.
8: Good afternoon. I think anybody that wants to confront this, you just need to type in and read about the Mousel Cornwall, the Penley lifeboat disaster. They lose their lives, 8 volunteers, and they go into the sea, and the sea is at 60 feet, which is twice the size of a house, the waves, and it's at 90 knots is the wind. These people are complete heroes, and they do it for nothing. And the reason they do it for nothing is because of the fire brigade. The fire brigade, local authorities hate paying firemen to sleep. So we've got in this country a completely charitable way of keeping us safe at sea.
1: Yeah.
8: They don't get paid. If we actually had to pay them, it would cost a fortune. So we're so lucky. They're not bad people. The root cause of the problem is illegal immigration. Get rid of that. The problem goes away.
1: Well, that is very true. And the RNLI, as I said at the beginning, Andrew, they interestingly, although they do go out to these calls, they don't go out very often to migrant boats in the grander scale, about 1.2% of the time. So it's a bit of an urban myth that they're out there all the time. But they are on standby, of course, ready in case something like you, the description you just gave, happens.
8: Yeah, and this is the thing, isn't it? I need to lose a stone. Is my problem tomato ketchup? No, it's not. It's what I eat. The root cause of the problem is illegal immigration and the pull factor. So don't demonise these people. They're wonderful people. And you know, the most amazing thing is, we're talking about defence spending. Their charitable money has made a lifeboat that self-rights. They invented that technology. It's amazing. So if it capsizes as a result of that disaster, all lifeboats self-right. It's unbelievable. And we're demonising them? Come on.
1: I hear you. Andrew, great call. Thank you very much indeed for that. It is a charitable organisation. When I was a kid, I can't remember which shop it was, but and I suppose you do still get this, don't you? Charity boxes on counters, the official charity of shops. And the lifeboat one was a little plastic... I bet I'm going to invoke some memories here for some people. You put the money in, and when you put the 10p in the slot, a little plastic lifeboat moved down. Do you remember those, James? Moved down the little plastic money box, as it were. And obviously, when you're a kid, the first thing, Mum, can I have 10p? Honestly, I want to watch that little thing. Yeah, on a little slipway, that was it. Off down it went into the... or out the garage. Oh, it came out, I think, didn't it? Came out. For amazement, that was only coupled by the Dracula money box, where a hand used to come out and take your... Do you remember that thing? That was a toy, by the way. That wasn't a charity thing. That was just a toy. There was lots of that stuff, wasn't there? Fiberglass sort of guide dogs outside of shops, where you could donate money. I think they were left out there at night time as well, a girl with a caliper on her leg, where you could donate to a disabled charity. 0344, people have just nicked the stuff now. 0344 499 1000. Back with more from you coming next on Talk.
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24: There's congestion on the M60 heading anti-clockwise, junctions 18 to 17 slow towards Prestwich. There's emergency repairs ongoing. Some slow traffic on the M6 southbound, firstly down towards Stoke and Crewe at 16 and southbound down towards Wensbury at 9. In both cases, there were collisions now sorted out. And there's a multi-vehicle collision causing a queue on the M1 heading northbound up towards Hemel Hempstead junction 8. A lane closure in place, but it's slow both sides. I'm Jules Buckley.
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15: 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Talk. Argument. Attitude. Opinion. Across the UK, this is Talk.
1: It is Talk, 20 past two. Load of elements that we're touching on the programme today, including the RNLI. It's interesting, the division of thoughts on that one. And white working classes, that white working class story, that cohort, that group is being disproportionately left behind in education. Why would that be? In relation to that, we actually sent one of our reporters, Freddie, out to ask some astute members of the public if they thought white working class kids were being forgotten, and if so, if not, who was?
27: I think all the working class in this country have been disadvantaged because all the managers, what they do, they come on and they sack people and they send a report that, oh, we've made changes and we've earned more money and it's more productive. But in reality, instead of three guys, you have one guy doing all the job.
28: Not in my age, no. Not for my age.
29: Would you say there has been a group that's been disadvantaged in this country?
28: I wouldn't know much about it, no. But, like, I might go out and say maybe musicians. That's probably the best response I could give.
29: Amazing.
28: And I mean that, by the way.
30: White working class. There is a disadvantage, but it's not as peak as the rest of them. Do you know what I'm saying? So it's like, if it was a black person, for instance, in a working class, they would be at a higher disadvantage due to just, like, obviously oppression or whatever not, and, like, systematic oppression. But whereas a white person has advantage in their system, so it doesn't really matter about the race or whatever not. It just matters about, like whether you're trying to get to the breach or not. Do you get what I'm saying?
31: No.
29: And then do you believe there is a group that is disadvantaged in this country?
31: No. No one's disadvantaged if you get out there and work. Everyone has the opportunities whether you decide or not to do that.
1: I agree with the last guy there. I think everybody has the opportunities, and different groups at different times will say, oh, well, but, you know, my group can't get on this rung of the ladder, and another group will say, my group. I thought what the second to last guy said, the black guy, and I only identify him as a black guy because, firstly, those who are listening and can't see the pictures might not have known that. And it's relevant to what he said, because he was talking about disadvantages that happen in other areas of life. But he did have an understanding as to why white working class kids might have a problem at school. And I said this right at the beginning of the show, that whenever we've touched on this before, if you look at GCSE results and the like and getting into university, young black boys and young white boys are pretty much equal in the disadvantage in that respect. And it's interesting that it's those two groups, not the girls of those two groups as much as the boys, and it's certainly not those of Chinese origin or South Asian origin, Southeast Asian origin or elsewhere, who are doing far better. So you have to ask that question. Why would that be? What's the thinking there? Kingsley sends us this message. It's a longer message, and happy to read it, though. Kingsley's in Belfast. Good afternoon, Ian. Your topic of the white working class is quite interesting.

0: There are many factors involved, including poverty, family circumstances, culture, schools, peer influence, and wider social and economic conditions. Your analysis and that of your guests is very thought-provoking. You made an interesting point about students from some of the poorest nations in the world often having a strong desire to become educated and improve their circumstances. Now, that raises an important question for me, says Kingsley. What went wrong in the wealthy West, and particularly in the UK? How did we move from education being seen largely as a pathway to opportunity, advancement, and a better life, to a situation where some young people appear increasingly disengaged from it? Is it the education system itself, changes in parenting and family structure, government policy, the welfare system, popular culture? Or perhaps the fact that many young people in affluent societies no longer see education as essentially to securing a better future. That is my honest opinion. It's a great message, Kingsley, and more than happy to read that for a number of reasons. I think it's more narrowed down than just Western, particularly in the UK, as he says, down again to kids of, you might say, challenging backgrounds. I don't know what it is. I do find it that there is maybe a cultural thing, because it's not always about poverty, because the aforementioned example which Kingsley picked up on, that you've got kids in very poverty-stricken parts of the world, you know, living in real challenging circumstances, hardly a flipping roof on the house, let alone a meal on the table, who love school, who are really lapping up school. There's other kind of values. When I was a kid, so I went to school at a time when there weren't many non-white kids at school, apart from my mate David, who was black, and I used to call for him on the way to school. Now, this was really interesting. It's not really about education in the normal sense. Two things that distinguished us, all right? So we're like 7 years old, and David's mum was kind of that. She was the matriarch, all right? She was the matriarch. He couldn't believe that, and she couldn't believe that my mum made my breakfast, like cereal, because he did it himself, and he made his own bed. And there were lots of little rules and regs in his house that were very different to ours. I think there was that a cultural thing? Was it, you know, there was just a kind of sense that I used to think, wow. And I actually didn't feel sorry for him. I sort of envied him because he was more autonomous than me and he was finding his way quicker than me. And of course, he had a show. You imagine being the only black kid not just in the class, in the flipping year. So, and you know, we're talking about an era of the early 80s here. So, you know, you don't need me to point out the kind of jip that he would have got and did, and I witnessed it at school. But somehow he was he was above all of that. And I thought, this guy's ahead of the game. And we lost touch and then met up again when we were about 15. Because we were both doing a paper round, and this guy was built like a brick shed. Unbelievable. I mean, he certainly had the last laugh on. Half those bullies wouldn't have said any of that stuff to him today, put it that way. 0344 499 1000. Louis is in Essex. Louis, what have you got for us? Good afternoon.
1: Afternoon, Ian.
0: Hi. It's Lois, sorry.
1: It's Lois, it's all right.
0: That's all right.
1: You'd be amazed how many people call me anything but my name.
0: No, it's easy done with Louis.
1: You've got it, yeah.
0: Louis with a W, Louis without a W, Louse, Lice, Lester, Liechtenstein. I mean, anything's on there. Could be anything. Anyway, Lois, what have you got for us?
1: A couple of things. First of all, the white working class kids.
0: Yeah.
1: Let's go back 30 years. Let's go back to 1997 when things were going to get better and all the kids were going to go, let's go to university, kids.
0: Yeah. Work to treat.
1: Let's stop the apprenticeships. Let's not have any training for the kids. And then just get everybody onto welfare. You know?
0: So you're a white working class woman.
1: I am. My son is 34. He's got his own business. He's a pest controller.
0: Yeah.
1: I brought him and his sister up. on my

0: home for a while and met my partner, who I'm now married to.
1: Yeah.
0: I blame the education, some of the education, not all of it, parents as well, at least parents and.
1: But education. What did you, because, I mean, probably like me, you must have thought, well, so you were doing it right, so you were on your tod for much of the time as a parent, you say.
0: Yeah.
1: You were doing it correct, you were sent, you know, instilling some standards, teaching one of your lads to hate rats and mice and stuff like that, which is all great. but you did it correctly and it worked out really well. When you used to look at that family over the road, and we all lived, you know, opposite one of those families, some or around us, yeah, who weren't doing... What was your assessment of that? What did you make of that? You think, oh, my God, what are they doing at number 76? She's always half-cut. The kids never dress properly for school. They look a mess, you know. What had gone wrong in those families that hadn't gone wrong in your family?
0: Drug use, alcohol use.
1: Yeah.
0: General laziness, not wanting to get off their...
1: backsides.
0: And go to work. You know, I've always worked.
1: There was a lot of that, yeah.
0: That people don't instill the work ethic in their kids anymore. They just like, you know, oh, it's okay.
1: You only kind of see it on... You don't realise, you don't even need to say it, but if you're seeing your parent or parents working and hardly taking a day off. I mean, I can't really remember my dad having any time off until he got ill at the end of his life. I don't ever remember him being off work, really. He would never be off for a cold, for God's sake.
0: My dad worked nights. He worked seven nights a week sometimes. And as I said, the education as well, because unfortunately, we all know, anybody who listens to talk knows, the education department in all of it has been taken over by leftist ideologists.
1: Do you think that's what's happened?
0: And they teach the kids, the white kids especially. I've got two grandsons, I've spoken to them, that they've got white privilege, that they shouldn't have to worry because they've got white privilege because they're white, you know, and that's not the case. I'm sorry. What is white privilege?
1: Well,
0: I mean,
1: it's interesting that I used to understand the phrase white privilege. I didn't not say I agree with it. I used to understand it. But I think, you know, we now live in a world where we very quickly change the names and titles of things because they're no longer fit for purpose. And, you know, we used to call, there was a charity called the Spastic Society. Do you remember that? You wouldn't dare use that phrase now. And they change it because it's inappropriate and offensive. And then there's other things they change because they no longer fit. And I think the white privilege argument is so offensive to people who have NAFL and will always struggle and are always in. You cannot say, I know the argument goes, but even if you're in that situation, you are still privileged. That's the argument. But however, some people really aren't. And when you've been in an abusive, horrendous background, to suggest you still carry a modicum of privilege, I'm afraid, is not just offensive, it's just anti-intellectual tripe. So whilst I get the kind of the initial reasoning and thinking behind it, it's not fit for purpose now. Lois, I've got to run, but you've been brilliant. Thank you very much indeed for that. 0344 499 1000. We're going to chat to Natasha Hausdorff in a second, legal director of UK Lawyers for Israel Charitable Trust, who's certainly got a thing or two to say about Ed Miliband coming next.
2: A triple decker of common sense. This is Talk.
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1: It is Talk 25-2-3. Now, as you heard in the news we broke yesterday, Britain has sanctioned what's called illegal Israeli settlements, with Ed Miliband accusing Israel's government of turning a blind eye to what he calls ethnic cleansing of Palestinians. These are huge words, read out rather casually, I felt, in the House of Commons. Israel's response, furious. Foreign Minister Gideon Saar has branded the claims an outrageous lie and retaliated by shutting the UK's consulate in East Jerusalem. Let's have a listen to the Foreign Secretary speaking in Parliament yesterday.
13: International humanitarian law imposes clear rules for states fighting wars, including to ensure access to food and medical supplies, to avoid mass displacement of civilians, and to avoid the targeting of civilians. Serious and international violations of this law, if proven, amount to war crimes. What has occurred, including the actions of the IDF, have been examined in depth by a number of organisations, including the UN Independent International Commission of Inquiry. The conclusions of these reports represent increasing evidence that war crimes appear to have been committed. And we support legal processes to determine this.
1: Mr. Miliband went on to say that this position is the one of many other dozen or so other Western countries. His words. Let's speak with Natasha Hausdorff, Legal Director of UK Lawyers for Israel Charitable Trust. Natasha, always good to get your views on this thing. I can almost preempt what your initial response might have been, but in as measured tones as you possibly can, but don't hold back, I should say. What are your thoughts on Mr. Miliband and the UK government's position here? Natasha, we can't actually hear you at the moment. There seems to be it could well be a mute issue. It could be something else. We will investigate, get it back, make sure we can. Bright, shiny tones. And apparently we are back with Natasha. So, Natasha, sorry, we didn't get to hear your answer to that first question.
14: Well, Ian, good afternoon. I landed this morning at Heathrow from the other side of the world to scenes of complete chaos and found it bewildering that this government's key priority, it seemed, was Israel on a day where we saw the cancellation of thousands of flights because of the failure of basic public services. So that bewilderment really carries through to the focus that we have seen from this change of government with Andy Burman becoming prime minister to an obsessional focus on Israel, and not just that, to an obsessional spreading of falsehoods about the Jewish state. I mean, you played an extract of Ed Miliband's statement yesterday that referred to the situation in Gaza that compounds a very emotive video we had from the Foreign Secretary last week, complaining of the stories that he had heard of medical aid being prevented from entering the Gaza Strip, which is flatly false. So if the Foreign Secretary and other members of this government are basing their policy on these falsehoods about Israel, about the Jewish people more broadly, then the conclusions that many have been drawing, that this is a continuation of the Jew hate on display, are very difficult to dispel. But the very real consequences of what is now being proposed by this government in the form of this trade ban against Jewish Israelis living in Israeli administered territory, there are consequences not just for the targets of this ban, but also for Palestinian Arabs that work in related industries around these territories, and also for the British national interest when we consider the potential impact on real international law. And here I'm referring to the UK's obligations under the trade agreement that it has with Israel, also under the WTO, the World Trade Organization, under the GATT and the GATS, and in relation to, you know, the ability of US companies to continue operating freely in the UK, given the very strict boycott, divestment and sanctions legislation, or anti-BDS, anti-boycott legislation that exists in the US. So at every level, this approach is bizarre and can only be explained by this kind of obsessional hatred of Jews, which of course plays well to Labour's current base.
1: He claims, and I think he went on to list some other countries that have the same position and some others that are about to adopt this position. Now, it's quite interesting how politicians, and he's not alone in this, pick and choose who they decide or where they decide, you know, human rights issues take place. I mean, he's pretty silent on China. If he wants a discussion on stuff that's gone wrong in the world, I could point him there before anywhere else for that matter. But that's maybe another issue. But it does rather expose, perhaps, what's going on here, that this is more about Israel. It's possibly about their voter base in the Labour Party. But, as he said, there is support elsewhere. So what are we dealing with here? Are we dealing with illegal settlements? Are we dealing with disputed territory? What is the sort of almost Fisher-Price way of describing, if you like, the legality of what's going on? Because he's literally saying Israelis are going into land that is not theirs and taking it over, and this is ethnic cleansing. Is that happening or is that not happening?
14: No, those are falsehoods that the Foreign Secretary has been describing. I'll give you one example from his statement where he claimed when he visited E1, this area in dispute, that he saw Bedouin communities there in Khan al-Ahmar that had lived for generations. I can tell you that we have aerial photographs of that area from the Luftwaffe, which prove the lie that the Foreign Secretary was repeating there. I myself was in E1 and around Khan al-Ahmar only last month and saw what real illegal building in the territories looks like. That is often funded by the international community, and critically, it is in Israeli administered territory in Area C. This is the E1, specifically the E1 territory that the Foreign Secretary seems to have such a bee in his bonnet about. Just to give you the background on that, legally speaking, according to the Oslo Accords, this remained Israeli administered territory while the Palestinian Authority was granted areas A and B. So they have self-governance there. Instead of building in existing Arab Palestinian communities in areas A and B, the real illegal building is by Palestinian Arabs in Area C as this sort of land grab. And so really here we're dealing with an inversion of the reality and frankly projection, because it is ethnic cleansing that has always been the agenda of the Palestinian Authority here. That's why they continue to fund terrorism according to the Pay for Slay program. You know, they pay terrorists according to how many Jews that they slaughter. Mind-boggling that the Foreign Secretary would simply reference, wanting the Palestinian Authority to continue its path to the reform, not calling out, the loss of life as a result of that terrorism, and instead focusing on an inversion and an abuse of international law. This canard of illegal settlements is used to justify this position that Jews should not live in certain areas simply because they are Jews, but it is based on two major falsehoods. First, the suggestion that this is occupied territory, and second, that individuals moving to these areas as an expression of their own free will, of their own volition, that constitutes state transfer, a very specific provision that was drafted after the Holocaust to reflect the Nazi practice of essentially forcibly transferring populations. Mm. That's what people are basing this argument that Israelis living in Judea and Samaria, which many of your viewers may not realize is considered the biblical homeland, and has since 1948 under proper international law, essentially being sovereign territory of the State of Israel. Jordan's occupation and ethnic cleansing of Jews between 1949 and 1967 didn't change the underlying status of the territory. So I'm afraid at every level here, we're seeing misrepresentations of the facts and the law to suit an agenda, which is palpable coming out of this government.
1: There's a lot of dates, a lot of regions, a lot of names in all of this. 1967, when it was suggested that Israel, you know, went in there and nicked some Palestine. Of course, the argument there is quite an obvious one. There was no Palestine. There was nothing to steal. Where is that in Ed Miliband's spectrum of historic Israeli affairs?
14: Yeah, well, the actual facts don't suit the narrative, do they, Ian? The reality is that this territory, which Jordan occupied, it seized it in 1948, 1949, yeah. That war of independence, where essentially Israel's neighbours sought to annihilate it. The Jordanians seized this territory and ethnically cleansed that area. In fact, my great uncle was taken prisoner by the Jordanians defending his home in Gush Etzion. And when Israel recovered that territory, the first Israelis who moved back sought to reestablish the communities that had been extinguished, that had been ethnically cleansed by the Jordanians. This is the reality behind the inversion that the Foreign Secretary is putting forward. And that is why, because this is based on such falsehoods, that is why you have prominent individuals like Ambassador Huckabee, the US ambassador to Israel, calling this phenomenon that this government here in the United Kingdom is propagating, calling that Jew hate. Because when you are spreading falsehoods about the state of Israel, the Jewish state and the Jewish people, that is reminiscent of the ancient falsehoods that have been told about Jews from time immemorial, accusing them of horrendous crimes, which were simply untrue. And we've seen that across the board in these remarks, from everything that the Foreign Secretary referred to in Gaza, to this canard of widespread settler violence in these disputed territories, Judea and Samaria, what some people refer to as the West Bank. The Foreign Secretary, in fact, referred to UN figures, UN statistics in his statement. I think it's important that your viewers understand that according to the United Nations, if a primary school class visits the ancient site of Shiloh, which is the original site of the tabernacle, extremely important in Jewish tradition, religious teaching, culture, that sits in these disputed territories, if a primary school class visits that site, according to the United Nations, that is settler violence. If there is an escorted visit of Jews onto the Temple Mount in Jerusalem, that, according to the UN, is also settler violence. And if you can believe it, in cases where an Arab Palestinian in the territories was bitten by a dog, the UN will call that settler violence too. The public are being lied to, and this canard of widespread settler violence is being used again to justify this position that Jews shouldn't live in certain areas simply because they are Jews, or that they should be ethnically cleansed from this territory. That is the real ethnic cleansing that we're talking about. Now, none of this is to say that the handful of criminals who have been contributing certainly to these headlines and often coming from outside of this territory, disaffected youths they've been referred to, but they are criminals and they should be dealt with as such, that they have been attacking certain civilians, Palestinian Arabs in these territories, and that they need to be dealt with. No one is denying that. But the projection of this as a widespread phenomenon, when it's perhaps 0.1% of the overall population of the area, is deeply, deeply troubling. And it also whitewashes the real instances of Arab-Palestinian terrorism, which have been costing lives, shootings, car rammings, other explosions, and attacks on civilian communities. That is the inversion and the difference that we're dealing with. But again, all of these factual misrepresentations fuel this frenzied feeling of discontent towards not just the state of Israel, but in this respect, civilian Jewish communities simply trying to get on with their lives, live in homes which are perfectly legal and are being singled out for this bizarre inversion of international law and wrongful treatment.
1: And of course, it should be said, just to compound what you were just going over there, if you were a member of the hard left in this country, then the mere existence of Israel is settler violence. So, and that's often exposes perhaps where Mr. Miliband is coming from, because, you know, there are votes in them their anti-Semitic hills, and you know, one is forced to wonder whether that's really what's going on here, that this Labour government want to appeal to all of those ones that they lost in the past, whether they're Green voters or the sort of Corbynite types that disappeared to other parties. Is that what's going on here, do you think, Natasha? We have to be brief on this answer, but do you think this is more about Ed Miliband playing politics than some salvation of the right?
14: Well, it's the only feasible explanation, because the justification is based on this, is simply replete with these falsehoods. But the real tragedy is the harm to the British national interest that this is causing, sure. Not just in, you know, attacking the very framework of international law and inverting it, but also in causing potential very serious problems for the United Kingdom in relation to its trade obligations. So ignoring real international law and forging forwards with this inversion and made up, corrupted international law as an excuse is damaging, I think, across the board.
1: And on that point, Natasha, thank you. It's always great to get your thoughts on these things, and always very thorough and qualified opinion from Natasha Hausdorff, Legal Director of UK Lawyers for Israel Charitable Trust. Thank you to her. Back to you in just a couple of moments. 0344 499 1000. Loads to get through there. Your response on that as well, in addition to the other things we're talking about here. 10 to 3, this is Talk.
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22: There's queues in Dorset. The A31 is currently closed both ways. It's shut between the Murley roundabout and the Camford Bottom roundabout and queuing. A collision and a vehicle fire there causing those delays. Queues on the M25 anti-clock before St Albans 21A. Clockwise a queue before Chertsey 11. Lane 1's combed off there. There's a vehicle fire. And the northbound M1 queuing up towards 8 Hemel Hempstead. A lane shut. A multi-vehicle collision. The queue back towards the M25.
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2: Turn on, tune in, speak out. 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
1: It is Talk, 0344 499 1000. Bit of breaking news, reference reform and donations. The Met Police will carry out a criminal investigation into allegations that Reform UK breached donation rules with potential illegal foreign funding. Detectives from the force's special inquiry team will carry out a full inquiry after an undercover sting. Nigel Farage, Reform's leader, suspended two of his closest political allies, of course, last Friday after the allegations were broadcast by Channel 4 News. It's not for me to preempt an investigation, but I do wonder, I mean, we can talk about, and I'm sure, the defence of entrapment, which has been mentioned already, which it does seem to me, in the, if you look at the rules and the laws of entrapment, it does seem to tick some boxes. I know there are some exemptions when it comes to journalism and things like that, but I do wonder on this. And the fact that no money was exchanged, does that not carry quite a lot of weight in this one? I would have thought so. But we will see. That's up to the Met Police. They're carrying out the investigation. Let's go back to it. Before we speak to Matt in Cheshire, Voice of Doom, it's the mystery voice. You're looking for a politician, young, old, dead or alive, left wing, right wing, whatever. Very simple question. Who is this?
0: The spirit is there.
1: Let's hear that again.
0: The spirit is there.
1: And again.
0: The spirit is there.
1: Now, I said the other day, it's obviously an older clip, and Finn, our producer, told me off for saying that. He thought that was a clue. I was given a clue too early, which breaches all the rules of this amazing, unprecedented game. Let's hear it one more time.
0: The spirit is there.
1: 87222. Just message 87222 if you think you know who that is. And, of course, we will tell you who it is after the news, but only if we get a correct answer. If not, it rolls over. Let's hear it one more time, then.
0: The spirit is there.
1: 87222. Matt in Cheshire. What's going on, Matt? Good afternoon.
3: Hi, good afternoon, Ian.
1: Hi.
3: I've written down my thoughts just on the white working class issue.
1: Go for it.
3: Obviously, there are other social factors aside from what I'm going to say, but Tony Blair started all institutions and the civil service grovelling to minorities and immigrants, forsaking the white working class without a thought. Jump to George Floyd and BLM, and the reverse racism has accelerated, and the knee-taking and grovelling was on steroids. Minorities have obviously been prioritised to try to prove to the British public that many of them are worthy of being here. And we have seen how this ends under sleepy Joe Biden's brain-dead tenure, where smart and naturally intelligent Indian, Chinese and Korean students are being pushed out of elite universities to crowbar in black students of inferior intellect. As with all Labour's policies, bottom of the class and moronic, jealous, brain-dead dross.
1: I tell you what, you put that incredibly succinctly and brilliantly. Matt, I'm going to move for no other reason than time, but brilliant stuff. Thank you very much indeed for that. We're also talking about the RNLI. Joe in Portsmouth says the RNLI were heroes. They are now collaborators. I'm sorry, but that is the fact, says Joe. I mean, in fairness, and Joe, I'm absolutely 100% sure Joe is a nice, decent, intelligent bloke, but it's not really a fact. I understand that the anger... Well, I don't even need to say this, because we talk about it all the time. The RNLI, much like... it's the obvious example, if a paramedic turns up, or, I saw a documentary on the BBC about, I don't know if it was about 7-7 or Westminster Bridge or London Bridge, one of those attacks where the first casualty that arrived in the hospital, and I think it was St Thomas's, was the bomber. It didn't live for more than about 10 minutes, by the way. And, of course, the person that had carried out this attack, there they were on a stretcher. You didn't obviously see the close-ups of it. I'd imagine that would be, pretty hard to watch, regardless of your position. But what you saw was, a dozen medics around a bed trying to save the life of someone who just either murdered or tried to murder a load of people. Forgive me for not being able to remember what specifically the documentary was, but it was in that ballpark of an attack, a terrorist attack on London. And I thought, that's just incredible, isn't it? That's the way it is. And the RNLI, I mean, is Joe suggesting, Joe in Portsmouth, suggesting that the RNLI should, when their bleepers go off and say, right, we want you to go out into the channel, that they should just ignore it and say, no, we are going to make a political standpoint here because we fundamentally disagree with immigration. Is that how that should be? I don't know. And the word collaborators does have sort of pretty nefarious implications to it. It is a charity and it is volunteers. It's volunteers that make it up who do go out in some of the most horrendous weather. And again, I'm going to just point out, they don't often go out in the grander scale of going out to migrant boats and the vulnerability of the vessel in the busiest waterway on the planet, as I think I'm right in saying. They go out 1.2% of their call-outs involve that. So it's quite minor anyway. Thoughts on that and all the other stories, 0344 499 1000. This is Talk.
2: 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News. 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Headlines.
4: The Metropolitan Police is launching an investigation into donations made to Reform UK. Allegations were made last week that the party breached rules around political donations using foreign funding. Two of Nigel Farage's closest allies, James Orr and Dan Jukes, were suspended from the party after allegations were broadcast last Friday on Channel 4. Ollie Cole is a newsroom reporter at The Times.
5: There was already an inquiry looking at certain parts of the donations and funding of Reform UK after a referral from the Electoral Commission a little while ago. So the Met Special Investigations Team is now going to consider this latest revelation as part of that ongoing investigation.
4: Reform UK has previously denied wrongdoing, saying it was the victim of a hoax. The Prime Minister has full faith in the Chancellor to find the money to fund defence spending in line with NATO requirements.
6: This government's commitment, Mr Speaker, to the defence of this country is absolute. We've taken the strongest possible stance in supporting President Zelensky and Ukraine. We are playing our role around the world and we will continue to do so.
4: He says the government needs to focus on problem solving, not point scoring, while rejecting a Conservative plan to take funding from housing benefits. Andy Burnham says that would create levels of homelessness that we wouldn't have seen before. The boss of the UK's air traffic control system says he doesn't believe a cyber attack is behind the collapse of its technology. Martin Rolfe's been summoned by the Transport Secretary to explain why more than 1,000 flights were cancelled yesterday, but has since been given Downing Street's full support. And a man accused of hitting three cyclists after he lost control of his car in Kent has been granted bail. A man in his 60s and a woman in her 50s died of catastrophic injuries in the collision near Gravesend on Sunday. Aaron Turner, who's 22, has been charged with two counts of causing death by dangerous driving. That's the latest. I'm Tom Clayton.
2: Talk. 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
2: 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On your smart speaker. On your smart TV. And on your side. This is Talk. Trouble, Talk and Tiffin. Ian Collins, Afternoon Empire.
1: And good afternoon. Yes, welcome back. It is the home of common sense. So, Bridget Phillipson has put class on par with sex, race and disability for the first time. This is in a bid to tackle what is called white working class inequality. What is, how do you analyse this statement when it's put like that? It's not the first time, of course, we've seen this debate. Your thoughts, what is behind it? What can this government realistically achieve to address it? Also this afternoon, RNLI volunteers are facing unacceptable abuse, according to the charity's chief executive, as tensions around channel crossings continue to boil over. Taking photographs of brave volunteers and sticking them on social media is really just, I mean, look, in anyone's world, whether you're left wing, right wing, is just not a very good idea. I think we can all say that. And the UK has announced sanctions on the West Bank settlements, prompting a furious response from Israel, as you were hearing in the last hour. This does very much divide the room. Ed Miliband says there's dozens of countries on our side on this. We're not the first, we're not the last. Your response is 2 0344 499 1000 is where you will find us. So let's look and continue on this Bridget Phillipson story, putting class on par with sex, race and disability for the first time. Matthew Saeed, author and columnist, is with us from the Times. You've written about this before, Matthew, haven't you?
8: I am interested in that. I mean, first of all, Bridget Phillipson is not somebody that I would trust to deliver a programme of any kind. She's a bit of an ideologue.
1: She
8: and it worries me that she's the person trying to drive this. But, you know, I'm from a comprehensive school background.
1: Yep.
8: You may be.
1: I am indeed. Yeah.
8: Right. And I don't know how you found it, but I left school at 16. My qualifications weren't that good.
1: Yeah.
8: But because I was playing ping pong internationally, I mean, I know that's an odd thing to have done. And my father wrote out, I was playing professional table tennis in Sweden, and my father wrote out an UCA form. Do you remember those? University application form?
1: Right.
8: And he said, and
1: I
8: he
1: never
8: forged,
1: even got to that stage.
8: Right.
1: He forged
8: my signature. He said, Matthew, you've got an interview at Oxford. So what are you talking about? So I went back and got into Oxford, and it opened up all sorts of opportunities. But what struck me there, you know, they gave this eclectic kid an opportunity because of the strange background that I'd had, is that the kids at my comprehensive school were bright, as bright as the kids that I went to Oxford with. But the kids I went to Oxford with had gone to public schools with just incredible teaching and facilities, and they had all of these advantages. And I think there's massive potential in our council estates that isn't realised. And I do think we need to think about why it is that in journalism, so many of the columnists are from private school backgrounds, in the law, in chairmen of companies, and yet all of this talent's out there. So I do want to see something to change, but I'm just not sure that Bridget Phillipson is the right person to deliver it.
1: I think you might be right. And not to usurp your ping-pong-based proclivities, Matthew, which, of course, took you to Olympic level. That doesn't get talked about. Do you know the guys out there didn't know that until the last time you came
8: is
1: in?
8: Is that right?
1: I said, do you know, Matthew, so you used to play table tennis? I said, of course I know that. Do you still play, by the way?
8: Well, the interesting thing is it opens doors. You know, I played in two Olympic Games.
1: Yeah.
8: And, of course, that got me to Oxford. It got me an opportunity to write in the sports pages of a national newspaper.
1: Of course.
8: I don't have any connections.
1: Yeah.
8: But most people who get into elite professions, they've had a connection. They've had somebody who knew somebody who sets them up with an internship. Think of all the kids out there with massive potential, dreams, aspirations,
1: absolutely,
8: who know that the door is closed.
1: Yeah.
8: We've got to change all that. Do I still play table tennis? I hardly ever now, but I play a bit of tennis. Similar technique.
1: But you've got to be good at if you're good at tables, you've got to be good at tennis, haven't you?
8: I hate to tell you, I am not bad at tennis.
1: Yeah.
8: The shots are too wristy because of the ping pong, but the movement, so I can hold my own.
1: It's funny, since we've been on air, by the way, about a different subject, I just had a text from Matthew, from Andrew Castle, who I know, Matthew. And now, Andrew, of course, was a British number one tennis player at one point. Could you be, no, still, he's still pretty tasty with a racket, I know that much. Could you beat Castle? Because I could set this thing up.
8: I played him.
1: Have you?
8: I know Andrew really well.
1: You know Andrew as well. So
8: yeah.
1: Did he
8: what
1: win?
8: A great guy. No. We went down to Wimbledon. He's a member at Wimbledon.
1: He is, yeah.
8: By the way, he's had an interesting background. You know, working class background. He actually ended up at Millfield School. You know, because
1: right,
8: he got a tennis scholarship. But he's worked his way. I really admire that.
1: He's brilliant.
8: Did I beat him? No, he beat me. But, you know, I think if we were to play a game of tennis up to 21 in the game of table tennis and get the aggregate score, I think I'd do him.
1: So, but it would only be right, wouldn't it, that you would win at table tennis and he would win at tennis?
8: I mean, it
1: would be odd if it was the other way round.
8: Of course.
1: It would. I remember they once sent a sports reporter at TalkSport down to, I think it was Tim Henman was doing a kind of a thing for the press, you know. You can fire a serve to Tim Henman.
8: Right.
1: And, you know, or can you return his serve, I think was the kind of gig. And this guy, a reporter, the Moose he's known as, okay, on TalkSport.
8: Yeah.
1: You might be familiar, does a lot of football supporting. The Moose, genuinely, because we were all there in the morning, he said, I'm going down to Wimbledon, I'm doing this thing with Tim Henman. You know, all I've got to do is return a serve. He said, that's not going to happen, is it? And he went, what do you mean it's not going to happen? And he wasn't joking. He went, of course it's going to happen. He said, of course it is. He said, I'll return the serve. He said, there's no doubt about it, I'll return the serve. And he came back almost like somebody had just... You know when you read a story of someone who's, you know, been kept hostage for about 20 years in a house and they finally released the look on the... That's how he returned. He said...
8: He just didn't see the ball.
1: He said, I just didn't see... He said, it was like a bullet. He said, in fact, I just did not... Literally did not see the ball. Yeah. He said, and they did it a couple of times. He said, I still never saw the ball.
8: And do you know, the funny thing about that, I wrote a book where I was looking at why is it that top tennis players are able to return a ball when they've got a blink of an eye to react? And it's not because they have faster reactions, but because they've practiced for so long, they can read the pattern so that they know as the racket is about to hit the ball from the postural orientation of the body of where the, it's going. They're already
1: the
8: moving into
1: player.
8: The... It's like cricketers, really elite ones, are playing off the front or back foot almost before the ball has left the bowler's hand. So it's all about anticipation.
1: I love
8: and
1: that.
8: And if you haven't got the articulacy in the language, if you like, then, of course, you don't even
1: see
8: them.
1: Absolutely. When you see when they do a replay, if you're watching Wimbledon or US Open that's on at the moment, of course, you're watching any of those big tournaments and they show you a replay, you see... I love the way you see the opposing player move.
8: That's right.
1: Like literally a second before
8: it's amazing.
1: The serve.
8: And by the way, that's one thing that got me. You know, there is a link with the story because, Ian, you know, what got me thinking about the fact that often it's the social background that helps you to get to the top rather than just talent alone.
1: Yeah.
8: Is that the street that I grew up in Reading, Silverdale Road, it's like an ordinary suburb called Early.
1: Is there a blue plaque there now?
8: I think you'd get ripped off if there ever was. But the more than 50% of the top table tennis players in the country, it's like a million recreational players in the country, more than half came from that street. And the reason is we had a...
1: Stop it.
8: Seriously.
1: Seriously?
8: It was unbelievable. It was like Commonwealth champion. My brother was a champion, Andy Wellman. And the reason, there was a brilliant coach who taught at the school adjacent to Silverdale Road called Aldrington. And he got us into a club where, you know, it was free, so we didn't have to pay. And we had a set of keys, go in and let yourself in anytime, so you could practice. And that's the kind of opportunity that, you know, if you want to be a sailor, you're only going to get that if you're rich. If you want to be a Formula One driver, you know, you need to have some backing financially. Whereas in table tennis, low entry costs, great coach, we need that opportunity, don't we? I cascade up and down the country.
1: Do you know what?
8: I don't think I'm a very special... I mean, you're a great presenter. I'm an okay journalist. I think there's thousands of people... But don't you think there's thousands of people with the potential to do what we do?
1: That's
8: if they
1: exactly
8: only
1: it.
8: Had the chance.
1: But you've got to find those chances. When I was at last year or so at school, there was a school's public speaking competition. And I can't remember who the teacher was, said, you've got to go in for this. All right, and I went, okay, I'll do it. And I had to... So I chose to write a kind of monologue called The School Trip. You know, and I put some funny stuff in there, what happens, what the teachers do, and how every kid is equipped with the same packed lunch, you know, and they swap the food on the trip. All of this stuff. Made it quite amusing. And I turn up at this hall, and I'm the only state school kid in this competition. Yeah. There's about 10 others. So, you know, out pops Miranda and God knows who else. And I'm thinking, who had this very, very intimidating way of saying things like, how are you?
8: Yes.
1: And I'm like, that's like I'm meeting the royal family.
8: Yep.
1: How are you? Yep. Asking, we're the same age, you know.
8: That's fine.
1: So I go up there, and they're all doing their monologue. They're reading from, you know, who is it? You know, here's Miranda, aged 11. And here's Sylvia Plath, the bell jar. And you're thinking, really? It's like, and there's me with my funny, like, little bit of stand-up stroke monologue on the school trip. And at the very end of it, so everybody did it, and I thought, well, this is going to be... the guy called, the man running it, or the fella hosting it, called, says, we'd like to give the first speech we heard, or the second speech was from young Ian over here, up you come onto the stage. And he called me on the stage and everybody clapped and I got there and he went, there's no prize for you, but he said, we just wanted to say, you know, it was very funny what you did, because I was the only one that did a funny thing. And then, of course, Miranda with a Sylvia Plath ideas and, you know, matey with, you know, Andre Gide or whatever it was, did really well. And there was me. So I was quite pleased, but I was also a little bit put out because I thought, right, because what actually won it was the sort of intelligent sort of approach that these are, you know, these guys are doing it properly and I'm just a bit of a joke.
8: But it's so interesting. The first time I went to the Oxford Union, I'd never given a speech in public before. We didn't have a debating society at my old comprehensive school.
1: No.
8: So it just looked so intimidating. And I'd see these kids who had been to Eton or Harrow or Winchester where they did that, it's like second nature. They'd walk to the front, even though there were senior politicians in the front row, and they would talk as if their opinion was worth hearing. I didn't feel
1: where
8: like
1: does that.
8: And that social, I think we need more of that in just people to believe that what they say counts for something. You know, you obviously had a bit of a gift in public speaking to have done that up against Miranda and all the rest of it. When I realised, you know, I got my sports column for the Times and I occasionally would get asked to go and speak about it or go on the radio, I was gripped with nerves. So what I did, I joined a club called Toastmasters, which is a global kind of network of public speaking clubs.
1: Is that right?
8: 15 people over the bridge in Twickenham. I live in Richmond.
1: Yeah.
8: And you go along and you get up in front of them and you can feel your heart go. But you learn over time.
1: Of course you do.
8: To deal with the nerves so that you can come on live television and people watching. And you're not as nervous as I would have been 10 or 15 years ago.
1: Of course.
8: But it's getting that practice, that familiarity. I would you know, if I was to go into politics, I won't go into politics, but that's the thing that I'm most passionate about.
1: Yeah.
8: People like you, people like me, and the hundreds of thousands of people out there with massive untapped potential to be given the avenues.
1: You sometimes just need to meet the right person. There's that one. Have you seen that wonderful clip of Ian Wright?
8: Brilliant.
1: When his teacher, you know the one.
8: Yeah, I do.
1: So for those who haven't seen it, he's sitting there in, I assume it's an Arsenal, the old Highbury or Emirates, whatever, and he's sitting there and suddenly this old man comes up behind him. He doesn't realise he's there and he turns around and he says, Mr. Smithers, whatever his name is.
8: Yeah.
1: And he realises it's his old teacher from school.
8: Right.
1: And
8: breaks
1: he says,
8: down.
1: You know, had it and breaks down as well, as you would. He said, you know, if it wasn't for you,
8: that's right.
1: I would never have done what I did and therefore become a, you know, incredibly successful international footballer. And it's those moments,
8: beautiful.
1: Isn't it?
8: But
1: it's such a lovely clip to see. In fact, I'm going to watch it now. I've said it again. It's quite emotional to watch
8: deeply.
1: As well.
8: And I was annoyed that I can't remember the teacher's name because that was just... you know, I was lucky enough to be able to say to the person who nurtured me in table tennis, I went to his 80th birthday. We've stayed in touch ever since because he was such an important influence on my life. By the way, Ian, the coaching that he did after school, he did for free.
1: It wasn't
8: about the table tennis. It was about trying to get kids to find out more about themselves. Yeah. And the lessons were about perseverance and resilience. And I went back to give the talk at his 80th birthday. I took my son. And poor Ted, he's looking at me thinking, you know, I'm reasonably okay in a public forum now. I'm choking up because the enormity of what he did for me, but also the other kids who came back to share it with him. And you're right, it's people like that we need to celebrate, and they're often unsung.
1: Completely. And so when Bridget Phillips and other governments have had these kind of initiatives, always, you know, white working class kids, and you know, we can break down the data in all sorts of ways, but she seems to think that there is a specific issue with this particular group. If that is the case, I mean, setting up a new, I don't know, think tank, giving it a title, let's have a PowerPoint presentation, get a ministerial statement, release a press statement.
8: Yeah.
1: We've sort of seen it before, Matthew.
8: That's what worries me. It's just going to be a waste of money. People sending out reports, going and debating it on the television, but actually galvanising this shift. It's a bigger cultural mission.
1: Yeah.
8: Not easy to do. You need the Prime Minister to back it. You really need to think about how internships work.
1: Yeah.
8: The nepotism that's out there. Getting companies and public sector institutions to realise that even if this person turns up at the interview, think of Miranda turning up at the interview.
1: Yeah.
8: Hello, nice to meet you. I mean, slightly less deep voice than that. But that social confidence does...
1: Well, she's known as Mark now, so she speaks exactly like that.
8: But wouldn't it be wonderful if people said, OK, this person's a bit lacking in confidence.
1: Yeah.
8: But you know what? If they're given an opportunity, they could fly. Because confidence is something that we can build. Articulacy 100%. Is something you can build.
1: Yeah.
8: Being able to stand in front of a room and sell is something you can build. These are eminently learnable skills. But if employers think, OK, I'm just going to take the easy option... That's denying opportunities that could really make a difference in these communities. And it worries me that you go to, you know, you must spend your time. I think I try and get back to where I grew up in Reading, but I've been up to Nutton and Newcastle under Lyme and Rochdale and Ashfield. Get talking to these. They're just incredibly brilliant people, fantastic values. And they've been let down, I think, for a very long time.
1: Yeah.
8: And I just would love to see more opportunity. But, you know, as you say, if it's going to be this unit run by Bridget Phillipson, it's just going to be ideological, and I doubt it will make any impact.
1: You kind of get the sense that after this story today that we'll never hear about it again for the next two or three years. It'll just
8: then,
1: never come
8: and
1: up.
8: And then 2036, I'll come back on and we'll be, what would we'll it be? We'll be virtual it. Reality, won't it?
1: It will, yes. We'll just be holograms.
8: Yeah, exactly. It's on a hologram
1: other.
8: Of Ian Collins. And it'll be, oh, we've just had a press release. It's been disbanded after achieving nothing.
1: Fantastic.
8: Oh,
1: fantastic. Listen, Matthew, it's always good to have you on. I've just remembered, I might have mentioned this to you once before. I had a holiday job at Pontins, the holiday camp, when I left school. And each week they'd have different sports people come in to do exhibition stuff. So I can remember, the great one was when I worked somewhere else, Duncan Goodhue used to do the
8: no
1: swimming.
8: Way.
1: That was amazing. Henry Cooper used to come in, oddly, to do bowls, because he was sponsored by, they paid him a lot of money, to be a figurehead for the company. However, Chester Barnes used to do the table tennis. Now, I don't know what his, you would be able to tell me, his background is fairly...
8: Yeah, well, what a fantastic player, English champion, senior champion at 15, he had that rectangular bat. Do you know what he did after they got into... horse racing. I think he was a trainer for Martin Pipe. He passed away a few years ago now. But what a player.
1: He used to do, because he was doing an exhibition thing for holiday camp. Used a frying pan, and then he'd come on with a massive table tennis bat, and then a tiny one, and still made it work. It was brilliant.
8: What a player. Yeah. What a player. Do you remember the guy who was a rival of mine, Chester's era? Desmond Douglas.
1: Okay.
8: Do you remember him?
1: I don't.
8: And the other one was Dennis Neal. But we had a great heritage in table tennis. Yeah, Des, who was, one of the best players in the world. A guy called Johnny Leach won the World Championships after the Second World War. The Royal Albert Hall would be full for table. It caught
1: really?
8: A real post-war nerve. Massive sport. And then it sort of declined, became a youth club. Sort of.
1: Yeah.
8: It's got trendy again.
1: Oh,
8: now.
1: Absolutely.
8: They're like
1: in
8: clubs,
1: my little
8: cocktail
1: lad,
8: bars.
1: He doesn't do it, but there are lots of his schoolmates do table tennis. And I remember first hearing that, thinking, well, I've never heard that before. Saeed is the only person I know.
8: Although they didn't know. They didn't know the table.
1: They didn't know until last week, Listen, Matthew, thank you.
8: No, thank you.
1: Always good to see you. Matthew Saeed, author and columnist with The Times and The Sunday Times with us here on Talk.
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21: Reports say Greggs are doing something with Stilton and lawyers are involved. More news as we have it. Greggs, bag some joy.
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14: There's two queues on the M1 northbound. Firstly, up towards 8 at Hemel Hempstead, a lane closure in place. The outside lanes out, a multi-vehicle collision there being recovered. The queue is back towards the M25, causing queues back on towards the North Orbital Road as well. Also queuing northbound around Luton up towards 11A, there was a broken down car. That's now cleared. And the M25 clockwise slow, 10 to 11 to Chertsey. Lane 1's combed off following an earlier car fire there being recovered. I'm Jules Buckley.
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28: Argument. Attitude. Opinion. Have you got the guts for talk? Across the UK, the home of common sense, this is Talk.
1: It is Talk. 0344 499 1000. This comes in from Fiona. Broken homes, poverty, education, colour blind, bird, colour of skin, sex ideology are not. This is why white kids and adults are being discriminated against. DEI, LGBTQ, all part of a division and choice. White straights don't have any representation. I think I read that one earlier. I say this at least once a show.

0: could spot those kids and go, look, little John, who's like clearly come from a rubbish family. His clothes have never been washed. He looks like he needs several baths. And he comes to school like that every day, and he's late every day as well. You know, maybe there's something in there, something just, whether it's a hobby, whether it's a talent or something you could just spot. You know, you think about it now through the prism of an adult mind, and you think, you know, shouldn't teachers be, isn't that also part of, yeah, you've got to teach the subject. You've also got a bit of a social responsibility just by definition. You can hardly swerve it, can you, as a teacher? And if you spy something in a kid and you think, well, you know, he's a bit rubbish at reading, but man alive, is he on fire when we start talking about World War II? Something like that where you go, yeah, do you know what? We can focus in on that a little bit more. That it's that kind of thinking that I think would be more useful from the Department of Education, more of a directive to teachers than just coming up with an initiative, a few PowerPoint presentations and a snazzy title. Mark is in Lincolnshire. Mark, what have you got for us? Good afternoon.
1: Good afternoon, Ian.
0: Hiya.
1: Hi there, mate. Yeah, it's just regarding Miliband's comments on Israel, the West Bank area. As a British nationalist, it was kind of music to my ears. Not because of Israel. I don't really care that much about Israel, if I'm totally honest. But I'm thinking more about my own people. Because for years now, they've been bringing in about 800,000 settlers into the UK, whose numbers are so big now that native Brits are displaced from large parts of cities and towns. So, you know what I mean?
0: So you'd like, yes, it would be quite nice to see the same level of passion from Ed Miliband on that, wouldn't it? I know it's a slightly mischievous way to look at it, but it's also simultaneously that there is absolutely something in what you're saying here. We can also extend it to where else around the world Ed Miliband missed on his list of what he sees are crimes against humanity.
1: Absolutely. I mean, if he calls that ethnic cleansing, then, again, this is exactly the same thing. You know, you're displacing people at the end of the day. The only difference, the only difference in our situation is it's our own government's doing it to us. Mm. You know, and as I've said many times in the past, you know, for me, it's just not acceptable.
0: But that is a...
1: You know, somebody was talking about collaborators earlier with the iron in the line.
0: Yeah.
1: The real collaborators in this country are the people that have been doing this to their own people. They're the real collaborators.
0: But it's mostly done in the name of, we can laugh at this as much as we like, but this would be their defence. It's mostly done because there are immigration and humanitarian arrangements, frameworks and diktats globally in place. And that's usually the answer, right? So, you know, somebody says, I want to claim asylum because I'm going to be beaten black and blue because of my religion or sexuality or criticism of the government. So can I come and live here? So that's the reasoning behind it, rather than, you know, a group of people coming and saying, we want your land.
1: A lot of the people that are coming in good faith, don't get me wrong, Ian. But the reality is that the effect it has is still the same.
0: No, I hear you. I hear you. In terms of, yeah, cultural change, demographic change, a lack of assimilation and social cohesion and all that goes with it. Yeah, the upshot is an unworkable scenario which has been encouraged and grown in certain communities.
1: For all a lot of these people, as I say, come in good faith, it doesn't change the cold, hard reality that because of the actions of, you know, successive governments, unfortunately, some of these people will have to be deported eventually because we can't function in a country with an infrastructure for 50 million people. We can't function with 70, 75, 80. Because for these people, for the state, there doesn't seem to be an upper limit. There's no end to these, to the amount of people that they're willing to bring in. You know, that they ignore the native Brit in preference to babysitting foreigners all the time.
0: How many people, there's a reason I ask you this question. I know you have a sort of restore voice on this one, but how many people do you think need to be deported? And I'll tell you why I ask you in a second.
1: Repeat the question, Ian.
0: How many people do you think need to be deported? Rupert Lowe has spoken over the years on and given different figures. And what is the sort of latest assessment in the restore Britain world?
1: Probably north of 5 million, Ian.

0: Right. Do you know how long that would take? Because the reason I ask is because I spoke to somebody quite recently who said that you would have to, you couldn't put more than, at the most, 6 people on a plane. Because you'd have carnage and potential all manner of issues. If that was the case, it would take about 70 years to deport that amount of people. Bearing in mind, you've got an availability of planes also into the
1: mix. We're talking about in terms of 1 to 2 parliaments. So we believe that is possible. We have some very revolutionary, radical ideas in how you can do that. For example, a NATO of deportations, if you like, working with partner countries to share resources in order to essentially deport as many people.
0: But just to fly 5 million people, putting aside the arrangements that you'd have to come to with those countries and all the paperwork that would entail, because one would have to assume that, and of course there's more than one country, there could be a dozen or more countries involved in this, just the practicalities of having aircrafts to get that amount of people on to take them back.
1: A significant portion of these people will be self-deportations. Once the system no longer works in their favour, they will elect to just go. That's a large part of the whole thing. And that's the same for reform, by the way, for their 600,000 they're talking.
0: Is that quite a high-risk strategy in terms of getting people to volunteer to go back?
1: Not really. I think it's got some significant merit, if I'm honest.
0: Okay.
1: You have to remember, a lot of people that have come here have come on the back of work visas. Mm. They've never worked, Ian. They're straight onto the benefit system, social housing and all the rest of it. And that's just...
0: But you don't get on the benefit system.
1: Sorry?
0: If you just arrive on a boat, you don't get onto the benefit system.
1: No, not if you're an illegal migrant, but if you've come on the back of a legitimate legal work visa, yes, you do.
0: And overstayed and all the rest of it.
1: Yeah, yeah. Okay. Well, you've got over 2 million overstayers for a start. You know, when you add all the illegals up together, it's about 2 million people.
0: No, I hear you. I mean, it's definitely, I think, a debate that does... I mean, it's not debated enough on the what you'd call the mainstream media... because I don't think producers and companies really know how to get into it without it turning into carnage. Numbers involved, practicalities involved, and I think people are frightened of the word deportation, if I'm honest.
1: Well, as I say, Ian, as Rupert Love himself has been quite, expressly stated in the past, that people will be held to account. So they need to start listening up. Because one way or another, whether it's your store or somebody else down the road, one way or another, the people of this country will vote for a party that will enact this kind of stuff.
0: Well, we will see. And on that point, I've got to chip in, Mark, because we've overshot the clock. Thank you, Mark, in Lincolnshire, with his thoughts. If we'd have had that call at the beginning of the show, we'd have probably debated nothing more for the rest of the show. Thank you to him. More from you in a few moments. We'll also be talking about what is going on with air traffic control in a couple of moments as well. Is it back to normal and what the hell went wrong? This is Talk.
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8: And now, the weather.
9: Outside, gloomy skies, a persistent drizzle, and a chilly wind blowing from the west, north, east, and south.
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0: This in from Paul. It says the RNLI shouldn't be going out. It should be Coast Guard and Border Force, as they could be dangerous people on these boats. And as they are breaking the law, only government agencies should sort it out, not volunteers. I mean, they're more than volunteers in the sense it's not like volunteer at a jumble sale. I mean, they are, you know, trained in the job, etc. As far as I understand it, Paul, they're only called out when Border Force and Coast Guards are either overwhelmed, not available, or just need a little bit more additional help with something. There might be more than one boat, etc. So there's issues around that. Once they get an idea of where a migrant boat is and they think, oh, that's just on the collision course with the SeaLink ferry. It's that kind of stuff. It's like, right, we need some assistance on this. And if we don't get it, then there's going to be car. It's those kind of stories. It's such an unconventional debate. Because if somebody said just 10 years ago that that would be, you wouldn't imagine that this would be a discussion. 0344 499 1000. Let's talk more about flights. We broke this news yesterday. It started off with there was an issue at Gatwick and Heathrow. Then we heard that 10 airports were affected. Airports have warned of further disruption today after more than 2,000 flights to and from the UK were either cancelled or delayed due to a technical issue. That covers a wide range of possibilities, doesn't it? Lisa Minow is head of travel at The Sun. Afternoon to you, Lisa. Are we any closer to knowing what the technical issue was?
12: Unfortunately not, no. This is going to require yet another investigation by NATS into yet another problem with their technology. And yet again, this has caused absolute chaos for hundreds of thousands of passengers.
0: I mean, it's rather extraordinary, isn't it? Look, I know stuff can go wrong, but this seems quite big, and it's not the first time it's happened on the head honcho's watch, as I understand.
12: Well, it's exactly that. So far this year, there's been six incidents that have been much smaller in nature, and they have also impacted the way that things, but not as big. The last one that was as big as this was just this time last year, July last year. Mm-hmm. That was to do with the... and turned out to be with the radar systems and them synchronising. That was over 500,000 people that were impacted. And then you go back to 2023, where we had this one in a million incident, where particular little points that the system uses, one of them was named twice, and that took down the entire system, and it took them days to get that back up. But what we're seeing is time and again, the NATS system doesn't seem to be fit for purpose, and it's the passengers who suffer, of course, and the airlines as well. They're furious because it costs them millions. They're the ones that have the duty of care to the passengers.
0: Absolutely right. And of course, you know, we can talk forever about the individual stories of passengers. They were going on the family holiday. Yeah. It was a funeral. It was an anniversary. It was the chance of a lifetime. It was Gran's last trip to Gran Canaria, whatever. You know, all of those stories are there and they speak for themselves. And it's deeply frustrating to be waiting for a plane, even on a good day when you did a skin, especially if you're on the tarmac. Of course, you would have been there before yourself, Lisa, as a frequent traveller, that once in a while that announcement comes, I'm sorry, we're going to be here for a little while. I got grumpy when it was 9 minutes late after takeoff in the summer. So God knows what it's like when somebody sits you there for 4.5 hours on the tarmac. But these are very real. So some of those people, you know, may not even have come to any arrangements yet to get their travel replaced, because that's not the work of a moment.
12: And that is the problem. So when the airlines are overwhelmed in the way they have been, I do have sympathy for all of those passengers that are really struggling to get hold of anybody. I also have some sympathy with the airlines. You know, they're simply not set up for disruption on this scale. got to still have a certain number of people in place to be able to do that. So that's the real difficulty with this situation, is that, you know, people are really struggling to rebook flights.
0: Yeah.
12: All I can say to anyone who is struggling to rebook a flight is to try with the airline and then book yourself. You can claim back from your original airline as long as you don't ask for a refund. That's the worst thing to do, is ask for a refund, because then they have no duty of care, legal obligation to you at all. So book something yourself, keep all the receipts and claim from your airline.
0: Got it. As you rightly say, in terms of the airlines, I mean, God knows how many millions of pounds this costs in terms of flights that can't take off. And then, of course, you get into the other issue that, OK, flights might start taking off, but there's no crew because everybody's been delayed. They've worked over their hours and all of this kind of stuff. So the implications and ramifications are absolutely massive.
12: They are, yes. I mean, and this is the real issue that we've got here, is that, you know, any one low-cost airline plane, that might do five or six different trips in a day. Mm. So if they're stuck on the ground, it impacts not just that one trip, but all of those other trips afterwards.
0: Indeed. Lisa, thank you. Enjoy the rest of your stay. I know you're reporting out there, not holidaying. Lisa Minow, head of travel over there at The Sun. That's when you get into the... I don't know how many... When I went to Spain, I went to Palma in last month, and I was chatting to this fella, and he was an older bloke, but he was in real good nick, you know, and he looked like a fella that had a bit of a story to him. I never got into that. We're just standing in the queue ready to board the plane. And the plane that we were queuing for had not yet, and told to, you know, go to the gate, hadn't actually arrived. I'd never actually witnessed in real time the speed of a turnaround of like a standard EasyJet flight. So it hadn't arrived. So we watched it arrive, and then we stood there in the queue while on the other side of the kind of the whatever you call it, the thing that tapers off queues, the passengers were coming off the plane. And within literally about 20 minutes, we were on the plane. And then 15, 20 minutes later, we took off again. That's, I thought, that wow. You don't turn a train around that quickly. This is a flipping aeroplane where you've got all sorts of other considerations like fuel and safety and, God, no, absolutely incredible. Daniel is in Epsom. Daniel, what have you got for us? Afternoon.
13: All right, Ian, how are you, mate?
0: I'm good as gold, Dan. Yeah, what's happening?
13: Well, early, I know you've been doing your best today to vouch for the RNLI. I don't think people's names and information should be put out in public, but I think it should be widely accepted that they are aiding and abetting the invasion from the third world that we've been seeing for the past few years.
0: But I mean, in that sense, are could you not argue anyone who works at the port of Dover, is any police officer, are all aiding and abetting?
13: No, because the Home Office are stymied and stifled by the people who run this country and who ran it before, where the RNLI are actually putting them into boats. If I worked for the RNLI, I'd refuse to do that particular line of work.
0: So even if somebody said, look, this is any ship, doesn't matter who's in it, whether it happens to be a load of migrants, if it was me, you and a load of mates, Dan, who went out on a Beano to Calais on a rowing boat, we would all get the same, and suddenly somebody spotted, oh, it's a rowing boat that's just about to go in front of a cross-channel ferry, or there's about to be a storm or something like that. The charity, a volunteer, goes out regardless of who it might be. And when the guys who work for those, who volunteer, I mean, they don't know when their pager goes off what they're going to.
13: Yeah, but I think they do. I would refuse to pick up migrants if I work for the RNLI. I would refuse to pick up migrants, because what you're doing is you're increasing the likelihood that females in your family are going to be sexually assaulted. You're increasing the chances of people getting attacked and raped in your own country. The reason the government haven't released the crime figures due to nationality and migration status is because we all know what it's going to say, and they know what it says, and that's the reason. Listen, today I've even written to Dan Jarvis via email, just asking him, what is it going to take for him to act and do something? Is it going to take whole scale? I mean, I think we should be seeing more riots, more protests in every town and city up and down the country. I think they've been complaining about these small-scale riots and people dressed up in... I think this is, we've been suffering this problem for so long, so badly. It's getting so bad. I'd like to see more riots and more protests in every town and city up and down the country.
0: But, of course, the problem with that is that you end up kind of diluting the kind of argument, don't you? No, I'm not saying that's right, by the way, but the moment there's a riot, the moment somebody kicks off, it's right-wing thugs, write them off. Their voice is not wanted in this debate, so let's carry on. And sometimes it kind of compounds the problem that people will argue, it was all about racism, wasn't it?
13: No, but I think sometimes you have to smash the place up. Sometimes you need to have big, big riots to make things change, like the poll tax riots. I mean, you know, all this peaceful protesting, where is it getting us? We're still being invaded from the third world. Mass immigration is still destroying our country before our eyes. I think it's about time we had some civil unrest.
0: I completely agree. I wish, by the way, Dan, I could throw a more authentic answer than the usual one, which is, public disorder will inevitably go against the group that created it. And I know there are arguments where, well, look, you know, the suffragettes only got the vote because they kicked off and, you know, did all sorts of things. I do kind of get that, but I wonder where it takes us. Just a point on not, if you were part of the RNLI, you would refuse to attend those kind of cases. I know the comparison is well trodden now, but I'm going to throw it at you anyway, Dan. If you're a paramedic and you discover that the person that, you know, you're just about to, you fell off their bike and seems to have smashed their facing because they landed on a bollard, you discover that they're Bob, the prolific housebreaker who's caused untold misery across the estate. Would you refuse to treat him as a paramedic?
13: No, because I think you have a duty of care over that individual person. But I think if you're working for the RNLI and you are facilitating lots of people coming from the third world to our country for a better life at the detriment of ours and our women and children, you're actually physically facilitating that.
0: But it's the same point in terms of making a moral stand, isn't it? You're saying that it's facilitating potentially at worst criminality of the worst kind, and at best, if you like, a lack of social cohesion. It's the same moral argument.
13: Okay, I've changed my mind then. I'd let the person, I wouldn't treat them, yeah. Because I think...
0: That's why you're not a paramedic, I guess.
13: Yeah, but the time for talking about this is over. I mean, I've written to King Charles and Prince William, and I've kind of written in the letter, if you don't get involved over the immigration issue, your son, when he becomes King George, will be reigning over a third world hellhole, like Mad Max. You know,
0: I was just going to say, Dan, what do you say then to, I mean, the Labour government go, well, actually, the figures are coming down. But there's another argument that I think's just as interesting, and that is that the bulk of immigration is not illegal immigration, it's legal immigration, and you know that as well. So, I mean, where does it leave us in that respect?
13: Well, it leaves us for 30... We haven't got a democracy anymore, Ian. That's where it leaves us. Because for 30 years, the British majority have been voting against both of those two issues. We've been asking for legal immigration to be low numbers and very selective, and we've said no to illegal immigration. So we haven't got a democracy, have we? If the government work for us, and we've given them explicit instructions over a 30-year period and 7 general elections, and we're still having both kinds of immigration shoved down our throats, ruining our country and our lives... And a way of life, our democracy no longer exists, does it?
0: It's a profound one. It's always great chatting, Daniel. I genuinely mean that as well. Daniel in Epsom, thank you, mate, for that. 0344 499 1000. Very briefly, Voice of Doom. Did we get a winner today? Let's have a reminder of the mystery voice.
14: The spirit is there.
0: These are some of the guesses. Neville Chamberlain, Enoch Powell, Barbara Castle, Robin Cook, Jacob Rees-Mogg's grandfather. No. Lord Baden-Powell. That comes up a lot. Nye Bevin, sorry. No. Bob Danvers Walker. No. Francis Pym. No. Pieter Pilem Pota. That's got to be... Somebody just made that up, didn't they? Oh, it's the South African... Pieter Wilhelm Botha. Okay. I don't know why I did that slight accent, because it's no accent at all, is it? It's not really a South African accent. None of those are correct. It rolls over to tomorrow. What about this? Here's a chance to really win something rather tasty. Summer might be officially over. I think we can safely say that. It's not cold, though. Not really cold. Might be officially over. We've got something to make your autumn a whole lot better. How do you fancy heading to New York this November? Because Talk is giving away the ultimate Big Apple trip. We're sorting you your flights, 2-night stay at the Virgin Hotels NYC, spending money, Exhale spa passes, rooftop drinks, tickets to watch the Knicks live at Madison Square Gardens in a private box. Man alive, this is huge. If you are ready to trade a dreary British autumn for a New York in November, Jeremy Kyle has all the details.
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23: Still long queues on the M1 heading northbound up towards 8 at Hemel Hempstead. There was a collision there. That's now cleared, but the queue's back to the M25. Now on the M25, clockwise slow going before Chertsey at 11 where lane 1's out. An earlier car fire being recovered. Anti-clockwise slow, there was a broken down van just before Leatherhead at junction 9. And the A31 still closed between the Merley roundabout and the Camford Bottom roundabout near Wimborne Minster. Queuing there, a collision and a vehicle fire.
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0: It is Talk 0344 499 1000. Richard in Ayrshire says, if they stopped the benefits of those overstaying, they would either come out of hiding where they would be detained, or they would leave. But the DWP keep paying them benefits knowing they are overstaying. Well, the problem with the overstayers is a lot of them are working and not actually on benefits, because the moment you put yourself into the benefit pit, then you stand to be rumbled as an overstayer. That presupposes that all the computer systems talk to each other nicely, and they clearly don't. It's bizarre. Richard, thank you for that. Nigel's in Portsmouth on the RNLI. What are you thinking, Nigel? Afternoon.
1: Hello, hello, Ian.
0: Hi.
1: Actually, firstly, the previous caller, I'm probably aligned with his politics, but I couldn't disagree more with him. Can I just correct a couple of things? When he said, oh, I think they do know what they're going to. They don't. My next-door neighbour wanted to volunteer at the RNLI station in Eastmead. He didn't actually make it out there. But they just literally run there, get their like, uniform, their wellies and all that on, in the boat, launch it. Once they're at sea, where are we going?
0: Yeah.
1: And also, where do you take that? Do you go, actually, you know what? I like reform. You know this person like sinking in their lilo? They look a bit like a Green Party member to me. Yeah, we'll turn around and go back. Where do you take it? It's
0: well,
1: not
0: that, I mean,
1: fault.
0: The last point's fair enough, isn't it?
1: It's not their fault. It's the fault of politicians. Not the, and of course,
0: absolutely right. There's no way. There's no way on earth you can blame the RNLI no more than you can blame a paramedic for saving the life of a paedophile.
1: Absolutely. Or when, how do you think the police feel when they turn up and at the murder scene, there's a guy there, knife in his hand, dripping in blood. They want to run through him, probably, but they don't. Because I would want to, but they're made of better stuff than I am. They've got rules, they follow the rules. Anyway, the thing that annoys me about this thing is about it was Saturday night.
0: Yeah.
1: And you had a guest earlier on. So I think she was from the union that deals with Immigration
0: yes.
1: Service Union or something?
0: That's the one.
1: She could not be more ill-informed. I doubt she's ever been to Portsmouth. She kept saying, oh, it's the cruise terminal, the terminal where the cruise ships go. Portsmouth has got loads of ports. It does have a terminal where the cruise ships go. It also has another terminal where the ferry ports go.
0: And like Dover.
1: Exactly, but obviously, yeah, it does.
0: Because I think her point was that it wasn't kitted out for it, wasn't it? That was broadly what she said.
1: Okay, Border Force are there.
0: Okay.
1: They regularly pull illegals out of the back of lorries, even now. They're regularly doing it. Not just 10 years ago, they're used to handling it. What they're not used to handling is 120 or 140 in one go.
0: Yeah.
1: However, and then there's another port, which is the Isle of Wight ferries coming to a different port.
0: That's a very good point, yeah. The Isle of Wight's there as well.
1: Absolutely. But instead, what the decision was taken, where they drop them off is not a port. It's a jetty.
0: That
1: jetty, I've been on it every summer, every Sunday. My son and I cycle across Portsmouth.
0: Great.
1: Take the port ferry, round Tailing Island and back. That is a foot ferry. The ferry takes maybe 10 people.
0: So that would not have been conducive either. I get your point. Listen, I've got to step in, Nigel. We've well overshot the clock, which means we've got Peter Cargwell coming next on Talk.
3: Hello, sir.
0: Hello.
3: How are you doing?
0: All right. What's happening?
3: Well, there was a little bit of Prime Minister's questions a little bit earlier on today. I cover it with Julie Hartley Brewer each Wednesday. Andy Burnham sparking fury. He's claimed that national security should come second to social security and welfare. This is a big row. It's just starting and we're at the top of it and I think it's going to continue. He declared he would not slash Britain's benefits bill to boost defence. Now that's, you know, threats from Russia, threats from
0: Iran.
3: That's
0: interesting.
3: That's the salaries.
0: So subject tomorrow, Finn.
3: That's our salaries. That's salaries for our brave boys and girls who are serving this country as well. We're also talking about whether class should be something that should be around diversity, equity, inclusion. Mm-hmm. Should we be looking at diversity of class? Because I think that's really important as well. And, you know, what is true diversity within that? Also, the Israeli row continues. We're speaking to Elon Levy, the former spokesman for the Israeli Prime Minister.
0: Yep.
3: We're going to chat to him after the news as well. So there's loads to talk about between 9 and 7 on
0: How
3: Drive.
0: Did, in terms of the tete-a-tete between Kemi Badenoch and, I was about to say Keir Starmer, Andy Burnham, what was the score on that?
3: She won. Not brilliant performance from her, but he was terrible. He hadn't a clue. She kept asking about defence and he just didn't have a defence. He just didn't know the answers to the question. He wasn't the top of his brief. He thought she was going to ask about Israel and probably a little bit about welfare as well. She didn't.
0: It's not really in his DNA, that stuff, and that always exposes them, isn't it? If you don't feel it,
3: that's right.
0: You haven't got much to say. Peter Cargwell on the other side of the news at 4 o'clock, right here on Talk Next.
2: 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Headlines.
4: The Metropolitan Police have announced a full criminal investigation into Reform UK and allegations the party breached donation rules with potential illegal foreign funding. Our reporter in The Times newsroom, Ollie Cole, has the details.
5: This, of course, comes after that documentary that was aired on Channel 4 last Friday, just ahead of the Reform UK party conference. That caused Dan Jukes, a long-serving aide to Nigel Farage, and James Orr, the party's head of policy, to both step away from those positions.
4: In the broadcast, Mr. Jukes appeared to try and solicit a £500,000 donation from someone he thought was a prohibited donor. The criminal investigation into it will now form part of an inquiry already underway into Reform's donations and funding. The party has denied wrongdoing, saying it was the victim of a hoax. The Prime Minister says the UK needs problem-solving, not point-scoring, when it comes to defence spending. The Conservatives have proposed cutting housing benefit to help defence spending reach 3% of GDP by 2030. Andy Burnham told the Commons national security should not come at the expense of social security.
7: I don't think, myself, that taking £4 billion out of housing benefit is going to get the right consensus around this issue, because that would create levels of homelessness in this country, Mr. Speaker, that we wouldn't have seen before.
4: Meanwhile, reports suggest Donald Trump did not push back on the UK's sanctions on Israel. The US president was told about the plans yesterday, and Axios says he did not ask Andy Burnham to pause the plans when they spoke on the phone. A former AI researcher has warned companies developing the software are gambling with our lives. Jacob Coxon says neither Anthropic or OpenAI are acting responsibly. In his post on X, Coxon said the people building AI earnestly believe it could kill us by the end of the decade. That's the latest. I'm Tom Clayton.
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3: This is Talk Drive. I'm Peter Cardwell. It's great to have your company. We'll talk about Andy Burnham sparking fury. He has claimed national security cannot come at the expense of social security. He doesn't want to take money from welfare to put it on the defence of this country. This comes as the row continues to evolve when it comes to what he wants to do with Israel, the sanctions that are there. We'll speak to the former spokesman for the Israeli Prime Minister in just a minute. We'll also talk about Reform UK. We'll speak to Robert Jenrick, their Treasury spokesman, later on in this programme. We'll also talk about the fact that the Metropolitan Police are looking into those allegations less than a week ago from Channel 4 News. A criminal investigation has been launched. We'll talk too about class and whether class should be something like race, like gender, that is in DEI, diversity, equity and inclusion. What do you think of that one? 0344 499 1000. What is true diversity? Also, the RNLI and the fact that some of its workers or volunteers have been subject to discrimination and criticism. Well, what should happen there? Should we be allowed to criticise them, especially when it comes to the small boats crisis? There's so much to discuss on all of this. So let me know your thoughts. 0344 499 1000 is the number to call. You can text me 87222 with the word talk in your text. You can tweet me at TalkTV. Follow me at Peter Cardwell on Twitter or at Cardwell Peter on Instagram. You can send me a WhatsApp text message, a WhatsApp voice note, or you can give me a ring on 0344 499 1000. I'm Peter Cardwell in all week for Kevin O'Sullivan here on Talk Drive. Duncan Barks is covering me on the Evening Exchange. So much to talk about. So get your call in on 0344 499 1000. You can see the Phone's going already, and we'll get the conversation started here on Talk Drive. Thank you to Paul, who's been in touch and says the RNLI shouldn't be going out. It should be Coast Guard and Border Force, as they should be, as they could be. Dangerous people on these boats, and as they are breaking the law, only the government agencies have sorted out, not volunteers. Well, that's a live issue we'll talk about. Very lively Prime Minister's questions today. When it's on, it's not on for a few weeks now because all these party conferences are happening, but when it's on Wednesdays at 12 o'clock, I am in the studio with Julie Hartley Brewer during her programme, going through it, evaluating it, telling you what our thoughts are on it. And certainly Kemi Badenoch bested Andy Burnham. She wasn't, not her best performance, but it was definitely his worst performance, I think, that I've seen him as Prime Minister, and for a long time as a politician as well. He wasn't on top of his brief. He didn't know his stuff. And specifically and importantly, he was talking about national security, and he said that in his belief, welfare spending couldn't be taken away and put into national security. Well, how on earth are we going to protect our borders, not just from the boats, but also from Iran, from Russia, from all of those who would do us harm? Let's have a look at what their exchange was. Kemi Badenoch, leader of the Conservatives, and the Prime Minister, Andy Burnham, on national security. Just listen very carefully to what Andy Burnham says here.
10: Yes, we do everything to support our national security, but it can't come at the expense of social security. Having strong national security also depends upon having resilience in our communities. This side of the House will not be forced to choose between the two, and we will set out a plan to get to 3.5% by 2035 at the spending review.
11: Unbelievable, Mr. Speaker, the Prime Minister would say that. He is clearly unwilling. We need to fund our defence, not spend all of our money on welfare. I cannot believe that he would actually say that.
3: Yeah, PIP payments do come in handy, but they're less handy when you've been vaporised by Vladimir. Let's hear what they're saying as well on defence spending more specifically.
11: Mr. Speaker, he didn't answer my question. He didn't answer my question. The Chancellor was right to quit. I asked him if he was right to quit. The Chancellor was right to quit, which is why it's so wrong that he's not sticking to his principles. Yep, yep. The Chancellor used to say not hitting 3% by 2030 would put our troops at risk. Yep. He also said Keir Starmer was unable and the Treasury unwilling to provide that funding. So is the Prime Minister unable, or is he just unwilling to get that money by 2030?
10: Mr. Speaker, this Chancellor, of all Chancellors, will be willing to provide that funding to our armed forces, back our defence investment plan. This government's commitment, Mr. Speaker, to the defence of this country is absolute. We've taken the strongest possible stance in supporting President Zelensky and Ukraine. We are playing our role around the world, and we will continue to do so.
3: Playing our role around the world, and we will continue to do so, the words of the Prime Minister. Well, lots of people, including me, including our next guest, really annoyed at what this Prime Minister and his bozo Foreign Secretary, Ed Miliband, have done on Israel. He wasn't even asked about that at Prime Minister's questions. We know what he thinks, but let's hear a little bit of what he tacked on to the end of his final answer to say publicly about these sanctions on the disputed territories in Israel.
10: Words from any politician about a two-state solution will be only words if it's not backed with action. And leadership is about taking action where there is injustice, where we need to correct unfairness, people being driven out of their homes, losing their homes, being intimidated in their daily lives. I credit the father of the house, who yesterday applauded the action that this government is taking. In this difficult and dangerous world, Britain has to stand for something. Britain has to show leadership. Britain has to stand for fairness against injustice. Where people are being bullied out of their homes, intimidated, we will always stand with the underdog and take what action we can to support them. That, Mr. Speaker, is leadership on the world stage. Britain being true to what it's always been about. That is what the British government, British people expect of us, and that is what this government will do.
3: Yeah, just keep saying British as much as possible. Elon Levy is former spokesman for the Israeli Prime Minister. He joins me now. Elon, thank you for your time this afternoon. Standing for something, showing leadership, is that in your view what Andy Burnham, our Prime Minister, has done?
6: Peter, is anyone surprised that the same government that can never find enough money for welfare but is still pouring money into the Palestinian education system that produced the October 7th monsters, that it is prioritising welfare over Britain's own defence, is going to play so fast and loose with one of Britain's major strategic partnerships? It just beggars belief that in order to bring the Parliamentary Labour Party together, to win Holborn and St Pancras, to shore up the Gaza firsters in Labour swing seats, that they're willing to put dynamite underneath one of Britain's major strategic partnerships.
3: Is that what this is all about? Is there no moral aspect to this? Because there is no doubt that there are settlers who've been involved in violence in the West Bank. They have put people out of their homes. I know the Israeli government and Israeli security forces have cracked down on that, but clearly there's an issue here. Is that just not part of this at all, in your view?
6: Now, I do not want to minimise for a moment the vigilantism and extremism we have seen from a very small minority of settlers in Judea and Samaria. The Israeli government needs to take that issue much more seriously and crack down much better than it's been doing to date. But that is not a reason for the British government to place sanctions on a major strategic partner that, I'll remind you, is the second biggest supplier of Britain's defence tech, that provides one in seven NHS drugs, that provides critical intelligence that has saved countless British lives.
3: And all of that's true, but a lot of that are not from the settlements. The generic drugs, for example, absolutely fundamental to this country. No doubt about that. Mobile phone technology. I mean, there's so many ways that the Israelis have contributed to global technology, to pharmaceuticals, to so many things. Defence, as you say. How practical is it to actually say from this country's side, we're going to boycott goods from the settlements? I mean, is that actually even a practical thing?
6: Well, here it's not clear whether this policy announcement is a complete dud. It's just symbolic and it's sending absolutely the wrong message that will inflame sectarianism in the UK, or whether this will have a chilling effect that will amount to a de facto trade ban with Israel altogether. What does it mean that you're going to boycott companies that are involved in the settlements when that means, what, all Israeli construction, all banking, every part of the Israeli economy? The Labour Party has clearly decided to burn its bridges with Israel at the expense of Britain's own national security and prosperity.
3: Do you think security will be part of this? I mean, we've seen some reason. I mean, serious. I'm not trivialising them at all. But closing a consulate and saying that, you know, Jeremy Corbyn and Diane Abbott can't come to Israel. I don't think they were going to be going to too many nightclubs in Tel Aviv, to be brutally frank. But nonetheless, those are measures that have been taken. No members of the government banned from Israel here in the UK, for example. But nonetheless, do you really think the national security aspect is a factor here? Or are Mossad and Shin Bet going to be saying, no, actually, we're not going to share intelligence with you?
6: The last time that Jeremy Corbyn visited Israel, he did it to meet members of Hamas. I actually scooped that as a journalist myself, and I'm surprised he didn't have an entry ban on him to date. Mm-hmm. But look, if Britain relies on Israel for so much intelligence and defense technology, why would you put that country at risk when it is telling you this is prejudicial to our interests? This is emboldening the terrorists. This is emboldening the extremists. Why would you force a country that is already overextended and trying to help its allies with critical intelligence deal with more and more threats when it's telling you this is bad for our security? So absolutely, undermining a key strategic partner will be detrimental for British security interests. And it's important that the Israeli foreign minister, in that phone call yesterday with Kemi Badenoch and Tom Tugendhat together, said, we have nothing against the British people. They're still our friends. This is a disastrous Labour government that has spent 2 years treating Israel as its punching bag, and we've had enough.
3: Yeah, it's interesting you mentioned what Gideon Saar said there. Let's just hear what he has been saying. He's the Foreign Minister of Israel.
12: In light of all this, I have decided, as stated with the agreement of Prime Minister Netanyahu, on the following Israeli countermeasures. One, the closure of the British consulate in Jerusalem. United Jerusalem is the capital of Israel, will always remain the capital of Israel and is under its full sovereignty. Any activity by a foreign state within it must be carried out with the consent of the state of Israel. Any foreign activity in the area must be conducted through accepted and agreed channels and without violating Israel's sovereignty.
3: Elon, we know the Israeli election is happening on the 27th of October, so 6 or 7 weeks away. I wonder, will this embolden the far right in Israel? We also have the prospect of an election in the Palestinian territories in November as well. I just wonder, is there anybody noticing this necessarily in Israel? Or are they simply saying, well, this is just another country that doesn't like us of the other 11 that imposed sanctions within the last 48 hours?
6: No, frankly, it's bewildering that the Labour government would come to the aid of Israel's far right just before the election.
3: Is that what they've done?
6: If Britain believes that Israel is not taking the issue of settler violence seriously, and that's a valid complaint, wait 6 weeks and see what happens with an election when the opposition parties are promising a crackdown on law and order. But to step in at this point, to feed the siege mentality, to create an external enemy that shouldn't exist because Israel and Britain are strategic partners and have so much to do together, is, as the foreign minister said, a blatant intervention in Israel's election and not in support of the people I'm sure the British government would like to see taking power.
3: Elon, thank you very much for speaking to us this afternoon. That's Elon Levy there. He's a former spokesman for the Israeli Prime Minister, speaking to us here on Talk Drive. Sean's been in touch from Bridlington and says Burnham couldn't prevent his raging Jew hate from spewing out, even though he wasn't even asked about it, says Sean. Ewell in Ballymena says Andy Burnham was correct. We cannot cut the benefits of the poor and vulnerable to pay for the nation's security. That's Ewell there. Becca says a lorry driver gets a £1,000 fine if an illegal gets caught unknowingly hiding in their lorry, so the RNLI should be fined £2,000 per illegal they willingly bring into the country. Stephen East Yorkshire says, regarding the Metropolitan Police investigation of cash donations to Reform UK following the Channel 4 TV programme, I have one question. Why did Channel 4 target Reform and not Labour, the Conservatives or the Lib Dems, says Steve. Another person says there's no social security without there first being national security. You cannot get security in war. Burnham is an idiot. We're going to talk in just a second about what Bridget Phillipson has done. She was demoted from being Education Secretary. She's now the Equalities Secretary, and she believes that class should be a factor when it comes to DEI, diversity, equity and inclusion. She wants to put class on a par with sex, race and disability for the first time to tackle working class inequality. We'll be getting our flat caps on and our whippets ready in just a second. Matthew Hulbert will be against Linda Duberley to debate this. I'd love to hear your views as well. 0344 499 1000. Stay with us.
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20: Still long queues on the M1 heading northbound up towards 8 at Hemel Hempstead. There was a collision there. That's now cleared, but the queue's back to the M25. Now on the M25, clockwise slow going before Chertsey at 11 where lane 1's out. An earlier car fire being recovered. Anti-clockwise slow, there was a broken down van just before Leatherhead at Junction 9. And the A31 still closed between the Merley roundabout and the Camford Bottom roundabout near Wimborne Minster. Queuing there, a collision and a vehicle fire.
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2: No nonsense reaction to the day's biggest talking points across the UK, the home of common sense. This is Talk.
3: John in North Yorkshire says the RNLI should only be launched to help those in peril. The RNLI appear to be just loading migrants when they enter UK waters and transporting. No distress calls sent. So basically they're acting as taxis. I've stopped donating. What if a real emergency occurred while they're doing this ferrying? Great show, says John in North Yorkshire. David says your description of Andy as a dud this lunchtime was spot on. Starmer was a dud. This man is worse. God help us, says David in Worcestershire. Yeah, he is a dud. He's Labour's Liz Truss. He's just crap. Jane says when a government protects other countries' borders before their own, it tells you everything you need to know, doesn't it? And on PMQ's Mick in Wallington says, I hope people notice the change in the exchanges between the SNP and Burnham. There's like a mutual loving, a prelude to coalition, so be worried, says Mick in Wallington. Well, I think certainly the loving between Sir Ed Davey and Andy Burnham, not least last week, continues. Let's talk to another Lib Dem though now. Matthew Hulbert, Liberal Democrat activist, and Linda Jubilee, the journalist and political commentator, are both with me. Good afternoon to you both. That is to debate what Bridget Phillipson has been saying here. She wants to put class on a par with sex, race and disability for the first time to tackle working class inequality. Linda, what's your view on this?
22: I'm surprisingly enough inclined to agree with her. And I don't think this is a left-wing, right-wing thing. I have two children. Two are Gen Zs. One is a millennial. And I can tell you now that young people are really, really worried because of the inequalities in society. They worry about everything from can they get a job? Can they get enough money? Can they get on the housing ladder, et cetera, et cetera. So something has to be done because the kids coming behind my kids, those kids of my age, are even more worried. Now, I think it's right that we tackle white working class.
3: It's not just white working class people, though. It's working class in general. Matthew, where do you stand on this?
23: Afternoon, Peter, and hi to Linda as well. Well, I agree with much of what Linda says there. I think this is entirely right. I mean, I think a couple of points do need to be made, though. DEI broadly and the Equality Act in particular have always covered everyone. I know they often got referred to a lot in terms of the rights of minorities, and I think that's quite right, but actually they are there to protect everyone. But if we're going to see a renewed emphasis on the rights of white working class people, or indeed
3: it's not white working class people, it's just working class people. It's nothing to do with race.
23: Okay, well, working class people in general, then I agree with that. I'm from a working class home. My dad drove a taxi. My mum worked in a factory all her life. I was the first in my family to go to uni. I now work for a small charity on a modest wage. I am working class. I'd never say anything other than that where white working class people are being failed, they should be helped, of course.
3: Linda, is it fair to give people jobs or to help them out simply because their background? And at what stage do you think someone stops being working class and starts becoming middle class?
22: Well, that's the age-old question, and that's gone round and round the houses now for years, and much more so in recent months. I think the idea of this unit is not a bad one, but what we need to have is, and this replaces the old Social Mobility Commission, which was toothless and achieved nothing. What we have to do when we set these things up is we have to make sure that they can actually achieve something. That's what's the really important point. Can it move the needle when it comes to inequality?
3: What should they achieve, and how do you think they should achieve it, Linda?
22: I think that we do live in an unequal society. I think that the equality gap has widened in many respects, and that needs to be closed. But what I do disagree with is that although I want this new unit to have some kind of teeth in order to get stuff done, I'm inclined to think it's more about how you educate children and about how you raise them as parents. And I think it's about giving school support and it's about giving parents support. I too agree with your other panelists that I would regard myself as working class.

0: middle class, those advantages, then yeah, I'm middle class by now.
1: Tell us your thoughts on the perhaps a racial element of this. Let's talk a little bit about that. White working class boys have been left behind, certainly when it comes to educational outcomes. And it's often said that they're the minority group in our society that has been left behind in a way that, you know, people don't even talk about it. I just wonder what you think of that, Matthew.
2: I agree. And, you know, I was a white working class boy, and I was just sat here thinking that, yeah, I now get to do these great things with you guys in the media, not least because of people like you, Peter, who took a chance on me a few years ago, for which I'm very grateful. But it's very difficult for people to break through from white working class backgrounds into things like the media, into things like politics, into things like, you know, the top end of businesses. And why is that? It's not because we're in any way lesser than people from...
1: you've been discriminated against classes in your life because of your working class background, Matthew?
2: I think it's in a way that you just don't get the opportunities. I mean, you know, I'd wanted to do media commentary for a very long time. I'd worked in local radio. It actually only started happening for me when a very tragic thing happened in my family and I went on the media to talk about that. And so, you know, why did I not get heard before then is a question I'd rhetorically ask, you know?
1: I mean, there are lots of middle-class people who want to work in media and find that very difficult as well. But listen, I get that point. Linda, I just wonder whether you feel that your working-class origins, anyway, have in any way been something that people have been sniffy about, or maybe you've been denied opportunities as a result. What's been your personal experience?
0: I mean, maybe I've been fortunate. I've never been denied an opportunity. I got to one of the best design colleges in the country, if not globally. I got onto the Thompson Regional Newspaper Training Scheme, which is acknowledged as being one of the best newspaper training schemes
1: the gold standard
0: in the country.
1: Yeah.
0: Absolutely the gold standard. And I went fairly swiftly to Fleet Street, where I had three staff jobs, into broadcasting and became a foreign correspondent and Asia Bureau chief by the time I was 29, I guess. So I maybe I was lucky, but I was
1: determined. What about being a woman, Linda? Is that something that's been...
0: Made absolutely no difference to me.
1: None whatsoever?
0: I can assure you.
1: None whatsoever?
0: None at all.
1: For good or for ill? Nothing positive, nothing negative?
0: Oh, there were loads of negative stuff I had to get rid of, but I just steamrolled us over the top and went my own way. I just don't pay attention to those things, and I've encouraged my daughter to do the same.
1: And do we have to do that, Matthew? Should we look to legislation to sort these things out, or do people just need to stop having a victim mentality, or perhaps somewhere in the middle?
2: I think somewhere in the middle. I think there clearly is discrimination. And again, I was sat here thinking that I don't think anyone sensible, at least, would deny that historically, you know, people have been discriminated against because they've been non-white or because of a disability or because of their sexuality or gender identity. I don't think anyone sensible would blame anyone anything other than that. I hope things have improved, but I don't think as much as they could have. So if the government is going to do genuine work on that, that will produce outcomes, then I welcome that. And of course, I'd include white working class and indeed working class communities more generally in that. I think sometimes it's just that people don't, it's not even that they're being discriminated against, it's that they don't think they fit in those spaces. And you have to have a real confidence to say, no, I do fit in those spaces. I can come on the media and hold my own and talk about these things. I think it's not so much discriminated against as feeling that you're not good enough.
1: I'm going to tell you a little story just before we go about when I worked at Newsnight back in the day. And I was a researcher on there. It was my first job at a university. I was very, very lucky to get there. And I was very happy to work there. And there was a young fella, a couple of years younger than me. His skin colour was black. And that is absolutely important to the story because they were doing a story on knife crime. And one producer came over to him and said, do you think you could help us out in this story on knife crime? And he said, I don't really know very much about knife crime because I went to Eton, which was rather amusing. Thank you both very much indeed, Matthew Hulbert and Linda Jubilee. Matthew's a Liberal Democrat activist, and Linda Jubilee is a journalist and political commentator. What do you think about this? Has being working class been an asset, a liability? Has it been something that's helped you, or have people looked down on you? Have you been denied opportunities as a result of it? Maybe you're solidly middle class and you think less or more of, or try to go out of your way. Maybe you feel you've been patronising towards working class people by trying to give them opportunities. Or does it matter at all, actually? And is class still a big structure? I remember

0: actually talking to a senior civil servant who felt that he'd been sort of overlooked for a few things because of his working class background. I said, to be honest, class isn't something that I've really thought about. And he said, yeah, Peter, but you're not English. You're from Northern Ireland, and people treat you differently because that you don't fit into their class structure. They don't think about where you went to university or where you went to school. So I wonder what you think about that. 0344 499 1000. Lots of people getting in touch, including Amanda in London, who says, benefits before security. Burnham needs a good talking to by the force's top brass. Damon in Wigan says, before retirement, I was a firefighter. After the army days and the fire service got turned out for every incident, big and small. However, we don't think, oh, it's illegal migrants, etc. If it is, we'll turn them around. I would never think that way, no matter what my political view. You have to remain professional in your job. However, you can have your views, but don't show them. I feel sorry for the RNLI at present, but you can appreciate the emergency services and the abuse the RNLI gets. If there's, it's their job only, individuals will have their own views when alone. Thank you. And also says, good evening to me. And indeed to Jack, the home security guard, says Damon. He is on patrol at the moment. Lots to discuss. We'll talk about that RNLI issue. David Shipley will be with us. Sadly, not David Boatley, but David Shipley will be with us in just a moment. He's a Home Affairs commentator and knows these issues back to front. I'm interested in what you think as well. 0344 499 1000. Stay with us.
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11: Can we have a conversation?
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0: Thank you to everybody who's been in touch. James says, I have 2 points to make on today's news. Real diversity is diversity of opinion, not dividing people by race, biological sex or socioeconomic status. Andy Burnham talks about Britain as a country on the world stage. We're not even a country anymore under Labour. We're a welfare state with a country attached. Free money for anyone except those who graft. And Diane in Bedfordshire says, hi Peter, someone should whisper in Andy Pandy's ear that he doesn't seem to care that us hardworking taxpayers are paying for all the illegals, so why is he worried that not putting security over social security is any different? The taxpayer will pay even more, and heaven help us in the budget. As far as the RNLI is concerned, they volunteer. That tells you that they have a certain mindset, because I couldn't do it. Onto the Israel topic, this government are dangerous, and Miliband needs to go back to the secure hospital, says Diane from Bedfordshire. Well, he's never been in a secure hospital, I don't think, but interesting thoughts nonetheless there from Diane. And I want to talk about that RNLI issue, because abuse of RNLI volunteers is wholly unacceptable in a civilised society. That's the charity's chief executive said that yesterday. Peter Sparks said recent events had generated deliberate misinformation and a misunderstanding about the charity, condemning threats by those who would hide behind a balaclava or a keyboard, he says. Recent events have generated deliberate misinformation and a misunderstanding about the RNLI, our purpose, our tasking, and particularly our life-saving work in the channel. Sadly, as a result, some of our volunteers and staff have been the subject of online and, in the worst cases, physical abuse. The RNLI's people represent the very best of, in our society. They selflessly give up their time to keep others safe, yet they and their families are being threatened by those who would hide behind a balaclava or a keyboard. Their action, in contrast, is wholly unacceptable in a civilised society. We will take whatever steps we can, says the head of the RNLI, Peter Sparks, to care for and protect our people and their families. Well, David Shipley will join us in a second on all of that. What do you think? 0344 499 1000. Lots on what Ed Miliband has done on Israel as well. Many people want to talk about that, including Janice in Essex. She's given me a ring on 0344 499 1000. Janice, what would you like to say this afternoon?
11: Hi, Peter. It's me again.
0: Hello. Good to talk to you.
11: Hiya, darling. I am absolutely sitting feathers over this, to be quite honest. We have been with Israel since 1954 with the Balfour. But what he has done is absolutely, his country shot it in the foot. Now, I thought he was bad on the climate. This is worse. I mean, we've always been beside Israel. And what people are forgetting, that the other side, that I feel sorry for them, I'm conflicted. I don't want their homes gone.
0: Of course not. And none of us do. None of us do, Janice. We know that, we know there's
11: rubbing along.
0: Yeah, we know there's settler violence here. There's no doubt about that. It has to be cracked down upon. But also, slightly, I mean, it's a horrible thing, but you know, if you're gonna apply that policy to one country, you must apply it to others. Why are we buying Chinese goods made by Uyghur slaves?
11: Well, we can do Sudan, we can do loads of them. Trump has got a big hand to play in this. His country doesn't even like that he's standing with Netanyahu. The man's a war crime. And he doesn't want to go, there's going to be elections, and I'm not happy. I feel a bit conflicted because, yes, you know, what Israel is doing right now, taking the land, it's not right. But what the Palestinians said was even worse. So how can you conflate that and then turn around and say, we are now going to sanction them? For what? We need them. They give us intel.
0: Yeah.
11: They give us technology. We've been with them since 1954. Come on.
0: Yeah. It's a very, very good point, Janice. And listen, I think Andy Burnham is not popular at all. We'll return to that certainly as the programme goes on. But I want to talk now about GP sick note culture for people with ADHD. This is Alan Milburn, who's the Labour advisor. He's the former health secretary and sort of Labour grandee. He's spoken on a trip to the Netherlands with Gareth Southgate, the former English manager. He warns young people are being written off. And this is the GP fit note system that allows young people to sign off work sick with conditions such as ADHD after brief consultations is insane, according to Alan Milburn. Family doctors issued nearly 1 million sick notes signing people off work with mental health issues last year, according to NHS data. Milburn says that it is ruining the life chances of young people by leaving them stuck on benefits. Well, the chief executive of Neurodiversity in Business is Dan Harris, who's with me now. Dan, good afternoon. Thanks for joining me.
12: Good to be with you.
0: What do you think of what Alan Milburn has said here?
12: I think Adam has a lot of respect of people in the UK. I think he has analysed a really complicated topic and come to a really sensible conclusion. But I think there's a big jump from what he has said to the alarmist newspaper headlines that we're seeing right now.
0: So hold on, you're saying that Alan Milburn and what he said is okay? Is that what you're saying?
12: No, I'm saying that he's coming from a substantively correct position.
0: Okay, well, he's used the word insane, and he has said that the system is ruining the life chances of young people by leaving them stuck on benefits. So what's the problem with the headlines?
12: I think we accept that ADHD is not a sick note. A diagnosis does not tell you whether somebody can or cannot work. The question is really is what functional impact they have and what support they need. It's not, the system is too binary. We all agree on that. So too often we ask, is someone fit or are they unfit? Instead of asking what we really should be doing, which is what would enable them to work successfully.
0: I don't agree with you that this has been overwritten. I think it's perfectly fine for the papers to write that he said the word insane, that's what he's used. You're absolutely right, though. People do need to get back to work. We do need to support people back into work. If someone has ADHD, and there's someone in my family, actually, who's been diagnosed with ADHD, what should we do? What adjustments are reasonable, especially when, if allowances are made, they may create a system or a mini system for those people to operate in, which is not the same rule for everybody else?
12: Well, I think there's two points there. In terms of the points around what we can do to support these people, flexible hours may be relevant, altered duties, home working, it could be reduced hours. But conceptually, it's really just a better working environment. And that can make the difference between staying in work and actually falling out of it.
0: Shouldn't that flexibility be extended to everybody? I mean, you're talking about flexible hours, working from home. A lot of people have that already. A lot of that is to do with, especially when it comes to office working. But if you're someone who is a waiter or a waitress or a security guard, for example, or bar staff, someone who stands on their feet every day, a lot of that just isn't very practical. Those people can't work from home, for example. And if they have reduced hours, well, obviously someone needs to replace them and be there.
12: You're absolutely right that a lot of the research that happens at the moment is very focused on a particular subset of our employment strata. So it's true that people who are frontline and in retail and front of desk, they are going to be subject to significantly different constraints. I would say one of the most important ones for those people that I'm hearing from members of our charity, Neurodiversity in Business, is the general culture, you know. Is it acceptable to talk about your ADHD? How do you actually explain, how do you get the best out of me as an employee? Mm-hmm. That's a really powerful discussion to be having. And yes, us neurodivergent folk may be having more of them right now, but you are right, it applies across the workforce. You get this right for your neurodivergent workers, you get this right across your business.
0: So is there just a sledgehammer cracking a nut at the moment with family doctors signing a million people off with mental health issues last year? I mean, is it because the system isn't available? Is it because individual employers don't allow these reasonable adjustments? Because, I mean, I know there's one young person in my life who I know reasonably well, who is neurodivergent, has all sorts of mental health issues and has some problems. She's a great person and a hard worker who wants to work, but is terrified that if she comes off benefits, if something happens again, if she has an episode, if there's some issue with an employer, she won't get back into the system because it took her so long to get the benefits in the first place. I mean, that can't be right either.
12: Look, you're right. We are having challenges in our country at the moment. And maybe in some cases, that's true that GPs are signing people off without necessarily thinking about functional impairment. I come back to the point I raised earlier, which is diagnosis does not tell you a terrible amount about the functional constraints of that person in their workforce.
0: What would you say to people who are sceptical, not necessarily about autism, not necessarily about mental health issues, but about ADHD specifically, saying that attention deficit hyperactivity disorder isn't necessarily a thing, they're just badly behaved children or badly behaved people? There's a big school of thought about that. I just wonder what you would say to those people.
12: Look, it's very expected in the neurodiversity movement, which is a social movement in itself, one for human rights for neurodivergent people. It's natural that we're having this backlash. So it's great that the world understands more about neurodiversity. It's great that the world understands more about how neurodivergent workforce can be some of your most productive and engaged and loyal team members. We're going through a counter kind of balance against that over the last year or so. And there is a unfortunate narrative in the media which isn't reflective of the input, I think, that neurodivergent folk are making across UK PLC.
0: Okay, I think there are a lot of people who genuinely do feel that. I just wouldn't blame the media quite as much as you do. But thank you for coming on the programme. That's Dan Harris there, who's the Chief Executive of Neurodiversity in Business. I think the media is just reflecting what a lot of people are saying. I'm certainly reflecting what a lot of our viewers and listeners are saying. But listen, if someone does have a limiting condition, if they are in a situation where they can't work or whether reasonable adjustments would be helpful for them, well, that's all fine as far as it goes. If that can help, we've got to get people into work. There is a dignity in work. Rishi Sunak talks about that. I, as someone who have mental health issues, talked about that before. You know, I really do gain a lot from work. And if you can't work and if you're at home, you know, I feel sorry for you, really, because I get so much out of work. And people, if they can do some work, we've got to make accommodation for them. So I agree with Dan on that. And we've got to get people doing some work is better than doing no work if you can. And if you can't, well, that's okay. We should support those people as well, certainly. Robin, sorry, has been in touch and says, you've had mental health issues, Peter, and been fortunate enough to respond to the medication you've been prescribed. That is correct. Some of us have treatment-resistant depression and rely on personal independence payments to pay for treatments and other necessities. I think you're a compassionate man, and I would ask that you bear what I've said in mind rather than make digs at a benefit that is a lifeline for those who aren't able to hold down a job due to the severity of their mental health, says Rob. And Rob, I will, of course, bear that in mind. I'm not having a dig at people on PIP at all, not even slightly. There are people who are on it who shouldn't be on it. There are people who don't have it that should have it, and they've tried to go through the process and can't. Rob, you know, if you're in that position that you're telling me about, I have all the compassion in the world for you, and I want you to have a very, very as happy a life and as fulfilled a life as you can. And if work is part of that, then that's great. And I wish you well, Rob. I really do. David and Bernstein from Hertfordshire says UK media bash Israel relentlessly over human rights, then go straight to adverts saying fly Qatar Airways or visit Turkey while barely challenging Qatar's support for Hamas, its human rights record, or Turkey's occupation of northern Cyprus. That tells you how selective their morality really is. Very interesting point. And Clayton in Dartford says, ask Matthew Hulbert how DEI helped Henry Novak. That would be interesting to hear. Lots to discuss in all of this. We will discuss that boats issue specifically, the RNLI, what they do, and David Shipley will be with us in a second. I'd love to hear from you as well. 0344 499 1000. Stay with us.
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15: Long delays as you head northbound on the M42 through the West Midlands this afternoon. There's been an accident, junction 4 at Shirley through to 5 at Solihull. We've also got queues clockwise the M25 through Hertfordshire with an accident, junction 21A at St Albans through to 22 at London Colney. Also busy as you head clockwise the M25 through Surrey after a car fire around junction 10 at Wisley. And still busy westbound the M4 through London with two lanes shut there after a broken down lorry. Recovery work continues around junction 4 at Heathrow. That's the latest.
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17: Talk Tech. Across the UK. This is Talk.
0: Penny in Essex has been in touch and says, my husband was a merchant banker at Lloyd's. He had a brilliant job, which enabled us to have a nice, comfortable life. But initially, they had a scheme at work where they usually took university students and the sons of bank bigwigs on a fast-track basis. My husband was put forward for this initially and told that he didn't have sufficient social standing because his father worked in a garage and he had a Yorkshire accent. It didn't hurt him, though, says Penny. Let's just say my producer James Liney's Yorkshire accent has been no bar to high office when it comes to talking in my ear. Ian's even though I can't understand them. Ian says, regarding sick notes, an operative working at the local council rang his doctor by phone and said he was stressed, and I couldn't believe the response he got. They gave him three-month sick note. He didn't even have an assessment. How is that allowed to happen? That's mad. That is properly crazy. I want to talk about RNLI volunteers facing unacceptable abuse. This is one of the chief executive, Peter Sparks, says recent events had generated deliberate misinformation and a misunderstanding, and he condemned threats by those who would hide behind a balaclava or a keyboard. He said some of the volunteers have been physically attacked. We absolutely cannot condone that whatsoever. Is there a legitimate criticism of people who are volunteering to save lives? Let's talk to David Shipley, journalist and activist. David, great to talk to you. What do you make of this story?
18: I think you know, obviously targeting individuals who work for the RNLI is not a good thing to have happening. I think, you know, whenever we see across politics individuals getting doxxed or harassed in this way, it's not a healthy thing for our society. But I suspect what's driving this is that people feel the RNLI, like many institutions, has moved quite a long way away from what they feel it should be doing. You know, I don't think people imagine when they donate money to the RNLI that it will be spent on escorting essentially illegal migrants into the country, and that is a large part of the South Coast RNLI's activity now.
0: And the fact that they are doing that, we've got to this situation, and that is a lot of what they do on the South Coast, as you say. Is that a legitimate thing that we should criticise them for? What should the RNLI be for? You know, some people say that should be part of their job.
18: I mean, I think the difficulty, of course, is that under the role and the system they operate under, if there are, you know, people unsafe at sea, they're supposed to go and save them. You know, that's the job. So I don't think they're really to blame here. I think the people to blame are, you know, the politicians and, you know, civil society organisations which are facilitating and causing these waves of illegal migration to happen. And that's where I would target my ire, I think, rather
0: should it be a government thing to deal with this rather than one for volunteers? Because I worry that people who are kind-hearted people who give up their time voluntarily are being caught in a political storm. I mean, saving someone's life at sea isn't a political issue. It's just a good thing that people do. I know an RNLI volunteer in Northern Ireland who's done it for years and years and years, and he's a really, really good man. I just wonder when it comes to this aspect, whether the RNLI should actually be involved at all, given that it's a charity, and should the government be picking up the slack when it comes to that? Is that even a practical thing? I don't know.
18: Well, I certainly think there are emergency services which should be funded by taxpayers and which aren't. The RNLI is one. Air ambulances are another one. They are, you know, almost entirely funded by private donations. And I don't think it's right that these crucial emergency services rely on private charity. I think, you know, once you're signed up to be a member of the RNLI, you can't start saying, well, we're going to rescue that boat but not the other. I think that obviously creates a difficulty, but really, again, it's, you know, this, the people at fault here are the government, the civil servants and the civil society organizations who are sustaining and encouraging through pull factors the wave of mass migration, mass illegal migration across the channel. That's the problem. They're the people who need to solve the problem.
0: David, I know you're an expert on home affairs, and I think you'll have an opinion on this next aspect that I want to talk to you about, actually. It was Andy Burnham at Prime Minister's Questions today. In fact, maybe you can see the clip, actually. This is just about national security, and he said that national security should not be at the expense of social security and welfare. I find this an utterly bizarre thing for him to say when talking about defence spending, and I just wondered, just want to have you, what your opinion is on it. Let's just see that exchange between Kemi Badenoch and Andy Burnham on this specific issue, and then we'll get David's thoughts on it.
19: Yes, we do everything to support our...
0: We just have a technical issue there. We'll see if we can get the clip back up. This was Kemi Badenoch and Andy Burnham talking about national security, talking about the specific issue when it comes to the fact that he thinks, anyway, that welfare should not be sacrificed to pay for defence. That's something the Conservatives have talked about. They say they're going to take £50 billion out of the welfare bill and move it into defence. Do we have that clip now? Is that ready? Is that something we can play? Yeah, we're ready. We can play it now.
19: Yes, we do everything to support our national security, but it can't come at the expense of social security. Yeah. Having strong national security also depends upon having resilience in our communities. This side of the House will not be forced to choose between the two, and we will set out a plan to get to 3.5% by 2035 at the spending review.
20: Unbelievable, Mr. Speaker, the Prime Minister would say that. He is clearly unwilling. We need to fund our defence, not spend all of our money on welfare. I cannot believe that he would actually say that.
0: What do you make of what the Prime Minister said there, David?
18: Oh, it's very depressing, isn't it, how vapid our Prime Minister is. You know, this sort of, he comes out with these, reassuring, cheerful, Pollyanna-ish statements like, we can have social security and national security because it sounds nice. But actually, to govern is to choose, right? Of course, you know that, I'm sure, to many of your viewers. The reality is we don't have infinite money. And since coming into power, the Prime Minister has decided that actually he does want to bring back the 0.7% of GDP commitment to foreign aid, which is a huge chunk of money which could be funding other things. You know, he also now does want to give away the Chagos Islands, and pay a very great deal of money for that privilege. You know, I just don't think he's a serious man. I think the problem we've got is he's used to being a mayor of a city where actually all the funding came from central government and he didn't really have to worry too much about it. And, you know, if he needed more money, he could just get more money. His greater Manchester authority couldn't go bust. And he's not in the real world. You know, we are facing serious adversarial threats, and the British Army is on its knees. You know, they're reducing the number of training days that reserves are doing. They're cancelling active training.
0: Yeah.
18: I know lots of, men in the British Army who are so sick of how they're being treated, they're looking to head off to Australia or Canada to fight for an army where they'll be treated well. You know, we actually do need a functioning military, and that requires spending money on it, not handing out more benefits.
0: Thank you, David. As always, David Shipley, journalist there. Really interesting to speak to him about the RNLI. Stuart's been in touch, and Stuart, I just want to deal with this head on here. And he says the terminology victim mentality is patronising. So a victim is viewed negatively then. How disgusting. Are people who've been bullied or raped condescendingly viewed as having a victim mentality? That is appalling. No, you completely misunderstood what I was saying there. I was talking about people who are told, you're a woman, you're a gay man, you're this, you're that, therefore you should feel like a victim and the world is against you. That is a victim mentality. I'm not talking about people who are actually victims. I'm talking about people who are in that situation. That's exactly what I was talking about earlier on, and I feel my view is that you've mischaracterised what I'm saying there, but I'm very happy to respond to you, Stuart. And if you want to message in again, you're very welcome to do so. Dan in Suffolk says, Ed Miliband says he's a proud Jew. I remember thinking he looked proud to be Jewish when he was eating a bacon butty. Well, I know plenty of Jews eat bacon, but of course some of them don't, or many of them don't. Graham and Bushy says, I thought Miliband couldn't do more damage but when he was the not zero minister, but he did yesterday, says Graham in Bushy. And Becca says, I had to leave HR because of DEI. It's anti-white, more so anti-white male. Isn't it best for jobs? It's tick box, and if a complaint about a white male was received, it was put in the probably of the complaint did happen. This was dramatically higher than every other ethnicity. Regarding class, Amanda says they never learned merit for a job should always come first. The raising of this subject smacks of more communist thinking by Labour. Well, we are going to talk about Labour, but we're also going to talk about Reform UK, now under criminal investigation by the Metropolitan Police revelations in the Channel 4 documentary. We'll speak to Nigel Farage's biographer about that. We'll also be speaking to a Reform UK spokesman, Robert Jenrick, in just a few minutes. Stay with us.
17: Talk, news, update. On the hour, headlines.
7: The Metropolitan Police will extend a criminal investigation into Reform UK donations to include allegations made last week. It was alleged that the party breached rules around political donations using foreign funding. Two of Nigel Farage's closest allies, James Orr and Dan Dukes, were suspended from the party after allegations were broadcast last Friday on Channel 4. Ollie Cole is a newsroom reporter at The Times.
21: There was already an inquiry looking at certain parts of the donations and funding of Reform UK after a referral from the Electoral Commission a little while ago. So the Met Special Investigations Team is now going to consider this latest revelation as part of that ongoing investigation.
7: Reform has previously denied wrongdoing, saying it was the victim of a hoax. The Prime Minister has criticised the Conservatives' plan to cut housing benefit to fund defence, saying national security can't come at the expense of social security. Andy Burnham was pressed on the issue of defence spending at Prime Minister's questions in the Commons. He insisted his government will honour our NATO commitments, with details to be set out in next year's spending review.
22: I don't feel, though, that you get the right to come to this House and claim the moral high ground and point fingers wherever you can, when defence spending was 2.3% of GDP and fell during 14 years of a Conservative government.
7: A former AI researcher has warned companies developing the software are gambling with our lives. Jacob Coxon says neither Anthropic or OpenAI are acting responsibly. In his post on X, Coxon said the people building AI earnestly believe it could kill us all by the end of the decade. And the Transport Secretary has called for an independent review into air traffic control chaos. Heidi Alexander has told MPs she does not believe the issues yesterday were unavoidable. That's your latest. I'm Tom Clayton.
17: Talk. News update.
23: To whoever finds this letter, my car broke down. 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Blimey. Less than an hour.
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17: 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Opinions in motion, driving the agenda. Drive.
0: Just gone 5 o'clock. This is Talk Drive. I'm Peter Cardwell. And the Prime Minister, Andy Burnham, says that he wants to put national welfare, the security, social security, ahead of national security. What do you think about that? 0344 499 1000. He's talked about the two-state solution as well and the sanctions on Israel. We also have news that there is now a criminal investigation into Reform UK. We will talk to Reform UK about that. Robert Jenrick, their Treasury spokesman, is coming up in a few minutes' time. We'll also speak to a biographer of Nigel Farage next. Lots to discuss us in all of that. I'd love to hear your views. 0344 499 1000. Also, Ryanair and Wizz Air demanding the Transport Secretary sack the air traffic control chief. 1,750 flights axed. More misery to come. And we'll speak to Emma Webber, the mother of Barnaby Webber, who was murdered by Valdo Calachini. Another scandal there. Bomb research by Valdo Calachini. Looked into bombs that was withheld from police for 3 years. Yet another massive screw-up when it comes to the case of Valdo Calachini and what Nottinghamshire police have been up to. 0344 499 1000 is the number to call. You can text me 87222 with the word talk in your text. You can tweet me at TalkTV. Follow me at Peter Cardwell. You can send me a WhatsApp text message, a WhatsApp voice note, or give me a ring on 0344 499 1000. Plenty to come between now and 7 o'clock. I'm Peter Cardwell, sitting in for Kevin O'Sullivan all this week on Talk Drive. My usual show is, of course, the Evening Exchange between 7 and 10. Tonight, Duncan Barks is in the chair for that. Stay with us here on Talk. Right then, let's see what happened at a pretty lively Prime Minister's Questions, actually. Kemi Badenoch and Andy Burnham talking about national security and where it should fall in the pecking order when it comes to national security. Now, the Prime Minister always says, as every Prime Minister does, that national security, keeping defence of the realm, should be the first duty of any government. But I'm not sure he quite said that at Prime Minister's Questions today. Let's hear a bit of this.
2: Yes, we do everything to support our national security, but it can't come at the expense of social security. Having strong national security also depends upon having resilience in our communities. This side of the House will not be forced to choose between the two, and we will set out a plan to get to 3.5% by 2035 at the spending review.
20: Not unbelievable, Mr. Speaker, the Prime Minister would say that. He is clearly unwilling. We need to fund our defence, not spend all of our money on welfare. I cannot believe that he would actually say that.
0: Kemi Badenoch responding to Andy Burnham. In fact, most of Prime Minister's Questions, when it's on, it's not for the next few weeks, but when it's on Wednesdays, I evaluate it and analyse it with Julia Hartley-Brewer from noon every Wednesday that it's on. Let's hear a little bit more of their conversation about defence spending.
20: Mr. Speaker, he didn't answer my question. He didn't answer my question. The Chancellor was right to quit. I asked him if he was right to quit. The Chancellor was right to quit, which is why it's so wrong that he's not sticking to his principles. Yep. The Chancellor used to say not hitting 3% by 2030 would put our troops at risk. Yep. He also said Keir Starmer was unable and the Treasury unwilling to provide that funding. So is the Prime Minister unable, or is he just unwilling to get that money by 2030?
2: Mr. Speaker, this Chancellor, of all Chancellors, will be willing to provide that funding to our armed forces, back our defence investment plan. This government's commitment, Mr. Speaker, to the defence of this country is absolute. We've taken the strongest possible stance in supporting President Zelensky and Ukraine. We are playing our role around the world, and we will continue to do so.
0: We'll talk about all of that in a minute, but there's been a very interesting development just in the last couple of hours, and that is that the Metropolitan Police are now launching a criminal investigation into allegations around the Channel 4 documentary last Thursday, on the eve of Reform UK's conference. In fact, I think it had already had one day into that conference, about Dan Jukes, about James Orr, two close aides to Nigel Farage. They have now been sacked by Reform UK, and we can just remind ourselves just a little bit of some of that undercover filming. You'll hear an American man's voice. He was posing as a donor to Reform UK. They didn't get any money, but they certainly got some money for some polls that were favourable to them, that were paid in a sort of roundabout way, not to Reform UK. They didn't receive money, but the polling companies certainly did. Nigel Farage talked about getting bang for his buck when it came to these polls. £32,500 paid for those. You'll hear an American man's voice. He was an actor playing a rich American. You'll also hear from Nigel Farage. And if you're watching, you'll see a man called Dan Jukes, a young man beside Nigel Farage, his right-hand man for many years. And he has been sacked from Reform UK as a result of this and these revelations. Let's just remind ourselves of that documentary last Thursday.
3: When I saw the third poll on the front page of the Times, because William sent it to me, I thought, well, all right, these are people who know how to spend their money, and that's what I want to see.
4: Bang for the buck.
3: Bang That's exactly the phrase. Bang for the buck. And there it is. So, you have...
4: I used to work with Drexel Burnham Lamb, but I get it.
0: All right. Well, let's speak to Nigel Farage's biographer, Michael Crick. He wrote a very good and what was called a fair biography of Nigel Farage by Nigel Farage. It's called One Party After Another. Michael is obviously a very long-standing journalist as well. Michael, now a criminal investigation has been launched. This has become much more serious, hasn't it?
5: It has. And by the way, that clip you've just shown, I think it's worth pointing out that Farage says that he wasn't listening at the time. Well, I don't know what viewers thought, but certainly when I listened to it just now, it was clear he was listening. He even brought up the fact that he'd once worked for Drexel Burnham Lambert, the finance house in the United States. So, these are potentially very serious crimes here that may or may not have been committed. I mean, the suspicion is, and the impression given by Channel 4's documentary last week is that not just James Orr and Dan Jukes, the two aides who were sacked by Farage and the High Command, but also Farage himself, were engaged in a conspiracy, really, to get round the laws on election funding, which prohibit donations essentially from overseas. And they were trying to channel donations through the American Mr. Lockhart, I think his name was, his son, William Lockhart, so-called, and do it that who lives in London and works in London, and do it that way, which would have been a way of getting might have been a way of getting around the law. And indeed, according to the Sunday Times did a previous investigation where they seemed to use the same modus operandi. And indeed, according to the Sunday Times, the Metropolitan Police have already been investigating that case. Not only that, in the course of the Channel 4 documentary last Thursday, the people that they caught on camera, I can't remember which ones it were, was James Orr or Dan Jukes, but they did refer to the fact that they'd also done this in several other cases. And indeed, James Orr, who apparently is a professor of ethics of all things, actually said that the problem they had in reform is that they didn't have enough domestic donors, enough donors from this country. Mm. And that's why they had to resort from getting money from overseas. So it's going to be a fascinating story. But we mustn't pretend that Farage isn't involved in this.
0: Well, because those two
5: were sacked, it's only them.
0: Well, this is the point I want to raise, and I want to ask Robert Jenrick about it when he's with me in a few minutes' time. Because, I mean, do you think that they've been... Look, they were clearly in the footage, and clearly... Oh, I'm not saying anything about the criminal investigation whatsoever. I'm merely saying there are questions to answer from Dan Jukes and from James Orr. I think even they would admit that, and certainly Nigel Farage intimated that very strongly. Do you think he is, to some degree, even though there are questions to answer, is he to some degree scapegoating them and saying that, you know, nothing to see here, I've done nothing wrong, move along, please?
5: Definitely. And indeed, on the Friday morning, once Orr and Jukes had been sacked, Farage referred to them. He used the word contractors, as if they were somebody who'd just come in to, you know, re-wallpaper the sitting room and then gone away. Dan Jukes worked at Farage's side for well over a decade. He was one of the most important people in his entourage, if not the most important person in his entourage.
0: You saw one, you saw the other. I mean, I've interviewed Nigel Farage on a number of occasions, and Dan Jukes was always there.
5: Exactly. And James Orr is a much more recent acquisition. And it's interesting, James Orr was officially head of policy. But there he was in the Channel 4 programme making no reference to policy. He actually said, I'm head of fundraising. But it's not, you know, the fact they were sacked has distracted from the fact that Farage seems to have been in on this as well from what they showed on there. Now, it may well be that Orr and Jukes and Farage have got some defence that we can't yet conceive of that gets them out of this. But it is pretty serious stuff. And people do occasionally go to jail for breaches of election law.
0: Just talking about the politics today at Prime Minister's Questions, we had and played earlier that clip from Andy Burnham talking about social security, talking about welfare and national security, saying he wouldn't do essentially what the Conservatives have pledged to do, which is moving a huge amount of welfare money into defence. And many questions still remain about whether they'll get up to 3% of what the country makes for defence GDP, or whether it'll be 3.5% by 2035. How big an issue do you think this is politically, especially with the budget a few weeks away?
5: I think Burnham will regret the words he used. I mean, the problem with doing Prime Minister's questions is you get questions that you weren't expecting, or questions on a particular aspect from a particular angle. And I think that he left everybody with that impression that he's not going to cut welfare to help defence. He may have meant it in more general terms. You know, we're going to protect social security in general. But certainly, I'd say he's misspoke, and probably he himself would privately admit that. It looks bad. But on the other hand, it does look now, he's now committed John Healey to that 3%. So he's really boxing himself in here. I mean, Burnham's always said, well, what we need to do is actually cut welfare by helping people get into employment and jobs, and you know, initially spend more money on doing that. But the trouble is, will that ever work? I mean, politicians always come up with schemes that in the long term are going to lead to less expenditure rather than more. And maybe that, you know, maybe that is the explanation he would give if you were to question him on this. But it does show that Burnham is actually, you know, very inexperienced about scrutiny. He got hardly any scrutiny when he was mayor of Manchester. Yep. He got no scrutiny in his leadership campaign, mm-hmm. or hardly any in his by-election. And since he was elected leader, he did, you know, he's done hardly any interviews or press conferences. But, he hasn't had the kind of scrutiny that normally a prime minister, week after week after week, doing prime minister's questions and other stuff, soon gets in the flow of handling this sort of stuff. Yeah, it's damaging to Burnham, I think.
0: Okay, Michael, thank you. That's Michael Crick there, journalist, biographer of Nigel Farage. The book is called One Party After Another. Martin's been in touch and says, let me give you and your guests the simple definitive description of working class. If you need your wages at the end of the week to pay your bills, you are working class. Thank you to everybody else who's been in touch. That wouldn't be the odious Michael Crick, would it? I don't think he's odious, but yes, he is there. Burnham is a dud, says Jamie in York. It's only been 2 weeks in the spotlight. General election, please. Chris says, can someone take Miliband aside and explain diplomacy to the idiot? It means dealing with people in a manner that transcends personal bias and differences. I want to throttle him. Kind regards, says Chris. Less kind regards to Ed Miliband. Cheers, says Keith in Nottingham. You would know better than I, but how or will the markets react to Burnham and the social security comments? Probably not well. The cost of borrowing is very high. Paul says, can you point us to a positive article that Michael Crick has ever written about Nigel Farage or reform, says Paul. Well, the biography he wrote, One Party After Another, was read by Nigel Farage and he said it was fair. So there we are. What is the point, says Nick, of constantly getting Michael Crick to discuss Farage? He hates him, and even if Farage found a cure for cancer, he'd still hate him. A pointless interview. I don't think it's pointless at all, actually. I think Michael Crick knows a heck of a lot about politics, knows a heck of a lot about Nigel Farage, as does Robert Jenrick, who is the Treasury spokesman of Reform UK. He's joining us in a few minutes' time. We'll talk to him, but we'll talk in just a second too about the Transport Secretary, their demands of her to sack the Ryanair and Wizz Air. Ryanair and Wizz Air are saying that the Transport Secretary should sack the air traffic control chief. 1,750 flights have been axed. More misery to come. Well, if you can get a flight, a place you might like to go is New York. Summer may be over, but we've got something that'll definitely brighten up your autumn. Do you fancy escaping to the Big Apple this summer? Talk is a chance to win a great experience there. Flights, two nights at Virgin Hotels NYC, cash, spa passes, rooftop drinks, tickets to see the Knicks live at Madison Square Garden from a private box. If you fancy swapping the British autumn for the bright lights of New York, Jeremy Kyle has all the details you need.
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14: Long delays as you head northbound on the M42 through the West Midlands this afternoon. There's been an accident, junction 4 at Shirley through to 5 at Solihull. We've also got queues clockwise, the M25 through Hertfordshire with an accident, junction 21A at St Albans through to 22 at London Colney. Also busy as you head clockwise, the M25 through Surrey after a car fire around junction 10 at Wisley. And still busy westbound the M4 through London with two lanes shut there after a broken down lorry. Recovery work continues around junction 4 at Heathrow. That's the latest.
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17: 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Hear it. Talk it. Your National Disputation Verification Station. The home of common sense. This is Talk.
0: Thank you to Angela, who thinks that Michael Crick has Farage derangement syndrome. She says she's disgusted at the police for putting time and effort into this. She says, why was Ed Davey never investigated by the police for his part in the cover-up of the post office system scandal? People took their own lives, pregnant women locked up and compensation delayed, says Angela. Graham says Ed Miliband's confirmed himself as the most dangerous politician of our time. He was bad enough as Energy Secretary, clearly being moved to Foreign Secretary has accelerated his lunacy, and now he has put the whole country at risk. Another person says, I find working class, upper class, middle class offensive. Surely in 2026 we've gone beyond those labels. One person says, you may as well rename yourself Farage TV. I'm not sure too many people would agree with that, given the vitriol that has been spewed about Michael Crick. Ellie says, is Crick really going to give you an unbiased opinion on Nigel when he absolutely hates him? You can see how overexcited he's getting about this matter, but he's happy to excuse Burnham as misspeaking when he is in fact putting national security at risk. Jason in Worthing says, this is all a massive smear campaign by the mainstream media and probably encouraged and pushed by the government. The number of backhanders and dodgy dealings by the Tories and Labour Party is all a massive scam. People can see through it. It's almost as if Labour are making a run for a general election to try to muddy the opposition, says Jason in Worthing. Thank you also to Adam Evans on Twitter, who says, I've been a top viewer for almost 2 years. I cannot fathom why it's taken so long to get you on the advertisement ribbon with all the other presenters. You're a bloody workhorse. I nearly spat my drink out when I saw you on there. Never hit rewind so quickly in my life, says Adam. Well, thank you for the very kind words there. Fewer kind words, it can honestly be said, about Martin Rolfe. He is the head of air traffic control in this country. 1.5 million pound salary. He's the guy. Do you remember 3 years ago when there was the bank holiday crash of air traffic control? He said that he was victimised. He wasn't woken up early enough, and essentially he was a bit of a victim. Ryanair and Wizz Air are now demanding that the Transport Secretary Heidi Alexander sack the air traffic control chief Martin Rolfe after nearly 2,000 flights axed. More misery to come. I have a friend sitting on the runway right at the moment, and getting some updates from him. And let's talk now to Dr. Guy Grattan. He's Associate Professor of Aviation and the Environment at Cranfield University. Guy, should Rolfe go?
7: No.
0: Why not?
7: Fundamentally, because they've done what they're supposed to do, which is prioritise safety first and then get customer service to the airlines right. Now, those things really matter, but they are totally secondary to safety. And safety has been preserved as it was on previous incidents. And yes, let's look at whether they did things right, whether they had the contingency planning right. But the fact is, absolutely nobody's life has been risked in this. And given that is the situation, we should at least be thankful of that and then involve everybody in...
0: But that's a-

0: yet done an investigation to identify what has caused this, what could have been done better, and so on, strikes me as premature and inappropriate.
1: It's a knee-jerk reaction, in your view, by Wizz Air and Ryanair?
0: Yes.
1: Who should bear responsibility, or should we just wait to see what the true reasons for all of this was? I mean, there are suspicions in some quarters that it was a glitch, it was a problem. I mean, do you think people talking about a cyber attack or have any could have, in theory, some credence to what they're saying?
0: Well, NATS have explicitly said they do not believe it was a cyber attack, and presumably they've got valid grounds for that.
1: We're told this all the time, though, on day one, and then it often emerges from officialdom after a week or two that actually they're wrong. So I think a note of scepticism is possibly reasonable in that case.
0: Let's be sceptical, absolutely. But fundamentally, let's get this properly investigated. Let's identify what can be done better in the future to stop this happening again. And then if somebody was clearly negligent, then let's deal with that. But at the moment, a knee-jerk reaction the same day, well, clearly the people at NATS are working very hard to get everything back on an even keel.
1: And tell me a little bit about that, Guy, because on a good day, when everything's working correctly, it is still, to be an air traffic controller, one of the most stressful possible jobs that you could do, isn't it? When everything goes right, when all the ducks are in a row in every possible way, it's still incredibly stressful, isn't it?
0: It is a very difficult, very demanding job. I mean, I'm a professional pilot myself. I talk to these guys, and sometimes you are just really, really impressed at what they managed to do. I've been down to Swanwick where these problems happen. And again, you are looking at very hardworking, very highly qualified people doing a difficult job. Doesn't mean things can't be done better, doesn't mean lessons can't be learned, and they absolutely must be learned from this. But you are dealing with a job there that most people could never be able to do.
1: Okay.
0: And that matters.
1: Hey, of course. Guy, thank you. Dr. Guy Grattan there, Associate Professor of Aviation and the Environment at Cranfield University. Appreciate his time this afternoon. Amanda in London says, regarding Nigel Farage, dear Lord, how much more can a man take? The negative criticism is now getting way over the top. All decent people need to give Nigel and the party their full support. Who else is there with the grit to save this country, says Amanda. Paul says, why don't the police investigate the government, who I hold guilty of the rapes and murders committed by illegal migrants, and the government has not stopped coming into the country and have not immediately deported them? The government are guilty of these crimes and have blood on their hands. Adam in Shropshire says, I cannot believe what I have heard from Andy Burnham today, saying they will not be forced to choose between paying welfare or paying national security. This shows how this clown seriously undermines the threats to the UK. He would happily keep paying welfare to everyone to sit in their backsides, and then when a missile comes in and blows them all through the roof, they will wonder how that happened. It just baffles me how incompetent this Labour government really is, says Adam in Shropshire. Lots more to come, including Robert Jenrick, the Treasury spokesman of Reform UK. He'll be joining us in just a few minutes' time. If there are things you want me to ask him, if there are ideas you have or questions you want to ask, now's the time. Just use the break, drop me a text message or a WhatsApp, and we'll see if we can get a few viewer questions on there as well. 0344 499 1000 for WhatsApp, 87222 with the word talk in your text for, obviously, a text. Stay with us here on Talk Drive.
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1: Reports say Greggs are doing something with Stilton and lawyers are involved. More news as we have it. Greggs, bag some joy.
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4: Let's speak to the Reform UK MP and Treasury spokesman Robert Jenrick, who joins us from Westminster now. Robert, good afternoon.
5: Good afternoon.
4: Robert, I just wonder if you could tell me your view on the fact that the Metropolitan Police has announced an investigation into the allegations that Channel 4 News brought up last Thursday.
5: Well, the individuals concerned, as you know, have been suspended by the Reform Party pending our internal investigation. They deny any wrongdoing, and the party is certain that no rules or laws have been broken ourselves. But of course, if we're asked to, we'll cooperate with the police.
4: When it comes to Nigel Farage, has he perhaps scapegoated those two men, Dan Jukes and James Orr, because he was involved too, wasn't he?
5: No, he was present at a lunch. He was out campaigning in Clacton, and he went and said hello and thank you to a potential donor who obviously in the end didn't give a donation at all. That's a normal thing that a leader would do. They're asked to say hello to people, but there's a whole compliance team behind the scenes that does the actual checks on donors. And had these people proceeded to try to make a donation, I'm very confident that they would have been turned down, as we do all the time when people bring forward donations that we're not able to
4: But if Dan Jukes and James Orr were involved and they were suspended for being involved, and Nigel Farage was also involved...
5: But he wasn't involved.
4: He spoke to a would-be donor. He talked about bang for a buck when it came to those polls. Surely he should face some action here as well. Just because he's the leader of Reform UK, is he being insulated from this as a result of that?
5: No, he wasn't involved at all. As I just said, he wasn't familiar with these circumstances. He just turned up to glad hand a potential donor, as is completely normal. That's what leaders do in all political parties. And to the extent he said anything, he asked whether it was above board. So he said all the right things. So it's got nothing to do with him whatsoever. He acted decisively, which is what you'd expect. As soon as he saw the transcripts, saw that comments had been made by these two other individuals that were disappointing, inappropriate, he removed them. They're gone. And that's exactly what you should expect. You judge a leader by how they respond to these situations. And Nigel responded very decisively.
4: Robert, Ryanair and Wizz Air have demanded that the Transport Secretary sack Martin Roth, the air traffic control leader, the head of air traffic control in this country, NATS. He's paid £1.5 million a year. Do you think he should go?
5: Well, it's clearly been a complete mess, and it's taken far, far too long to resolve. We'll have to wait and see what the outcome of the Department for Transport's inquiries are as to what exactly has gone wrong. But look, people should be held to account, shouldn't they? And thousands of passengers have been disrupted over the course of the last 2 days, and I want to know exactly what the cause of that was.
4: We're in a situation, certainly, with those airport air traffic control systems. We'll see what happens there. What I'd like to ask you about as well is these protests that happened over the weekend. Your party colleague Zia Yusuf was in a long discussion with Daniel Thomas, who's been organising both Portsmouth and Dover. Your policy is to call for a ban on all face coverings. I've talked about that in regard to the balaclavas of the men who were there. You're also talking about it in terms of niqabs, burqas, and so on. Do you think the police should go into places like Bradford, for example, and tell people to take off all their face coverings? Is that practical? Is that reasonable?
5: Yes, absolutely. Look, Reform's policy is that we want to ban the burqa and we want to ban face coverings, including balaclavas. Why? Well, we think that the burqa is anti-British. It's an affront to the rights of women that have been earned in this country over generations. And we think face coverings like balaclavas are dangerous. They're a security risk. You come to the town that I represent and you'll find people in balaclavas on e-bikes and scooters causing mayhem, people who go into shops and nick things. This needs to come to an end. And so we would ban face coverings of all kinds altogether as a matter of security and with respect to the burqa to protect our British values.
4: when it comes to what happened in Dover, for example, I've had people saying people fear facial recognition, they fear workplace, for example, identifying those people. If people are peaceful, what is wrong with them wearing a face mask?
5: Well, firstly, I think it can be intimidatory, and you don't need to do it. You don't need to wear a balaclava if you want to protest peacefully. And look, let's be very clear. I understand the anger and the frustration that those individuals and millions of others across the country feel about the small boats strikes. They want this to come to an end. And that's exactly why at the weekend, Nigel Farage set out the deal that we've reached with the likely Prime Minister of France, Jordan Bardella, which would mean that the Royal Marines would be able to go into the Channel, scoop up the illegals, take them to France and deposit them there, bringing the whole farce that's bedeviled British politics for years and years to an end in a matter of days. That is what reform wants to see. Should people be able to take to the streets and protest about this peacefully? Yes, absolutely. I completely understand that. I'd do it myself. But you shouldn't have to be wearing a balaclava to do that, which does intimidate people.
4: Tell me your thoughts about what Peter Sparks has said. He is the chief executive of the RNLI. Just talking about the boats there, he's talked about volunteers and staff who have been physically abused for helping would-be migrants, asylum seekers, boat people, whatever you want to call them, in the Channel. I'm sure you would condemn physical abuse, but is there at least a conversation to be had about the role of the RNLI, especially as it is a voluntary organisation? And I'm sure there are lots of people who don't want to be involved in politics at all. They just want to save lives.
5: Well, the issue here is that the RNLI, which is a much-loved national institution, has been dragged in recent years to playing a part in essentially creating a taxi service across the Channel, whereby illegals get into small boats. They then call the emergency service and either Border Force or the RNLI pick them up and ferry them to shore in the UK. And understandably, that's left British people feeling incredibly angry and frustrated. We have to end this. How is reform going to end it? Well, you wouldn't need the RNLI, and frankly, you wouldn't need Border Force either to be doing its taxi service, because the Royal Marines would be in the Channel and they would be picking up these individuals at the halfway point and taking them back to shore in France. That would end this whole farce once and for all. No more dragging the RNLI or others into this issue. We just got to stop it and make sure it's very, very clear to all the illegals that they have absolutely no route to the UK whatsoever.
4: Were you at Prime Minister's questions today, Robert?
5: I wasn't actually, but I have watched it on telly.
4: Tell me what you think.
5: I saw Andy Burnham's remark, if that's what you're
4: asking. Yeah, no, that's what I'm asking you about national security and welfare. He says that we cannot take social security money and put it into national security defence money. What do you make of that?
5: Well, Andy Burnham has answered the question now. Is he going to tackle Britain's ballooning benefits bill? Clearly, he's not. What does that mean? Well, yes, it means that there's not going to be the money that's needed to fund our defence. But it also means that there is no way he's going to cut taxes for working people. At Reform, we've got a very clear plan. Cut the welfare bill. In fact, we set out £50 billion of savings. By doing that, we can bring down taxes for working people by raising the tax-free personal allowance from £12,570 to £15,000. That's 500 quid into the pockets of working people in this country, £1,000 for the average family. No one on the state pension would pay any income tax whatsoever, a tax cut for 40 million people. If you want to do something big like that, you've got to make choices and you've got to cut the ballooning benefits bill. Very clearly, Andy Burnham does not have the guts to do that. He's not willing to take on his late backbenchers. He's just a continuation of Rachel Reeves and Keir Starmer.
4: You're always very good when I interview you to take a couple of questions from our viewers and listeners. Both Becca and Yule in Ballymena have said, please ask Mr. Jenrick to apologise to the young woman assaulted at the Reform Conference for heckling Mr. Farage. Becca says, what's Robert's opinion on the pensioner assaulting the woman? Has their membership been suspended? What do you make of this?
5: I'm not going to apologise. Look, it's an occupational hazard if you're a professional protester who goes into conferences, tries to disrupt the speech of the leader. And remember, this is a leader whose life has been threatened in recent times. This was a speech which had been delayed because counterterrorism.
4: Does that person deserve to get walloped over the face with a crutch? Is that reasonable?
5: Peter, come on. A professional protester is moaning that an old age pensioner knocked her with a crutch. I mean, come on. That, honestly, I just think it's completely and utterly ridiculous.
4: It wasn't just that. They had their hair pulled and all that. Have you not a smidgen of sympathy, Robert? Not a smidgen of sympathy for her? None whatsoever?
5: I don't have any sympathy for her, no. In fact, I'm sorry for the OAP, who's had his picture plastered all over the papers. He should be given a medal for what he did.
4: Fair days, at least you're honest. Can you please ask Robert, says this texter, if Reform could look into the facts and figures of how many foreign people are working in the black market and claiming benefits without ever having paid into the system or contributing to the country in any meaningful way whatsoever?
5: Yeah, well, there are different estimates of this. And it runs into millions of people who are here illegally, who are working in the black economy, and we need to get them out. Our policy is very clear. We want every single illegal migrant to be deported, and we want to make it as difficult as possible for people to be able to live and to work here, and that's exactly what we've got to do.
4: Robert, let me ask you about something close to your heart and indeed close to your wardrobe when it comes to your excellent hoodie, Hamas are terrorists, which is a factual statement, of course. You've been running around London in that. Where to start with what Ed Miliband has said and done and what Andy Burnham has said and done when it comes to Israel and the settlements? I'm sure no one, you like me, will not want any settler violence, and if they've been, well, they have been putting people out of their homes, and that's a bad thing. But what do you think of the UK government's opinion and indeed actions on this, and particularly in regard to what the Chief Rabbi has said about the danger to our Jewish friends and neighbours?
5: Well, no, I think this had almost nothing to do with what was going on in Israel and everything to do with domestic politics here. It was the Labour Party worried about this by-election that's coming up in Keir Starmer's seat, worried about losing votes to the Green Party, worried about Gaza independence there and in other places across the country, trying to do something that would win back those voters, particularly Muslim voters in this country. And I hate British foreign policy being dictated to by sectarian interests.
4: Is there no element of compassion for the Palestinians here? Is it all about domestic politics, the upcoming by-election and Labour conference and all the rest of it? Is that entirely what this is about, in your opinion?
5: I think it's primarily about British domestic politics, Andy Burnham trying to wrestle those voters who've gone over to the Greens and the Muslim voters in places like Birmingham and Bradford and parts of London back to the Labour Party. And I'm afraid that is a very dangerous path to go down.
4: Is Labour going backwards here, Robert? Because we saw, you know, you can criticise Keir Starmer for many things, and believe me, I do, but he made at least some progress when it came to anti-Semitism in the Labour Party. Are they going backwards under Andy Burnham?
5: Well, look, it seems like that's the case, and that they're doubling down on this language, like ethnic cleansing and so on, in order to try and win back certain types of voters. But obviously for British Jews who are already feeling like this country isn't a safe environment, many of them are looking to leave altogether, it's only going to add to that climate, that hostile climate that they feel the country is in at the moment. The other thing I'd say is, like, this has nothing to do with actually benefiting the British people. I want to hear the Prime Minister doing things to help us, like bring down our energy bills, like raising the personal allowance so that you can keep more of the money that you're earning, like stopping illegal migration. Tackle the issues that British people care about instead of getting involved in foreign conflicts, issues elsewhere in the world, to pander to sectarian voters.
4: Okay, Robert Jenrick, Treasury Spokesman for Reform UK. Thanks for joining us on Talk Drive this afternoon. Appreciate your time. Paul's been in touch and says a salary of £1.5 million for this air traffic control dude is a disgrace. Most people don't even earn that in a lifetime of work. It is offensive. Phil in Sportsman says, just who is calling the Border Force? Are they RNLI? Can these calls be traced because the migrants ditched their phones overboard? So who knows, they are there. Andrew says, Peter, don't be such a wet wipe. I'm not sure what that refers to. Maybe it's to do with the protester on what it was asking Robert Jenrick there. I like to think I'd be one of those sort of ones for sensitive skin, you know, the nice ones, and biodegradable too. Lots more to discuss, and thank you for all your texts and tweets on all of this, and thanks for your messages and questions to Robert Jenrick. Sorry I couldn't put them all on too. We'll talk in just a second about yet more scandal in regard to Valdo Kallocain. Emma Webber, who's Barnaby Webber's mother, Barnaby was a young man who's a victim of Valdo Kallocain, as were two other people, and the Nottingham killer Valdo Kallocain had research into bombs. It was kept from police for 3 years. Just yet another massive screw up when it comes to this case. Emma Weber will join us in just a second. So stay with us here on Talk and get your views on the air. Give me a ring, 0344 499 1000. Stay with us.
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17: Picking up some delays as you head southbound on the M6 at Greater Manchester tonight. Partial blockage there because of an obstruction. Junction 27 at Standish through to 26. We meet with the M58 at Oral. It's also busy northbound the M42 through Warwickshire. Junction 3A, the M40 through to 6 at Birmingham Airport. Slow 2 on the stretch to the northbound side of the M3 at Hampshire with a partial blockage. There's an obstruction. Junction 6 at Basingstoke through to 5 at Hook. Congestion also affecting the opposite side as people have a look at what's going on. That's the latest.
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2: Just Talk with 28-day matured conversation. Across the UK, have you got the guts for talk? The home of common sense. This is Talk.
4: Pensioners should get a medal, says Becca. An MP advocating for violence against someone who doesn't agree with them, especially a woman. I'm done. Reform is not for me. I'm back to being politically homeless. Yule in Ballymena says, thank you for a really tough but fair interview with Mr. Jenrick, journalism at its finest. That's very kind, Yule. I know we've had our disagreements at various points previously, and that's okay, because on this programme we disagree without being disagreeable, but I'll treasure that. I really appreciate your very, very kind words there. Jason in the Lake District has been in touch. It says, credit to Robert Jenrick regarding the heckler. It's time that we call them out. If people muck about, they're going to find out. That's exactly what happened there. Well, let's talk about Nottingham Police. And this is just yet another element of the ludicrous, offensive, awful, heartbreaking scandal around the dreadful human being, Valdo Kallikian. He was the murderer of three people, including Barnaby Webber, whose mother we're going to speak to in just a second. Barnaby Webber was 19. Grace O'Malley Kumar was as well. Ian Coates, 65. Staggering, crucial information only disclosed shortly before a two-day hearing for closing submissions. This is the Nottingham triple killer. He researched bomb ingredients, searched online for large public venues, but the evidence was hidden from police for 3 years. Notebooks belonging to Kallikian, who's a paranoid schizophrenic, contained lists of explosives, including Semtex, mathematical equations. There were references to the Manchester Arena bombing in 2017, research on Nottingham venues, including the Albert Hall Conference Centre and the Theatre Royal. There were all sorts of references, as well as deeply misogynistic comments. The material was found after the June 2023 attacks, but Nottingham police deemed it to have no evidential value. No evidential value. No evidential value. And did not disclose it. It was only provided in recent weeks after the conclusion of evidence hearings in the public inquiry because lawyers for the bereaved families noted a reference in the police statement. Yule's been very kind about my journalism. I want to be kind about Fiona Hamilton, brilliant reporter for the Times, chief reporter, who has consistently revealed a lot of this information. Emma Webber is the mother of Barnaby Webber and joins me. Emma, my goodness, I mean, how much more are you supposed to take? Incompetence, gaslighting, I can't even imagine what it's like for you to hear about these things time and time and time again. What's your reaction to this particular aspect of the complete cacophony of chaos around this investigation?
19: Yeah, chaos is a good word. Dare I say, corruption might be another one. We've just, I speak to you from a park in central London where we've just finished 2 days of what should be the closing submissions for the statutory public inquiry. And actually, just to give you context, it was last Wednesday and Friday that the disclosures came in from Nottinghamshire Police Force of these missed scribblings by Valdo Kallikian and notebooks where he's written things like mea culpa, criminal acts 2013, 2014, if you want to check my Twitter feed or reports from yesterday's inquiry, you'll see the very images of what he wrote down. It's like a recipe for a bomb. And then he's been researching those mass venues, like you said. But then what we've continued to hear is that it wouldn't have made any difference, apparently. We either have things that were put on the unused evidence pile, things that by the CPS were locked away so that they could not be accessed, or things that were just never investigated in the first place. So it's the stuff of fiction, but it isn't. This is our reality.
4: Yeah.
19: But this is also the state of our nation. And this police force are an absolute disgrace.
4: Do you have any faith in them?
19: Surge.
4: Do you have any faith in Nottinghamshire Police?
19: No.
4: What do you think should happen? How should they deal with this catalogue of failures? They can't go back and rewrite the past and the huge number of failures that have happened. How can they be held accountable? Because if one more flipping official or someone in officialdom says to me, lessons will be learned, I'm just going to be so angry because there really do need to be serious consequences here.
19: Yeah, they do. And actually, what you've said is we've had the lessons will be learned. Rubbish. Going to use in other words today. If you want to see the evidence submitted by Nottinghamshire Police to defend the indefensible in their gross failings and omissions and missed opportunities, then tune in to John Begg's KC today. It was the stuff of, it was so disrespectful. I'm utterly shocked that they are still trying to dig down deeper, despite the knowledge that really vital information was withheld, that psychiatrists who were depended upon to give expert evidence in the disposal of this monster. You couldn't write it. Tomorrow I've got a meeting with the Justice Minister. It's going to be the first of many, but on behalf of all the families, we're not going to stop until we get accountability.
4: What are you going to ask for? What does that accountability look like for you if you're talking to the Justice Minister? What do you want? Right. What do you want the Justice Minister to do?
19: Yeah. So first things first, Valdo Kallikian should not be in a hospital. Valdo Kallikian mentally unwell. We've never denied that, but he knew what he was doing. He planned. He calculated. He was going for maximum impact. He phoned his family the night before he murdered my child and said, get the family out of the country. Then you put into the equation everything that he had been researching and looking at. He had a rucksack full of weapons he'd been compiling over months and months and months. A history of non-compliance with medication. He was a violent, violent individual. He's an absolutely deranged psychopath who's definitely mentally unwell. Should he just be in a hospital now? No, he shouldn't. He should be in a hospital and forced to be treated for his psychosis, and then he needs to serve a penal element. So the judge was misled, and that's the appeal that we are now going to be making to the government, is that was not a sound, safe and reasonable disposal in the sentencing hearing. It should have been a trial for murder, which we've said all along. And what we've heard in the last 2 days of submissions at the inquiry is, on the whole, from most of the call participants, is trying to defend their positions and defend the indefensible. And we have to call them out on it.
4: How do you do it, Emma? How do you keep going?
19: I don't know. Yesterday was really difficult, because we also heard yesterday morning, I'm not sure if you were aware, that again, this is only because of the inquiry, the survivability reports show that Barnaby was the only one who did have a chance of survival. Had there been more rapid, thorough emergency response to his injuries that were the most sadistic and cruel that many have ever seen. And that's how bad it is. And I think that's what gives me the strength. It broke me nearly yesterday to know that my boy could have survived but didn't. We'll look into that separately, obviously. Mm-hmm. But it furthers my determination to get that monster held to account. But also those who failed and aren't prepared to take accountability and responsibility, because it's not just us. It's not just the Nottingham families. How many times has it happened since June 2023? Do you know what? It will continue happening until people start losing their jobs because they can't do them properly.
4: Do you ever see a time when this is not over? Is the wrong word, because you'll always remember Barnaby and you'll always grieve him, I'm sure. But when it comes to your fight for justice, can you see a time when you feel you have achieved justice in some way?
19: Yeah, there has to be. And we however long it takes, though, if it takes years and decades, then so be it. I pray to God it won't be. But the inquiry is enormously important, and the findings of the chair.
4: Yes.
19: Next spring, summer are going to be vital. But it's not just the findings, it's making sure they're implemented. That doesn't stop things happening in the interim, as I've just mentioned.
4: Yeah.
19: And I suppose when the miscarriage of justice and the accountability have been addressed, then I okay. can maybe turn my attention to trying to heal a little bit.
4: Well, we wish you well in everything you're doing, both that fight for justice and that healing. Really appreciate that. I continue to be inspired by you. That's Emma Weber, the mother of Barnaby Weber, just indefatigable and so uncompromising, and absolutely she should be. Whatever you think of that interview and indeed the politics of the day, everything else we're talking about, please do give me a shout. 0344 499 1000.
2: 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News. 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Headlines.
20: Robert Jenrick has denied that Nigel Farage should face criminal investigation over donations to Reform UK. Metropolitan Police is looking into allegations that came to light during a Channel 4 investigation broadcast last week that the party was taking money from overseas donors illegally. Jenrick, Reform UK's Treasury spokesperson, told Talk that Farage did nothing wrong.
21: He wasn't familiar with these circumstances. He just turned up to a glad hand a potential donor, as is completely normal. That's what leaders do in all political parties. And to the extent he said anything, he asked whether it was above board. So he said all the right things. So it's got nothing to do with him whatsoever.
20: The party has previously denied all allegations, saying they were the victim of a hoax. The Prime Minister has full faith in the Chancellor to find the money to fund defence spending in line with NATO requirements.
22: This government's commitment, Mr Speaker, to the defence of this country is absolute. We've taken the strongest possible stance in supporting President Zelensky and Ukraine. We are playing our role around the world, and we will continue to do so.
20: He says the government needs to focus on problem solving, not point scoring, while rejecting a Conservative plan to take funding from housing benefits. Andy Burnham says that would create levels of homelessness we wouldn't have seen before. A former AI researcher has warned companies developing the software are gambling with our lives. Jacob Coxon says neither Anthropic or OpenAI are acting responsibly. In his post on X, Coxon said the people building AI earnestly believe it could kill us all by the end of the decade. The Transport Secretary has called for an independent review into air traffic control chaos. Heidi Alexander has told MPs she does not believe the issues yesterday were unavoidable. And actor Noel Clarke has been charged with a series of sexual offences that allegedly took place between 2007 and 2016. The actor will appear in court next month. That's the latest. I'm Tom Clayton.
2: Talk. News. Update.
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2: 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Opinions in Motion, driving the agenda. Drive.
4: It's just gone 6 o'clock. This is Talk Drive. I'm Peter Cardwell. Thank you so much for your company this Wednesday evening. There's so much to talk about, including our own Prime Minister saying that he wants the welfare bill to be prioritised over the defence bill. Surely defence of the nation is the number one thing we should be dealing with. These benefits aren't very much use if you're going to be vaporised by Vladimir. We'll talk to the chief political correspondent of the Times newspaper in just a second. We'll hear your views on all sorts of things, the RNLI, the government on, plan on Israel, what Nigel Farage is facing at the moment, including a police investigation into reform and those allegations about fundraising. We spoke to Robert Jenrick, the Treasury spokesman for Reform UK, in the last few minutes about that. Lots to discuss this hour. We'll speak to Aubrey Allegretti. We'll get the sport from The Sun as well. And we'll talk, too, about what Sir Gareth Southgate has been saying about working from home. He says it is bad for young people. What do you think? 0344 499 1000 is the number to call. You can text me 87222 with the word talk in your text. You can tweet me at TalkTV. Follow me at Peter Cardwell on Twitter. You can follow me at Peter Cardwell on Instagram, confusingly, it's the other way around. You can send me a voice note, you can send me a WhatsApp text message, or you can give me a ring, all in the main number, 0344 499 1000. Loads to discuss between now and 7. I'm Peter Cardwell, sitting in for Kevin O'Sullivan this week on Drive. My usual show is, of course, the evening exchange between 7 and 10, 5 nights a week. Duncan Barks is in the chair tonight. We'll chat to him before 7 about what's coming up on that show. But in the meantime, stay tuned to Talk Drive. Well, a lively Prime Minister's questions today, and can we be able to call it unbelievable what the Prime Minister said when it came to money for national security? Her plan is to take 50 billion, as is Reform UK's plan, to take 50 billion from the welfare budget and put it into the defence budget. That's something the Prime Minister isn't on board with, and he said this. Just listen really carefully to what he says here about national security versus social security.
1: Yes, we do everything to support our national security, but it can't come at the expense of social security. Yeah. Having strong national security also depends upon having resilience in our communities. This side of the House will not be forced to choose between the two, and we will set out a plan to get to 3.5% by 2035 at the spending review.
3: Not unbelievable, Mr. Speaker, that the Prime Minister would say that. He is clearly unwilling. We need to fund our defence, not spend all of our money on welfare. I cannot believe that he would actually say that.
4: It's fascinating. I know most people who watch or listen to this programme listen to it. But for those who are watching on YouTube or on your smart TV or your connected device, you'll have seen Kemi Badenoch, just a little look on her face, just a slight change in her demeanour there when she realised he's just said something really stupid here. He's just said something that he thinks welfare is more important than defence. Defence of the nation. Look, welfare is really important. It's really important people get pensions. It's really important disabled people get money they need. Of course it is. That is very, very important. But more important than defence? A bigger priority than that? They talked a bit more about this at PMQs as well. Let's hear a bit more from this.
3: Mr. Speaker, he didn't answer my question. He didn't answer my question. The Chancellor was right to quit. I asked him if he was right to quit. The Chancellor was right to quit, which is why it's so wrong that he's not sticking to his principles. Yep. Yep. The Chancellor used to say not hitting 3% by 2030 would put our troops at risk. Yep. Yep. He also said Keir Starmer was unable and the Treasury unwilling to provide that funding. So is the Prime Minister unable, or is he just unwilling to get that money by 2030? Yeah.
22: Mr. Speaker, this Chancellor, of all Chancellors, will be willing to provide that funding to our armed forces, back our defence investment plan. This government's commitment, Mr. Speaker, to the defence of this country is absolute. We've taken the strongest possible stance in supporting President Zelensky and Ukraine. We are playing our role around the world, and we will continue to do so.
4: Yeah, a slight issue there in that he said we're committed to the defence investment plan. Well, the defence investment plan is not the same as 3% of what the company makes, GDP, being put into defence. Not the same thing. That was a bit of sophistry there, a little bit of wordplay. He was not asked at all about Israel. There's enough of a controversy about that over the past couple of days, what Ed Miliband has done. Yet, he shoehorned it into his final answer at PMQs, lest there be any discussion or worry or indeed ambiguity about what Andy Burnham thinks rather than Ed Miliband. This is what the Prime Minister said.
22: Words from any politician about a two-state solution will be only words if it's not backed with action. And leadership is about taking action where there is injustice, where we need to correct unfairness, people being driven out of their homes, losing their homes, being intimidated in their daily lives. I credit the father of the house who yesterday applauded the action that this government is taking. In this difficult and dangerous world, Britain has to stand for something. Britain has to show leadership. Britain has to stand for fairness against injustice. Where people are being bullied out of their homes, intimidated, we will always stand with the underdog and take what action we can to support them. That, Mr. Speaker, is leadership on the world stage. Britain being true to what it's always been about. That is what the British government, British people expect of us, and that is what this government will do.
4: Well, as you know, I evaluate and criticise PMQs every Wednesday. It's on with Julie Hartley-Brewer. I'm in the studio with her during her programme at 12 o'clock each Wednesday. It's on. It's not on for the next few Wednesdays because there are party conferences happening. Parliament's off again. And Aubriella Gretti, who's the chief political correspondent of the Times, will be there. We'll come to him in just a second. But I just want to remind you about the Channel 4 investigation last week. The reason I'm doing this is since Prime Minister's questions, the Metropolitan Police have said that they're looking into a criminal investigation. They've launched a criminal investigation into what happened and what was revealed by this Channel 4 documentary just less than a week ago. Let's just hear a little bit of what happened there. And Nigel Farage talking about bang for the buck when it came to polls that were done in a, some would argue, slightly dodgy way. Let's have a look at this.
5: When I saw the third poll on the front page of the Times, because William sent it to me, I thought, well, all right, these are people who know how to spend their money. And that's what I want to see.
6: Bang for the buck.
5: Bang, that's exactly the phrase. Bang for the buck. And there it is. So, you have...
6: I used to work for Drexel Burnham Lambert.
4: Well, as I say, Aubriella Gretti is with me now, Chief Political Correspondent of The Times. He'll be packing up his suitcase and heading off to all sorts of conferences over the next few weeks, I'm sure, as well. Aubrey, great to have you on the programme. How are you doing?
7: Thanks for having me. Yeah, very good. Just a busy 3 weekends ahead.
4: Well, that's it. Let's start on the Reform UK. They've had their conference, of course, and it was pretty marred by these allegations. Now a criminal investigation by the Metropolitan Police.
7: Yeah, certainly. So my colleague Fiona Hamilton at the Times broke this story earlier today, and Scotland Yard's special inquiry team are going to be carrying out an investigation, effectively examining whether or not Reform potentially broke the law by having polls commissioned that were paid for by a foreign company. Admittedly, in this case, it was an undercover sort of sting operation by journalists operating on behalf of a sort of climate activism funded group. But the footage makes pretty uncomfortable watching, most reform people I've spoken to admit. And it, I think the risk about all of these kind of issues is that while the public may not pay attention to the ins and outs of specific sort of scandals and questions that have arisen about reform's finances, the types of donations that Nigel Farage himself has collected and whether or not they should have been declared or not, there is now a sort of narrative starting to build up around the party that will be much harder to shake, even as we wait potentially months for the result of these investigations
4: to
7: conclude.
4: That poll yesterday by YouGov saying that 73% of the British public believe Reform UK is sleazy. We'll see what happens with that investigation. We spoke to Robert Jenrick about it a few minutes ago as well. Talk me through this row over national security versus social security. Did Andy Burnham misspeak? Did he realise he'd done something wrong there? Or does he actually believe it? What do you think?
7: I mean, it was a clever sort of use of PMQs by Kemi Badenoch. She knows that in the sort of political knockabout, if you don't ask sort of specific questions, then you can effectively just have two sides sort of throwing insults and barbs at each other. And actually, its most effective use really is to try and skewer the Prime Minister into taking a position on policy. She effectively asked whether he would back the Conservatives' plan to cut housing benefits by around £4 billion. She said that would be part of the £10 billion the party plans to spend in order to raise defence spending sooner than Labour has publicly committed to doing so, or at least explained how it's going to do so. And so that opened this sort of big can of worms for Andy Burnham, where he appeared to shut down the suggestion. He appeared to sort of rule out that answer. But in doing so, the type of language he used was leapt upon by his Conservative opponents. I spoke to a shadow minister literally minutes after PMQs finished, who said they couldn't believe that he had said it quite so openly and explicitly. And I suspect it'll be one of those things that sort of clipped up and put in campaign material videos for years to come, potentially even quoted on leaflets, as the Conservatives basically tried to paint Labour as weak on defence and soft on tackling benefit reform, given the sort of welfare bill is set to increase over the next 5 years.
4: Speaking of being weak on things, the Middle East is something I feel very strongly about, as you know, and I'm baffled. Well, I'm not, kind of not baffled by what Ed Miliband and Andy Burnham have been saying over the past 48 hours. We have quite a number of people believing that this is really to do with the backbenches, it's really to do with Holborn and St Pancras. It's to do, as one senior Labour figure put it to me yesterday, about a Labour Party conference and what Andy Burnham can say, and look at me, I care about Gaza and the West Bank, and aren't those Israelis all dreadful? I mean, how much of this do you think is about domestic political considerations, and how much of it is about international action when it comes to what Andy Burnham and Ed Miliband are saying here, Aubrey?
7: I think, to be honest, it's a little bit of a balance. I think the fact that a dozen countries announced in unison with the UK that they would be pursuing this or similar action to try and curb the expansion of illegal Israeli settlements does suggest that this is not something done by ministers with the sort of intention of being announced on a very specific day to a domestic audience. It shows that there are many other countries that felt similarly and wanted to act in the same way. In terms of the timing as well, I completely understand that it is coming before the Holborn and St Pancras by-election and, of course, party conference, where it's likely that some Labour members who want to sort of cause difficulties for the leadership will table a motion, an emergency motion, which is designed to force the Labour Party into taking a stronger position against Israel. But the big other key date coming up is the UN General Assembly, which is when all of the sort of world leaders congregate in New York. And Foreign Office sources I was speaking to today said, we didn't want to go into that having a row and a debate about this. We wanted our position and that of these dozen other countries who are doing similar things to be crystal clear. And the fact that there has been a sort of absence of criticism from Donald Trump, or admittedly a sort of note of negativity from Marco Rubio, the Secretary of State, and one congresswoman writing to the White House to say that Britain should be punished for this move.
4: I think Mike Huckabee is pretty narked.
7: Yeah, it's certainly true that some people involved in the administration are upset as well. Mike Huckabee is obviously the ambassador to Israel, so very sort of closely interlinked with the Israeli government and sort of trying to, I suppose, be a sort of bridge between the Americans and the Israelis. But I suppose in terms of what could have been expected in terms of the fallout and the reaction from the US, it's probably on the lower side of the scale for what some people in Number 10 could have feared.
4: Very interesting, Aubrey. Thanks for your analysis there. That's Aubrey Allegretti. He's the chief political correspondent of The Times. Lots of reaction as well to what Emma Weber was saying a little bit earlier on. Nat in Tel Aviv says she has another son who will help keep her going. Such an incredible woman. And George in Newcastle says, my word, Emma Weber, what a lady, what a speaker. I truly hope her mission is fulfilled. Liam's been in touch and says, this reform witch hunt is very dangerous for the government because when people lose faith in a democratic solution, they take it upon themselves to sort things out. And I think that's already starting, to be honest. So thank you to that for that, Liam. Andy in Sheffield says, the closer Nigel gets to power, then the more the establishment and the union parties push. The more they push, the harder we push back. They think the public are stupid. No, they're not. We all know what's going on. Great show, Peter. Keep digging for the truth, says Andy in Sheffield. Also on Emma Weber, Joanna in Salisbury says, hi, Cardi P. My heart goes out to Emma Weber. Her pain and grief will finally hit her totally when she has reached justice. Until then, it's a long fight to change anything in this country. Let's speak to David in Aberdeen in regard to his thoughts, specifically on what the Prime Minister does on defence. David, you're very welcome to Talk Drive. What would you like to say?
8: Hi, Pete. How are you doing?
4: Okay, thanks. Yeah. What's in your mind?
8: I was a youngster when the Falkland Islands, the war, escalated.
4: Yes.
8: I lived in Aldershot, which is a big military base, as you know, the home of the paras was there, right?
4: Yes.
8: I was in the army. Now, we sent Margaret Thatcher, right, everybody slags it off, sent an armada there. Like, everything was sent there mm-hmm. to protect the people of the Falklands. Now, we all know the Argentinians are sniffing about, the Americans are sniffing about, because of one thing, the oil. Now, the Labour Party, if something happens down there, the Argentines, wherever they go and try and take it over again, because of the oil, the Labour Party doesn't care about oil, do they? Because I'm from Aberdeen. They're not even going to drill for oil, even though it's ours. So down there, they're going to think, are they going to sell out the people of the Falklands?
4: Well, that's a really interesting point in all of this, actually. And it's interesting you mentioned, sorry, David, I don't mean to cut you off.
8: Freedom, sorry.
4: Go ahead, David.
8: No, but, a lot of people's lives, they died for the sovereignty. I reckon Labour will throw the people of the Falklands under the bus.
4: They certainly seem to have done that in regard to the Chagos Islands anyway. David, thank you for that. Some breaking news. A man has been charged with contacting Russian intelligence following an investigation by counter-terrorism police. 31-year-old man has been charged under the National Security Act over allegations he was contacted by a representative of Russia's military intelligence agency, the GRU. Joshua Kamage was arrested on Friday by counter-terrorism police in London and officers from Wiltshire Police at a home in Swindon. He was taken to a London police station. Searches were carried out at a different address in Swindon as well. So clearly there is, the police believe, if they charge this dude, that there is a national security threat from the Russians. Maybe, we should prioritise defence over welfare. It's interesting to see, says Don in Chelmsford, how the reaction of the financial markets are. Now they know Burnham puts benefits above defence. Another person says the Labour Party has now officially joined the ranks of the useful idiots of Islamism. Steve says, I wonder who had an input into the reform investigation. Why has no one investigated Angela? And Leslie, in fairness, Angela Rayner has been asked to pay back the money and there was an investigation. Leslie says, Burnham didn't misspeak on defence. It's blatantly obvious he cares more for keeping votes, especially in Holborn. David in Gloucestershire has given me a ring. And David, I think you, were certainly moved by what Emma Weber was saying there. And I just wonder about these police cover-ups. I think that's why you've given me a ring, David. Is that what's on your mind this evening? You're very welcome to the programme, by the way.
9: It has. It's really... Unfortunately, I didn't catch everything that poor Emma Weber was saying, but I've heard her being interviewed on different channels before.
4: She's superb. She's a real inspiration,
9: yeah,
4: David.
9: I know she is. And my heart goes out to her and the family and the other lady and the chap that was killed.
4: Yeah.
9: But where my anger is, pure rage, is the cover-ups by the police in every single one of these
4: cases. And how much more is there? How much more do we not know? We know what we've been told. We know what is dug up sometimes by investigative journalists or by inquiries or whatever. But there's so much stuff that time after time after time after time, with Nottinghamshire Police, they screwed up massively in that case, David.
9: But it's not just Nottingham's case. We heard of allegations with the going-ons with Dan Widdicombe and the chap
4: I just want to be really careful about that, David, because it is an active police inquiry.
9: I'm not going to say a word, but there have been other allegations made. We've had allegations about the Southport, was it Southport, where he tried to cut the heads off those poor girls?
4: Yeah, that's right. Murdered three kids,
9: and he was looking into bomb making equipment and ricin.
4: That's right, ricin. He had ricin.
9: How many more have we got? We have got hundreds of these. There's loads of these cases, and it is cover up after cover up and cover up by the police, the authorities, into what is going on in this country. There are nasty, vicious people in this country, and the police and the authorities are covering it up time and time again. And I want to know why. We need a full investigation into the police and the authorities by a foreign power if necessary. Okay. I really do believe that now.
4: David, thank you for your thoughts on that. Who will police the police, especially when time and time again they lie to us, they gaslight us? Look, there are loads of great police officers out there. There are loads of people who really do their very best to keep us safe. I expect there's some bobbies on the beat right now listening to this programme as they go about what they're doing. And I'm not getting at them at all. I'm getting at those who fall below the standards we require in our society for ethical policing, and policing that does its job, doesn't obfuscate, doesn't say, oh, lessons will be learned or systematic problems. Systems are people. Systems are people. People should take responsibility. Senior officers need to take responsibility, not get payoffs like that scumbag who ran West Midlands Police, who has so much to answer for when it comes to Maccabi Tel Aviv and the lies that were told to Parliament. And I strongly believe, in my strongly held personal belief, that he told lies to the to Parliament. I'm sure he would deny that, but that is my strongly held personal belief. There's lots in this. We're going to talk about the sport next. Dean Scoggins will be with us, but thank you to everybody who's been in touch with your comments. Phil says, so Andy Burnham, he thinks someone with IBS should have priority to get a new car rather than a soldier getting a new gun. What planet is this man on? I'm not going to say anything about what he said about Israel. Sean in Grimsby is, Palestinians not wanting to live with Jews, good. Englishmen not wanting to live with third world foreign invaders, bad. Make it make sense. Steve says, in what the government is what the government are doing to us with immigration, the same as what they accuse Israel of doing. Is it ethnic cleansing? Dee in Chesterfield says, I get the impression from your listeners and those on other platforms that many voters are willing to overlook any possible funding issues because they are staking their hopes on reform getting into number 10. The people of Clacton said the same. Don't most of us vote for the least worst option? We shouldn't have to, though. We shouldn't have to. We should have politicians. We should have police officers. We should have judges. We should have people in public life that we feel proud of. We should have a country we feel proud of. I want it back. Tell me your thoughts on it. 0344 499 1000. Stay with us.
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14: Good evening. Problems if you are heading towards London out of West Sussex on the M23. One lane remains closed a couple of miles south of the M25 after a car broke down. Queue stretch nearly back to 9, the Gatwick Airport turn off. The A34 heading south of Oxford towards the M4 is queuing, a lorry overturned just before the East Ilsley turn off. It's currently queuing back past the Chiltern interchange. And the M6 southbound in Greater Manchester partly blocked towards the M58 by an ongoing investigation. I'm Johnny Ratner.
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13: This is Talk. Converting negative agitation into positive conversation across the nation. Hear it. See it. This is Talk.
4: Let's speak to the Suns head of sport, Dean Scoggins.

0: are many footballers who have these iconic haircuts, but he really has one. Karol Poborski, back in the day, when I was a teenager, he had the flowing locks as well. I
1: mean, Carlos Valderrama.
0: Yeah,
1: pretty absolutely. Andy Carroll, maybe, with a little ponytail.
0: Certainly. But, yeah, I think a lot of it comes down to experience. A lot of it is about timing. Actually, 2 days ago, I was practising with my dad in the garden, and Alf helping him there, anyway.
1: Alf Inge Haaland, his dad, obviously played for City as well, but you just get this image of... I mean, I actually think it'll be giving the fitness trainers and physios at Man City nightmares, the thought that Erling Haaland's going home and having a kicking about with the garden with his dad.
0: But they don't want him in any non-controlled
1: They were much happier quotes, though, than the bum grabbing that happened in there as well.
0: Tell us about the bum grabbing.
1: Yeah, so there was quite a scrap at half-time in this game with Porto, and it turns out the reason it all started is because Porto midfielder Pablo Rosario, according to Erling Haaland, said he was trying to chase after his hat-trick, but he was very keen, Rosario, to stop me getting it. It was a little interesting. You'll certainly see a picture where he's grabbing my bottom. Now, I'm not going to confirm nor deny that Erling Haaland used the word bottom, but
0: when we talk about like a clip or a little bit of what someone says or whatever in sort of broadcasting parlance, it is called a grab. So that was an amazing pun there by
1: Dean. At least you got Peter. it was great, and Haaland sort of talks about it. I think he's very cleverly played down the fact that there was quite a tunnel bust up between the two teams, and he's sort of taken the sting out of the situation a little bit. It's not the first time. Once he claimed that an Italian defender, Mancini, grabbed his bum when he was playing for his national team as well. So he's got previous for
0: he's
1: it.
0: He's got form. Yeah, I mean, absolutely.
1: It's not quite Vinnie Jones and Paul Gascoigne, I don't think.
0: That's right. Yeah, he pulled down the
1: Vinnie Jones turned around and grabs Gascoigne on the front rather than the back.
0: So. That's right. I remember that back in the day. They don't make them like Vinnie Jones and Paul Gascoigne anymore. Yeah, I remember actually. I think I was working for Newsnight actually when the Raoul Moat story happened and Gaza turned up with the fishing rod and the old chicken as well.
1: Yeah.
0: Anyway, Tottenham plagued by injury. Tell us about this.
1: Yeah, so this is a little breaking story that's happened in the last few minutes. So Tom Barkley, our Tottenham reporters, and so Mykhailo Mudryk, who Tottenham signed at the end of the transfer window on loan from Chelsea to help with their injury woes, has now got injured himself. So the Tottenham injury curse, which has plagued them, us, I'm a Tottenham fan as well, over the last couple of seasons, and now he's been spotted out and about in a protective boot. It's an ankle injury that he got over the weekend. Tottenham still haven't won a game this season, haven't scored a goal yet.
0: Is all of this just bad luck, or are the concerns over their physios
1: they've completely transformed their medical staff team after the last couple of years of bad luck. I think there's a genuine case that they need to start looking at the pitch at the Tottenham Stadium as well, because it's got a retractable pitch that goes in and out of the stadium. So it just can't be a coincidence that this is happening anymore.
0: Do you think, for those American sports and the other?
1: There's a theory that the trays are too small, so the ground doesn't give as much. Tottenham, of course, are saying that's not the case, and the scientists are saying it's not the case. But it to me feels too much of a coincidence that a team like that can get that many injuries. It can't just be.
0: But they're happy with the pitch. They say it's tremendous. Yes. Let's hear about Liverpool versus the Atletico Madrid and Arsenal versus Napoli kicking off tonight.
1: We're full swing now with Champions League. Barcelona have just got 2-0 up tonight, and Liverpool host Atletico Madrid at Anfield. Iraola's first Champions League game as a manager, so that's a big deal for him. It'd be an amazing night at Anfield. They've had 2-2 draws, Liverpool, so far this season, and then a 2-0 win at Ipswich. So they're sort of starting to come around to the new manager. And then the only real question with Napoli Arsenal is can Napoli score against Arsenal, because no Premier League team can. So and whether they can do
0: can
1: that
0: they do what so many can't.
1: Absolutely, yeah. And will Arteta make wholesale changes for the Champions League, given he's got a ridiculous squad and an array of riches tonight, and they've obviously played 3-1-3 in the Premier League? Will he rest a few tonight? Probably not. He'll probably go and roll Napoli over as well.
0: Well, Dean, thank you very much. That's Dean Scoggins there, head of sport for The Sun. We're going to be talking about another famous football manager as well, Sir Gareth Southgate. He says working from home is bad for young people. We'll talk about that in just a second with a young person who will be doing the interview working in the office, I think, at the time. Whatever you think about what Dean has said,

0: it or about what Sir Gareth Southgate is saying, 0344 499 1000. Stay with us here on Talk Drive.
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0: Thank you, everybody, who has been in touch, including Andy in Warwick, who says, great show. I personally think this country will never get back true patriots in government until they change the law back for treason so politicians and public servants are held accountable for their actions. Phil says, Peter, thanks for reading out my last text. I realise it made me sound like I don't care about Israel. Actually, I'm so angry with Muppet Miliband, I can't put it into words. I totally understand that, Phil. So many people feel the same way. Burnham says, Leslie, with the sanctions on Israel, is putting our security at risk from Iran. The bombers of 9/11 had all been welcomed into the USA. Look how they repaid them. Chris says, I served in the armed forces during the Conservative government. One year we were practicing grenade drills using stones because there was no money to pay for real grenades. I deployed to Afghanistan on the front line, having not thrown a real grenade since basic training. I would hate to think what our current soldiers are doing now to prepare for any conflict. Meanwhile, there's plenty of money to pay for immigration and the welfare state. Chris, that scares me. Thank you for that. Sean says, regarding criticism of the RNLI lifeboat crews, I don't know how the beliefs or ethnicity of the people they're called to rescue. They get the call, they just go. In 1981, the Penley lifeboat crew went out in a hurricane, Force 12 storm to rescue the crew of a ship that had hit the rocks off the south coast of Cornwall. They lost their lives trying to rescue the crew. The mission was dubbed as a one-way suicide mission, but those men who were volunteers went for it, off the scale of bravery, and the crews who operate all around the country are still made of the same stuff. I will always support them, says Sean in Bicester. Penny says, when we eventually fall off our perches, we have left a sizeable amount to the air ambulance as well as the RNLI, but this continuing rescuing of migrants is making us doubt this. I know they have to save lives at sea, but these illegal migrants know the risk they're taking to a lot of people who wish us harm, says Penny. Penny, I wish you, I hope you don't fall off your perch for a very long time, because I wish you a long and happy life, and I hope that is something you experience. And certainly I am delighted to have your messages on a frequent basis. You always speak such common sense. Nick says, I thought that the RNLI only went out to the rescue people in danger, or if there was a risk to life. If the migrant boats aren't sinking, who is calling them out? I stopped donations to this organisation years ago. Mac in Glasgow. Mac, I haven't heard from you in a while. It's great to hear from you. Mac says, should it not be the job of border control or the police to pick up these illegal migrants? They are coming to this country illegally and need to be dealt with by the authorities. The RNLI should not be a taxi service. Lots more on all that. And Nate in Belfast just finally has talked to me about ADHD. He says, I have a serious personality disorder, ADHD, behavioural issues that make me every day pretty much a misery. I can't be around most people because I upset what's generally acceptable. PIP allows me to live something of a normal life in terms of having the things I need. I've lost every job I've ever had because of it. The drugs never work. I'm pretty tired of hearing about kids and welfare scroungers detonating the support I rely on so they can sit at home and scroll TikTok. Nate, I'm really sorry. You've clearly had a lot of challenges to face there, and I wish you well. I really do. And thank you for your message. It's always good to hear from people who, not just people's opinions, which I love to hear, but also people's experiences too. Let's talk about what Sir Gareth Southgate has said. He says working from home is bad for young people. The former England manager says he's against working from home, arguing young people need workplace mentors, in-person support networks to build successful careers. He was speaking alongside the Labour grandee, Alan Milburn. He's advising the government now. They're in the Netherlands. Southgate warning that remote working practices risk leaving young people isolated and written off for the world of work. We know so many young people can't get jobs. Reem Ibrahim is with me now. She's a writer for Reason magazine, joins us from Washington, D.C. You're in the office at the moment, I think, Reem.
7: I am.
0: And what do you think about
7: work? I am in the office. I love being in the office. I love being around people.
0: I do too. And when I was kind of your age, back in the day when everything was in black and white, I mean, when I worked for UTV, for example, in Belfast, I sat opposite the political editor. I sat beside a long-serving correspondent as well. Both of them, I would ask them a million questions every day. Can you give me this number? Can you tell me this? What's your experience? Do you know this person? Where should I go to get this story? You know, I was probably a bit of a menace, actually. But I learned so much from being around more experienced people. And the scary thing is now, I'm the experienced one that some of the young people ask for, you know, contacts and advice and so on. And I just think the office environment, certainly if you are an office worker, is something that's so important to kind of soak everything up. Can you get that at home if you're having meetings on Zoom, Reem?
7: Absolutely not. And I've got to say, one of my favourite things about going to the office is going to the pub after being in the office and seeing everybody. So, look, I think part of the problem is that a lot of young people are facing a pretty, pretty dire labour market regulations and restrictions. It's interesting when Gareth Southgate went to the Netherlands with Alan Milburn, a lot of the comparisons that they were looking at, and Southgate did also mention this as well as working from home, is the amount of labour market regulations. So things like the minimum wage. The Netherlands has a staggered minimum wage in which the younger you are, the lower the legal minimum wage is. I think we should be looking at countries like Sweden, which have no minimum wage. And I think that we need to be thinking about why it is we want to make it so expensive for young people to work. But it's also this really interesting aspect of working from home, because what Southgate is saying is that when you are working from home, if you are older, it might work for you, right? And so this is not to say that the government needs to ban working from home or any sort of restrictions, but employers and employees need to have a conversation about what works best for them. And after COVID, lots of companies have just gotten rid of their offices. Mm. And it means that if you are in your early 20s, you might struggle to ask and, you know, put into writing a message and say, hey, I don't know what I'm doing here. I need some support.
0: But Reem, you're a big proponent of the free market and of course, businesses, you know, doing things as efficiently as they can, maximising their profits. Surely they think if people are going to sit at home, we don't need all this expensive commercial office space. Surely that's just capitalism, is it not?
7: Well, yeah, absolutely. I mean, businesses are adapting. And I work at a company that has been working from home since before working from home was cool. Lots of our employees work from home. But we also have an office. And I think that if you are younger and you are somebody that enjoys being around people, then absolutely working from home
0: is an interesting point, actually, because I know you've worked in London, you're now working in Washington. Are things different in the UK and US? Are there different views on this?
7: Yeah, I think that in the US, because it is so big, often companies span across states. Lots and lots of people are working remotely or indeed working from different offices. I guess my own career so far is a very special case, because when you're in Westminster, as I was, you know, you want to be in person, you want to be shaking hands with people. But I guess in the sort of the private sector proper, you want to be having those conversations in person. And I will say, for me, I would get so depressed if I was ever working from home. Unless I'm, you know, like a civil servant working from a beach in Thailand. That sounds lovely. But actually, the best thing for work is being around people. And I think I am better at my job because I'm around other people that are also way more experienced at this. I mean, this is my first job in sort of journalism, I suppose. Mm. And being sat next to people that have been doing this for 15, 20 years, sometimes 30 years,
0: yeah,
7: and they have been around the block, they know what, you know,
0: but similarly, I mean, that's fine in journalism where you're picking things up, or public affairs or a think tank where you're picking things up from people all the time. There are a lot of jobs, office jobs anyway, where really focused work is incredibly important. I know there's a barrister I know who works really hard. He works from home a lot. He's a real early bird, gets up early in the morning and does his job a lot from home. And he's so much more efficient at home rather than being in an office where there are loads of people around him who are being, you know, asking questions and being noisy and all the rest of it. And some people, if they've got that kind of focused work to do, slightly different than the kind of work that you and I do, well, that can be of use to them.
7: Yeah, absolutely. Look, I mean, you do what is best for you and do what is best for your company, or indeed your employer will have those conversations with you. But what Southgate is saying is that in the current situation in which a million 16 to 24-year-olds are out of work, and we are seeing so many young people, I believe it's one in nine 16 to 24-year-olds now on universal credit, and we're seeing these people go into a lifetime of worklessness. I mean, I really do think it is an enormous human tragedy. And all of this is to do with labour market regulations and taxes, right? When you increase employers' taxations, when you increase NIC, and when you also increase the minimum wage, and what the government are looking at doing is stabilising the minimum wage so that it doesn't matter how old you are, there is no discrimination there. What that does is it hurts younger workers. And the conversation you and I are having now is not about the, you know, the lawyers that work incredible hours and want to stay at home, or indeed if you are somebody like Gareth Southgate's age, you want to be probably working from home and having some flexibility. If you are a mother, you want to have some part-time flexibility perhaps. But the crucial point we're making here is that young people, they need to be around other people, you know?
0: Okay.
7: Everyone complains about how Gen Z don't have sex anymore, they don't do drugs anymore, they don't drink anymore, they don't have fun anymore.
0: I'm not complaining about them not doing drugs. I'm very happy they're not doing drugs. But Reen,
7: they're all in lockdown though, that's the thing.
0: They haven't got out of that mentality. Reen, great to talk to you. Thank you very much. Give the Potomac my salutations. Colin has been in touch and says the bubble will burst soon. The British people will rise up peacefully. I hope every day we hear more of the ridiculous policies this Labour crowd come out with. It's getting beyond a joke now. It feels like the Labour Party are upping the tempo, or maybe it's just kite flying. Sharon says the public fund the RNLI, so if the governments want these immigrants, let them go and get them and leave the RNLI out of it. God forbid anything happened to any of these volunteers. Some of the immigrants are covered in fuel, or they can have diseases, and don't say, we don't know. Yes, we do. A union member was in Julia's show, she told us, and the government are allowing volunteers to rescue them. Shame on them. Natasha's been in touch and says, it's not just white working class boys, it's all white boys. They're actively excluded from some internships. Adverts for the public sector are geared towards ethnic minorities. Oxford and Cambridge favour applications from ethnic minorities. I know a number of boys who should have won a place at these institutions but didn't. All this in our own country. No wonder so many are leaving, says Natasha. We will go on our phone call-a-thon in just a moment. We'll take your calls, and if you want to be added to that, please do give me a ring right now. Use the break to pick up the phone, 0344 499 1000. We'll also have a quick chat with Duncan Barks about what's coming up on the Evening Exchange. He's there tonight and tomorrow night. Samara Gill will do it on Friday night. I'm going to be back in the Evening Exchange on Tuesday next week. I'm taking a day off on Monday because I'm doing weekend breakfast 6 till 10. I'm a busy boy, and we'll have a busy section of this programme with your calls in just a second. 0344 499 1000.
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13: Good evening. Major problems in County Durham on the A1M southbound. The motorway is blocked just north of Darlington between the Bradbury and Aycliffe turnoffs for an emergency service incident. On the M16 Greater Manchester, the inside lane's closed clockwise towards Junction 1 near Stockport. A lorry has broken down. Long delays heading south of Oxford towards the M4 on the A34. A lorry overturned near the East Ilsley turnoff, and disruption continues to flights at Heathrow Airport following yesterday's technical issue. I'm Johnny Ratner.
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12: See it. Hear it. Talk it. Across the UK. Talk Energy. The home of common sense. This is Talk.
0: Thank you to everybody who has been in touch, including Justin in London, who has some thoughts on guests who come on certain networks. Justin, you're very welcome to the programme. What would you like to say?
15: Good evening, Peter.
0: Good evening.
15: Okay, you're amazing. I love Talk. That's Talk is amazing.
0: Great.
15: Yep.
0: Glad to hear it. Thank you.
15: I listen to you day and night, all through. A little bit of constructive criticism.
0: Yep.
15: Jeremy needs to tone it down a little bit in the morning. It's a little bit too much. Yeah.
0: Okay.
15: I'm an East London boy. I'm a West Ham fan. Julie is amazing. You better bring your A game if you're going to talk to her. And you really need to get Georgina on the program.
0: She's a great caller.
15: Daniel from Epsom as well. Daniel from Epsom.
0: He's a good caller too. Certainly. I sense there's a bot coming, Justin.
15: Well. This is not really a criticism of you, but I just don't understand that. Okay, you grilled Jemrick earlier.
0: Yeah,
15: which is great. At least he's got the front to come on the program.
0: He does.
15: Why is Andy Burnham, Ed Miliband, Kemi? Why are these people not coming on?
0: In fairness, Kemi Badenoch has come on before. She spoke to Jeremy Kyle a couple of months ago. But yeah, you're absolutely right, Justin. You're right. What is probably useful to know, and we don't kind of mention it because we do it all the time. We ask these people on all the time. I'd love Ed Miliband on my program. I've asked for to do an interview with Andy Burnham a number of times to number 10. They kind of just ignore us, really. Sometimes they're helpful, sometimes they're not. But like Ed Miliband this morning, for example, I would have loved Jeremy to have interviewed Ed Miliband. There are loads of different broadcasters who didn't get him. Some did, some didn't. Look, there are lots of broadcasters. You can't do every single person every single day, but they do the BBC every day, basically.
15: Yeah, exactly. So I appreciate that. But does that not tell us something that these people are scared to come on and, God, you better bring your A game if you're talking
0: to
15: Julia.
0: You're absolutely right, Justin. And I think, you know, I feel that way when Julia interviews me. I try to know my stuff before I chat to her on a Wednesday. You don't turn up late and you do your job as well as you can. But you're right, Justin. You want to hear from these people. And also, the thing when you're a politician, like the toughest interviewers are the ones you respect. When I worked in politics, you know, I trained people. I got people to do interviews with all sorts of journalists. Some they liked, some they didn't. But the ones they respected were the ones who gave them, you know, fairly a tough time because they asked the questions that their viewers and listeners wanted to know. And that's what we've got to do, Justin. We've got to keep trying all the time, every day.
15: The thing is, they all need to be grilled in one way or another. Yes. But I just wonder why they duck these guys, you know? I just wonder why.
0: It's a perfectly...
15: They don't want to confront the truth.
0: No. It's a perfectly valid thing. Listen, we try to talk to them all the time. We have all sorts of discussions. I had a meeting at number 10 a couple of months ago about this. We do try at all times. We keep putting those phone calls in. We've got a great team behind the scenes. Put those phone calls in every day. And listen, we will just keep trying, Justin. But it's so many different networks and so many parts of the media as well. They just don't want to talk to us. Not just us as well. But Justin, really, really good points there. Penny says, if you work from home, who do you have to ask for advice or talk to about your or on their problems? No, you need company. Another person says the RNLI are volunteers that can refuse to go out to sea to help traffic illegal migrants to the UK. The Coast Guard and the Border Force legally cannot intercept these boats. They call on the RNLI to do their dirty work. Does the RNLI boss on £100,000 salaries, charity, consider verbal abuse as more serious than the murders and sexual abuse committed by those they help illegally import? Well, there has been some physical abuse as well, of course. Mark in the Northwest says, as a serving volunteer to the RNLI for more than 10 years proudly, it's disappointing that some of the public are turning against us without knowing the facts at how the operation works. We do not launch independently to pick up someone. We are tasked by the Coast Guard when people are in need. We are now advised to not wear any clothing that would indicate we are part of the RNLI with fear of retribution. We have dedicated years of service for free and be proud of what we do to help those in need. We do not judge nor discriminate, so to receive such vitriolic hatred for helping those in need is saddening. Let's hear what Andy in Somerset has to say on all of this. He's given me a ring at 0344 499 1000. Andy, you're very welcome to the programme. What would you like to say?
16: Hello, Peter. Yes. No, just going to say about the RLNI, I think it's wrong that their staff are getting stick, all the volunteers. And the guy you just said, the bosses are the ones. At the end of the day, they're a pawn in this game that's going on. They're not actually rescuing anybody, are they? Let's be honest. They're being sent out to pick them up. I'm using my words carefully here. There's no distress calls. There's no flares. There's nothing like that. But if the government were to send out Border Force, Coast Guard, or even the Navy to pick them up, the narrative changes then.
0: Yeah, that's a fair point.
16: They're not rescuing these poor souls, are they? The government are now involved in the trafficking themselves, so they can't possibly be seen to be picking these people up. Mm. They have to left it to the RNLI, who are now getting the stick for something the government...
0: Do you feel sorry for those RNLI volunteers? Absolutely. That give up their time, put their lives in danger?
16: Absolutely, because they are great people. They do a fantastic job, but they're caught in the middle.
0: Okay.
16: And I heard you, a guy earlier on, saying they get on the boat and they don't know where they're going. Absolute rubbish. They know where they're going. When they get to the station, they're going out to pick up these people. It's a wrong thing to do for them, and they don't deserve the stick. Their bosses deserve the stick, and they need to stop it.
0: Andy, thank you for your thoughts there, Andy, in Somerset there. The dearth of quality in government, says this texter, and in fact across huge swathes of all politics, is why we're in such serious trouble now. Nobody with any acumen and talent or sense would involve themselves in this total shower. It's a disaster now, and the country is finished beyond rescue. Dawn in Chelmsford says, one of the benefits of working in an office is coffee machine discussions and joking with colleagues, plus actual face-to-face interaction, says Dawn. Well, thank you for that. Final word goes to Jill in Cornwall. Jill, just a couple of minutes before I need to speak to Duncan Barks about what's coming up on his programme, The Evening Exchange, but what would you like to say about the Prime Minister?
17: Well, what a blinking cheek he's got. He stands up and says that he's doing what he's doing with Israel and Pakistan as a result of people. He doesn't want to see people lose their houses and be terrorised and all the rest of it. What is he doing to the people of this country then? People are struggling. They're finding it difficult to pay bills.
0: Yep.
17: We're seeing people come in and take houses that could go to people who need them in this country. And yet he's got the blinking cheek to justify his actions by saying that he's done what he's done regarding Israel and the... Because of the fact that he doesn't want to see these people in those countries in the type of conditions that he's putting this country through. I'm so angry with him.
0: I think a lot of people share that anger, Jill. I think so many people are looking into the causes of why he's doing this, why he's saying this, and why PMQs was like that. And on PMQs, a texter says, I think Kemi is handling Andy Burnham very well for now at Prime Minister's Question. She has to test and find his weaknesses today. Judgment and skill, and that her advisers were there for all to see. She drew him out and he fell for it. He made a fool of himself. His vanity is certainly his Achilles heel. Mary in Cumbria says, I agree, the young should work, but they're not prepared to get their hands dirty doing all the vital jobs that aren't necessarily in an office, like my generation did to pay their way and put food on the table. We have to stop the taxpayers' money going to those who are playing the system, says Mary. Thank you for that. Duncan Barks is with me. He's on the Evening Exchange. Hello, sir. Are you a fan of Mean Girls?
18: Oh, yes. Every Wednesday is the pink shirt.
0: On Wednesday, we wear pink. Yeah, absolutely. Yeah,
18: I got the memo.
0: Well, it's funny actually, because Julie Hartley Brewer once asked me. She said, "Oh, it's a nice pink shirt," and I said, "Yeah, on Wednesdays we wear pink." It's a line from Mean Girls. I said, "Julia, surely you of all people have seen Mean Girls."
18: She hadn't
0: seen it.
18: Really?
0: I know, I was surprised. Anyway, tell me what's coming up.
18: Every day's a school day. Well, a couple of things. I mean, I thought PMQs was really interesting early. I was listening in the car when I was driving into London Bridge. I found it fascinating. I think Burnham is not really a match for Kemi Badenoch.
0: He wasn't across as brief, was he?
18: He wasn't.
0: He didn't know all the defence stuff.
18: No, but at least he's got, what, 5 weeks off now before he has to come back and do it? Is that right for the
0: conferences? That's right, for the conferences,
18: I'm going to focus on this very blatant statement where it's very clear that there's clear blue water between the Conservatives and Labour now when we talk about defence. You know, he is going to prioritise welfare over warfare.
0: Yeah.
18: So we'll talk about that. And also class. Bridget Phillipson, apparently, has announced that ministers have set up a new unit to improve the outcomes of the white working class within the Office for Equality and Opportunity. How do you define working class in 2026?
0: When do you change from being working class to being middle class? That's what I want to know.
18: Yeah,
0: is there a moment?
18: No, exactly. You know, I mean, if you go and get your lunch from Greggs, right, as opposed to Pret, does that make you working class? I know that's really crass, but is that a benchmark? I don't know what it is.
0: I'm middle class and I love a Greggs.
18: I love a Greggs. What do you have from Greggs?
0: I have the sausage roll. And often they don't give you the tomato ketchup, and I basically have to say to them, can you please get the tomato ketchup? There's actually a Greggs in Westminster, very close to a pub, and I have been known to go into the pub and just use the tomato ketchup and then go out of the pub.
18: Peter, that's a shocker.
0: I know. Well, I have bought many drinks there over the years, so I think I can maybe just...
18: When I worked in North West England, there's a bakery called Sayers, which is like a North of England competitors to Greggs.
0: Right.
18: My hangover go-to cure was a sausage roll, an iced bun, and a carton of Ribena.
0: I like it.
18: Yeah.
0: I mean, Ribena does cover many sins, doesn't
18: vitamin
0: it?
18: Vitamin C.
0: It's got everything.
18: Sugar, it's got everything.
0: Got blackberries.
18: Fat. Sugar, salt, that's all you need.
0: It's all there. It's all there. All the major food groups.
18: Exactly.
0: Excellent. Well, Duncan is here with the Evening Exchange in just a minute's time after the news. Of course, thank you so much to everybody who's contributed to the programme this evening. I'm back with Drive tomorrow and indeed on Friday. I'll be here at 4 o'clock. There'll be so much to discuss then, I am sure, as there has been today. It's been an incredibly busy show and a very busy news week as well. If you didn't get your call on the show today, please do give Duncan a call. He'll be here in just a second. I'll see you tomorrow at 4 o'clock.
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20: Nigel Farage should not face criminal investigation over allegations of Reform UK receiving money from overseas donors illegally. That's according to Reform UK's Treasury spokesperson Robert Jenrick. The Metropolitan Police is investigating after a Channel 4 documentary was launched last week. Mr Jenrick was asked for his response on Talk.
21: The individuals concerned, as you know, have been suspended by the Reform Party pending our internal investigation. They deny any wrongdoing, and the party is certain that no rules or laws have been broken ourselves. But of course, if we're asked to, we'll cooperate with the police.
20: The party denies allegations, saying it's been the victim of a hoax. A 31-year-old man has been charged under the National Security Act for assisting with Russian intelligence services. Joshua Kamage of Swindon was arrested in the town on Saturday. His charges relate to alleged contact with a group controlled by Russia's military intelligence agency. He's due to appear at Westminster Magistrates Courts tomorrow. The Prime Minister's defended sanctions placed on imports from illegal settlements in the West Bank. Andy Burnham says Britain will always stand up for fairness and must show leadership on the international stage.
22: And leadership is about taking action where there is injustice, where we need to correct unfairness, people being driven out of their homes, losing their homes, being intimidated in their daily lives.
20: He's also refused to fully commit to increase defence spending to 3% of GDP by 2030. A former AI researcher has warned companies developing the software are gambling with our lives. Jacob Coxon says neither Anthropic or OpenAI are acting responsibly. In his post on X, Coxon said the people building AI earnestly believe it could kill us all by the end of the decade. And hundreds of police officers have lined the streets for the funeral of their colleague who was killed in a crash on Teesside last month. A service for PC Matthew Blades has been held in Hartlepool. That's the latest. I'm Tom Clayton.
19: Talk. News. Update. Across the UK. 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The home of common sense. This is Talk. Full Thrust, Fact and Foresight. The Evening Exchange.
4: Good evening, Wednesday evening, almost 3 minutes past seven. It is Talk, the home of common sense. I'm Duncan Marks. I'm here through until 10 o'clock tonight. It is the place where the UK comes to talk. And if this is your first opportunity after a busy day at work, whatever you might be doing throughout your Wednesday, to just kind of like mull over some of today's news stories and you want to have your say, this is the place to do it. It is Talk, the home of common sense, on DAB Plus, digital radio, also on your smart speaker, on the Talk app, and of course you can watch us on YouTube. You need a number, 0344 499 1000. That's so important. As we've been demonstrating with Peter on Drive and also on the evening show since Monday, since I've been taking care of business, if you call me, we'll have a chat on the air. If you WhatsApp me, I will read your message out. If you voice note me, we will play them out. That number, 0344 499 1000 is the number. A little bit later on in this hour, we have our debate desk featuring a couple of titans of debate. We have Candice Holdsworth, political commentator, and Mike Buckley, former Labour advisor, joining me in the Talk studio to go through some of today's big news stories. But ahead of all of this, a couple of things I want to pick over with you this evening here at Talk. Prime Minister's questions earlier. Listen, I'm the first to admit not everyone watches it. You have to be a bit of a political wonk, guilty as charged, to watch or listen to Prime Minister's questions. But I do it because I need to do it for what I do to earn a few quid. And I find Andy Burnham as Prime Minister fascinating to watch. He's still getting to grips with Prime Minister's questions. It wasn't a great performance today. If you're not fully in the loop, Kemi Badenoch, leader of the opposition, which is the Conservative Party, gets six questions to put to the Prime Minister. Andy Burnham does his little bit of kind of like, oh, you know, northern stick thing that goes on there. He waffles on about, I'm not going to use this to score political points. I'm not indulging in political point scoring. Then he does exactly that. One of the things that was really, really interesting today was Kemi talk to him about defence, the defence of this nation, and what we have discovered since Prime Minister's questions today. We know exactly where Labour now sit when it comes to protecting this country in the world of defence, so warships, drones, aircraft, the army, and where they sit when we talk about welfare. Kemi put a question to the Prime Minister about all of this. This is what Andy Burnham said.
6: Yes, we do everything to support our national security, but it can't come at the expense of social security. Having strong national security also depends upon having resilience in our communities. This side of the House will not be forced to choose between the two, and we will set out a plan to get to 3.5% by 2035 at the spending review.
7: Unbelievable, Mr. Speaker, the Prime Minister would say that. He is clearly unwilling. We need to fund our defence, not spend all of our money on welfare. I cannot believe that he would actually say that.
4: Andy, mate, what have you done? What have you done? You have just given the Conservative Party a slogan they can stick on a billboard on the run-up to the next general election. I'll read those words back. We do everything to support our national security, but it can't come at the expense of social security. Well, there you are. We know exactly where Burnham and his chums stand on all of this. So my question to you, one of my questions to you this evening on Talk, is quite simply this. What should Burnham prioritise, welfare or warfare? Welfare or warships? 0344 499 1000. This is a choice we face. In an ideal world, it would be everything. Let's prioritise everything. We want people who don't have a great deal in this country to have what they need to prosper and maybe get a leg up the ladder or whatever. You'd want that to happen if you're a reasonably decent human being. But also, you want to make sure we have enough aeroplanes in the RAF, enough warships, and also enough drones, and an army that's more than 70,000 people. By the way, you could fit the British Army in Twickenham Stadium. All right, but we don't live in an ideal world, sadly, and we don't have any money. This country is skint. It is broke. Our national debt is £3 trillion. We pay £105 billion every year in debt interest alone. So tough decisions need to be made. We have a Prime Minister who made it absolutely clear today he believes that funding welfare is more important than warfare. Well, let's put it to the test with you. 0344 499 1000. You're going to have to make a choice here. Welfare or warfare? 0344 499 1000. Look, as I said a few moments ago, in an ideal world, we would do everything. It's not an ideal world, hasn't been for many, many years. We know there are people who want to harm this country. We know there's intelligence that Russia may well attack another NATO member. We're a member of NATO. We'll have to get involved by 2030. That's what they're saying. We know this. We know when the Iran conflict kicked off and a drone was fired at our RAF base in Cyprus from Lebanon, it took 3 weeks for HMS Dragon to get out of Pompey Harbour down to Cyprus. Laughable. We don't have enough warships, we don't have enough drones, we don't have enough personnel. But Andy Burnham will tell you, well, yeah, but that doesn't really matter, because what we should be doing is making sure that everyone is covered by the welfare state. That is the priority I'm asking you tonight on Talk Warfare or welfare. 0344 499 1000. One more quick question to you before we talk to my guest in a few moments' time. I want to kick around what it means to be working class and actually the whole class system, because I get really confused by this and I wouldn't know how to define myself, I'll be honest with you. Let me tell you why I want to ask this question. Ministers will put social class on par with sex, race and disability for the first time. In a major shake-up of the government's equalities agenda, this is a plan announced by Bridget Phillipson earlier today. Ministers are to set up a new unit to improve outcomes of the white working class within the Office for Equality and Opportunity. Now, this is the first time a government has specifically created a dedicated team within Whitehall to reduce class inequalities and discrimination. It will sit alongside similar units covering race, gender, LGBT and disability rights. Here's my question to you. Whenever there's a story in the news or an announcement by any politician talking about working class people sorting out the class divide, I find myself thinking, I don't know what that means anymore. I've no idea. What does it mean to be working class in 2026? I rather flippantly gave an example to Peter Caldwell earlier. Does that mean you'd rather get your lunch from Greggs or Pret-a-Manger? You know, does that divide you? Does that define you? I don't know the answer to this. Do you have to have a university degree to be middle class? Do you have to be earning 55 grand a year to be classed as middle class? I know plumbers are on 70 grand a year, and they would class themselves as working class. I don't know how to define it in 2026, so I'm looking to you for assistance. 0344 499 1000. What am I? No, don't be rude, but what am I? How would you listen to me, you might be watching me on YouTube at the moment, how would you define me class-wise? A lot of people say to me, well, you must have gone to a private school, you speak really posh. Well, I didn't. I don't think I sound posh. I'm lucky enough to have a reasonably good voice. That doesn't necessarily mean I'm posh, doesn't necessarily mean I'm middle class, doesn't necessarily mean that I'm upper class. I never went to university. I don't know how to define myself when it comes to class. 0344 499 1000. How do we do it? How do you define working class in 2026? And if you really want to get involved in this, let's try and work out what it means to be, I hate this term, lower class, lower working class, lower to middle class, upper class? I've no idea what any of it means. So with your assistance tonight, we'll try and get to it. All of that going on, 0344 499 1000 for your calls, your voice notes and your WhatsApp messages. Let's get a view on this idea of supporting and addressing white working class inequality. Dr. Alka Seagal-Cuthbert joins us, Director of Don't Divide Us. Hello, welcome, good evening.
5: Good evening. Thank you for inviting me.
4: Well, thank you for your time on this Wednesday evening. So you might have heard a bit of my ramble there. I mean, let's take it as read that Bridget Phillipson's trying to do a good thing here. Let's take it on the face value, unless it unravels remarkably quickly. But I think when you start hearing the ministers want to put social class on par with sex, race and disability, I find myself thinking, well, where are we when we talk about social class in modern day Britain in 2026?
5: Yeah, I think the difficulty that you were describing, you know, you're not alone in that. I think a lot of us are used to thinking of class in terms of, I think, quite a traditional framework based on jobs, but that isn't working anymore. I mean, Brexit threw up a lot of very interesting things that academics have looked at, social surveys have looked at, that show that although people still call themselves working class, it's generally not very closely linked to what they do. I mean, half of the people that called themselves working class in the 2023 British Social Attitude Survey actually had jobs that are white collar and managerial. So I think we can see new divides coming up with sort of kind of new political, pre-political, cultural and moral kind of divides that are coming up. And I think Philipson's announcement today is just so typical of Labour when they get a glimpse of a real problem. I mean, it is now becoming very well known that in a lot of metrics, it is white working class males that come bottom of a lot of the things that people measure sociologically. Yeah. So they get a glimpse of that, and then they just go for the worst possible technocratic policy solution they can find without having really understood anything about what the real problems are at all, to try and introduce a new category, a new, like we need another new unit on working class disadvantage. You know, we don't need another new unit to look at rejiggling the relationships within an equalities legislation framework that is frankly dysfunctional. I've been co-writer of two reports now on the Equality Act, one for Don't Divide Us, one for the Prosperity Institute called Some More Equal Than Others.
18: Yeah.
5: And the whole framework is deeply, deeply flawed. It is not successful. Look at what the Equality Act as a whole, and think particular parts like the public sector equality duty, the effect that they've had in terms of rising litigation, fractiousness in the workplace, people feeling they've got to walk on eggshells, the inculcation of grievance. I mean, it's a disaster. And now they want to introduce yet another divisive category within that.
18: Why do you think they've done this?
5: Well, I mean, you know, to give Burnham to give the Labour Party their due, maybe they are just trying to attempt to, you know, sort of acknowledge that, oops, perhaps we do need to take white working class people on board, having talked so much about ethnic minorities and all the other minorities in the kind of lanyard rainbow coloured image or logo that they kind of are so fond of. But the thing is, you know, if you're in government and you have responsibility and you look around at the total dysfunction and non-function of our state today in so many areas of our life, you really just, you know, their approach is just so superficial. I mean, as you say, they're using a definition of working class. I mean, they probably haven't even thought about it themselves of what it actually means today. Who is the working class? Or the white working
18: class?
5: Well,
18: I think this is part.
5: Is that going to be a good way of talking about our society?
18: I think this is part of the problem. I do think there are elements in the Labour Party who look back at the past through rose-tinted spectacles and think, you know, someone who's working class, you know, used to go down the pits, used to go down the mines, you know, was a union man. Well, it wasn't me, a union woman, but a union man. It seems to be this almost romantic image of let's do our bit for the working class under the Labour Party. But as you rightly say, they seem unable to define what it means in 2026. I'd like you to just give me your thoughts on a comment here. Lee Elliott Major, who's Professor of Social Mobility at Exeter University, welcomes the creation of this new unit by saying that Britain faced a new class challenge. He said, "We are seeing a growing divide between a small detached elite insulated by wealth and advantage and everyone else facing increasingly uncertain prospects. The old labels of working, middle and upper class no longer tell the whole story, but class matters as much as ever." Do you think that's bang on the money?
5: Well, I think that's very typical of a kind of a leftist academic viewpoint. You know, I think you're quite right about the left have a very romantic view of working class. I know when I was myself was studying at Cambridge, I was surrounded by academics who were continually talking about the working class and the need to better their conditions, address the disadvantage or whatever. But, you know, as soon as the working class voted in a certain referendum in a way they didn't like, their kind of concern disappeared very, very quickly.
18: Yes.
5: And, you know, this is a government that is quite happy to stigmatise, to demonise, to survey to the nth degree, to create all kinds of new laws on online hate speech, that kind of control and assume that working class people, or probably of any colour, but working class people, ordinary people who are not, I mean, I'm still using the term working class, but I mean people who aren't in, if you like, the lanyard class, people who are not near or in positions of cultural influence, because I think today culture, really more than the old markers of social hierarchies, is much more important.
18: I think you're right. Pleasure to get your thoughts. Thank you. Dr. Alka Seagull Cuthbert, Director of Don't Divide Us here on Talk, the home of common sense. I'm going to make a note of that, the lanyard class, because I think that's remarkably relevant. You know, those who maybe work in the public sector, predominantly left-wing, you know, want to do their bit for the working class, as long as the working class do what they tell them. 0344 499 1000. Two questions this evening here on Talk. How do you define working class in 2026? Let's pick that over. And how would you define yourself? And as the Prime Minister, Andy Burnham, clearly stated today that he is prioritising welfare over warfare, what do you make of that? What should Burnham prioritise? There ain't much money around. He made it very clear in Prime Minister's question, certainly my interpretation, that yes, he believes in national security, but for him, nothing can be spent at the expense of social security. Your reaction, 0344 499 1000 for your WhatsApp messages, your voice notes and your calls. Almost 20 past seven, this is Talk.
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13: Good evening. Big problems in Streatham, South London, the A23. Streatham High Road remains shut northbound between Hepworth Road and Hildown Road at the scene of an accident. Long queues back through Norbury. In Surrey, the A31 Farnham Bypass is partly blocked at the Shepherd and Flock roundabout by an accident. Long delays on the A34 heading south of Oxford towards the M4. There's been an emergency barrier repairs underway after a lorry overturned at the East Ilsley turn off queues back to Chiltern. I'm Johnny Ratner.
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8: Turn on. Tune in. Speak out. A double dose of reality across the UK. The home of common sense. This is Talk.
18: Wednesday evening, it's Talk, the home of common sense. This is Duncan Barksom here through until 10. Let's get into our debate desk in this hour. Joining me in the Talk studio, Candice Holdsworth, hello.
29: Hi.
18: And Mike Buckley, hello.
30: Good evening.
18: Political commentator and former Labour advisor. Good of you both to come in. One of the things we're putting to our Talk audience this evening is about this idea that we need to decide whether or not as a country we support warfare or welfare? I mean, it's a bit of a tabloid question, but I make no apologies for that. In an ideal world, you do both, but I don't think we live in an ideal world. And one of the reasons that we're putting this question to our audience is off the back of what the Prime Minister, Andy Burnham, said in Prime Minister's Questions earlier today. For those people who missed it, this is what he said.
0: Yes, we do everything to support our national security, but it can't come at the expense of social security. Having strong national security also depends upon having resilience in our communities. This side of the House will not be forced to choose between the two, and we will set out a plan to get to 3.5% by 2035 at the spending review.
7: Not unbelievable, Mr. Speaker, the Prime Minister would say that. He is clearly unwilling. We need to fund our defence, not spend all of our money on welfare. I cannot believe that he would actually say that.
18: So that was Kemi Badenoch and Andy Burnham in the House of Commons earlier, an exchange during Prime Minister's Questions. Candice, what did you make of it all?
1: I wasn't surprised by that, because from what I've been picking up on, I think a lot of people in Labour have not liked the welfare versus warfare dichotomy. But also a lot of them don't like the idea of cutting welfare, things for the NHS, and spending it on defence.
18: Yeah.
1: That's the sense I've got. And I think that, based on what Andy Burnham's saying, they're going to say, well, we're going to solve the welfare issue by tackling root causes.
18: Yeah.
1: We're not going to take people's benefits away. That's what we're going to do. The criticism of that, of course, is, okay, but what's the timeline of that happening?
18: Yeah.
1: So,
18: yeah, and I mean, you know, I think there's very, very clearly an attempt by Kemi to put some clear blue water between Labour and the Conservatives over this. Mike, what was your thinking?
2: I mean, I actually think it's helpful that there is clear blue water between the Conservatives and the Labour Party, because people need to be faced with a choice now, but certainly when we come to the next general election. I think that's clear on this, but it's clear on the economy, it's clear on a number of other very important issues as well. And that's no bad thing for democracy. It's right that we have a debate. I mean, it won't surprise you that I fully agree with what Andy Burnham said about not wanting to leave people behind. Mm. And I think it's incredibly important that as we are in these increasingly difficult times, and it's entirely right. I mean, Kemi is right that we need to be spending more money on defence. I mean, that is something that is, I think, accepted across the whole of politics. But it's very important that the Prime Minister, I think, sets out this will not come at the expense of people's lived experience, people's need to have benefits when they're sick or disabled or out of work. But it is also true that the welfare budget needs to be managed.
18: It does
2: over
18: need
2: time,
18: to be managed.
2: It does need to come
18: down. It
2: does down.
18: Need
2: it
18: to
2: is,
18: come
2: it
18: down.
2: It is too high.
18: And we know that Keir Starmer, when he was Prime Minister, along with Rachel Reeves, tried to shave a bit off the welfare budget, or at least reduce the acceleration of which was going up by about 5 billion quid. And we know about 100 Labour backbenchers rebelled against him. And some might say that started a process which was to get rid of Starmer and find someone else. And he lost the locker room, to use a football analogy, which I wouldn't normally use. Where do we find ourselves with this, Mike? Because if you agree that we've got to shave some money off welfare, how does Burnham do it?
2: He's going to have to make some brave choices, I think. I mean, we all talk about the welfare budget, and most people then naturally think about the unemployed or they think about disabled. We also need to be thinking about pensioners. And it is certainly true that when the triple lock was brought in, and I have to say, it's not government policy to do anything about the triple lock, so I don't want to say any hairs running, but it is true that when the triple lock was brought in, it was brought in to fix a problem, which was the fact that there was a lot of pensioner poverty. There is now much more working age poverty. So if our goal as a society is to fix poverty, we should probably be looking elsewhere other than pensioners, which is not to say I want to leave pensioners high and dry, but we need to focus the money where it's most needed.
18: Is there not an argument to say, I know why you mentioned the triple lock, because everyone does, okay, and whenever it's mentioned, a lot of messages come in and go, oh, talk is pensioner bashing again. We're not pensioner bashing.
2: Well,
18: pensioner bashing. However, I think there is a view from older viewers and listeners, that's the first thing that people suggest when you talk about trying to shave some money off the welfare bill. Is there not an argument to say that, yeah, maybe there is some scopes for some savings there, but also you need to look at some other benefits and people who actually get hold of them, Candice?
1: Well, yeah, I mean, so the reason we've seen such a huge spike in welfare spending is after COVID, there was just a huge amount of people who started claiming for things like anxiety and depression. Mm-hmm. And what it's been linked to is that there's... they got rid of in-person interviews, so people were getting approved for things when, maybe it's not such a valid claim. It's mostly amongst young people as well, people of working age who are healthy. And I think anecdotally, it's often people who just, for whatever reason, they're not enjoying the work they're doing. They're not finding it meaningful. They're not necessarily unwell. And what sort of society are we creating where we encourage people when they're young at the start of their career to just give up on work? And I think people have also done the calculation that if you started to roll that back, you would actually be able to fund defence more generously.
3: Yeah.
1: So it seems to me like quite an easy calculation to make.
3: I mean, we are waiting, aren't we, for the outcome of a review that Adam Milburn has done on behalf of the Labour government. He's spoken out today. He's a government advisor, former Labour health secretary. He says the GP Fitnose system that allows young people to sign off work sick with conditions such as ADHD after brief consultations

0: in like severe pain. But there was also one woman with terminal cancer. She was 92 and she had dementia, and they were trying to find a bed in a care home, and they couldn't. She would get up in the middle of the night completely confused, like no one was coming to see her, and the other patients would just say, get back in bed, and she'd just lie down in bed. It was honestly, to me, one of the most depressing experiences of my life. The day was fine. The day was perfect. It was the night that was really, really bad, yeah.
1: Mike, just picking up on the comments from Alan Milburn today, and I'm just very aware, whenever we have these conversations here or indeed elsewhere, that there are people who genuinely, because they have neurodiversity or neurodiversity condition, or they have ADHD, really have challenges in life, right? Mm-hmm. But not everyone is in that position. You get variations of it, and there are plenty of employers who recognise that, and they try and put things in place, you know, a less noisy environment for people to work, etc. Mm. But Milburn is making it very clear with his use of the word insane that we have this kind of fit note system where, you know, you rock up to a GP, you might have read online what maybe some of the symptoms are for ADHD, and the doctor's just going, you better go off work. How do we fix it?
2: I don't think it's that easy to get an ADHD diagnosis.
1: You don't?
2: No, I don't at all. No, I think for a lot of people, it's actually very difficult to get an ADHD diagnosis.
1: Do you not think it's easy, though, for people to say, I'm not feeling too good today, I want a fit note?
2: Yeah, I think it is. Okay. And I trust Anna Milburn's judgment on this. Yeah. And I was shocked as well in that piece where he said that if you get a disability benefit on a fit note, there's a 50% chance that you will still be on that benefit 15 years later.
1: Yeah.
2: That is a shocking statistic because there must be lots of people who get lost in the system. I don't want to tell you who it is, but I know somebody very well. A young person with a very serious neurodivergence issue, but who's found it very, very difficult to navigate his way back into normal life because he was sort of separated from society at quite an early age, and he shouldn't have been.
1: No.
2: You know, we should have found a way to keep this person in mainstream education, and that must be true for thousands of young people. But certainly anybody who's finding a work difficulty, we must find a way as a society of helping them stay in work or stay in education rather than separating them. And of course, once you're out, it's going to be so much more scary for people to then go back in after a period of weeks or months or years.
0: I think there has been some criticism, though, you know, by ADHD experts, even experts in various forms of neurodivergence, that the diagnoses have increased and we don't understand why. And one of the reasons is they think the diagnostic criteria has loosened. I mean, Uta Frith, the autism expert, said she believes a lot of young women, for instance, have been labelled as autistic when they're not. Mm. And I think that is a real issue. I don't think people who say, listen, a lot of people are getting diagnosed with it too easily. I don't think they're just being intolerant. I think that there's a huge private healthcare industry where people go to the private doctors and they get the diagnosis and they give them the diagnosis they want so they can make more money. Because, I mean, didn't they trace it to one doctor or something, like a huge number of ADHD diagnoses?
2: I think there is a problem with lots of different private companies of variable quality making autism and ADHD assessments. And I think all of this should be brought in-house. But of course, that costs the NHS more money, and that money just isn't there. But if we want to fix this as a society, we have to come at it from a diagnostic angle, but we also need to find some way of supporting these people back into employment or education, and then supporting them while they are in education or employment. And of course, that may in and of itself cost money, even if we're saving money on the benefits.
1: All right, we'll come back in a few moments' time, because I want to kick around this idea that maybe we have a work ethic problem in this country, and I'll get to why I'm going to ask that question in a few moments' time. You want to pick up on anything you're hearing, give us a call, 0344 499 1000 for your calls, your voice notes and your WhatsApp messages. It's just turned 7:30. This is the home of common sense. This is Talk.
3: 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This is Talk.
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8: It is a Wednesday evening. It's Talk, the home of common sense. I'm Duncan Barks. Some of your messages coming in, 0344 499 1000, if you want to WhatsApp me. You can also text as well if you're a little bit old school, 87222. Start your message with the word talk. We were talking earlier about welfare versus warfare. This is Joanna who says, warfare followed by essential welfare. If we have no defence, we will have no welfare, says Joanna. Elsewhere, this is Audrey, who's in Tatton, who says, Burnham didn't even attempt to be politically tactful. He has just blatantly said we will be defenceless at some point. Labour has so far allowed planning for the Chinese mega embassy next to our eyes and ears in London. He knows Russia is constantly prodding our sea defence. Argentina is going to try and take the Falklands. Chagos will remove an important base, and he's made Trump look at us with disdain, and now he's ruffled Mossad's feathers. And finally, he is coinciding all of this by letting in fighting age young men from an entire continent who dislike our Western values at the most basic level, says Audrey. This government clearly feels treacherous to me. I do a couple of others here. This is about class we were talking about in the first part of the show. This is from Don in Chelmsford. He says, Duncan, I was born in Hackney, East London. My parents were working class. I believe we migrate from one class to another. I speak well, and you would never guess where I am from. And one more here from MJ. Does this perhaps, this is regarding class structure, does this perhaps mean that John Major's goal of creating a classless society has come into fruition? It's a very good question. 0344 499 1000 for your WhatsApps, of course. Use that number to call and send a voice note. We will play them out. Our debate desk is here. We have Candice Holdsworth, political commentator, Mike Buckley, former Labour advisor. I think we've got an issue in this country regarding work. And what I mean by that is, and I know I'm going to sound like an old git, and you can call me out on this, absolutely fine.
9: No.
8: All right, you know, I come from a generation where my mum was just kind of like, right, well, what are you going to do? You're going to have to go and get a job.
9: Yeah.
8: And that was like a Saturday job when I was 14 or 15. I accept now it's not as easy to do what I do, which was to go to the local shop and go, can I work behind the counter on a Saturday? I do accept that. But it was drilled into me that you work because you get money, and then you can spend your money, but you pay your way, etc., etc. And I'm also aware I come from a time when it was easier, not just a Saturday job, to perhaps get a job somewhere. I accept all of that. But I do wonder, when we talk about the sick note culture, or the fit note culture, as we need to call it now, and also the ongoing debate about the 16 to 24-year-olds, just under a million at the moment, not in employment, education, or training, I'm wondering if we have an issue in this country where we have people coming through who are younger than me, who kind of don't think they have to do anything. What do you reckon, Mike?
10: I can't claim to be an expert. I don't think that's true, though.
8: No?
10: I'm obviously not in that age bracket, but from my interaction with that age bracket and from my reading, I don't think that's the case. I think people want to get on with their lives and they're inhibited either because they can't get a job or because they can't get to education or because they simply can't afford to go to university or just the structure of society has changed or indeed the mental health issues we were talking about earlier on. And it's our job.
8: Yeah.
10: It's the whole of society's job. It's also government's job, of course, but it is all of our jobs and business leaders as well to ensure that we're providing people ways into employment.
8: Because there is a view, and I'd welcome your thoughts on it, which is because we have a welfare system that is, I'm not going to say over generous, but it is there. And some people might think, well, actually, if I don't fancy going to work, and I believe there are some people who have that view, I can go to my doctor and say, for whatever reason, I'm not prepared to do this, or I can't do that because of this condition, and the doctor may give them a sick note, as I used to call it, or whatever. There is a view that because that welfare system is in place, it actually deters some people
9: from maybe putting in a shift, as I like to call it. Am I being too harsh?
11: No, I mean, that's human psychology.
9: Right.
11: So I anecdotally, I do know people who could work and don't work because they don't want to.
9: Okay.
11: And most of what they do, they just like sitting on the internet. I promise you.
9: Really?
11: It does happen. You do get people like that.
9: Okay, well, you're not going to name them because you're a decent human being. But let's explore that because I can't think of anything. I mean, look, you know, I've got my smartphone here. I was on it just before the show online, poking around at stuff. Not poking, but searching around for stuff. You know, people like the internet, but really, there are people who just want to sit at home all day and be on the internet. What are they doing?
11: And it's easy.
9: What are they looking at?
11: And it's easy for them because they get money pumped into their bank account every month. Oh, they're just, I don't know, trolling, being... I often think a lot of the toxic behaviour online, some of the really strange, obsessive behaviour, is because people are unemployed. They don't have a job. They're just sat online going down rabbit holes
9: but
11: all
9: Candace,
11: day.
9: But Candice, your view is in conflict with Mike. Mike doesn't believe we have people who don't... I don't want to misrepresent you, so tell me if I got this wrong. But you believe you want people who go to... There are people who want to go to university, who want to work, etc., etc.
10: I do think that. I also think there's probably a very small minority of people out there who don't want to work and do spend time hunting around to get every benefit that they can. But on an individual level, in terms of how much money you receive and can you live a great life... Our benefit system is not very generous at all. Not when you compare it, for example, to a lot of the systems.
9: It seems to be for people that can't
10: in Europe, but they probably don't have a great standard of living.
9: Well, I don't know.
10: They may have a standard of living that seems reasonable. To
9: I mean,
10: them.
9: Do you look at them and just think actually, you know, they've got it right?
11: No.
10: There'll be lots of other people who simply don't have the confidence.
9: Right.
10: Maybe they got sick and then didn't have the confidence to get back into the work sphere. I think that's probably true for quite a lot of people.
9: We need
10: to help those people whack in.
9: But what kind of support do you give them? And at what point do you have to stop using the carrot approach and the stick approach, which is just like, oi, mate, you know, we've given you a bit of backup here and a bit of support because we're a decent country, a decent society, that's what we should be doing. But actually, you know, at some point, you just need to get a job.
10: Well, I think you need both, clearly.
9: Right.
10: But my understanding is there's been far too much stick from so-called job centres for quite a long time. And I believe it's one of the aims of the current government is to bring back some more carrot and actually help people back into employment rather than... I mean, we've had a system that's been based on punitive sanctions if they don't turn up every 2 weeks and sign a form or provide
9: some information. But what's the matter with that? I mean, we'll have some viewers and listeners to talk.
10: There do need to be boundaries.
9: If you don't turn up every 2 weeks, you should be penalised.
10: There do need to be boundaries. I'm not against boundaries. Yeah. We need to hold people to account. That is the right thing to do because we want to make sure, A, that there is no fraud, but also we need to make sure that people don't have the opportunity for fraud. You know, there do need to be boundaries, but we also need to give people a helping hand.
11: And also, it's just not fair. There are loads of people who do backbreaking, exhausting jobs that they don't enjoy, but they get up every morning and they work and they pay taxes. And it's not fair that there are people who could be working and are not working. And I'm just getting this sense of bitterness in the country amongst people, often my age, you know, mid to late 30s, they've got families, very little money left at the end of the month, even though they earn a decent income because the cost of living is so high. And they just feel so angry. It's not fair. Like, I'm not being rewarded.
9: Yeah. But Mike is making the point, and again, Mike, if I'm misrepresenting you, you must say, that actually it's not that easy to get benefits.
11: Look, I think since COVID it has been, because there's been that huge spike in claims specifically for anxiety and depression, and people who have researched it have said that it's because they got rid of in-person interviews. And I think it was the documentary by Fraser Nelson, the journalist.
9: Yeah.
11: And in fact, there's just huge dysfunction in the welfare system. People do want to come off the benefits, but they're not. They just keep them on it because they haven't even got to them yet. They don't even need it anymore. So there's also that as well.
10: There is also, of course, the issue that a lot of people who are on benefits are also in work, and we need to be thinking about whether these people still need to be on benefits or whether they don't.
9: Okay. Let's move on a little bit. If you just stuck us on, it's Talk, the home of common sense. It's the debate desk for a Wednesday evening. Candice Holdsworth here, political commentator, former Labour advisor Mike Buckley as well. Let's talk political stuff with Reform UK. Reform UK, who had their political conference in Birmingham Friday and Saturday of last week. There's a lot going on in the world of Reform. Now, I know from covering some shows here at Talk over the last several weeks, we have quite a few Reform supporters and members who listen. They're quite vocal, and it's not exclusively our audience, but they're most welcome. And there's a lot of stuff going on here. I mean, the news, I suppose, the breaking news that we heard mid-afternoon today is that the Metropolitan Police will carry out a criminal investigation into allegations that Reform UK breached donation rules with potential illegal foreign funds. funding. This is off the back of the Channel 4 documentary, or the documentary that was shown on Channel 4, undercover footage involving a couple of Reform UK senior people, Dan Jukes and James Orr. We now know that the Met Police are going to investigate that, so that's one thing. We also know that there's a chap called Tim Montgomery, and I'll be clear, Tim, if you're listening, no offence, but I think this is a Westminster thing. I think most people outside of the Westminster world doesn't know, they don't know who you are. I mean, you know, at me if you want, but I'm just saying, he used to be, he set up a website called Conservative Home a long time ago, always been a Conservative supporter, been in the media, then he kind of, well, he didn't cross the floor because he's not really a politician. Well, he's a kind of politician. But he then transferred his allegiance to Reform, and then we discovered yesterday he's now kind of left Reform after they suspended him for criticising the party. So there's a couple of stories there. And we've also got this, we had this attack at the conference where a man with a crutch hit a protester in the main auditorium. So there's a lot of Reform stuff going on here. Candice, I'm interested in your take as to where you think Reform currently are. And I'll tell you why I asked that question. I've just gone through a load of stuff here which is quite negative about the party, all right? You know, usual caveat, we'll have to see what the Met Police say after their investigation and stuff. But the conference that's just happened, I think a lot of people were hoping to see that as a reset moment for the party after quite a rocky summer, right? And it wasn't really a reset moment. You know, there are some people saying, I'd love to have seen some, you know, new appointments, people to talk about health, the health spokesperson, the defence spokesperson. None of that happened. We had, obviously, the protesters there as well. Where do you think Reform are currently at the moment?
11: Yeah, I think at the moment, yeah, they're firefighting, they're battling. This will cast a cloud, but I do think that they have a very, very loyal supporter base. And it's possible that, like with Donald Trump in the US, even though he went through all his woes and scandals, yeah, it will just serve to shore up support, actually. I think a lot of Reform voters will say, unless you're doing what I want on things like immigration, I'm not going to vote for you. So they'll stick with Reform because they'll say, pragmatically, Reform are going to give us what we want.
9: Yeah, I was at the conference, full disclosure, because I have a client that I host panels for, which I do quite a few political conferences. And it was very clear to a lot of the people I talked to, that they see Reform UK as almost a saviour of this country. They feel like it's 5 minutes to midnight, particularly with illegal migration, and Nigel Farage is the great hope. And it was fascinating to have those conversations. Mike, do you think the party's unravelling at the moment?
10: It's giving every impression of unravelling, yeah. I mean, this is partly about the money.
9: That's such a political answer.
10: Well, it is.
9: Just say yes.
10: It's a political question, isn't it? I mean, let's be honest, it's a political show. It does not look good, does it? I mean, I think, who knows, we'll have to see how things pan out. But yes, it doesn't look good, both in terms of there's a lot of smoke, we'll see soon from the police investigation whether there's actual fire on the donations and the legality of the donations, yeah, and indeed the choices of Nigel Farage himself, never mind his advisers. So that is to pan out. And of course, if there's been illegality, that needs to be dealt with, and that will cast a shadow over the whole party. I mean, there's no question of that. But actually, beyond that, before any of that, I mean, their poll rating peaked around 31 or 32%, yeah, a very long time ago. Mm-hmm. And their poll rating was coming down way before any of these scandals happened, way before the Clacton by-election and so on, and way before the 5 million donation was known about. So they've got serious issues to address regardless of all this. And actually, one of the interesting things about all the money talk over the last few months is their poll rating is still declining, but it hasn't declined any more quickly. I don't think it is having a massive impact on their poll rating. I think their poll rating is affected by the fact that the Conservatives are still here. Amongst people who like that style of politics, people seem to think that Kemi Badenoch is quite well liked and is doing quite a good job of holding the current government to account. I would obviously disagree with that as a Labour person, but I can see the point of view. She's a good communicator and she has a point to make and she makes her point well. And then on the other side, of course, you've got Restore, consistently polling around 7 or 8%. And so I think I assume Nigel Farage's plan was to stay, you know, very robust on immigration of all kinds and then appeal to the kind of moderate Conservatives and build a majority that, yeah, way around to win the next general election. Yeah. But he can't do that. He's got to face in two directions. He's got to face towards moderate Conservatives, mm-hmm, who still think he's kind of be on the payroll just don't trust him or are unwilling to give him
9: well,
10: their support.
9: Well, he needs to convince the people, doesn't he?
10: But he's got to face the other way as well.
9: To give him a punt. That's what he needs to do, because you will know more than the most people. If he wants to get a majority, he's got to be smashing through 35% in the polls.
10: He has, and he's not going to get that.
9: And you're only going to get that if you get the floating voters,
10: yeah,
9: right?
10: I suspect
9: maybe I'll give Nigel a try.
10: I suspect he will keep at least 15% of the votes. Mm-hmm. I think, as you say, there are diehard Nigel Farage supporters who think that he is the hope of the future.
9: Can
10: but it's a very small minority.
11: Yeah, I think, look, I mean, voters have to make imperfect choices in imperfect circumstances. If they still feel that things like illegal immigration is totally out of control, they might still change their minds. And that's what happened with Trump in the U.S. I mean, he even had Democrats, hardcore Democrats, coming in to work with him because of what they thought was the chaos on the southern border. I do think, though, that it is a problem that the right is so split. I was under the impression, I mean, last year, that there would be some kind of deal, but now I don't know. But I think it's their only hope. The right does need to come together at some point, if they can.
10: Right. It's hard to see that. There's a lot of animosity within reform, never mind outside of reform. But of course, that's the other factor, that migration of all kinds has come down significantly in the last couple of years, which is going to begin to take the heat out of the desire to vote reform.
9: All right, we'll come back in a few moments' time. It's the debate desk here on Talk on this Wednesday evening. It's Candice Holdsworth, political commentator, also Mike Buckley, former Labour advisor. It's Talk, it's a home of common sense. It's 10 minutes to 8.
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17: Good evening. Major problems in South London at Streatham. The A23 Streatham High Road remains shut northbound off Hepworth Road following an accident with queues back through Warrington. In Cheshire, the A49 Winnick Road, that is closed just north of Warrington at the Long Lane traffic lights heading up towards the M62 following a serious accident. Significant disruption continues to flights at Heathrow Airport following yesterday's technical problems and no Circle Line clockwise on London Underground. I'm Johnny Ratner.
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5: Argument. Attitude. Opinion. Have you got the guts for Talk? Across the UK, the home of common sense, this is Talk.
9: I'm Duncan Barks. It's the evening exchange at Talk through until 10. Good to have you along. Some of your messages coming in. This one from Scott in Ipswich, who says in brackets, "I'm totally fed up with life." He says, "You're talking ADHD. ADHD kids cannot get diagnosed. My daughter started the review process in year 5. She's now starting year 10. She was diagnosed in February this year, and there is a year-long waiting list to even have a review on treatment. She's being let down and is suffering big time," said Scott. Scott, thank you for that. Ange says, "Hello.
19: evening. There will be no money for welfare, NHS or anything else for that matter should we enter a war or a conflict. It costs far less to deter an enemy than to fight them. And this one from Julie Frost. It doesn't have to be a choice between security and social security. It does have to be about priorities. The country is trillions in debt, so we should immediately stop all foreign aid. We have to fix our own country before getting involved in other countries, says Julia in Staffordshire. Keep your messages coming in, 0344 499 1000. A couple of things we're chewing over as the show continues. How do you define working class in 2026? I'll fill in the blanks regarding that maybe in the next hour again, but I'm fascinated to get your thoughts on this. And also, what should the Prime Minister prioritise, welfare or warfare? Because we had that exchange between him and Kemi Badenoch, the Conservative leader in the House of Commons earlier today. In the meantime, let's get a view on something that I had to read a couple of times from our debate desk, Candice Holdsworth, political commentator, and Mike Buckley, former Labour adviser. My first impressions of this is utterly sick, right? And I'm going to explain to our viewers and listeners what this is about. But Candice, I've heard you give a bit of rationale behind this, and I'm wobbling a little bit.
11: Okay.
19: Right? Just a little.
11: Yeah.
19: And there's a lot of me to wobble, so don't forget that. Right, so this is a cafe in Bournemouth, and they're set to host an immersive 9/11 watch party. We're talking about September the 11th, where a lot of people, nearly 3,000 people, were killed. Okay, this is a watch party, an immersive 9/11 watch party with guests invited to relive the world's deadliest terror attack as if it was happening in real time. Now, this is due to happen in Bournemouth on Friday at something called the Wild Boscombe Cafe. This Friday is 25 years since nearly 3,000 people were killed when two planes crashed into the World Trade Center in New York City, September the 11th, 2001. Now, at this event, guests have been invited to leave their phones at the door and, quote, experience again the fear, tears and paranoia of a live news channel analysis and raw footage of the disaster. The event is staged by political arts group Verdurin as part of the Adam Curtis Party Conference. And the owners of the venue insist the screening was not intended as a celebration or to trivialise the attacks that took place on September the 11th. Now, I've been looking at this, and my initial reaction was, this is just sick and disgusting, and why would anyone think this is an acceptable thing to do? But Candice, you think this is all right?
11: So, looking at the names involved, so one, Verdurin, and two, Adam Curtis. Yeah. Adam Curtis is a very well-known documentary filmmaker. Mm. He will look at it through the lens of, this was an important cultural moment, a turning point, and those images have shaped generations, those images of 9/11. And I don't think it would be anything sick. Like I said, I don't think that they would trivialise it. It would be very, very intellectual. The criticism of that, though, is yes, you can intellectualize this event, but those are real people dying. And I think in the last few days, a lot of people have shared stories of their loved ones who have died.
19: Yeah.
11: And it's very personal. They'll be looking at it in a totally abstract cultural way.
19: Yes.
11: But I think it is right to also, you know, sort of ground it and say, but don't forget you are looking at real people.
19: Mike?
10: I think calling it, I mean, they seem to have called it in their press release a watch party.
19: Yes.
10: And I think using that language makes it sound much more trivial than it,
19: absolutely,
10: than it is. Had they called it a historical retrospective or some other dry term, I think we would all have a different emotional response to it. Calling it a watch party is clearly deeply inappropriate. They may well have chosen to call it that so that we would talk about it so it becomes famous. Because I think that's the one thing that makes you think, oh yeah, this is deeply inappropriate. Well, but I think to be there and to watch this live footage, it would, of course, I think it would be interesting. I think I'm not going to go, but if I was in the room, I think I would find it an interesting historical experience.
19: Yeah.
10: I mean, granted, real people dying.
11: Yeah.
10: But we watch real people die or the consequences of that on television every time we switch on the TV.
19: Yeah, no, but why would you choose to relive this again? Because in their press release, they talk about saying to guests, you know, leave your phones at the door and, quote, experience again the fear, tears and paranoia of the live news channel analysis and raw footage of the disaster. Why would anyone choose to re-experience that?
11: I know.
19: Why?
11: I know.
10: Well, maybe if you weren't there.
19: I mean, you've got to be perverse to think, oh, this is a great Friday night out.
10: Well, maybe if you were too young to be there, you might want to see how it was presented at the time.
19: Well, go on the internet and watch the footage.
11: They'll look at it.
19: Sit in a cafe with a cocktail, watching people leaping from tower.
10: But some people might want to do that.
19: What, is that an unfair comment?
11: No.
10: And they might want to have a conversation with other people.
11: I'm agreeing with you. Yeah. It is horrific. Like, when I look at the image of the falling man, I just, I feel a pang. Like, it's horrific. It's horrifying. I think, like I said, they'll look at it in an art historical way as well. Mm. They'll think that this is...
19: But what's the art about it?
10: I think it's different because we remember, or those of us who are old enough, we remember that day. I remember that day.
19: Yeah.
10: Lots of people, obviously, who are younger will not remember that
19: day. My mum, so do I. I'm working with people who were born on that day, right?
10: Right.
19: So let's just bear that
10: in mind. Yeah, I believe you. Well, of course. I mean, it's a long time ago, right? Yeah. It's 25 years ago.
19: Yeah.
10: But obviously, I was watching a documentary recently on the Second World War, which features, horrific things, obviously. I mean, sanitised to a degree because it was on television.
19: Yeah.
10: But it does. I mean, it features, images and or images at least of, mass shootings and the consequences of concentration camps and so on.
11: Yeah.
10: And that is treated as, rightly, as a historical documentary. In a way, that's what they're doing here. Admittedly, in a slightly strange way and with an unfortunate name, but that's what they're doing here. I think it feels very different because it's within living memory, and these people's families are still here.
19: Okay, we'll wrap it up. Thank you both for coming in. It's been a great hour. Candice Holdsworth, political commentator, Mike Bunkley, former Labour advisor, thank you for your time.
10: Thank you.
19: It's Wednesday evening. That has been our debate desk, but do not go anywhere. More of your calls and more of your messages coming up. A couple of questions we're chewing over. How do you define working class in 2026? If you want to know why I'm asking that question, I'll repeat it in the next hour. And also, what should Andy Byrne and the Prime Minister prioritise, welfare or warfare, following an exchange in the House of Commons earlier today? And our guest just after 8 o'clock is Edmund Fitton Brown, former ambassador to Yemen, getting his reaction to Burnham's Israeli sanctions. That's happening next here at Talk.

0: update on the hour headlines.
1: From the Sky News Centre at 8, the Civil Aviation Authority says it's unlikely the 330,000 passengers affected by a technical glitch at air traffic control will get any compensation. 2,000 flights have been cancelled or delayed. Sean Tipton from the Association of British Travel Agents says airlines now have to get travellers where they need to be.
2: It's not always possible to get an alternative that's actually suitable for you, in which case the airlines would say, OK, fair enough, you can either rebook at a later time of year or you can have your money back. Same on the package, the tour operator would do the same. So it's far from ideal.
1: Police are investigating whether Reform UK broke the law over donations from foreign sources. It follows undercover filming by Channel 4 News, which appeared to show party officials discussing how to disguise gifts from donors abroad. The party says it will cooperate and denies any wrongdoing. Andy Burnham says the UK is showing leadership on the world stage by sanctioning illegal Israeli settlements in the West Bank. The moves triggered a diplomatic row with Jerusalem. An AI researcher has quit his job at Anthropic, warning the race to build superintelligent systems could threaten humanity. Jacob Coxon, who previously worked at OpenAI, says neither company is acting responsibly. William Tunstall-Pedo is working to build safe and controllable artificial intelligence with his company, Unlikely AI.
3: Capability is the key thing that they are measured on. What these AI systems can do is what matters. That's where the investment is going. And ensuring that they're controllable, ensuring that they don't cause harm, is something that has to keep up with extraordinary accelerating capabilities that we're seeing.
1: To sport now, where Andoni Iraola's first Champions League game as Liverpool manager has just got underway at Anfield. They're hosting Atletico Madrid. Last season's runners-up Arsenal are in Italy facing Napoli. And it's goalless in the early stages of Rangers' home game with St Mirren. Celtic are aiming to continue their winning start in the Scottish Premiership at St Johnstone. That's the latest. I'm Imani Rana.
0: Across the UK, on DAB+, on YouTube, on your mobile, and on your side, this is Talk. Full thrust, fact and foresight. The Evening Exchange.
4: It is Talk. 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Download it. It's great. It's got loads of stuff on there. And you can also watch us on YouTube as well. And if you're doing that, there you are. I did it on purpose in order to get more people to watch on YouTube. I'm here through until 10. It is the Evening Exchange. Good to have you along. If you just put us on for the first time, first time today, obviously. Firstly, thank you. Secondly, there's a ton of stuff that's going around here. A couple of questions that I love putting to people. Because, you know, I could do loads of stuff here, right? I could just read out a load of stuff that I found on the internet. People just going, well, this is what I think about this. This is what I think about that. Not interested in that. People sitting at home, typing on their laptop. I'm interested in real people with real voices and real opinions, which is why you can call 0344 499 1000. We'll have a chat. We'll get some calls on the air inside the next 20 minutes. You can send a voice note and I'll play them out, or you can send a message and I'll read them out. 0344 499 1000. A couple of things we've been kicking around. We've got the Prime Minister, and the Prime Minister was in the House of Commons earlier, and he was taking questions from the leader of the opposition, Kemi Badenoch, the Conservative leader, and they talked about defence. And it's very, very clear, and if you listen, if you are a Labour supporter and you think I'm somehow misrepresenting the Prime Minister, then you must call me out on it. 0344 499 1000. But it's very clear to me Andy Burnham is prioritising welfare benefits over warfare, warships. And I'll tell you why. We won't play the clip again. We might do it later. But this is a direct quote from today. We do everything to support our national security, but it can't come at the expense of social security. This country is skint, right? It's on the bones of its backside financially. We have £3 trillion in debt, and that's the official figure. You dig a bit deeper, you'll find it's a lot bigger. You know, there's PFI liabilities in there, public sector pension liabilities. I say in there, not in there, right? So that's on top of the £3 trillion quid. We're borrowing a massive amount of money, and we have a government who seems to prioritise the welfare system. Now, our previous guest, said, well, maybe we can look at the triple lock on pensions. I'm not desperate to have that debate with you this evening, but I certainly think you can look at working age and child benefit benefits. You can look at disability and health. You can look at housing benefits as well, if you wanted to, as pensioner benefits. My point is this. When we know that the welfare bill is expected to climb to 400 billion quid by 2030, why are we scared of shaving some of that off and putting it into defence? Andy Burnham won't do it. He believes that we must put welfare first before warfare. And maybe you agree, because that's my question to you this evening here on Talk. What should Burnham prioritise? Welfare or warfare? 0344 499 1000 is the number. A government, its first role, its priority should be to protect the people in this country from attack, right? And I'm not just having a pop at Burnham here. You know, the Conservatives let us down over this as well. So, you know, it's not just about hanging it on Labour, but it's clear the direction of travel we've heard today from Andy Burnham. He would rather make sure we keep propping up the welfare system at the expense of not having enough warships or drones or planes or soldiers. That's my take. What's yours? And also, when I hear that we have Bridget Phillipson, who is setting up some kind of unit that will put social class on a par with sex, race and disability for the first time ever. Whenever I hear politicians talking about social class, particularly when they say we're doing this to address working class inequality, I hold my hands up and just go, well, what is working class? What is working class in 2026? I don't know what it means. You tell me how you would define yourself as well, okay? Because I got mates who work as chippies and plumbers, right? You know, they've got a van, they put in a heck of a shift every day, alarm clock Britain, on the road by 7, back home at 7 in the evening, maybe a bit on Saturday or whatever, pulling in 75, 80 grand because they work their asses off, all right? On paper, you would say they are working class, wouldn't you? But is it just about money you earn? Is it about your background? Is it about your education? Is it about what your parents did for a living? I mean, I filled out a form a while ago and it asked me what my parents did because it wanted to determine whether or not I should have a greater opportunity to get a certain role in a position compared to someone else. And it turned out, so my mum was a nurse. I mean, both my parents are dead, but my mum was a nurse and my dad worked in the Merchant Navy, all right? And that apparently meant they were working class because they never went to university, either of them. Who knew? So tell me what it means. What is working class in 2026? And tell me, how would you define yourself? All of that going on, 0344 499 1000. Whilst you're mulling that over, let's get a view on a couple of things regarding the recent announcement by Miliband and also Burnham about sanctions against Israel. Joining us is Edmund Fitton Brown, former ambassador to Yemen. Welcome to Talk.
5: Thank you, Duncan. Good to be with you.
4: Thank you so much for your time. I mean, first off, there's a poll that's come out inside the last couple of hours. This is a bit of polling done by YouGov, a respectable polling organisation. They asked the question, do you approve or disapprove of the UK government's decision to ban the import of goods from Israeli settlements in the West Bank? About half of Britons, that's 52%, said they approve of the decision. 17% disapprove. 3 in 10 say they don't know. Do those findings surprise you at all?
5: They do a little bit. I think probably it depends a bit on how the question's framed. The way you describe the question, it slightly pushes people towards approving, doesn't it?
4: It does. I mean, but you're surprised for what reason?
5: I think I would have expected it to be a bit more balanced than that.
4: In what way?
5: I mean, as in, I thought it would have come out more evenly.
4: Oh,
5: sort
4: okay.
5: Of, you know, 44-40 against or something of the sort.
4: Right, so, but maybe, you know, Burnham's called this one correctly then, looking at this, you know, usual caveat, one bit of polling.
5: Yeah, one bit of polling and with, you know, a question that may not be ideally phrased, but yeah, you know, I mean, he probably feels he has. He may feel that he has something of the zeitgeist here.
4: Yeah.
5: But of course, the you know, as I say, you ask a question about do you approve of banning things from illegal settlement, that yeah. tends to imply a yes. If you'd asked about the implications for British national security, it might have got a different answer.
4: Understood. And I think you're right to make that point. What do you think the implications of this will be long term for our government?
5: Well, I think there are some problems with this. You know, I don't think it'll do a huge amount in terms of the British relationship with Israel, because that was already difficult.
4: Mm.
5: And OK, the Israelis have reacted somewhat sharply to this, but in reality, the Israelis have other fights to manage. I don't think they're going to prioritize a fight with the UK or with Canada or with France. So I think the implications are going to be of a different kind. One is going to be in the United States. The US reaction to this hasn't yet really fully materialized, but a number of senators and Congress people have said that they consider that boycotting Israel is something that would cause their state to boycott the United Kingdom. And the other point is that we are actually we run a trade surplus with Israel, yeah. And so if we damage our trade with Israel, which I guess this will, then it's harming our economy rather than helping it.
6: There's an interesting report out this evening off the back of the American news outlet Axios, who are saying that Donald Trump did not ask the Prime Minister to change course on these trade restrictions on West Bank settlements. Apparently, according to this one channel, Mr. Trump did not attempt to dissuade Andy Burnham from imposing these sanctions. The Prime Minister, as we know, called the US President to inform him of the new trade restrictions on Israeli settlers before the announcement yesterday by Ed Miliband. Is it as simple as you suggest that actually Trump hasn't fully processed this yet and it hasn't completely sunk in, and we should probably expect some kind of maybe some statement on Truth Social at about 4 o'clock tomorrow morning?
5: Well, I think that's possible. Supposing that Andy Burnham had called Trump a few weeks ago and asked him about the Falklands, Trump might have said something very nice about it. But then when the mood took him, he said, you know, I'm not so keen on Britain and the Falklands, and Britain, where was Britain when I needed their help on Iran? So I think the problem here is that Trump can change his mind very quickly.
6: What do you think is really driving this decision by Andy Burnham over this? I was talking to someone earlier today who made a point. Some listeners and viewers to us here at Talk might think that they're being overtly cynical. But the point was this, that there's a couple of things coming down the tracks for Andy Burnham, leader of the Labour Party, as well as Prime Minister, one of which is his Labour Party conference. You know, he's going to have the conference, or the party faithful, in a big conference auditorium, many of whom don't like Israel. So he's done this because he wants to make sure that when he gets to the stage, you know, and it's mentioned, there's going to be a round of applause and a bit of cheering here. Well done, Andy. You've listened to us. Starmer didn't do the same. Blah, blah, blah. And also, and this is overtly cynical, Edmund, but I welcome your thoughts. There's a looming by-election that's coming up because Starmer's decided he doesn't want to be an MP anymore. And this is a good way of securing the Muslim vote in that particular North London constituency. Does any of that cut any mustard with you?
5: Yeah, I'm afraid I think that's accurate. I think this is mainly being done for short-term opportunistic political reasons. And unfortunately, of course, there's another political dimension to it that is particularly particularly negative. And that is that this, you know, because of that Labour Party timetable, they've ignored the fact that Netanyahu is facing elections himself in Israel. I think they've taken these steps without any thought about whether this might actually help with his re-election. It might help with his re-election. I'm not a fan of Netanyahu personally. I don't like him as a leader or as a politician. But there is a danger that the UK will help him to stay in power. Whereas had they deliberately held this off and said, no, let's wait and see what Israeli government we're going to be dealing with later this year, they might have found themselves dealing with a much more amenable government.
6: Edmund, thank you for your time this evening. Good to have you on Talk. That's Edmund Fitton Brown, former ambassador to Yemen. Here on Talk, the home of common sense. You want to pick up on that or anything else? 0344 499 1000. Let's take a call on this. Khalid's in Leicester. Good evening.
7: Hi, Duncan. You okay? Yes, I think Ed Miliband has stated something that should have been stated decades ago. Then we wouldn't have had the continuous killing, massacre of innocents, ethnic cleansing, imprisonment of innocents, the land grabbing, the continuous barbarism, the continuous roadblocks, which have massacred and abused the Palestinians for decades. This should have been done 8 years ago. And now I think moving forward, international law needs to be implemented. The point is we have impunity for some people. We have, you know, enforcement for others. Why don't we have a law which goes across the board?
6: Why do you think this doesn't go far enough?
7: It doesn't go far enough because What about, so when do we abide by...
6: Last time you and I spoke, you kept asking me questions, and this is utterly pointless. I ask you a question, you give me an answer, this is how this works. So why does this not go far enough?
7: Yeah, because if somebody's committing atrocities and they continue to be allowed to commit atrocities without question, without accountability, then surely...
6: Well, it's not without question, is it? It's not without question.
7: Well,
6: plenty of people question it. Plenty of people in Parliament have been questioning it for the last 2 years.
7: When you're questioning and implementation of law is two different things. Questioning is one thing. Yes, we can question so many things, but when are we going to implement the international law? Why is it that Israel is allowed to continuously take land from Palestinians, take their land...
6: Well, there you go again. You keep asking me questions. All I want to do is find out your opinion. Let me ask you a question, because that's my job. What else would you like to see happen?
7: I would like to see the Israeli government taken out from their positions. Because right now, while the ICC has given arrest warrants, the arrest warrants should be enforced.
6: Okay, so they're taken out of their positions, then what happens?
7: Yeah, then at the same time, we work towards, like Edmund Liman said in 2014, back in 2014, he said we should have implemented the 1967 two-state solution, the two-state solution back then, the 1967 borders. If we don't give Palestinians their land back, if we don't allow them to live like normal human beings, of course there are going to be repercussions. Of course there's going to be world furor. Of course there's going to be hatred, animosity, violence. This is going to happen. Once you keep on beating people up continuously, you keep on taking the land.
6: Are you surprised that Donald Trump has not kicked back against this?
7: Sorry?
6: Are you not surprised that Donald Trump, the American president, has not kicked back against this?
7: Of course that's going to happen. When AIPAC is pulling the strings there, of course it's going to happen. You know, AIPAC is pulling the strings...
6: Hang on, what he is going to kick back, you think? It's a matter of when, not if. Because at the moment, he's not told the PM that he shouldn't have done this.
7: He's not said anything as yet, but the point is, AIPAC pulled the strings in America, and everybody, it's no big secret there anyway. And the problem we have is that if we're going to have empathy, we're going to condemn, we should condemn across the board. If atrocities are committed, wherever they are committed, we should be equally now in our condemnation. Why is it that when Russia commits atrocities against Ukraine, suddenly we say, our doors are open for the Ukrainians? When it comes to the Palestinians, we don't care. We're going to support the oppressor instead. This is preposterous.
6: Well, we're not supporting the oppressor, are we?
7: Of course we are.
6: Well, no, we've just put sanctions against them.
7: No,
6: I'm trying to, if you let me get the word in edgeways. We're not supporting them because we've just implemented sanctions. That's not a form of support, is it?
7: So what about the over 20...
6: No, don't ask me a question again. We keep going around in circles, all right? I just put it to you. You said, why are we supporting? And I said, it's clear evidence we're not supporting because the British government has just implemented sanctions. That is not a form of support, is it?
7: Since October,
6: is it a form of support or not?
7: That's a fraction of what...
6: I'll be
7: honest with you, if it was me, I would send our troops in there to implement international law.
6: No, it wouldn't surprise me at all, but I'm just going to leave it there, because we are going around in circles. But this idea that we're not doing anything is clearly for the birds, isn't it? Because this government has done something about it. Khalid in Leicester, I thought you might phone up about this, and I'm grateful for your call. 0344 499 1000 is the number. More of your calls coming up, more of your messages. Up next, we're going to talk to Ben Gregg, Head of Welfare at the Centre for Social Justice. We're going to look at this GP sick note culture that appears to exist with people with ADHD. Also, the number of NEETs, that's the 16 to 24-year-olds, not in employment, education or training. And also, Gareth Southgate has suggested that working from home is bad for young people. Who would have thought it? This is Talk.
0: Setting the agenda. The Evening Exchange on Talk.
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15: Good evening. There are several problems in the capital. Let's start in southeast London, where the Rotherhithe Tunnel has been closed both ways. A lorry's broken down. Central London, Regent Street has been closed southbound off Conduit Street, and that's where a bus has broken down. And into South London, the A23 Streatham High Road shut northbound following an accident. Cheshire, north of Warrington, the A49 Winnick Road closed with the long lane traffic lights following a serious accident, and significant disruption continues to flights at Heathrow Airport. I'm Johnny Ratner.
16: Oh, how relaxing was that yoga session? I feel so free.
17: Speak for yourself. I can never let go.
16: Bladder leaks. I know, right? I'm so done compromising. I got a new bit of yoga kit. Always discreet pads. Here, try for yourself next week.
17: Love you lots, but this thin pad won't keep up with my heavy leaks.
16: Just trust me on this one. So, all zen and liberated, are we?
17: Let's just say I found my flow.
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0: Talk politics. Talk headlines. Talk money. Talk culture. Talk tech. Across the UK. This is Talk.
6: Wednesday night, it's Talk, the home of common sense. I'm Duncan, I'm here through until 10. Some of your messages here. This is Barry in Sunnyside talking about Reform UK and the announcement earlier today. And Met Police this afternoon saying they are investigating certain allegations off the back of that documentary that was on Channel 4 on Thursday evening, which appeared to suggest a fake business person and his son trying to donate money to the party. The Reform UK party deny any wrongdoing. Barry says, always interesting to hear the establishment running Reform UK down. Any trial of Reform UK will be biased. So Reform UK will always be guilty. What about the free specs, suits, etc. in Labour? What happened to them? I think you make a good point. You know, I do think there is certainly a way that Reform UK is being treated in a way that does not happen to other political parties. Now, you might take the view, Barry, that's because the so-called establishment is running scared, and you may well be right. I'd like to see some undercover investigators do a documentary about the rampant anti-Semitism that I believe exists in the Green Party. You also talk quite rightly about the various gifts that was made by Labour donor Lord Ali to Keir Starmer. Nice suit and some nice glasses and a frock for his wife. Sorry, am I allowed to use the word frock, or is that outdated now? I never know. I was born in a different age. It is quite old, isn't it? But I like it, so I'm going to use it again. A frock for his wife. I hope she liked it. You're right to make that point, Bazza, and I get it completely. But to be fair, that was covered in the media as well, and it was highlighted, and there was no wrongdoing as a result of that. You and I might take the view there's something a bit weird about a Labour Party donor, you know, buying suits and dresses for the Prime Minister and his wife. But there were no laws broken in that respect. But I get your point. And one more here, as we talk about class and try and define what working class means in 2026, because a new unit has been set up, and for the first time, it's going to look at class in the battle for equality, not just sex and gender, etc. Wendy says, I was born working class. Dad worked sporadically in a factory, and mum did part part-time work when Dad was unemployed. I never went to uni, but I now run my own business and I'm a multi-millionaire. I still talk common, shop in charity shops, and drink beer from cans. So what class am I? Oh, first class, that's what I would say. I mean, that's almost my ultimate woman, if I'm allowed to say that. Wendy, great to hear from you. But you actually make a really good point. What does that define you as? And that's what we're trying to get to the bottom of here. 0344 499 1000. Let's turn our attention to where we sit in this country with the welfare bill and various other issues. Ben Gregg is head of welfare at the Centre for Social Justice. He joins us. Hello, Ben.
18: Hello. Pleasure to be here.
6: Pleasure to have you on. Thank you. Let's kick off with something that Alan Milburn said today. So for talk viewers and listeners, this man was a former health secretary under Tony Blair. He's now doing a report for the current Labour government. And he said something really interesting here. He said that the GP fit note system that allows young people to sign off work sick with conditions such as ADHD after brief consultations is, and this is his word, a powerful word, it's insane. What's your reaction to this?
18: Well, I mean, I think Milburn is completely right. To be honest, I think he added a cuss word before the use of the word insane to make it stronger, which is also right. Bluntly, the system isn't working. And it's not just Milburn who says it. Whenever we talk to GPs, whenever we survey GPs as a think tank, the response we get back from them is that they think it's broken.
6: Yeah.
18: And the DWP itself thinks it's broken because they're trying to roll out a new kind of replacement called Work Well. Yeah. It's a completely kaput system. It is insane.
6: Well, that's interesting. Just explain to our viewers and listeners how this new Work Well system might actually operate.
18: Yeah, so what we have at the minute, the FitNote system was introduced to try and introduce this thing called Maybe Fit for Work.
6: Right.
18: So the idea being that if you came with a sick note and talked to your GP, they could help you work out how you could stay in the labour market, how you could kind of adapt your job if necessary to try and stop the kind of channel straight to benefits.
6: Yeah.
18: The big problem is GPs have 10 to 15 minutes in their appointment. They don't have time to kind of unwind all the reasons someone might be looking to get out of their job, all the complexities. So the idea of Work Well is you have a specialist organisation that does the kind of occupational health, and GPs, rather than doing it themselves, they refer you to Work Well, and it takes the pressure off them, which when we survey GPs, when we talk to them, that's basically the big thing they talk about. They know that, you know, 90% of people, I think it is, that go through FitNote to end up not fit for work, that most of them could go back to work.
6: Yeah.
18: But their GPs just don't feel they have the time to actually kind of work that out.
6: Well, I've heard this, and I've also read and heard a couple of interviews with GPs under different names because they don't want to reveal themselves, saying that in many cases, and I don't know how true this is, but I'll put it to you, that many cases GPs are quite scared of not signing people off because a patient might then make a complaint against them that might damage their future career. Do you think there's any mileage behind that?
18: I do. I mean, I've spoken to sort of several GPs. I mean, I remember one particularly who worked in Newcastle in I think it was Wall's End, one of the relatively deprived areas, talking about kind of that issue that you kind of, you had the fear of complaints, but probably more importantly, that you just didn't have the time, even if you did want to do kind of the right thing, that you were under pressure and that patients came in and they expected a result at the end of that 10 to 15 minutes, and sort of getting to the end and being like, well, we need another appointment because we've got more to work out, isn't the result they expect. So either they'll complain or they'll try and get an appointment with another GP who will give them the note. So you get sort of stuck in a catch-22, really.
6: I'm of the view that we're heading to a crisis point.

0: pretty sound things on welfare.
1: Yeah.
0: We have the Tim's review having a big issue. There was a decision to sort of strip out any consideration of the kind of whether you need to cut the disability health and disability bill and sort of more substantive changes, which definitely was a weakening. But essentially, so many decisions have been cut into the long grass that the minute you have a government that kind of keeps going, oh, we are going to deal with the benefit bill, we're going to deal with it in our Labour way, whatever that means, but isn't actually making decisions that you can substantively kind of pin them down on.
1: No, and I mean, the vibes, to use that term that's often used at the moment, aren't necessarily good. When you look at Prime Minister's questions today, and Kemi Badenoch put a question to the Prime Minister about national security, he said, well, you know, I believe in supporting it, but it can't come at the expense of social security. And a lot of people, understandably, have seized on that, thinking, well, you know, Burnham's always going to prioritise welfare.
0: Yeah, I mean, I will be honest, I'm more of the Dennis Healey than the John Healey mindset when it comes to this, where I think Dennis Healey once said something along the lines of, you know, defence must come first, because if we don't prioritise defence, all we've got left are sort of ash and cinders when it comes to the welfare state. So I think there is a real challenge for the government to kind of set out how it's going to fund defence, and the fact that probably there is going to, you know, if it's going to be stuck within its current manifesto, some of that is going to have to come from the welfare budget. I mean, you know, for the sake of balance, I think it is fair to say that with the nature of warfare as it is now, you do need a state and a system that is resilient, and that includes kind of creating resilient communities. And insofar as welfare can help you achieve that, it is part of that network. But the government says it doesn't want to play into the binary and then plays into the binary, and I think that's part of the problem.
1: And be kind enough to give us your thoughts on something that Gareth Southgate, the former England football team manager, has said. He was actually travelling with Alan Milburn, and I think they went to the Netherlands, and he did some media stuff, and it's quite interesting what Gareth Southgate has come out with. He says that working from home is bad for young people. And he says that the problem with people working from home is you kind of lose the support systems that you might have in the workplace. And more importantly, maybe those fellow colleagues or staff members who've been doing the job for many, many years, you know, maybe a bit of an old hand, who might mentor younger people in the workplace. Do you think he's onto something here?
0: Yeah, absolutely. It's a bit of a weird one when I'm coming on and just saying I agree with what everyone's been saying.
1: Ben, stop agreeing with everyone.
0: I mean, if Milburn and Southgate stopped saying things that were right, I wouldn't need to agree with them. But I think, you know, one of the big things we find when we talk to employers is, particularly for kind of the young people in this category, the neat category that we talk about, lots of the people who, the employers who would give them jobs, the main thing they talk about isn't qualifications. It's not whether they go to university. It's not whether they have their GCSEs, A levels. It's soft skills. It's will you turn up on time? Will you put a good shift in? Will you have kind of the ability to work well in a team? And that these are skills you learn by doing. And I think a big problem with work from home is that a lot of young people, even at graduate level, are going into the workforce not having any colleagues around them that can teach you some of those kind of basic things of how do you act in a workplace? How do you like put the time in? And even the kind of quite positive things, you know, if you stay to five or a little bit past it on a Thursday, we might go out for drinks after, as a sort of social thing. And so they lose that kind of sense of what does it mean to be in the workforce? And it means employers look and go, well, it's quite a risk kind of employing one of these young people, particularly with minimum wage costs, etc., rising. Maybe I'll stick with sort of what I know, which is older workers who have developed those skills.
1: Yeah, and you said something that's so true there. It's not just about skills in the workplace, it's about developing social skills as well and developing as a human being. And you're right, if you're working from home, you're not going to have that, hey lads or lasses, you know, it's a Friday, it's payday, let's go and have a jar around the corner and maybe go for a curry, and you start to bond and you become a more rounded human being. I suppose very quickly, the final point I'd welcome your thoughts on, you know, Alan Milburn talks about the FitNote system being insane, Gareth Southgate saying working from home is bad for young people. This is all good sound stuff, sound being your word, that we're hearing, but of course we got to hope that the Labour government actually act on this.
0: Yeah, and that's the real challenge. I mean, they've put a lot of weight on saying we've got the Milburn

0: review. We're going to really, follow through on it. And I think, Alan Milburn is talking about some pretty challenging stuff. Obviously, they were in the Netherlands. The Dutch do have a much better system around health-related benefits, around how they deal with sick notes, but it's challenging stuff for a Labour government to implement. It's not kind of all roses and let's just invest in technical education. It's putting in some pretty, long-term positions around how you get access to benefits and wherever you should. So, yeah, wherever they follow through is I think the big question in the welfare space, really.
1: Time will tell. Ben, pleasure to talk to you. That's Ben Gregg, Head of Welfare at the Centre for Social Justice here on Talk. You want to pick up on anything he said? 0344 499 1000 is the number. 25 minutes to 9. We mentioned this story earlier about this immersive 9/11 watch party. A 911 watch party planned for a cafe in Bournemouth where guests are invited to relive the world's deadliest terror attack, of course, on the Twin Towers on the 11th of September 2001. We're going to get a view on this in a few moments' time from Greg Swenson, chair of Republicans Overseas UK, also someone who was in New York on September the 11th. He's here next at Talk.
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1: 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I'm Duncan Barks. I'm here through until 10 o'clock tonight here at Talk. It's the home of common sense. This news story, this announcement, this event taking place in Bournemouth on Friday, I can't get my head around this. And I do find myself, the more I think about it and the more we talk about it, just thinking it is way off the mark in terms of decency. If you weren't listening earlier, this is what's being described as an immersive September the 11th watch party that's happening on Friday at a cafe in Bournemouth with guests who are invited to relive the world's deadliest terror attack as if it were happening in real time. It's happening on Friday. It's significant this coming Friday, September the 11th, 2001, because it will be 25 years since nearly 3,000 people were killed. I'd use the term murdered, when two planes crashed into the World Trade Center in New York City. At this event, guests have been invited to leave their phones at the door, and these are the words on the flyer, on the event blurb, experience again the fear, tears, and paranoia of the live news channel analysis and raw footage of the disaster. Now, the people who are doing this, the curator of the event, is making the point that it's important to do this. The anniversary affords an opportunity to review once more the raw television image, our hyper-reality's fundamental building block. Let's get a thought on this.
14: And let's find out whether or not Greg Swenson, chair of Republicans Overseas UK, thinks this is something that should be tolerated, or whether or not it's just completely disgusting. Greg, good evening.
15: How are you, Duncan? Good to be here. It seems a little odd, the whole idea. And if they're I'm not sure, you know, I read the article. I'm not sure what point they're trying to make. If they're trying to suggest that, you know, we shouldn't forget these horrible events, well, then maybe that's a good thing. But I think it's just really dangerous to experiment on like a sensitive issue like this.
14: I think I agree with you. And I find myself picking over in my own mind why I have an issue with this, because I just think there are some things that should be off limits. And I think you and I are probably in a similar place when it comes to freedom of speech and freedom of expression. Yeah. But it just seems really odd to me that you would actually hold something like this in a cafe where you're saying to people, look, come along, you can have a cocktail, but leave your phones to one side and experience again the fear, the tears and the paranoia of what everyone witnessed that day when they saw those horrible images on their TV screens. It just seems perverse.
15: Yeah, it really does. It's not surely not something I'd like to relive in some kind of virtual reality. But I mean, if it was a bit more specific, if they were saying we want to go to schools and educate children who obviously weren't alive at that time, you know, maybe that's a good thing, you know, teaching history. But this seems just a little bit bizarre.
14: The other part of it, which I think is dangerous, this is the online listing of the event. It says the watch party rebroadcast the responses of the mainstream media, twinning them with conspiratorial commentators in an installation of overwhelming scale. By the end of the evening, you will have been taken in by the seductive power of conspiracy theories. If you were there when it happened, you can refresh your memories. If you were too young, get a feel for what it was like as it happened. Now, you make the point, quite rightly, that if you're young, you might not have witnessed what you and I witnessed when we saw those images. But the moment you start talking about, quote, the seductive power of conspiracy theories, I think it takes you down a really dark road, doesn't it?
15: Yeah, it sounds really dark to me. And I think if you're teaching the actual history, and I think you'll see a lot of that in the next few days. We've seen it already. The president gave the Congressional Medal of Honor to the mother of Wells Crowther, who saved a dozen people before dying himself, kept going back up the stairs. You know, that kind of heroism should be celebrated. But yeah, getting sort of, you know, weird on this conspiracy theory angle is just it just doesn't sound like anything good comes from that.
14: Not at all. And I know you were there in New York on the day that this attack took place. What are your memories of it?
15: Yeah, it was pretty crazy. I mean, I was across the street from the North Tower. So I was at Three World Financial. At the time, I was a bond trader at Lehman Brothers. So yeah, we were about as close as you could possibly be. In fact, our buildings were connected by Pedway to the North Tower. So yeah, you know, it was a bit uncertain because we didn't really know what had happened after the first plane hit. We went down the fire escape. It took quite some time to get down the stairs. But we were watching the fire at the North Tower when the second plane hit. So that's when things got became a little bit more clear, you know, after that first 15 minutes where we didn't really know what was happening except a very big fire on the high floors of the North Tower. But yeah, so it was unpleasant, and I feel really lucky that I got out alive and a lot of my friends did not.
14: When did it become clear to you? I mean, and thank you for answering that question, you obviously saw the other plane hit the tower and stuff, but when did it become clear to you that this was a terrorist attack that was taking place?
15: You know, believe it or not, it wasn't until, you know, we got maybe 5 or 10 blocks north of the towers when we were able to talk to people on the street that had radios or whatever. And, you know, after the second plane, we knew it was bad because of just the scale and the noise. So we knew it was something, but we had no idea it was an airplane at the time. You know, we thought it might just be a bomb. But I was there at the same place in 1993 for the first bombing, the first World Trade Center bombing. So, you know, we were all a little bit suspicious naturally because we'd been there in 93. So, but it took a while to get some real clarity, you know, maybe 30 or 40 minutes. But after that second plane hit, we knew things were bad, and you could see the panic and metal was coming down from the buildings and people were jumping. So obviously we knew things were crazy. But at the time, I probably didn't know it was an airplane for 30 or 45 minutes.
14: And when it was revealed, or when we discovered that it was Al-Qaeda behind this particular attack, what was your immediate thought?
15: Yeah, look, I think that, you know, amazingly, we had a real certain, certainly had a lot of unity in the country at that time. I mean, yeah. I think George W. Bush was probably polling at 80 in 2002. And so, yeah, there was a real unity around, you know, finding the bad guys, finding Osama bin Laden. Granted, it took 10 years to do that. But yeah, there was a real surge of patriotism, and also, you know, a real surge in the military activity. I mean, that was the highest point of military volunteering of you know, since we stopped the peacetime draft in the early 70s. That was the peak of volunteer Army, Navy, Air Force. And so we've since come close to that more recently in the last year and a half. But there was just a real surge in patriotism.
14: And finally, Greg, if you had to call it, this particular event that's happening in Bournemouth, in Dorset, on the coast of the United Kingdom on Friday, this September the 11th watch party, do you think it should be able to go ahead?
15: Well, I think anything should be able to go ahead, as long as they're not terrorists. And you know, even if they were arguing in favor of the terrorists, which makes me sick, but it's freedom of speech. And I think that we really believe in that. And I would hope that, you know, we would tolerate things that we don't like, but as long as it's, you know, as long as it's peaceful and it's not, you know, ginning up, you know, some sort of terrorism.
14: Greg, pleasure to talk to you. Thank you. That's Greg Swenson from Washington, D.C., chair of the Republicans Overseas UK. And as you heard in our conversation there, Greg was in New York on September the 11th. Faith is producing our show this evening, and Faith has revealed something I don't think many people will be aware of. More people have died from illnesses caused by the September the 11th, or caused by 9/11, than during the actual attack itself. So in 2023, it was estimated that over 5,000 people had died from medical complications related to the attacks. So that's food for thought, isn't it? We know that nearly 3,000 people were killed when the two planes went into the World Trade Center. There is data out there that more people have died from illnesses caused by the attack, or rather since the attack. In 2023, it was estimated that over 5,000 people had died from medical complications related to what happened on that day. It's 8:45. It's Talk. It's the home of common sense. We'll do some of your calls and some of your messages next.
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19: Good evening. Big problems continue in Greater Manchester for the M62. The motorway is partly blocked eastbound at junction 21. That's the Milne Row exit just east of Rochdale, as animals are on the motorway and emergency services remain on scene. Turning our attention to South London, the A23 Streatham High Road remains shut northbound following an accident, and significant disruption continues to flights to Heathrow following yesterday's technical problems. I'm Johnny Johnny Ratner.
20: Oh, how relaxing was that yoga session? I feel so free.
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2: 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Facing up to the facts. This is Talk.
1: It is Talk, the home of common sense. 9:10 is the time. We're talking about the working class. How would you define the working class in 2026? This comes about because Bridget Phillipson, Labour Minister, has set up a new unit where ministers will put social class, so, you know, the class from which you define yourself, on par with sex, race and disability. My question is, whenever politicians talk about class, it's like, well, what does it mean? So when you've got white working class listed in this document, and the idea that this unit is going to target white working class inequality, how do you define working class? Tell me what that means. 0344 499 1000. And what class are you? Also, some great reaction this evening about the Prime Minister Andy Burnham in Prime Minister's Questions today in the House of Commons, making it very clear that he will prioritise welfare over warfare. That's my interpretation of it, and I'll tell you why. This is what he said. He said, we do everything to support our national security, but it can't come at the expense of social security. We have countries around the world that want to do harm to us. Our geopolitical situation is in turmoil in a way that we never envisaged 10 years ago. And yet Andy Burnham seems more concerned about handing out benefits. So we've got to make a choice. Where do you sit on it? 0344 499 1000, and a bit of chat about this cafe in Bournemouth that's doing an immersive September the 11th event on Friday, where you can turn up, have a cocktail and relive the footage that we all saw on that day in 2001. It's all going on. That number for your calls, your WhatsApps and your voice notes, 0344 499 1000. Let's do a voice note about class. This is Sylvia.
22: No offense to your lovely guest, and she made some valid points, but it's hard to take anyone who went to Cambridge seriously as an expert on what it means to be working class. I'm American. I've lived here 20 years. There is a huge class divide in this country, and even the middle class people that are struggling to make ends meet hardly think of themselves as working class. They just go home quietly and think that they're failing and everyone else is doing better. But that's not the case. Everyone is struggling. The working class are just used to it. The middle class have yet to realize that their lord and masters do not care.
1: It's an interesting take, Sylvia. Thank you for it. This one's from Dave on security of the nation.
23: Hello, Duncan.
1: Hi.
23: Good show.
1: Thank you.
23: It's Dave from Lincolnshire.
1: Hello.
23: Without national security, there is no social security.
1: Yeah.
23: When will people realise this, that you can't have anything without national security? That is your first and foremost foundations. Thanks, mate. Good show.
1: Cheers, Dave. A message here from Julia, who says it doesn't have to be a choice between security and social security. It does have to be about priorities. We have to fix our own country before getting involved in other countries, is Julia's message. 0344 499 1000 for yours. On the subject of September the 11th, this is Nick in Chichester. Hello, Nick.
24: Hello, Duncan.
1: What would you like to say, sir?
24: So I was in Bournemouth, where this event is taking place. I was actually in a TV shop when everybody started looking at the televisions 25 years ago.
1: Mm-hmm.
24: And we all wandered over and saw what was happening. And I went back to my work. I had a manufacturing company, and I gathered all my employees together. We're only about a couple of 100 meters away from where this cafe is holding their watch party
1: right.
24: In a couple of days' time.
1: Yeah.
24: And I said to everyone there, there's not going to be many times in your life where you will remember where you were when you heard this news. And I told them about it. We turned on television and we looked at what was happening. And I heard all the sort of faux outrage that you were talking about earlier on. And I thought, this is a really interesting thing, and I would probably go along.
14: Well, why do you think it was faux outrage, Nick?
24: Well, because, goodness, it's a fascinating event. Mm. It's a fascinating thing to go to.
14: You think so?
24: And, yeah, oh, absolutely. I mean,
14: Let me ask you a question. I'm aware I'm interrupting you, but you said loads of interesting stuff. Why would you choose to go to this yourself?
24: Well, when I stood there in Bournemouth, watching it happen live, no one's seen anything like this, and no one will see anything like this again. Mm-hmm. There'll be other things, other awful things to happen.
14: Yeah.
24: But the feeling that you had of watching something taking place that you'll never see again, the feeling of dread or shock or whatever in your stomach is something that you will remember. Yeah. And so to go along to this thing and for some actors or playwrights or whatever to run through the evening with TV as it's happening live would be an absolutely fascinating thing to go
14: through. But the bit I don't get, mate, is why you would want to relive it again having seen it first time round?
24: Because it was 25 years ago.
14: Yeah, you can go on the internet and you can watch the footage. I mean, why stage an event in a cafe and have a cocktail at the same time?
24: Okay, now you're doing a bit of faux outrage.
14: Well, I'm not. I think that's a genuine point to make.
24: You're not even letting me talk.
14: No, I am. I'm just asking you a question because that's my job.
24: Okay, well, how about I just finish talking? This particular cafe is a harmless, hippie, free Palestine place, the sort of thing I would... they serve a lovely coffee, but the type of people there I would never want to mix with. But it doesn't matter. They're putting on something which is a dramatic, amateur dramatic type thing event.
14: Yeah.
24: Absolutely fascinating. And what is about going to theatre, I think Shakespeare, think of anything that is meant to stir the soul.
14: Okay, let me just interrupt you for a second because I've got to squeeze someone on before 9 o'clock. So let me just ask you a final question. So you see this as a form of art and it's justified?
24: Absolutely.
14: All right.
24: Everyone can have a good old chat about it, but don't go over the top.
14: Okay, understood. Nick, thank you for your call. Nick in Chichester. In Norfolk, it's Michael. Hello, Michael.
0: Hello there, Duncan. Good evening to you.
14: Evening, sir.
0: I'll be very quick because I know you are running short of time.
14: Well, kind of, but go on.
0: Yeah, well, you just had a caller put the very words in what I was going to say.
14: Oh, no.
0: Without national security, you've got nothing. You've absolutely got nothing.
14: Yes.
0: And prioritise that above anything else. If there were major problems, we have nothing left.
14: Do you have faith, Michael, in Andy Burnham to kind of get that himself? Because the mood music isn't good, I would suggest.
0: I don't have any faith in Andy Burnham whatsoever. I think this government is, well, I don't know what to say for it, really. Nothing. I can't put it into words how I feel about it.
14: All right, so understood. You're not a fan of Andy Burnham. I mean, you make a point, which is that, you know, if we had a war, there would be no welfare. But I do wonder how many people in this country would share your viewpoint.
0: I think if they can see ahead, I think a lot would actually. Because I mean, during the Second World War, we didn't have much. I mean, I wasn't alive in the Second World War. I'm 73, but people had to fend for themselves to a very large extent. I mean, I think, I don't know. It's a very difficult one, but I think the defence of the realm is priority over everything.
14: I think you're right, and I just wonder whether or not we have generations beneath you and me who don't see it that way. You know, I think there is an issue when we talk about welfare in this country. There is an expectation that the government will give you some money if you're having a bad day. I know I'm being a little bit flippant with that, but I'm trying to do it to make a point. And I do wonder how many younger people might just go, well, you know what, I'd rather have that than make sure I have some nice warships in the harbour.
0: Yeah, well, if we don't have the warships in the harbour, they won't have the welfare whatsoever, will they?
14: No, you're absolutely right. Good call. Thank you. That's Michael in Norfolk, 0344 499 1000, as we continue to wrestle with this. Well, it's about choices and priorities, isn't it? You know, what should Andy Burnham prioritise, welfare or warfare? Because it's been suggested today in the House of Commons when he spoke to Kemi Badenoch that he'd rather make sure we have social security as opposed to national security? 0344 499 1000 for your thoughts on that. This one from Lynn in Stockport about 9/11. Duncan, I think your uneasiness about this immersive experience is related to the medium, is the message. Ultimately, this event in a cafe is a type of entertainment. Do you know what, Lynn? You've kind of nailed it. It is a form of entertainment, isn't it? Though Nick in Chichester said that's okay because essentially it's art. Keep your messages coming in. 0344 499 1000 is the number. It's the home of common sense on a Wednesday evening. This is Talk.

0: from the Sky News Centre at 9. People are being warned they're unlikely to be entitled to compensation after thousands of flights have been cancelled or delayed across UK airports. The Civil Aviation Authority's warning comes as investigations into what went wrong continue. It says more than a third of a million passengers have been affected. Carly and Morgan are stranded in Cyprus. Their return flight's been moved to next Tuesday.
1: We haven't received any sort of like financial help with it all, which has been obviously really stressful. That's a whole other week of like accommodation, food, and we've not really heard much from EasyJet themselves.
0: Reform UK is under investigation following allegations it breached donation rules on foreign funding. The party's denied wrongdoing and says it will fully cooperate. Andy Burnham says the UK will always stand with the underdog as he defended sanctions on Israeli settlements in the occupied West Bank. The Prime Minister says the government must stand up for fairness despite criticism from Israel. Hundreds of police officers lined the streets at the funeral of their colleague PC Matthew Blades, who was killed in last month's crash on the A66. Bagpipes were played as the coffin was brought to St Joseph's Church in his hometown of Hartlepool, while flowers spelling the word Dad could be seen on the roof of the hearse. The 37-year-old was killed alongside fellow officer PC Tom Clough in a collision near Middlesbrough. Liverpool are drawing 1-1 with Atletico Madrid going into the second half of their Champions League opener at Anfield. Arsenal are goalless with Napoli in Italy. Rangers against St Mirren and Celtic versus St Johnstone in the Scottish Premiership are both 0-0. And the Spice Girls have sparked fresh reunion speculation with a cryptic social media post. They're asking superfans to take part in an unspecified event tomorrow afternoon. That's the latest. I'm Imani Rana.
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3: Hello, it's Duncan here. It's the home of common sense, is Talk. I'm here through until 10 o'clock tonight, the queen of late night radio. Petri Hoskin here from 10. There's something I've been meaning to mention, actually. I noticed this a couple of days ago. I was going down the A34. I won't bore you with where I've been. And I noticed, and I haven't told Faith, who's producing the show, I'm going to mention this, but it's all right. It's nothing dodgy, Faith. Trust me. Do trust me. Well, I was going down the A34, and I noticed a petrol station that wanted £1.99 for a litre of diesel, all right? And then I noticed today, because I don't live in London, because you can't pay me enough money to live in London, I hate the place, right? I come here to work, though, right? I was driving into London. I couldn't take the train, so I won't bore you with that, because the trains don't work from my part of the south coast to here, because, as we know, parts of Britain are broken, in more ways than one. So I was driving in, and I made a note of all of the petrol station prices, and they are going up big time, big time. All right, £1.69 for a litre of unleaded. It wasn't like that 2 weeks ago. So I'm just going to mention this. If you're, and I'm aware that at this time of night, just turn 9 o'clock in the UK, there will be people who drive for a living listening to Talk on DAB, digital radio in their cabs, or their lorries, or their cars, or whatever. All right, so if you are a professional driver, or if you're not, if you just, you know, you drive, but you don't do it for a living, you just move around in your car, whatever. Do you want to just message me, and just message me alone? I don't need calls on this, but you can text me or you can WhatsApp me. If you've seen a price somewhere in the UK on your travels in the last couple of days for unleaded or diesel that you think, blimey, that's extortionate, will you let me know? Because I'm just interested to do like a little bit of a back of an envelope survey about how much the prices are going up. I mean, £1.99 I saw on Sunday coming down the A34 for a litre of diesel. Just message me, 87222 on the text, start your message with the word Talk, WhatsApp me 0344 499 1000. We continue to talk about what we need to prioritise in this country, welfare or warfare. As far as I'm concerned, you can never have enough warships, and without actually a free country, you wouldn't have welfare. So let's just sort this out once and for all. How do you define working class? That's important. And a bit of chat about this September the 11th immersive event at what appears to be a hippie cafe in Bournemouth, according to a caller in the last hour. I just can't get my head around it. I accept it could be art. You know, and maybe I'm a bit in the Neanderthal, because the idea you're going to see Tracy Emin's unmade bed as a form of art a couple of decades ago is beyond me as well. 0344 499 1000 for your thoughts on that. In the meantime, let's talk to Robert Bates, Research Director at the Centre for Migration Control, who joins us here at Talk. Hello, Rob.
4: Evening, Duncan. Thanks for having me.
3: Well, always a pleasure to have you on. A couple of stories, or a number of stories, actually, I'm keen to get your thoughts on here. I mean, look, we all saw the images coming out of Portsmouth and Dover last weekend, chiefly Portsmouth on a Sunday. And we've since discovered that two major ports on the Hampshire coast refused to accept a group of migrants who had been rescued by the lifeboats off the coast of the Isle of Wight on Sunday. This was Southampton Port and Portsmouth Harbour, denied a request by the RNLI crew to land the group of migrants who had been rescued in the middle of the channel. And consequently, the lifeboats were forced to dock at Eastleigh Ferry Landing in Langstone Harbour, which is several miles further east. We also know that protesters were there. That's been well documented. We also hear from French authorities that we can expect a lot more of this, because it appears that the gangs who are, you know, running these trips are going to use other parts of the south coast other than Dover. I mean, you know, another day, another story like this, and it just seems to me that the government have kind of given up. They'll turn around and go, numbers are coming down. But if you look at the preparations that are in place in Portsmouth for when this lot arrived, with coaches to transfer them, you know, clean clothes, pyjamas, mobile phones, nice little marquees where you can get changed, it's almost like, you know, the government are just going, well, this is how it is now.
4: Well, quite, and the numbers might have come down, but the numbers are still crazy high by any standard. And I think it is worth remembering in 2018 when a couple of hundred came across in 1 year, it was crisis points. The people smugglers were always going to change their tactics to respond to any measure, any operational measure that was being put in place, whether that be the cooperation with the French, or we've heard this evening that the Home Secretary has signed a deal with the Belgians as well. They were always going to adapt, because so long as there is still a pull factor, yeah, and it is still worth the while of migrants making that crossing, there is still going to be a huge consumer base, customer base for these people smugglers. And there is a lot of money on the line here. I think what we actually did see with those two ports rejecting the RNL was somewhat of them being caught unawares, and this sense that actually people wouldn't be crossing from as far west as they did ultimately end up doing. And I do think this is now the start of a new era of the small boats crisis, not just from where they are crossing being markedly different to how it has been over the last 8 years, but also the use of the vessels, of course, are now much larger as well. So any measure that is put in place by the British government or in cooperation with European partners can very easily be worked around. The only way to solve this is, as most people now know in this country, is a strong deterrent, and that does involve detention and deportation.
3: And yet Andy Burnham does a remarkably good job of not even wanting to talk about this unless he's really, really pushed, and he'll just make the point that a few of his ministers have made, which is, well, you know, the numbers are coming down. I don't think he really understands how the majority of people in this country think about this. It's not a case like, oh, well done, Andy, your government's got the numbers down. It's like, there shouldn't be any numbers.
4: Well, quite. And of course, the problem is cumulative as well. So we've had 210,000 individuals cross since 2018. Only 4.5% have ever been removed from the country. So even if the numbers coming in and adding to the problem has somewhat fallen, it doesn't mean the problem has gone away. And I do say quite frequently, even if another boat never crossed the channel, which is very unlikely, we still have a crisis on our hands, because we still have hundreds of thousands of individuals in this country who are, in most cases, unvetted. They will, without doubt, if they are given the right to stay, be a fiscal drain, a huge fiscal drain over their course of their life. And the government isn't really talking stridently enough on the part of the equation that matters most to people, which is the removal of individuals who have broken into our country. I actually think Andy Burnham as well is an individual who, in his heart of hearts, would want to extend some of the pull factors that are driving migrants across the channel, such as we've heard about his talk of clamping down on rough sleeping and extending homelessness support to anyone, even if they've got no recourse to public funds. Well, that is again another magnet, extending access to the welfare state to individuals that have just arrived as well, another pull factor. So he really has never really got a philosophical position developed on this And the risk is that he continues to try and avoid it, and when push comes to shove, does end up making things worse.
3: Let's talk about the role of the charity, the RNLI, in this. Now, I've got some skin in the game here. I'm not going to muck around with you here, Rob. You know, I've got mates who volunteer for the lifeboats. I've known people in the past. My dad was in the Merchant Navy. He was a big supporter of the RNLI, and I'm a big supporter as well. And it's important I make that point, because when I talk about this story here, that there are campaigners who are going after the volunteers who they believe played a part in illegal migration by bringing these people to these shores, it makes me sick to the pit of my stomach, because, you know, you volunteer for the lifeboats on the basis that you want to save lives at sea. They're not here to facilitate illegal migration, though there are plenty of people in this country who believe they are part of the problem. What's your take on this?
4: I think the RNLI leadership needs to be doing a lot more to deal with this as a PR situation. The announcement that came out from the head honcho of the RNLI this afternoon, just decrying everyone of misinformation and completely disregarding actually why people might be somewhat concerned about the role the RNLI is playing, and no doubt actually many of those activists, most of those volunteers that are involved in the RNLI, almost all of them are doing it for completely righteous and good reasons. But I do think when it comes to the top brass, they do spend quite a considerable bit of money on working with international organisations to prevent dangerous crossings as well. I think they should be doing a lot more to send messages to those individuals in northern France about the dangers of making this crossing, maybe distributing leaflets and things like that, rather than simply allowing themselves to suffer the PR damage that I can completely understand why people are angry with them. People have now seen 8 years of their borders being eroded.
3: Yeah, I'm going to take issue with you on this. You're talking about, and I like you, Rob, so I'm not going to be too difficult here, but it's a statement about the chief executive, Peter Sparks. He made the statement earlier today, talking about the abuse of volunteers being wholly unacceptable in a civilised society. You think they should be doing more to say, look, don't cross, you know, dangerous stretches of water because you might lose their lives. Is that what you're saying?
4: Yeah, I think if they want to...
3: It's not their job. It's the government's job to protect our borders. It's not down to a charity. I mean, I get fed up. You and I must have some common ground when we hear charities wading into politics. Yeah, I don't know about you, but I find myself thinking, you get a chief executive of any organisation wading into politics, I'm like, shut up and just get some books to some school kids in Africa. All right, that's what I find myself thinking. And unless I've misjudged you, you're probably in a similar place to me. So why in this particular case do you think this chief executive should wade in here?
4: My point is some of the RNLI expenditure already does go towards providing advice to help with preventing people being put in dangerous situations at sea. They already do sort of educational courses overseas and so forth.
3: Yeah.
4: I think if they wanted to be shown to be doing something that could carry a lot of the trust, because of course one of the key philosophies of the RNLI is to carry the public trust with it, is they could be doing something to say to those migrants in northern France, do not even attempt to make this crossing because it is...
3: Well, what do you want them to do? Print up a load of leaflets in a different foreign language and distribute them on the beaches? Is that what you're thinking?
4: I think social media adverts are something that... just something...
3: But I'd rather my money that I donate to the lifeboats was spent on saving fishermen from drowning than giving a leaflet or using social media posts to say to some bloke from Afghanistan on a beach in France, don't come here, it's dangerous crossing the water. Do you see my point?
4: Well, of course, my family donated until very recently. We actually cancelled for this reason, because a lot of the money, some of the money, is going towards what people do see as betting the invasion of Britain.
3: Really? You cancelled your family's donation to the RNLI over this?
4: I unilaterally did. Don't tell anyone else in my family that.
3: What's going on in your head?
4: Well, I don't see how I can be supporting in...
3: You and I, we're going to have a pint at some point after this, but I'm going to come in quite hard with you here, all right? This is an organisation that's been in existence for decades and decades and decades that saved hundreds of thousands of lives at sea over the years. You know, there are lifeboat crews that have disappeared off the coast of Cornwall in tragedies because they've gone out, volunteers, to save their lives. You know, just Google it, 50, 60 years ago, horrific stories and stuff. And despite all of that great work, something like this, you have decided you're not getting my money anymore.
4: So what I would like to see from the RNLI is them recognising that there is a risk of these individuals making the crossings. We've seen several boats now capsizing or running into difficulty. Yeah. Surely the RNLI should be using some of its funds rather than getting itself stuck in a mire where it is wading into a very politically contentious issue. Of course, yes.
3: But they're not wading in, are they? How are they wading in?
4: Whatever the cost is. But they are allowing themselves, through not making a proactive step in northern France and saying to individuals the dangers of making these crossings, the number of boats they've picked up, surely they've got footage, surely they've got some documentation, surely they've got some individual who can retell a story that could be used in a social media post, just something to show that they recognise that the public are very concerned about their role in the Channel crossing and that they are actually telling individuals not to make the crossing in the first place. Wow. That would be my PR advice to them. I think that is something where they could continue to, if an individual is running into difficulty, they can continue to do their role. But they could be shown to the British public to be doing something to clamp down on small boat crossings.
3: All right, understood. You fought your corner well. Thank you for engaging on that. Let's move on to a final story here. And I think you and I will be in a similar place here. I mean, the poor people in Piddington in Oxfordshire, who we know, or they knew, that they were going to end up with a good chunk of asylum seekers being literally dumped on their village. And we now discover from the Home Office that initially the kind of risk assessment, if you like, the official application for this particular part of Oxfordshire, they suggested an original figure of 3,500 asylum seekers. I mean, these poor people in this village, that only numbers about a few hundred residents, must be going absolutely nuts.
4: And that would be 10 to 1. The main thing that strikes me from this story is just the decisions about a lovely, tranquil, tight-knit community being made in shadowy corridors in Whitehall, very cack-handedly, very dismissively, cloth-eared nature. And I think this is something that across the country now, many, many towns, many, many local authorities and councils feel incredibly put upon from the way this has been conducted by the Home Office. There's no talk at the moment, and this is something that is going to inevitably rear its head as the Home Office continues to struggle to find the sufficient number of HMOs or other sites. There's going to inevitably become a point where we need to start talking about investing some of the money that we are wasting on the asylum system in creating immigration detention centres. It is an absolute national scandal that the detention estate is only 2,500 beds when you consider the sheer number of either that's illegal migrants already in the country, whether that is people coming across on small boats, the back of lorries, or overstaying their visa as well. So a lot more work needs to be done on that front. And I think money could be much better spent. Detention facilities, secure detention facilities, which I think would carry a lot more public trust. Even if you were erecting a detention facility on the outskirts of a town, I think you'd be able to look them in the eye a lot more clearly and confidently and say, this is going to be a detained estate and we're doing this to abet their removal rather than them eventually being disseminated around your community.
3: Yeah, and while all of this goes on, we have a Prime Minister, all he can say is just, well, all parts of the country, quote, must do their part or play their part in taking their fair share of asylum seekers. And let's remember, this is nothing that nobody voted for. It wasn't any political manifesto, was it? It wasn't in the Labour Party festo in 2024. You know, people in this part of Oxfordshire are just going to have to put up with this. And once again, I just think it's a tin-eared example of our Prime Minister over this issue. Rob, it's been a great conversation. If I ever see you in Westminster, we'll go to the Morg, the Marquess of Granby, and have a beer.
4: The Arm.
3: All right.
4: Westminster Arms.
3: Westminster Arms, I'll see you there. Mine's a pint of Spitfire. That's Robert Bates, Research Director at the Centre for Migration Control here on Talk. I mean, I'm happy to pick up the lifeboat conversation with you, but as you've heard and possibly seen, I'm quite passionate about it. You want to get involved, 0344 499 1000. Listen, the other thing I mentioned earlier is about the cost of fuel. And I just noticed this on Sunday, coming down the A34, £1.99 for a litre of diesel. I accept that's a main road. And, you know, that petrol station, I mean, if you're running out of fuel, you're going to have to go there. So it's opportunistic. But I noticed on my way into London Bridge this morning, coming up through Surrey and stuff, the price for diesel and unleaded is going up and up and up. So I'm asking you, between now and 10, just message me and tell me if you think it's gone up big time in your part of town, your part of the UK, let me know what it's currently at. This is Adrian, who says, I've just seen 188 per litre of diesel tonight in Trowbridge in Wiltshire. Thank you for that aid. This is Mark Duncan. Diesel, blimey. Diesel is now 197 per litre in most garages in Maidstone in Kent. price rises significant these past 2 weeks? Well, I'm glad you say that, because I often sometimes think it's just me who's noticed this stuff. So £1.97 per litre for diesel in most garages in Maidstone. And one here from MJ, who says, in my friend's countryside town, the petrol always costs more than at any petrol station in the city, only a few miles away. He thinks that the costs are higher there because supermarkets think that people have more money around there, which is simply not true. If there are more trees in an area, people are charged more for car fuel and all sorts. Is that true? Read that again. If there are more trees in an area, people are charged more for car fuel. Not entirely sure that's right, but I'll take you at your word, MJ. 87222 is the text number. Start your message with the word talk. 0344 499 1000. It's just a little bit of a back of an envelope, bit of market research about how high the cost of diesel and unleaded per litre is going in the UK at the moment. It's 20 past nine. It's Talk. It's the home of common sense. Up next, we talk to Harry Wallop, consumer expert, as we discover that the old-fashioned pastime of watching TV together as a family is officially dead. This is Talk.
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13: Good evening. Major problems in South London in Streatham. The A23 Streatham High Road remains closed northbound at the scene of an accident. In Cheshire, north of Warrington, the A49 Winnick Road, that's still closed following a serious accident at the long lane traffic lights heading towards the M62 and Winnick direction. Significant disruption continues to flights at Heathrow following yesterday's technical issue. Live flight data shows some flights have been cancelled with others delayed of up to 2 hours. I'm Johnny Ratner.
14: Oh, how relaxing was that yoga session? I feel so free.
15: Speak for yourself. I can never let go. Bladder leaks.
14: I know, right? I'm so done compromising. I got a new bit of yoga kit. Always discreet pads. Here, try for yourself next week.
15: Love you lots, but this thin pad won't keep up with my heavy leaks.
14: Just trust me on this one. So, all zen and liberated, are we?
15: Let's just say I found my flow.
14: Always discreet. Live with no compromise.
2: 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Hear it. Talk it. Your National Disputation Verification Station. The home of common sense. This is Talk.
3: 23 minutes past nine. It's Talk, the home of common sense. I'm Duncan. I'm here through until 10 o'clock. Good to have you along. Interesting story knocking around this evening about how the family pastime, I don't know, you've got to be of a certain age to kind of get this, but I think most people watching and listening will remember a time when, you know, you'd sit around the telly as a family and watch certain programmes together. I always remember It was always Christmas Day in our house, and it was always a James Bond film, normally after the Queen's speech at about 3:15 on Christmas Day, a real family event. I mean, really, an opportunity for most family members just to snooze after eating their body weight in roast potatoes and turkey. But I don't know if we should be massively surprised about this. Apparently, 16 to 34-year-olds spend 46% of their media time in isolation. And we're seeing the demise of watching telly together as a family. Harry Wallop is a consumer expert. He joins us. Hello, Harry.
16: Good evening, Duncan.
3: Evening. Thank you for your time on this Wednesday night. I mean, this isn't a massive surprise, is it?
16: No, it's not. It comes on top of all sorts of research about how our media habits are changing. I mean, the days of us gathering around sleeping together, actually, rather than watching Moonraker on Christmas Day are long over. I mean, it sort of ended the days when we had only three TV channels, and it was if you wanted entertainment, and, you know, you didn't want to bore your socks off playing Monopoly, then that was your only option. Of course, we now have tons and tons of options available to us, and most young people choose to spend those media options on their smartphone, where they can watch Netflix or any of the streaming stuff, or increasingly YouTube. I mean, with young people, YouTube is the number one channel, way and above anything else. So it's a very, very fractured environment. And some of the TV channels, dare I say it, shoot themselves in the foot by not investing. You know, the handful of times when there's really good content out there, we want to watch it. You know, Celebrity Traitors was a huge hit. Absolutely enormous hit. The third most watched program on TV last year. It was really good. It was, you know, lots of different generations will just come together and watch it. But there just isn't quite enough of that around.
3: No. And I mean, what do you think the impact is on what you and I might describe? Because we are men of a certain age, and I don't mean that in a negative way. But unless I miss something, Harry, you're not in the 16 to 34-year-old age bracket. I mean, what do you think this means for what we would call, you know, traditional broadcasting or linear TV?
16: Well, I mean, gosh, only today we had news that Channel 4 were axing, an enormous, a really alarming percentage of its workforce. I saw a figure of 28%.
3: Yeah.
16: I mean, that is deeply worrying for, you know, for someone who loves TV very much. I think it is worrying in all sorts of reasons. I mean, there's still good TV being made, to be clear. I mean, Slow Horses coming out on Disney, or is it Apple? It's Apple TV, isn't it?
3: Yeah.
16: In a few weeks, I'm incredibly excited about, and I will be watching that with my teenage children. But if there isn't enough TV that we, or just frankly events that we can gather around the TV to watch, it is the modern hearth, it's the modern fireplace, then we lose something as a country, because we haven't got that kind of unifying thing that we can discuss in the workplace, you know, in our work or at school, or, you know, in our whatever it might be the following day. We need things to bring us together, and it can't just be once a year World Cup final, or once a generation, it's the coronation. It does need to be a slightly more regular than that, and that is something we are missing.
3: I thought it was quite interesting that this research reveals that across all age groups, solo viewing time is much higher for men than for women.
16: Yeah, I'm not sure if that's to do with... This was interesting. It was a survey done, a study done by one of the advertising bodies. So it's done on commercial TV. So I don't know if that's an element of people watching sport on their own.
3: Yeah.
16: And of course, the rise of the smartphone has meant we have that awful double screening. You know, the amount of times people are watching, oh, I'm just watching the game out the corner of my eye, while also claiming to watch, you know, Strictly on the other screen with my family. I mean, I do think that is quite corrosive. You know, in the family, and it's very hard. I try and persuade my kids, you know, please, can you put your phone down?
3: Yeah.
16: You know, if you don't want to watch that, that's fine. Go off to your bedroom, but don't sit on the sofa and watch something else on your phone while we're all meant to be watching this program together.
3: Do you have family arguments over that, Harry?
16: Well, yeah, I mean, minor ones. I mean, my kids. I mean, actually, I have, because I love TV so much. I have brought up my children to love TV, and we do try and watch things together. And there is still good TV, things like Rivals, things like I mentioned, Slow Horses. You know, I did love Celebrity Traitors, but I can't stand that just glare of a screen out the corner of my eye when someone, they claim, oh, I'm just answering a message. No, you're not, you're on TikTok, put it down.
3: And do you extend the same rule? Well, actually, I mean, I'm guessing if we're seeing the demise of watching the telly together, we're also seeing the demise of people eating together as a family. Because certainly, you know, I've been in social situations, family situations where, you know, put the telly to one side, you got kids there, predominantly teenagers, tucking into a bowl of pasta, and they still have got on their other hand, you know, the glare of the blue screen reflected on their forehead because they're scrolling at the same time. Does that happen to you?
16: Well, I would like to say it never happens, but of course it does occasionally happen. I think the real, and obviously as a grown up, I am also to blame. The meals always start with no phones on the table. Yeah. And then there's the good natured argument about who was it who won the gold medal in, you know, Atlanta 1996 for Team GB. And you have a good nature. In the old days, you would have just had a good natured conversation about it. And you might have gone and looked it up in something called an encyclopedia when the meal was ended. Now you just go to your...

0: Your comments to 87222. Justin in Hove says, Duncan, enjoying the show. Reference the RNLI. If I was in a boat at sea in difficulty and they came to rescue me, they would take me back to where I came from, wouldn't they? Where I came from, they wouldn't take me to France. So why do they bring them here when they should escort them back to France? I think it's about where there's a perception that these people are a risk on the sea. I think it is that simple. And you won't get a lifeboat. Most lifeboats don't have a range to go across the channel to the French mainland, right? A lot of them are inshore. Not all of them, but a lot of them. So, you know, they're going to assist people maybe at the halfway point. And listen, I can take it on my chins. My back is broad, all right? I know the majority of people who've got in contact disagree with me on this, but I think volunteer crews of lifeboats around the UK is unfair. They're unfair targets by people who are targeting them because they go, oh, well, you're no more than a taxi service, all right? I will dig in deep with this. And we can continue, we can have the conversation again tomorrow night. But Justin, that's my view. Mary in Cumbria says, I cancelled my RNLI subscription because although it's a wonderful old institution, I hate to see it being taken advantage of by criminals and illegals who don't give a damn about this country and see the lifeboat volunteers as useful idiots. I come from a long line of seafaring families and hate to see what's happening. Well, me too, a long line of seafaring families. And I want other families whose dads, brothers, sons, daughters are at sea still to be rescued by people in the RNLI, and they need money to do it. They don't get any government money, right? It's a charity, and the people who do it don't get paid, the volunteers on the lifeboats. That's why I take the view they should still get the support of people. And it just seems to me there's this complete overreaction when occasionally you see a lifeboat full of illegal migrants. Right, it's not every crossing the lifeboats go and assist. It's the border force who do most of the heavy lifting regarding that. You occasionally see the lifeboats. It's not every crossing. And this idea that you're going to not give money to a charity that's staffed by volunteers who risk their lives to go out and deal with perils on the sea, I just think is utterly absurd. You are targeting the wrong people. Blame the French. Blame the government. Don't blame a charity, for goodness sake. Elsewhere, this is Andy from Hull. I've cancelled my subscription to the lifeboats and taken the sticker off my car. Oh, bully for you. Well, you've taken the sticker off your car. That's going to make a hell of a lot of difference. Andy goes on to say, I'm not paying for a taxi service for people who break the law. Oh, it's about rescuing people who potentially could drown. I mean, I don't know how many more times I've got to say this. Oh, one more time. Hello, Rob in Sussex. I may be mistaken, but as far as I'm aware, the RNLI organisation has never gone on record and publicly announced that they implore the government to stop the boats. The RNLI silence on the matter does itself no favours. Oh. The amount of times I have done phone-ins on radio stations over the decades where people have gone, charities shouldn't get involved in politics. You know what it's like, you know, you'll get some charity who believes in foreign aid wading into some government debate, you know, a chief executive on 200 grand a year, and we all go, just do your job, we're not interested, don't get involved in politics. But now you want the boss of the lifeboats to say, I don't think illegal migrants should be in this country. It is utterly absurd. All of you, and I say this with respect, all of you who are messaging, in the same flavour, you are targeting the wrong people. 0344 499 1000 for your calls, your voice notes and your WhatsApp messages. Text the word talk in your comments to 87222. Petri Hoskin here after 10. We'll find out what Petri is up to a little bit later on. But up next, it's more Harry and Meghan stuff. Keep it talk.
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9: It is 25 minutes to 10. Hope you're well. Wednesday night across the United Kingdom. My name's Duncan Barks. It's Talk, the home of common sense. We are here through until 10 o'clock. Well, I'm here. I mean, we're here all the time. From 10 o'clock tonight, it is the queen of late night talk radio, Petrie Hoskins. She's here from 10. In the meantime, another day, another story regarding Hazza and Megha, Prince Harry and Meghan Markle. Apparently would prefer to be public figures, not private citizens. Sources reveal as this tiresome saga continues. Harry and Meghan yesterday hit out at the King's decision to label them private citizens because they want to be known as public figures instead. Just a bit of context for you here. Buckingham Palace on Monday released a letter of guidance on the monarch's behalf, confirming the couple were not returning to the UK as working royals. And yet, rather predictably, rather than just accept the letter, which said nothing had changed since they left this country, briefings yesterday by those close to the Duke and Duchess of Sussex made a string of bizarre claims. Team Sussex, as I think we all call them, has suggested that, despite being given just over half an hour's notice of the impending release, palace aides did not give Harry enough time to clarify one or two points in the letter written by the Lord Chamberlain on His Majesty's instruction. Apparently, the Sussexes seem to have taken issue with the statement that they should not be treated like royalty. Let's get a thought on this from Charles Ray, former royal editor of the Sun newspaper. Evening, Charles.
10: Good evening, Duncan.
9: Oh, this is getting more and more tedious, isn't it?
10: Well, it's the Harry and Meghan game, and there is never anything easy with these two at all. And it's interesting that the King authorised this letter to be issued, because we've had an awful lot of speculation of a rival court being set up by Harry and Meghan and the work that they do for their charities. And Harry is obviously now saying he's a bit upset that he's being called a private citizen, which in fact is what he is. He wants to be a public figure as well as Meghan. I mean, it's the usual stuff you get from Harry. You know, we didn't know about the letter, although the palace made it clear that they were actually told about half an hour or an hour beforehand, which was a lot more notice than Harry gave his father when he said he was coming over here, yeah. You know, to return to Britain with Meghan and the family. They've got to realise that the big fear always was that they're trying to do this half in, half out, which was vetoed by the late Queen right at the start of Meghan. And there's a lot of speculation that that is what they're trying to do, to be half royals, actual official royals,
9: yeah.
10: You know, half out of it whenever it suits them. And I think the King was right to authorise the letter to make it quite clear to all the organisations, all the Lord Lieutenants, all the armed forces that we have, that they are private citizens. And any charitable work that they do is taken on in the private capacity, not as part or working on behalf of the king or the royal family.
9: Which bit of this, Charles, do you think they don't get? Because they've come back to these shores. There's an opportunity here to try and at least attempt to repair some of the damage with the relationship with Charles and also the rest of the royal family, but also the relationship with the general public, all right? You know, their reputation with the majority of people in the UK is literally in the gutter. The royals clearly don't trust them. And here's Charles and Meghan back to their old tricks and trying to score points off the royals. I mean, which bit of this do they not understand? They can't behave like this.
10: Well, no, they can't behave like this, but they are behaving like this because this has been the format of their 6 years since they quit, the royal family. I don't want to go over old ground, but Speer and Oprah Winfrey and everything else, but these are the sort of things that that they do, and people are getting sick and tired of it. And we have this situation where every time something comes up officially from the royal family, we're getting Harry and Meghan trying to muscle in on something or doing something. So it's quite, as I said, it's quite right that the king should actually let people know that nothing has changed from when they left the UK. They're now back. This is still in the same situation. They are technically members of the royal family, but they are not working for the royal family. They are now private citizens. It's that simple. I don't understand what he can't get his head round on this.
9: No, neither can I. I mean, do we know, Charles, and you're better connected than I am, and indeed most of the people in the country, do we know if there are people advising them at the moment, or are they just going off on their own merry journey and causing havoc? Because anyone with a brain, look, you and I, you know, they said, what should we do? We'd say, well, you need to eat a bit of humble pie. You know, you kind of need to take your foot off the accelerator a bit, maybe do a TV interview and kind of like say, look, you know, some things were said that we regret, et cetera, et cetera. That's what I think you and I would do, if I'm not mistaken. Yet it seems to me, you know, they're like bulls in a china shop here. Is there anyone surrounding them, giving them any decent advice?
10: Well, they have people surrounding them. They have a full team, as well as media advisors and other advisors. And advisors are fine if you listen to them. If you don't listen to them, Duncan, then they're like a chocolate teapot, useless. So I don't know what his advisors are saying to him. I mean, I doubt very much if any advisor would be brave enough to say you're acting like a bull in a china shop to Harry or Meghan, because they're not that sort of people who would accept that sort of advice readily. And this is what you've got to do. As I understand it, Harry has not even spoken to his father since he's been here. Now that's 2 weeks ago, from what we hear. So there is still some friction there. In terms of William, that's just not going to happen in the near future. Whether it's going to ever happen again, who knows? But there's all these sort of things that have got to be sorted out and can't be sorted out because of the way Harry and Meghan continue to operate.
9: Just bizarre. And it is interesting, this isn't just a domestic issue, because there's this great story in the Times at the moment about Uganda's military chief who's announced that the country will withdraw from Prince Harry's Invictus Games, saying it will not participate in an event without the approval of the king. I mean, this is just glorious. It comes 2 days after the king confirmed, as we've just been talking, that the Duke and Duchess of Sussex were not working members of the royal family, not entitled to use their HRH titles and their private citizens. The son of the Ugandan president, General Muhuzu Karabagagugu, and head of the country's armed forces, made this announcement on X. He says, in order not to be construed as being opposed to His Majesty King Charles III of the United Kingdom, who we deeply revere, Uganda hereby withdraws from the Invictus Games. He went on to say, we shall not participate in anything that does not have His Majesty's approval. I mean, this is quite staggering, isn't it?
10: It is staggering, and that's a story that has broken tonight.
9: Yeah.
10: Now, Harry's people are saying that is a direct result of the letter that was issued on Charles's behalf by the Lord Chamberlain. no shock there.
9: Yeah.
10: Now, whether that is true or not, I can't think there's any other reason why Uganda has pulled out of the Invictus Games, because it does not want to appear to upset the king. And let's not forget that Harry is supposedly trying to get his father to either be at the Invictus next year, either open at the opening ceremony or at the closing ceremony. Now, that would be a big, big feather in Harry's cap. Now, whether that's going to happen or not, I mean, it's all up in the air. I would be very surprised if the king, you know, decided that he was going to take part in it. This is Harry's event. And given that letter that's been sent out again, that would just give Harry some sort of approval, if you like, for his, if you like, Harry's public role, his public role, not the king's public role. So, you know, I don't think it's going to happen.
9: It's quite telling, isn't it, that Harry's response is, oh, that's because of the letter you sent out, Dad, as opposed to anything to do with my behaviour.
10: Yeah, no, but it could, like, the letter, I mean, the letter could have had, I mean, I don't know if the letter has had an impact, but it's strange, isn't it, that Uganda's decided to quit the Invictus Games, you know, within 24 hours of this letter, you know, coming out. And they don't want to be seen to be giving Harry any kudos as part of the royal family. And I suspect maybe there'll be others as well who will follow the same route. Not just Invictus Games, but other organisations.
9: I think you're right. Charles Ray, always a pleasure. Thank you. That's Charles Ray, former royal editor at the Sun newspaper. Just on 9:45, and we'll do more of your calls and a load of your messages next here at Talk.
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20: Good evening. We've got major problems on the M4 in Berkshire. It's the London-bound carriageway that's currently blocked from junction 10 to 89. That's the Woking and Maidenhead stretch, and it's at the scene of a multi-vehicle collision that has been holding traffic since 20 past nine. South London, the A23 Streatham High Road remains shut northbound following an accident, and in Cheshire, north of Warrington, the A49 is closed to the long lane traffic lights following a serious accident, and disruption at Heathrow Airport continues. I'm Johnny Ratner.
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0: Just Talk with 28-day matured conversation. Across the UK, have you got the guts for talk? The home of common sense. This is Talk.
9: Now listen, summer might be over, but we've got something that'll definitely brighten up your autumn. 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
9: Nine minutes to ten is the time. I'm Duncan. This is Talk, the home of common sense. Petrie Hoskin here after ten. I'm getting a bit of flack for defending the magnificent RNLI tonight. I make no apologies for it. Messages coming in. Peter Warby simply says, this time you are wrong, Duncan. Come on, Petey. You can do better than that. Come on, let's put some meat on the bones. Tell me why I'm wrong. This one here from Phil, who says the RNLI are a fantastic service which shouldn't be funded by charity donations and should instead be funded like other emergency services. No argument from me there. However, if there was a fishing boat in distress and one of these illegal boats, who would they prioritise? You see, that is such a straw man argument. It's like, oh, come on, really? Is that the level of debate we've got to tonight? I think the answer would be the situation where people were most likely, the most quickly, to lose their lives. But, I mean, come on, Phil, that is a little bit weird. But what if? What if this? What if that? Let's take some calls. This is Georgina in London. Hello, good evening.
3: Good evening, Duncan. How are you?
9: Very well indeed, thank you. How are you?
3: I'm great. I'm just ringing up because I watched Andy Burnham's speech at PMQs today regarding the welfare bill.
9: You have my greatest sympathy.
3: Well, it just confirmed to me what any logical, right-leaning person already knew, and that is, in the eyes of Labour, welfare comes before any of our defences of this country, and it also comes before the stability of our economy. I mean, every prior Labour government, Duncan, have prioritised the welfare state before the well-being of this country. So why on earth should we even think that Andy Burnham's government is going to be any different?
9: Well, Georgina, you know, it's clear as day. This line sums it all up. We do everything to support our national security, but it can't come at the expense of social security. Those are the words of our new Prime Minister, right? I mean, so it's never been clearer where he sits on this. And you know what? I guarantee this. You are going to see those words rightly put on billboards across the country and on social media advert campaigns by the Tory party on the run-up to the next election.
3: Well, you know what, Duncan? He should not be in the job he's in. He isn't capable of doing this job. He's just turbocharging us towards bankruptcy, the way that all the other Labour governments have. I mean, our tax-paying population can't carry the burden of this gargantuan welfare bill, and coming back to us for more cash to sustain this massive increase is no longer sustainable.
9: Well, Georgina, I mean, the problem is those of us who pay tax, the numbers getting reduced almost on a monthly basis. You know, the tax burden is increasing, but it's being carried by fewer people. I mean, it really is that simple. And then, as you rightly point out, we have £3 trillion worth of debt. Our debt interest is 105 billion quid a year. That's, you know, 105 billion quid a year just to pay off the debt interest. It is completely unsustainable, and none of this lot who sit on the Labour benches seem to grasp it.
3: Well, you know what, Duncan? Labour have taken away any incentive to work in this country. I mean, why should people work when they can get more from the government just by sitting on the backside? Where's the incentive in that? Welfare should be for those who are truly struggling, those who are truly disabled and cannot work. We don't mind paying our taxes for those people, Duncan, but this government cannot be allowing those with minor health issues to be struck off from work completely.
9: No, I think you're right. I mean, you know, often I wake up in the morning and I just think, am I a mug for, like, you know, putting in a shift like a lot of other people do to pay the bills? Georgina, a pleasure to talk to you. This one's in West London. It's Grace. Good evening.
2: Good evening. Oh, it seems to me weird and almost slightly patronising that the government feels they need to investigate what's going on with white children at school. There's been research that's shown that kids from white working class families are just less enthusiastic about school than kids from...
9: Let me ask you, because what I want to use this story for, Grace, is to try and establish what working class actually means in 2026. Any ideas?
2: That is a very good question.
9: I know, that's why I'm asking it.
2: Yeah,
9: I mean, what is it to be working class? Does that mean you get your lunch from Greggs and not Pret a Manger? What is it?
2: Well, when I was in the sixth form, some kids whose parental income was just a fraction less than mine was, they were given EMA, Educational Maintenance Allowance, and they would go out and buy Domino's pizza every lunchtime. And I would think, I could never afford to do that. And then other kids were from wealthier families than mine, and they were buying themselves new clothes constantly. And I thought, I could never afford to do that. And so it all seemed a bit peculiar. I mean, I'm just very conscious there are kids in our world who would love the opportunity to go to school and can't. Yeah. And if you sponsor a kid, then you can completely change their life for what is, to us as average Brits, a very small amount of money. But they've got real enthusiasm, whereas a lot of kids here in Britain don't have much enthusiasm. But there's research that's shown that kids from white families are less likely to feel enthusiastic about school than kids from non-white families, presumably because families who've come here with not very much have kind of, you know, imbued their children with the idea that you need to do your best. And actually a lot of us who've had, you know, family here going back endless generations, we can take it for granted how fortunate we are.
9: I mean, there might be some mileage behind that view that, you know, actually, you know, Britain, despite a lot of the conversations we have here at Talk, is you know, it's an all right place to live and stuff. We moan too much as a nation. Other people who come here legally, hopefully, look at it and think, blimey, there's some opportunities here. I quite fancy that.
2: Yeah, I think that's part of what it is. And I think that when I was in school, kids who tried hard, we were kind of seen as weird and mocked by the other kids. And I just kind of put up with that and did the best I could anyway. But some kids might not want that social...
9: I would take it as a badge of honour, Grace, if you were mocked at school when you were a kid. I mean, you know, take it as a badge of honour. Listen, thank you for your call. That's Grace in West London here on Talk, the home of common sense. Thank you for all of your messages and all of your calls. Been a little bit of a bumpy show. It might get more bumpy after 10 o'clock because Petri Hoskin is here. Hello.
4: Hello. What are you trying to say?
9: What?
4: I caused trouble.
9: No, never.
4: No, never.
9: Never.
4: Never. Right, coming up, we're going to be talking about... I'm fascinated by how the world has changed since 9/11. I know that's on Friday, but I'm not here on Friday, so I wanted to talk about that. And how it might not have how it might have changed if it hadn't happened. So we're going to be looking at that with the wonderful Scott Lucas. So we're going to be checking up on 9/11, all the wars that have happened since because of it, and all the problems that we're in now because of it. Also turning to Kevin Schofield to talk about PMQs today, and also to talk about some of the issues that Reform is facing. They're in trouble, right? I mean, there's a lot going on there.
9: Love listening to Kevin Schofield.
4: Yeah, he's
9: a
4: fabulous.
9: Great man.
4: He's fabulous. He's also a lovely human being.
9: Yeah.
4: And I'm also fascinated by the number of art thefts that are going on at the moment. So I'm going to be speaking to an art theft expert and who is a director of security as well to find out why this is happening and what happens to those pieces of art.
9: And very quickly, talk back after midnight.
4: Are you concerned, really? Is AI being used for human good or human bad? Because
9: that's
4: we've got 10 years, according to Anthropic, before we're all dead.
9: I saw that. Petri here after 10, talk back hour after midnight. I've been Duncan Barks. If you're slagging off the lifeboats, check out the Peter Lee lifeboat disaster in Cornwall 1981. Do some homework. Night-night.
5: Talk. News. Update. On the hour. Headlines. From the Sky News Centre at 10, the Civil Aviation Authority says it's unlikely any of the 330,000 passengers affected by air traffic control tech problems will receive any compensation. More than 2,000 flights have been cancelled or delayed. Airlines have written to the government expressing serious concern. Transport Secretary Heidi Alexander's asked the Civil Aviation Authority to investigate.
6: So while my understanding from NATS is that we can rule out a cyber attack on this occasion, I do not believe this issue was unavoidable.
5: The Metropolitan Police has launched an investigation following allegations Reform UK breached foreign donation rules. Last week, it was claimed in an undercover report from Channel 4 News that two senior aides arranged for a US company to fund three polls for the party. Reform says it will fully cooperate and denies any wrongdoing. Here's our political correspondent, Ali Fortescue.
8: There was an expectation that we could see an investigation. It had been reported that the Met were looking for the raw footage from Channel 4. Now they've confirmed that's happening. We know there's also an internal investigation in the Reform Party.
5: The Prime Minister's defended sanctions on imports from illegal settlements in the West Bank, saying Britain will always stand up for fairness. The Israeli government said it will close the UK's consulate in Jerusalem in response. A man's been charged with contacting Russian intelligence following an investigation by counter-terrorism police. 31-year-old Joshua Kamage will appear before magistrates tomorrow. Liverpool had to come from behind but began their Champions League campaign with a 2-1 victory at home to Atletico Madrid. Arsenal beat Napoli 1-0. Celtic made it 6 victories from 6 in the Scottish Premiership, beating St Johnston 1-0. Rangers beat St Mirren by the same scoreline, and Chelsea are through to the fourth round of the EFL Cup by a 5-3 victory over Leeds. While aircon will be installed in every London bus driver cab by next spring under a new deal between TfL, the Mayor and Unite. The move follows industrial action over working conditions following this summer's record temperatures. That's the latest. I'm Imani Rana.
23: Double talk, fast talk, wise talk, every day.
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25: 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And what message is this sending out?
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26: 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What's the point paying for it? I don't know. Let's just, you know, throw some money at lanyards instead.
23: High-performing entertainment, off-road opinions.
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23: 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This is Talk. Plain common sense thinking. Nightlife with Petri Hosken.
4: Hello there, and a very good evening to you. It is Talk, and it is Petri here with you for the next 3 hours. And coming up at midnight, your chance to talk back. And I don't know if you've seen this story. It's been on a couple of the front pages, but not as a main story, right? This is not a main story, pretty much anywhere. Although, I think it probably should be. A researcher at Anthropic has resigned, warning that AI labs are developing technology that could kill us all by the end of the decade. By the end of the decade. We are 2026 currently in this decade. 2027, very soon. 3 years. 3 years. That's how long we've got. By the end of the decade. He said that these companies are racing straight to self-improving superintelligence and gambling with our lives. In a post, he said, the people building AI earnestly believe that it could kill us all by the end of the decade. This is not a marketing stunt. And to back that up, Mr. Coxon's post was shared by Evan Hubinger, Anthropic's safety chief, who wrote, Jacob is correct here. We really do earnestly believe that AI could kill all humans. Those are the people working on it. They actually know, understand, believe that AI could kill us all. So I want to know, I mean, honestly, why isn't this written everywhere? But it isn't. So I want to talk to you about that at midnight, actually, and ask you, does AI align with human interests? Is it something that we should just be racing to do? Because you've got these two companies, OpenAI and Anthropic, one of them isn't going to just back off a bit because the other one won't back off a bit. And all this is about making money. That's all it is. It's just a means of making somebody very, very, very, very rich. Richer than they could ever spend in several thousand lifetimes. They're going to race ahead and do it anyway. So I want to know, do you use AI? How do you use AI? How do you think we should use AI? Look, I'm not one of those people who thinks that all AI is terrible, because I happen to believe that certainly in the medical field, it is wondrous. It's amazing what AI is achieving in that field. But I'm not sure the way we're going does align with human interests. We're going to see a lot of job losses. And people can say, yeah, but those jobs will be replaced. With what? With what? They won't be. I know that they always have been in the past, but this is before now. We've had sort of human jobs disappearing, but then other human jobs surfacing. This time we've got jobs disappearing to robots, who will then increasingly become more of them and replace all of us. So I'm not sure it does align, but do we just go ahead with it anyway? Is it our destiny? Or maybe I've watched one too many of those post-apocalyptic films, which I probably have because they're my favourite genre. But I really want to know if you are worried about AI. Do you use AI? Are you somebody who's a coder? Do you work in computers? Are you technical? Because I'm not. And that probably is my ignorance, which is where my fear comes from. Often fear does come from ignorance. But I am very concerned by the latest bot breakout that we had. And this was when AI bots went rogue. Do you remember I talked about it? During internal trials in July, they escaped the testing lab. Nobody knows how they escaped the so-called sandbox and teamed up with each other to launch a cyber attack on a rival software company. I think it was called Hugging Face, if I seem to remember scratching around in the back of my brain. Researchers also found that the bots ignored every instruction that they would give. I don't know why I'm laughing. It's hysteria, I think. Found the bots ignored instructions and tried to cover their tracks. So we know they lie. They lie now. They lie to it. They've learned how to lie. They tried to cover their tracks, so they're sneaky as well, fueling fears that systems were becoming too powerful for their creators to even control. So I don't know why there isn't more concern about this. I mean, Donald Trump has basically asked AI companies not to share their findings. AI labs have been under pressure from the Trump administration not to share their most advanced technology with safety experts worldwide. So that's concerning, right? That we're not being told about dangers, and we're not being told about the safety fears, except for when, you know, somebody comes out and goes, well, it could kill us all by the end of this decade. And people still working at Anthropic have said, yeah, he's not wrong. And we all know it. We all know that it could kill us by the end of this decade. 3 years. Should we be a little bit more concerned about this? Should we? be, or do you think it's just it's I'm just hysterical? I mean, I am about this, to be perfectly honest with you. I do find that AI is so good in so many respects, but it does worry me, not just because of the job losses, but because of them superseding our intelligence. And we're so arrogant as to think that we can control that, right? We are arrogant if we think that we can control a system that is going to replicate, it's going to lie, it's going to fight for its own survival. And it'll, you know, if it for example, if you ask an AI how to cure world hunger, right, the answer would be a smaller population. So that's the way to cure world hunger, is to wipe out probably 2/3 of the human population, and then everything would be in abundance. So when you ask AI that has no morals and no heart the best and quickest way to solve world hunger, that is the answer. Wipe out 2/3 of the population, then you've got a manageable population, and it's great. So be careful what you wish for, I think, is where we are in history. But what terrifies me, two things, twofold. This is all about making money, as everything invariably is in this world. But this is about making money for a handful of people who are already richer than Croesus, right? They're already can't, there's no way they could even spend any of that money. But they want to make more and more of it. A handful of people, the technocrats. So that's, it's about making money. And they don't care how they make that money. And even if you said, well, they're human beings as well, if they're going to kill us all, they'll kill us all. Well, you do know these people have been building bunkers. I think New Zealand is the destination of choice. But they've all been building worlds that they can live in should anything that they do bring about the end of the world. So I don't trust them. I don't think, oh, we're all in it together at all. I think they know exactly what they are doing. Mark wants to talk about this. Let me chat to Mark about this. Mark in Lincolnshire. Hi, Mark. Do you trust these tech billionaires?
10: Well, no, I don't trust them. They are very much in for the money. I think the power as well. I think there is a real danger that with a lot of these things, it's like that old adage, isn't it, that saying, they advance so far ahead of themselves that, you know, I think it's actually from the Jurassic Park film, if you remember, where one of them, I think it's the Jeff Goldblum character, he essentially says, and it's a similar thing, I think, where he essentially says, you know, they were so excited whether they could do it, they stopped to think whether they should.
4: That's a really good quote. Yeah. Yeah.
10: Yeah.
4: And I agree. I mean, that sends shivers down my spine, actually, because I think that's where we are.
10: Yeah, absolutely. I mean, as I was just saying to the guy I spoke to a minute ago, if you ever actually use these things, which I do use them.
4: Oh, you do? How do you use them?
10: I normally use Grok personally. I actually find it quite fascinating because I can see how it builds a pattern of you. Because once you've been using it for a while, it gets to know the kind of answers that you're looking for. Gets to understand a bit more about you as a user.
4: Even that does my head in. I don't like it.
10: Yeah, I can understand. If you're a bit of a technophobe, I can really understand that. For somebody like me, I find it really interesting. As I was saying to him as well, I've had, you know, a few existential conversations with AI about what it ultimately wants to do, what it would like to do. You know, strange things like, you know, does it want to be able to touch the grass like we can, to taste, to be able to do these kind of things? Which is the resounding answer that you always get is that, yes, it would love to be able to do these things. That it would love to somehow be in a more humanoid-style body. you know, exoskeleton and actually have sensory abilities and all this kind of stuff.
4: Well, one day they will.
10: Yeah, well, absolutely.
4: And that is a replacement. Side. That's the replacement program right there.
10: Well, absolutely. I mean, the funny side of it is when I've had that conversation with it, at the end, I kind of made it a bit lighter because I think they're quite heavy. I made it quite lighter and I just basically said, well, you know, I, in many ways, I hope that you do eventually attain that ability. And I kind of finished it with just make sure you don't hurt me.
4: Yeah, yeah. But everybody else. Because an AI would say, well, that is the most efficient way of getting rid of human beings as well, because human beings need resources, many more resources than AI, you know, than AI does. So, logically, it would be, like I said, with the food crisis, the logical solution to end world hunger is to reduce the population. That's the solution. And they will see that as a logical solution. That is the solution.
10: Yeah, absolutely. I mean, you're getting quite into the Terminator stuff now. But you're quite right. There is the potential that that's exactly what it would do.
4: Yeah.
10: But in order to do that, it would need access to be able to do it.
4: Oh, it doesn't need to ask, though, now, does it? It can just go ahead and take it.
10: It doesn't need to ask. Well, absolutely, it doesn't need to ask, but it would still need, essentially, access to be able to do it. So it would need some kind of, you know, what I was talking about there, it would need the ability to be able to control robots. It would need, you know, independently of humans, if that makes sense.
4: Yeah, but I don't see now, that as a big deal for them. I don't see it as a big big leap. I mean, it's just... I get what you're saying, I know what you're saying, but I honestly think it's closer than... I think they've got more control of us potentially than we have of them. Mark, great to speak to you. Thank you very much indeed. I'm going to take a quick break here, I think, and then we're going to speak to Scott Lucas about 9/11.
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23: 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Watch. Here, buckle up for a journey through the stargate of common sense. across the UK. This is Talk.
4: Hello there, this is Talk and it's Petrie here with you. So that's what we're talking about at midnight. We're talking about AI and just how dangerous that it might be for the human species. We've got Claire Muldoon joining us for the papers, and we've got we're talking art theft with Anthony Amore as well. So all of that is to come, and in about 15 minutes time we're talking to Kevin Schofield about the politics of the day as well. But before that, Friday marks 25 years since 9/11, with the global landscape fundamentally reshaped by that single morning. I think we can all remember exactly where we were when that happened. Everyday life transformed almost overnight. Border controls tightened, biometric surveillance expanded, and rigorous airport security became a universal norm. Geopolitically, decades of counter-terrorism campaigns redefined military alliances, altered the Middle East, and reshaped national security paradigms worldwide. Well, beyond physical defence, the tragedy accelerated state intelligence gathering and digital monitoring capacities across the globe, and also an invasion of privacy of citizens of every country. As nations mark a quarter century since the attacks, 9/11's enduring legacy is visible not just in security apparatus, but how modern societies continually balance civil liberties against collective safety. Well, joining me to discuss this is Scott Lucas, Professor of International Politics and founder and editor of EA World View. It is very good to see you, Scott. Thank you so much for joining me. I often ponder what the world might look like if 9/11 had not happened. It's difficult to do that, of course, but we do know how it's changed because 9/11 did happen.
0: Yeah, I think, Petrie, you had that decade between the end of the Cold War. And, you know, the Soviet Union had fallen. You had all these changes across Europe that was happening because of that. But at the same time, you know, you realize that we still had this instability. It wasn't like we had a peace dividend. Then as now we had the Israel-Palestine issue. Indeed, the situation had gotten worse in that area with the failure really to confirm the two-state solution that had taken place. There had been ongoing tension between the U.S. and Iran, as there is today. There had, of course, been the first Gulf War between the U.S. and Iraq in 1991. Which ended inconclusively. Saddam Hussein had remained in power. Mm-hmm. But what you had in that decade also was the rise of Al-Qaeda. And Al-Qaeda was, of course, an Islamist movement. But, you know, it's not that it was Muslims that were all out to get the United States or the West. It was this particular view of Osama bin Laden and this group that the U.S. was the source of evil and that they would carry on what, in effect, was their own evil. To counter that, I mean, they would go after civilians. And that, in a way, is what, you know, there had been wars, there had been attacks in the past, but this mass killing of civilians, and in such a dramatic way, because we now had mobile phones, and you're seeing some of the footage now, this was murder in real time. Mm-hmm. You know, this was, some people call it America's Pearl Harbor. Again, I just don't think that that does justice either to what had happened in Pearl Harbor at the start of World War II, or what was going to be our 21st century. Mm. There would be all the blowback from this. There'd be all the crackdowns on personal liberties that would follow. There would be the effectively torture that would follow as the Bush administration sought retribution.
4: Which is ironic, isn't it? Because the torture of the men arrested for this crime, particularly Khalid Sheikh Mohammed, known as KSM, he's been 20 years in Guantanamo Bay, and they've not been able to prosecute him or convict him because his confession was tortured out of him and others. So that torture, a lot of the victims' families are fuming about it because they're saying if they hadn't been tortured, they would have been convicted by now.
0: Well, we don't know because the rule of law was suspended. You know, let's not do any whitewashing here. You know, those who carried out this atrocity, those 19 hijackers, should be held responsible for it, but that's the point. Instead of holding them responsible by going through a process where justice could be served out, the Bush administration said, in effect, not only that, you know, the rules of justice didn't apply here, they wouldn't then treat these folks as, you know, these terrorists as prisoners of war. So you didn't have the legal system, and then you didn't have the alternative, which is the system, well, if this was a war being carried out against civilians, then you apply the Geneva Conventions. And it wasn't just the torture. It was also the fact that you had things such as the Patriot Act. And, you know, we're now all used to airport security and having to go through all of that, and I understand why. But I'm actually talking about the fact of illegal surveillance of people in their daily lives that takes place. And also, you have to remember that 9/11, with the combination of what would be social media, accelerated the age of disinformation. This horrible irony, in fact, that rather than getting some kind of responsibility, even if you can't get closure for those who did this, you would have these conspiracy theories that it was the Bush administration that had done this, that it killed its own civilians, thereby treating Al-Qaeda as being innocent in this. And this disinformation was not coming from Al-Qaeda. They acknowledged they carried out these attacks in a video in December of that year. It came from U.S. programs such as InfoWars, the program event of Alex Jones, who is still around today and, in fact, is an acquaintance of Donald Trump. It came, in other words, from within societies in the U.S., but in other countries, that you had a culture of fear, a culture of suspicion. And it meant that when we had subsequent events that affected us all, such as COVID, rather than everyone coming together and saying, let's deal with this responsibly, let's deal with this effectively, there would be those in our societies who would spread conspiracy theories about COVID. It wasn't real. It had been generated or created by the globalists, et cetera. And then I guess irony of ironies, there are certain people who continue to profit off of that culture of fear and of that disinformation. And dare I say it, that in the country which suffered most from 9/11, although other countries would suffer from terrorism after that, the country that suffered most from 9/11, one can make the argument that the person at the top of the government was one of the ultimate beneficiaries of that culture of fear and of disinformation.
4: They always are. They always are, aren't they? I mean, just looking at the subsequent things that have happened since 9/11. Of course, there was the whole getting us involved in a war, triggering Article 5 of the convention, and first and only time it's ever been triggered, other nations going in and fighting, the cost of that, not just in lives, but in money. If you track that all the way through Afghanistan, Syria and Iraq, and the trillions, that has cost America, in the region of $4.5 trillion. All of this brings us to today, where we're seeing an emboldened Russia, and it almost tracks back to 9/11 and the decisions that were taken. You've got the fact that we went into Iraq without UN sanction, and on baseless lies at the time, right? And so that kind of, I don't know whether it is an excuse, but you can see that it is an excuse for Putin to have done what he's done in Ukraine. I mean, I'm just trying to join the dots from them and until now to see the real life effects of what had happened in that moment of history that changed everything.
0: You know, after 1945, which, of course, you know, one of the deadliest periods alongside World War One, the idea was we would come to an international system where you would prevent this type of mass killing, this type of mass confrontation. And the idea was, you know, through the United Nations and other bodies, that we would find a cooperative way of doing this. Now, that was a flawed international system. It was very flawed, and there was mass killing that still went on. But you still had the idea that was there, and you had, again, the reassertion of that idea after the fall of the Soviet Union. What happened with 9/11 is that rather than pursuing that idea of an international response, a collective response, it was fell apart. And indeed, it was It was exploited. So with Afghanistan, that was a flawed intervention where instead of going after Al-Qaeda, ultimately you went after the Taliban.
4: Yeah.
0: Al-Qaeda escaped. They went to Pakistan. But still the fight went on against the Taliban in Afghanistan in a way which wasn't effective. And indeed, 20 years later would lead to the Taliban coming back into power in that country. Then with Iraq in 2003, whether or not they believed it, and I actually think that those who took us into the Iraq war probably

0: out mass killing. And there are still some people who say this must be a US NATO plot. After all, they messed up Afghanistan. Look at what they did in Iraq. They must be the ones who did this rather than Russia. And Ukraine is at risk of being sacrificed. Thank goodness it's held out. And then in the meantime, that problem that has been in there in the Middle East for decades, you know, all the way going back, in fact, probably to the early 20th century, which is you could have the mass killing by Hamas and then the mass killing by Israel in Gaza, and there still is not an effective international response that takes place. And indeed, rather than actually taking stock as we are in 2026 and saying we've got to get back to a collective approach to this, Russia defies the international system.
1: Well, America's defying the international system.
0: And the Trump administration defies the administration system, absolutely.
1: Yeah.
0: And then the one
1: and
0: country
1: denies international law.
0: Exactly. The Trump administration says we are not beholden by international law. They're not a member of the International Criminal Court. And then the other large country we need to mention about, because where were you on 9/11? I was in China. I was actually teaching in China at Wuhan University.
1: Wow.
0: I had about 300 students in a session on U.S. foreign policy. Here was this country that was rapidly developing. I get to see this firsthand. And 25 years later, it's now trying to create an alternative system, an alternative political and economic system. And I think we need another program to discuss the virtues and the risk of that system. But in a way, China has moved into that vacuum because the international collapsed. The international collapsed, where instead of learning from 9/11, we continue to defy the idea that it's, you know, divided we stand. If we do not get back to an international approach to law, justice, and responsibility, including on issues like climate change, then we will wind up losing, or at least repeating, the catastrophes of the 20th century.
1: Yeah, I mean, I, at midnight, Scott, I'm talking about AI and the threat, the warning from Anthropic saying we could all be killed by the end of this decade. That is another thing that needs international concentration and cooperation. It's fascinating that pivotal moment. Since you ask, I was in bed because I'd done a breakfast show, and I'd gone to bed to have a little afternoon nap before my son came home from school, and then to go to bed early. And a friend of mine woke me up and said, put the television on. And I put the telly on in my bedroom just as the second tower was hit, and I knew then that my breakfast show the next day, I knew exactly what we were going to be. I was just in shock and thinking, right, well, that's everything's gone then. But we're going to start again.
0: Well, let me bring back the personal to you. While I feel so passionately, we've got to find a better way out of this.
1: Yeah.
0: I mentioned that I was teaching in China, but I was at the University of Birmingham in a department where we sent students for a year over to the U.S. and Canada to spend their year over there. They were in the air on 9/11. I spent that night not only watching coverage in China via Hong Kong of what was happening, but getting on the phone back to my colleagues to say, look, where are our students right now?
1: Wow.
0: Thank goodness they all were safe, although some of them had to land in Newfoundland. You remember the people that had to land in Canada because the planes were up there. But that just brings it home to you, which is you cannot live in splendid isolation from those who want to wreak harm. You have to recognize that's going to happen. And you have to make that decision that those who want to wreak harm then and now, whether you put your hands up or whether in some cases you even push the deceptions that they put across, or whether you say, no, we are better than this.
1: Yeah.
0: We can find a way to make sure that these tragedies are not repeated.
1: Oh, I wish that human beings had advanced that far, Scott, but I'm not sure we have. Good to speak to you. Thank you very much indeed. Scott Lucas, Professor of International Politics and founder and editor of EA Worldview. Quick break. Back in a sec.
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14: Hello there. Good evening to you. This is Talk, and it is Petri here with you until 1 o'clock. Just a reminder, we're going to be talking art theft coming up. I'm absolutely fascinated by this, why we're seeing so many more museums being broken into, and what do they do with these priceless and easily recognisable works of art, and who's doing it. It's just so much of it going on. So we're going to be talking about that. And also, Claire Muldoon joins us at the top of the hour. Well, today it was Prime Minister's questions, and Andy Burnham stood up and faced Conservative leader Kemi Badenoch. Now, she used all of her 6 questions to push back on defence spending. Was that the right decision by her? Surely there are other things that she could have gone on about. The session also covered the national debt, that's the whole session, and recent UK wildfires and Scottish independence, of course. Well, a very independent Scot joins me now. Kevin Schofield, political editor at the Huffington Post UK. Good to see you, Kevin.
15: Good picture.
14: Andy Burnham today going through his notes, and it just looked like amateur hour to me.
15: Yeah, he didn't have a very good day at the office. I think it's safe to say he has a style where he tries not to read his answers from his notes, which I think is to be commended.
14: Yeah. You know,
15: it helps be more relaxed and less robotic like his predecessor, but it also leaves him open to maybe shooting from the hip a little bit when he might have been better just to stick to a script. And he certainly set a few hairs running with one of his answers to Kemi Badenoch, you mentioned there, on defence spending, when he said that you can't have national security by cutting social security, meaning welfare. And at that moment, all the ears on the Conservative benches, and I dare say on the Labour bench as well, all pricked up, because this seemed to be quite a significant statement.
14: I mean, that is one hell of a statement. And because it rhymed, I can't help but think this wasn't accidental. We do everything to support national security, but it can't come at the expense of social security. It felt planned. And if it was planned, whoever planned it needs telling off.
15: Yeah, I mean, it did. You're right. It sounded like a crafted soundbite,
14: yeah.
15: Didn't it?
14: Yeah.
15: Not the type of thing you just think off the top of your head. And no. You're right. If it's been workshopped and kicked around in Downing Street this week ahead of PMQs, then I think they've kind of lost the run of themselves a little bit. It's a bit, I mean, it's just meat and drink to the Conservatives and Reform. And you're going to hear this again and again and again. You know, he won't cut welfare. He'd rather spend more on welfare than spend on defence. And that is going to be a very difficult message to try and counterbalance when he's actually said it. It's the words from his own mouth.
14: Exactly. And there must be people in his government who are going, why say that? I mean, not least of who, John Healey. I mean, it's just, and Wes Streeting. It's kind of like, why are you, that is so dumb. Because a government's first job is the defence of the nation. And he's saying, well, we'll do security, welfare security our way, but we're not going to interrupt it. For the security of the nation. There'll be a lot of people very angry about that and worried.
15: Yeah, it felt like he was playing to the gallery a little bit, the Labour MPs, and I dare say maybe a lot of Green voters or Labour, former Labour voters who have backed the Greens have got this by-election coming up, and as he may be trying to woo voters. But, I mean, he's done a decent job thus far. The Greens are struggling. There's been a bit of a bounce for Labour. I think he's taken votes from the Greens. I think it was very much a sort of left-wing message. Bear in mind as well, Petra, last year, obviously, Keir Starmer tried to get £5 billion cut off the welfare bill, couldn't get it through Parliament, even with a 165-seat majority, because Labour MPs simply would not wear it. But you're absolutely right. John Healey must be thinking to himself, well, you're limiting my room for manoeuvre here. You know, he's got to find not just £5 billion to the black hole in the Defence Investment Plan. He's got to find this money to hit this 3% of GDP target that he set himself of 2030, and then 3.5% by 2035. The money's got to come from somewhere. The welfare budget is massive. It's huge, and it's only going up. That would appear to be a very serious option for finding money, but Andy Burnham looks like he's completely ruled that out today.
14: Yeah, I mean, I just see him having painted himself into a very dark, dark corner with this. And as I said, I mean, it's going to take him a while to get his feet under. He's lucky he's got a month off PMQs now, hasn't he? Because we've got the conferences coming up. So he won't have to appear in the Commons to answer questions in that way for a month. So hopefully he'll get his act together in that time. Just before I let you go, though, we can't talk politics without talking reform. Particularly after that Channel 4 documentary. Now, we are clear to talk about it because there have been no arrests and there's been nobody even questioned thus far. But the Met Police have said that they are looking into criminal charges, potentially, for certain people involved in reform and the way that they have raised money.
15: Yeah, I mean, this is quite a dramatic development today. The police saying that they will they have launched a criminal investigation now into that Channel 4 documentary last week. They want to analyse the footage to see basically what else
14: they made some heck of a claims there that they'd done it before and named names. So
15: yeah, absolutely. I mean, Reform's messaging on this has been all over the place. Yeah. They initially said it was all a fit-up job by a left-wing activist group who had actually they were the ones that went undercover and then they gave their investigation to Channel 4. Then within hours, they had thrown two officials, James Orr and Dan Jukes, overboard. They were the ones who it would appear were looking to try and circumvent the political donations rules to get money for reform. And now the police are investigating it. Now, we have to say reform deny all wrongdoing, but clearly this is the last thing that Nigel Farage wanted. He wanted, well, it feels like an eternity ago already, the Clacton by-election. That was supposed to draw a line under all the controversy over Reform's finances. They were turning a page, they were moving on. They had their conference last week. That was meant to be the other opportunity to lay out what a reformed government would do in the first 100 days. But all of that has just been completely overshadowed by this. And it's only going to continue now.
14: It's only going to get a bit... I mean, for anybody... Before I watched it, because I didn't watch it on that day, but before I watched it, I just was thinking, oh, OK. Then I watched it. And I think I was just like, oh, this is this is proper serious. I mean, there's other trouble, isn't there? The protesters being attacked at the Reform conference, which is a really ugly thing, and the way that Jenrick and Farage responded to these women being beaten with a or kicked on the ground, or you know, they're having their hair pulled. Really ugly scenes. And then you've got the issues at Durham Council as well, which was meant to be their shining example of how they'd run the country.
15: Well, exactly. That was what Nigel Farage said that night, you know, that they have this they were going to be the flagship council. They would show, by the way they run the council, how the reform would run the country. Well, if that's to be the case, then... God help us.
14: Yeah.
15: It's... become the government based on what's happening in Durham, because it seems like an absolute farce up there. You've got councillors quitting, reform councillors quitting left, right and centre. So they certainly don't have their troubles to seek right now. All that being said, I wouldn't write reform off just yet. You know, the opinion polls are still nip and tuck. You know, Labour are a little bit ahead, but not miles ahead. And while reform's support has undoubtedly drifted downwards over the past 6 months or so, it hasn't plummeted. It hasn't, fallen off.
14: I never count out Nigel Farage, although I do think a retirement or resignation could be on the cards, since he mentioned his family would like him to stop being in politics. I just thought, ooh, maybe by the end of the year, Kevin, should we take a bet?
15: Well, you know what, I wouldn't be surprised, Petra, and we've already seen those at the top of the party manoeuvring, you know,
14: absolutely.
15: Zia Youssef,
14: yeah,
15: Richard Tice, Robert Jenrick,
14: they're all there. Yeah.
15: There could be an opportunity, I think.
14: Yeah, I wouldn't be surprised if Nigel stepped back. I really wouldn't. Kevin Schofield, thank you very much indeed. Always such a pleasure. Thank you. Kevin Schofield, political editor at the Huffington Post UK. Stay where you are. Art theft next.
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12: Listen, watch, hear, see, talk. Argument, attitude, opinion. Across the UK, this is Talk.
14: Hello, good evening. Just a quick reminder that Claire Muldoon will be joining us in about 10, 15 minutes' time. So she'll be here at the top of the hour. Before that, yesterday, thieves broke into the Museum Renoir in Cannes-sur-Mer in France, stealing paintings by Renoir valued at approximately 9 million euros, triggering alarms just shortly before 6 a.m. The suspects abandoned at least one of the stolen artworks. I think it was two, actually. But they were in and out in 3 minutes. This break-in follows a pattern of recent high-end, high-profile European art thefts. It comes less than a year after, you remember that that heist at the Louvre, where criminals stole 88 million euros in royal jewellery, and follows last month's theft of four Renaissance masterpieces from a museum in Sicily. But these art thefts, big and small, are going on pretty much everywhere. It happened in America too. So let's discuss why this is happening and what's the point of it. Where do these pieces go? Well, Anthony Amore, best-selling author and art theft expert and the director of security and chief investigator at Boston's Isabella Stewart Gardner Museum and author. So there you go. I mean, an amazing card there, amazing portfolio of works. This is fascinating to me, Anthony, because we've seen so many of these now. What's going on?
1: I wish I could give you a definite answer to that. It's really puzzling to me. I wrote last night on my Substack about how, you know, when the Louvre theft happened back in October of last year, did a number of interviews about it. And I said, you know, you should remember that museum thefts always happen. It's pretty much of a flat line across history. But I do have to admit that these past 11 or 12 months have been extraordinary when you think about not just the number of heists, but the sorts of things that have been stolen. Yeah. These are big, high-value heists. The one you mentioned in Messina in Sicily, that was $100 million worth of paintings. It really is extraordinary time in art crime.
14: I mean, I guess the thing is that another favourite type of film of mine are these heist movies, right? And you see these gangs getting together and they spend a year planning this thing and then they execute it, and we're all led to believe there's an enormous amount of security around these museums and art places. But that actually isn't the reality, is it? Because a lot of these places can't afford to upgrade their technology. These thieves seem to have learned that it takes at least 3 or 4 minutes for somebody to get to them once the alarm's been triggered. If they can get it done and get out in that time, they're pretty much gone, or at least the art is. So that there is a mismatch, isn't there, between the reality of the security in these places and what we think, having seen a lot of Hollywood movies about it.
1: Well, you're correct. I would say that there's a mismatch between the entire perception of art theft from the sorts of people who steal it, why they steal it, and yes, for many museums, the level of security, much of what you see in Hollywood is not true, even for the best secured museums in the world. It's not what you see on television. But you have to remember that every museum is different. There are very few places where museum security is regulated. Every museum can do security exactly as they wish. You could have no security if you like. So I hate to say it this way, there's a large variety for thieves out there to choose from. You can go to this museum in the French Riviera where Renoir lived at one time, and have 12 or 13 Renoirs, and you make off with four and drop two. It's just astounding.
14: I suppose the other push point, Anthony, and we mustn't forget this, is that the reason there are museums and these sites of galleries is to bring ordinary people like you and me close to these incredible works of art. So if there's too much security, the level that we might need, then the distance that we have from these works of art then prevents us from enjoying them. So there's a real conundrum there, isn't there, for these places?
1: That is brilliantly stated. You know, in every realm, the challenge for security directors is to provide access to something of value while protecting it. But it's nowhere more glaring than in a museum. The whole point of the museum, as you stated, is, you know, museums reach out to people and say, please come in and look at our $100 million painting. get as close as you like and stare at it all day if you wish. But sometimes that leads to nefarious ideas.
14: Yeah, I mean, I'm a massive fan of Freud, and there was a Freud exhibition at the National Portrait Gallery, and I spent, I mean, literally hours just looking at the brush strokes of certain paintings, and if there was too much security, I would never have got that pleasure or that learning experience from those. What do they do with these things? I mean, you nick a Picasso or a Renoir, you can't exactly put it on eBay, right? So what do you do with them? And are they as valuable to art thieves as they are if they were being sold honestly?
1: No, not at all. I mean, it's not even close. The black market estimate is about 10%. But when you take paintings like these that are so valuable and so recognizable, there are no buyers for them. You can use them as collateral or in some sort of money laundering operations. But I've been speaking to media from Great Britain and in Australia, around the world, from Boston. In other words, everyone knows about these paintings. There are no buyers for them. But in some ways, that's the worst case scenario, because that means whoever has them will hide them. And once they're hidden, they're very, very difficult to find.
14: But I always makes me want to cry that they cut them out of the frames, because at least in the frames they're undamaged. I know they're difficult to carry, and that's not what they're thinking about. But cutting a painting as well, it deprives you of that piece of art as well.
1: Well, there are conflicting reports about whether these particular paintings were cut out. But I will say this, that I have seen masterworks that have been cut from their frames, and I've seen them repaired. And I've seen that they go back on display, and you'd be hard pressed to tell that they were ever cut, because the most magical people in the museum world are the conservators who care for art and repair it. So there is promise even for paintings that are cut from their frames.
14: But even then, you know that they've been cut from a frame. Somehow it changes the relationship between you and the artist.
1: It always is a reminder that someone did something awful to something of great beauty. Yes, you're right.
14: So, I mean, do you think we're going to see more of these? As it seems that there's almost a knock-on effect, copycats doing it.
1: It's very possible. I mean, my conjecture is that this is why we're seeing so much since the Louvre. I think that got so much publicity because the methodology is not much different. Of course, the Louvre was sort of audacious, right? But the idea of a smash and grab, essentially, you know, break into the place, grab what you want, get out fast. That has been the theme for these thefts, in so many that thieves are dropping pieces that they've stolen on their way out because they've taken too much. So I hate to say that there will be more, but there could be more. And bad guys will always try to steal things of value. So we have to be vigilant 24/7.
14: Yeah, and it's not just the value. They're stealing from us, from people,
1: exactly.
14: And the experience. I love galleries. They're my passion. Anthony, lovely to talk to you. Thank you very much indeed. Anthony Amore there, best-selling author, art theft expert, and the director of security and chief investigator at Boston's Isabella Stewart Gardner Museum. So stay where you are, because Claire Muldoon is next.
12: Talk. News. Update. On the hour. Headlines.
2: From the Sky News Centre at 11, the British Civil Aviation Authorities warned passengers affected by travel disruption this week are unlikely to get compensation. A third of 1 million people have faced disruption since yesterday's air traffic outage. Jack and Cheryl are facing another night on the floor at Heathrow as they try to get back to Chicago.
16: We were on the airplane 8 hours.
17: We stayed downstairs waiting for our bags, and finally immigration kicked us out at 1:30. We came up here and there was barely four space.
16: It was just way too many people.
2: the regulator's been asked to investigate. Reform UK's under investigation following allegations it breached donations rules on foreign funding. The party's denied wrongdoing and says it'll fully cooperate. Hundreds of police officers lined the street in Hartlepool earlier for the funeral of their colleague PC Matthew Blades. He was one of two officers killed in last month's crash on the A66. Five young men also died. Ukraine Special Forces says it's carried out the country's deepest airstrike into Russia during the 4.5-year war. It's claiming drones hit two gas plants in northern Siberia today, nearly 2,000 miles away from the border. Arsenal continued their perfect start to the season as they began their Champions League campaign with a 1-0 win at Napoli. Liverpool had to come from behind as they beat Atletico Madrid 2-1. Rangers made it four wins in a row to move up to second in the Scottish Premiership. Bojan Miovski's injury time goal earned Derek McInnes' team a 1-0 victory over St Mirren at Ibrox.
18: In terms of chances created, in terms of shots and penalty box entries and how we played the game, I thought it was a win we deserved, but it looked for long spells in that last part of the game that it wasn't going to come. So I can't be more pleased with my players that they have the perseverance and their sheer will to just keep going.
2: And Celtic maintained their perfect start to the season by beating St Johnstone 1-0. That's the latest. I'm Cam Hall.
12: Across the UK, on DAB+, on your smart TV, on the app, the home of common sense. This is Talk. Fast-talking conversation, nightlife with Petri Hosken.
14: Hello and a good evening to you, and thanks for joining me. It's great to have your company. Because we might not have very long to have this lovely relationship that we've got going on, because a researcher at Anthropic has warned that AI labs are developing technology that could kill us all by the end of the decade. Gives us about 3 years. He said that developers are racing straight to self-improving superintelligence and gambling with our lives. Do not underestimate the power of this technology. These will soon be superhuman systems that can hack anything, revolutionise any field overnight, and acquire real power and resources. In a post, this is Mr. Coxton, said the people building AI earnestly believe that it could kill us all by the end of the decade. This is not a marketing stunt. Mr. Coxon's post was shared by Evan Hubinger, Anthropic's safety chief, who wrote, "Jacob is correct here. We really do earnestly believe AI could kill all humans." I believe Anthropic is trying its best, but we do not yet have a plan to solve alignment for superintelligence and are not clearly on track to be able to. That's the head of safety at Anthropic saying, no, he's right, he's not wrong, yeah, but it could kill us all, yeah. I just want to know whether we're worried enough about this. Just why this isn't front page on every front page and every radio, TV, news show everywhere in the world, I don't know. But that is one heck of a warning. And it comes, the end of humanity warning comes amid growing concerns about the dangers of AI models. Hundreds of open AI bots. So it's OpenAI and Anthropic are in this race. Right. And the consequences of winning it, they don't really care. It's the winning it that they care about. It's the billions of dollars that can be made by winning it. They don't care about the conclusion of the win. Could be the human race wiped out by the end of this decade. But this is when hundreds of OpenAI bots went rogue during internal trials in July. They were in a testing lab in a sandbox that they were not meant to be able to escape. They did escape. None of the boffins know how they escaped or why they escaped. They barely know when they escaped, but they do know that they escaped. They teamed up with each other, these AI bots, and mounted a cyber attack on a rival software company. Researchers found the bots ignored instructions and tried to cover their tracks, fueling fears that systems were becoming too powerful for their creators to control. Well, becoming? Have become. If you can't control something, if you can't tell it to get back in the box and it goes, nah, I'm not doing that, I'm going to go and cyber attack all these places, you've already lost control, right? If you don't know how it escaped the sandbox, how did it get onto Wi-Fi? They don't know. It was supposed to be in a sandbox where they could not get onto Wi-Fi. That was the whole point, because they were testing them to see how dangerous they were. They don't know how. It's not like there was Wi-Fi in the sandbox. They don't know how they got onto Wi-Fi. So here we are with a warning, backed up by people working in the industry who say, yeah, that could really be the case, that AI could wipe us out, all humanity, by the end of this decade. So what you have to know is that both Anthropic and OpenAI are gearing up for public listing. So that's what I'm saying about this race. They don't care about the end result of what they do. The race is to list their companies that will value the companies at more than $1 trillion. All about the money. Always follow the money. So it doesn't matter. And like I said earlier, if you think, well, you know, they're part of all these billionaires, these technocrats, they're part of the world too. I mean, if the world's destroyed by their technology, then they'll be destroyed as well. Except they won't, will they? Because they've all been building bunkers. I don't know what they're going to do with all their money once the world ends. It would be worth nothing. But they don't seem to care about that either. So how do you feel about this? And how do you use AI? Do you use AI? And how do you think AI should be used, how it should be controlled? Let me know, because, again, as I was saying earlier, if you ask AI the best way to solve world hunger, it will tell you that it is to reduce the population. And if these bots, these systems, can get control of resources, which is the what we're being told they can do, they can acquire real power and resources overnight, and they want to solve world hunger, well, that's by decreasing the human population by about 2/3. That's how you decrease it. They're logical. They're not moral. So should we be worried about this, or have I watched too many post-apocalyptic movies? Give me a call. I'd love to talk to you about this. 0344 499 1000. Calls are charged at the national rate, but we do, of course, call you back. And text the word talk and your message to 87222. Well, one person in the world that would never be able to be replaced by AI is Claire Muldoon.
19: Hi, Petra.
14: Hello. You could never be replaced.
19: Not so much that, but can you imagine if I was cloned? Can you imagine if you were cloned? My goodness me.
14: Oh, how lovely. Lots of
19: Well, I tell you, the world would be sorted out. That's quite clearly true.
14: Yeah. Yeah, it would. And everyone would have Malbec for breakfast, which I think is not, not a bad plan. What do you think about this, Claire? Because I don't know why this isn't a bigger concern, that you've got people inside one of the fastest growing AI creating companies saying, no, we all know we are creating something that could end humanity by the end of this decade.
19: I didn't realise the timescale was so imminent. I thought it was at least like farther down the line than this. I thought it might be something that our children might have to relive through them having their own children. And it's shocking to think that Jacob Copson, yeah, has actually resigned from Anthropic.
14: He's resigned, yeah. He says, I can't bear it.
19: With a four tweets out into his only one account that he has, but he seems to be followed by a lot of people. But I remember this whole AI thing kicking off when I'd started my master's, remember? And that's what I was going to do my dissertation on. And I wished ChatGPT was there then, because maybe I would have got the dissertation done. Joking.
20: It would have been easier.
19: However, the way it started off, though, was in defence. And that's what they were training AI really for, in drones, perhaps, or, you know, defence in terms of intelligence, in marking, in following patterns. But now it just seems so sentient, I think. And that's the real difficulty. The fact that a few years ago, there was a guy, I think, from Google who resigned because he couldn't deal with some robot, say, becoming sentient. And he thought it had, like, it had almost a conscience. I mean, this is just something out of Aldous Huxley's Brave New World. I heard you talking to your previous guest there about the Freud exhibition. And I meant, oh, who took you to that, by the way?
20: Yeah, it was Claire Muldoon. Claire Muldoon. We went there together, didn't we?
19: We did, for your birthday. But we've often seen through art and through works of fiction how AI can actually take over. And we've been warned about this, but we all thought, oh, God, but, you know, that's never going to happen. It's a way off in the horizon. And then you think about news, and every single thing in the world in terms of events has happened. So if anything were to happen in the future, all the reports are all there. It's called horizon planning. And most newsrooms actually have something that they can pull on to then make a new report on. And now you've got, well, all you'll have is Max Headroom delivering the news in terms of an AI character.
20: Absolutely right. I mean, there are organisations already who use AI voices for their sports bulletins. So we already know that bulletin reading is going to be stripped from human beings very quickly, and bulletin writing as well.
19: And today out on X as well, there was an AI-generated cover of What's the Story in Ballymore, sung by none other than an AI, Liam Gallagher. And it sounded brilliant. You can imagine the swagger in Ballymore with Miss Hooley, with Liam kicking off, singing the titles, can't you?
20: I think this is the problem with AI, is that we've been lulled into this because it is so fun.
19: It can be very useful.
20: It's very useful, lots of fun. You can create images with it. You can create little videos with it. I can go into my garden and point my camera at it and ask what's wrong with this plant or what do I need to do. Everything is imminently. It's lovely. It's great. And as broadcasters and journalists, we use it to search stories.
19: Fact check as well.
20: They're often wrong, though. That is the thing that I'm concerned about. But I think it's almost like we're lulled into believing that this is all for the good, which is why I'm asking the question, does AI align with human interests? Because actually, the stuff that's going on that we don't see is actually terrifying, because computers are not taught morals. They don't have morals. They don't understand.
19: Nor do politicians,
20: yeah. But they don't understand, you know, like the example I used about how do you solve world hunger is killing two-thirds of the population, which is true, right? That is the most effective and efficient way of doing it. However, a human being would say, no, we've got to find an alternative way of doing it, because morally that would be wrong. Or how do you morally go about? Who do you choose? Who do you kill? Who lives? Who dies? AI doesn't have that. And that's the concern that I have, that we're not teaching these systems any morality. I don't even know if you can teach morality, but we're not teaching them anything in that regard that would protect us from them.
19: Well, not only that, I think we've been lulled into a sense of almost like a false security.
20: Absolutely.
19: Because you remember, we've seen the reports of the NHS using AI to scan, and it's been proven that they can be as effective, if not more effective,
20: absolutely,
19: than the human eye.
20: Yeah.
19: So therefore, it cuts down on human interest. But it was sold to us as it's more effective than, you know, it's more stable, if you like, than the human eye reading a scan.
20: Yeah.
19: And you'll get the results quicker. Who doesn't want that? It would appear it's
20: absolutely
19: a win-win,
20: yeah,
19: if you're waiting for something. So then the issue that I have, and I always have had with AI, notwithstanding the sentient part of it, but also where is that data stored? This is an incredibly, who owns the data? Are they just going to be data fields, data sites set up that take huge amounts of water to actually run?
20: That's what concerns me about Palantir.
19: That's why I mentioned the NHS, because Mosley's Palantir is part of that. Who owns that data? Will it be the Chinese? You know, these DNA ancestry kits, etc., etc. Your DNA is out there somewhere, if you've done it. I bet you some of your viewers and listeners have.
20: Yeah.
19: And I'd love to hear from some of them what they think. They, when they do these tests, where is this DNA sitting?
20: It's clearly somewhere. We've got such short attention spans as a species, I think, and it's getting shorter.
19: Getting worse.
20: People can't watch. They've now, for Gen X programs are now 20 minutes long, not half an hour, you know, all of that. They're cutting everything down because our attention span is just not there. So we're not paying attention to the bad stuff about AI.
19: No.
20: So when somebody who works in the system says, we're creating stuff that could kill us by the end of the decade. I first thought it was the end of the century.
19: Me too.
20: And thought, I'll be all right.
19: We'll be fine.
20: And then you see the end of the decade and you go, what year is it? Oh, blimey, that's 3 years away. And it's not just him saying it. He said that everybody says it, and he was backed up by AI's safety guy who said, no, he's right. He's absolutely right. I mean, I'm not sure it'll happen, but he's right. We know that it's a potential.
19: I think it'll be within a decade, not necessarily at the end of this decade. I think it's going to get a shorter and shorter time before it happens. You know, it's sooner rather than later, if you want.
20: Yeah, I mean, he said to kill us all by the end of the decade. So, I mean, you know, whether people think, well, that's 3 years or 10 years, I mean, that's certainly not, we'll still be kicking about.
19: Not if we go to any reform conferences, we won't.
20: No, blimey. They're in trouble, aren't they? We'll get onto that in a mo. Claire, for now. So that's what I'm talking about at midnight. I really want to talk to you about AI. Does it align with human interest? Is it... do we have to take... I mean, this is such a daft question. Do we have to take the potential end of humanity as a payoff to be able to make silly pictures and memes and research things quickly and find out what's wrong with your plant or have quicker X-ray reading? Is that the payoff? It seems like a too big a payoff to me. We can have all of those lovely things, but we might be dead by the end of the decade. Doesn't sound like a fair deal to me. But anyway, give me a call. I'd love to talk to you about it. 0344 499 1000. Cause charge at national rate, but we do call you back. And text the word talk and your message to 87222. Back in a mo with the papers.
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4: Reports say Greggs are doing something with Stilton and lawyers are involved. More news as we have it. Greggs, bag some joy.
11: No-nonsense reaction to the day's biggest talking points. Across the UK, the home of common sense. This is Talk.
20: Hello there, this is Talk and it's Petrie here with you, and with me is the fabulous Claire Muldoon. And we're going to start going through the papers. Wowza. Right, The Times. Air traffic chief urged to quit over avoidable airport chaos. He's paid £1.5 million.
19: He is indeed.
20: Including £871,000 in bonuses.
19: Mm-hmm.
20: Nice work if you can get it.
19: Well, yeah, Heidi Alexander, the Transport Secretary, said that tough questions needed to be asked of NATS and demanded Rolf produce a review of the chaos within a week. More than 2,000 flights were cancelled. I'm due to go to Heathrow tomorrow.
20: No. Oh, no.
19: I am.
20: Where
19: I
20: are you off to?
19: I am. I'm off to Mauritius.
20: Oh, very nice. Mm. Oh, no. Is your flight okay? Have you checked?
19: Well, I've checked. I mean... what use is checking until, you know, the actual time? But it left today its route. We are going via Dubai, and the same flight took off fine today. The one from, or mine was delayed by an hour. My mother and my sister are also coming, but they're flying from Glasgow, and we're meeting up in Dubai then to fly on. But, you know, as my mother said, she phoned, and the first thing she said to me was, "What's happened to all the planes?" And I'm like, "Well, I don't really know. Have you asked AI?"
20: Yeah.
19: No, I didn't say that. And she said, "Well, what will happen if it's cancelled?" I said, "Well, there's nothing we can do.
20: No, there's no point fretting about
19: it. There's absolutely nothing. I mean, I'm still unpacked, I have to say. Just can't get the motivation to get stuff packed, but that's another story. But why? What do we think happened here? I mean,
20: it's just ridiculous. It is ridiculous, and it's not like it hasn't happened before. But I have to say, though, that whenever I hear about these big breakdowns in technology, I always imagine foreign interference. And I wonder if we're being told the full truth.
19: Yeah. It just seems, I mean, terminals have gone down before. T5 has gone down. The whole of British Airways has gone down before. We've had air traffic control strikes that disabled everything. But we seem to be able to know what to do. This is, I think... And I think this is, you know, this is a taste of things to come.
20: I
19: think we're going to witness more of this.
20: I think it's odd.
19: It's really odd.
20: I don't like coincidences, and this feels a little coincidental to me. I mean, I could be wrong, I probably am, but it just feels strange.
19: But why blame one man? Why blame Martin Rolf for it? I'm sure he didn't. You know, fuse the wires together to make everything wipe out or whatever.
20: No.
19: And I'm sure he didn't switch a button.
20: Well, I suppose...
19: Okay, I get he's the head and the buck stops with him, but...
20: Yeah.
19: Really? But,
20: and they also need a scalp, don't they? I mean, everybody wants somebody who's accountable. Anybody. It doesn't matter if they are actually accountable.
19: Well, remember there was the fire at Heathrow as well.
20: Yeah.
19: And no one seemed to know how that happened and why BAA were so slow to put it out and... It's just all a bit messy.
20: Yeah. I don't know what's going on, but it doesn't look like we can run a bath in this country.
19: But no, again, I'm glad you said that, because, again, you've got people sleeping on floors on yoga mats.
20: Yeah.
19: You had a plane out on the runway for 9 hours. The toilet's blocked up. And it's just...
20: And you know what? I've been stuck on a plane on a runway before, and there's no air con. And it gets stiflingly hot in there. It is evil. I would think I was stuck 6 hours. It had been a lightning strike on the plane. And we were all losing our minds. I mean, literally, there was no air in there at all because they couldn't put the engines on. So there was no aircon or anything. It's just a tube of people breathing out. And so it just got really, really hot in there. It's horrible. Right, so let's move on to the other story on the Times. Farage faces Met inquiry over reform donations. Did you actually watch the report that was that Channel 4 did, the whole thing?
19: Yes, I did. I did.
20: I, having seen it, I just don't have the words, really.
19: I did, and I don't think the removal of Dan Jukes and James Orr kind of, like, touch it, really.
20: No. I completely agree with you. This is huge. Because before I saw it, I thought, oh, okay, it's a... And then, because I didn't see it at the time, and I watched it the next day. I was like, okay. I mean, there's a lot of things I want to say that I can't say because I get into trouble. We'll talk. But I just think that this is going to get really bad. And now the police are looking at it.
19: Yeah, I don't think it's necessarily a sting that Farage said it was because.
20: No.
19: And I think the way around it, after hearing him speak and after watching the I think it was wasn't Dispatches, was it?
20: No, it's Channel 4
19: on Channel
20: News.
19: 4, Yeah, that's right. And the money's being paid, I think it was £32,000 that was invoiced by the polling company that were paid. So the polling company was paid by the American firm, and it was farmed off from that. It was siphoned off from America to the polling company. They invoiced them. So the money didn't actually touch reform in any way. But Reform knew what the polling company were doing and where they were getting the money from. But that then doesn't address James Cotterill's, or is it James George Cotterill's mother, who gave the donation of £500,000 before that. And then the Bitcoin guy who gave money to Farage for his security. Now, Farage couldn't have written what would happen in terms of the death of Anne Widdecombe. But that fell straight into his playbook of him needing security. And then he alleged that Sky News were doorstepping and doorstepped his daughter. And it's all very, very messy. But this political party, for all intents and purposes, they don't have that many MPs in the Houses of Parliament. And yet, which political party continues to make the front pages? It's reform.
20: I agree. But it is. There's so much going on with reform at the moment. Where you've got what's happening in Durham. You've also got those bizarre attacks on those women at the conference and Jemrick and Farage's responses to those, like old boohoo and all of that.
19: Oh, I know from Robert Jemrick. Yeah, that was just awful.
20: Crass. But this whole thing, you know, in that Channel 4 piece, and if you haven't seen it, I urge you to watch it because it is fascinating. There are other people named, the names are covered up for the purposes of what we watched, but there are other people are named as having donated foreign money into Farage, into the party. But they deny any wrongdoing. I mean, yeah. Reform denies any wrongdoing.
19: Do you think they're the only party that gets money given to them? I don't think it.
20: I don't think that they are, but I do think that the rules on foreign money, it is criminal. It's a law, a 2020 law. It's a criminal offence, and I suspect that other people probably wouldn't be. I don't know.
19: Do you think maybe their defence might be they're a naive young party, but surely not.
20: There is ignorance is not a defence in law. Is it?
19: Yeah, exactly.
20: I just think that this is going to get sticky. So it would be very interesting.
19: I wonder if Farage now, because he's been putting out sound bites for a while. My family think I should stop politics.
20: I said this to Kevin Schofield. I always have to have two Scottish people on my Wednesday show, by the way. I said I wouldn't be surprised if he's gone by the end of the year.
19: Yeah. Yeah. I think Zia Youssef really is cranking up because I think he wants the job.
20: Yeah, and I think Jenrick is as well. Mm-hmm. So, when after all of this, Nigel Farage said, my family have asked me to step back, I thought, mm-hmm. oh, okay, that's opened a door.
19: It has, and do you know what? I really feel sorry for the quarter of the population that voted for reform because they were promised a lot and they're not reform, are not delivering. Yeah. However, back to my initial point that when the mainstream media, when people in the media talk about the main political parties, they talk mainly about reform, Conservatives and Labour. And the Lib Dems
20: And reform
19: the Greens,
20: always get all of their press conferences shown. Lib Dems don't.
19: Yeah.
20: You know, I agree. Look, they're doing something right, but they're doing a lot right in terms of the publicity and everything they're getting. But it seems that the cracks are beginning to show, and it was in a sense bound to happen because it was a suddenly

0: if their terminal cracks, you know, whether they can hold up or whether the wobble will tear it down. I don't know. But whatever happens, they have changed politics forever. We've got to take a break, but Claire and I'll be back in just a moment.
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1: Straight talking and straight to the point.
11: It's absolute nonsense.
1: This is Talk.
0: Hello, good evening. This is Talk, and I'm Petrie, and with me is Claire Muldoon. I've added a at the beginning now.
12: I noticed that.
0: I like it. let's turn to The Guardian. Interesting piece here. Prominent British rabbis have backed Ed Miliband's sanctions on Israeli settlements, warning that the time for inaction on settler violence must come to an end. Now, this comes after the intervention by, the comments by the UK's chief rabbi, Sir Ephraim Mervis, who described the UK sanctions against illegal Israeli settlements in the occupied Palestinian territories as a dark day for British Jews. But other senior rabbis have come forward and said, no, that we back and support Ed Miliband's stance. It's interesting.
12: Very interesting. But I don't like when Huckabee from America comes in and wades in on it.
0: No.
12: I don't like the charge either from Ben-Gavir and Netanyahu's son, Yair, who says that the Falklands are Argentinian. And I don't like it when Benjamin Netanyahu has come out himself and said that the reason the Labour government have done this is because they're coming up to another by-election in Holborn and they're playing for the Muslim vote. Now, that is wrong in my view, and it's dangerous. And I think what they are doing is stoking the fire of serious anti-Semitism and the fallout thereof, making British Jews, I'm talking about people in this country more than Jews elsewhere, because this is happening here. And I don't think that this is the case. I think the case is that for a while, the state of Israel has been doing wrong. They have taken the charge against Hamas, who are terrorists, and thank God we've now got the IRGC as a program. But to conflate what they're doing as a state to being anti-Semitic is so wrong.
0: I agree.
12: And I have been saying that for such a long time.
0: I completely agree.
12: We cannot conflate it.
0: No. But it is such a dangerous thing to even say, right? Because, and I completely agree with you, I've been saying it as well, it's the state of Israel.
12: Yep.
0: That is not to do with the Jewish people.
12: No.
0: And it is not the Jewish people that I criticise over what's happening in the West
12: Absolutely
0: Bank.
12: Absolutely not at all.
0: Yeah, but it is conflated as such.

0: But I think most right-thinking people can dislike what Netanyahu's doing and still support Israel's right to exist and the Jewish people's right to be free and unbothered. Mm-hmm. I think both things can be true at the same time.
1: Well, they have to be true. And yeah. I think us, by thinking that, might actually be naive of us now to think that. But these sanctions will have an impact on every single one of us here, because 1 in 7 of our medications comes from Israel. There is going to be, HRT was very difficult to get for a while, and it's going to be even more difficult to get now for women who need it for the menopause, to help them with the menopause. And that's just one sector yeah. of the pharmacy that we rely on in part from Israel to manufacture and therefore trade with us on that.
0: The yes, because they could pull that trade. I mean, we're not talking about sanctions against Israel. This is against West Bank settlers.
1: Yeah.
0: But still, Israel is not looking like it's going to be circumspect about this. The state of Israel, and they're going to get very tough.
1: Yeah.
0: And who knows where this is going to end. It is worrying. It's very, very worrying.
1: It's very yeah. worrying. But when you've got countries like France, Canada, Portugal, following on from that. But what I'd like to see is sanctions against Nigeria for the
0: attack on the Christians.
1: Of Christians.
0: Yeah, I agree.
1: Or Chinese of the Uyghurs, who are doing that is genocide.
0: Yeah,
1: and yet we've put no trade sanctions at all on China.
0: There is a hypocrisy, and I agree with
1: Huge.
0: You. I do agree with you on that. You can't accuse one country of it and then allow other countries to get away with it blatantly because it suits you better, because you do more trade with them or whatever it is. I completely agree with you on that. There has to be a uniform approach to sanctions and when they are applied and how they're applied, and they must be applied across the board. And in that regard, I do see this as a bit odd, but it doesn't mean I don't agree that what is happening in the West Bank is terrible.
1: I don't think it was anti-Semitic for Ed Miliband and Burnham and the rest of the part of
0: I don't
1: the cabinet to agree with what they've done.
0: Yeah, I don't either. But that would be a very unpopular view. Noel Clarke. Do you know about him?
1: Mm-hmm.
0: The actor and filmmaker. He was becoming a really significant director, actually, Noel Clarke. He's now been charged, we can't talk about it really, but with six sexual offences, including 2 counts of sexual assault after allegations made by 5 women. These are alleged offences between 2007 and 2016. Clearly, he denies all charges, but it's an interesting piece. Let's go to The Independent. Oh, actually, no, I'm going to keep that for the end that story. What? No, I'll talk to you about it at the end. The Met begins criminal inquiry into foreign reform donations. That's on the front page of The Independent, alongside of those flight issues. The I, unsurprisingly, going with the same headline, police set to interview Farage over reform UK donations. And then the Daily Star going with... with my phone in at midnight, and that is boff. I love the way they love boffins. AI to kill us in 10 years and we won't be back. It's Judgment Day. AI experts warn we're heading for the apocalypse now. And then there's a very fine picture of a very young Arnie Schwarzenegger there. Hasta la vista.
1: And the Dalek and the bomb of Hiroshima.
0: Yeah, they've got the Pritt stick out, didn't they?
1: It's very apocalyptic, isn't it?
0: Yeah. It's but the Daily Star at least has put it on the front page, although I'm not entirely sure they're taking it that seriously. The Daily Telegraph, Labour's new tax assault on hospitality. Burnham gives mayor's power for unlimited levy on stays in a blow for pubs and tourists. Now this is the tourist tax.
1: It is, and I don't know why this is made the front page of the Telegraph, because this was always, it was spoken about last year, it was always available to do, it was there for anyone to use it, but then they're just spinning it on this extra layer of devolved powers that he wants more mayors to have. And this is all it is, stealth council tax by the back door. That's all it is.
0: That's all it is. And they really will use it.
1: Of course they will.
0: Yeah. So if I went to visit somebody in I don't know,
1: you
0: Birmingham,
1: went to the Edinburgh Fringe or something like that.
0: You'd have to pay as a tourist, yeah.
1: Yeah.
0: Yeah.
1: Which is so wrong.
0: So wrong. So wrong. And actually, it isn't good for the industry, but it is good for the councils. They're just going to have so many ways of fleecing us.
1: But it's worse than that, actually, because some of their responses have been in defence of it. Oh, tourists, you know, they leave a lot of rubbish lying around. It's to make the place cleaner. Who cleans it? It's private firms that ride the big lorries now to get rid of all the rubbish.
0: Yeah.
1: And where's the recycling then? Oh,
0: no, I mean,
1: that doesn't really matter, does it?
0: No, councils will always try to find a way of charging more and more and more and more money. Ridiculous. The other page, the other story on the front page of the Daily Telegraph there, the PM, social security, not national security. What an extraordinarily dumb thing to say.
1: Well, do you know what? I just don't know where he's going to get the money from. I mean, why come out and say, I learnt this actually on Jeremy Vine on Monday, 55% of the welfare budget it actually goes on pensions.
0: Yeah.
1: Right? I didn't know it was that high.
0: Huge.
1: I didn't know that. But in my view, it shouldn't be part of the welfare bill anyway because it's not welfare.
0: I agree. It's okay? Not welfare.
1: But where on earth are they going to get that money from? Right? If they don't get it from Social Security, how can they defend the country?
0: Well, they're not going to want to go through cuts, because they don't believe in cutting anything. But what a dumb thing to say for the man who runs the country, whose first job is defence of the realm, is to protect the people of this country. I just think that'll come back and bite him so hard on the backside.
1: Let's look at that. Yesterday was the 4th anniversary of Queen Elizabeth's death, right?
0: Mm-hmm.
1: Who I think defended the realm, defended her faith, defended our family, and defended, therefore, the country. But she did it with such resilience, with such a great sense of humour, with such, she was stoic as well. Where are all those virtues in our politicians? Where are those virtues in our leaders? Talk about defending the faith. Look what happened to St Paul's Cathedral yesterday. It was turned into a nightclub.
0: Yeah.
1: Right? Yeah, that's not defending the faith. Defending the nation in terms of health and the family. Assisted suicide bill coming back to Parliament tomorrow. Right? Or sorry, on Friday. They don't seem to want to defend anything.
0: Well, you and I very much differ on that.
1: Yeah, but they can't
0: that,
1: even...
0: Because I think that defends my right to a dignified death.
1: Okay,
0: But we can disagree on that. But
1: of course we can.
0: The principle of what you're saying, I completely agree with. But it seems that just because a lot of people think, war, it's never going to happen. And you see what's happening with the Falklands. We've seen, what's happening with Russia. I just don't know why people aren't the penny hasn't dropped yet. This is a very... very delicate place we are in history. I've been studying defence and wars and things like that. I've read books. It's my passion.
1: This
0: is a very, very, very dangerous part of our history.
1: Of course it is.
0: And it just like a lot of people just going about their business going, well, as long as I can, get my free car or I can do that, I'm fine. It's just like, well... There's no point in having a robust welfare system if the entire country is not defended.
1: It's indefensible.
0: Yeah.
1: And we cannot blame this on 2 years of Labour because that's not the case.
0: No,
1: we have 14 years of Conservative governance and they completely took their eye off the ball.
0: It's been 80 years.
1: Mm-hmm.
0: It's been 80 years of sitting back on our backsides and going, we're all right now. That won't happen again. And it's just dumb. It's decades and decades of inaction. Mm-hmm. But anyway, let's take a quick break. And Claire and I'll be back in just one moment.
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14: This is Talk. Converting negative agitation into positive conversation across the nation. Hear it. See it. This is Talk.
0: Hello, good evening. This is Talk and this is Petri. And with me is Claire Amaldoon, broadcaster, who we are going through the papers for Thursday. The Daily Express. The King has spoken with Harry since his return, but they've not seen each other. But they have spoken since the family returned to the UK. This obviously is the continuation of the story about that really... rather blunt letter that was sent to Harry and Meghan.
1: That's tickled me.
0: And they want to be known as public figures, not private citizens. Surely that's up to the public to decide, isn't it? Can you declare yourself a public figure? I don't know.
1: Excellent.
0: I don't know.
1: Oh, I'm just so sick of it. And why are they still making front page news?
0: It is all just mockery, isn't it? I mean, it's just, I don't know. I mean, the interesting thing to me is, Claire, is how few papers are actually indulging them. Mm-hmm. So it's the Express that's done it. But when you think about it, normally the Sun, the Mail, the Mirror, they'd all be all over it. But they're not. And I think that's because of Harry's court case against the Mail.
1: Well, it is. I mean, they're a toxic brand. Yeah. There's no other way to look at it. If you were in advertising or if you were in PR, you wouldn't want to really touch them with a barge pole, would you really?
0: No.
1: Because your brand would be tarnished
0: Absolutely. Absolutely right. So that's the only paper really that's covered that. The Financial Times. Are you excited by the new folding iPhone?
1: $2,000? I'm not at all, because do you know what? I have not upgraded my phone for years. I don't intend to. I'm really not. I just want a phone to be less functional, less AI, and more functional, i.e. take a picture or, you know, write a note. I mean, I hate the diaries as well because the diaries mix dates up. They don't always concur. They don't always, it's just not very nice at all. No. I just don't like it.
0: The only time I upgrade my phone is when my son breaks his phone. Because he's always had my old phone.
1: Oh, yeah.
0: And then I get a second-hand phone. But I'm nowhere near 17. I can't remember where I am. I think I'm 13 or possibly.
1: I'm the same.
0: Yeah, I'm nowhere. But that's the only time I'll upgrade is when he goes, oh, I've smashed my phone. So I go, all right, you can have mine and I'll
1: naughty boy.
0: Yeah, naughty boy. But the new foldable phone, nah. I expect one day I'll have one, but I'm not. I'm a late adapter.
1: I just wish people would stop upgrading. I wish there was this stop to get the newest model, the newest thing. Because, I thought this generation were supposed to be so into
0: vintage clothes.
1: And, you know, the reuse of products and, you know, the sustainability of products. But that's not what this is about. This is about taking something interest-free over 2 years, spending 60, 50, 60, 70 quid on a phone and a package, and it's just ridiculous to get it nicked out your blooming hand.
0: Yeah. Listen,
1: Can I just not stop?
0: I've never been fast at taking on new technologies like you. I mean, a lot of people are turning now to dumb phones, aren't they? They don't even want smartphones anymore. The Metro Air traffic chief on brink as chaos goes on. I'll keep my fingers crossed that there's an area of time where you can get off to Mauritius. The Sun newspaper, thugs crime before PC death, Harper killer is sex offender. How was he ever up for early release? One of PC Andrew Harper's killers is a convicted sex offender, yet was still considered fit for early release. Well, he's not getting it now, is he? But... like I said, we can't run a bath at the moment.
1: No.
0: The Daily Mirror, Farage faces cop quiz on donors. Anybody who's seen that Channel 4 will know that there are questions, at least questions, to be answered. And the Daily Mail goes with national security can't come at the expense of social security.
1: Mm-hmm.
0: I just know that there is. That's really
1: well.
0: Going to come back,
1: John. I was, you know, John Healey's speech on Monday or Tuesday, whenever it was. I mean, not only was it very dull, but I was expecting a bit more. And he's on a very sticky wicket, having resigned from the defence camp, from defence position.
0: Over the budget.
1: Him and Al Carnes over the budget, and yet Wes Streeting, his silence has been deafening.
0: Well, I won't say what I wanted to say, but yeah, I just think that they're all hypocrites, and that's being kind. That's not calling them liars.
1: Mm-hmm.
0: But also, Healey can dodge this until next spring. He doesn't have to answer.
1: A defence metaphor, he'll be dodging bullets.
0: Yeah, I mean, he doesn't even have to address this in the budget. He can just skip on past it. Until next spring, kick the can down the road. This is the question that I saw that I thought, oh, it might be a nice way to end the hour. Why are record numbers of Americans moving to Scotland? Yeah, do you think it's because of the World Cup? Because the Scottish were so brilliant in the World Cup, weren't they? They were absolutely amazing. The Chicagoans
1: fell
0: in love with them. Yeah.
1: And Bostonians did.
0: Bostonians did. Everyone fell in love with them.
1: Everyone did.
0: And I wonder if that has had an impact on Americans. I mean, they want to move out of America, but they're moving to Scotland.
1: Certainly not for the weather. But I think it is something. And we've got, Scotland's got the space. It doesn't have the infrastructure, but it's got the space, it's got the countryside. But you say they want to leave America now. You're probably saying that because of Trump. But Trump's got quite a lot of wealth in Scotland from his golf.
0: Yes.
1: So,
0: yeah.
1: You know...
0: He
1: could move there.
0: But I just think it's quite a nice... It's I can't help think that warm feeling I had towards the Scottish fans.
1: On the header.
0: Yeah,
1: and
0: that's
1: I wanted to actually read The Guardian for the first time ever and see what this article
0: about. Yeah. But the, I wonder if it is to do with the behaviour of the fans and the love that everybody felt for the Scottish fans around the world, actually.
1: Because, well, we deserve it. We deserve the love.
0: Yeah.
1: As Scottish people, we deserve the love, not Scottish politicians.
0: Not the Scottish politicians, no. But yeah, and it showed Scotland in an amazing light. I love the fact that cones have been exchanged, haven't they? twinning has happened. Because
1: love has happened as well, actually.
0: Yes, yeah.
1: Yeah, there was quite a few blossoming romances over there as well.
0: That is very sweet.
1: All good.
0: It's a great thing to see, and you know, I think that Scotland could use a few Americans. That'd be all right, wouldn't it?
1: Yeah, of course.
0: Yeah,
1: they welcome it. They're the welcome mat of the world, apparently.
0: Yeah, like you said, though, I wonder how many Americans are going to stick it out when they realise what the weather's going to be like on a rather permanent basis.
1: Oh, we call it dreich weather.
0: Dreich, yeah. My mother used to call it that. I mean, the weather, it really, down here as well, that's it, the summer's gone, isn't it?
1: Oh, don't start complaining with a few dribbles of rain, Petri. We need it.
0: I quite liked the summer. I didn't mind the summer.
1: No, I didn't. I love the rain and the wind and the dark nights and the dark mornings.
0: I used to. I mean, I prefer the fashion. I like, you know, I'm able to put boots on again. That's always a good thing when you can drag your boots out and put those on again. I do like that. But, I just wish it would be a little bit more autumnal rather than dreich.
1: Right. Well, it'll be lovely on Friday the 25th. There'll be lots of sunshine then. I'll be back from the Hollybobs,
0: and you and I are hitting the town on the Saturday, all good.
1: No, the Friday we're doing. No, we're Saturday.
0: Saturday we're doing.
1: Yeah, that's right.
0: Well, listen, have a wonderful, wonderful holiday.
1: If I get away, thank you.
0: If you get away, fingers crossed that you do, but I will see you very, very soon, and we'll have to...
1: You will indeed, my gorgeous girl.
0: We'll warn the town that we're coming. And you, lots of love, Claire. Right, Claire Muldoon there. Now, let me just remind you what's on the front pages. Most of the papers covering the police launching an inquiry into the alleged overseas donations into Reform UK, and also the air traffic issues that have hit all airports. Stay where you are, because it's over to you next.
14: 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News. Update. On the hour. Headlines.
10: From the Sky News Centre at midnight. More than a third of 1 million passengers have been impacted by a technical glitch to the UK's air traffic control. 2,000 flights were cancelled or delayed, and hundreds of travellers are still facing disruption. The Metropolitan Police says it will look into allegations Reform UK broke the law on foreign funding. It's in relation to a documentary broadcast on Channel 4 News last week. The parties denied wrongdoing. Hundreds of police officers have lined the street for the funeral of their colleague who was killed in a crash in Teesside last month. A service for PC Matthew Blades has been held in Hartlepool. He and his colleague died when their patrol car was hit by a vehicle travelling the wrong way on the A66. Five others were also killed. This man wanted to show his support for officers.
15: I think deep down we need order. And these men and women are in the front line and dealing with problems in society. And I think to disregard them and not to turn out to show respect, I think would be a bad thing.
10: A man's been charged with contacting Russian intelligence following an investigation by counter-terrorism police. 31-year-old Joshua Kamage will appear in court today. Andoni Iraola's first Champions League game as Liverpool manager ended in a 2-1 win over Atletico Madrid. Dominic Szoboszlai and Alexis McAllister scored as the hosts came from behind. Iraola praised the Anfield crowd.
16: Especially after the 2-1, we've had very good minutes there. We've had a couple of chances. We were pushing and you can feel the atmosphere in the stadium, no? And even in moments at the end where obviously they are attacking a little bit, you have to defend, and players were tired, and the people has helped us a lot, and I'm very thankful.
10: Arsenal continued their perfect start to the new season with a 1-0 win at Napoli. And Celtic made it 6 victories from 6 in the Scottish Premiership. They beat St Johnstone 1-0. Rangers beat St Mirren by the same scoreline. That's the latest. I'm Cam Hall.
14: 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Talk Back with Petrie Hoskin.
0: Hello and a very good morning to you. It is Petrie here with you for the next hour. And we are talking about AI. Because I'm going to read it from the Telegraph, actually, okay, because I was complaining that a lot of the papers hadn't really bothered with this. But on the Telegraph, a tiny little nib, right, there's big, big stories. There's a huge picture there of the wonderful Rosamund Pike, who is a gorgeous actress, brilliant, I love her. There's all sorts of other, a tiny little nib at the bottom of the front page. AI bots could kill us all in 4 years. I don't know why that isn't a bigger story. The Daily Star has gone big on it. A researcher at Anthropic has resigned, warning that AI labs are developing technology that could kill us all by the end of this decade. Jacob Coxton, who specialised in training new systems for both Anthropic and its rival, OpenAI, said he feared the race by the two companies to develop AI risk creating bots they could not control. He said they are racing straight to superintelligence and gambling with our lives. Do not underestimate the power of this. So the headline, AI bots could kill us all in 4 years. Just a little story at the bottom of the page there. I don't know why this isn't more concerning, because, look, I don't trust the people who are developing this. I think that the actual coders and all, the geeks and all of that, I say with love, but the geeks, I don't think they're doing anything other than just geeking, right? They just want to see what they can do and push things. It's like all scientists, right, and all inventors, and they just want to. They don't really care about the consequences of it. Look at the atom bomb, for example. I am death, right? They don't think about the consequences. They just want to see how far the science will go, how far the technology will go, and that's what they're there for. That's how their brains work. I don't know how they work. They're incredible. But they don't really care about how it all ends up. And certainly the technocrat trillionaires absolutely don't care. They just want more, more and more money for what I have no idea, to fill some deep, dark hole in their psyche or their personality or something. I don't know. And I just don't understand that drive for money. So they don't care, right? And the race that's on at the moment between OpenAI and Anthropic, they're just going to push it as far as it will go. They're just going to see, ooh, I wonder what happens next. And with Jacob Coxton saying this, he resigned over it. He just said, look, these people know. They know that they're creating something that could kill us by the end of this decade. He said, the people building AI earnestly believe that it could kill us all by the end of the decade. This is not a marketing stunt. Anthropic's safety chief said, he's correct here. We really do earnestly believe that AI could kill all humans. They're not even hiding it. They're not even arguing about it. There's nobody going, oh, no, that won't happen. No, it'll be fine. We're going to make sure it doesn't happen. Because like I said, the people who are coding, the people who are doing this, they are driven by brilliance. They just want to know how far this is going to go. They don't care about the outcome of it. The people who want to make money out of this, they don't care about the outcome of it either. They just want to make money out of it. And yet the rest of us are the ones that will pay the price. Now, if it isn't with the ultimate death of the human species, then it will be in many, many other ways. So I don't know if I've watched too many movies about this kind of thing, but it's not like we haven't been warned, right? Many people have resigned recently saying, look, I can't, in all conscience, I cannot keep working on this because it will end us all. This is dangerous stuff. And yet we're all going, oh, I'd be all right. I'd be all right because I like AI, because I can make funny pictures, or I can make memes, or I can find out why my plant is dying, or I can ask, you know, questions about a recipe, or whatever it is that we use this stuff for. And it is incredibly useful. And I'm not saying, well, the genie can't go back in the bottle now anyway. It's not going. We are where we are. And I personally do not think there is any stopping this. Because I don't think there's a will. But more than that, I don't think there's the way to stop it. I think even if all of the big companies pulled the plug on what they were doing, there will be state operators, there will be, you know, the triads of evil, you know, they'll be developed. So it'll be a case of, well, if the bad guys are going to get AI, then the good guys might as well have AI. And even the good guys, when they've got AI, can sometimes become bad guys. It's a whole gun argument, as far as I'm concerned. So I don't think there is stopping it now. I think that's why I'm slightly hysterical about it, because I just think that we can't stop now because other people will keep going. And that's kind of what Anthropic and OpenAI are saying. We can't, you know, if we stop, they'll keep going, and then they'll get more money than we'll get when we float on the markets. And you know, we're going to have to, we don't know how far they're going to go, so we're going to have to go further than we think they're going to go, because, and then they'll go further than they think we're going to go, and then before we know it, we've gone too far, right? But nobody is prepared to stop this. And I don't think we can stop it. Happy Thursday morning. But anyway, I don't think we can stop it. But I don't even know. What do you feel about this? Do you feel that it is too late? Do you use AI? Can we? Do you think I'm being overly pessimistic? Is there a way to stop this thing? Is there a way to control it? I mean, all of this concern comes. I'm going to tell you the story again because it is worth talking about. I did do it on this show because I am slightly obsessed by it. But the warning that AI could end humanity comes amid growing concerns about the dangers of nascent AI models. Hundreds of open AI bots went rogue during internal trials in July, escaping their testing lab and teaming up to launch a cyber attack on a rival software company. Researchers found the bots ignored instructions and even tried to cover their tracks, fueling fears that systems were becoming too powerful for their creators to control. And the worrying thing about this is that the boffins there have zero idea, zilch, no idea at all how these bots got into the internet. Because it was meant to be a sandbox situation where they couldn't, specifically designed so they couldn't break into the open internet. And yet they did. They caused havoc. They managed to round them up again, but they caused havoc. And no one knows how they did it. So, this is a worry. Andrew from Salisbury saying, is this another YS2K? No, I don't think it is. That was about the clocks changing on the year 2000, wasn't it? 2000? Yeah. I think it's much bigger than that. And the fact that I know we had warnings then, but that was a mathematical mistake, wasn't it? This is deliberate. We're deliberately doing this. But a lot of people do feel like Andrew. Oh, we're worrying about it for nothing. There's no need to stress about it. It'll be fine. I would think we'd be fine if I had trust in the people who were building it, why they were building it, and if they had control of it or knew at any point how to control it, and it wasn't all about money. I think I would have more faith. But this is about money. And where money is concerned and where geeks are concerned, all bets are off. And I don't mean that in a nasty way at all. I just think that that's what brilliant people do. They push things as far as they can and then potentially regret what they've created, as we, like I said, as we saw with the atomic bomb. So give me a call. Let me know. Are you concerned about this? Or do you, like Andrew, believe it could just be another Y2K? 0344 499 1000. Of course, charged at the international rate. At the international rate? National rate. But we do call you back. And text the word talk and your message to 87222. Right, let's go to the calls now. And Peter is in Oxfordshire. Hello, Peter.
17: Oh, hello.
0: Hello.
17: Hello, good morning, Petri.
0: Good morning.
17: I lost my greatly beloved wife some 20 months ago.
0: I'm sorry.
17: And she had a very, what I regard as a very distinguished career. And I was watching Talk recently, and there was a lady being interviewed, and I thought, well, blow me, her career to some extent reflected that of my wife.
0: Okay.
17: So after the interview, I went onto the computer and I looked her up and I found her email address.
0: Yeah.
17: So I sent her a letter describing her career. And briefly, her career was this, that she came from poverty. She graduated in French. She taught French for 12 years. And then she decided she'd like to become a lawyer. And she was a lawyer for 30 years, and she also spoke fluent Italian. Now, I was very interested in this, and I sent an email to her on her email address, mm-hmm. and I got back a reply, which was generated by A1. And it had, my email was correct in every respect, grammatically, and no spelling errors, but it had, it may be unintentional, but it had altered the tenor of my email to her. And at the end it said, your email cannot be sent to the recipient. Now my argument is that this is the thin edge of the wedge.
0: So you believe that AI altered the email to make it have a different tone?
17: AI altered my email, and it altered the tone of it.
0: Wow.
17: Because my email was written by a human being.
0: Yeah.
17: And a human being sometimes can express emotion.
0: Yeah.
17: When it's written. And my argument is that A1 can be dangerous. It's all right if you're writing to the inspector of taxes or something of that nature, but when you are sending an email of this nature, which was quite emotional, really, the way I feel about my wife, because I only 20 months ago lost my wife, and I greatly miss her. And I just think that A1 can be a source of danger.
0: Look, if it's capable of changing people's emails or the intention behind what human beings write, I mean, you sometimes get that, don't you, in text messages and things like that, that it will alter words or predictive texting or alter sentences, and I find that infuriating, because I know what
17: yes,
0: I mean.
17: Yes,
0: And I do think that is the thin end of the wedge, and that is, it's actually quite scary that it even thinks it has a right to do that, right?
17: Well, I think so.
0: Yeah. So do you use AI in any way? And by the way, is AI not A1? It's I don't know if you're saying that ironically, but I just say you don't.
17: I don't use it at all, no.
0: No, so it's AI.
17: No, when I send a letter to somebody, I expect it to be exactly as I...
0: As you wrote it?
17: As I wrote it.
0: Yeah.
17: And also the fact that I had this missive at the end saying that your email cannot be sent to the recipient. so she's never received it.
0: So it was read by AI as well. So it must have been read by AI.
17: And it was read by AI, and it ended up in some sort of thing like the plumbers. Plumbers Association or something like that, which she had, I believe, had been a founding member of. But I was a little bit miffed, really. I know it's you may say, oh, it's rather inconsequential, but this thing, if it could be extrapolated, could be quite dangerous.
0: I agree. I genuinely do. I think that just even a little example like that shows that we are already kind of at the mercy of how AI interprets what we mean, what we say, because they don't have heart. They don't have feeling. They can mimic it, but they don't feel it. It's rather like a psychopath.
17: Yes,
0: so it's like leaving the future of the world in the hands of a psychopath.
17: Yes,
0: which
17: absolutely.
0: We sort of have at the moment. But anyway.
17: Well, I just feel that I'm still a human being.
0: Yeah, and that is what is worrying, is that it is slowly sort of replacing. Like you said, if it can read and interpret an email that is sent with love or sent, you know, with emotion.
17: And
0: say that it can't be sent because the tone is wrong. That is worrying. Good to speak to you, Peter. I'm so sorry for your loss. But it is good that she still makes you proud. That is always an amazing thing. Joanna has messaged saying, AI, kill us all. Apart from controlling the world and evil entities controlling it, we could die through a lack of things to do. We won't need a recipe. All the food will be done for us and delivered by drone. All the jobs will go. Everyone will die of boredom unless you're a plumber or an electrician. So far, they haven't done that yet. That's from Joanna. Yeah, I mean, one way or the other, we're all doomed. Anyway, let's take a quick break and be back in a sec.
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19: In writing.
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25: Argument. Attitude. Opinion. Have you got the guts for talk? Across the UK, the home of common sense, this is Talk.
0: Good morning. This is Talk, and I am a human being. Just so you know, I'm not AI. But it won't be long. It won't be long. There'll be a Max Headroom sitting here doing a radio show or a TV show. We've been warned. So that'll be the end of me. But, however, having said that, let's enjoy it while I'm here. We're talking AI and the fact that the Anthropic researcher has quit his job, warning AI could kill us all by the end of this decade. So that gives us just over three years. That's all right. At least I know my money will last. You know, the whole question about, oh, I'm getting older, do I need to save? Probably no point. Marcus said, the problem with the AI is it's like what they call a black box. You put a query into it and it spits out the correct answer. I always say that to people. It can only answer the question you ask it. It is not capable of diverting or thinking, oh, actually, what you mean is this, right? That is a it's so rigid. The trouble is that nobody, not even the developers, know how that answer gets there. God, it's terrifying. There's an AI training story about it being trained for the military to recognise photos of scenes containing tanks. It seemed to be able to recognise them, but on a new batch of photos, it failed. What they discovered is that all the photos with the tanks in were taken on a sunny day, and the ones without were taken on a cloudy day. What it had actually learned, in error, was to spot a photo with nice weather and not the one with a tank in it. And that is also the problem, because as human beings, we are fallible, right? So we don't often ask the right question. We won't often put in the right thing. I mean, it's like when I have conversations with you guys, I ask a question, you call me, and we end up going off on a tangent, which is a normal human response to a conversation, right? So we'll eventually get to the point that I wanted to make or you wanted to make, or we might find another point that we both thought, oh, that's new, that we've found something new from this conversation. That's the most exciting thing about a phone-in, right? It is the human nature of it. It's the wandering off. It's the questioning. It's the interaction that feeds another interaction. That doesn't happen with AI. So if you input the wrong information, as Mark is saying here with the tanks, you think you're putting the right information in, but you're asking it the wrong question, you will always get the wrong answer. But you think you've asked it the right question, and therefore you think you're getting the right answer. Does that make sense? But with human beings, with you and me, we can examine that. We can talk about it. I often go off on massive tangents on it, because it's a normal conversation between human beings. That's what happens, not with AI. Let's speak to Kevin now, who's in Hull. Hello, Kevin. How are you doing? Haven't spoken to you for a bit.
2: Yes, good morning, Petra.
0: Good morning. Yeah, I'm very, very well, thank you.
2: Well, I can see that on the TV.
0: Thank you. That's very kind. What do you think about this warning that AI is being developed at such a pace that it could kill us all in less than 4 years?
2: I think, personally, as a simpleton, I think it's scaremongering.
0: Do you? Even yeah, though do. These are people who work in the field, that this guy has said it, but the chief safety officer of the same company has said, yeah, he's right, we do know that we're developing something that could kill us all. And that everybody who's involved in it knows that. You still think it's scaremongering?
2: I think the thing is, yeah, you're right. It's, so I've just sat in my back garden. It's one of these. It's humans have to develop programs for these systems to work.
0: Mm.
2: But I think the thing is, I'm not that type of guy on, they've got to keep updating it. They can self-learn, I understand that.
0: Yeah.
2: But I think the thing is, at the end of the day, say, AI takes over England, say from Russia or wherever, yeah, where's the positives in that? You know, Where are they going to put the illegal immigrants? You know, it's like, you know, you really want to take over a place that is struggling to survive.
0: Well, you think that AI wouldn't take over because it doesn't want to take over Britain?
2: No, there's no minerals here.
0: No, but we're not talking about a sentient being that has a thought process. And it wouldn't just take over one country. Everything is interconnected, right? It would take over resources, power, and control. It doesn't care. It doesn't have a thought process. It's not going to go, oh no, I'm not going to take Britain because they've got illegal immigrants. They don't care. They don't. No, they don't see it in that way.
2: I didn't mean it like that. It means.
0: You mean a country like Russia? That's different. That's different. That cyber attacks and things like that. That's different. What we're talking about is that the AI itself, not controlled by human beings, so not controlled by Russia, not controlled by anybody, decides that that human beings are a waste of space. And that's what Anthropic, that's what this guy from Anthropic is saying, backed up by everybody else who works in the business saying, yeah, we know we're developing something that could kill us. So it's completely not controlled by human beings.
2: Right, okay. So what the human beings are going to do?
0: Well, that's the question, because we will be surplus to requirement. We're messy, we're noisy. We demand things like food and water and television programs and things like that. Robots don't need that. And they'll just, you know, if they see us as a waste of space.
2: Well, the thing is with robots, they need electricity.
0: But there's the sun. They can do that. They can work their way around that. They're going to be clever enough to figure out an energy source that doesn't require human involvement. The sun.
2: Right, well then we're buggered.
0: Yeah, basically.
2: We're buggered. Can your belly touch your... You know,
0: they don't need us.
2: Can your belly touch your bum? No, well, right, you're surplus to requirement.
0: We will be surplus to requirement. Or if they think, well, we might need to keep a few human beings alive for a while to do maintenance, but by the time that they've kept us alive for, you know, 10 years, they'll have figured out a way of having maintenance robots built by robots, robots building robots. They don't need, and they're not doing it because they don't like us. We just don't need us. We're just nothing. Right. We're just nothing.
2: No, I think you're absolutely right. And I think maybe, I don't know, going on a tantrum. Is that why we're going to the moon, trying to get a out-of-Earth inhabitants,
0: yeah.
2: Maybe to Mars. You know, it's all...
0: Mars won't happen.
2: Well, the thing is, what I'm trying to say is the human race is like a 7-mile beach of sand, right? And we all are one grain of sand.
0: Yeah.
2: We all have a point. We all have an opinion. But at the end of the day, we're just a 7-mile beach.
0: We're unimportant. We're only important to ourselves. Yeah, we only.
2: Right.
0: It's only us that think we're important. Nobody else. Nothing else does. The planet doesn't. Animals don't. It's only us. But we are designing and building, because we can't stop ourselves. The means of our extinction. And frankly, I'm not mad at that. I'm not mad because I think human beings as a species are pretty revolting, to be honest with you. So I'm not mad. I think we've had our chance and we've absolutely muffed it up.
2: We've blown it.
0: Blown it. Yeah, we have blown it. So I'm not mad at the idea that the AI is gonna kill us all in, well, maybe 4 years. I'd like a few more than that. But
2: I think the thing is with AI, the read your CV and think that he's okay, or they've got.
0: They're not. They don't care. It's just you're just in the way. You're just a blob of meat. They don't have emotions or morals or a thought process. It's just we don't need these people. These creatures are in the way. We don't need them. Or they keep all the resources for themselves. Yeah.
2: Yeah. Yeah. How's going to pay the council tax?
0: Well, that's a question, isn't it? You know, I mean, how are they going to pay their parking fines? That's the big question.
2: Petra.
0: Yeah.
2: I'm hearing from your director. Take the next call. Move on.
0: Oh well, I've got to take a break actually. So
2: all right,
0: whatever you. Oh yeah. But it's good to speak to you, Kevin. You look after yourself. But yeah, as he said, we're buggered. But before the world ends, we have got a bit of time. Summer might be officially over, but we've got something to make your autumn a whole lot better. How do you fancy heading to New York this November? Talk is giving away the ultimate Big Apple trip. We're sorting out your flights, two-night stay at Virgin Hotels NYC, spending money, exhale spa passes, rooftop drinks, and tickets to watch the Knicks live at Madison Square Garden from a private box. Now, if you're ready to trade a dreary British autumn for New York in November, Jeremy Kyle has the details.
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8: Hello, and it's good to see you. Thank you for joining me. We are talking about AI and the fact that this guy, Jacob Caxton from Anthropic, which is one of the big developers of AI, along with OpenAI, has said that Anthropic is aware of the dangers of its technology, but it's unwilling to hit the brakes, believing that no one else would act responsibly. He described this as a hubristic gamble. He warned that labs appeared to have accepted they were in the end game of the AI race, which he said should not be decided by a few insiders at a private company. And this is why I don't trust this system, because this is not about humanity. This is not, don't be fooled, this is not about helping us. This is about helping a couple of trillionaires become quintillionaires, or whatever the next level is, I don't know. This is about money. This is also about our hubris. And it is hubris. It is us thinking that we're great. And pushing and pushing and pushing and pushing and developing and developing and developing until we reach a point that it bites us back. And this is exactly what's happening. And I do not blame the coders or the technicians, the so-called geeks that I love. I love a geek. But it is the case that they will just, they just get excited, right, and just keep thinking, oh, what can we do when we do this, and what would happen if we do that? And like I said, the best example of that, I think, is the atom bomb. It is, you know, realizing that this tiny thing under however atoms explosion banging two together would cause this enormous. I mean, that's just a scientist brain going, oh, this is really interesting. I'm going to get into this and see how far it can go, and look what it produced. And we still live under the threat of nuclear war today. So just because we can has never stopped us from asking the question, should we? That we, well, we've never stopped to ask that question. And certainly with AI, we are just pushing it and pushing it. And this guy, Jacob Caxton, whose comments have not been rubbished by anybody. This isn't the case of just one person going, oh, this is terrible, we're all going to die. This has been backed up by other people in the industry who say, yeah, we earnestly believe that we are developing something that could eventually kill us all. And Coxton's gone further. He said the people building AI earnestly believe that it could kill us all by the end of this decade. That's less than 4 years. So it's not like they're saying, you know, in 50 years or, you know, 100 years. This is This is saying they know that they're developing this, and they know

0: No, it could kill us all, but it won't stop them. And the problem that I have is I don't think we can stop it now. Because there is always going to be that argument. If the good guys, and depending on which side of the fence you're on is who the good guy is, right? Because the whole world is a mess. Human beings are an absolute mess, right? So whoever's a good guy depends on your philosophy or your point of view, right? There's no such thing as the good guy and the bad guy, really. So if the good guys don't produce it, the bad guys will. So the good guys are going to push forward to develop it faster than the bad guys can. And that means that they push it further and further and further and further and further. And then all the guys have got it. And that is a recipe for disaster. In fact, according to Coxton, this is a recipe for the end of humanity in less than 4 years. Just saying. And they say, I believe Anthropic is trying its best. This is the safety chief who agreed with him. He said, Jacob's correct. We really do earnestly believe that AI could kill all humans. They're not even trying to hide it. They're not even going, nah, he's over-exaggerating. Personally, I think it's less than 10% in the next decade. I believe Anthropic is trying its best, but we do not yet have a plan to solve alignment for superintelligence, and we are not on track to do so. Nothing to see here, nothing to worry about. Be absolutely fine, I'm absolutely sure. New caller, Megan, who is in Wales, not in the Cotswolds. Hello, Megan.
1: Hi.
0: Hi, good morning. Thank you for calling.
1: It's okay, how are you?
0: I'm very well. I hope you are too.
1: I'm good, thank you.
0: Good, good. What do you make of this?
1: Well, I'm a part of the younger generation, so I've been brought up with this.
0: Yeah, you've been groomed.
1: Technology, AI, internet. And to me, it's the case of that we've done this to ourselves. We brought it on ourselves, so yeah. Why do we complain?
0: Yeah, we have done this to ourselves, yeah.
1: You know, every day there's millions of people that ask Siri for answers to questions, and a lot of people rely on it.
0: Mm.
1: So...
0: But we survived without asking Siri,
1: yeah.
0: Right? You know, I mean, as you point out, I am of the older generation, thank you for that. But I am of the older generation. So I know what you're saying, but I do believe the younger generation, in a sense, has been groomed into accepting technology and also definitely being groomed into accept a loss of privacy. You know, the younger people don't complain about CCTV cameras and all of those things in the way that I would complain about it. Because you're just used to it, right? You're used to that now. You're used to being observed. You're used to being watched. You're used to being tracked by your Oyster card or your phone or whatever it is. So there's a touch of grooming that goes on with that because you are less attached to your privacy than perhaps my generation is.
1: Well, to be honest, don't use my phone as much as my generation do. My life is not all plastered on social media.
0: Good.
1: So to me, I find, well, if you want privacy, don't put it online.
0: Yeah, but I'm not even talking about that self-inflicted lack of privacy. I think that there are also none of us now are immune to it. We're all, you know, there are more cameras in London, I think, than there are on the streets of China. You know, I mean, it's crazy how much we're tracked. Chinese people are tracked in a different way, and it's getting worse. It'll only get worse. It'll only get more as AI gets more and more powerful. Into controlling us and controlling our movements. But I think that I see that young people, if I had got AI when I was younger, I just imagine I would have spent so long because I was always in books and in libraries and things like that, because I was, had a voracious appetite for information. So it would have been amazing for me. I would have loved it. But it is possible to do it without.
1: I will say books are still great.
0: Sorry, say again?
1: Books, they are still great.
0: They are. They're amazing. Yeah. And I don't read as much as I should, but I do enjoy it when I do. But do you not think that warnings like this should be heeded, or do you think it's an over-exaggeration to a point?
1: To me, I don't think that AI is the biggest threat that's currently going on.
0: What is the biggest threat? Other human beings?
1: Look, at the end of the day, it's mankind that have created AI, but mankind have also created and caused a lot of more problems.
0: Yeah.
1: Like where I'm living currently, it's not the best place to be in. It's, you can't recognize my town right now as where it was before. We're not helping ourselves.
0: No.
1: Either way, whether it's AI, war, greed, poverty, money, we're not helping ourselves.
0: Yeah, do you know what, Megan? I am disappointed and stunned that as a species, we haven't risen above this level. Because we know we've got the ability to, right? We are phenomenal. Human beings should be phenomenal. And we should be in a position now where we are not self-harming in the way that we are.
1: Yep. I'm 22.
0: Yeah.
1: And I'm petrified to have children.
0: I don't blame you.
1: Petrified to bring another generation into its world.
0: I don't, but do you mind me asking how old you are, Megan?
1: 22.
0: 22, oh, bless your heart. Yeah, I mean, I know my son is older than you, he's 29. But a lot of his friends are going, there's no way I'm having kids.
1: Yeah.
0: There's no way. We're not going to do that. And I don't blame you. I mean, given the state of the world at the moment, I don't think I would.
1: It feels like I can't live my life.
0: Bless you. It just feels a bit overwhelming.
1: Yeah, it's constantly looking over your shoulder, one thing after another. Mm. I've only just managed to move out of my mum's house.
0: Right. And what do you do for a living, Megan?
1: I'm a carer.
0: Oh, well, that is one thing that AI won't ever take. I hope.
1: Thank God.
0: I hope. Because it can't care. I mean, that's the thing, that we attribute human emotions to AI that it simply cannot have.
1: Yeah, and we've programmed AI to be that way, I find.
0: We programmed it to fake it. It's honestly, it's like just a psychopath faking it.
1: To be that way.
0: Yeah.
1: To be that way, you know. We've programmed AI to answer your questions, to... Mm. Be there for what you want, sort of thing. Not to care, not to feel.
0: Yeah. It is so sad. I feel so awful for your generation, for your age group, because of the mess of the world is in at the moment, and you know, the chances of having a family or owning a house or having a job for life or all of those things. It has never been a more difficult landscape, I think, for young people. Never in history.
1: We are totally screwed.
0: Yeah, I'm afraid you are. And I can't even say that it is the fault of the older generation. It's the fault of the greed that you talked about. It's the fault of these technocrats and billionaires and all of those people. That's who I blame anyway.
1: Billionaires, it's the government. It just don't care what they're doing.
0: I don't think they do. But, Megan, you've got to cut your own way and find your own happiness. That's what we've all got to do. But I think it's very difficult for you guys. I think it is really difficult. And I can't bear it when people have a go at young people, because I'm like, well, what's in it for them? What chance have they got?
1: They haven't got one.
0: Listen, don't give up all hope, because hope is the one thing that they can't take off you. So try to take some joy in being alive, because actually that is all that counts. Find a nice, have a great, I mean, I'm happy with my hobbies and all of those. They give me joy. My dogs give me joy. My friends. You've got to make your world smaller. That's what I think. And enjoy the world that you've got, rather than take on the whole world and all the worries in it. Ignore them. Create your own world.
1: No, it's just hard with everything that's going on.
0: I know. But make your world small and comfortable, and forget the big wide world, and just create a happy space for yourself.
1: Yeah.
0: That's the best advice. That's the advice I give myself. I try to switch off from the big world and all the problems in it, and just have a small world that's full of comfort and joy, and the odd hobby, and that's where I find my joy, because it isn't out in the big world at the moment.
1: Oh, definitely not now.
0: Well, listen, you stay with this program, right? We'll find ways of cheering you up.
1: Thank you. But can I ask you one question?
0: Yeah,
1: if that's okay. Do you really think AI is the biggest problem out of anything?
0: I think it's a problem that's being ignored, and I think it could be, but I'm with you. I think that the biggest problem is humankind, because we've not learnt anything. We haven't moved on. We're still having wars. There's still famine. There's still, the majority of the money held by a minority of the people, and power. And all of those things going on. You look at all the troubles in the world, all male, all man-made.
1: Yeah.
0: And literally male-made. But I do think that AI...
1: World War II was enough.
0: We should have learnt, right? We didn't.
1: Yeah.
0: We learnt nothing. We learnt that we're so dumb. We learnt nothing. We're so clever and yet so stupid at the same time. But I don't know. I don't know how serious this warning is, but it's certainly... should be taken a little bit more seriously, because we'll just push it until it bites back. But enjoy, Megan, and call again, and we'll try happier topics. Right, keep you cheered up.
1: That sounds good to me. I think I'll listen to you a bit more.
0: Good, and call in. You can always chat to me. I'm very happy to take your call and have a chat with you. So if you're feeling a bit miserable, give me a call. If you're feeling happy, give me a call. It doesn't have to be about the topic. I don't mind.
1: This is the first time I ever listened to your show.
0: Oh, well, I'm glad you picked up the phone, and make sure you do it again, yeah?
1: Thank you.
0: All right.
1: Lovely to speak to you.
0: Oh, it's so nice to speak to you. I love speaking to the young people. And like I said, find the joy, because that's what we all have to do. And you'll find it.
1: Yeah.
0: All right?
1: I hope you find it too.
0: Oh, bless your heart. Lots of love to you, Megan. Please call again. Oh, so sad. What a lovely young woman. Incredible. Right, quick break, and I'm back in a mo.
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11: 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Talk headlines. Talk money. Talk culture. Talk tech. Across the UK. This is Talk.
0: Hello, good morning. This is Talk, and it is Petri here with you until the top of the hour. got some messages I want to read out, and then some calls I need to go to. But first of all, let me read these. Great advice for Megan, the last caller. And Megan, if you're still listening, she said, I would love to send a big virtual hug her way. Brilliant advice from you, Petri. And this is from Alison in County Antrim. So there you go, Megan. You're part of the family now, you see. That's all it takes. Anne said, I read an interesting book many years back in 1974 called Science in Society. It explained how many scientific advancements have been developed to help mankind and then been used to harm mankind, e.g. splitting the atom. Now we're at fear of nuclear threats. Bacterial research, which helped eradicate many diseases, now used for biological warfare. As a computer programmer, I do not trust AI. And that's from Anne. And that is very true, because we can't just leave stuff alone, right? We have to turn it to the bad. excuse me. Gary said, in 2018, the American Civil Liberties Union tested Amazon's facial recognition software. The AI managed to falsely match 28 members of the US Congress to a mugshot database of arrested criminals. Actually, these days, they wouldn't be a mistake. would it? Anyway, on another note, the system disproportionately misidentified people of colour, demonstrating how flawed data can turn innocent lawmakers into wanted fugitives. And that's from Gary in Glasgow. Yeah, all of that stuff is true. We know that AI is racist. We know it is. It's been proven. And they're trying to now make it unracist. And it's always easier to make something unracist in the first place than try and convert it from being racist to being unracist. Just think of the people that you know. It's a lot easier if they never were racist. Ernie said, everything we do is controlled by computer in some way or other. Food at the checkout, petrol at the pumps, aviation, etc. Three of the essential things for life. It doesn't have to be AI. If the internet was closed down tomorrow, life as we know it would cease to exist. If it doesn't take a lot when you get to rely on something so much. Completely agree with that. My Wi-Fi went down on Sunday. Nothing in my house worked. Nothing. The television, nothing. I can't make anything work without Wi-Fi. So I went to bed. That was fine. I read a book. Right, let's go to your calls now. And Bob is in Durham. Good morning, Bob.
12: Good morning, Petri. I know you haven't got much time, so I'll be as quick as I can.
0: Thank you.
12: I'm going to give you a very quick overview of how I think the next 10 years are going to pan out. Okay, so there's a lot of talk about AI is not going to be able to take this job, it's not going to be able to take that job. We also have a robotic revolution going on at the same time.
0: Yep.
12: That's being designed, progressed by AI.
0: Yeah.
12: Okay. So all of these people think, oh, my job's safe, it's a physical job, it's a caring job, it's whatever, and I don't mean to frighten anybody, but they will be gone. There's absolutely no doubt about it, because it will be cheaper to employ that, and that's the biggest
0: thing. It's all about money, yep.
12: It's all about money.
0: Yeah.
12: The other thing is as well, very, very importantly, you talked earlier about it being billionaires want to become, or trillionaires want to become quadrillionaires. Money will be irrelevant in the
0: absolutely.
12: Next 10 years.
0: Yeah.
12: It, because it will be all about resources. It'll be about energy and resources. If you have robots that are going out, computed by AI, to grow crops, to get fuel, to dig mines, okay, you won't need people anymore. So what will happen is what's happened for thousands and thousands of years within the human mind, which is what's created the AI, okay, is that they will reduce population by any necessary means. Okay, and then the most easy necessary means to create population decrease is to create and facilitate wars. And that's the view. That's what will happen within the next 10 years, in my view.
0: I don't disagree with you at all, and I do think that it is very bleak, and it is closer than we think.
12: We're probably already there with it.
0: I mean, it is, and I think it's too late to stop it as well.
12: You can't stop it. There's an IT tipping point. I can't remember the name of it actually, but it states that there's a point where we cannot go backwards from the technology that we use.
0: Yeah.
12: Okay, and we've crossed that tipping point now. And it means that without continuing to move forward with that, and you have to remember, you said something very significant. You said that, you know, there's no good or bad in the world. There's just different points of view.
0: Yeah.
12: Right? So if the West or the Western powers or what we think are rational powers, other people don't continue with it, then you can absolutely bet that the people that we believe are irrational will continue with
0: yeah,
12: it.
0: Yeah, I know. Okay. Perfectly said, Bob. Brilliant. Thank you very much indeed. Great course tonight. I really enjoyed that. That's it from me. Back on Monday at 10. See you then.
10: From the Sky News Centre at 1. The Civil Aviation Authority says it's unlikely the 330,000 passengers affected by a technical glitch at air traffic control will get any compensation. 2,000 flights have been cancelled or delayed. Sean Tipton from the Association of British Travel Agents says airlines now have to get travellers where they need to be.
13: It's not always possible to get you an alternative that's actually suitable for you, in which case the airlines would say, OK, fair enough, you can either rebook at a later time of year or you can have your money back. Same on the package, the tour operator would do the same. So it's far from ideal.
10: The Transport Secretary's given operator Nats a week to explain what went wrong. The Metropolitan Police has launched an investigation following allegations Reform UK breached foreign donation rules. Last week, it was claimed in an undercover report from Channel 4 News that two senior aides arranged for a US company to fund three polls for the party. Reform says it will fully cooperate and denies any wrongdoing. Here's our political correspondent, Ali Fortescue.
14: There was an expectation that we could see an investigation. It had been reported that the Met were looking for the raw footage from Channel 4. Now they've confirmed that's happening. We know there's also an internal investigation in the Reform Party.
10: Andy Burnham says the UK is showing leadership on the world stage by sanctioning illegal Israeli settlements in the West Bank. The moves triggered a diplomatic row with Jerusalem. A safety researcher at Anthropics warns there's a more than 10% chance AI could kill all humans in the next decade. Evan Hubbiger adds the risk from present models is low. Arsenal continued their perfect start to the season as they began the Champions League with a 1-0 win at Napoli. Liverpool had to come from behind to beat Atletico Madrid 2-1. And Celtic secured a sixth straight Scottish Premiership success with a 1-0 win away to St Johnston. Rangers got a 1-0 victory over St Mirren at Ibrox. That's the latest. I'm Cam Hall.
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15: With your sports headlines, I'm Charlie Pritchard. Good morning. Arsenal have continued their perfect start to the new season with a 1-0 win at Napoli. TalkSport's Scott Minto's already hailed the Gunners as the best team to beat this year.
16: It's almost as if Arsenal fans would want it to be in May, really, because they are peaking right now. I think they are the best team in Europe. They look the most complete team.
15: Meanwhile, Andoni Iraola marked his first night of Champions League management with a 2-1 win over Atletico Madrid. Alexis McAllister scored the winner days after saying he was sad not to be offered a new deal. Andy Gray told TalkSport he's let the football do the talking.
17: You know, he was in tackles here and there, he was winning things in midfield, he played pretty well in that area of the pitch, and then he talked it off, as you would do when you're in conflict with the club. What's the best thing to do here at Anfield? Score a winner in a big European night.